who will inherit salvation. And so we see that this is in effect back in Daniel's time, but we also understand then that it is in effect today. Today, God still uses his angels to accomplish his will on this earth today. We pray hard and we pray for things, and if we didn't believe that angels helped in the providence of God, what is the use of prayer? What is the use of prayer if we don't believe God is going to answer those prayers to the very best for us? To the very best, because we are his children if we are Christians today according to his will in the New Testament. All right, let's move on then into verse 13. But the prince of the kingdom of Persia withstood me 21 days, and behold, Michael, one of the chief princes, came to help me, for I had been left alone there with the kings of Persia. Now, who is this again? Listen to this. It is the prince of the kingdom of Persia. This is not the king of Persia, for this is spiritual warfare, not physical. This is spiritual warfare at this point. This is not physical warfare. So he's talking then about this prince, this angel prince. I want to read this to you also. There are powerful forces of evil at work in and through the nations and their rulers to defeat and overthrow the people of God. Now, this may alarm and cause terror when one considers how powerful these demons are. On the other hand, there are still more powerful agents for good, and they work for us, and they work in harmonious cooperation among themselves to help us, and they will prevail over their wicked opponents. So the cause of the kingdom today is in good hands, God's hands, using his agents both in the spirit world and in the physical world to bring about the end that he desires for this creation of his. Also, I want you to notice this about angels. Angels who were evil had ascendancy in the Persian court, but they could not hold that position without the consent of the governed. Now, that's important. Every individual then or now is a free moral agent. We make our own decisions whether we want to do evil or do good, and then follow accordingly. We each have that choice. And so when we look at this now, we see that this group in the Persian court must have been of such a desire that they wanted to do what was evil. Therefore, the evil angels had ascendancy in their work and trying to further the evil causes. In other words, work against God's kingdom at that time. Now, that continues right on with us today. Now, look at even Cyrus himself. It would appear that Cyrus wanted to do good. We see that because he let the Jews go back to their homeland. And so we have now spirit help coming to him. He must have wanted to do good and live the truth as he knew it and as he could. And so God sent Michael then to help overthrow those angels in that court. And I want to read this comment, and this is by Yana Yuji. We've read from him before. It was Cyrus who instituted the enlightened policy of placating the gods of his subject peoples instead of carrying off their cult statues and peoples as the Elamites, Hittites, Assyrians, and Babylonians had done before him. His generosity in permitting the Jews to return to their homeland was not unique, but was paralleled by his benevolence to the Babylonians and to others. And so we see that that was a general thing. But again, this
had some good for Cyrus as well. Both, he wanted them to, whoever the people were, the Jews or the Babylonians or whoever, he wanted their political support. Of course he did. He wanted their political support. But he is, remember, a worshiper of the heathen gods. And so he wants them all to go back home if they wish, and then to pray for him to their gods for his well-being and for his son's well-being. And so, you see, it's not just a totally benevolent thing that's done here, but it is done generally throughout the whole kingdom. And the Jews then, of course, received that same benefit that others did. And so we see then Cyrus was disposed. Well, did these angels have some in this? I imagine they did. I believe they did from what we read in these passages. Verse 14. Now, I have come to make you understand what will happen to your people in the latter days, for the vision refers to many days yet to come. And so this vision is going on. It's talking about the future. And it's going to be ending up talking about the Messianic age before we're through. It's going to be talking about that era. And we're really, really going to get into some specific things that is being foretold that we're going to see literally came to pass centuries later. We're talking about going from the 500s down to the 200s and the 100s. We will actually seeing the fulfillment at these centuries later from when this is written in the mid 500s BC. All right, reading a rather long section of scripture now, from 15 through 20. When he had spoken such words to me, I turned my face toward the ground and became speechless. And suddenly, one having the likeness of the sons of men touched my lips. Then I opened my mouth and spoke, saying to him who stood before me, "My Lord, because of the vision, my sorrows have overwhelmed me, and I have retained no strength. For how can this servant of my Lord talk with you, my Lord? As for me, no strength remains in me now, nor is there any breath left in me." Then again, the one having the likeness of a man touched me and strengthened me, and he said, "O man greatly beloved, fear not. Peace be to you. Be strong." Yes, be strong. So when he spoke to me, I was strengthened and said, "Let my Lord speak, for you have strengthened me." Then he said, "Do you know why I have come to you? And now I must return to fight with the prince of Persia. And when I have gone forth, indeed the prince of Greece will come." Now remember, he is a spirit being, and he's going to go down and contend with the evil spirit being in Persia. But also, he's saying, I've got another one coming after that from Greece, and I'm going to have to handle both of these. And notice he says, "I must return to fight." It appears that God chose to make use of the ministry of angels in this work, that angels, as they could only, that is, they could be only in one place at one time, could not produce influence where they were not. In other words, they are spirit beings. They are not omnipresent as God is omnipresent. Only God is omnipresent, not angels, not men on earth. Only He, God, is omnipresent. And so they have spirit bodies. We have physical bodies. Now, when we go to that great resurrection chapter in 1 Corinthians 15, and reading verses 35 through 44, we see that this physical body has to be buried, it has to be dead, so that it can grow up, if you will, and become a spirit body. And so we will have spirit bodies in eternity.
because we will be living in a spirit world. A spirit world, not in a physical world anymore. And so he says he must return now to fight the fight that's going on down there to make sure that God's will is done. Now you notice that he's talking about both princes there, of Persia and of Greece. He has won the battle because Michael came and helped him, but he's got to go back and defend it. Do you imagine Satan and all of his helpers are going to allow a vacuum to be there? No. They're going to come back and try to re-influence these people. And so this man, this spirit man, has to go back and continue the fight. And he will have to continue it until God's will is accomplished. But God's will be accomplished. I want to read this comment now, and I know I've done a lot of reading, but I do want to make sure I get these correctly across to you. This is by a man named Leupold. As soon as the one conflict ends, another takes its place. Lo, the prince of Greece will come forth. Demon influence will endeavor to enlist Greece in the war of destruction on God's people. If the angel who is speaking did not interpose, demon influence might well meet with success. So the prophet is apprised of some of the undercover movements in history, but also the type of checking that God employs to keep them within proper bounds. What has Mr. Leupold said? He said that God uses angels to fight for us and fight against evil angels so that their influence cannot override God's will. That it cannot override God's will. That God's will be done. I've said it before. I'll probably say it more times yet. Verse 21 then. But I will tell you what is noted in the scripture of truth. No one upholds me against these except Michael, your prince. And so Michael is an angel, and that confirms again that this is not physical warfare, but spiritual warfare. Moving then into chapter 11, verse 1. Also in the first year of Darius the Mede, I stood up to confirm and strengthen him. And so he's going to stand up and strengthen this man. And they are, his administrations, his workings are going to be sufficient to accomplish what God wants. Notice this statement now. The teaching seems to be that unseen evil powers influence and control the kingdoms and governments of this world in order to inflict harm and havoc on the people of God. There is what we see on the surface, but then there is the whole unseen arena. An invisible war is going on behind the scenes. And you notice it's a different spelling for the word scenes, but it's behind what's happening. It's different than what it seems to be happening here on earth. But the war is going on both levels, on the physical and the spiritual. Then Mr. Davis makes this comment. What a dreadful thought. The government offices of a nation occupied by the forces of anti-God. We don't usually think of it this way. We have no trouble in believing that incompetence and bungling are endemic to governments and political machinery. But we don't as easily think of suave and sinister spirits of evil lurking in the corridors of our congresses or shaping policies in our parliaments. History then is not only long, but history is also deep. Beneath the surface that you and I see, unseen denizens carry on a hidden war, seeking to decimate the people of God.
given that, is it not amazing that the Lord's flock still endures in this flesh-eating, saint-hating world? And the world does hate saints. They do hate us who obey God and follow His instructions today that are in the New Testament. So this battle is going on all the time, and we're seeing now all of this happening behind the scene and in front of our eyes. So we're going to go into the great warfare now, beginning in verse 2 and 3. This chapter represents conclusion of two main sections of all historical developments. The conclusion of the Old Testament as well as the conclusion of the New Testament period. We're going to have here now several points brought up, and we're going to see that there are several kings that are going to be involved in all of this. And primarily, we're going to notice that the king Xerxes, or Ahasuerus, however you want to use his name, made a very strong advancement toward Greece. In fact, took 1 million men with him and was then turned back at Thermopylae. But this really, really angered the Greeks. And this is what is going to be fermenting through time until Alexander takes over, and then he comes in and destroys their kingdom. Notice again, please. The revelation has as its object to show how the heathen world kingdoms shall not attain to an enduring stability, and by their persecution of the people of God shall only accomplish their purification. Now think about that for a minute. They're trying to accomplish things in the physical world with their physical governments and doing things in the physical way. But back here at this time, God has set a certain amount of punishment for Israel for worshiping other gods. And so their intent is to aggrandize themselves to have their own great kingdom, but that's not going to work. That's going to go away. But what are they going to accomplish? God's will of punishing Israel. God's will is going to be done. They don't want to do that for God. They're wanting to do things for themselves. But God says, no, I'm going to use you to punish them, but then I will punish you too, because that you willingly did these things. So he's accomplishing the purification of the people, getting ready for what? The Messiah. Getting ready for the Messiah. All right, verse 2. And now I will tell you the truth. Behold, three more kings will arise in Persia, and the fourth shall be far richer than them all. By his strength, through his riches, he will stir up all against the realm of Greece. I've already mentioned who this is. This is Ahasuerus or Xerxes, whichever name you want to use. He is going to spend vast amounts of money convincing his people to go to war. And where do we see this in the scriptures? We see it in the book of Esther. We see it right in the first chapter in the first five verses. You see, the king is going to throw a party. The party is going to last 6 months. Now, can you imagine how much expense there is to throwing a party for 6 months, a half a year? Can you imagine how much money he had to throw at that to get all of these people, as it were, on his side? And all of this, of course, is to prepare for them to be with him when he wants to go against the Greeks. And where does Ezra happen? It happens between chapter 6 and 7 in the book of Ezra. So my advice to you is, when you're studying Ezra, you stop
at the end of chapter 6, study Esther, and then come back in chapter 7 and read on, and you'll have a nice continuous chronological order that you're studying in. I would suggest you do that. In fact, in the WVBS course for Old Testament History, that's exactly what we do. We insert that book right in between those two chapters. Then a mighty king shall arise, who shall rule with great dominion and do according to his will. Now, we're coming into the prophecies now of what's going to happen. Now, secular history, we look now and can see, he is talking about Alexander the Great, the young man that's going to do great things and great conquests. And we're going to see as we go on, or we have seen, that he is going to be a fast advancing conqueror and ruler. There is a story out that the Jewish high priest took this verse and showed it to Alexander, and then that made him kindly toward the Jews. That's just hearsay. We don't know exactly if that happened or not. Verse 4. And when he has arisen, his kingdom shall be broken up and divided toward the four winds of heaven, but not among his posterity, nor according to his dominion with which he ruled. For his kingdom shall be uprooted even for others besides these. So, when he has arisen, it says here, the idea is that he is now coming in to full power. He's coming into full power now, or this king, this Alexander, and he's rising up to the peak of his power. Well, this implies now that the kingdom, the king, is not weak, and he's not deteriorating in his rule, or the country is not, that he is still strong when whatever is going to happen does happen. Well, what does happen? The sense is that his empire would not gradually diminish and decay, but that some event would occur, the event of which would be to rend it into four parts. Well, what is that? Well, we know from history that is the death of Alexander, that his death brings an end to that great, great power at that time. And then the scripture tells us that it shall be broken up. Now, this doesn't just happen immediately. This takes time. We've got a large empire here, and it takes time to accomplish all of these things. But it will happen, and as we see in history, it did happen. And so he says in the prediction here that it will be into four parts, as in the four winds. Yes, it's going to come down to eventually just settle into four kingdoms. Now, there were five originally, but one went the way of the world rather quickly, so it only ended up with four major parts. And then it says, but not among his posterity. In other words, his relatives, his children, whoever, are not going to inherit the kingdom. It will not stay in the family. Others will take over these parts. And then it says, not according to his dominion, which he had ruled. In other words, it's just like breaking up the whole. The whole is made up of the parts. Well, the parts, no one part is as great as the whole. So it's going to be, and then when it breaks into these four kingdoms, that none of them are going to be as great as Alexander's kingdom was. None of them will be as great. I have a special note I want to read here too. The destiny of the other sections of Alexander's empire did not significantly affect the history of the Jewish religion or pertain to the Holy Land, and therefore are not covered. This is the normal pattern of the Old Testament. The peripheral things are eliminated, and the scripture stays on the point.
Now, this we can see, well, if we start right out in Genesis, it starts out with a great big whole picture of creation. And then it narrows it down to a certain family of Adam, on down, and the family grows, and then it narrows down to within that family to a group. And then it goes on further down, and then it narrows down. Finally, we get to the Messiah. But it just keeps narrowing in down through time, and it works that way all the way through the Old Testament. All right, looking now at the section verses 5 through 20, it's going to be talking about the kings of the north and the kings of the south. Who are they? Well, this is talking about the kingdoms to the north and the south of Palestine. It is about Syria, the Seleucids, and Egypt, the Ptolemies. The P is silent. Ptolemies is the word that you want here. And so these two are going to be fighting each other almost constantly. And seeing as how the Seleucids are north and the Egyptians are south, where's the battleground going to be? Right through Palestine. Right through that area. It is going to be devastated time after time after time with these wars between these two nations. We're going to pick up in verse 5 in our next session. See you then.

what did you do to be saved? What do I mean by that? I mean, think about what you did when you wanted to be saved from your sins. What did you do? Did you pray a prayer? Did you do anything at all? Well, can I share with you what the Bible actually says about how to be saved from our sins? First of all, the Bible says that sin is when we break God's law. 1 John 3:4 says sin is a transgression of the law. And the Bible shows that our sins are what separate us from God. Isaiah 59 verses 1 and 2. Romans 3:23 says, "For all have sinned and fall short of the glory of God." But then later in the book of Romans, chapter 6 and verse 23 says, "The wages of sin are death." Now, I'm sure you don't want spiritual death, which is what's being discussed there. But the second half of Romans 6:23 says, "The free gift of God is eternal life in Christ Jesus." You know, the Bible is a big book, and we here at GBN would love to study the entire Bible with you. But for time's sake, I want to just ask you one simple question. Did you do exactly what the people in the Bible did to be saved? If you'd like to open your Bible with me, go to the book of Acts, chapter 22 and verse 16. This is where Paul, who wrote about 13 New Testament letters, including Ephesians, Galatians, Romans, etc., tells us how he became a Christian. Paul tells us how he had his sins forgiven here in Acts 22:16. Now, Paul had already met Jesus. He'd already called Jesus Lord and asked Jesus what to do. You can read about that in Acts chapter 9 and verse 6. Jesus then told him to go to Damascus and he will be told what he must do. In Acts chapter 9 and verse 9, it says that Paul didn't eat or drink for 3 days. Now, why would he not eat or drink for 3 days? Well, he was just told by Jesus that he was persecuting Jesus. So he probably lost his appetite because he felt so awful about all the horrible things he'd been doing to Christians. I know that's what I would be thinking about. Then Acts chapter 9 and verse 11 tells us that while Paul waited, he was praying. Well, what do you think he was praying for? Probably forgiveness. Is that not what you would pray for if you'd been killing Christians and then Jesus came and spoke to you about it? Well, finally, a man named Ananias, who was a preacher that God sent, came and told Saul what he must do, just as Jesus had promised. He told Paul in Acts chapter 22 and verse 16, "And now why are you waiting?" I can see Paul probably still praying. "Why are you waiting? Arise and be baptized and wash away your sins, calling on the name of the Lord." Paul immediately got up and was baptized, and he washed away his sins, just like Ananias told him to do. You see, in baptism, that is where you are physically baptized and buried in water. But spiritually, that's when God applies the blood of his son, Jesus Christ, to you and washes away your sins. That's why Acts 22:16 says, "Be baptized and wash away your sins." But Revelation 1:5 says, "To him who loved us and washed us from our sins in his own blood," speaking of Jesus' blood. Now, you may be thinking, "Aaron, how can both baptism and the blood of Christ be said to wash away my sins?" Well, let's look at a passage in 1 Peter. 1 Peter 3:21 says this, "There is also an antitype," some translations say like figure, "which now saves us." What saves us? Baptism. How does baptism save me? Not the removal of the filth of the flesh. It's not a Saturday night bath to get the dirt off, but your appeal to God for a good conscience through the resurrection of Jesus Christ. That's the key, through the resurrection of Jesus Christ. That phrase is referencing the death, burial, and resurrection of Jesus. That's where he shed his blood on a Roman cross, and that blood was for the remission of sins. Matthew 26:28, Jesus Christ shed his blood for the remission of sins. Now, if you line that up with Acts 2:38, where Peter told them, "Repent and be baptized for the remission of sins," you can see how baptism and the blood of Christ are connected. If you believe in Jesus and you are ready to repent and confess Christ and then you're baptized, you are appealing to God to save you, just like Paul did 2,000 years ago. That's how you call on the name of the Lord, just like Paul did. You know, Paul also wrote another interesting passage in 1 Timothy chapter 1 and verse 16. Paul said this, "However, for this reason I obtained mercy, that in me first, in Paul first, Jesus Christ might show all long-suffering, patience, as a pattern to those who are going to believe on him for everlasting life." Paul said his example was a pattern for all those who are going to believe on Christ for everlasting life. In Romans chapter 6 and verses 17 and 18, the same writer, Paul, told the Romans, "But God be thanked that though you were slaves of sin, yet you obeyed from the heart that form of doctrine," that pattern of doctrine, the word in Greek I believe is tupon, "to which you were delivered. And having been set free from sin, you became the slaves of righteousness." Paul tells them in Romans 6, they were set free from sin when? When they obeyed that doctrine. That doctrine that was taught to them, Romans chapter 6, verses 3 and 4, was baptism. The question I have for you is this. Did you follow the New Testament pattern? Did you follow the pattern, the example of what Paul did?
If you believe in Jesus Christ, did you repent, confess, and then be baptized to have your sins washed away by the blood of Christ when you were immersed in water? If not, please send us a message and let's study together.

Throughout history, astronomers and observers of the sky have acknowledged that the stars scattered across the heavens display an incredible diversity in appearance. So much so that the naming of individual stars has been found throughout ancient civilizations and was used to tell stories, mark the time of historical events, and map changes seen in the heavens. When looking at the stars, the two most easily observed traits are their variety of brightnesses and their colors. Even to the unaided eye, the difference in brightness between the brightest and the faintest stars is over a factor of 600. The colors of stars can also provide dramatic distinctions. Stars are not all simply white points of light, but instead can be bright orange or reddish, yellow like our sun, or a bright bluish white. The color of a star corresponds with its surface temperature. Similar to how the color of a fire's flame shows how hot the fire is, if a star is very hot, it will appear blue-white, while on the other hand, a cooler star will be red in color. Of course, stars are not exactly like the flames of fire we usually see. Instead, the objects we call stars today are extremely dense collections of gases, mainly hydrogen and helium. These intensely hot bodies of plasma emit tremendous amounts of energy, some of which is visible light. Despite fundamental similarities, the diversity of stars is astounding. In the late 1800s, Annie Jump Cannon, a female astronomer at Harvard, painstakingly worked to classify approximately 400,000 stars into a systematic framework. Today, the basis of her work can be seen in the stellar type designations using the letters O, B, A, F, G, K, and M. Listen to how she described her work and what significance it would provide. Classifying the stars has helped materially in all studies of the structure of the universe. No greater problem is presented to the human mind. Teaching man his relatively small sphere in the creation, it also encourages him by its lessons of the unity of nature and shows him that his power of comprehension allies him with the great intelligence overreaching all. The work of Cannon, Pickering, and their contemporaries helped to quantify how truly diverse stars really are. Building upon their success in surveying stellar types, two early 20th century astronomers, Hertzsprung and Russell, began to see amazing relationships when comparing the spectral types Cannon had developed with the absolute brightnesses of the stars. When they plotted the spectral type against its absolute brightness, distinct groupings of stars became apparent. Today, these groupings, generally categorized into the following classes: dwarf stars, main sequence stars, giants, and supergiants. Within each of these groups, there are sub-classifications that distinguish even more of their stellar complexities, such as white dwarfs and red dwarfs, red giants and blue giants, and numerous types of variable stars. This classification chart continues to be an important tool and is referred to as the Hertzsprung-Russell or HR diagram. When you look at the HR diagram, probably the first pattern you notice is that most of the stars form a diagonal line across the plot. This grouping is called the main sequence and provides an interesting relationship that simply says hot stars are generally brighter than cool stars. Exceptions to this rule do exist, and when studied, we find that they often have some extreme characteristics. Main sequence stars are often considered as the more usual or typical group of stars, and our sun is located about in the middle of this main sequence. White dwarfs are stars that fall well below the main sequence line, and like their name suggests, their radius is small, being about the same size as Earth's radius. However, their white color tells us that they have a very hot surface temperature. On the other hand, giant stars are larger and brighter than those on the main sequence. On the HR diagram, you will find these stars above the main sequence line. Supergiant stars, as their name indicates, are even bigger than giant stars.
The largest stars are typically supergiant stars that can be upwards of thousands of times bigger than our sun. But because of their red color, they have much cooler surface temperatures. If you were to look in the night sky at the constellation of Orion, you would see a bright red supergiant star. Orion is often one of the most obvious constellations to identify, and it can best be seen during the winter months in the northern hemisphere. One of the easiest ways to identify Orion is by locating the line of three relatively bright stars that form Orion's belt. Once you have located the three belt stars, the red supergiant star is located up and slightly to the left, about where you would expect Orion's right shoulder to be. This star, named Betelgeuse, will appear as one of the brightest stars in the Orion constellation. If you were to place Betelgeuse into our solar system, right where the sun is, it would extend outward beyond Jupiter's orbit. If you continue looking at the constellation of Orion, but this time look towards the bottom right, about where Orion's foot might be, you'll see a blue star called Rigel. This star is a blue giant, which means that it is much larger than the sun and also has a surface temperature about 11,000 Kelvin, many times hotter than our sun. Thinking back to the HR diagram, both of these stars will be well above the main sequence line in the giant and supergiant regions. However, due to their vastly different colors, they will be at opposite ends of the temperature scale. In 1 Corinthians chapter 15, the Bible uses the great diversity of stars to teach a spiritual lesson about our souls. It says, "There is one glory of the sun, another glory of the moon, and another glory of the stars. One star differs from another star in glory." The Christians in Paul's day could easily understand this analogy. Today, we also can understand it, and maybe even to a greater extent, as we see how diverse, ordered, and designed the stars in our universe really are.

Hi there. Welcome to Digging Deep. My name is Dan Cates. We often will hear those who are opponents of the truth say that those who practice baptism believe in works salvation. They will suggest that one who is baptized is trying to work his way into heaven. We want to consider for just a few minutes whether that is an accurate assertion. When we think about language, specifically the English language, although the principles are universal, we understand that verbs take different forms. For instance, verbs vary based upon tense. Some verbs are present tense, some are past tense, some are future tense. In fact, in English we have over a dozen different types of tenses. And the same, again, is true in other languages. We also will speak in terms of mood. If someone is making a statement, he will use the indicative mood. If he is issuing a command, he will use the imperative mood. If he's asking a question, he will be using the interrogative mood, and so forth. We also have differences in verbs based upon voice. And it's those differences that really help us to appreciate the point that we're going to be making today. In English, there are two different voices. Now, some languages will have three. For instance, Greek has three different voices. And we'll speak about why they have three and English has two in just a moment. The two voices in English are the active and passive voices. Very simply, the active voice is the voice where the one who is speaking is, or the one who is performing the action is the subject. So the subject of the verb is the one who is acting upon whatever the direct object would be. For instance, if we said Jesus taught his disciples, that verb, taught, is in the active voice because Jesus, the subject, is the one who is performing the action. Jesus taught disciples. Now, we can rearrange that sentence so that we retain the meaning. We still have Jesus doing the teaching. We still have the teaching being done, and we still have the disciples receiving the teaching. But we can make the disciples the subject. Instead of Jesus teaches the disciples or Jesus taught the disciples, depending on what tense we wanted, we could say the disciples are being taught by Jesus, or the disciples were taught by Jesus. And we have now taken that which was active and we've made it passive. You see, in passive sentences, the subject is not performing the action. The subject is receiving the action. Now, let's illustrate this on the board so that we can see the difference between these things. In an active voice sentence, the subject performs the action. The actual performance of the action is demonstrated with an action verb. And the recipient of the action is the direct object of that action. For instance, Jesus taught disciples. To make something passive, we take the direct object and we move that into the subject spot. We retain an action verb, but we have no direct object. Our subject is moved to the position of an object in a prepositional phrase. Jesus taught disciples. Disciples were taught by preposition Jesus, object of the preposition. So you see the difference between the active and passive. We mentioned that Greek will actually have three voices.
The third voice for the Greeks is called the middle voice, and some other languages will have that middle voice. And what that would entail is the subject performing the action on himself, for himself, and so forth. So that's actually covered in the English active voice. But the active voice, subject, action verb, direct object. Passive voice, subject, still an action verb, although it's being used in the passive voice. A preposition and then an object of the preposition if we want to retain the subject. Now, when we think about those who are saying that you believe in works salvation, it would do well to ask them what they did in order to be saved. Some would say, well, I believed. Belief is a work. Belief is something that you do. It's an action verb. Let's say that the person to whom you're talking is named Charles. Charles believed Bible. Okay, my subject is performing the action. That's an action. That's a work. Someone might say, well, to be saved, I repented of my sins. Well, repentance certainly is necessary, as belief is. But again, that's an action. Let's say Charles again. Charles repented. Okay, he is performing that action. In fact, truth be told, whether we think that somebody is saved because he merely believes, or whether we think that somebody is saved because he prays to Jesus and asks for salvation or asks for Jesus to come into his heart, all of those are worded in the active voice because in each one of them, the subject is performing the action. Indeed, when we are wanting to obey the gospel, there are certain actions which we have to perform. We must hear the word, Romans 10:17. We must believe the word. We must build faith in the word. And that believing, he that believeth, that's an action. That's a work by definition. We also understand that repentance is necessary. We must repent of our sins if we are going to be added to the Lord's church. And we understand that without repentance, we haven't changed. We're wanting to live our old lives. We just want to do so in the state of being saved. And those two things are mutually exclusive. One who is going to be saved must confess. We understand that. Matthew 10, 32 and 33. If we confess Christ before men, he will confess us. If we deny him, he will deny us. But notice that all of those things fit in this active voice form for the sentence. In order to be saved, I heard the word. In order to be saved, I believed the word. In order to be saved, I repented of my sins. In order to be saved, I confessed that Jesus Christ was the Son of God. But you'll notice we haven't gotten to baptism yet. If baptism be a work of a man who is wanting to be saved, then it should follow that same form. When I was saved, I baptized. No, that's not right. We don't say, I baptized. Why? Because that's not our act. That's not our work. That's not something which we are doing. Rather, we say, I was baptized. In Mark 16:16, Jesus said, he that believeth and is baptized shall be saved, but he that believeth not shall be damned. He that believeth, that's an action, and is baptized, that's not an action. The subject there is receiving the action. He is baptized. He's the one being baptized. When we go over into the book of Acts and we read about the accounts of those who were added to the Lord's church in the early days of it, Acts 2:38, we see
that those who were present on Pentecost were told by Peter, repent and be baptized, every one of you in the name of Jesus Christ. You repent. You perform that action and you be baptized. An action verb, but in the passive voice. They weren't baptizing somebody. They were being baptized. If we go over into Acts 8, and we look in verse 13, then Simon himself believed, and when he was baptized. Verse 12, but when they believed Philip, preaching the things concerning the kingdom of God and the name of Jesus Christ, they were baptized, both men and women. If we go over into Acts 22:16, and we consider the conversion account of Saul or Paul, and now why tarriest thou, Ananias asked him, arise, that's an action, and be baptized, and wash away thy sins. Now, the wash away thy sins there is spoken of in the active voice, the passive voice, be baptized. I would suggest that his washing away his sins demonstrates that he is submitting to the command to be baptized. The being baptized, though, is that passive voice. When someone says, you believe in works salvation, the way to answer that, using language, specifically the English language, is to ask, what did you do to be saved? And that person will say, I performed some action, even if the action is just ask Jesus to come into my heart. But a New Testament Christian, when he answers that question, will say, I didn't do anything to be saved. I heard the word, I believed it, I repented of my sins, I confessed that Christ is the Son of God. But all of that took place before I was converted. All of that took place before I entered into salvation. You see, I was saved at the point not that I performed some action, but I was saved at the point that I was baptized. We understand from Acts 2:38, that at that point, one receives remission of sins. We understand from Acts 22:16, that at that point, one's sins are washed away. Now we could ask this question. Who is sending those sins into remission? Who is washing those sins away? But it's not the one who is being baptized. If we go to Colossians chapter 2, we learn that baptism is the operation, or the work, if you will, of God. Notice with me, if you will, Colossians 2:12. We actually can begin earlier than that. We might, For appreciation of what baptism entails, mention verse 11, in whom also ye are circumcised with the circumcision made without hands, in putting off the body of the sins of the flesh by the circumcision of Christ. Not a physical outward circumcision, but the circumcision of the heart. Buried is a participle showing the means by which that's taking place. Buried with him in baptism, wherein also ye are risen with him through the faith, notice this,

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1: Hello, this is Bob Pritchard with the Gospel Minute. A farmer came and asked his neighbor if he could borrow his rope. The neighbor said, "No, I can't let you borrow it." "Why not?" he replied. "Because I'm using it to tie up my milk." "But you can't tie up milk with a rope." "I know, but when you don't want to do something, one excuse is as good as another." As a preacher, I often hear excuses from people for why they don't want to do something, and very often they fall in the category of tying up milk. I had a teacher in high school who stressed to us that there's a big difference between an excuse and a reason. Have you been planning to get back in church or read your Bible more or be baptized or do something else you should do? Do you have a reason or an excuse for not doing what you should do? Jesus said, "If you love me, keep my commandments," John 14:15. You may make all the excuses you want to, but if you're not obeying the Lord, you don't love him. Stay tuned to GBN. We've got something good for you.
2: Welcome back to the Authentic Christian Podcast. I'm Aaron. This is Tucker. This is Scott. And today we're going to talk about how you respond to your enemies. How do you love your enemies, and what does it look like? Okay, so on today's episode, we're talking about how to love your enemies. Believe it or not, the Bible says that you're supposed to love your enemies, and it gives a lot of verses and instruction on how you're supposed to treat your enemies, which is really kind of countercultural. You know, I've got my Apologetics Press study Bible right here.
3: Got to plug it.
2: It's got great stuff. It's the only study Bible I recommend. But let me just read this to you, okay? "Whereas the New Testament says to love, bless, do good, and to pray for those that persecute you," this is going to reference the Quran, which is the religious book that Islam uses, okay? Mm-hmm. This is basically what, and Jesus also said this, "Whoever slaps you on your right cheek, turn the other to him also." So those that persecute you, bless them, do good to them. If they strike you on this cheek, turn the other cheek. "And to love your enemies, the Quran says, one who attacks you, attack him in the like manner as he attacked you," Surah 2:194. So there's a difference between Christianity and other world religions, right?
3: Yeah.
2: That's one of the primary ones, and that is, how do you respond to somebody that attacks you? How do you respond to somebody that persecutes you? And so in that episode today, we're going to talk about what you do to that, your enemy, what you do to them, how do you respond? Love your enemies. What are some different ways that we can do that? What are some different ways the Bible advises that we're supposed to show to other people?
4: Well, Luke 6:27, do good to them that hate you.
2: Yeah. You want to elaborate on that or just?
4: Okay. I mean, I suppose an example you can give, something that might be typical in our culture today. Most everybody goes to work, or they go to school, or they go to college. Mm-hmm. And most everybody has dealt with someone in their life at some point. You know, there's always that person that's out to get you, so to speak, to different various levels.
2: Sure.
4: They've got something bad to say.
2: Sure.
4: Maybe they're trying to bully you if you're still in school. Mm-hmm. That's a little bit more common there. But there's workplace bullying, too.
2: Yeah, oh, yeah.
4: You can choose to engage in that same activity yourself and do the same thing back to them. Or you can be the person that rises above and decides that you're going to, when they come up in conversation, you're not going to say the bad things about them.
2: Yeah.
4: You're going to say, you know, I really appreciate the way that they do this. I understand that there's some things going on, but really, if you look at the big picture, that maybe they talk a lot, they're very critical of others, but they work hard, you know. So doing good to others, it can be a verbal thing that you can say.
2: Taking the high road.
4: Yeah, you can choose to take the high road. You can say good things about them. Maybe you hear about something that's happened to them in their life. They've lost a spouse. They've lost a loved one. They're your enemy. They bullied you all this time. They've criticized you. They've done whatever. They've thrown you under the bus. It doesn't matter. You go and be there for them.
2: Yeah.
4: I mean, maybe you don't have the relationship where you can go to the funeral or the event or whatever it may be, but you can certainly write a card, be sincere, be kind, be polite, leave the condolences basket, do something for them. Maybe they lost their job. Continue with that same thing. If you know good and well, they're going to be out on the street. If they don't get help, help them out.
2: Yeah, you know, you basically brought up the idea of you're supposed to treat others, and the golden rule, treat others as you want to be treated.
4: Yeah.
2: And you made the distinction between somebody's mean to you, what's the normal response? Be mean right back to them.
4: Yeah.
2: You know, if somebody's out to

0: get you, throws you under the bus, mm-hmm. you're just going to wait, right?
1: That's like what you just read from the Quran there.
0: Yeah,
1: right?
0: That's the idea. Yeah. Hey, if someone does this to you, you do the same thing back. They persecute you, you do the same thing back to them. Whereas, you know, when Jesus talked about loving your enemies, Jesus basically said you do good to those that persecute you. And then he said, that's the way you're going to show the distinction. That's the way that people are going to see that you're different. Because the people, being good to the people that love you, that's what everybody does. You know, everyone, even people who are, you'd say, you know, evil people, they love the people that love them.
2: Yeah. I got a good verse that'll tie into what both of you are saying. You go to Romans 12:17. Repay no one evil for evil. Have regard for good things in the sight of all men. If it is possible, that's a good thing. As much as it depends on you, live peaceably with all men. Beloved, do not avenge yourselves, but rather give place to wrath, for it is written, vengeance is mine, I will repay, says the Lord. So, man, when it gets hard, like, at least we can know that God, I mean, he's going to take care of it in his own way, as we just do our part in loving back to our enemies, even when they're spitting on you or hating you and slamming your name in the ground. The best thing we can do is like respond the way Jesus would.
0: Romans 12:20, the next verse. Therefore, it's a quotation from Proverbs 20:25. Verses 21 and 22.
2: That's cool.
0: So there you go. Some more wisdom. It says, therefore, if your enemy is hungry, feed him. For if he's thirsty, give him a drink. In doing so, you'll heap coals of fire on his head. Now, I'm not really saying you shouldn't focus on the last part. I'm saying you should focus on the first part. But the Bible basically says, look, when you're doing good for somebody that's evil, in the end, they're going to be held accountable for their actions. That doesn't mean that it should change your actions as a Christian.
2: Yeah, even if we are the best person on the planet and we do everything right, I mean, Jesus still died for me and he still died for that person, and he loves that person just as much as he loves me. And so it's like, that humbles me to be like, I'm no better than him.
0: Yeah.
2: So I need to hate his sin, but I don't need to hate the sinner.
1: Yeah, Luke 6:35, but love your enemies and do good and lend, expecting nothing in return, and your reward will be great, and you will be sons of the Most High, for he is kind to the ungrateful and the evil.
0: Yeah, you're exactly right.
2: Yeah. I mean, you think about, how did Jesus respond?
0: Look at his example.
2: Yeah, he's like, Father, forgive them. They don't know what they do.
1: He died for the people that nailed him to the cross.
0: That's right.
2: Yeah. You don't know what sometimes you don't know you're maybe treating someone the wrong way. And then a friend or something calls you out and you're like, hey, man, you're treating that person badly. And you're like, wow, I didn't know that. Maybe you don't know.
0: Well, think about that with Jesus, right? Let's look at his example for a couple minutes. Jesus created all things that were created. John 1:3.
2: Yeah.
0: Jesus came to his own didn't receive him. So Jesus literally comes to his creation, the people that he created, he comes to them and they reject him, right? And then he still does what?
2: He still loves them.
0: He loves them enough and goes and dies on the cross for them.
2: Yeah.
0: And while he's on the cross, Father, forgive them, they know not what they do. Jesus didn't forgive them. Some people think, well, when he said that, it forgave everybody. No, it was an attitude of forgiveness. Because if you look in Acts chapter 2, those people who basically are pricked in the heart and they say, wow, we did crucify the Messiah. They say to Peter, what do we need to do? And he didn't say, well, Jesus already forgave you. He said, repent and be baptized for the forgiveness of your sins. Yeah. But what Jesus is saying on the cross, Luke 23:34, Father, forgive them. They know not what they do. Is he saying, look, they do not understand that they're killing the Messiah. When they turn, please forgive them. It's an attitude of forgiveness.
2: Yeah, in episode 1, we talked about Hitler. And it's like, Hitler did some evil stuff, but Jesus still died for him. And I mean, I would say he'd be an enemy of us, or Hitler would be an enemy of us because of what he did. But Jesus still died for him. I mean, I sin. I mean, so I haven't killed anybody, but Jesus still died for both of us.
0: Yeah.
2: And so who am I to think, well, I'm so righteous that I shouldn't give love to an enemy.
0: Yeah. You know, you said you haven't killed anybody. I was over the quarantine. We put some videos up on YouTube or on Facebook, and it was like, did God cause the coronavirus is one I did.
2: Yeah.
0: And I got a response from a woman that said, I want to study. So I called her, and I won't say what her name was, but, I was talking to her about, we were studying through how to become a Christian. And I asked her, I said, have you ever killed anybody because they were a Christian, like the Apostle Paul had? Because I was trying to explain to her, the Apostle Paul had cast his vote against people, Acts 26, maybe 10. He had arrested, drug off Christians to prison, and yet God was able to forgive him. And I said, have you ever killed somebody because they were a Christian? And she's like, well, not because they were a Christian. And I was like, what do you mean? She's like, I murdered somebody, and I went to prison for it, and I got out. I'm trying to get my life right.
2: Wow.
0: And I said, look, you realize you can be forgiven of that. I mean, that's the blood of the power of the blood of Christ. There's nothing you can do that will not be forgiven if you're willing to repent of it.
2: I mean, even Christians were afraid of Paul.
0: Yeah.
2: But he was a Christian, though.
0: I mean, can you imagine Paul, you've heard about this guy who arrests Christians. Acts 9:2, I think he had letters of authority to go all the way to Damascus. It was like 140 miles maybe away just to arrest Christians, and which was a lot longer trip back then. It wasn't a two-hour car ride. 140 miles, something like that, to go arrest Christians. And this guy then is converted, and he comes to your congregation, and you're like, what are you here for? I'm a Christian now. Yeah, sure you are. Right.
2: Yeah.
0: I mean, God will forgive. Look at that list of people in 1 Corinthians chapter 6, verses 9 and 10. It's a list of a lot of bad sins.
1: Yeah.
0: And verse 11 says they were washed, they were sanctified, they were justified.
1: Well, in this case, good old Barnabas, once again, the encourager, right?
0: Yeah.
1: I mean, what a perfect example.
0: Yeah.
1: Mm-hmm. He went and took Paul.
0: Yeah.
1: He brought him.
0: Brought him to the people because they're likely saying, yeah, we heard of this Paul guy.
1: Literally their enemy, right?
0: Yeah. Yeah. And he brought them.
1: He embodied this.
0: Yeah.
1: Yeah.
0: And you look to it. If we're supposed to basically imitate Christ, right? Mm-hmm. You've got the first Christian martyr, Stephen, in Acts chapter 7. What did he say? He basically said, whenever he's being stoned, he said, don't count this sin against them.
2: Me. Yeah.
0: Just like Jesus, you know?
2: Well, it makes me think of Proverbs 16.
0: Mm-hmm.
2: It's talking about honeycombs.
0: Okay.
2: Go to verse 24. That's how we can respond back. Pleasant words are like a honeycomb, sweetness to the soul and health to the bones. And it kind of goes back to what Scott said. Like, there's no telling. Maybe this enemy has had an awful life, and all this person knows is that, you know, how to respond. And so maybe we could be the only Jesus, I've heard people say, the only Jesus that person ever sees, and maybe that changes him, you know. Maybe our words help that person and whatever they're going in their life to become a good guy.
0: Well, it sets you apart from others, you know. If they're mean to everybody and you're nice to them, they're going to be like, well, what's wrong with this guy? You know, like, why is he nice to me? I'm mean to everybody and everyone's mean to me except for this person. I mean, so that can sort of open up a door. What about, I mean, there's so many Bible verses that talk about, what did Jesus say in the Sermon on the Mount about praying for your enemies?
2: Tell me about it.
0: Well, he basically said, you've heard that it said you shall love your neighbor, hate your enemy. I say to you, love your enemies, Matthew 5:44. Now, bless those who curse you, do good to those who hate for you, and pray for those who spitefully use you and persecute you, that you may be, and if you do all these things, here's the result, that you may be the sons of your Father in heaven. For he makes the sun rise on the evil and the good, sends rain on the just and the unjust. So he basically says, look, God does good to those who are love him and who hate him. You should do the same thing.
1: Mm-hmm.
0: I mean, earlier.
1: Yeah.
0: How hard is it to pray for somebody that is an enemy of yours?
1: Yeah, it really depends. And you think about it. I mean, it's difficult to pray for somebody that is trying to hurt you.
0: Yeah.
1: But you know, your enemies can also be those who are trying to hurt your friends and your family.
0: Yeah. I got a story about my wife. So we used to live in Raleigh, North Carolina, and she used to work for one of the TV stations there. And so I would go with her when she had like to film stuff, you know, just, you know, pretty girl in the street with a camera and a camera guy, people mess with her. So I would go with her, and she was filming this spot out in front of this building, and she wasn't bothering anybody. She's on public space. And this guy came out of his front yard and started like screaming at her about, you know, don't mess up my flower bed. We weren't even near his garden. He's like, don't get on my flower bed. You're going to ruin those flowers. And I'm like, what's he talking about? Well, of course, he's yelling at my wife. So what's my immediate reaction? Oh, man, I got hot. I was mad. And so, you know, I was just like, sir, we're not touching your flowers. We're not going to touch your flower bed. Everything's fine. Well, my wife, like, I don't remember if she was about to cry or not. But we get back to the car, and I was still mad. I was so mad, like, you know, I should have said this to that guy. I should have said this. And my wife is like, can we pray for him? Oh, man.
2: Don't we love, like, each of our wives just to point us back? Like, I remember the same thing, kind of like one story with my wife, Megan. She's just like, we went through something. And then she's like, well, you never know what they're going through in your life. And you're like, man, like, it humbles you. And you're like,
0: yeah,
2: you really never know. It points back to the shoes you were talking about. Someone could be facing something really hard. But
0: yeah, when she said that, I was like, it was like a wake up call. Cause here I am, you know, this guy who thinks he's, you know, fairly spiritual, and I'm angry at this guy. And my wife is like the embodiment of it. She's like, hey, can we pray for him? I'm like, what? Can we, well, I guess that's what we're supposed to do, right?
2: Yeah.
0: But I remember I've had times in my life where she's been like, hey, let's pray for that person. There have been times, I remember one time specifically, I was on I-40. I know exactly, I was right before the Wade Avenue exit. I know exactly where I was. And she was like, we should pray for that person. And I was like, I don't want to.
2: Yeah.
0: Because I was so angry. And she's like, no, we need to pray for him. Like, those are the things that's living it, you know? And so Pray for your enemies. That's what it looks like in real life. Even if there was the times where I was like, oh, man, I don't feel like it. My wife's like, no, we need to do it. And she was the one who actually was, he was mean to her, not mean to me.
2: Yeah, you were trying to stand up for her.
0: Yeah.
2: Yeah.
0: And she was like, let's pray for him. I remember thinking like, wow, I'll never forget that. That'll stick with me forever.
2: Yeah.
0: Yeah.
2: I think sometimes there's moments where like maybe it's a stranger, you know, like that guy. And then maybe, you know, it's hard. And then there's times where you, if you know someone and you're personal with it and then like, you know, hard times come about. It is hard. You're like, man, I don't want to pray for that person. Yeah. I don't want to love them or bless them. So, you know, the different moments are harder. I think one verse I wanted to point out that we were talking about earlier, that even the disciples faced people that when they went to town to preach the gospel, Jesus told them like in Luke 9:5 to dust off your sandals and go on. So like, mm-hmm. there's an appropriate time to deal with some stuff. And then, you know, think dust your sandals off,
0: yeah.
2: figuratively for us, unless you're wearing sandals, and then,
0: yeah.
2: you know, go on, you know, just leave it, go on.
0: Yeah. Well, I mean, you basically said earlier too, as much as is possible, live at peace with all men.
2: Yeah.
0: There's going to come times where you have enemies that you try to be nice to and they don't want any part of it. And you have to use your judgment. It's a judgment call as to when to say, okay, I'm going to dust off my sandals. I'm going to move on. Because if you spend too much time focusing on this one person, you know, I mean, if you try to teach this person or start a relationship with somebody 4 or 5 times and they reject it every time, you have to at some point use your judgment and say, is it better for me to keep working on this person, or how much more work could be done if I move on and dust off my sandals and go to somebody else?
2: Yeah. All right. So you guys might know this verse, and Scott, you might could look it up for me. What is the verse? It's talking about when you share the gospel, because like you're going to get enemies, and then it might even divide up your family.
0: Yeah.
2: Like, I mean, or your friends, you know, it'll be times where when you share the gospel, you're going to face some tough times, and that's okay because, I mean, you're doing the right thing, even though it might cause some division.
0: Yeah.
2: You know, you love that person. You stick with Jesus.
0: There's a couple different ones like that. The one I've got is Luke chapter 12, where he basically says, do you suppose I came to get, this is Luke 12:51 is where one of them starts. Do you suppose that I came to give another one, if you want to look it up, is Matthew 10:34-36.
2: I'll get that one.
0: Do you suppose I came to bring peace on the earth? I tell you, not at all, but rather division. From now on, 5 in 1 house will be divided, 3 against 2, 2 against 3. Father will be divided against son and son against father, mother against daughter, daughter against mother, mother-in-law against daughter-in-law, daughter-in-law against her mother-in-law. So basically what he's saying is, look, like the gospel is going to divide people. There are going to be enemies in your own household. Yeah, I mean, that's,
1: Well, this verse in 1 John 4:20, really, I think, is written to the church and members of the church. Mm-hmm. But the principle of it, you can apply outside of that. And it says, if a man say, I love God and hateth his brother, he's a liar.
0: Yeah.
1: For he that loveth not his brother whom he hath seen, how can he love God whom he hath not seen?
0: Mm-hmm.
2: Yeah.
1: And so I guess the principle of it is, even if people are doing you wrong, you're still required to love them. And it says that if you don't learn to do that, that really, how can you claim that you love God who you've not seen?
0: Well, that's what Matthew 25, starting in verse 31, you have a judgment scene, and it basically talks about, you know, you saw someone naked and you said, be warmed and filled. I think it's James 2, but you basically talk about, you have someone's naked and you clothe them. Then was thirsty, you give them a drink. Hungry, you feed them. And they're like, Lord, when did we do that to you? And he's like, when you did it to the least of these, you did it to me.
2: Yeah.
0: So yeah, the way we treat others, the way we treat our brethren, that reflects actually how we love and how we treat God.
2: Well, it's like the gospel doesn't just call us just to like, not just to say words, but to actually act on what you're going to do. It's not just a one belief, but it's, you know, being obedient. So it's like, you know, like you said, like I could say I love you, but if I don't actually show you love and give love, then, you know, your words are just nothing.
0: Like, yeah. Well, that's why I think it calls you to act. It's not just something you say. I mean, in Matthew, if I go back to Matthew chapter 5, which is where I was earlier, there's such a long 5 verses, like 43 through 48, that Sermon on the Mount passage. Let me get back to Matthew chapter 5. So he's talking about love those, do good to those who hate you. And then verse 46, for if you love those who love you, what reward do you have? Do not even the tax collectors do the same? If you greet your brethren only, what do you do more than others? Everybody does that, you know. Do not even the tax collectors do so? Therefore, you should be perfect as your Father in heaven is perfect. Now, that word perfect there is telios, whatever, in Greek. It doesn't mean without flaw, right? Now, God is without flaw, but when we're supposed to be perfect, it means morally mature, complete in all things. So some people read that verse and say, So I have to be perfect. I can't mess up. That's not what the Greek word means.
2: Yeah. You're going to mess up.
0: Yeah. Yeah. So, and we're going to talk about that in another episode too, about, you know, what happens whenever we sin. We have an advocate with the Father, the First John lesson. But, yeah, I mean, that's the golden rule, Matthew 7:12. Do unto others as you'd have them do unto you.
1: Yeah. And we need that right now, especially right now, even in the country in the broad sense, right?
0: Yeah.
1: Gotta love your enemies. The country right now is so divided. Man. It's so split up, right?
0: Yeah.
1: Everybody's got a different thought. They got a different opinion. And at the end of the day, we're going to go to the ballot box and somebody's going to win. Are we going to choose to treat our friends, our neighbors, our Christian brothers and sisters who may have thought something different politically poorly? Because they didn't choose to vote the same way that I did. So, I mean, not to try to get really deep off into politics, but the point is, we're talking about how to love our enemies. We've looked at a lot of these passages.
0: Yeah.
1: The practical application of it becomes very real, especially when you look at what's going on right now around us. How can we love those who we would perceive as trying to do harm to us?
0: Yeah.
1: What are some things that we can do day to day to show that? Well, I mentioned earlier about the workplace examples and things like that.
0: Sure.
1: I've gone through these situations in my life. I'm sure y'all have too. I'm sure our viewers, our listeners have as well.
0: Yeah.
1: You know, I grew up bullied sometimes by a friend. You know what I say?
0: Sure.
1: I don't know. It was a really bad relationship, really, when you look back at
0: well,
1: things.
0: Well, there were kids I wanted to be friends with because they were cool. They were the ones that bullied me, so I'd say they're my friend.
1: But. Yeah, I was the younger guy. They were a little bit older, a few years older, a few grades ahead. I would always hang out with them. They would pick on me sometimes and things like that. And, you know, as we got older and I started to go down my own path and they went down theirs in a different direction. Mm-hmm. I mean, the guy I'm talking about, really, he ended up dying from an overdose.
0: Oh, wow.
1: But I guess what I'm trying to say is I reached a point where I had a choice that I could hold on to the negativity, the bad feelings, the bad relationship that we had in the past, or I could try to choose to start making things right. And unfortunately, we didn't really get to talk a whole lot.
0: Yeah.
1: But I did my best to try to visit maybe with his father some when he was still around. And I guess I don't know if I can talk about a lot of this. I don't know if I should, but the point is this, I guess. Think about the people around you. Think about what's been going on and be the bigger person like we talked about earlier.
0: Yeah.
1: Be the one to approach and to go and try to make amends. Even if you know that person disagrees or if there's been bad blood, do your best to try to ignore that. It doesn't mean that act like sin doesn't exist or act like you are obligated to just overlook everything that somebody does, but the point is,
0: what's the end goal?
1: Yeah. Do good to them because you hope that your example is going to soften their heart.
0: Yeah, and to open up and to give you an opportunity where you can teach them the gospel.
1: Yeah.
0: I mean, if somebody's mean to you and you just you're mean right back, that's going to end that relationship. Whereas if someone's mean to me or someone speaks critically and I reach out and say, hey, man, like, you know, are you okay?
2: Yeah.
0: Something going on? Now, they may not respond in that moment, but maybe later you're able to have a conversation with them about something much more important.
2: Yeah.
0: You know?
2: I mean, what if your actions could change somebody? It reminds me of what we talked about in a previous episode of, like, they will know us by our love for people.
0: Mm-hmm.
2: And, like, you know, I don't know. I always think about this. My mom always says, if you need me, I'm here for you, even at 3 a.m. And I always think of that phrase, even at 3 a.m. And, like, you know, people will know us. Like, and I think it's so good that you brought up the culture because, you know, we're still relevant. And, you know, there's some crazy stuff going on in our culture right now.
0: Mm-hmm.
2: And so it's so important for us to remind ourselves, and we're not perfect, but to try to be known by our love and not for just everything that we're against and the bad things and everything, but you know, to be known for love and truth and point back to here and we got your back if you need us. Hey guys, thanks for listening to the Authentic Christian Podcast. This podcast has been sponsored by GBN, Gospel Broadcasting Network. 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
1: Christians are going to face more and more pressure as the cultural climate, the political climate continues to go in the way that it's been going the last 10 years, whatever, however many years back you want to go.
0: Yeah.
1: You can't argue that it hasn't become more difficult in certain ways for people to be Christians and to be public about that and to say certain things and practice certain things without getting pushback. And now that's reached the point where sometimes it's coming from the political spectrum. We've got a choice to make right now in our attitude about how we're going to treat those who are pushing against us, whether we're going to get down in the ditches and fight and brawl that out the same way that they're going to do, or if mm-hmm. we're going to have that attitude of grace and
0: mercy. Well, you're going to lose if you do that.
1: Yeah.
0: You know, we as Christians, you can't win the battle.
1: Can't sling mud.
0: No, because the other side, because if you're trying to be a Christian mm-hmm. and someone else has a different opinion, and they sling mud, and you try to sling mud back, they don't have Christian morals behind it, you're going to lose.
1: Yeah.
0: You know? I mean, it's like if you're trying to fight with a guy that's going to fight dirty because he doesn't think there's anything wrong with it. I mean, that Jesus calls you to live a higher calling.
2: Yeah.
0: It's not to respond the same way everyone else does. It's to respond in a higher way, the way Jesus did.
2: Man, this verse, I just happened to look down and see it.
0: Yeah.
2: But it's like...
0: What verse is it?
2: Oh, sorry. It's Matthew chapter 5, verse 13 and 14.
0: Okay.
2: Actually, let's just go to 14. But I was going to say, like, you know, as Christians, we are not perfect. And that's we correct. Choose to, like, every day wake up and say, I'm going to do my best. I'm going to mess up. But, you know, I'm going to keep on walking in the light, which we're going to talk about later. And Jesus has got me. And for what reason? It's like, so with all that everyday struggle, you lean into this verse. Like, we'll just go to 5:14 in Matthew. You are the light of the world. A city that is set on a hill cannot be hidden. And then we'll just go on. Nor do they light a lamp and put it under a basket, but on a lampstand, and it gives light to all who are in the house. Let your light shine, verse 16, before men, that they may see your good works and glorify your Father in heaven. Okay. So it's not saying we're perfect and we're going to be this light. It's like, I'm your brother and I'm your sister, and we're going to do the best we can, and we're going to stick together through the hard times and love each other to be that light.
0: Man, it's supposed to be a beacon.
1: You mentioned verse 13. I think that was appropriate too. Salt of the earth.
2: Yeah.
1: If we lose that savor, what good are we? We're going to be useless.
0: Yeah.
1: I mean, that goes against the whole point of why we're here as the church, which is what? To make known the what? You know, can you finish the verse?
0: Sorry, say it again.
1: The purpose of the church.
0: Manifold
1: to make known
0: wisdom.
1: The manifold wisdom of God, right?
0: Mm-hmm.
1: We're going to do that partly by the way that we act and treat other people.
0: Yeah.
1: When you hear the parable accounts, and especially like the parable of the Good Samaritan, mm-hmm. right? That's who we're supposed to be.
0: Yeah.
1: That's who Jesus was trying to teach the Jews they should have been
0: at
1: that time.
0: Yeah.
1: Christians, we inherit that attitude, that principle.
0: Mm-hmm.
1: That's our goal. It doesn't matter what they do to us. At the end of the day, even if they kill us, we're going to be okay.
0: Mm-hmm. Yeah.
1: If we get down in the ditches, as I said, or we start slinging the mud, or we start trying to fight the way that they fight, we're going to compromise our soul.
0: That's
1: we're going to compromise our values. We're going to compromise the church and the message that the church is supposed to be bringing.
0: Mm-hmm.
1: And at the end of the day, we're going to cause them to be even more lost and have even less opportunity to change themselves, to desire to change themselves and try to go to heaven.
0: That's right.
1: So,
0: that's spot on, man. That's exactly right. You're going to basically ruin any chance you have to be that light on the hill, to be a beacon to them.
2: I saw some quote. It was just like, you know, apologizing, like, for, you know, if you've seen a misrepresentation of Jesus, you know, it was apologizing for that. It was just saying, just go back to here. Like, and to add on to what you were saying, Scott, like, you know, what the scripture says, like, we've never seen Jesus, but, you know, we have faith in him and we're doing this for Jesus. And like, there's some days you're like, man, this is really hard.
0: Yeah.
2: Like, I got to love that enemy, or you got to, you know, stand up for the good thing here or there, especially in our culture now. Like,
0: yeah.
2: It's really hard to be open about everything, but we're doing it because we love Jesus.
1: Yeah, he didn't ask us to change the world by force. He asked us to change the world by example.
0: Yeah. Right? Luke 22, should we draw the sword, Lord? No.
1: Yeah.
0: My kingdom's not of this world, John 18:36. There's a different way to spread Christianity.
1: Yeah.
0: So you guys are exactly right. We can't be like Jonah in the Minor Prophets, where God saves the people of Nineveh, and he's upset about it.
1: Yeah.
0: No. We need to be held to a different standard. And whenever you wonder what that standard is, you get frustrated, read your New Testament. See the way Jesus handled it. When you look at what Jesus encountered and you think about what you're going through, you're going to say, wow, Jesus had it way worse than I did. So, everybody, thank you so much for tuning in to this episode of the Authentic Christian Podcast. Hopefully it will help you in dealing with loving your enemies. And we hope that you'll be back with us next episode. 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
3: The people continued listening to his sermon, and they interrupted Peter, and they said, "What shall we do?" Now, Peter has already said, "Whoever calls on the name of the Lord will be saved." In essence, they are saying, "Explain that. What do we need to do?" In Acts 2:38, Peter says, let every one of you repent and be baptized in the name of Jesus Christ for the remission of sins. We need to let the Bible define its own terms. Mm-hmm. People hear the idea, whosoever shall call upon the name, oh, that must mean prayer, call upon the name of the Lord. That's not the way the Bible defines it.
4: No, and if you think Acts 22:16, I just say, please, if you disagree with us, go study that verse. Paul's already prayed for 3 days, and yet Ananias says, arise, be baptized, and wash away your sins, calling on the name of the Lord. So Ananias gives us, through the inspiration of the Holy Spirit, and Paul is speaking, he's saying, look, calling on the name of the Lord is not prayer, because he hasn't done it yet. Calling on the name of the Lord is arising and being baptized, and that's how you wash away your sins.

0: hands each
1: one. One of the things that I've always thought was interesting is at the back of the New Testaments when they were being made as a standalone book, is the fact that Psalms and Proverbs would be included in a lot of them. And that you didn't really see that with any other Old Testament book in the New Testaments that were being produced. And I think that's because of all the wisdom that we can find in Psalms and Proverbs. But what I want to talk about, you know, a little bit today is Psalms, the book of Psalms. You know, there's 150 chapters that we have at least, but there's so many different things that occur in that book.
2: Right.
1: And it has the longest chapter in the Bible, Psalm 119, and it has some of the most interesting accounts. It's got, you know, things that are ended up being fulfilled prophecy in the New Testament. I'm thinking of Psalm 22, you know, where Jesus is quoting verbatim that psalm on the cross. But there are over 150, and not all of them are necessarily the ones that people would need to know the most, though that they're all important. Yeah. If someone were to ask you, what psalm should I know above all others, what would you do?
2: I would go to the first one.
1: Right.
2: What we have to remember, the Psalms are arranged in five books, really. They're the book of Psalms is book 1, 2, 3, 4, 5. And kind of keeping that in mind, you know, those separate Psalms that are in each one, you know, they were arranged in that way and probably according to the material found in them. That seems to be, there's a logical way that they're arranged in that. We find different kinds of psalms, but I think if we start at the first one, it kind of sets the tone, right, so to speak. And so I think it's important to kind of read through it here. Blessed is the man. Well, we're talking about blessings. And so this is kind of like a beatitude.
1: Right.
2: So psalms start with a beatitude. Think this way: blessed is this type of man that walks not in the counsel of the ungodly, nor standeth in the way of sinners, nor sitteth in the seat of scornful, but his delight is in the law of the Lord. And in his law does he meditate day and night. He will be planted by the tree, like a tree planted by the rivers of water. He'll bring forth fruit. His leaf will not wither. He'll prosper. All of those things are in that. And then he turns around and tells us about another man. So there's a blessed man, and then there's the ungodly. And so with that in mind, he kind of sets the stage. Here's what's going on, and kind of here's what's going on in the world. Mm-hmm. And here's the blessed man. Well, he doesn't walk in the way of sinners. He doesn't do these things. He doesn't walk with those in that way. And so he doesn't sit in the seat of the scornful, but rather he delights in the law of the Lord. Well, what is the law of the Lord? That's his word. And it says he meditates. He thinks about it. We're not talking about some weird mystical type of meditation. We're talking about he thinks about it. He takes it in to his daily life. He's studying it daily. He's thinking on those things, and he's making himself to be a better person because he's studying and because he's applying those things to his life daily. That's where I think the Psalms kind of begins for me. And the ungodly, it kind of gives the other side of this then. The ungodly are not so, but they're like the chaff which with the wind driveth away. Therefore the ungodly shall not stand or be able to stand in the judgment, nor sinners in the congregation of the righteous. And says, the Lord knoweth the way of the righteous, but the way of the ungodly shall perish. And so he tells us the end result. And I think as you read through the Psalms, you read kind of both sides of that. Of course, David, who wrote many of the Psalms, you know, at some point in time, you know, he's pleading for the righteous. And at some point in time, when he's messed up and when he has sinned, we see some repentance on the part of David, and we see him write Psalms, such as Psalm 51 or something like that. And we see his heart being poured out, and, you know, You, if you'll stay with me, Lord, and if you'll forgive me, you know, I've sinned and I've sinned against you and then all of this stuff, but I'll teach. I'll turn around and I'll teach.
1: Right.
2: You know, and so I think that's important. I need to teach the ungodly the way of truth, because if not, they're going to perish. And David certainly didn't want to do so. So you can see both sides through many of the Psalms that we read about. And I think Psalm 1 sets the stage for it all.
1: Right, and you think about the idea that it gives us the two ends of the spectrum, like mm-hmm. you said. You have those that are planted by the tree, a tree planted by the water.
2: Yeah.
1: And what happens when a tree is planted by the source that makes it stronger is it's incredibly difficult to take care of it. In my front yard, we have a tree that I'm not very fond of, and I've been told multiple times that if we ever had to leave that house, we can't cut the tree down. But there are branches that are stemming out from the tree, but then I look down at the roots that have come up out of the ground, and I can go over and I can kick that root, and it's not going anywhere because it's planted firm. But I also had a tree that was over on the other side of my house. It's a smaller tree. It was not growing the way we wanted it to. And so I walked over one day, I grabbed it, and I just simply plucked it up, and I threw it in the garbage because it wasn't growing anymore. And there's that different end of the spectrum. Mm-hmm. With the chaff, I kind of think of those dandelions. You take a dandelion and you blow on it, and it goes all over the place. Right. And it gives no resistance, hardly any at all. And it's as easy as you blow on the dandelion and it's gone. It's all over the place. And he says, the ungodly, they're not, solid. They don't have a firm foundation. They're not planted deep enough. Right. They're not rooted in good things. And so they're going to go any which way you put them. And the man that is godly, like you said, setting the tone for the entire study of the book, is one that is going to say, no, I'm not going to do that. I'm not going to walk in the path of sinners. I'm not going to sit in the seat of the scornful. I'm not going to, do all of these things. And it reminds me of a story that I've heard that you probably have heard too, of a man who is walking by and he notices an adult shop that he doesn't need to have anything a part of. And so he just keeps going and he doesn't really look at it. And he keeps taking the same route home. And he begins to, kind of slowly walk by now. And he's looking, but he's still walking by, but it's slower. And eventually he stops, and he's just staring at the place. And then as the story goes, he then goes in. And what it tells me there is, he was at one time saying, I'm not doing that, I'm not doing that.
2: Yeah.
1: And he ended up being just like those ungodly people, and he did exactly the thing that they did. He's doing all those things that Psalm 1 says the righteous man doesn't do.
2: Right.
1: He doesn't stop. He doesn't sit. He doesn't go into the plate. He's right. Not content with doing ungodly things. He's content with doing it the way the Lord says.
2: Right.
1: And that's the theme of the book.
2: It is.
1: Like you said, and most of what we read in the Psalms has to do with righteous versus evil.
2: Yeah.
1: And so that's kind of the second thing is, when I study Genesis, I find a central theme kind of covered throughout Genesis 1 to Genesis 50. And when I study all these other books, many of them have a theme, a story that you're following. There's only two that come to mind that don't. And that's, of course, Psalms and Proverbs.
2: Mm-hmm.
1: And it makes sense. And if I wanted to sit down and say, I'm going to preach through Psalms next year, it would be very difficult to do.
2: Right.
1: Because not all Psalms are the same. So how do you answer the question of if someone says, are all Psalms the same? And if they're not, what's the difference between them?
2: Well, and that's what one of the things that we find when we study the Psalms is they are written with different themes. You'll find this Psalm will have this type of theme, and it'll be a praise Psalm or a hallelujah Psalm, they call them. You'll have Psalms that are written kind of from the Hebrew alphabet, and so they're written with a different cadence, if you will, as you kind of read it and read through it. You have Psalms that teach, they all teach.
1: Right.
2: Psalms, though, that teach about good morals and things like that. And I would say Psalm 1 would fall certainly into that category, ethical type of Psalms. You've got Messianic Psalms. You mentioned Psalm 22. Psalm 16 would be one of those. Psalm 2 would be one of those as well. Psalm 110, in that passage he talks about, thou art forever a king after the order of Melchizedek, verse 4 in that one, I think. You've got penitential type of, dealing with repentance, thinking about David in specifics. There, Psalm 51. Songs where they would probably sing or march to, so those are called songs of ascent or songs of degrees. They would sing those going from place to place, whatever it was for that particular feast. Mm-hmm. Some psalms were made for that, kind of written, and they follow along. They sing those during that feast time. And so, and those are an interesting study because they often tell a story. They give you the backdrop.
1: Right.
2: Those are always kind of special that way. There's psalms where we read of just deep crying and suffering and things like that. We read of thanksgiving. And so those that are didactic, in other words, they're teaching psalms, as we mentioned already, you've got ones that are psalms of meditation. And I think Psalm 119 probably falls in that category where you read over and over. There's one theme through that, and that's the Word of God. And he refers to the Word of God as in numerous ways: the law, commandments, precepts, you know, your word, and all of those things. And there's a high praise given to the Word of God in Psalm 119. But it's written in a way that it sets the tone to me for the way that we respect God's word. And that's what I read in that meditation. That kind of probably came out of a high respect for God's word. And there are numerous others. There's praise and devotion. There's petition. There's psalms of prayer. Where David or one of the psalmists is praying,
1: right,
2: you know, in that way. And so it reads more like a prayer,
1: right,
2: but it's a psalm. And so we have all these different types. And so to say, you know, that they're all alike, well, they're all psalms in that. And they do all teach,
1: right,
2: and they probably do all encourage from each standpoint, you know, from which they were written.
1: Right.
2: And but they're really... There are psalms that have to do, we call them imprecatory, which, you know, the psalmist is asking for God's punishment and judgment upon these people. We see that with David. We see suffering with David, you know, in one psalm that we read about, and then he's calling for God's judgment upon those who are chasing him and, you know, trying to take him down and so forth. And so there's all of that. What I'm reminded of over and over is Romans 15 verse 4, that these things were written aforetime, were written for our learning. And what is it that we gain from the Psalms? I think we gain a great understanding of who God is and how His people communicate to Him.
1: Right.
2: And we get an opportunity, that's inspired writings, but we get to read that, and it helps us in that understanding of how these individuals, even Moses, Psalm 90, you know, communicated with God, and I think that shows a special relationship between God and His people. And so I think the Psalms are special, a special study in that way. It would be hard to preach through.
1: Right,
2: because there's so much, it's vast. You could take those different types of psalms and you could give some examples of each one, or you could take and you could show a theme, maybe even throughout the kind of, you wouldn't cover them all probably in that way, but you would show a theme of you know, whatever it is, whatever particular topic stands out to you as you read through them,
1: right?
2: And so you would kind of put it together in that way, and you would show a different psalm, you know, a couple of different examples of psalms or your point that you might make.
1: Well, I think it's interesting. One of the things that separates Psalms from the rest of the Bible is it has multiple writers.
2: Yeah.
1: I mean, it doesn't have just one key idea that is being penned. You know, Genesis, Moses. You know, Moses is penned. And so you have Moses' style throughout the entire book.
2: Mm-hmm.
1: And of course, we understand the Holy Spirit is the one who is inspiring these men to write. But Psalms, the authorship is divided into the following. And of course, just kind of set, you know, our terms. Psalms is divided into five books, and we've got five different sections in the books that we've got. And so David wrote 73, by far and away the most.
2: Yeah.
1: He has 37 in book 1, 18 in book 2, 1 in book 3, 2 in book 4, and 15 in book 5. Asaph has 12. He has 1 in book 2 and 11 in book 3.
2: Yeah.
1: And these are either by Asaph or for Asaph.
2: Yeah.
1: The sons of Korah, either by or four, have 12. Book 2, they've got 8. And book 4, they have 4. Solomon wrote 2 of them.
2: Mm-hmm.
1: Heman the Ezrahite wrote 1. Ethan the Ezrahite. And even Moses wrote a psalm. And then we have an anonymous orphan psalms. And there's 48 of those.
2: Right.
1: And those are mostly in books 4 and 5. And so there's something that to me is they're not the same because they're not written by the same people.
2: Right.
1: And if I were to sit down and I were to write a bunch of psalms in the sense of writing it that way, there'd be a certain style and theme behind it. And then if you were to sit down and write it and we were to try to pass them off as the same thing, it'd be noticeably different,
2: right,
1: which is why I think it's neat that the psalms give us who they're written by.
2: Yeah.
1: For the most part. We talked about the orphan psalms, but for the most part, we've got the people saying, okay, this is who wrote this, this is who wrote this, and a lot of times it'll even tell us, this is when this was written.
2: Right.
1: And that's what I love about some of David's Psalms, is this is what David wrote when he was on the run for his life from Saul. Or, you know, we've got situations that take place like that where it's eye-opening to see, okay, this puts me in the temperature that I need to be at when I read this.
2: Right.
1: The mindset that I need to have. And so are all Psalms the same? They can't be.
2: Right.
1: They can't be. And you mentioned the imprecatory Psalms. God punished these people. And that gives me comfort, because I look at the way the world works today, and I have people say a lot of times, God doesn't punish the wicked. But this is a question that we haven't asked first.
2: Mm-hmm.
1: That was a question that David had asked when he would say these imprecatory psalms, and others would ask when imprecatory psalms would be given. You know, God, are you going to punish them? Will you punish them?
2: Yeah.
1: And that's not even something that's reserved to the psalms themselves.
2: Yeah.
1: But it's comforting to know, hey, when I study psalms, I find a lot of the same mentality that I see today. And I don't have to wonder, where did all this come from? It's, man, David felt the same way.
2: Right.
1: David had the same struggles. And we talked about Psalm 51, that psalm of repentance where David says, you know, create in me a clean heart. Renew the, you know, a right spirit within me. Give, don't take your spirit from me.
2: Yeah.
1: You know, I want to be in that covenant relationship with you, God. And all of us can say that we've been in the same place.
2: Yeah.
1: And so are all psalms the same? No. I was going to do the cop-out answer and say, well, they are because they all teach. But you kind of beat me to that. But that's the only similarities in them is that they all provide a benefit for us to learn from them.
2: Yeah.
1: But there are themes in the Psalms, like you talked about. You'd have to take a certain theme and go through that. To you, what type of theme stands out the most?
2: To me, and maybe this was because of where I was at the point in time, I was especially studying the Psalms and reading the Psalms. I don't know that I was studying that much. I was mostly spending time reading at that point in time. I was going through a difficult time and certainly trying to figure out my place in the work in the kingdom, and numerous things were going on. And so, you know, I was kind of down and out. I could certainly then relate to when David felt down and out, you know. And so those psalms certainly spoke to me at a different time. But I would say the things that stand out, sometimes I'll hear people talk about, you know, well, you know, Jesus brought grace and truth. So we find, you know, grace only by Jesus. We find grace only in the New Testament. Well, that's not the case, because the Psalms are full of His grace and passages dealing with His grace. But we read it in this fashion. But Thou, O Lord, are a God full of compassion and gracious, long-suffering and plenteous in mercy and truth. And that's just beautiful.
1: Yeah.
2: Psalm 86, verse 15. He hath made His wonderful works to be remembered. The Lord is gracious and full of compassion. Psalm 111:4. Psalm 103:8. The Lord is merciful and gracious, slow to anger, plenteous in mercy. Psalm 116:5. Gracious is the Lord and righteous. Yea, our God is merciful. And when I read those, you know, I'm reminded over and over, yes, there is this picture of grace, and it is God with His people, isn't it? And so when we come to the New Testament, we see God with His people in Emmanuel, in the Christ, in the very Son of God. But He was with them in the Old Testament as well, with His people, those who were His children. And so I think grace stands out to me, and there again, that may have been situational for me at the time to see, but I think it's certainly there, and I think it stands to reason and makes a point that we can find grace through our God, and He is plenteous in mercy.
1: And grace is not just something that God decided in the New Testament. Okay, now I'm going to do this. God was gracious, you know, not to take away from the Psalms, but God was gracious to Noah.
2: Yeah.
1: In the aspect of his family.
2: Right.
1: You know, Genesis 6:8 says Noah found grace. I don't have anything that says Noah's family found grace
2: right.
1: in the eyes of the Lord. But Noah found grace in the eyes of the Lord, and then God said, you know what? I'm going to also extend this to your family, is what it appears to be by the context.
2: Right.
1: But I guess to me with Psalms, because that's what we're talking about, is deliverance.
2: Yeah.
1: And we mentioned these imprecatory Psalms. David is crying out at times, you know, God punished them. But there's also these psalms where David is asking for deliverance. And one that comes to mind is Psalm 30. And it says in verse 1, a song of the dedication of the house of David, I will extol you, O Lord, for you have lifted me up and have not let my foes rejoice over me. O Lord, my God, I cried out to you and you healed me. You brought my soul up from the grave. You kept me alive that I should not go down into the pit. Sing praise to the Lord, you saints of His. Give thanks at the remembrance of His holy name. For His anger is but for a moment. His favor is for life. Weeping may endure for a night, but joy comes in the morning. In my prosperity, I said, and this is something that's interesting because it goes back to chapter 1, I shall never be moved.
2: Yeah.
1: Lord, by your favor you have made my mountain stand strong. You hid your face and I was troubled. I cried out to you, O Lord, and to the Lord I made supplication. What profit is there in my blood when I go down to the pit? Will the dust praise you? Will it declare your truth? Hear, O Lord, and have mercy on me. Be my helper. Deliver me. You have turned me from mourning into dancing. You've put off my sackcloth and clothed me with gladness, to the end that my glory may sing praise to you and not be silent. O Lord, my God, I will give thanks to you forever. And so we have this idea of David not just saying the key phrase from chapter 1, just like a tree that was planted by the water shall not be moved.
2: Yeah.
1: And he says that I will never be moved.
2: Right.
1: But it's also this idea that, God, when I was hurting, you healed me. I cried out to you for deliverance, and you did do that. And that's the thing. I think today we've got this mentality, and this is just one of those psalms that has this mentality.
2: Yeah.
1: We have this mentality today that when we cry out for deliverance, we expect God to come down right that moment and to right the ship and to basically do what Jesus did and say, peace be still, and the storm stop.
2: Right.
1: But that's not what's going to happen. And so why don't we talk for just a moment about the idea of deliverance and how it's very similar today to what, you know, they cry out to God and He is going to deliver, but it's not going to be necessarily in this, He's going to snap His fingers and all of a sudden the ship is righted again. How are we going to encourage people to understand that deliverance is still on God's mind for us?
2: Yeah, and I think that's, and just like you say, not in the, just that one psalm, it is a theme that is throughout, because here is David who is running for his life. And so some of these psalms are written during that time frame, and so he did need deliverance.
1: Right.
2: He needed to be delivered, and God certainly provided. And sometimes maybe it was a shelter and a night's rest, and then he could go further and take another step. And so sometimes for us, it's not just a matter of, God's not hearing me, but, you know, did you have a night's rest? Were you able to sleep tonight? You know, maybe that's part of what God has provided for you, you know, so you can slow down yourself just a little bit in your mind and remember the blessings that are in that. Because I think that's one of the things that we typically run right past is, okay, because all we can see is the forest.
1: Right.
2: You know, the trees are not even there, but all I see is forest. But the blessings that I get as I go through the forest,
1: right,
2: I'm not always seeing. And it might be a good night's rest here. It might be just a moment that I get to sit down and hopefully reflect on. And therein, I think very beautifully, the psalmist, all of them, portray God in that way, as a deliverer, as the one who has provided His grace and His mercy and all of those things. And we cry out and we pray, and you're right. We often expect a moment. We want it right now.
1: Right.
2: We want it right now. We want things to change. We're hurting right now, so help us right now.
1: Right.
2: And yet, the hurting may be the thing that I need to go through to see the blessing that God has provided, whatever it is.
1: Right.
2: But it may just simply be my reliance upon Him and that. And then my faith was able to grow during that time. And that's what I look back and I see during, I mentioned, you know, the difficult time that I had at a point, and that was what it was for me, you know. And I went through, you know, all of the seasons of grief, you know, kind of all the different stages of grief, you know. And, you know, during that time, you know, I'm trying to figure it out and I'm wanting things fixed. I'm wanting, you know, well, it took months. It took a couple of years, really, in some ways, for some of it to be worked out. But during that time, as I'm going through it, every once in a while, I get a glimpse.
1: Mm-hmm.
2: And I see how God has blessed me. I see the opportunities given to me. I see the blessings for my family. I see those things being righted in my life. And some of that, you know, was helping me to get where I needed to be, to be the right kind of person to continue in the work of ministry and all of those things. And so the Psalms become very personal to us because we can see ourselves in them. And hopefully we learn the lessons of the writer, you know, as well, that they were able to see the blessings that God was providing for them, and they don't always happen right overnight.
1: Yeah.
2: But and I would suspect that we could ask the writers, you know, well, when is it that this thing happened? What specific thing are you? Some of it we can track down through other passages, you know, other books, and we can say, well, this is when David was going through this, or
1: right.
2: This is when this, you know, this group was going through over here. This is when Moses was with the children of Israel. These things were happening. We can kind of pinpoint some of the things. But we see in all of that, nothing happened overnight. It was God providing a little bit here and a little bit here and walking daily with me. He's right there with His people. And I think that's the blessing that we find.
1: Yeah, there's something about this book that's so unique. The New Testament quotes from Psalms more than any other book.
2: Yeah.
1: It's got a lot of comfort attached to it. We experience the same kind of hurt and heartaches today that we're faced in Bible times. There's this beauty of poetry and the wisdom within the poetry and the practicality of the poetry to everyday life. And it shows the personality of the authors. And it's really and truly the greatest poetry ever.
2: Yeah.
1: I know a lot is said about Robert Frost, and a lot is said about, you know, all of these great poets that we have had, and, you know, people who even were great for our children, like Dr. Seuss and Shel Silverstein, but no one can compare to the beauty and the wisdom and the practicality and the benefit of the poetry that we find in Psalms. And it expresses some of the deepest and most basic religious truths, principles that are eternal and that we need to know.
2: Yeah.
1: And it's a book that comforts the reader. I can't tell you how many funerals I've been a part of or been at that Psalms in some form or fashion has been utilized.
2: Yeah.
1: And so this is a book that we're never going to be able to preach it in a 12-week class. We're never going to be able to preach it in a 12-month year.
2: Yeah.
1: It would take every Sunday of that year and then probably then some.
2: Right.
1: But something I actually did on my Bible software program is you can do a daily reading through the Psalms.
2: Yeah.
1: And there's a reason for that, is all the benefit that it is. And it deals with sadness and depression. It deals with joy. It deals with cheer. It deals with all of these different things that God wanted me to know. And he decided to put it all into one location for me to have. And when I'm struggling, I can go to Psalms and just see that all of these people went through it. And I can get through it just like they did.
2: Absolutely.
1: Absolutely. And this is the point you mentioned a moment ago. If David can do it, I can do it.
2: Right.
1: And that's the key.
2: Psalm 84 ends this way. It says, "For the Lord God is a sun and shield. The Lord will give grace and glory." That picture again. And then he says, "O Lord of hosts, blessed is the man that trusteth in thee," that continues to trust in him through all that he's going through daily, trusting in him. That man will be blessed in his deeds. And I think that goes back to Psalm 1.

You've probably heard of house to house, heart to heart. This is an exciting evangelistic program that places one of the largest magazines in America right into the homes of your local community, where you can share the gospel of Christ and generate great Bible study contacts.

0: speak.
1: Hello, and welcome again to our study of the book of Ephesians. You'll remember now, two lessons ago, we looked at Paul talking about submit to one another, put yourself under other people. Then he illustrated that. He's really talking about putting ourselves under Christ because we're the bride of Christ, but he talks about husbands and wives and how wives put themselves under their husbands because ultimately the husband's supposed to love his wife like Christ loved the church. Then, in our last time together, we began to look at children and their submission, and he opens up with the idea of children obey. He says that's a commandment with promise, and that the promise is they'll live a long time and it'll be well with them on the earth if they keep on obeying their parents. Of course, that's only in the Lord. We noted that. But then he goes on and talks about fathers, and he says fathers are to lovingly teach their children, bring them up in the loving instruction and the gentle warning of the Lord. Because after all, fathers are responsible for making sure their children are on the right path. He turns from that to talk about slaves. He says slaves are to submit or put themselves under. They're to hear what their masters say and do that. Because ultimately they're not serving that master, they're serving the master, the Lord Jesus Christ. Therefore, they should not just do what looks good on the surface. They ought to be really deep servants because they represent Christ in the household of their master. Paul, though, doesn't leave the masters without instruction. He goes on to say, masters, remember your master. In other words, as you are a master over your slaves, remember how you treat them will determine how you are treated. It's all a beautiful explanation. We all need to think about it in terms of our everyday relationships. Even if I'm not a master, I could be an employer. Even if I'm not a slave, I could be an employee. But whatever the case may be, I serve Christ. Now, he goes right from that into the Christian army and the great battle that we're fighting. Stay tuned, and we'll talk about that.

So, in Ephesians chapter 6, verse 10, Paul transitions into an important discussion of the war that we're in. I think we need to realize there's a war going on. It's a battle between the forces of evil, led by Satan, and the forces of good, led by Jesus Christ. So here's what he says. Finally, my brethren, be strong in the Lord and in the power of his might. Now, I love that word finally, because it actually opens up an interesting discussion about preachers. And sometimes you hear a preacher say, and in conclusion, and then 10 minutes later he's finished. Well, that's not really in conclusion, is it? Paul uses the word finally here, but it doesn't mean I'm about to stop. Instead, it means something more like to the rest. We would say it that way. Now, to the rest of the things we need to talk about. He doesn't really set up that I'm about to end. Instead, he's saying these are matters that still need to be dealt with. What needs to be dealt with? We need to be strong, notice where, in the Lord. Not strong in our own self-centered actions.

It's no, not at all, but instead strong in the Lord. He's our Lord. He's our master. We need to be strong. He's the one that makes us strong. Paul talks about that in his letter to the Philippians when he says in Philippians 4:13, I can do all things. And notice he doesn't stop there. Through Christ who strengthens me. And there's the key. Our strength is through Jesus Christ. It's through our Lord. And that's exactly where he's pointing us here. Now, he then goes on to explain, put on the whole armor of God that you may be able to stand against the wiles of the devil. If you remember our opening discussions in chapter 1, then you know that Paul, as he writes this, is in prison. He may actually be either chained to a guard or have a guard right there in the room with him. And so you can almost imagine Paul looking at that Roman soldier and going right down his apparel and saying, well, you know, that's like this in Christianity. And he uses that description to help us understand how we ought to prepare for this great spiritual battle in which we are involved. Now, he does say to us that we need to be prepared to stand against the wiles of the devil. And that word wiles would mean the schemings of the devil. The devil is deceptive. He likes to slip up on us. He likes to surprise us like a sneak attack if we were literally an army. And so he says, put on the armor of God so that you're ready to stand up against whatever sneaky things the devil might do. And then in the next verse, he says, for we do not wrestle against flesh and blood, but against principalities, against powers, against the rulers of the darkness of this age, against spiritual hosts of wickedness in the heavenly places. First of all, notice, we do not wrestle against flesh and blood. The word wrestle there, it literally describes a hand-to-hand combat. It might describe literally two wrestlers who are in a competition, oh, like at the Olympics. But really, I think more nearly, since he's talking about soldiers, he's probably talking about that close hand-to-hand combat that would happen in battle. Sometimes they were so pressed together that they could not, you know, wield their big broad sword. So in place of that, they literally would take a fellow on. They might have either a small dagger or their small sword that we'll talk about in a few moments, and they'd be trying to, you know, to fight, to literally to save their lives. Well, that's what we're involved in. We're fighting against the devil and his forces. Now, Paul makes it clear this is not a physical battle. Instead, we're fighting against the hosts of wickedness. And they can be in all kinds of places, even in positions of authority. And Paul wants us to know that. We need to be ready to fight no matter where we are in this thing. And it's a close order fighting. And literally, in some ways, our spiritual lives are dependent upon us fighting a good fight and winning the battle. Of course, with the help of the Lord, we've already seen that. Now, he begins to go into that thing by saying, therefore, take up the whole armor of God, that you may be able to withstand in the evil day, and having done all, to stand. The evil day, that's one of those translations that makes you kind of wonder a little bit. It's not a bad translation, but it's also not easy to understand. How about if we put something different? In the day of crisis, I need to be ready all the time, true enough, but I especially need to be ready when there's a spiritual crisis in front of me. And that's why I put on the armor of God, because that spiritual crisis might pop up on me at any moment, and I need to be ready for it. And so Paul says, therefore, take up the whole armor. You're in a battle. We've already seen that. You're fighting against the forces of wickedness. We've seen that. Jesus gives you strength, but you have to put on your armor so that you're ready whenever this sneaky devil and his forces
might attack. Now, he begins to describe our armor, and he says, stand therefore, having girded your waist with truth. Let's stop there for a moment. Girded your waist. What is he talking about? Now, I want us to imagine for a moment what they wore in those days. They wore something that, I hesitate to say this, but it was more like a dress, if you would. It was a long, you know, garment. Even the Roman soldiers did. So what's the purpose of this girding? We'd say this belt. The belt of truth is to hold that clothing up so that we don't stumble over it in the middle of battle. You know, it couldn't be much worse than having some kind of a long gown-like thing that we're wearing. And in the middle of the battle, right when we get ready to thrust forward, we step on that and trip and pull ourselves forward and right into the sword or the knife of the fellow with whom we're fighting. So he says, gird up, you know, tie up your clothing with the belt. What's the belt made of? It's truth, the belt of truth. It's important to see throughout this discussion of the armor that each piece of armor ultimately is the Word of God. So we've got this belt that we're wearing, and the belt is truth. And that truth is what? Sanctify them by thy truth. Thy word is truth, is what Jesus said in John chapter 17 and verse 17. So tie up your clothing with the belt of truth so that you're ready for the battle. Then he goes on and he says, having put on the breastplate of righteousness. Now again, think about that Roman soldier. He's got a breastplate for a reason. It's to protect him from a thrust that might go right through his heart. Well, we need a breastplate as well. It's the breastplate of righteousness. And so we look at that breastplate, and he says that is righteousness. And as he describes that, we have to ask, well, wait a minute, where do we find righteousness? And the answer is found in Psalm chapter 119, where throughout he describes the Word of God. And as he describes the Word of God, guess what it is? It points us to righteousness. It shows us the way of righteousness. So we have the belt of truth. That's the Word of God. We have the breastplate of righteousness. That, too, is the Word of God. And he keeps right on going, having shod your feet with the preparation of the gospel of peace. So we've got, we're going to say shoes, and our shoes are the gospel. And if the shoes are the gospel, then we need to start asking, well, what is the gospel? And you can look at several places for that. But, for example, in 1 Corinthians chapter 15, particularly verses 1 through 4, the Apostle Paul talks about the gospel. And he says how that Christ died for our sins, watch this, according to the Scriptures, and that he was buried and he was raised again the third day according to the Scriptures. So, the gospel is what comes from the Word of God. Think about what Paul told the young preacher in 2 Timothy chapter 3, verse 15, and that from a child thou'st known the Holy Scriptures, which were able to make thee wise unto salvation through faith that is in Christ Jesus. So again, we're talking about the Scripture, which points to the gospel. Paul said, I'm not ashamed of the gospel of Christ, for it is the power of God unto salvation to everyone that believeth, to the Jew first, and also to the Greek. So we've got to have on shoes that are from the gospel. They are the gospel. Now, we may not understand the importance of shoes in battle, so I want to tell you that the Roman soldiers wore hobnailed sandals or shoes. And hobnails, the best way to describe that is to say it's like cleats. I don't know, have you ever seen a football team that didn't have the right cleats? Maybe they had
little bitty cleats, and they go out on a field that's really, really muddy, what do they end up doing? They end up slipping. The Romans understood that. In battle, people were getting stabbed and were dying, and there was blood all over the ground, and the ground got slick. And so they wore, cleated shoes so they could stand firm and not be run through because they were slipping at the wrong time. We need to wear the gospel so that we can stand firm. Now, he goes right on, above all, taking the shield of faith with which you'll be able to quench all the fiery darts of the wicked one. So watch it. Now we've got the shield, and the shield is faith. Now think about that, because faith, according to Romans chapter 10, verse 17, faith comes by hearing, and hearing by the word of God. Wow. We've got truth, that's the word of God. We've got righteousness, that comes from the word of God. We got the gospel, and that gospel message is all from the word of God. And we got faith, which is produced by hearing the word of God. Now, shield was also very important to the Roman soldier. Lipscomb said that shield was about 2.5 feet tall, that it was usually a piece of wood that was covered with leather. And in that era, sometimes as they approached a city to attack it, archers would be firing these arrows, sometimes wrapped around with some sort of an oily substance so that they could be lit. And these are literally fiery arrows that would come flying through the air. And first of all, it's a bit scary, but secondly, one of those arrows goes, right into you, you're going to die. There's no doubt about it. So the shield was there so that you could deflect those fiery arrows. Well, here we find the Apostle Paul saying the devil, remember his scheming, his approach, he's firing fiery darts at us. His purpose is to spiritually kill us, you might say. But our defense is faith, which, of course, comes from the word of God. Then he goes on, and take the helmet of salvation. So we've got a helmet, and that helmet is, remember, salvation. And we've already looked at, and I guess I jumped ahead of myself a little bit, we've already looked at Romans chapter 1, verse 16, when he says that the gospel is the power of God unto salvation. Now, we've already seen up here that the gospel is from, guess where? The word of God. So, if the helmet is salvation, and salvation is the gospel, and the gospel comes from the word of God, what is this? Our helmet is the word of God, isn't it? Just like all these other things have been. Truth, righteousness, gospel, faith, salvation. They're all from the word of God. Our armor is ultimately and finally the word of God. And then he goes on and concludes that verse by saying, and the sword of the Spirit, which is the word of God. Now, this time, he doesn't leave us to put it together. He says the sword of the Spirit, and he says it is the word of God. This sword was an interesting thing. It's the Roman short sword, not the long sword that you would swing to, hopefully to cut somebody's head off in the battle. Sounds a little bit gross, doesn't it? But it was true. Instead, this is the short sword, because remember, we're in hand-to-hand combat. I need to be able to use this thing in close quarters, and that's exactly what he's describing. He says the sword of the Spirit is the word of God. And so now we see that the entire armor of the Christian, by the way, the sword would be both offensive and defensive. I can use it for thrust. I can also use it to block. If the other fellow, stabs in with his sword, I can block it off with my sword. And so it's both offensive and defensive. This whole armor, every bit of it, ultimately comes from the word of God. Now,
That really should not surprise us. Go to the book of Matthew chapter 4, and you'll remember that after 40 days and nights of fasting, that Jesus was approached by the devil, that old wily character that we've been talking about in this particular lesson today. And look at how Jesus responds. The devil tempts him. Tempts him first, turn these stones into bread. And Jesus' answer is, listen to it, verse 4, it is written. And then he quotes from, guess what? The scripture, the word of God. In verse 7, he's been tempted to throw himself off of the pinnacle of the temple so that he would attract the attention of everybody. They'd know who he was and that he was ultimately the master of everybody and the Son of God. That's, of course, what Jesus wanted people to recognize, but this would be a glorification of him instead of a glorifying of his Father. And so he rejects it by saying, what? It is written. So again, he goes to the Word of God to get his answer. The final temptation, according to Matthew, was when Jesus was taken by the devil up on a high mountain. And he caused him to see all the nations of the earth and said, you can be the ruler over these things if you will just bow down and serve me. But watch Jesus, as for the third time, he responds by saying, get away with Satan, for it is written. Three times Satan tempted him here, and three times Jesus answered with the word of God. Why? Because that is our armor. That is our means of defeating the devil and ultimately winning this great spiritual victory. Now, Paul turns from what he asks them to do for their own spiritual well-being to asking a special favor of them. Listen to him in verse 18. Praying always with all prayer and supplication in the Spirit, being watchful to this end with all perseverance and supplication for all the saints. All right, don't just think about yourself. Think about all the brethren. And then he talks about, as he talks about these prayers, he uses two words. The word translated prayer here is a word for general or generic prayer. Pray generally for your brethren. But then the word translated supplication is a much more specific prayer. As you think about your brother, maybe a brother who has come out of alcoholism and he's struggling to stay sober and not to drink even one more drink. He says, specifically pray for him in that particular area that is a problem to him. We ought to be constantly mindful of our fellow soldiers. After all, we're in the battle together. And just like soldiers in a battle rely on the fellow on their right hand, the fellow on their left hand, doing his part so that, you know, I don't get attacked from this side, you know, because this guy lets down on the job and the guy he'd been fighting stabs me. Just like they do that in the spiritual realm, we Christians, as a Christian army, the Lord's army, each do our part so that everybody remains safe. So pray for the brethren. But then he goes a step further and makes it very personal in regard to himself. And for me, that utterance may be given to me, that I may open my mouth boldly to make known the mystery of the gospel. Pray for me. But don't you love the way Paul says, pray for me? He doesn't say, pray that I'll get out of jail. I think that'd been my first request. If I think about myself, but not Paul. He says, pray for me that I may speak boldly. And that's the word here. The idea is speak freely, speak confidently. In other words, he had many opportunities, as we see in the Philippian letter. He even had the opportunity, ultimately, to speak to the household of Caesar. And so, boy, he needs to speak freely about the gospel. He needs to speak confidently. This gospel will save you. Even you Romans who seem to have it so good need spiritual salvation.
And what was he going to speak? The mystery of God. In the Old Testament, it was a mystery because it was covered. It wasn't made known that salvation for everybody, Jew, Gentile, didn't matter, everybody would be saved through Jesus Christ. Now, that mystery, as we saw in chapter 3 of Ephesians, has been uncovered. It's been made known. And that mystery is, watch, verse 20, Paul's special means of conversation, for which I am an ambassador in chains, that in it I may speak boldly as I ought to speak. An ambassador. There are other words that could be used for ambassador. This is a word for an aged ambassador. This is a man who has lived years and years and goes forth to represent the king. And Paul portrays himself that way. What's his goal? To tell the good news about Jesus wherever I go, to speak openly, freely, confidently, so that others may learn the truth. Then he begins to wrap up the epistle by saying, but that you also may know my affairs and how I'm doing, Tychicus, a beloved brother and a faithful minister, notice, in the Lord, will make all things known to you. Paul says, I know you've got questions about how I'm doing and so forth. I'm sending this letter, apparently, with a guy named Tychicus, a brother. A brother who, by the way, is mentioned, for example, in Colossians chapter 4, verse 7. He's mentioned in Titus chapter 3, verse 12, and in 2 Timothy chapter 4, verse 12. So he must have served with Paul often. When you want to know something about Paul, you Ephesian brethren, ask Tychicus. He'll know. He's been with him. He's been serving with him a long time. And he says, whom I have sent to you for this very purpose, that you may know our affairs and that he may comfort your hearts. They may have been worried about Paul, but Paul says Tychicus can help them to understand exactly how it is with the apostle, and they can be comforted in that knowledge. Then he says, peace to the brethren and love with faith from God the Father and the Lord Jesus Christ. His prayer for them is peace. And that peace comes through yielding to and submitting to Jesus. That's described more thoroughly in Philippians chapter 4. He also wants them to have a peace that is in love and faith, that is guided by what comes from the Father and from His Son. And finally, he says, grace be with all those who love our Lord Jesus Christ in sincerity. Amen. In other words, I hope you have the unmerited favor of God because you found the peace that is here that passes understanding by yielding to the Father. This book of Ephesians is rich. It covers a number of things that we really need to understand about the church. Most importantly, as we observed at the very outset, it stresses in the Lord, 30 times plus. He says, in the Lord, or some form thereof. And that's where our focus needs to be. The church is not about what I want or what you want. The church is about what the Lord, the master of us all, wants. He came to set us free from sin. May we all yield to Him and thereby come to know the wonderful peace and grace of the Father.

People often know and believe things while not entirely understanding those things. For example, one may know and believe that planes fly, while not exactly understanding all the principles and sciences of flight. The same may be true of one's knowledge of the Word of God. He might not understand everything about what he believes. At his First Corinthian epistle, Paul set out at chapter 15 to declare the gospel he had already preached to them, or to further explain its truths and its application to them. Paul acknowledged they had already received and stood in that truth, however, being saved by it depended upon their remembrance of it. Otherwise, Paul said, they had believed in vain. We do tend to remember what we do more regularly, while forgetting what we do less often. Time and experience result in greater understanding of that to which God calls us in His Word. It is not what we read of that Word, but what we remember that makes us learned.

0: Hi, my name's Mike Hickson. I want to welcome you to Counterpoint with me today, B.J. Clark. It's always a joy for us to be together to talk about the Bible. Today, we're going to be asking the question, what's the value of pain and suffering? Please stay tuned. B.J., I know that there are probably some folks that are saying, the value of pain and suffering? I mean, come on now. But, you know, in James chapter 1, verse 2, James said, count it all joy when you fall into various trials. I know that that's probably hard to understand how James could pin something like that under the direction of the Holy Spirit. But there is some value in pain and suffering. Now, we live in a world that has been subjected to pain and suffering. Job said it well, man born of woman is a few days and full of trouble. And I don't know if many people that I've ever met have ever met in days gone by that have been exempted from pain and suffering. So what about the origin of pain and suffering? I mean, where did it all begin?
1: Really, we have to go back to the Garden of Eden, and we see that man's sin brought pain and suffering into this world. It wasn't a part of the original garden paradise. When God finished, he looked at everything he'd made, and it was very good, end of Genesis chapter 1. But within a couple of chapters, things are not so good, because man is now driven from the garden paradise. He's going to have to sweat and toil in a way that's going to be indeed so difficult, and the wife is going to be in hard labor with the birth of the children in the future, and it's just going to be a sin-cursed earth.
0: Yeah.
1: Every open grave that you and I have ever walked to, or that anyone watching this program has ever walked to, has been because of sin. Sin is the cause of pain and suffering. One of my favorite preachers, a man by the name of Franklin Camp, had a young daughter who died tragically, and someone said to Brother Camp, how could God do this to you? You've been so faithful to him, et cetera, et cetera. And Brother Camp wisely responded, God didn't do this, sin did.
0: That's right.
1: His daughter's personal sin. She was, I think, about 7 years old, if I remember correctly. So obviously he's not saying she sinned,
0: right.
1: But we live in a world where sin has wrecked this world, and now we're longing to get to the world where we don't have to deal with that anymore.
0: That's right. You know, BJ, one of my favorite preachers as well, Brother Franklin Camp, just a storehouse of knowledge. And the older I get, the more I cherish what he has written. He has left a lot of good audio material for us to just sit down and digest. But I remember reading Brother Camp had written an article about the loss of his little girl, and she was just entering the first grade. And what really struck me is it was at the end of the year, and he was just kind of doing a review of the year. And he said, okay, here's some things that I've learned at the close of this year. And he talked about some of the great blessings that had come to his mind at the loss of this child that he dearly loved. And one of the things he said was how much he had learned to love the Bible, because he could go back and read and study. And you know, when you go back and you look at the Bible to understand that, you know, we live in a world subjected to pain and suffering, but there is a God who cares deeply for us. Yes. And that is interested in our plight. When we hurt, when we suffer, he knows about that.
1: Yes.
0: And there are a lot, you know, for example, in 1 Peter chapter 5, verse 7, Peter would say, casting all your care on him. And the reason is because he cares for you. David, look at some of the highs and lows in the life of David. David had joys, frustrations, successes, failures. And David knew something about losing a child.
1: Yes.
0: And he also understood that, you know what, that child's not coming back, but I can go be with that child one day. And so when it comes to the Word of God and facing trials, is it not the case that we can look at God's Word as a source of comfort?
1: David is the very one who probably wrote Psalm 119, I believe he's the best candidate for that psalm. Whoever wrote it said this in verse 28, "My soul melteth for heaviness. Strengthen thou me according to thy word." So there is the psalmist saying, my soul is melting inside of me because of the heaviness of my heart. But he says, strengthen me according to your word. He thought the word of God was what he needed. So many of the psalms are the psalms that are psalms where a writer is saying, God, I just don't understand. Yeah. I don't know what to do. Are you even hearing me? Are you listening to me? And then it's almost as if he pep talks himself through the process and says, wait a minute, you were with these people and you helped, and you have helped me in the past. Yes, why should I doubt you now, God? And by the end of the psalm, he's singing his faith again, is very squarely placed in God, and he knows that God is there. He can cast all of his burden upon the Lord, and God will sustain him, Psalm 55 and verse 22.
0: Yeah, and what about in Psalm 119 when he said, it's good for me that I've been afflicted, that I might learn your statutes. Again, I don't think in the midst of trial and adversity, difficult circumstances, that we're relishing what we're experiencing. But I do think that once we come out on the other side, we can reflect back and say, okay, you know what, here's some things that I've learned about myself. And you know, BJ, David is a great example, I think a tremendous case study. And David had a lot of very positive things to say about God helping him through the adversities of life. But don't you think that in some way we learn something about ourselves when we face adversity? You know, one of the reasons we need to develop a strong faith is so that when tough times come, we'll have the resiliency and the stick-to-itiveness to say, you know what, I'm not going anywhere. Absolutely. I'm going to stay true to God.
1: You know, one of the strongest evidences that we need as much today as the psalmists needed when they wrote those psalms, and David wrote about 73 of them, and there were others who wrote the other psalms that make up the 150. But think about this fact right here, and this tells you the more things change, the more they stay the same. If you were to go to the bookstore today, any Bible bookstore, and buy a New Testament, of the 39 books that are in the Old Testament, which one is most likely to be attached as sort of a bonus book at the end of your little pocket New Testament?
0: Psalms.
1: Occasionally you'll see one that has Proverbs in there too. But without question, the majority of the time, it will be Psalms. Why Psalms? Is it more inspired than Deuteronomy? Is it, what makes it the book that, why don't you find New Testaments that have the book of Joshua at the end of them? Or the book of Hosea or any other book? It's not to suggest that Psalms is more inspired or more important, but I'm persuaded that it's the one that is put there because people deal today with That's the same right. kinds of hurts and heartaches and sorrows and troubles that they did when those psalms were written. And the one reason music moves us so much is the lyrics show us someone is feeling what I'm feeling, or someone That's has felt that. And that makes me feel like I can tap into my emotions and turn to God with those emotions.
0: I agree. I think that's a great observation. BJ, you know, in the book of Job, of course, would be a great example of someone who suffered immensely in life. And, you know, there's an expression found at least three times in chapter one. You remember everything was going well with Job, had a large family, wealthy. He really had life going for him. And then all of a sudden, in successive waves, word comes, tragedy has stricken. And the phrase that's used, while he was still speaking, boom, another messenger comes. While he's still speaking, another messenger comes. Each messenger bringing a message of doom and loss. And, you know, over in chapter two, you know, it's one thing to lose your wealth, another thing to lose your family, but then to lose your health, and then add to that the support of your wife, the loss of the support of your wife. And yet, you know, over in chapter 13, Job had, I think, the presence of mind to say, though he slay me, yet will I trust him. We have to learn to trust God, not just in good times, but in bad times too, don't we?
1: Absolutely. And some of those times are almost unimaginable for us to see people go through. And yet we know that people have made it through those tough times in the past. The Hall of Faith in Hebrews 11 is full of men and women who've made it through some very, very difficult and trying times because they kept God as their compass and they wouldn't turn away from him. And I keep thinking, when you were going through this description a moment ago, I keep thinking back to a preacher's luncheon that I attended in my early years as a preacher, in which a preacher told me the following, and I don't have any recollection of where this transpired, but I remember so vividly him telling me about a mother that was bathing her infant when the daughter came bursting in the door and announced to the mother that her son had just been hit by a car while riding his bicycle just out in front of the house. The mother says to the daughter, stay here with the baby. Stay here with the baby, and I'll go check on your brother. And so the mother goes out to check on the brother, her son. The daughter is also the sister to the brother, and so she's like, I just want to see for a minute if he's okay. And she thinks she can leave the baby there just long enough to go check real quick and then rush back before the baby needs more attention. But she trips and falls going down the stairs. And it ends up with the boy died because he was hit by the car and it killed him. The daughter died from the head trauma running down the stairs, and the baby drowned.
0: Oh, my.
1: Now, you try to think about navigating your way through a day like that. And it seems almost fictional that something like that could happen. But when you read the book of Job, you know that's historical truth. And you know that things can happen sometimes in such fast frame fashion.
0: And you know, BJ, the thing that strikes me, here's a family, you know, they wake up, you know, certain day of the week, life's good, everything's going well. And who would have ever dreamed that by nightfall, that family would have lost three children?
1: Exactly.
0: Same thing with Job. You know, life's good, you got 10 children. You know, I did a funeral service probably a little over a year ago. There was an older couple. They both had COVID. The wife died like on a Thursday. 3 days later, he died. And so here we are at the cemetery, and there are two caskets at the graveyard. 2 months earlier, I had stood at that same place and done the funeral service, the committal service, for their two-year-old great-grandbaby that had drowned. Now, you know, that's hard. I mean, I can't begin to wrap my mind around that.
1: Exactly.
0: But I mean, these people, I mean, this is real stuff. And these people have, they have faced tremendous loss. And so, okay, as you said, now I've got to try to somehow navigate my way through the rest of this life. Is it going to be easy? No. It's going to be a bittersweet existence probably from here on.
1: And it's at this point that some people start questioning, where was God? Where was God? Why didn't he stop this from happening? If he's really there, why doesn't he care? And they don't understand that God is not responsible for the world that exists where those bad things happen. Sin is what caused it, and man sinned on his own. God didn't force him to. Man did this. The beauty is that God has given us a way to get through that pain, knowing we're headed to a place where there is no more pain or sorrow. What do you gain by giving up on God?
0: Man.
1: God is the only way to get through these. No wonder Paul would write in Romans 15 and say that through patience and comfort of the scriptures, we have hope, Romans 15:4. And so, yes, this word right here has the capacity to comfort my soul, and then I can pour my heart out in prayer to God and comfort my heart. What a wonderful combination that is as I seek the solace and comfort that only God can give.
0: That's right. And you know, BJ, you know, there are people in the world, and sadly, there are some within the body of Christ that literally have shaken their fist in the air at God, so to speak, and they blame God for their loss or their adversity. When, you know, I always say, look, if you want to be upset with something, be upset at the devil. Yeah. He's the cause of all this mess. Right. It's not God. God didn't do it. And, you know, I know it's been said before, it's not original with me, but, you know, people have asked before, you know, where was God when his son died? Well, he's the same place he is today.
1: Yes.
0: He's in heaven. Did it break the heart of God to lose his son? Sure. But with God's help and his comfort, we can make it. You mentioned the Apostle Paul. You know, over in 2 Corinthians chapter 12, Paul talks about that thorn in the flesh that had been given to him to buffet him, lest he be exalted above measure. And it's interesting to me that he said he prayed three times for God to remove that thorn in the flesh. And God responded by saying, you know what? My grace is sufficient for you. Maybe talk a little bit, if you would, BJ, about the sufficiency of God's grace to help us in times of need like this.
1: You know, the same book you just mentioned begins with the Apostle Paul referring to God as the God of all comfort, 2 Corinthians chapter 1 and verse 3, who, notice verse 4, comforteth us in all our tribulation. But here's an important part, that we may be able to comfort them which are in any trouble by the comfort wherewith we ourselves are comforted of God. So God's intention is that we take the comfort that we get from him and we pass it on to others and distribute it to others so that they can feel a sense of comfort. How marvelous is it to know that when we're going through tough times, there are brethren out there who know and who care and who pray and who'll send a card, who'll just drop by, who'll make a phone call, send a text, sometimes out of the blue send money that says, hey, I know you must have some extra expenses right now. Where does all that come from? That's someone acting like God acted.
0: That's exactly right.
1: Giving, loving, compassionate people. And where would we be without one another?
0: Yeah, you know, Paul in Galatians 6:2 said, bear one another's burdens and so fulfill the law of Christ. To have the opportunity to be a burden bearer, to try to help someone. And many of us, we've been blessed. We face tough times. We've been blessed with that. And can we empathize and sympathize with people that are facing similar things? Sure, we can. Yeah, you know, another, I think, great blessing, if I remember correctly, one of the things Brother Camp talked about at the loss of his child, he said, was prayer. You know, prayer, where would we be without prayer? And you know, you mentioned the fact that, you know, there are people that are praying for us. It strikes me that Paul, on one occasion in 1 Thessalonians chapter 5, verse 25, I believe, said, brethren, pray for us. You know, to know that there are people praying on our behalf, that is very encouraging.
1: And that the effectual, fervent prayer of a righteous man availeth much or accomplishes much. Prayer is not some empty exercise of speaking into the air and just feeling good, like some kind of placebo effect. No, it's genuinely powerful enough to effect change.
0: That's right.
1: Abraham's prayer of holy boldness in the book of Genesis is really instructive to us about how we can be respectful to God and yet still call on him to do what only he can do. Remember, he asked God to spare Sodom and Gomorrah.
0: Yeah.
1: If just 50 righteous souls could be found, and God said he would. And then Abraham said, okay, 45. God said he would, then 40. So then he gets a little bolder and he starts jumping. He says, what about 30? Yes. What about 20? Yes. What about 10? Some people would have stopped.
0: Yeah.
1: Now, in his prayers, he says, Father, please, if you know, he was very respectful, but he just kept asking, for more. James 4:2 says you have not because
0: you ask not.
1: And so what does Luke 18:1 say? Men ought always to pray and not to faint. So we just keep on praying without ceasing doesn't mean 24 hours a day, 7 days a week. I'm only praying, but there's never a time in my life when prayer is not a vital part of my life. And that's the whole purpose of it.
0: Yeah, you know, BJ, maybe to piggyback a little bit on that word boldly, in Hebrews chapter 4, verse 16, the writer said, let us therefore draw boldly under the throne of grace. Why? That we might receive mercy and find grace to help in time of need.
1: Yeah.
0: Are there times in life when we have genuine needs? Yes. Can we go before the throne of God and verbalize? Think about Jesus. You know, when the Hebrew writer said over in chapter 5 that Jesus, in the days of his flesh, offered up prayers, supplications with strong crying and tears. I think he's talking about the Garden of Eden. I mean, the Garden of Gethsemane.
1: Right.
0: And so here's the Lord pouring his heart out to the Father. Do we not have that same right?
1: That's right. He's praying more earnestly, showing the prayer sometimes has more intensity than it does at other times. It's always effective, but sometimes it's even more intense. And when we're praying to God, God, please, we're asking for this. What kind of father would just look at a child asking in all sincerity for some blessing and be completely detached and unconcerned about it? That is not at all the way our Almighty God is.
0: I know you quoted just a minute ago, Psalm 55:22, but you know, in Psalm 55, David literally is casting his burden on the Lord. And I think just based upon what he says here, he's been hurt by someone very close to him.
1: Mm-hmm.
0: And you remember he begins the psalm by saying, give ear to my prayer, O God. Do not hide yourself from my supplication. Attend to me, hear me. And then he talks about his disposition. He said, I'm restless in my complaint. I moan noisily because of the voice of the enemy, because of the oppression of the wicked. They bring down trouble upon me, and in wrath they hate me. In verse 4, he said, my heart is severely pained within me. The terrors of death have fallen upon me. And I really like what he says in verse 6, and I think that many of us can relate. He said, oh, that I had wings like a dove, for then I would fly away and be at rest. Have you ever just thought, you know, I'd like to just somehow get away from all of this?
1: Right.
0: And then he goes on to say, I would hasten my escape from the windy storm and tempest. And then listen to him down in verse 16. He said, as for me, I'll call upon God and the Lord will save. Evening and morning and at noon, I will pray and cry aloud. And then he said, and he shall hear my voice.
1: Yes.
0: Does God hear our prayer? Yes.
1: That confidence means a lot.
0: Yeah. And you know, in Psalm 56, and I know you and I, we've talked about this before, and I want to maybe get you to make a comment or two, particularly, excuse me, on verse 8. When he said, put your tears into my bottle, are they not in your book? You know, tears are a precious thing, and it moves us when we see people shedding tears in life. And David here's talking about his tears and God's perception of those tears or reaction to those tears, doesn't he?
1: Yes, it's almost as if he says, you've collected my tears in a bottle, thus showing that I've never cried a tear that you didn't know about. It was not uncommon back in those times for soldiers to leave and go off to fight and be gone for months or even years at a time. And there was a tradition that when their mate or loved one would miss them, they would cry and collect their tears in a bottle. So the figurative nature of this passage has a literal truth to it, and that is, even though God doesn't literally have a bottle in heaven with my name on it, the point is he's made a record of it in my mind. I think of the widow who's just said goodbye to his loved one or her loved one, as the case may be, and they've walked away from the cemetery, and their knees buckle, and they feel like, I can barely make it back to the car. They get home, all the dishes are returned to the church building, and an empty chair sits across from them where their loved one sat for almost 50 years or more. And in the solitude of their home, in the absence of their mate, the tears just start flowing. No elder knows about it. No preacher knows about it. No member knows about it. It's spontaneous. Is there anyone in the world, in the universe, who knows they're crying and how much they're crying and how many tears came streaming down their cheeks? Is there anyone?
0: The Lord.
1: There is. Psalm 56:8. God knows.
0: That's right. And you know, in verse 9, he said, "This I know, because God is for me." And to know that God will see us through tough times. As a matter of fact, down in Psalm 57, you remember David said, "Be merciful to me, O God, be merciful to me, for my soul trusts in you. In the shadow of your wings I will make my refuge until these calamities have passed by." And so God can be a shelter, a haven of rest in difficult times.
1: And isn't it marvelous that he is available 24/7 and we're never unable to get to him? I tell sometimes about this CEO who told his secretary, "Hold my calls, cancel my appointments. I've got this project deadline. I can't take any calls or see anyone right now." Multimillionaire from across the country calls. Secretary shields him from that, says, "When can he call you back?" Multi-authoritative person from town comes and says, "I want to see him." "No, he's not available." Then a tiny little knock on the door. 3-year-old boy that belongs to him is knocking. He comes out of his chair. He opens the door. He looks down. There's this boy with his arms up like this. "Pick me up, Daddy." And he picks him up and he hugs him and gives him a fatherly kiss and says, "I love you." How did that boy gain access to a man that multimillionaire bigwigs or highfalutin ranking officials in town couldn't get to? What did he have they didn't have? It's sonship. He's a child of God.
0: That's right.
1: A child of that Father, just like you and I can get to God because we're his children.
0: That's a wonderful thought. BJ, minute left. What would a person need to do to be a Christian and to be able to get through this world?
1: We can become children of God by faith in Christ Jesus, Galatians 3:26. But then he goes on to say that that's a faith that puts on Christ by baptism. "For as many of you as were baptized into Christ have put on Christ." So it's not just baptism alone. We don't believe in magic water. We believe that there is a penitence preceded by faith, followed by confession, that is then followed by baptism in water. Not trusting in the water, but trusting in the God who told us to get into the water, just like Naaman didn't trust in the water of the River Jordan. He trusted in the God who told him to get there, and he was cleansed. We're cleansed by the blood of Christ, and then we can now live for Christ, follow him, and someday live with Christ.
0: That's a comforting thought, BJ. As always, BJ, it's so good to be with you. Thank you, sir, for those words of wisdom. Thank you for being a part of our program today. We look forward to being with you again next week. Until then, God bless you.
2: Jesus said, "He who believes and is baptized will be saved." But on a regular basis, people will object to the command to be baptized, saying the thief on the cross wasn't baptized, and yet he was saved. Dear friend, would you appreciate with me that the thief on the cross died before Jesus' death, burial, and resurrection? Romans chapter 10 and verse 9 says, "If you confess with your mouth the Lord Jesus and believe in your heart that God has raised him from the dead, you will be saved." The thief on the cross couldn't believe in the resurrection of Christ because Christ had not yet even died.

Folks, I just did not think it all the way through. Just didn't think it all the way down to the end, you know. I just didn't think it all the way through. I'll just be honest with you. I'll be up in front. I didn't just go on, you know, on down and well, let me tell you what happened. A little over a year ago, I had major back surgery, and of course, I was laid up, you know, and recovering, that kind of thing. It was the beginning of the summer, and so my precious wife, she's here today, and so proud that she is. She told me, she said, well, you know, you've had this surgery, you need time to recover, you just need to take it easy, and that kind of thing, and so this is what I'm going to do. She said, I'm going to hire somebody to come in and to mow the lawn for you this summer. Edge, weed eat, you know, trim the bushes, fertilize. You don't have to worry about it. You just concentrate on just recovery. And so I'm going to take care of that. That's what I'm going to do. And just letting you know, and that kind of stuff. And so after listening to her, this is how I responded. No! I think it was about that way. I'm not really sure. But nonetheless, I was in the negative, you know. And why? She said, that'll give you the opportunity to, concentrate on your health. And that, I thought, you know, she's just not getting it. It's kind of a man thing here. And so I thought, well, you know, if I give her an illustration, maybe just show her my passion, why, that's, you know, I said, that's my lawn, you know. I'm the head of the household. I need to be out there mowing and weeding and edging and fertilizing and trimming. And that's my responsibility. And, okay, here's the illustration that I gave her, hoping that she would get it, that she would understand that, I felt very passionate about that. And so, okay, here's what I said. Here's what I said. I said, imagine if I went out and hired somebody to come in and clean the house for you. How would you feel about that? Folks, I didn't think that all the way through. Boy, I did not think on down the line with that one. Because she said, yeah, all right, let's do it now. Well, you know, we're just men sometimes. We don't think all the way through. We don't think a lot of things all the way through, but I'm convinced that our wives do. My, I tell you what, aren't they wonderful and beautiful creatures? Precious in every way, thankful for them and ways that we will possibly never comprehend this side of eternity. And ladies, we exalt you. Bless your heart. We exalt you, but yet we understand that in the biblical context, there are things that God instructs, God lays out to give you the kind of understanding to direct your paths in regard to the home and marriage and family. That's your owner's manual. And let's look at a few of those this morning. We're talking about seven habits of highly effective wives, and we once again go to Hebrews 13 in verse number 4. Marriage is to be held in honor among all, one translation puts it. I believe the Hebrew writer is simply saying there, marriage is an honorable institution. We know that marriage goes back to the very beginning, to the dawn of creation. In fact, it's the oldest institution, is it not? And we exalt it to the position that it deserves. We give the praise, glory, and honor to the institution that God has brought into our lives and has blessed us immensely. Well, He's blessed us with that in ways that are just incomprehensible. Back in the biblical context, back to Genesis chapter 24, we understand that that is a powerful section of Scripture. God was very clear. He was poignant in telling the first inhabitants, as well as all of the inhabitants of this world, His desire for the marital relationship. He said there in that passage, therefore shall a man leave his father and mother and cleave unto his wife, and they shall be one flesh. And they were both naked, the man and his wife, and were not ashamed. I see at least four things there in that passage that really stand out, as you, I'm sure, well know and have studied from time to time. Don't we see the severance there? The leaving

of father and mother, leaving and putting aside that closest relationship that we have experienced up until this point, not abandoning them, because the Bible is very clear that we're to render honor unto the parents, but yet changing the relationship. One said, Brother Winford Claiborne, he said it's like the cutting of the emotional apron strings, that severance. We're in a relationship now that deserves our priority. We're not to give 50%. We're not to give 100%. We must give this relationship our all. But then he says that there is a permanence. That is, this relationship is not to be messed with, not to be corrupted or contaminated with man's thoughts, logics, or ideas. But yet there is a cleaving, a welding together, a uniting, assimilating together these two lives that the Bible says that mathematics might be good, but when you go into math class, we learn that 1 plus 1 equals 2, but from the biblical context, we understand that 1 plus 1 equals what? 1. And that welding together of those two lives so that the union becomes stronger, it seems, than the very two that have been joined together. And yet, we understand that if you start ripping and tearing asunder flesh, that hurts. The third thing that we see there is the unity. They become one flesh. Body of my body, bone of my bone, will of my will, my all in all, I am yours and you are mine. There's a fourth thing that we see there that really constitutes this beautiful relationship, and that is a sense of intimacy. That original relationship, there was a lack of shame. They were both naked, and yet there was no shame in that relationship. That is the deepest sense of intimacy. That's a privacy that is shared between the two that God has brought together in holy union. Now, in regard to that, we understand that that is a beautiful thing. And from the earliest of time, God, He cared so much about the family that He provided the foundational, the fundamental guidelines that would make it solid and keep it strong. Before He said anything, not anything about work or anything about civil government, anything about the church or school or law or races or even maintaining our health, God spelled out in these four principles the primary principles of domestic health, and not only domestic health, but He emphasized happiness as well to Him, that is to God. That deserves top priority. And since it's top priority to Him, should we think of it in any fashion less than that? Well, He didn't forget it. And once He set it in motion, He expected its obedience to the T. And so yet we understand that God reveals and delineates those concepts, those principles that aid and assist us in every way. We've looked at the family. We saw that on Monday. Yesterday, we took a microscope look at the husband. Today, ladies, we love you and we appreciate you. But yet, what does the Bible say in regard to those various characteristics that are so very important, vitally important, to make you that kind of creature that God has instituted so that you can be the powerful influence and example that certainly you have the capability of being? Well, let's look at one of them, the first one, and that is an undying dedication to the Word of God. You know, Jesus said very clearly in Matthew 4 and verse number 4 that man shall not live by bread alone, but by every word that proceedeth out of the mouth of God. The word there, man, means people or mankind. That's the life, the sustenance that we must live. Ladies, make sure that you demonstrate your godliness when your thoughts and your words and deeds are based upon God's commandments, His ordinances, and your godliness in thought and word and deed will come shining through. It will be radiant in every area of life, like the examples that we see in the Bible. Think about Zacharias and Elizabeth in Luke 1 in verse number 6, where it says this: they were both righteous before God, walking in all the commandments and ordinances of the Lord, blameless. Oh, what a fantastic team were they. What about Aquila, Aquila, and Priscilla? Taking Apollos aside in a private manner in a meeting and expounding to him more clearly the precepts of Christianity there in Acts 19, 18 and verse number 26. And yet we think about that great team of
mother and daughter, Eunice and Lois. 2 Timothy 3 and verse number 15, that from a child, Timothy, you've known the Holy Scriptures. They'll make you wise to the point and moving in the direction of salvation. And therefore, he from a very young age. I often wonder, how old was Timothy with that reference, that from a child? What was the age there that was being considered? We're never told, really, but we can say that no doubt, I believe with confidence, that it started at the very inception. When we think about this, we understand that that is the most important thing, and the most important thing in our lives should be the most important book in our existence. May the Bible be the most important book in our life, and may the Bible be the most important book in our home. Ladies, God bless you, and we love you, and we appreciate your stand and your dedication to the Word of God. Isn't it wonderful when you hear of a woman that is referred to with that great statement of integrity? She is a godly woman. I tell you, if you're sitting by that person right now, don't wait to the end of the day to say, "You are important to me." But more than that, you're important to God. Secondly, I want you to notice here that as we think about these qualities and characteristics of godly women, number two, what about an unwavering courage and strength? You know, when we go back to the Old Testament, especially the book of Joshua there, God had, well, he had inaugurated a new leader for his people. Moses, my servant, is dead. That's the statement at the beginning of Joshua. And now Joshua, he is the new leader, and yet he has a daunting task. He's going to be leading this people, some say anywhere from, what, to 2 to 3 million people, who knows, but a lot of people across the Jordan River into the land of promise to settle them down and to keep them strong. And yet, God says in a succession of verses in Joshua 1, he says in verses 6, 7, and 9, he says the same thing over and over. Repetition is important because there he tells Joshua to be strong and courageous. And he mentions that three times. You know, I think about that phrase in Hebrew literature, that phrase strong and courageous, that is a construct called a henditis. Now, henditis is very, very interesting because we use it in our everyday vernacular, whether we realize it or not. A henditis is simply two terms of seemingly equal value that are joined together by a conjunction to emphasize, and in many cases, overemphasize a principle. You think about the terms strong and courageous. How much difference between the two is there? Well, if there is any difference between those two words, it is negligible. Well, we use the terms, or we employ the henditis in our own language today. You might, in the summertime or sometime during the year, take a vacation, and you might go to the beach or the mountains. You might go to the desert or the sea or the lake, wherever. And you tell a friend, you say, "Well, we're going to run down to the lake for the weekend. We got to get a little rest and relaxation." Now tell me, what's the difference between rest and relaxation? If there is any, it is negligible, isn't it? And yet there are two terms of seemingly equal value that are joined by a conjunction to emphasize, and in many cases, overemphasize exactly what you're going to do. Folks, I'm going down to the lake, and I'm going to kick back. I'm going to get some rest and relaxation. And folks say, "Yeah, I got you. I hear you. I know what you do, and you're going to go and take it easy." You need that. What did Joshua need? God told him, "You need to be strong and you need to be courageous." Two terms of seemingly equal value to emphasize, and in many cases overemphasize, a principle that is desired. That's what God wanted in Joshua, and I'm convinced that's what God wants in our ladies. Yes, in our men as well, but since the subject that is before us is concerning that. Ladies, God wants you to be strong and courageous. Strong and courageous to stand for what's right when others give in to the pressures. Strong and courageous to say what needs to be said, even though that it might be unpopular at the time. Strong and courageous to do what's right when many are doing wrong.
You know, it's been around for a number of years, and it continues to really spiral out of control, and that is the concept of being politically correct. You know, it just seems to be a mushroom effect. It's just getting bigger and bigger and bigger. And the more we hear, the more we're disgusted by much of it. You know, because, you know, in today's society, you can't call a man that has no hair bald. And why is that? Well, it's politically incorrect. You say, well, look at that guy over there. He's follically deficient. God just wanted to show off some heads more than he did others, I believe, you know. Well, you don't refer to someone as short, you know, they're gravitationally challenged. And you know all the terms, don't you? You know, he's getting big. But now, folks, the thing is, that has spilled out of our society into our schools. It's into our churches. It's even into our homes. One person said to a preacher after a sermon not long ago, Brother preacher, that word homosexual is just so offensive. Oh, don't use that. Well, what am I to use? Say, an alternate lifestyle. Where people aren't drunkards these days, they're just suffering from a disease. They're not liars, they just have an overactive imagination. They don't curse, they just use colorful metaphors. And fornication is no longer fornication, it's just, you know, premarital experimentation. And adultery is no longer adultery, it's extramarital experimentation. And so the thing just goes on and on and on and on and on and on and on. Ladies, what we need from you is the courage and the strength to stand, to speak, and to be right in all situations of life. And thank God for you when you do that. Third, we understand that as we go along that there is another one, and that is the genuine faith and dedication. This is biblical right here. This is Bible. We understand 2 Timothy chapter 1 in verse number 5 there. Of course, Eunice and Lois, they were commended for their genuine, their unfeigned faith. And Timothy then becomes the object of the consideration. Timothy, it's in you also. How did you get it? Well, it came from your grandmother to your mother, from your mother to you. That perpetual nature of carrying on the faith and dedication that God has set in order. You tell some who will then tell others, then they will tell others, and so on and so on and so forth. Hebrews chapter 11 and verse 1, you know the passage well. Faith is the substance of things hoped for, the evidence of things not seen. That's the foundational principle, as we well know. The very undergird, that's the rock upon which we stand, is it not? In fact, those two words in Hebrews 11 and verse number 1 are powerful. The first one, substance, that comes from the Greek word hypostasis. And that means the foundation, the undergirding, the foundation, you know, the thing that we stand upon. And yet from that story of Matthew chapter 7, if our house is built upon sand, it will fall. But if it's built upon a rock, it will stand. Even though the rains of erosion fall and the floods of choking rise and the winds of change blow, we will stand strong because we're founded upon the rock. But then that word evidence, eliklos, well, it's a beautiful word, an important word, but there has to do with the proof, the intrinsic proof. Even though we do not see, we believe, we have faith. And that kind of faith is so very important because we understand that faith must be powerful in our lives to sustain. And faith that is truly powerful is faith that calms our fears. You know, we're not sheltered from bad things, but in the midst of them, we lean heavy upon God's promises. We think about the statement in Hebrews chapter 13 in verse number 5, "Fear not, for I will never leave thee." Oh, what a great promise upon which to lean. What about the promise of be cheerful in John 16, verse number 33? Because Jesus says, "I have overcome the world." Oh, in the midst of fears that this world seems to entrench or to bring into our lives, to infuse into our lives, that faith upon which we are built will calm those fears for our days. But also that kind of faith is important in regard to the fact that faith challenges our failures.
We know faith believes, Philippians 4:13, that I can do all things through Christ because he is the one that gives me strength. And yet we know that faith takes God at his word and serves him. Faith says that we do not have to live at the lower standard of the world. Faith says that we can be all that God wants us to be. Faith that certainly challenges our failures. But then number three, that kind of faith, that genuine faith, that dedicated faith, faith confirms our future. You know, folks, I don't know what tomorrow will be. I don't know what I'll face tomorrow, but I do know that when all my tomorrows are finished, I have a future in Jesus. Ladies, be strong in faith. Be brilliant in hope. Be alive in love. Carry us on and keep us strong with your genuine faith and your dedication. Fourth, I want you to notice as we move along and we rapidly see these very important things, and that is a sincerity in soul winning. You know, I love, as you do, that passage of 1 Peter chapter 3 and verse number 1, where wives there, it seems. And I understand that it's cross-gender, it's cross-generational in that, but the subject there is wives. And he says, wives, likewise, be submissive to your own husbands, that even if some do not obey the word, they without a word may be won by the conduct of their wives when they observe your pure conduct accompanied by fear. I understand there that Peter is not putting a muzzle on wives by saying without a word. I think what he's saying there is this, and you correct me if I'm wrong. I believe what he's saying is that you're just not just hounding on it all the time, but rather you're living it all the time. And he observes that, he sees that, and from that great conduct, there is an influence that leads him to the point of obedience. Now, does that happen in every situation, every home? No. But if I were to ask, and I'm not going to ask you, I have asked in congregations before for the men to raise their hand that if they are a Christian today because the influence of their wife, to raise their hand, and it's amazing that hands go up all over the auditorium. Well, I tell you, that's a powerful, powerful thing. I don't know if you've ever seen it or read it, but Flavel Nichols, a few years ago, wrote a little article called The Power of One. He talked about his own conversion, but he traced it back, and he went back to a time during the Civil War. Let me read just a little excerpt from that and then make a personal application. Listen to this carefully. Flavel Nichols said, during the Civil War, during the war between the states, a young woman learned the truth and obeyed the gospel. Her sweetheart, J.H. Halbrook, he was a Confederate soldier. He was captured by the Union Army and kept in a prison in Michigan until the war was over. And when he was given a ticket, when he was released to go to Nashville, Tennessee, and $2.50 to carry with him. From there, he went to Centerville, Tennessee, and there he found what was left of his home and his family. He found his girlfriend, and they were married. His wife studied the Bible with him, and soon he became a Christian. He thought the truth was so good and so simple that he began to teach and baptize his friends and neighbors. He began to preach, but he recognized his need for some training. So he went to Mars Hill Bible School. At that time, T.B. Larimore was heading it up there in what is today Florence, Alabama. Upon completing the studies there, instead of going back to Tennessee, they moved farther south. They went to Walker County, Marion County, Fayette, Lamar, even into Winston County, Alabama. Winston County, that's where I'm from. One of the many converts of J.H. Halbrook, one person that J.H. Halbrook baptized was a man by the name of Charlie Alexander Wheeler, known affectionately as C.A. Wheeler. His wife taught him to read from the Bible. Along with his wife, C.A. Wheeler obeyed the gospel and soon began preaching to others. He started more than 100 congregations in the North Alabama area and baptized more than 6,000 people. In fact, truth be known, most of the congregations in the North Alabama area have a great debt to this man by the name of C.A. Wheeler for their existence.
He talks about, wait, the story is not over. One of the 6,000 that C.A. Wheeler baptized was a man by the name of Gus Nichols. And Gus Nichols was baptized, and he began to preach, and Brother Nichols baptized over 10,000 people in his life. I'm named after Gus Nichols. My name is Mark Nichols Posey. My mom and dad worked with the Nichols family in Jasper, Alabama, where I was born. One person that Brother Nichols baptized among those 10,000 people was a little girl by the name of Iris Jean Holcomb. She became my mother. When her and Dad married, Dad was not a Christian. But the first Sunday they were married, she got up and he said, "Where are you going?" And she said, "I'm going to church." And he said, "Okay, I'll see you when you get back." And she left and then came back. And another week went by and she got up on Sunday morning and he said, "Where are you going?" She said, "I'm going to church." He said, "Well, okay, don't be gone too long." And the third Sunday she got up and he said, "Where are you going?" She said, "I'm going to church." He said, "Hang on, I'm going with you." And it wasn't long until Dad was baptized. And I remember a cool night in December the 9th, 1976, when Dad baptized me. Dad baptized over 3,000 in his career of 57 years as a preacher. I've been privileged to baptize over 700. One of those that I had the privilege of baptizing was my son at Maywood Christian Camp. And I began to think and trace that line, that lineage, that family relationship all the way back. And I go back to that little girl during the Civil War that studied with her husband, and he became a New Testament Christian. And the progression of events that she set in motion that have come all the way down to my family and my wife today. Ladies, you will never know. Eternity will be the only thing that will determine the amount of good that you have done in living like Christ for all to see. Keep on living that way because you're doing a good job. Another thing that we see from the biblical context is the fact that there must be committed workers, committed work for the Lord. Gregory, okay, here we go. Committed workers for the Lord. I love that passage there in Romans, the 16th chapter, in verse number 1. There, that woman by the name of Phoebe. "I commend unto you Phoebe, our sister, which is a servant of the church, which is in Crea." What a worker she must have been, aiding and assisting the Apostle Paul in many areas. And yet he refers to her as a great servant, a worker for the Lord. You know, it seems to be, and I think you'll agree with me, that much of the work that gets done in our congregation is done by the women, isn't it? Oh, and thank God for that. Ladies, keep on doing the good job that you're doing. Well, this woman, no doubt Phoebe, she worked in the church for the glory of God, and there is much work for women to do for the cause of Christ. Some in the kind of the egalitarian, the feminist egalitarian movement, or the evangelical feminist movement, seem to say that the biblical text is restrictive, that ladies are pushed into a corner and not allowed to cross a line or come out. And yet from the genealogy of Jesus and the statements of Paul, we do not see a lessening, but we see an exaltation. And yet that is the case when we read passages like Romans 12 in verses 1 and 2. Paul said, "I beseech you therefore, brethren, by the mercies of God, that you present your bodies a living sacrifice, holy and acceptable unto God, which is your reasonable service. And be not conformed to this world, but be transformed by the renewing of your mind, that you may prove what is that good and acceptable and perfect will of God." That passage, that section of Scripture tells us many things. But one of the things, it tells us that God wants our body. He wants our hands and our feet and our eyes and ears. He wants our everything to do His will.
I know it's not referring to the very literal feet when Paul says how beautiful are the feet of them that preach and proclaim the message of Jesus Christ, but we understand the good metaphor there. God wants our all, but also Paul says there that God wants our mind. To not let the world squeeze us into its mold, but rather be transformed or changed, and changed there into the very essence of what God wants us to be. There, the renewing of our mind, keeping it fresh and ready all the time. But there is a third thing, and that is, I believe, one of the most important things, that God wants our will. The last part of verse number 2 says this, proving what is that good and acceptable and perfect will of God. Proving or confirming. I like that word, confirming. We are a living confirmation of the fact that the will of God is good and acceptable and perfect. We demonstrate to the world like a big billboard on the side of a road. And we're saying by the lives that we live and the words that we speak and the thoughts that we engender that God's will, it's right and it works. But you know, folks, self-discovery is probably the greatest thing that can be benefited or exist in our life. When we realize from experience that these things within God's Word, they actually work, it means more to us, I believe, than when we're just preached to about it or taught to about it. No, I've experienced this myself, and I can tell you firsthand, this stuff works. I'll give you a little story here. Our daughter, our oldest child, Kayla, she graduated a couple of years ago from the University of Alabama. She went through and got her bachelor's and then her master's degree and got a good education. She has a good job. We're proud of her. While she was there, during those 5 years at University of Alabama, she had a pretty good job. She worked in the football office. In fact, she was Coach Nick Saban's personal assistant. I told her, I said, darling, there's a lot of people that would do anything in the world to have your job. She got to see a football program, a world-class football program from the inside out, and she learned a lot. But I remember one day, not long after she started working there, she called me, and I could hear the fright in her voice. Daddy, Daddy, she said. I said, what's wrong, sweetie? She said, it's terrible. She said, I'm ready to quit. So tell me about it. Let me see if I can help. What's wrong? Daddy, her office was about as far as from here to the end of the steps there on the stage from Coach Saban's office. And there's kind of an area right out there in front of the office where a lot of people gathered. She said, Daddy, she said the coaches gather and the players gather and the alumni gather out there. And she said, they use some of the worst language you've ever heard in your life. And I said, well, darling, you're not at a Christian school, although there's things that you find at a Christian school that you wish you didn't, you know. I said, you're at a state school, sweetie. And unfortunately, you're going to run into some of that stuff. Well, I don't like it, Daddy. And then she lowered the boom. She said, Daddy, what do I do? I said, well, let me think about it for just a minute. I said, okay, this is what you do. So the next time they gather outside your office and they're using that kind of language and it's just, she said, it makes me sick. I said, this is what you do. You get up out of your chair, you walk right out there, get right in the middle of them, and you tell them two things. Number one, you tell them who you are. And then number two, you tell them whose you are. Okay, Daddy. Boy, she's a little spit. She's in public relations, and you can about imagine the bubbly personality. She, okay, Daddy. Little time went by. I didn't necessarily forget about it, but it wasn't on my mind. And she called me one day, Daddy, guess what? I said, well, tell me, sweetie. What's happening? She said, it's wonderful. I said, well, tell me all about it. She said, just the other day, they gathered outside the office, and that language, it was just making me sick to my stomach. And I said, well, what did you do? She said, I got right up out of my chair. She said, I walked right out there in the middle of, I mean, these are coaches and players that are known around the world. And she said, I got right in the middle of them, and I said, I want you to know, folks, I'm a Christian.
And she said, and to tell you something else, I'm a preacher's daughter. I said, good job, sweetie. What happened? She said, Daddy, that's the wonderful thing. She said, now I don't know what they do when they're not outside my office, but I do know this. Ever since I said that, they've not used a single one of those words since. I said, see, sweetie, that stuff in the Bible, it works. She said, yes, Daddy, it does. You see, she had self-discovery. She experienced it herself, and the commitment grew strong, and she grew stronger in the Lord. Ladies, that's what we need from you. And God bless you because of it. Quickly, two more before our time runs out, and that is number 6, the portrait of purity and modesty. You know, I couldn't talk about women without talking about that M word. Because you are beautiful, and we love you because of that. 1 Peter chapter 3, verses 3 and 4, listen to this, and you know it well. Whose adorning, let it not be that of the outward adorning, a plaiting of hair, or wearing of gold, or putting on of apparel, but let it be the hidden man of the heart, in that which is not corruptible, even the adornment of a meek and a quiet spirit, which is in the sight of God, a great price. Now, I like that last phrase, which is in the sight of God, great price. He values that. A woman and a man who are depending upon external adornment will soon run out of ammunition, won't they? One lady said, I'm going to keep having facelifts until my ears meet. But we understand that beauty fades, doesn't it? But inward beauty will last a lifetime. And that truly is the most important beauty. Glamour can be partially applied on the outside, but godliness must come from within. You know, and in our day and society, there are reasons why this modesty, this purity needs to be amplified. Let me mention a couple of reasons why this modesty and beauty needs to be exemplified and manifested, especially, ladies, by you, because of several reasons. Number one, I believe modesty needs to be present because of physical protection. Did you know that criminal assault, and when I mean criminal assault, I'm talking about the word rape, had been on the decline for 5 years prior to the year of 1964. But something happened in the year 1964 that changed things. November the 13th of that year was when Mary Quant, a national London designer, she introduced the miniskirt into fashion. She said in Newsweek magazine, June the 2nd, 1967, the following. Miniskirts, according to her, are, and I quote, symbolic of those girls who want to seduce a man. And following 1964, the criminal assaults against women began to rise exponentially. Do we see a pattern? Oh, we cannot avoid or ignore that pattern. Did you know the same year the hemline began to rise, a parallel rise in rape began to occur? Secondly, modesty is important from a spiritual protection point of view. You know, those who don't dress decently bring upon themselves many additional temptations. Instead of being conformed to the world, we must be transformed by the renewing of our mind. And by all means, we understand that women did not bear the sole burden of that responsibility themselves. Men, we're just included in that. But it seems that we understand that the eyes of society turn most of the time to the female gender. Ladies, you have a great responsibility. And I'll be honest with you folks, now this one is the one that scares me the most, because modesty is important in regard to a communal protection.
Immodest apparel has the power to arouse lustful thoughts in the mind. And as Jesus said, men, don't lust in your mind. I've been preaching the gospel for 34 years. I've always cautioned those of the opposite sex to be careful and responsible to those opposite their gender. However, folks, here's the thing that scares me the most. In our world, we must not only warn about the other gender and the fact that they might lust, we must also in our society warn the men not to be a temptation to other men. We must warn the young ladies not to be a temptation to other ladies, because it seems that the homosexual community is almost winning the war. That's what scares me. I never thought I would ever have to preach. Be careful about how you dress in regard to the other sex, but also be careful in how you dress to the same sex. And that brings us to the last point this morning, and that is the helper that is complete in all areas of life. Genesis 2, verse 18, you know the passage. The Lord said that it's not good for man to be alone. I will make him a helper comparable to him. Okay, we understand there that the very first problem that existed on the face of this earth was the aspect of loneliness. And God said, it's not good that that exists. So God, the very first anesthesiologist, caused a deep sleep to come upon Adam. God, the very first surgeon, he took the rib from man and from that fashioned the woman, and it was perfectly compatible, helpful, a helpmeet for him in all areas. Not to be under his foot so that he could stomp her, not to be from his head that he would be under her, but from his side so they could walk through life together. And truly, don't we see that when God brought man and woman together, there is a compatibility there from which cannot be found in any area or any other situation of life? I close with this. Several years ago, there was a movie that came out, and I'm not necessarily recommending this movie, but there was a movie that came out entitled A Beautiful Mind. The characters, Russell Crowe played John Nash. Seemingly a true story. Jennifer Connelly played his wife in that. John Nash suffered from mental instability, but he was brilliant. Mathematics, logic, these kind of things, brilliant. No one could match him. But yet through mental illness, he had a tough time, and his wife stood by him all those years. Near the end of his life, he finds out in a kind of a clandestine meeting that he has been nominated for the Nobel Peace Prize. He travels to Stockholm, and there the scene is of him standing before an exalted audience, and he's giving his acceptance speech. Let me just read this to you, and I believe it illustrates this perfectly. He said, as standing there, "I've always believed in numbers and equations and logic and reason, but after a lifetime of such pursuits, I ask myself, what truly is logic? Who decides reason?" He said, "My quest has taken me to the physical, to the metaphysical, to the delusional, and back. I have made the most important discovery of my career. The most important discovery of my life." He said, "It's not in the mysterious equations of love that..." He said, "It is only in the mysterious equations of love that any logic or reasons can be found. I am only here today because of..." And then as he is speaking, he gestures to a woman sitting in the audience. The camera pans to that woman, and it's his wife now with gray hair. He said, "I am only here tonight because of you." He said, "You're the only reason I am. You are all my reasons. Thank you."

0: Miracles. What is a miracle? Well, that's pretty simple. A miracle is an event that defies natural laws, and it can be accounted for only with a supernatural explanation. You know, for example, the birth of a child, that's not a miracle. Now, it's wonderful, but it's not a miracle. But defying the law of gravity and walking on water, now that's a miracle. Again, there's nothing miraculous about reviving a person with CPR. But bringing a dead person back to life, now that is a miracle. You know, some people claim not any type of miracle would be impossible. You know, why do they say this? Well, the main reason that people claim that all miracles are impossible is because they reject any idea of the supernatural. They don't believe in God. They believe that the material universe, the natural world, is all that there is. And see, in their minds, there can't be anything that could interfere with the natural world because natural laws, they say, are the only things that exist in nature and material. Once a person denies the existence of God, he's forced to deny miracles. Regardless of how good of evidence you can present, he has to say no miracles can occur because the material world is all that there is. But if we can prove that God exists, and we can, then we can show that miracles, they're not only possible, but they're probable. Now, of course, Jesus Christ is probably the most famous miracle worker of all time. He used miracles to prove that he is God. You see, when Peter preached to the Jews who had put Jesus to death, he reminded them that Christ's identity as the Son of God have been proven by miracles, wonders, and signs which God did through him in your midst, even as you yourselves also know, Peter said to the Jews. You see, the Jews did know. They had witnessed Christ's miracles almost on a daily basis. Even Jesus' enemies, often they had to admit that nobody could do what Jesus did unless God was with him. You see, Jesus performed all kinds of miracles. He performed miracles of physical healing, such as healing a man who was paralyzed. He healed people who were sick. Healed a nobleman's son. He healed 10 lepers. He healed deafness. He healed blindness. You know, he also stilled a storm and performed miracles of a natural order. He raised people from the dead. He even predicted his own death and rose 3 days after he died, exactly like he said. You know, unlike some modern day miracles, Jesus's miracles, they weren't performed under controlled conditions. They weren't faked for television cameras. When Jesus healed a person, that person was healed. Jesus's followers, they were empowered to perform miracles as well. And they were empowered to perform miracles to prove that they were God's servants. In fact, that's what we see the purpose of miracles to have been. They were used to confirm the word of God that was being preached. You know, today we've got God's word in the Bible. There's no longer a need to confirm the word because miracles have done that for us and the inspired word of God has been confirmed. There's no need for miracles today to confirm the word because we have it. Miracles certainly can and did happen. And once we establish that God exists, miracles fit perfectly into a correct view of the world. Today we've got God's word confirmed. We don't need miracles anymore like we once did, but miracles are certainly something that happened in the past and were used to confirm that Jesus is God's son and that the Bible is his word.
1: GBN Questions and Answers. We have this great question today. Is it wrong to judge others? Friends, would you be surprised to learn that the Bible does not say that it's wrong to judge people? Now, you might be thinking, of course it says that. Matthew chapter 7 and verse 1 says, "Judge not that you be not judged." Yes, it does say that. But you know, the truth is, Matthew chapter 7, 1 through 5 is condemning a specific type of judging. It's not forbidding all types of judging. In fact, when a person uses Matthew chapter 7 to forbid judging, I like to reference them to John chapter 7 and verse 24, where the Bible says, "Do not judge according to appearance, but judge with righteous judgment." You see, this passage actually commands that we make judgments. It simply requires that we make righteous judgments. So, what's the point then of Matthew when he says, "Judge not that you be not judged"? immediately after Matthew makes that statement, he goes on to explain what type of judgments we're not to make. Now, I'm going to summarize for you the type of judgments Matthew says we're not to make. We're not to make harsh judgments, hypercritical judgments, or hypocritical judgments. Now, let's explain. First, the Bible forbids harsh judgments. Friends, when a person makes a harsh judgment, he interprets evidence in the worst possible light. He looks at a person's actions and he interprets them as poorly, as badly as possible. And yet, 1 Corinthians 13 and verse 7, the Bible says about love, love believes all things. The idea of that passage is that we are to interpret the actions of others with kindness, believing the best, not the worst. Now, harsh judgment is the opposite of that. It's the opposite of love. I want you to notice in Matthew 7 verse 2 where he says, "For with what judgment you judge, you will be judged, and with what measure you use, it will be measured back to you." Friends, in light of that, I don't want my judgments to be harsh. Now, secondly, the Bible forbids hypercritical judgments. Now, I want you to notice Matthew 7 verse 3 describes this person as one who is looking for the speck in his brother's eye. The speck. He is hypercritical. He's looking for the little thing. Now, of course, that doesn't mean that it's wrong to call sin sin, but what it does mean is I should not be on a mission digging up dirt looking for something in my brother. Thirdly, the Bible forbids hypocritical judgments. Matthew 7 and verse 4 says, "Or how can you say to your brother, 'Let me remove the speck from your eye, and look, a plank is in your own eye.' Hypocrite, first remove the plank from your own eye, and then you will see clearly to remove the speck from your brother's eye." Now, the point is, it's not wrong to point out or judge sin in others, but rather, I need to have my own life in order. I mean, after all, who could believe a preacher who is drunk and he's preaching against alcohol? It doesn't make any sense. Friends, the next time we say, "The Bible says judge not," let's make sure we use it the right way. The Bible does not condemn judging. In fact, the Bible commands judging. It only forbids certain types of judging that we are not to engage in. Calling sin, sin is a right thing to do.
0: We often use the word cosmos as a single name used to identify the existence of all matter. Every atom, asteroid, planet, galaxy, and even space itself. But in addition to simply referring to the existence of all space and matter, the word cosmos is used because it describes the observed order and design in nature. The ancient Greeks, as far back as the 6th century BC, used their word for order, cosmos, to describe what they observed in the world around them. If ancient cultures, prior to the understanding of electricity, magnetism, radiation, optics, subatomic interactions, or even the equations of gravity, could make and conclude that order and function existed, then how much more should our generation appreciate the functional complexity of the universe? You see, our universe does not exist as a chaotic collection of space and matter. Rather, the ordering of our cosmos can be seen from the very fabric of space-time itself. The physical laws that govern matter supply the foundation of functionality that we observe. From the beginning of time, mankind has explored, slowly constructed a detailed understanding of the physical world so that we can construct experiments, forecast expectations, and successfully predict results. But our mathematical expressions and the formulas are merely descriptions for how the laws naturally operate on their own. Our scientific investigations only reveal what order and function the cosmos inherently has. The functional laws of the universe exist
2: whether we can describe them, whether we can write them down, or whether we even know about them at all. Now, when we observe nature, we're not observing the physical laws themselves. Rather, we observe the functionality of our cosmos through the diversity of its complex structures. Along with space itself, matter fills the cosmos, forming a breathtaking array of complex structures. From subatomic particles to spiral galaxies, from the trillions of cells that compose the human body, to the seething plasmas that power the stars, complex order is found at every cosmic scale. Take, for instance, the simple periodic table of the elements. This singular chart is mankind's expression of the orderly sequence of elements that form the building blocks of our material world. Each element has a unique identity in its nuclear structure and fundamental characteristics. The periodic table uses both a periodicity and related groupings to visualize the comparisons and the contrasts among all the elements. For instance, the number of protons in an atom, called the atomic number, is a unique property for each element, and it forms an increasing sequence from left to right and from top to bottom. The overall structure of the periodic table includes horizontal rows called periods, which are arranged to identify the highest energy level of the element's outer electrons. The vertical columns are groups or families, and they help to identify elements that have similar chemical properties. In fact, the orderliness of our cosmos is so well displayed in the periodic table that when early scientists were developing its structure from all the elements that they knew at their time, they found gaps in sequences where obviously an element should exist. These gaps in the ordered sequences led to numerous discoveries of elements which had not been known before. Had these new elements always existed? Absolutely. But until we identified the ordered structuring of matter, we could not correctly identify and describe the elements. The periodic table has elements that are the building blocks for the host of complex structures in our cosmos. Yet these complex structures, in turn, are participants in an equally inspiring set of complex interactions where cosmic laws exert their influence through the forces of nature. Here is where the complex nature of the cosmos has both confounded and astounded humanity. As much as we would like it, the physical laws do not obey human whims. We're subject to their processes and governed by their operation. No matter what branch of scientific study, what scale of experiment, or what object of observation, the complex matter being observed is influenced by a host of physical laws and principles. So in our scientific experiments, while we struggle in confining the matter or painstakingly restricting its contamination and seeking to establish boundary conditions, we must acknowledge that without the regular and ordered functionality of the laws of our cosmos, the complexity we see would merely be chaos. No scientific understanding could be obtained, let alone even initiated, if the regular, repeatable, and restricting laws were not present and functioning. If the origin of matter and energy, let alone the construction of complex structures, cannot emanate from the matter or energy itself, and if humanity doesn't control it, let alone establish the cosmic law, what does the presence of both law and matter, function and complexity demand? The evidence leads to an intelligent creator of such power and magnificence that the beauty of the cosmos, in all its order and function, pale in comparison to him.

And today we're going to continue our study by looking at verses 13 through 16 of Matthew chapter 5 as we consider kingdom citizens and their influence. And we'll actually have two lessons on influence. As we look at verses 13 through 16, we'll cover those in two lessons, not just one. And hopefully you'll find this beneficial and helpful as we think about how a citizen of the kingdom of Christ is to utilize his influence for good and not for evil. Jesus says in this sermon, in this section, in verses 13 through 16, these words, "You are the salt of the earth, but if the salt loses its flavor, how shall it be seasoned? It is then good for nothing but to be thrown out and trampled underfoot by men. You are the light of the world. A city that is set on a hill cannot be hidden, nor do they light a lamp and put it under a basket, but on a lampstand, and it gives light to all who are in the house. Let your light so shine before men that they may see your good works and glorify your Father in heaven." Jesus begins this section by talking about salt. Salt is one of the most common substances on earth. We mine it from the land, and we extract it from the oceans. I read one time that if all of the salt that is in the oceans could be removed from the ocean and spread out over the seven continents of the earth, that the salt would form a layer 500 feet thick. That's a lot of salt. We have phrases about salt. You ever heard the phrase or used the phrase, "He's not worth his salt"? That actually comes from ancient Greece, as I understand it, where slaves were often sold and traded for salt. It was that much of a commodity. So salt has a major role to play in our lives. And Jesus, many years ago, in his famous Sermon on the Mount, addressed salt and how it relates to citizens of his kingdom. And so he used this analogy, this metaphor, when he said to those who would follow him, "You are the salt of the earth." Now, what did Jesus mean by that? In what ways are we like salt? What is it about salt that could be used to compare to the attitudes and actions of people? Well, the answer is not all that difficult to understand once we realize that many of the uses that we have for salt today were the same uses that they had for salt back then. And that's what we're going to do in the lesson today as we think about this one part of the sermon, is to think about the characteristics of salt, things that it's used for, and how those characteristics can parallel the lives of those who are following Jesus, those that are citizens of his kingdom. And they all have to do with influence and how we influence others. So consider some of these characteristics of salt. First of all, think about the fact that salt delays decay. Salt delays decay. See, they didn't have refrigerators back at that time, as we do today. They didn't have deep freezes where they could take their meats that they would be wanting to keep for cooking later. They couldn't just wrap them up in butcher paper and put them in the freezer. And so they had another way to preserve them. And we still use salt some this way today, though not as much as they did. But salt is something that when it's worked into meat, it will preserve it. It delays the decaying process.

So without salt back then, without working that salt into the meat would become just a rotting piece of flesh. It would become rancid. You couldn't eat it. You just have to throw it away. So the salt delayed the decaying process. Now, in making that comparison, Jesus, in telling us that we are, his followers are, the salt of the earth, he's implying, among other things, that the world, left to itself, would become rotten. That when people are left to themselves without the positive influence of the followers of Jesus Christ, that the world would become completely and totally rotten. Now, we can see some of that decay in our society, and it shows how much there needs to be more salt in the world to help in the preservation of it, to delay its increasing decay. But when we think about that need for a preservative in the world, Jesus says to his followers, you are that preservative. You are what I want to use to delay the decaying process in the world, the spiritual decay. And so through our influence, through the influence of children of God, citizens of the kingdom of Christ, Christians, through our influence, we, in a sense, keep the spiritual bacteria from completely taking over. Because once the meat is completely rotten, it's good for nothing but to be thrown out. The Bible is clear in affirming that the presence of the faithful among the unfaithful, among the world, helps to delay God's judgment, giving the world time and opportunity to repent. I want to call your attention to a couple of examples of that from the Old Testament. The first of those is from Genesis chapter 18. In the famous or infamous, if you will, story and account of what happened to the cities of Sodom and Gomorrah. Those two cities were extremely wicked, and the book of Genesis bears that out. And God, in revealing to Abraham what his plans were for Sodom and Gomorrah, to destroy them because of their wickedness, to bring righteous judgment upon them, Abraham interceded for those two cities. And the main reason for that was because he had relatives there. His nephew Lot lived in that region with his family. And so Abraham began this conversation with God regarding the destiny of Sodom and Gomorrah. And in the process of that, he talked about or implied that the existence of righteous people among the wicked would have an influence, or wanted it to have an influence with God. So look at what Abraham says in Genesis 18, first of all, verse 23. Abraham came near and said, would you also destroy the righteous with the wicked? And from there, Abraham talked to God about the righteous and the wicked. And he said, for example, in verse 24, suppose there were 50 righteous within the city. Would you also destroy the place and not spare it for the 50 righteous that were in it? And God said, if there are 50 righteous, then I won't destroy the city. And Abraham continues to talk to God, and he continues to lower the number in his conversation with God, to where we get down to verse 32. And he said, let not the Lord be angry, and I will speak but once more. Suppose 10 should be found there. And he said, God said, I will not destroy it for the sake of 10. So what God was telling Abraham was that as wicked as those cities were, that if he could find 10 righteous souls there, that he would spare everybody, including the wicked, for the sake of 10 righteous souls that may have lived there. Now, if you
know the rest of that story from the book of Genesis. Unfortunately, tragically, Abraham couldn't find 10 righteous there. So the cities of Sodom and Gomorrah were ultimately destroyed. But that doesn't change the fact that God would have no doubt kept his word. If Abraham would have found 10 righteous, then the whole area would have been spared. And so in that sense and in that way, the righteous would have had an effect of delaying the judgment of God if there had been a more righteous influence there. Think about another example from the book of Jeremiah. Jeremiah chapter 5, verse 1. Here we're talking about Jeremiah, who is a prophet to the southern kingdom of Judah. And God's people in Judah had become so corrupt and so wicked themselves that they were destined for slavery, for captivity. And we find this in Jeremiah chapter 5, verse 1, where the prophet is told, "Run to and fro through the streets of Jerusalem. See now and know, and seek in her open places if you can find a man, if there is anyone who executes judgment, who seeks the truth, and I will pardon her." The prophet is told, search Jerusalem. Search through the whole place. See if you can find someone there who executes justice, someone who's righteous, someone who's following me. And he said, if you can do that, if you find that person, I'll spare her. I'll spare the whole place. So the concept is there that the presence of the righteous can delay not only the decay of people through the influence of the righteous, but the righteous presence in a wicked place can even delay the judgment of God for the sake of the righteous. Now, when we think about that concept, think about that as it pertains to our culture, our nation. Think about America. There's no doubt that American culture is headed in the wrong direction, has been for a long time. As people get farther and farther away from biblical principles and biblical morality, is it possible that God could delay his judgment against our nation because of the existence of righteous souls within it? Well, I'm not going to stand before you and speak for God. I don't know what his plans are. He hasn't revealed them to me, nor to anyone else, in for that matter. But I do know that from what we're told in certain places in Scripture, Genesis 18, Jeremiah 5, that it's possible that God could delay his judgment for the sake of righteous souls who live within this country. But not just this country. What about other countries where the general tenor of the culture is to be against God? And yet there may be righteous souls that are wielding an influence there that could, in a very real way, delay perhaps God's judgment against whatever nation it is, simply because of the existence of the righteous. So the principle is there in Scripture. Now, how it may apply in our day, we certainly don't know. God hasn't revealed that, but the principle is there, that salt delays decay. How about this characteristic of salt? Salt also enhances flavor. We put salt on things today to enhance their flavor. Not necessarily to preserve them, though we do sometimes use salt for that. But many times salt is used to enhance flavor. And some foods can be very bland and tasteless until you sprinkle a little salt on them, and then the flavor comes to life. When you think about this world can be a very bland, flavorless, unappetizing place. When you think about some of the things that are characteristic of our world that make it unappetizing, bitterness, so much bitterness in our world, selfishness, anger, cynicism. There are a lot of characteristics of our world like that that make our world tasteless and unappetizing
When you think about it just in terms of individuals. If you come across an individual who's just constantly negative, he's constantly bitter, constantly cynical and angry and all of that, isn't that kind of an unappetizing person? Isn't that somebody that you really don't want to be around? But with the influence of godly principles, sprinkle a little salt on that person. When they embrace a more biblical view of things and embrace more godly attitudes, then that person is no longer unappetizing. That person is someone that you want to be around. And so salt does that. It enhances flavor. And you can see in our world some of this bitterness. You know, there's something that we have in our culture today that I never heard of when I was growing up. We just got a term for it now, road rage. I suspect it always existed. We just didn't call it that. It was just good old-fashioned anger. But road rage, people that get so mad at others when they're driving that it results many times in violence and death, murder. It's a terrible characteristic of our culture. You see this kind of anger and bitterness and unpleasantness around the holidays. People are shopping for presents and they get in fights over the last item that two people want at the same time, and people come to blows. People get in fights over parking spaces and who got there first. So many examples of things like that that show the bitterness, the tastelessness, the unappetizing nature of our culture. And I ain't even said anything about politics, but it's the same thing. Salt enhances flavor. When we think about our influence in the world, if you're going to be a follower of Jesus Christ, then you need to be one of those people, not that falls into that category of bitterness and hatred and cynicism and all of that, but to possess attitudes that enhance the flavor of the world. When Christians live life with the joy of Jesus Christ in their hearts, when they live above all of the bitterness and anger that's so characteristic of the world, those people give a flavor to the world that desperately needs that kind of flavor. That's what salt does. But what's tragic is that too many times people see the same insipidness in people that claim to be followers of Jesus that they see in the world. And that just should not be the case. Sometimes the road rage and the fights in stores and fights over parking spaces and all that, sometimes the people who are perpetrating those things are people who would claim to be followers of Jesus. They would claim to be members, citizens of His kingdom. Well, not as Jesus defines those terms. See, Jesus wants us to not be that. He wants us to be salt and enhance the flavor of the world in which we live. I read a quote one time that was attributed to Robert Louis Stevenson, the author. And the quote was this, attributed to him, that he wrote in his diary these words: "I have been to church today and am not depressed." Isn't that a sad statement? That he could write in his diary that he had been to church and yet he didn't feel depressed, as if that was some kind of major accomplishment. But maybe that was his experience. Maybe being around those people who claimed to have been Christians was, under normal circumstances, to him a very depressing thing. It shouldn't be that way. That's not the enhancement, the flavor enhancement that salt is supposed to have. And so we are to be salt and enhance the flavor of our surroundings. In Philippians chapter 4, verse 4, we see this principle where the Apostle Paul wrote, "Rejoice in the Lord always. Again, I will say rejoice." That's enhancing the flavor of your surroundings, where in whatever circumstance you find yourself, you're able to rejoice. Peter wrote in 1 Peter chapter 1, verse 8, speaking of writing of Jesus Christ, he said, "Whom," Jesus, "having not seen, you love.
Though now you do not see him, yet believing, you rejoice with joy inexpressible and full of glory. Isn't that the kind of person that you want to be around? The person who possesses joy inexpressible. So much joy that you can't even explain the depths of it. That's the kind of joy that we need to have, and the kind of disposition we need to have to be that kind of an influence to the world around us. Another characteristic of salt is that salt causes thirst. Don't salty things make you thirsty? How do you handle life's circumstances? Specifically, I talk about things like tragedy or even life's little annoyances, even life's little disappointments. How do you handle those kinds of things? Do you handle those kinds of things in your life in a way that others can look at you and say, I want what you've got? Whatever it is that you have that enables you to handle tragedy with such grace, with such calmness, with such peace in your heart, I want that. In other words, the question is, do you make people thirsty? Do you make them thirsty for what you have? For the peace of mind that allows you, the stability that allows you to face the difficulties of life with grace? Can you maintain a level of joy, a level of optimism, a level of satisfaction and peace that makes others thirsty for whatever it is you're drinking? Jesus talked about being able to give people water, living water, that if they would drink of it, they would thirst no more. He talked about that in John chapter 4, verses 13 and 14 to the Samaritan woman. And later in the book of John, chapter 7, he would talk about how his followers would one day be like springs of water for others. That's who we're supposed to be. That's the kind of influence that we can have and should have for others. We should make people thirsty for what we have found in Christ. If you are a Christian, if you're a follower of Jesus, a member of His body, His church, a citizen of His kingdom, then you, by being that close to Him, by being a part of His kingdom, can have at your disposal for your use that which will enable you to face life in such a way that people will say, I want that. I want what you have. Which will open up an opportunity for you to explain to them that the reason why you can handle life and face those situations the way you face them is because you follow Jesus. Because your life is characterized not just by empty promises and empty claims of allegiance, but you actually do follow Him and His Word. That His Word has free course in your life. That He calls the shots. And that you follow Him wherever He goes. Salt makes people thirsty. Well, how can we exert these influences? How can we be like salt to delay decay, to enhance flavor, to cause thirst? How do we go about doing that specifically? Well, I would say in the context of the Sermon on the Mount, we could start with the Beatitudes. You want to make people thirsty? You want to delay the decay of our culture and enhance the flavor of the world around you? Then start by admitting your dependence on God. Recognize your poverty of spirit. Be a person who is so bothered by his own sin that he seeks to avoid it at all costs. You want to be that kind of salt? Then be a gentle person. Let your gentleness be known to all. Philippians 4, verse 5. Blessed are the meek, right? Matthew 5. So be a meek person. Be a gentle person.
That'll make a difference in the world. Be someone who's constantly hungering and thirsting for righteousness. Don't allow your passions and your appetites to be focused in unrighteous things, but hunger and thirst for righteous things. Be a person who's merciful. Be genuinely and truly moved by the circumstances of others. Keep a pure heart. You want to influence your society? You want to be salt? Purify your heart. Because from a pure heart will come pure actions. So purify your heart. How about seeking peaceful relationships? You want to have a positive influence on your culture? Be a peacemaker. We've got too many people in this world already who are just looking for a fight. And the slightest thing just sets them off. Don't be that person. Be somebody who loves peacemaking, and you'll make a difference in the world. And then, you want to make a difference? Then learn how to properly handle being mistreated. We're all going to be mistreated in this world. There's too much of an evil influence in it that we're going to face that. Especially if you're facing mistreatment because of your righteousness. Handle that the right way, and you'll have an influence. So start with the Beatitudes. You want to be salt? Be what the Beatitudes describe, and you'll delay decay. You'll enhance flavor, and you'll cause people to be thirsty and say, that's what I want. I want to be able to do what you do. I want to have what you have. And these characteristics are characteristics that have to be worked into our relationships with others. Think about that. Salt is only going to preserve and affect and enhance the flavor of and all of that. Salt is only going to affect what it touches. If we're going to affect the world around us, it's going to be through our interaction with the world around us. And so we can't separate ourselves from the world and still influence it. Jesus said in John chapter 17, verse 15, it's praying to God about his disciples. He said, I do not pray that you should take them out of the world, but that you should keep them from the evil one. If we lose our saltiness, then we've lost it all. Because not only does the world become destined for destruction, so do we. So I'll leave you with this question. How salty are you? Are you helping to preserve your culture by your godly influence? Are you rising above the poor attitudes of the world and enhancing the flavor of the world? Are you making people thirsty? If not, it's time to figure out why. Figure out the reasons and make the changes that you need to make in your own life.

In the land of Uz, there lived a very patient man. Job was his name, and his fame had spread throughout the land. He owned 7,000 sheep, 3,000 camels too. He had 1,000 oxen, and so many things to do. Job had 10 precious children. He also had a wife. He had many helpful servants. Oh, how happy was his life. But one thing made Job different from other men in Uz. He loved God and did good no matter where he was. God was very proud of Job for doing such good deeds, because Job often helped the poor and those with special needs. But one day, Satan came to God to tell God where he'd been. God asked if he had looked at Job, a man who hated sin. "Does Job serve God for nothing?" said Satan to the Lord. "You have made him very rich and blessed him with great rewards. If you take away Job's blessings, he'll stop doing what is right. He will soon be doing things that are wicked in your sight." So God allowed cruel Satan to take away Job's joy. In a single day, Job's children died, and his riches were destroyed. Even though Job's heart was broken, he did not give up the fight. He kept on trusting God and continued doing right. But Satan wasn't finished being cruel to this poor man. So he talked with God again about another wicked plan. "You know Job only serves you, God, because he is not sickly. If you let me take his health, he will curse you very quickly." God knew Job wouldn't turn away from doing what was right. So he let the wicked devil take Job's health and all his might. Upon the skin of Job, painful boils began to grow from the tip top of his head to the bottom of his toe. He could not sleep at night because the boils hurt so much, and his entire body hurt whenever it was touched. So he sat in piles of ashes, feeling lonely and down, and he scratched the painful boils as he sat upon the ground. His three friends came to see him from many miles around to visit their poor friend who was sitting on the ground. Eliphaz, Bildad, and Zophar were Job's three caring friends who came to try and help poor Job be happy once again. But his friends couldn't understand why Job was suffering. They thought he must have done some very wicked thing. But Job knew he had done nothing that would cause God to get mad. Yet he wondered why the Lord allowed his life to get so bad. So he prayed that God would speak to him, letting him know why all this pain had come into his life and his children had to die. For many days, Job pleaded to be answered by the Lord. God heard his many cries and listened to his word. Then God began to speak to Job to help him understand that only God can rule the world and make it fit for man. God asked Job to explain how the stars stay in the sky. He asked him to explain how the soaring eagles fly. Could Job, as a man, catch the huge Leviathan? Could Job kill Behemoth or trap him in a pen? When God had finished speaking, Job bowed his head in prayer. He knew that he was wrong to question God's good care. But God was very happy with the patience of this man. So God gave him twice as much as he had when he began.
Job had 14,000 sheep, 6,000 camels too. He had 2,000 oxen. Now there was more to do. Job had 10 more children. He still had his wife. He had many more new servants. Oh, how happy was his life. He had 3 more daughters who made his life so grand. They grew to be the fairest of all women in the land. Job lived for many years, watching his grandchildren grow. But he started getting old. It was time for him to go. So Job died a happy man, old and full of days. And God was very proud of Job for all his patient ways.

0: the question, who is Jesus, is not as simple as it seems,
1: right?
0: Because there's so much to unpack. But we do have an issue in the world of people saying, okay, yeah, in theory, Jesus is just as great as Santa Claus. He's a great story. He helps children behave, but that's really it. There, you know, Santa is not this, and Jesus is the same thing as Santa. How do we prove that Jesus is a real being? What would you do if someone asked for proof?
1: Well, there's extra biblical proof. We have the writings from the first century of historians. If all we have and people were to take the Bible and just say, look at it from a historical document, there is much proof about who he was associated with and all of that, and coming before Pilate and all of that well documented as well. And so those are things that I think are key when you look at, we can go outside the Bible to see evidence that, yes, he was a real man.
2: GBN Questions and Answers. We recently received this question. It says, is it wrong to call someone a fool? In fact, let me read you the entire question. It says, in the Sermon on the Mount, Christ warns us of using the word fool. Is this a word we should never use under any circumstance? The person says, I don't use this word verbally as we are taught not to. However, I will sometimes in my mind think it. For example, about a false teacher or someone who changes the gospel or a cursed person, I find myself thinking this person is a fool. Emotionally, I want to say it out loud, but I don't. We use words such as foolish, foolishness, foolishly, but if fool is wrong to say, are these words also wrong to use? It's a great question, and it relates to something the Lord himself said on the Sermon on the Mount. I do not believe that it is wrong to use the word fool. In fact, the Bible uses the word fool 111 times. A passage that is well known is Psalm 14 and verse 1. Of course, it says, the fool has said in his heart, there is no God. Now, if it's wrong to call someone a fool, we couldn't even use it as the Lord has defined it for us. Friends, I believe the point of Matthew chapter 5, when it tells us not to call someone a fool, is that not only are outward actions wrong, but that our heart must also be right. Now, several different examples are listed in Matthew chapter 5 to make this point, but with reference to this one, the point he's making is this. Not only would it be wrong to murder someone, if you have those murderous feelings of hatred in your heart, that also would be wrong. Calling someone a fool could be an indicator of a feeling of intense passion and hatred in your heart toward them, and that would be a violation of Matthew chapter 5 and verse 22. But you know, many other words could also reveal that heart condition. You could look at a person and say, idiot. It would express anger and hatred, and that would be forbidden. To use the word fool, however, as a descriptive term and not as a term of hatred and anger and bitterness, I don't believe that that would be wrong.
3: Mercury is the smallest planet in our solar system. In many ways, it appears similar to our nightly companion, the Moon. Visually, Mercury has a rocky body, heavily cratered, and it lacks any visible atmosphere, which is strikingly similar to our Moon. But Mercury is a planet of extremes, existing in its own unique place in our solar system. Being the innermost planet in the solar system, Mercury orbits at an average distance of 37 million miles from the Sun. At this distance, Mercury has the largest orbital speed of any planet, racing around the Sun at an average speed of over 105,000 miles per hour. Earth, in comparison, moves at a speed of about 65,000 miles per hour. With a much smaller orbit than Earth, Mercury completes one full orbit around the Sun in only 88 days. As Mercury travels around the Sun, it also spins on its axis, like Earth does. However, Mercury has a stable resonance between its orbital speed and its rotation speed. This spin-orbit resonance means that Mercury's orbit and rotation have a fixed relationship, resulting in Mercury spinning on its axis three times for every two trips around the Sun. This interesting scenario means that although Mercury completes one spin rotation on its axis in 59 days, it actually takes 176 days to complete one solar cycle from sunrise to the next sunrise. This results in one solar day on Mercury actually lasting two Mercury years. While this extreme situation of days being longer than years is fine for the barren world of Mercury, it would be completely disastrous for life on Earth. Now, another extreme consequence of being so close to the sun is that Mercury receives about 7 times the intensity of sunlight and solar radiation than Earth does at our distance. The intense levels of sunlight, compounded by the extreme lengths of daytime and nighttime, cause some of the most drastic temperature differences in all the solar system. The temperature reaches a blistering 840 degrees Fahrenheit on the daytime side, yet at the same time on the nighttime side, the temperature is a frigid minus 275 degrees Fahrenheit. Along with the intensity of sunlight, Mercury's proximity to the sun also means that it is bathed in the intense radiation and high-energy particles that are streaming out from the sun in the solar wind. Without the protection of a thick ozone layer or ionosphere, and having only an extremely weak magnetic field, Mercury is assaulted with levels of radiation that would eradicate any life. Once thought to be a completely barren and boring world, Mercury has shown that it still holds some amazing wonders of its own. For example, the possibility of a hot, molten interior and the persistence of a thin atmosphere restrict theories of any long evolutionary age to its history. When we look at Mercury, we see a unique planet existing in its own stable role in our solar system, characterized by planetary extremes. As one of the hottest places in our solar system, the day is hotter than the inside of an oven and the night colder than any place on Earth. The atmosphere on Mercury is by far the thinnest of any planet, barely measurable above the vacuum of space. With essentially no atmosphere, no water, and no way to escape the extreme hot and cold, Mercury could not sustain human life. God did not design Mercury to be our nurturing home, but He did with Earth.

0: What a Hi, welcome to Digging Deep with Dan. There is a song that from time to time we will sing. It's entitled, Soldiers of Christ Arise. Verse 2 reads, Stand then in His great might, with all His strength endued, but take to arm you for the fight the panoply of God. The panoply. According to Merriam-Webster, panoply comes from the Greek word panopleia, which referred to the full suit of armor worn by hoplites, heavily armed infantry soldiers of ancient Greece. Panoplia is a blend of the prefix pan, meaning all, and hopla, meaning arms or armor. And you'll see the connection between hopla and the Greek hoplites. Panoply entered the English language, Merriam-Webster says, in the 17th century, and since then it has developed other senses which extend both the armor and the full set aspects of its original use. The panoply of God, the full or whole armor of God, is the subject of Ephesians 6, especially verses 12 through 17. Wherefore, take unto you the whole armor of God, that ye may be able to withstand in the evil day, and having done all, to stand. Stand, therefore, having your loins girt about with the truth, and having on the breastplate of righteousness, and your feet shod with the preparation of the gospel of peace. Above all, taking the shield of faith, wherewith ye shall be able to quench all the darts of the wicked, and take the helmet of salvation and the sword of the Spirit, which is the Word of God. Let's talk for a few minutes about this panoply, the whole armor of God. Surely, as we're viewing this, we're viewing in our minds a soldier, perhaps that Roman soldier that probably would be the example that the Ephesians considered. The Ephesians would picture this Roman soldier, and they would see in this mental image, perhaps even just looking out of their windows, a soldier who would have a belt on. This was called the Balteus. And that belt would have some material dangling from it, strips. These would be called the baltia. The purpose of the balteus and the baltia would be to provide strength and support for the lower back, to keep the rest of the armor in place, and also to give a convenient way to hold equipment. How does this fit as far as the Christian armor is concerned? Well, this baltia, this girding about the loins, was with truth. Truth is the center of the Christian's armor. It is his source of strength. 1 Peter 1:22, seeing you have purified your souls in obeying the truth through the Spirit unto unfeigned love of the brethren, see that ye love one another with a pure heart fervently. Purified your souls in obeying the truth. That's at the center. And if that truth is compromised, all else fails. 1 John 3:18 and 19. My little children, let us not love in word, neither in tongue, but in deed and in truth. And hereby we know that we are of the truth, and shall assure our hearts before Him. Truth is at the center of the Christian's armor. Hebrews 10:26-27 continues that thought. For if we sin willfully after that we have received the knowledge of the truth, there remaineth no more sacrifice for sins, but a certain fearful looking for of judgment and fiery indignation, which shall devour the adversaries. When one has truth, is all that he needs, 2 Peter 1:3, according to his divine power, hath given to us all the things that pertain unto life and godliness through the knowledge of him that hath called us to glory and virtue. The truth of God, which serves as our girding about the loins, is found in his word. The second part of this uniform, this armor, would be the breastplate, the lorica segmentata in the Roman soldier's outfit, the breastplate of righteousness. 1 Thessalonians 5:8, but let us who are of the day be sober. Putting on the word there is the breastplate of faith and love rather than righteousness. And for an helmet, the hope of salvation. We'll return to that thought in just a few minutes. But the purpose of this breastplate was to protect the vital organs. Our righteousness, and this is a breastplate of righteousness, is to mirror the commander's. Now, we mentioned that in 1 Thessalonians 5:8, it's a breastplate of faith and love. I would suggest those are tied very closely to righteousness. But Leviticus 11:44 and 45, we see the righteousness of God. In fact, he said, "Ye shall be holy, for I am holy." And our righteousness motivates further obedience. Luke 20, verses 7 and 8. Sanctify yourselves, therefore, and be ye holy, for I am the Lord your God, and ye shall keep my statutes and do them. I am the Lord which sanctify you. In righteous obedience, with this breastplate of righteousness, we will be protecting our vital parts, protecting our hearts. Proverbs 4:23. Keep thy heart with all diligence, for out of it are the issues of life. The next part of this panoply, this armor of God, is having the feet shod with the preparation of the gospel of peace. These are the caligae that the Roman soldiers would wear. In fact, these sandals would often have cleats on the bottom, which would help to give the one who was fighting better traction. The purpose of these, according to Vincent, is to keep ourselves firm-footed, and that makes sense with those cleats that would be on the bottom of their sandals. But I would suggest having the feet shod with the preparation of the gospel of peace isn't just to remain firm-footed, it is to take the gospel to others. You see, the Christian has a twofold responsibility: to stand and to advance. The idea of standing is repeated throughout Ephesians 6:10-17. The idea of advancing is given in the Great Commission, Matthew 28:19-20, Mark 16:15-16. The Christian who is going to advance is going to have knowledge, 1 Peter 3:15, 2 Timothy 2:15. The Christian who is going to advance is going to have to show wisdom, Proverbs 11:30. In fact, in that passage, wisdom is tied to having the fruit of righteousness. But the fruit of the righteous, that verse begins, is a tree of life, if I remember correctly. And he that winneth souls is wise. Then we have the next aspect of this armor, and that is the shield of faith. This would be the Latin scutum that the Roman soldier would have. The purpose of that shield, which would be about waist high, it would have a slight curve in it, would be to deflect or intercept attacks, and he could unite with his fellow soldiers in defensive or even offensive positions. He might have room to get his sword around his own shield or between his shield and his neighbor's. But that idea of deflecting or intercepting attacks, Satan's attacks must be deflected. Faith is that which motivates action, fighting for victory, Hebrews 11:1-40. And this is a shield of faith, Galatians 5:6, faith which worketh by love. There must be unity in the faith of those who are so motivated, so that they can stand shield by shield by shield. Ephesians 4, 5, they're all going to have the same faith, for there is one faith. Christian perfection is in the unity of faith. Ephesians 4, 13, till we all come in the unity of the faith and of the knowledge of the Son of God unto a perfect man, unto the measure of the stature of the fullness of Christ. And then on the head, the Roman soldier would have a helmet, the cassis or galia. This helmet in Ephesians 6 is the helmet of salvation. In 1 Thessalonians 5, 8, it was the helmet, the hope of salvation. The purpose of the helmet is for protection, protection of the head being the biblical heart. And it is also for identification. For example, sports helmets will identify what team one plays for, and a soldier's helmet may identify what rank he is, and most likely it's going to identify which side he's fighting on. We understand that some will refuse to wear helmets. It wasn't too long ago that hockey started requiring its players to wear helmets, and I remember the last person to go helmetless was a player named Craig McTavish. He was going to continue that old way, but he did so risking a danger that those who were wearing their helmets were not facing. The helmet of salvation. Salvation is a valuable necessity given only by Christ. Matthew 16, 26. For what is a man profited if he shall gain the whole world and lose his own soul? Or what shall a man give in exchange for his soul? Revelation 20, 15. And whosoever was not found in the book of life was cast into the lake of fire. Acts 4, 12. Neither is there salvation in any other, for there is none other name under heaven given among men whereby we must be saved. And that takes us from the armor to the weapon, which is mentioned in Ephesians chapter 6, the sword of the Spirit, which is the Word of God. The Roman soldier would have his gladius. The Christian soldier has his Bible. The purpose of this is to have a two-edged sword which can cut in two directions, inflicting mortal damage. Well, spiritually, for the dividing asunder of the soul and spirit. Hebrews 4, 12. The Word of God is this spiritual sword. It has the ability to cut, Acts 5, 33, Acts 7, 54. But it also has the ability to prick, Acts 2, 37. That's the Christian armor and the Christian weapon. But I would suggest there's something else not mentioned in Ephesians chapter 6. And that is a banner, an ensign, a flag under which the soldier is going to be fighting. In Psalm 60, verse 4, the psalmist wrote, "Thou hast given a banner to them that fear thee, that it may be displayed because of the truth." God has given a number of banners. These banners are not for vain parade or ostentation, not to support unrighteousness or injustice, but rather this banner is to show allegiance for the allies and to show the other side, the enemies, whose side we're on, to promote honor and cause, to promote the name of the leader, to promote the national agenda. Among these banners for the Christian are the love of God, Song of Solomon 2, 4, the cross of Christ. We sing the song, "There's a Royal Banner." That banner spoken of in John 12, 32 and Romans 5, 6 through 10. Isaiah 11, 10 through 12 picture the church as a banner as well. There's so much strength, so much importance in that armor, but also in that for which we are fighting. May we take that armor on, lift our sword, and go to battle for the Lord.
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2: 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Mike Hixon here with GBN Live on the set right now. I'm going to be asking the question tonight, can we do that? Hope you'll stay tuned. B.J. Clark, Wayne Rogers with us. Hope to see you in just a minute.
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2: Good evening and welcome to GBN Live. Good to have you with us tonight. We're going to be asking the question, can we do that? And I guess I ought to preface our study tonight by maybe asking this question from the pen of Paul. What does the Scripture say? Romans chapter 4, verse 3. Because ultimately, whatever we talk about in matters of faith and practice, we want to make sure that we're doing things according to the Word of God.

0: back to this concept of how the Bible authorizes, and if we don't know how the Bible authorizes, then we're going to be severely limited in our discussion of these issues tonight. And so the first thing I think that we would need to discuss is, you know, how do we know what is authorized and what is not? And so I look forward to having more discussion on that here in just a moment.
1: Okay, great. And I think that it's fair to say that whatever we do, we want to make sure that we have biblical authority for that. Wayne, I know that in the Scriptures, the Scriptures themselves talk about the authority of Christ. Maybe share for a moment or two the fact that we do appeal to the authoritative Word of God.
2: Absolutely. When you think about our response to Christ as the head of the church, Colossians 1:18, we have a responsibility to make sure the things that we're doing are those things that he is in fact authorized for us to be doing. Colossians 3 reminds us as well, verse 17, whatsoever you do in word or deed, do all in the name of the Lord Jesus. And so we go to his authority to find out exactly what is it that he would have us to do that we might be pleasing to him.
1: Well, I think you're right. You know, I think sometimes people sidestep the authority question. Jesus said, all authority, all power has been given unto me in heaven and on earth in Matthew 28:18. God the Father said of Jesus in Matthew chapter 17 when he was transfigured on the mountaintop, this is my beloved Son in whom I'm well pleased. And then he said, hear ye him. So basically what the Father's saying is whatever Jesus says, we need to make sure that we listen attentively. And then, of course, I think about the words of Paul when he said we're not to go beyond the things that are written. Peter said, if any man speak, let him speak as the oracles of God. So, again, it all goes back to Scripture, and really the question that Paul asked, I think, is a valid one. What does the Scripture say?
0: Right. And regarding the question you asked a moment ago, the Scriptures are clear that God's intention is for the eldership to be the primary delegated authority over the church under the chief shepherd, of course. Acts chapter 14 and verse 23 shows that they ordained elders in every church. And so God's plan was for men who met the qualifications that are listed in 1 Timothy 3, Titus 1. Sure. Those men would be the ones to make decisions regarding the local church. And Ephesians 3:20 talks about God being glorified in the church. Mm-hmm. And so when an organization, no matter the name of it, when any organization comes along and tries to take a position that cuts the church out of it or puts an eldership in the back burner rather than as overseers of the work that God gave the church, it's not a corporation out there's responsibility to take care of folks. It is the Lord's church. It's not an organization out there that should be financing the preaching of the gospel or the caring for the poor. That is something God gave as a mission to the church. And so we're not opposed to relief, Mike. Anyone that's a Christian has compassion for souls and both their physical needs and their material needs, or spiritual needs, rather. The question that really has to be addressed is, where is there any example in Scripture or command or implication that would justify the existence of an organization that is not the church, that is doing the work of the church without the authority of elders in the church under the chief shepherd? That's one of the key principles that has to be discussed in this whole issue.
1: Yeah, I think you're exactly right. As a matter of fact, I was thinking just a moment ago, there would be no doubt some people that would say, well, they do a lot of good. In no way are we negating the idea that they do a lot of good. We believe that. But I think what you said is critical, and that is, what does the Bible say? Right. And if you look at some of these organizations, for lack of a better way to maybe identify them, I would call them parachurch organizations. And if you look at the structure, the organizational structure of the church, God has given the church her work. And it's our responsibility as members of the body of Christ to do that. And so can a local congregation, can a local eldership oversee a certain work? Yes. Can there be cooperating congregations in concert with that? Well, again, the answer would be yes.
2: I think you also would notice from Ephesians chapter 4, you see the work of the Lord's church given in that passage, and that follows right on the heels of Ephesians 3, 20 and 21, where, you know, the glory would be given to the Father through Christ, through the church, or in the church, and then you

0: You see in Ephesians 4, 12 and following, the work of the church laid out. Of course, there were gifts that were given to accomplish that work in the first century until the revelation of Christ was completed, the Word of God. But certainly we still have that same layout of the work that's been given to and our responsibility to do that work in the Lord's church. Now, again, that's not to denigrate the work that's been done by numerous organizations, not even really having anything to do associated with the church. Mm-hmm. A lot of good works are done throughout the world by organizations, but do those organizations give glory unto the church, unto the Father through the church?
1: Yeah, that's
0: the question.
1: That's a fair question, and I know that there are some that would say, well, the task is too large for one congregation to handle. Well, I don't think God would have given us a task to accomplish if he didn't think that a local congregation could carry that out.
2: And as you noted, local congregations can assist others. In Philippians 4 and verse 15, Paul writes this, "Now you Philippians know that in the beginning of the gospel, when I departed from Macedonia, no church communicated with me as concerning giving and receiving, but ye only, for even in Thessalonica you sent once and again to my necessity." But interestingly, this same apostle in 2 Corinthians chapter 11 and verse number 8 says, "I robbed other churches, taking wages of them to do you service." But he says no church had communicated with him concerning giving and receiving. These are accounting terms in the original, except for you only. So what this means is you have a biblical example of churches sending money to the church at Philippi, who then in turn sent it to Paul to commission him in his work as a gospel preacher. So here you have biblical example of churches helping other churches, but they're churches.
1: They're not parachurch
2: organizations outside the realm of being a church.
1: I think so. When you could look at 2 Corinthians chapter 8 as well, where congregations had mutually assisted other congregations.
2: Right.
1: Another question that's come in, matter of fact, this is a really good question. Is it okay for a woman to be listed as a children's minister alongside the preacher and the youth minister? I know that this has become quite popular. So, Wayne, how do you respond to that?
0: Well, I think that you're seeing it more and more, and I've had good brethren call me and say, "What's going on with this congregation? I see that they have a woman preacher," is the first question that, that usually comes up. What is she doing? What's the work? Well, on the website, she's listed as one of the ministers, and I think that lends itself to that thought and that idea, and probably rightly so. No matter what work she's doing in the background, what does it look like? It gives an appearance of something that we would certainly say would not be authorized for the church to do. Looking at the authority of Christ. That's not to say that women do not do wonderful works in the Lord's church and have a great responsibility to do many of those works, and we see examples of that even in the first century church as well.
1: I agree. Yeah, you know, we talk about culture, and there are a lot of things that have become culturally acceptable, but not biblically acceptable. And one of the things that has even made its way into churches of Christ are more expanded roles for women, for example, in worship and in leadership. And so again, it goes back to what Paul asked, what does the scripture say? So BJ, what about this idea? I think what Wayne said is excellent, but what about this idea of women taking, and there are a lot of folks today talking about gender equality. Mm-hmm. None of us are against equality, and there's a sense of equality within the body of Christ, but we have various roles and responsibilities.
2: Seems like people are pushing the envelope to see just how far they can go. And the sad thing is that even some things that might be technically scriptural, are addressed in some of the other questions that we have here, fall sometimes in the category of being considered anything that a woman can do. Some people are suspicious of, even if it's not usurping a man's authority that as God directed. That's the first thing I would like to point out to our viewers, is that we're not a governing body here at GBN Live deciding what women can and can't do. We're using the same book we would expect every viewer to use in making this determination, and that is the Bible. And when you read 1 Timothy chapter 2 and you read verses 11 and 12, where Paul makes it clear that he wants the woman to learn in silence with all submission and to usurp not the authority of the man, but to be in submission, then that's not me saying that or you or Wayne. It is God saying that. And so anything that would leave, you know, the impression that she has taken a position as a preacher would be contrary to the tone and tenor of Holy Scripture, both in 1 Timothy 2:11 and 12, and in 1 Corinthians 14:34 and 35. Jesus never called a woman to be an apostle, but you can't read the gospel accounts without reading about women ministering unto him with their substance and other things, and being very vitally involved in the work of our Lord. But none of them clamored, say, I want my name on the letterhead, so to speak. They were willing to be servants in a proper role.
1: Well, and you know, if we go back to the authority of Christ, you know, in 1 Timothy chapter 3, verse 15, Paul said, but if I am delayed, if I tarry long, he said, I write so that you may know how you ought to conduct or behave yourself in the house of God, which is the church of the living God, the pillar and ground of the truth. So, Paul here is saying, look, I've given you a pattern so that you might understand the behavior of the church, the organizational structure, the operation of the church. And I think that sadly, in many cases, God's plan has been set aside in favor of man's plan. Can women teach? Yes. They have the right, the responsibility to teach, but they're not to teach in a mixed assembly.
2: Right.
1: They're not to preach or teach. And so again, we go back to this pattern. I know that pattern theology has fallen on hard times among many people. Matter of fact, one preacher said many years ago, I reject pattern theology, but Paul said, hold fast the form, the pattern.
2: Mm-hmm. And you remember the title of this program tonight, Can We Do That? Well, how do we know? Paul said that 1 Corinthians 14:37, the things that he wrote are the commandments of the Lord. I actually know of someone who suggested that when Paul wrote what he wrote about women and restricting their roles, someone told an elder in the church that I know, well, when Paul wrote that, he must have been just having a bad day. That ignores inspiration. Paul wrote that by inspiration of the Spirit, and he said what he wrote, it's not his opinion, it's the commandment of the Lord.
1: Don't you think it's interesting? I'd like for you guys to maybe comment on this. In 1 Timothy chapter 2, when Paul said that God would have all men, that's male and female, all men to be saved and come to the knowledge of the truth, he speaks of both males and females, right, generically. But down in verse 8, he said, therefore I desire that the men pray everywhere. He changes the term, doesn't he, BJ?
2: Mm-hmm. It does, absolutely. And that's, if he changed the term, who are we to change it back and make it more generic than he made it by the Spirit's inspiration?
1: So he's saying in a public setting, in public worship, public prayer, the male is to be the leader. Otherwise, he could have used the other term, but he didn't do that.
0: Mm-hmm. Yeah, and this question that we started this down this road with brought up the idea of women in a leadership role, and that's where the scripture is very specific. Males are to be in that leadership role.
1: Well, yeah, you know, I think and that's a great point. I hear about ladies who are being placed in eldership positions, even in the church. And I'm thinking, okay, how does that square with 1 Timothy chapter 3, Titus chapter 1?
0: It can't.
1: And as you said, it doesn't.
2: You know, Paul even gives a reason for this limitation. It's nothing to do with a woman's ability. It's not to suggest she's inferior to a man. It is this reason given. Verse 13, for Adam was first formed, then Eve. Well, who made that decision? Who decided to first form Adam and then Eve? That was not my decision or yours or anyone else's. It was Almighty God's. Now, unless someone out there can make a universe and come up with another plan of their own, we're going to follow the one who's wise enough and powerful enough to make a universe came up with, and that is, in his plan, it's male spiritual leadership. And look, all of us have been underneath someone's authority at work. Does that mean we're inferior human beings to that person? No. We're subordinate to them in a particular role, but it has nothing to say about our quality of humanity. And to say that a woman is not allowed to do certain things in the church does not mean that she is somehow inferior to the male. That's not the reason given.
1: Yeah, I think sometimes people miss that point. It's not about ability. It's about authority.
2: Right.
1: Yes, Wayne.
0: Well, I was just going to say that there in verse 10, you know, he's, after discussing modesty, he says, but women are to profess godliness. And every godly woman that I know that's faithful to the Lord is going to be in her proper role.
1: That's right.
0: When it comes to the church.
1: I think you're exactly right. Another email question has come in. Are Bible classes scriptural? I know some congregations of the Lord's Church that claim Bible classes are not scriptural. They claim that it's dividing the assembly as well as allowing women to teach. They also say that it's adding to God's Word. Yet they will have a potluck in between morning and evening service. I know we're to study to show ourselves approved, 2 Timothy chapter 2, verse 15. The question was a little bit choppy there, but nonetheless, you get the gist of it. Mm-hmm. So how do you respond to that?
2: Right. Well, as you study the New Testament, it becomes clear that God wants His people to know His Word. Paul said to Timothy, give attendance to reading. There is a need, and there are places, for example, there are situations where even women are depicted as needing to teach other women certain responsible things. For example, in Titus chapter 2, the aged women are instructed to, verse 4, teach the young women to be sober, to love their husbands, to love their children, and to be discreet, chaste keepers at home, good, obedient to their own husbands, that the word of God be not blasphemed. Well, where would they do that? There's nothing that suggests that it would be wrong for them to teach more than one young woman at a time to do this. So if they get together for a special occasion that's not a worship, corporate worship assembly where the men are present, but this is a special ladies' time to devote to this learning of this subject, there's nothing wrong with that. The Bible is clear that God wants us to learn His Word, and there's no prohibition against people watching this program right now are taking an hour of their time to study the Bible. Is that sinful? No.
1: Well, in Titus chapter 2, you have classes designated, as you said a moment ago. The aged men are to teach the younger men.
2: Right.
1: The aged women to teach the younger women. And so, Wayne, did you have something you were going to add? And
0: all this, again, goes back to the authority of the eldership overseeing that flock.
1: It's an expedient.
0: And it's an expedient to accomplish feeding the flock, you know, which they've been charged to do, Acts 20 and verse 28.
1: That's right. And I think anybody with reasonable intelligence would conclude that there are specific needs for specific age groups and sometimes gender groups, and so you address those in a classroom setting.
2: Right.
1: Other questions come in. I'd enjoy hearing a discussion about clapping after baptism. Can it simply fall under the category of rejoicing? If so, how does that preclude any other emotional reaction? Should it? Is this a dispute over a doubtful thing, Romans 14:1? Is it a matter of the heart? Or with some advanced consideration, are there perhaps less doubtful expressions of rejoicing? Example, singing, James chapter 5, verse 13. A lot of different questions in that one specific email, but how would you begin to address that?
0: Well, the questioner asks, you know, and placed James 5:13 in the middle of their question, you know, is any merry, let him sing psalms? And I think they probably answered their own question more than likely. But you have the idea that, you know, applause is usually something that is associated with the theater or either in giving approval of something. And yet neither of those have place at a solemn
1: occasion
0: as someone being baptized into Christ and having their sins washed away. And those are things, and certainly a hearty amen and a song to follow. And of course, in most congregations where I've been, and even at camps and things like that where there's been baptisms, you know, we'll go straight into a song to try to accomplish that very thought, you know, happy day, and sing it heartily, you know, because it is. It truly is. But those are the expressions that are given biblically that you know, we're supposed to respond.
1: Yeah, I think if you go through the book of Acts, there are numerous occasions where the one who obeyed the gospel rejoiced.
0: Sure.
1: It is a time of rejoicing. But again, the question is it acceptable, permissible to do so?
2: I was speaking in London a few years ago, and it really surprised me when I finished my message There was applause, and I was very uncomfortable with that because I didn't seek that or I never had it happen before. But then I thought, okay, how am I going to deal with this? Because this is a mission area, and these brethren probably have never thought about another way of doing things. And so in my next address, I said, look, if you're listening to this message and you think that it is biblically accurate and it's helpful, the Bible gives us a way of affirming our consent for something done or said, and that is an amen. And so I said, look, I'm a sinner just like everyone here, and I don't need or deserve your applause. Jesus is certainly the one who's worthy of praise, not this sinful servant who's just trying to do the best I can. And so if, when I finish here in a moment, if you agree with this message, please let me hear your amens, and that will serve the same purpose and be biblical. And there were amens that rang out all over. And then one man came up to me, Mike, and he said, with tears in his eyes, he said, no one has ever told us this before. He said, we just didn't know. And I think there are a lot of folks out there. I would never say that people that clap at a baptism are deliberately trying to be sinful or that they're trying to rebel against God or anything of that nature with any intent and purpose. I conduct a camp where some of the guys, the kids that come to that camp, come from churches, frankly, where they've not been taught any of these principles, and so they might burst forth with that, and then we try to teach and educate and help people look for a better biblical way to do things. And I think that's what we have to do, is just kind of say, what's the best biblical way to give glory to God and not to man?
1: And I think that's a fair question, a fair assessment. I read an interesting article by Wayne Jackson on Christian Courier, and he asked the question, I think it's a probing question. He said, should we applaud someone for doing what God commands?
2: Right.
1: And he cited Luke chapter 17, verse 10, where Jesus said, so likewise you, when you've done all those things which are commanded you, say, we are unprofitable servants. And so I think that's a valid question.
0: Yeah.
1: And as you said, you can affirm what somebody has done by, as you noted a moment ago, a hearty amen.
2: Mm-hmm.
1: We're going to take a break right now. We're going to be back in just a minute. Appreciate you staying with us for the next minute, and we'll be back to continue our discussion.

0: 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If you have a question related to tonight's topic that you would like to have answered, please call 888-805-3390. That's 888-805-3390. You can also email us at gbnlive@gbntv.org. Like us on Facebook and follow us live each week. You can send your questions through Facebook in the comments section, and we will do our best to get them answered on the air. Now back to the program.
1: Good to be back with you. We are asking the question tonight, can we do that? And we have looked at a number of questions. We're going to continue this theme. And we have a caller on the line who has asked the question, does an eldership have the scriptural authority to pay a woman to direct a children's ministry, do mission work, have a female intern, so long as they do not take authority over male leadership? So we're going to take that call right now.
2: Hello?
1: Hello? This is Mike, GBN Live.
2: Hi, Mike. Thanks for taking my call. I want to ask another question. That question was for earlier when y'all were talking about that. I wanted to ask a question about what they only called kids' church, and usually people don't really mean kids are having church, but more or less having a Bible class during morning assembly, during worship time, during a preacher's lesson. The younger kids, say age 2 to 5, will dismiss and they'll go over to another classroom and basically have their own Bible class. And growing up, I was never around that. I didn't have that. And since moving to a new area, it's very popular in among the churches in the area that I've moved to. And I've asked several elders, where is your scriptural authority to do this? And they'll usually admit that they don't have any, but that they're not doing anything wrong. And my question back is always, well, according to Hebrews 10:25, in the context there, does God not desire us to worship together? And if he does, where is your authority to divide the assembly? And so I was just hoping y'all could comment on that, address whether or not that is scriptural, maybe even go as far to explain, is it okay to attend the congregation that's practicing that?
1: Okay.
2: Thank you.
1: Hey, thank you very much for that question. And I know that this is quite popular in some areas to have, quote-unquote, children's church. And so I think the question that he asked of eldership is a good question.
3: Absolutely.
1: Do you have biblical precedence or authority for doing this? Anytime somebody says, well, we don't, but, then maybe that ought to tell us something.
3: That should be a red flag. You know, as soon as they throw that butt in there, you know there's a problem. If they know the scripture, they know where their authority is, and yet they say, well, we're going to sidestep that, as you talked about earlier. Many people try to move around the authority question, and it seems that these elders have done the very same thing. But I think the questioner's question that he asked of those elders is spot on.
1: Absolutely.
3: So,
4: you know, in Nehemiah chapter 8, there was an assembly, and the reading of Scripture was taking place from morning until midday. So that's a pretty good length of time. But it says, before the men, the women, and those that could understand, and the ears of all the people were attentive to the book of the law. And so sometimes we sell short the ability of our children to understand, but if you've ever watched them play church, you know they understand a whole lot more than folks give them credit for. Sometimes we don't even think they're paying attention, and here they are mimicking the very things they've seen.
1: Great.
4: In 1 Corinthians, God made it clear that there is to be a corporate worship assembly that takes place on the Lord's Day. And sure, there may be some training necessary for children to learn how to behave within that assembly. And I would never paint with too broad of a brush and say that everyone that does this is doing it for this reason. But there might be some who think, well, it's easier on the parents to let the supervise staff, or the staff supervise the children during that hour of worship, than it is for the parents to necessarily train the child to learn how to behave. And truth be told, it's hard work to get a child to learn how to behave in worship, but it's necessary. At some point, it has to happen.
5: Yeah.
4: And I'm not suggesting that that's the only reason why people do it. I know some churches go really way out with this, and they have them mimicking the partaking of the Lord's Supper. They have junior deacons, junior elders. They have almost a whole little hierarchy of things, and they claim they're teaching these children, you know, what a preview is of what's coming when they get older. But there's no authority for that in the New Testament, and the New Testament commands an assembly at least on the first day of the week that involves the church. And there might be other assemblies the elders see fit to have, such as Bible classes during the day. But there needs to be, in order to keep 1 Corinthians 11, when you all come together in one place. That's in the Bible still, and it's what we need to go
6: verse
4: by.
6: Verse 20, 1 Corinthians
4: yes,
6: chapter 11.
4: Right, 1 Corinthians
3: 3 times
4: 11,
3: in that passage, he makes that statement, when you come together. When you come together in the church. When you come together in one place. And so when you come together, if the whole church comes together in chapter 14, so the point's made over and over about the assembly being together, but you never read about that divided assembly. And that's what, in many places, this leads to. And I like the statement, not to paint with too broad of a brush, but this is what a lot of this leads to, is a divided assembly. I mean, you have those who are outside of the assembly who are evidently taking care of these young children. They're divided in that way, and so they're not able to be in the assembly. One thing that I would like to think about when it comes to that parental role is when, and elderships should consider this as well, you're taking a parental responsibility of those parents training their children how to behave in worship and what worship is. And there's nothing like seeing a child who's learning, sitting beside his parent, who's following along when the preacher's preaching, and that parent's showing them the scripture that he's discussing at that time, and or they're partaking of the Lord's Supper, or they're singing, and they're going through that hymnal at the same time.
5: Sure.
3: and showing those things and teaching their children on their own. And I would well acknowledge that that is a difficult time.
5: Sure.
3: For parents. And at the same time, there's no greater time, and your children need it.
1: Well, excellent points. And I think the point that was made a moment ago about we underestimate, we don't give enough credit to young people,
5: right.
1: They're like sponges.
5: They are.
1: And there's a lot to be said for the validity of a child sitting between his mama and daddy and learning, as you said, the acts of worship and learning what this is all about. Because at some point in time, let's just say hypothetically that somebody is involved in this, at what point in time are you going to say, okay, now look, you've got to go into the assembly and now do things this way.
3: Right. And it's different much times.
1: It is much different. And I think sometimes it's a much more relaxed atmosphere.
5: Sure.
1: in the quote-unquote children's
3: right.
1: church setting. And so...
3: and as
1: First Corinthians chapter 11.
3: Yeah, and as they get older, then they don't like what seems now more formal.
1: That's exactly
3: to them.
1: Right.
3: And I hear that from a lot of younger adults now that have grown up in that situation who are struggling with that. Well, why don't we do this? Well,
4: Joshua,
3: we need
4: I'm
3: this.
4: Sorry about that. I didn't mean to interrupt you there. Joshua chapter 4 says that this may be a sign among you that when your children ask their fathers in time to come, what mean you by these stones, that you'll answer. And the children are asking the fathers, and the fathers are giving the instruction. And as Wayne was pointing out so well a moment ago, that parental role cannot be abdicated and turned over to someone else. You know, it's the Bible class is a supplemental thing, but it's certainly not the place where children learn how to behave in worship as a parent is there supervising and teaching them in the very acts of worship.
1: Yeah, you just triggered a thought, and that is when we talk about eldership, and the question was asked, does the eldership have the authority to do this? And I think maybe we ought to stress the fact that the elders have authority in the realm of expediency.
4: Right, sure.
1: They don't have the authority to appoint a woman pulpit preacher.
4: Right.
1: They don't have the authority to designate a woman as a deacon, as an elder in the church, or to change the worship of the church, the acts of worship.
3: And the questioner asks the question, you know, should he stay at this congregation where they're doing those things? You know, he's addressed it with the elders, and I think that that's the first step But I think that at some point in time, you've got to sit down with an open Bible, too, and address them directly all together, not just one elder here, one elder there, but the eldership together. And if they don't want to make that change, then you may have to at that point.
1: Yeah, I think that there have been a lot of brethren that have stayed much longer than I would have felt comfortable staying in some settings. And as you said a moment ago, dialogue is key.
3: Yeah.
1: But there may come a point in time when you realize these guys aren't going to change. And this congregation's headed in a certain direction. And so we want to stay with the pattern. Yeah. We want to make sure that we stay with the New Testament. Another question's come in. While I understand the specific command to sing, what about those who can't sing vocally or some with similar disabilities, but still understand the need to worship? Can they worship by other signals, which the average person may consider an addition or something unauthorized when he himself worships besides vocal? I would assume sign language when they're singing is probably what they're talking about.
4: Right. We can only do what we can do, and we have to do it to the best of our ability. If someone came forward to be baptized and they were mute, and we ask them, do you believe Jesus Christ is the Son of God? Does their incapability of speaking mean they couldn't be baptized? Or may they, in that case, nod or say, you know, have someone say something for them or write it out? They're, you know, you can only do what you can do. And God would not ask us to do what we are incapable of doing. And yet singing is his method. But if that's, and what is singing? It's teaching and admonishing in part. May someone, by their signing and the language that they're communicating with, may they teach, may they admonish others. Yes. Now, if they're capable of singing, they should certainly do all that God asks them to do. But if they're incapable of it, all they can do is what they're capable of doing.
1: That's right. And maybe at this juncture, let me just throw this in. I know that since we're talking about people that are using sign language, etc., there are some other issues at hand that would not fall under the scope of God's authority, and that is, there's some people, we talked about clapping at a baptism. What about clapping in our singing service? Because I know that there are some congregations now where they clap while they sing. So, biblically speaking, what about that? Can we do that?
3: Well, that certainly would be an adding to, you know, mimicking basically an instrument by doing so in that way. And I know a lot of people, you were talking about applause a moment ago, this would be different. This would be rhythmic applause or clapping along with the singing. And so you're ultimately mimicking the sound of a drum or something of that nature. And I think that therein you're adding to the worship. It's no longer, doesn't fit in any other realm. And it doesn't follow that pattern that's been set forth to sing, and vocal is obviously what we're talking about.
1: I think also you could ask the question, what's the difference in live skin and dead skin?
3: Sure.
1: Banging on live skin or dead skin.
4: Right. And if I say nothing else but just go, what did I just teach?
1: Nothing.
4: I taught nothing. I admonished nothing in that particular. Singing is vocal. It's verbal. It teaches. It admonishes. Clapping does none of those things.
3: Yeah, and praises.
4: Right, exactly.
3: All those things.
4: Very, very well said.
1: Very good, very good. We're going to take another break right now, and then we will be back in just a minute with some more questions and answers as we address this question tonight. Can we do that? Hope you'll stay tuned.
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1: Well, we're back again, and we appreciate so much you staying with us. We're going to be talking about the question, can we do that? We're asking that question tonight. We've had a great program thus far. We're going to take another question that has come in via Facebook. What about car washes and yard sales and bake sales? And is raffling gambling? And is gambling sin? And where do we find this in the Scriptures? So a number of questions all wrapped up in one response. So what do you say? Can we do that?
3: Well, car wash and bake sale, obviously the attempt is to raise money for something. And there again, we go back to the authority of the Scriptures. Well, what does the Lord want for His church to be doing? Well, He requires a free will offering. That's what He's looking for, to do the work of the church, not to go out and... Now, said a moment ago, if someone sold something and then gave that money to the church to do the work, that's one thing. But to go out and to raise money for some particular trip or something that they're doing, and it may be a good thing that they're, again, trying to do and don't want to take away from that, but did the Lord authorize that for His church?
1: Well, absolutely. What about gambling, BJ?
4: Right, it's stealing by consent. It's the way that Brother Garland Elkins used to put it. And he and Brother Robert R. Taylor Jr. wrote a tremendous tract on that subject. It's just because someone agrees to let you take their money by consent, if you, happen to be lucky enough to win it, doesn't mean that's the divine order of how we ought to get goods and services. God has given us a means whereby we get those things, and that is by the hard work ethic. Look, in DeSoto County, where, I used to preach, we fought gambling coming in three times in a row and kept trying to keep it out of DeSoto County, and were able to do so. And I remember during that time I read the story about a businessman that was at a casino, and he was dressed up and he lost all of the money that he took with him, and he went out on the parking lot and was getting ready to leave and was thinking, if I could just get some money, I could get back what I just lost. And he sold his practically brand new SUV for an incredibly low price just to get some seed money to go back in and try it again. He went back in and lost all of that. Now he's got no car. He's got lost all that money. He calls his wife and he goes over to a telephone pole, a wooden telephone pole. He deliberately takes his forehead, smashes it into that telephone pole to make himself look mutilated and beaten up, and calls his wife and says, "Honey, I've been carjacked. Come get me, pick me up and take me. They made me go to the ATM and take out all our money and give it to them." And then the bank informed her a few days later, "Ma'am, the amount of money your husband's telling you he took out of your ATM is not possible. We don't have that much in there." I said all that to say this. For all these stories that you hear about how it's harmless, no, it is not. There are too many broken homes and heartbroken children who need food because daddy is gambling away his paycheck, and or mama, as the case may be, is addicted to gambling. It's got nothing to offer to society that's of any good.
1: It is an evil.
3: It is.
1: I know that just down the road we have Tunica, Mississippi, a lot of casinos. So we get a lot of advertisements in this area advertising casinos and how much money they supposedly give away. And the bottom line is they're not in business to give money away.
4: No.
1: They're in business to take money. And they do a really good job of that.
4: Yes.
1: So are there people that have won in the past? Yes. But by and large, they're making lots of money. And as you said a moment ago, the stories could be multiplied time and time again of people that have literally lost everything. I was telling somebody this past week, there was a gentleman that owned, I want to say, 2 to 3 restaurants in the Memphis area, successful restaurants, became addicted to gambling, lost everything.
4: Yep.
1: And those stories could be multiplied over and over again, and there are lots of folks whose lives have been ransacked, their marriages have been destroyed. Why? Because of gambling.
4: Yeah, absolutely.
1: So, got a caller on the line.
6: Hello.
1: Yes, ma'am.
6: I was calling to see about congregations that participate in two acts of worship at the same time, like maybe singing the song during the collection, or even during the communion.
1: Okay. Okay. All right. Appreciate that call very much. Two acts of worship, for example, singing and partaking of the Lord's Supper. Can we do that simultaneously?
3: I would say, first of all, it's distracting and it has to be difficult. You know, you think about, you know, each act of worship is deliberate in its praise and its adoration toward God, and each one serves a specific purpose. And so it has the opportunity to take away one from the other, and at the same time, just the, you know, how are you going to accomplish that if you're trying to sing and take, you know, the Lord's Supper at the same time? Literally, that's going to be tough to do. And I've seen some congregations that have practiced it. I've heard of some congregations that have practiced it and typically don't continue in it because it is such a distraction for people that after it, and it takes a while maybe to realize some of those things.
1: Sure. Well, you know, Paul said in 1 Corinthians chapter 11 that we are to reflect back.
4: Yeah. Right.
1: But then he also said, introspectively, we are to examine ourselves. It'd be difficult to do that and trying to do two things at the same time.
4: Right. When you read Matthew 26, the Lord instituted, you know, or was giving a preview there as they observed the Passover of what was coming in the Lord's Supper in the New Testament church. And it mentions how he took the bread, he blessed it, he broke it, verse 26, gave it to the disciples, take, eat, this is my body. Then he took the cup, gave thanks, gave it to them, told all of them to drink of it, and then tells them why. And then it says in verse 30, and when they had sung a hymn, they went out to the Mount of Olives. The singing that they did was separated from the action that was mentioned earlier. And if the Lord had wanted it to be done that way, I guess he could have said, look, while the bread's being passed around here, Peter, why don't you lead us in a hymn? Or say, you know, read a scripture from the Old Testament covenant or whatever scriptures. But there's no biblical example of such being done.
3: In 1 Corinthians 14, you have the picture of the church at Corinth who were struggling to, you know, do some of these very acts, Lord's Supper being one of them, as we see there certainly in chapter 11. But in chapter 14, you remember that when they come together, one has a song, one has a doctrine, a tongue, revelation, and all that had become distracting and confusing, especially for one to come in and visit and to see all of these things going on. And he said, let all things be done unto edifying, and then let things be done decently in order.
1: That's right.
3: And I think that would apply in this situation.
1: I think so. Another question's come in. Is it acceptable for a woman to baptize another woman? Good question.
4: The thing that comes to my mind is I can't conceive of a scenario where that would be absolutely necessary unless it were a deserted island and there were two women there and one knew the gospel and the other didn't. And you know, in which case, then certainly I guess you would. But I don't know of a situation that really factors in. Most of the situations I'm aware of, if a woman has conducted a Bible study with her friend, she's more than willing to call up the preacher or the elders or to have her husband baptize. It gets back to the positions of leadership and, you know, part of Jesus' great commission to his preachers, his apostles, was go teach and baptize. That's not to suggest that only preachers can baptize, but there is something about it that is connected with, you know, taking the lead in that action. And so why would it be necessary for a woman to do that when there are plenty of men available? I don't see the reason why one would need to do that.
1: Good thoughts. Another question via Facebook. Can a woman run the audio video room on Sunday for worship?
3: There again, that's a great question. A lot of these questions are you know, not ones that you normally think about, and appreciate the question. You have a situation where someone who's running the audio and video, there's no...
1: There's not a
3: public way that they are serving out front and leading in that way. There's more to it than this, but pressing record or turning on a camera.
1: At James Road for a gospel meeting back in May, and they had a couple of ladies that handled their audio.
4: Right.
1: I think their audio and video.
4: Sure.
1: Duplicating, etc., and so they were behind the scenes. You would have never known that they were even there had John Shannon not taken me back there to introduce me to them.
4: Right.
1: So I don't see how that would violate Scripture.
4: They can be paid to be secretaries in the Lord's church, the work of the Lord's church, and there's no one that says that's, you know, usurping someone's authority, because it's not any action of worship or teaching that would violate it, and neither would pushing a few buttons on the control pad,
1: right.
4: Either.
1: Are women allowed to speak in Bible class with men? Another Facebook question.
3: I've met numerous women who had their own difficulty with that and would ask, you know, don't call on, you know, me to read a scripture or anything like that, and I've tried to veer away from that typically anyway in my teaching of Bible classes, but it's can they ask a question? Certainly. Can they make a comment? Certainly. It is a Bible class. It is not worship, and it's not usurping.
1: That's right.
3: Unless the teacher allows it to be so.
1: Yeah, I was going to say, I think that's the key word right there, usurp.
3: Yeah.
1: They're not usurping the authority of the class,
4: right,
1: by simply asking a question.
3: Sure.
4: And if a male raised his hand in class and made a comment, I don't think anyone would go up to him and say, you really taught a good class today.
3: Right.
4: They would be viewing it as a comment under the umbrella of the one teaching. And if a female made a comment or asked a question, I don't think anyone would say she's become the teacher any more than the male became the teacher when he spoke and asked a question.
1: Good thoughts. Another question via Facebook. As a truck driver, I'm unable to attend services on Sunday due to not being able to find Christians worshiping. Can a person partake of the Lord's Supper while alone due to circumstances?
3: I think in those situations where an individual is called away to work and unable to meet with saints, they have to do the very best they can. And I think that's a difficult situation.
1: Yeah, I would add that there are five acts of worship,
4: sure.
1: And I know that sometimes people have the idea that the Lord's Supper may be more weighty than the other acts of worship. I think that they're all equally important. I would encourage the person who emailed this question, I would encourage you to engage in study. Mm-hmm. You could sing.
4: Sure.
1: You could pray. You could engage in those acts without giving. You could send your money to another congregation or your home congregation when you're not traveling. But
3: certainly they're pulled over so they can accomplish these other things.
1: Yeah, they can
3: singing
1: do that.
3: And studying God's Word. And
4: if they are not aware of it, there are books about where the saints meet and online resources and things of that nature that might give them a chance with a little research in advance to say, okay, where can I worship? But sometimes I know as a truck driver, you never know where you're going to be at a given time. So it's not always possible, but certainly some research in advance of the general area and some churches, that would be the ideal, is to assemble.
1: Yeah, and I just thought a minute ago that there are some congregations that stream their services live.
4: Right.
1: And so a person could actually participate, though they're not present on that occasion, but they could listen to the sermon, they could observe the Lord's Supper when those people did. I mean, there are opportunities to do that. I know that there are a lot of housebound people, shut-ins, that will stream a service.
3: And that's what I was going to say, too. I know a family who does that. She has to sit with her mother and be with her, you know, almost constantly to take care of her. Her mother's not able to get out, and so they, you know, they find those faithful congregations who are streaming their service, and they have their Lord's Supper to take along, right along with them, sure. And they sing and participate as best they can.
1: That's right, that's right. Got an email question. Are there any biblical issues with women teaching their children the Bible at home? If her husband is in the house, does he have to be out of the house and out of earshot for the woman to teach their children? Great question.
3: Well, I think this, again, comes back to, you know, in the home, you know, this comes back to, can a woman teach, is where ultimately this question is going. And she can, and she has certainly, if she studied, she has the ability to do so. Can she teach her husband? I think, yes, she can teach her husband. She's not teaching in a public way. And you go back and you look at, biblically, we look at Aquila and Priscilla, and certainly she had a teaching role, though it wasn't the lead role in that. And how many of us have certainly learned as much as we can from our wives in that way?
1: Sure. BJ, do you have something?
4: The teaching of children is certainly part of a mother's responsibility. And I heard about a woman that was reading the Bible out loud to her infant son that was on her lap. And someone said, "You don't really believe he understands a word you're saying, do you?" And she said, "No, I don't think he understands yet. But I would love for one of his first memories to be of his mother reading the Bible to him." That's different than a worship service, in which case she would be, you know, in a different position. She has the right to teach. Remember, the passage says, usurp authority to teach over a man. She certainly has the right to teach her child.
1: Yeah, you know, and I know sometimes that when a child obeys the gospel, sometimes women think that because a 10, 11, 12-year-old child has obeyed the gospel, that they're no longer able to teach because that would be usurping authority. I don't think that a child obeying the gospel makes that individual a man, a boy, a man, overnight. That's right, still a child. And you know, in 2 Timothy chapter 1, Paul talked about the unfeigned faith, the genuine faith that dwelt first in Timothy's grandmother, Lois, and his mother, Eunice. And he said, "And I am persuaded in thee also." In chapter 3, he says, in verse 15, "And that from childhood..." Yeah. "From infancy, as a baby," said, "you've known the Holy Scripture." Well, how did he know that?
4: He's already told us.
1: His godly mother and grandmother. Yes. That's right. Another question. What about women saying amen during sermons?
4: I've seen both men and women involve themselves in that to the point of distraction. When technically, you know, a man saying amen is not usurping the preacher's authority, and so technically one might suggest that it's not for a woman either, but it can be very distracting. And I think I would not want to do anything that would cause someone to pay more attention to me than to the message that's being preached. And I'm not opposed to saying a hearty amen in a certain place. And a woman can say in the assembly that she believes Jesus Christ is the Son of God if she's asked. She can sing, she can speak, she can make sounds in worship service, but she has to do it like the men do as well, under the umbrella of making sure that it's not done in a way that would not be decent and in order.
1: That's right. One other question, very quickly. If there are no elders at a congregation, is it the preacher's job to take the role and try to do the job of an elder?
3: No. It's a simple question, simple answer at least. You have, you know, of course, in that situation, you're going to have the men of the congregation who are going to lead by committees and so forth to accomplish that. But it's never the preacher's job to take over that role. Therefore, it becomes a pastor situation, and that's what we see in the denominational world, and that's not the pattern that we see of the Lord's church, and we don't have the authority to do so.
1: That's right. That's exactly right. Brethren, I can't tell you how much I appreciate you being here tonight.
3: Thank you.
1: It's been kind of a hodgepodge of questions, and we've jumped here and there, but I think a lot of questions have been answered satisfactorily. A lot of good stuff has been said, and hopefully and prayerfully it has been helpful and a great resource for folks who are trying to learn the Word of God. And so appreciate you very, very much.
3: Thank you.
1: Our next program will be at Polishing the Pulpit with B.J. Clark and Dan Winkler. It's going to be a tape program. I believe it's August the 19th at 7 p.m. And that's Eastern time, so we'd love to have you present for that occasion. We will be right back here August 31. Until then, may God bless and keep you. Hope to see you then.
0: This has been GBN Live. Thank you for watching.
7: In Acts chapter 19, people were baptized into Christ and the church was established in Ephesus. Later, Paul wrote them a letter and said that they had been saved by God's grace through faith. But what exactly does that mean? Number one, grace is God's part. Titus 2:11 says the grace of God appeared bringing salvation to all men, instructing us. God's grace instructed Noah how to survive the flood, instructed Joshua how to conquer Jericho, and today it instructs us how to be saved from our sins. Number two, salvation is through faith. It's interesting, many of the Greek manuscripts say through the faith in Ephesians 2:8. Faith is our part in obeying God's plan. It's the gospel. Hebrews 5:9 says God is the author of eternal salvation to those who obey Him. Obey what? His plan, the gospel. And how? Well, we hear the gospel, believe it, repent of our sins, confess His name, and are finally baptized into Christ, where we contact His blood and our sins are washed away.

0: heartache.
1: Hello, welcome again to Counterpoint. My name is Mike Hickson. I invite you to study with us for the next 30 minutes. BJ Clark is with me. We're always grateful for the opportunity to come into your home. We're going to be asking the question today, what's going on in our world? Hope you'll stay tuned. BJ, so good to be with you today.
2: Good to be with you.
1: You know, I'm sure that there are a lot of people that are watching this program today that they would say right up front, they're concerned about the direction of our country, and rightly so. I'm concerned. I know you're concerned. And probably some folks that we might call old timers, and I guess as you and I grow older, we're falling more and more into that, into that group. But, you know, there are a lot of people that are asking the question, what's going on in this world? And you know, you look around at our nation, and sometimes I wonder if I even recognize it as the same nation that I was a part of as a young fella. And so things are progressing so quickly, and progress is not bad in some ways, but there are times when maybe we need to just put a halt to where we're headed and come back to a more rational way of thinking. So, BJ, when you look at our world today and you see all the problems that are going on, particularly in the moral realm, mm-hmm. and there's a moral vacuum that's...

0: Every man did that which was right in his own eyes.
1: That's right.
0: Essentially, what's going on is men have taken the standard by which men used to live their lives, by which nations should exalt themselves, the righteousness of God,
1: that's right,
0: the commands of God. They've taken these standards and basically discarded them, right, for their own ways to do things the way they think it ought to be done. They've removed God from the picture and have basically said, you have your truth, I have mine. You do what you want to do, I'll do what I want to do, and we'll all be happy together. But how's that working for us?
1: Well, it's not. And, you know, BJ, I think maybe to just jump on board with what you said, when the writer of Judges said, in those days there was no king in Israel, the idea was that they didn't look to God as right, their king. And, of course, they later wanted a king. They demanded a king. But that's really what's happened in our nation today. Rather than recognizing that God is the king, king of kings, you know, John talked about how the Lord Jesus is the ruler over the kings of the earth. And so what we've said is, you know what, we know better. And, you know, Paul in 2 Timothy chapter 3 said that all scripture is given by inspiration of God and is profitable. Well, we've come to the conclusion, you know, this book, it's really not that helpful. And so to get back to your question, how's that working out? BJ, it's evident we are a train wreck. I mean, the wheels have left the tracks.
0: Yes.
1: And the question is, how do we get back on track? And you look at the people in the days of the judges. That was a very dark period in the history of the Israelite nation. And if you look at the country in which we are now living, we're living in some very dark, dark days. I mean, BJ, can you imagine a culture that would knowingly vote for the termination of human life in the womb with no sense of compunction whatsoever? I mean, you talk about barbaric,
0: yes,
1: but that's where we are today. So how do you counter a culture that really deems human life as not that big of a deal?
0: Unless we get people back to the point of believing this is God's word, that there is a God in heaven, that's the first problem, is that militant atheists have worked overtime over the last decades, especially to remove God from our culture. And then this is the result we get when God is taken from the culture, because if you get rid of God, this goes with it.
1: That's right.
0: This goes with him. And so consequently, when you get rid of God and you get rid of the standard given by God, don't be surprised if you end up with chaos and people at sea without a compass, no sense of direction, no sense of purpose in life. They get up in the morning and they say, what can I do today that pleases me? It's selfishness versus the selflessness that Jesus calls us to. If any man come after me, let him deny himself and take up his cross and follow me. But people today think that's so foreign. Deny myself. No, I'm the one in charge.
1: That's right.
0: They are very resistant to denying self, because that would mean they have to listen to someone else.
1: You know, BJ, I think you hit on something a minute ago, and I appreciate what you just said, because we're living in a day and time when the whole concept of absolute truth has been thrown out the door. And yet we believe in absolute truth. And you talked a minute ago about, you know, this idea of, you know, what's true for you might not necessarily be true for me and vice versa.
0: Mm-hmm.
1: Well, you know, that's not what the record says. Jesus said, you shall know the truth. Is there an absolute body of truth that we're to know and practice? The answer would be yes. Now, again, we think we know better. And we talk about human life. Don't you think that humanism and the whole concept of evolution and this atheistic mindset that has been so prevalent, that has diminished the quality of life and diminished the sanctity of life, maybe would be a better way to say it. And so it's not a surprise where we are today.
0: No. If I accidentally hit a dog with my car while I was driving on the highway and it darted out in front of me, and I hit a dog, that would hurt me to think that the dog was hurt and things of that nature. But I wouldn't, call 911, and I wouldn't, stop the car and go and try to assist,
1: sure,
0: and give, CPR and things of that nature. If I see a dead dog on the side of the

0: road. I'm sad, but I keep driving and I don't stop. If I saw a dead human being on the side of the road,
1: stop.
0: I would stop. Why? Because there's a difference between animals.
1: That's right.
0: And man. Man's made in the image of God, Genesis 1:26. Animals are not. We're not highly developed, you know, animals that have evolved. We are made in the image of God. We have a spirit inside of our bodies that animates us,
1: that's right,
0: that lives beyond our life and goes back to God who gave it, Ecclesiastes 12:7. So the point being that until, if you teach children they came from animals, don't be shocked if they start acting like animals.
1: That's exactly.
0: Do you know that a lion has not 1 ounce of guilt, not 1 ounce of guilt after he lurks and devours and pounces on prey and kills it and eats it? Doesn't have an ounce of guilt because that's an animalistic thing. It's bred within him to do that. But we've got human beings now who are lurking to pounce on human beings, to kill them, to harm them. And then they go eat a sandwich like nothing happened. They don't have an ounce of guilt about it. And that's the culture that we're combating right now.
1: Well, and I think that, you know, you look around the landscape of our country, it's evident that sometimes we use the phrase business as usual. Well, you know, business as usual is not working. And what's the definition of stupid? Just keep doing the same thing over and over again, expecting different results. And you know, what's really sad to me, BJ, is we have all of these lawmakers, so to speak, in Washington, and they're crafting legislation. Look, there's not enough paper in Washington to craft the legislation to get this country back on track. But you know what? In a very humble way, we could stand before the Congress or Senate or the President or whomever, and we could say, you know what? We've got the answer.
0: Right.
1: Give us 60 days and we can get this country back on track. Let me tell you how we do that. It's very simple. Let's just go back to trying to respect what the Bible teaches. And that begins with respecting human life.
0: Yeah.
1: And in our country today, BJ, as you rightfully said a moment ago, there is no respect for human life. And it's this mentality that what's mine is mine and what's yours, it might be mine. And this jungle attitude that if I want it, I'm going to take it. And I really don't care what that does to you. And it's become a very chaotic society. So how do we somehow overcome this culture that is moving towards destruction?
0: As marvelous a document as the Constitution is, it doesn't rank, as you noted, with the inspired Word of God that is written on paper. And we have a message here that is certainly superior to any uninspired document ever written. This is what we need to get people back to believing. This book was no ordinary book. It was beyond human production. Yes, holy men of God were involved, but they spake as they were moved by the Holy Spirit. There are evidences in this book that we need to get people back to show them, hey, this was inspired of God, not written by a bunch of men who decided to come up with some stuff. Isaiah chapter 40 and verse 22 talks about the circle of the earth. Mm-hmm. Now tell me how Isaiah, 700 years roughly before Christ, knew that the earth was spherical or almost like a circle. Did he log on to NASA.gov and say, oh, I can see now that the earth is like a spherical? No, he knew because God revealed it. He'd never been to outer space. When you read in Job 26 and verse 7 that God has an empty place in the north and hangs the earth upon nothing, and Job's a patriarch. He's from a time period when I guarantee you those weren't scientific discoveries. And yet here we are all these thousands of years later, we train a telescope to the due north and there's that empty spot that he mentioned. And we see from outer space, the earth is literally hanging upon nothing. There's no turtle. There's no Charles Atlas. All these men had all these wild ideas about what was holding the earth up. the inspired word of God mentioned it long ago. And one more example, the water cycle is mentioned both in Amos 9 and Ecclesiastes 1. These were Solomon and Amos lived hundreds and hundreds of years before these things were discovered scientifically. And yet they talked about how the waters fall from the sky into the rivers. And yet the rivers don't, you know, seem to get overflowed. Why? Because the water evaporates and goes back up. And this water cycle and the jet stream is also discussed there in Ecclesiastes. All this stuff.
1: That's right.
0: We've got to get men back to believing the Bible is no ordinary book. It has the right to tell you and tell me what to do because it came from God.
1: Well, and you know, you talk about this product, the Bible, being from God. I couldn't help but think about it in Psalm 8, David talking about the paths of the seas.
0: Yes.
1: And just another. And I was talking to a friend of mine the other day who's a pilot, and I asked him about the curvature of the earth. I said, you know, have you ever seen the curvature of the earth? And he said he was in a jet, and they had gotten to a little bit above 49,000 feet. He said, you know, if you get to 50,000, you know, they say you can see the curvature. And he said, we could, you know, he said, the problem we ran into, it was 71 degrees below zero when we were that high.
0: Mm-hmm.
1: And he said, so we couldn't really stay up there. But the fact is, as you said a moment ago, the prophets spoke of those things. And guess what? They were factual.
0: Yes.
1: So, how did they know that? I was reading the other day about Stephen Hawking, and he was talking about how, you know, it's really science that gives us all of our answers, mm-hmm. not, you know, this world is not the product of a divine creator. And I was looking at your watch a minute ago, mm-hmm. and you've got a much fancier watch than I do. Your watch will do a lot of different things, but what if I just told people in our viewing audience, you know what, BJ's got a watch on, and you're not going to believe this. That thing just appeared, just showed up on his dresser the other day, and unknown to him, nobody created it, nobody designed it. There was no design involved in it. But you'd think I'd lost my mind, and rightly so.
0: Right.
1: But that's what people want us to believe when it comes to the universe that we live in. Look, I could take that watch and break it down into every single component, put it in a box, shake it up till Jesus comes. That watch is not going back together.
0: That's
1: it's going to take somebody assembling it. Well, who assembled the world? God did.
0: Absolutely. And he created the world and then revealed himself to the world. And I was thinking of another example of why people ought to say, hey, you know what? I ought to really read this book because here in Isaiah chapter 44 and verse 28, he mentions Cyrus, and he says he's going to say to Jerusalem, thou shalt be built into the temple, thy foundation shall be laid. Someone says, big deal. What's the big deal? He's writing this about 150, minimum to 175 years before Cyrus is even born, and he identifies him by name and tells what one of his major accomplishments is going to be. Isaiah predicts this.
1: That's right.
0: We don't even know for sure who's going to be the president of the United States in the next election or 8 years from now or whenever. He's talking about, by name, all these years in advance and what he's going to accomplish. How in the world did Isaiah know that?
1: The only way God revealed it. And you know what, since you mentioned Isaiah, and we talk about the coming of the Christ and time prophecies. For example, in Isaiah 2, he talks about the church. He sees the church as an exalted mountain. Then you got in chapter 7, Isaiah talks about the virgin birth. Okay, God was operating on a timeline.
0: Mm-hmm.
1: And those prophets of old, Isaiah writing, as you said a minute ago, 750 years before Christ came to the earth. All right, how do you know all that?
0: Right.
1: And then here's Matthew, and Matthew says, guess what? That which was written by Isaiah the prophet, oh, it came to pass. Same is true with Micah with regard to the birthplace of the Christ. And then you hear Paul saying, you know, when the fullness of time has come, time prophet, either it's true or it's not. Those time prophecies had to be fulfilled in accordance with what the prophet said. Otherwise, God would be a liar.
0: That's right.
1: And so that further validates the authenticity of this book right here.
0: And to put this in perspective that might be staggering to people's minds, but helpful, someone noted that if you took just 8 prophecies that were made about Jesus, just 8 of them, and had him accidentally or artificially fulfill 8 prophecies, the chances of him being able to accidentally or artificially do that would be the same as covering the entire state of Texas. And you know how big that is. Cover the entire state of Texas, ankle deep in silver dollars, put a red X on just one of the silver dollars, have someone tell someone, look, here's the deal. You can walk anywhere you want in the state of Texas. You get one shot. If you reach down on your first attempt and pick up the silver dollar that has the red X on it, you can have all the silver dollars that are ankle deep in Texas. What are the chances that you would be able to, on your first try, to pick out that one silver dollar with a red X on it? It's astronomically out of the realm of our imagination to even conceive of it.
1: That's right.
0: And yet Jesus Christ fulfilled every prophecy made of him, not just 8.
1: That's right.
0: And so if you ask, you know, how do we get people back to living by a moral standard? First, you noted, you've got to convince them there is a moral authority above us, and that's God. Once you've established God's existence, God revealed himself to us in this book. And he does have the right to tell us what to do. We're his creation. And in the very first verse of the Bible, there is embedded something that science would not discover until the 1700s, or at least acknowledge until the 1700s. Spencer is the guy's last name. He said, the stuff life is made of, time, force, energy, space, and matter. And all the scientists said, what a genius Spencer is. That's time, force, energy, space, and matter. He's such a brilliant man. And then in the very first verse of the very first chapter of the Bible.
1: Every component.
0: In the beginning, time, God, force, created energy, the heavens, space, and the earth, matter. In the very first verse of Scripture.
1: It's as if God's saying, I'm real.
0: So does this book warrant our investigation and trust? It shows itself to be from God, divine, and thus authoritative.
1: That's right. So, BJ, we talk about implementing this word into our lives. I think we've got to get back. The home is in such a chaotic state today.
0: Mm-hmm.
1: And divorce has become just a national tragedy. So many people are throwing their marriages away. And yet, Jesus governs the home. And he governs the home and gives us a pattern, a blueprint on how to have a successful home. And that's to have a husband and a wife who genuinely love one another, committed to one another, and the permanency of the home. We live in a throwaway society. First problem comes up, we're ready to bail.
0: Mm-hmm.
1: And yet, that's not good for, it's not good for the man, not good for the woman, not good for the children, grandchildren, whatever.
0: Right.
1: And so, to get the home right, we got to get back to this book, don't we?
0: Absolutely. In fact, I would like to ask this question. Is the home in chaos such as it is because it's been following the Bible or because it hasn't? And that's really what it boils down to. All of the problems in society that we see.
1: That's right.
0: Are they because men have been doing what this book says? Or because they have not been doing what this book says? And the answer is apparent. Where this book has gone and been heeded, society is lifted up and elevated. Women are elevated and respected more. Some would deny that because they'd never really read the Bible and what it says about how Jesus had a number of individuals who were ministering to him who were women and very important. They weren't preachers or elders or the leader, apostles, but they were vital parts, and on you could go. The way that life was respected, the way that husbands would treat a wife, the way that children would respect a parent, all of that,
1: it's right there,
0: which is the bedrock of society, comes from a respect for, and they used to call it Judeo-Christian ethics, because Judeo law, Christian, the law of Christ, law of Moses, law of Christ, put those two together, and that's the foundation for our jurisprudence. But now so many legal cases are turned on their ear because people aren't even interested in the evidence anymore. They're interested in, like you say, wokeism, meeting a certain standard of societal expectation rather than divine expectation.
1: And BJ, to your point, when we talk about the home, one of the primary things that should be taught in the home is respect for authority.
0: Yeah.
1: And children learn that in the home. Paul talks about, children, obey your parents in the Lord, honor your father and mother. Okay. If children were being taught to respect authority in the home, that is authoritative figures, and certainly respecting the authority of the Bible. But it shouldn't surprise us that you have young people today and people today that are living insubordinate lives to our laws, and in the school system, they're living insubordinately to their superiors. Why? Because they've never been taught. Nobody ever said, look, there's a divine chain of command here.
0: Right.
1: And if we don't teach our children to respect the law of Christ and the laws of our land, then we're going to have anarchy. And that's what we have right now, as you mentioned a moment ago.
0: That's exactly right. In fact, as you and I watch the evening news, we see all of this going on, and we see basically people throwing off all restraint. It reminds you of the passage that talks about in 2 Peter chapter 2, how they despise government. And that doesn't mean the government of, the country. They despise being governed by anyone or anything. They don't want to be under the authority of anyone. I'm my own authority. I'm in charge, and you don't tell me what to do, sir. That's the way the attitude is. And tell me what happens when we all have that attitude. Then it's basically, if I want what you have, as you said, I'm going to take it because I want it and I rule. You don't tell me what to do. I tell myself what I want and then I go get it. If it's your car, I'll carjack you. If it's your wife, I'll cheat on. You can go. And all of that is absolutely counterproductive to a stable society.
1: You know, BJ, you just triggered a thought in my mind. Hypothetically speaking, if in this nation, every single citizen said, or every person who is living in America today, if we said, okay, for the next 30 days, we're going to do our dead level best to follow the teaching of Christ.
0: Mm-hmm.
1: We're going to do that in the home. We're going to do that on the job. We're going to do that when we go to school. When we're on the playground, when we're at the grocery, department store, in terms of politics, we're going to try to follow what the Bible teaches. Let me tell you what, let me ask this question. Would there be a crime committed in our country of a heinous nature? Would there be paperwork filed to divorce a mate? Would there be a baby aborted?
0: Right.
1: Why? Because we made the decision to follow this book. I tell you what, if we made that decision in 30 days, people in this country would be shocked. Shocked.
0: At how much better things are.
1: And there would be nothing to report on the news. What are you going to report?
0: Good news, yes.
1: Yeah, right. I mean, it'd be good news. I mean, Jim Dearman does good news for today. Let me tell you what, it'd be good news every day.
0: That's right.
1: But, I mean, it's really, it's so simple. It's almost mind-boggling. But it's true.
0: There was a book written by a man who's not an inspired author, and I would certainly advise that the book not be taken wholesale unless it matches scripture. But the concept of the book was revolutionary. It was a book called In His Steps by a man named Charles Sheldon. Mm-hmm. And what the book depicts is a community deciding that in every decision, they're going to ask, what would Jesus do? And try to do what Jesus would do, and how the whole city, the whole community was revolutionized.
1: Without question.
0: Revolutionized by that right there. Give me Jesus as my role model and let me try to imitate him, and you do the same, and oh, it's going to be a much, much better place to live.
1: And you know what, BJ, if hypothetically we had a city like that or a state like that, that just said, you know what, for the next 30 days, we're going to follow the scriptures. You wouldn't be able to find a place to live in that city or state because the people would be flocking to it.
0: Yeah.
1: We want to go where there's no crime. We want to go where things are going so well. Why do people try to come to America? Because they see it as the land of opportunity. Mm-hmm. And as marred as this country is in its current state, people still want to come here.
0: Right.
1: But you take a city like what you're talking about.
0: Right.
1: Man, I'm telling you what, it would be revolutionary.
0: Precisely.
1: BJ, minute left. What would someone need to do to get their life on track, live for God?
0: Number one, admit that he is, and then listen to what he said in his word. What did he say in his word? He said, you and I, all men, are sinners and come short of the glory of God, Romans chapter 3 and 23. The wages of that sin is death, Romans 6, 23, and that death is the second death, according to Revelation 21, 8. So what do I need to do to eliminate that fear? Go to Christ and the blood of Christ and be washed in the blood of Christ by hearing, believing, repenting, confessing, and being baptized for the remission of sins as the book of Acts teaches. And that will get me into Christ and I can live for Christ and someday live with Christ.
1: That's the goal, BJ. Pretty simple.
0: Yes, sir.
1: Thank you, and thank you for being a part of our program today. We hope and pray that what's been said has been helpful to you. We hope to see you back here again next week on Counterpoint. Until then, God bless.

Hello, my name is Cameron Freeman, and we are so glad that you're watching the Gospel Broadcasting Network. What must I do to be saved is the most important question you can ever ask. Ask your pastor, your priest, or your preacher that question, and then ask them for specific examples from the scriptures of someone being saved in that exact manner. Let us know what you find out. And once again, thank you for watching GBN.

All authority has been given to me in heaven and on earth. Go, therefore, and make disciples of all the nations, baptizing them in the name of the Father, and of the Son, and of the Holy Spirit, teaching them to observe all things that I have commanded you. And lo, I am

0: Recently, we were discussing the first chapter of Ephesians, specifically verses 3 through 7. Blessed be the God and Father of our Lord and Savior, Jesus Christ, who hath blessed us with every spiritual blessing in heavenly places in Christ, in whom we have our redemption through his blood, even the forgiveness of our sins. Ah, that's an interesting thought, isn't it? Oh, but the continuity there, even as he chose us in him before the foundation of the world, that we should be holy and without blemish before him in love, having foreordained us as sons through Jesus Christ unto himself. Let's stop right there for a moment. Even as he chose us before the foundation of the world, we discussed that, didn't we? The type character was chosen before the foundation of the world, holy, without blemish, before him in love. This is the kind of person that God has always respected and provided for his welfare. Now, we talked on a recent program of the restoration of paradise. No, impossible in this old world. Satan is the god of this world, 2 Corinthians 4 at verse 4. And his resourcefulness is unlimited to place obstacles and difficulties and temptations before God's people. But the marvelous thing about the people of God is that they are secure. Jesus Christ, you remember, took upon himself flesh and blood. Ah, he gave his life that he might deliver all of those who, through fear of death, were all their lifetime subject to bondage. How did he do that? Well, he abolished death. He brought to naught the power of Satan. Ephesians, or rather Hebrews chapter 2, verses 14 and 15. So Christ, through his death and subsequent resurrection, made available for me the hope that anchors my soul, that gives me absolute assurance, that makes Romans chapter 8, verse 28 very true. All things work together for good to them that love the Lord and who are the called according to his purpose. No, these are the people who do not focus on the material. As we noted, Paul made the statement, of course, while we look not at the things which are seen, but at the things which are not seen. So then we can restore paradise in a spiritual sense. Even in this negative world, as Paul said in Philippians 4, verse 4, we can rejoice in the Lord. Oh, and in nothing be anxious, but in all things by prayer and supplication with thanksgiving, let your requests be made known unto God. And the result of that, oh, verse 7 of Philippians 4, and the peace of God, which passeth all understanding, shall guard your hearts and your thoughts in Christ Jesus. So that's what they had in the paradise of God before Adam and Eve sinned and paradise was lost. It can be restored in Jesus Christ. But friends, for the next few moments, let's talk about that statement, having foreordained us as sons through Jesus Christ unto himself. Now, of whom does he speak? Oh, those who walk before him in love, those who endeavor to comply with his instruction, having foreordained that kind of character as sons, and he made that available, that adoption available, through Jesus Christ. But when we obey the fundamental principles of the gospel, we are sons of God. Oh, yes, no longer strangers, but fellow citizens with the saints and of the household of God, being built upon the foundation of the apostles and prophets, Jesus Christ himself being the chief cornerstone. Ephesians 2, verse 19, you recall. Then we are in the family of God. Yes, and there's no male or female, no Greek or Jew, etc. All one man in Christ Jesus. What is he saying? Everyone becomes one? No. We are of the same mind, the same disposition. We have the same goals. We have placed our faith in Jesus Christ. And when that faith was made manifest in our obedience to his will, then we become children of God. We are added by the Lord to the community of the redeemed. These are the chosen people of God. That's in prophecy, isn't it? We've noted it many times. Isaiah chapter 2, verses 2 through 4. It shall come to pass in the last days that the mountain of Jehovah's house shall be established on the top of the mountains, shall be exalted above the hills. All nations shall flow unto it. Many people shall go and say, come ye, let us go up to the mountain of Jehovah, to the house of the God of Jacob. He'll teach us of his ways, and we'll walk in his paths. For out of Zion shall go forth the law and the word of Jehovah from Jerusalem. He'll judge between the nations, will decide concerning many peoples. They'll beat their swords into plowshares, their spears into pruning hooks. Nation shall not lift up sword against nation, neither shall they learn war anymore. Just a moment. What's Isaiah talking about here? In Isaiah chapter 2, verses 2 through 4. Oh, Jehovah's house. Jehovah's house shall be established in the top of the mountains, exalted above the hills. Right. All nations shall flow unto it. Correct. Jehovah's house. Oh, 1 Timothy chapter 3, verses 14 and 15. Paul said, these things write I unto thee, hoping to come unto thee shortly. But if I tarry, that thou mayest know how men ought to behave themselves in the house of God, which is the church of the living God, the pillar and ground of the truth. The church is the house of God. Yes, house. That has to do with one's household, his family. As you remember, of course, Hebrews 11, verse 6, by faith Noah, being warned of God concerning things not seen as yet, moved with godly fear and prepared an ark to the saving of his house. Did he save the building in which he lived? No. Saved his household, himself, his wife, Shem, Ham, and Japheth, their three sons, and their wives. As Peter said, eight souls altogether. Thus, the house of God is the family of God. But what is the family of God? The church. Paul said so, didn't he? Sure, 2 Timothy chapter 3, verse 15. The house of God, which is the church of the living God. Or then to be a child of God, you'd have to be in the house of God. Well, certainly. Certainly. It come to pass in the last days that the mount of Jehovah's house shall be established on the top of the mountains. Where did it have its beginning? In the city of Jerusalem. When? In the last dispensation of time, in the last days. As a matter of fact, AD 33, and it was on Pentecost, which was always on the first day of the week, about 9 o'clock in the morning. You can read that, of course, in the second chapter of the book of Acts. So the house of God was established on the top of the mountain in the last days, and all nations shall flow unto it. Right. Right. The Lord had commissioned his apostles, you remember, going into all the world and preach the gospel to every creature, in Mark 16, verse 15. Or Luke talks about it, and he describes it this way. Thus it is written that the Christ should suffer, rise again from the dead the third day, that repentance and remission of sin should be preached in his name to all the nations, beginning at Jerusalem. And you are my witnesses. But tarry ye in the city till you be endued with power from on high. That's through verse 49, Luke 24, beginning at verse 46. And so they tarried in Jerusalem? Right. Jesus said to them, you remember, just before his ascension, Acts chapter 1, verse 8, you shall receive power when the Holy Spirit is come upon you. Oh, and you shall be my witnesses in Jerusalem, all Judea, Samaria, unto the uttermost parts of the earth. And in the second chapter of the book of Acts, when the day of Pentecost was now come, they were all together in one place. Suddenly there came from heaven the sound as of the rushing of a mighty wind, filled all the house where they were sitting. There appeared unto them tongues parting asunder like as a fire. It sat upon each one of them. They were all filled with the Holy Spirit and began to speak with other tongues as the Spirit gave them utterance, through verse 4. Oh, verse 5 says, there were gathered together in Jerusalem Jews, devout men from every nation under heaven. You know, it's wonderful, and we've talked of this many times, that Peter preached the gospel, that is, the death, burial, resurrection, ascension, the coronation of Jesus Christ on David's throne at God's right hand, reigning over spiritual Israel. Or his Jewish auditors were cut to the heart. They said, brethren, what shall we do? Peter said, repent ye and be baptized, every one of you, in the name of Jesus Christ, that's for or unto the remission of your sins. Oh, now we learn in verse 41 that they that gladly received his word were baptized. There were added unto them in that day about 3,000 souls. Oh, their destiny? Oh, verse 47. The Lord added to the church daily such as were being saved. So then the Lord adds the saved to the church. Right. The church, that's the house of God. Oh, that's God's family, having foreordained us unto adoption as sons through Jesus Christ unto himself. We then, as the members of the body of Christ, are the children of God. Well, certainly. The church is God's family in the earth. Does God have children outside his family? No. All of God's children are in his family. Jesus said, you remember, upon this rock, I will build my church. Matthew 16, verse 18. Oh, what is he really saying? Oh, he came to seek and to save that which was lost, Luke 19, 10. He came to call men out of the lost state, and the world is in an alienated state, and we've noted that many times, separated from the Almighty. He came to reconcile fallen man to his Maker. In the world, man is without God and without hope, Ephesians chapter 2, verse 12. Christ came to call men out of the lost state into the saved state. That term called out from a Greek term, ekklesia, is translated church. That's what the Lord's saying in Matthew 16, verse 18. I came to seek and to save that which was lost, Luke 19, 10. Now, when man responds to the gospel of Jesus Christ, he is born into the family of God. That's what the Lord was teaching Nicodemus, John chapter 3. You know, it's amazing that many people want to say, when they read John chapter 3, verses 1 through 5, that the physical birth is the basis of our acceptance with God. Friend, that's exactly the opposite. That's what Jesus said won't work. There came unto him a man of the Pharisees, Nicodemus by name. He's a full-grown Jew, born of Jewish parents, circumcised on the eighth day of his life. Under the law, he was thus constituted a child of God. There came a man of the Pharisees named Nicodemus, a ruler of the Jews. The same came to Jesus by night and said unto him, Rabbi, we know that thou art a teacher come from God, for no man can do these signs thou doest except God be with him. What do we have here? Full-grown Jew. Yes. Circumcised on the eighth day of his life. Indeed. Oh, born of Jewish parents. Right. A child of God under the law. Yes. Jesus got right down to the man's need. He said, verse 3, verily, verily, that's truly, truly, I say unto thee, except one be born from above anew. We say again, and that's fine. That's good. That's the meaning of it. Except one be born again, he cannot see the kingdom of God. What is he saying? Nicodemus, your physical birth in the Christian age will not bring you into a conciliatory relationship with God. Well, Nicodemus still has his mind on the physical birth. He said, how can a man be born when he's old? Can he enter a second time into his mother's womb and be born? Obviously not. So the Lord, in explanation of verse 3, gives verse 5. He said, verily, verily, I say unto thee, except one be born of water and of the Spirit, he cannot enter the kingdom of God. Now that which is born of the flesh is flesh. That which is born of the Spirit is spirit. Marvel not if I say unto you, you must be born again. Yes. Friends, spiritual birth is essential to our entrance into the family of God, to our becoming God's children. You see, we're still clothed in the same old physical frame. There's no question about that. And all of this is temporary. And yet, these are the people to whom the gospel is to be preached. But when they come to understand that they are not simply physical beings in a physical world, No, we're immortal spirits made in the image and the likeness of God. We're going to live forever. But more than that, while you tabernacle in the flesh, true happiness is contingent upon a proper foundation. Now, only God can build that foundation beneath you. Let's say you gain the whole world. Man, this looks good. Everybody recognizes you. They know you by name. If you gain the whole world, lose your soul. Miss the whole point. Miss the point. For what shall a man be profited if he should gain the whole world, lose his soul? Didn't the Lord raise that question? Matthew 16, verse 26. Yes, sir. What do you have? Nothing. There's no foundation. Now, when I understand who I am, having foreordained us unto adoption as sons through Jesus Christ unto himself, according to the good pleasure of his will. Friend, he chose that kind of character that would, in humility and faith, submit to his instruction. And I want to do that. Then there's security. As we said, the soul is anchored in hope. And faith, assurance of things hoped for, conviction of things not seen. In this old world, no. No, I don't own this world. the earth and the fullness thereof belong to God. I was born into this world, and then pretty soon I'm going to leave it. That's true of everyone. Sure, while I'm here, I enjoy it. Oh, and while I'm here, and having given my life to the Lord, I recognize the fact that there are other precious, immortal souls who have not yet become aware of who they are. Oh, that's why we're to preach the good news of human redemption. That's why we are to express to the hearts and minds of men the love of God, the sacrifice of Jesus Christ, encouraging them to give themselves in humble obedience to His will. Ah, yes, the church, the chosen people of God. We are the household of God. Now, on occasion, of course, someone will ask, now, which church? What are you talking about? Friends, it is amazing to me. People pay no attention to the Lord's will. As a matter of fact, can you imagine advertising the fact that one is a homosexual? That is one of the saddest things at all. And a state, I mean in these United States, in this enlightened, civilized country, legalizing what they're calling marriage between same-sex persons, friends. That's horrible. As a matter of fact, all you have to do is read Genesis chapters 18 and 19. Oh, and then you could come, of course, to Leviticus, and God specifically forbids lying man with mankind. Oh, then all you'd have to do is read Romans chapter 1 to find out God's view of this kind of immorality and ungodliness. Indeed, there is no hope when we engage in that kind of sin. Or in 1 Corinthians chapter 6, if you want to read verses 9 and 10, throughout the Scripture, that kind of sin, immorality, is condemned. Friends, we can't be the children of God with this kind of a disposition. Men need to understand who they are, from whence they came, and where they are going. Even as He chose us in Him before the foundation of the world, that we should be holy and without blemish before Him in love, having foreordained us unto adoption as sons through Jesus Christ unto Himself, according to the good pleasure of His will. Now, we need to understand His will in our conduct, thought, speech, attitude, relationship to our fellow man. Ah, yes, our influence is powerful, and it is vital in this whole world. We seek to serve the Lord, to order our lives by a thus saith the Lord. Well, someone says, preacher, that's not popular. Right. Right. Never has been popular. Even in the Old Testament. Yeah, the people of God who saw His power demonstrated time and time again. Oh, they rejected Him. Sure. They wanted to be like the nations round about them. Same thing today. Same thing. Oh, well, what was it Paul said to Timothy? Preach the word. Preach what? Preach the word. Oh, so I need just to give book, chapter, and verse. I need to tell people what the Lord said that sinful humanity must do to be reconciled to their Maker. Right. If I'm going to be foreordained unto adoption as sons through Jesus Christ unto God, oh, then I need to be the kind of person that He chose before the foundation of the world, holy and without blemish, before Him in love. How can I be holy and without blemish? Friend, when you obey the fundamental principles of the gospel, as Paul pointed out in Romans chapter 6, don't you know, brethren, that all we who were baptized into Jesus Christ were baptized into His death? We were buried, therefore, with Him by baptism into death, that like as Christ was raised up from the dead by the glory of the Father, so we also might walk in newness of life. And if you've been planted in the likeness of His death, you shall be also in the likeness of His resurrection, knowing this, listen now, that the old man of sin is done away, that we should no longer live in bondage thereto. What is he saying? If any man is in Christ, he is a new creation. Old things have passed away. Behold, all things have become new. 2 Corinthians 5 at verse 17. When one by faith is scripturally baptized into Jesus Christ, oh, then he's a child of God. Right. Oh, he is in a secure position. True. He is under the shed blood of the Son of God. I remember that John made that statement, didn't he? We've noticed that. 1 John 1, verse 7, if we walk in the light as he is in the light, we have fellowship one with another, and the blood of Jesus Christ, his Son, cleanseth us from all unrighteousness. And you know, that is linear. It's not one-shot proposition. This is continuous action. We are in the house where the blood is on the door. Well, I remember that Paul said in 1 Corinthians 5, verse 7, purge out the old leaven that you may become a new lump, even as you are unleavened, for our Passover hath been sacrificed, even Jesus. Now, if you go back to Exodus chapter 12, the Passover lamb was slain, and the blood was put on the lintels and the doorposts. God came through the land, and the firstborn in every house, man and beast, died, but not a single Israelite died. Why? They were in the house where the blood was on the lintels and the doorposts. Oh, we're in the house of God, 1 Timothy chapter 3, verse 15. Right. And Jesus Christ is the door. Oh, he said so. John chapter 10, you remember, at verse 9. Oh, and the blood is on the door. Right. Acts 20, verse 28. Then there's safety inside, and death lurks outside. We need to understand that Christ came to reconcile fallen humanity, sinners such as I, to God. How did he do that? By shedding his precious blood. Without shedding of blood is no remission. Hebrews 9:22. Thus the cleansing power of the blood of Christ makes it possible for me to come into a harmonious, conciliatory relationship with God. Yes, but he shed his blood to seal this covenant. Hebrews 9:16-17. Where a testament is, there must of necessity be the death of him that made it. For a testament is a force where there hath been death, for it doth never avail while he that made it liveth. Hebrews 9:16-17. So if I'm going to be cleansed in the blood of Christ, then I have to comply with the instructions contained in this blood-sealed covenant. That's the only way to become recipient of the blessings of the Almighty. Friends, he reconciled us unto himself as sons. We become the sons of God when we give our lives in humble obedience to his will. It's such a simple process. But the end result is joy and happiness beyond the conception of many people in this old world today. Look about you. You don't see many people happy today. You don't see many really, truly satisfied folk. As a matter of fact, it seems that sin and crime are increasing in this whole world, and men are getting further and further away from God, and even religious institutions, they pay no attention to the Lord's instruction. Can you imagine a church group sanctioning homosexuality? Friends, it's happening in our world. Can you imagine a woman being ordained as a minister in a congregation of the Lord's church? Know nothing of the teaching of Scripture. Consequently, cannot be recipient of the happiness and the blessings that come to those who walk with the Lord. Oh, yes, there is a false concept. There is a security, at least assumed, for those who live good lives, and for that kind of life we are grateful. Oh, wonderful folk. Yes, sir, very helpful. They're deeply religious. The Lord described that kind, didn't he? Matthew 7, 21 through 27. Well, I remember that fellow Cornelius in Acts chapter 10. Oh, a devout man. Prayed to God always. Feared God with all his house. He gave much alms to the people. Wonderful man. Loved people like that. Makes a better world in which to live. But he needed to be saved. That angel, you remember, in the miraculous age of the church, appeared to him at the ninth hour of prayer and said, you send for Peter. Be lodged in the house of Simon the tanner at the seashore, Joppa. And he'll tell you words whereby you and your house could be saved. Words? Yes. The gospel is the power of God unto salvation. Romans 1, verse 16. It's impossible to call upon the Lord for salvation until you've heard the truth. Didn't Paul say that? In Romans chapter 10, verse 12, no distinction between Jew and Greek, for the same Lord is Lord of all and is rich toward all who call upon him. For whosoever shall call upon the name of the Lord shall be saved. Now listen, but how shall they call on him in whom they've not believed? How shall they believe in him of whom they've not heard? How shall they hear without a preacher? Ah, yes, and how shall they preach except they be sent? The Lord sent his apostles into the world with a commission to preach the gospel. everyone going to be saved? No, no. He that believeth and is baptized can call upon the name of the Lord. Acts 22:16, calling upon the name of the Lord.
1: 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If you would like a cassette or CD of today's program, please make a note of the number you see on the screen and mention it when you call. Thanks for being with us today. I'm Alan Watkins, and now let's rejoin my dad, James.
0: Having foreordained us as sons unto adoption, we as Gentiles were not a part of the law of Moses, right? The chosen people of God, chosen in their progenitor, Abram. No. We Gentiles were not a part of that, occasionally a proselyte, but the law was given to the descendants of Abram. However, through Jesus Christ, there's no distinction between Jew and Greek. So then salvation is available to all men today, both Jew and Greek, and today there is no distinction. Mankind is in a fallen estate, but he can be reconciled to God through the cleansing blood of his Son, even as he chose us in him before the foundation of the world, that we should be holy and without blemish before him in love. It's a wonderful thing. In whom we have our redemption through his blood, even the forgiveness of our sins. Ephesians 1 at verse 7.
2: 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Go, therefore, and make disciples of all the nations, baptizing them in the name of the Father, and of the Son, and of the Holy Spirit, teaching them to observe all things that I have commanded you. And lo, I am with you always.

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Hello, friends. Is the gospel designed to meet exactly what man needs, or is it not? I hope and pray you'll stay tuned, because today on The Logical Truth, that's exactly what we're going to be discussing. So just stay right there. Hello, friends, and welcome to The Logical Truth. My name is Wes Garland, and I am the pulpit minister here for the Central Church of Christ here in Saraland, Alabama. And I'm just so delighted to have you join me today as we examine this question. Today we're asking this question: is the gospel designed to meet exactly what man needs or not? I mean, you think about man's creation. You think about Genesis chapter 1 and verse number 27. When God made man, he said, "So God created man in his own image. And in the image of God, he created him, male and female, he created them." So God is the creator of mankind, and his in his design and the way that he made himself as man. And the unique thing is, the question that we're actually asking is found right here in Romans chapter 1, because he says, "For I am not ashamed of the gospel of Christ, for it is the power of God to salvation for everyone who believes, for the Jew first and also for the Greek. For in it the righteousness of God is revealed from faith to faith, as it is written, the just shall live by faith." You know, when God made man, and then he revealed his message down to man, I've got to ask this question: is the gospel itself designed to meet exactly what man needs in the way that he was made, the way that he thinks, and the needs of man, or is the gospel not designed to meet man's needs? Well, I mean, you think about this.

meet man's needs, if you say yes to that, then basically you are agreeing that the Bible is all that we need. But if we say no, it is to say that we need something else alongside the Bible for our needs to be met. Now, my friend, I want to really ask you a heartfelt question with this. Are we going to be honest with this? Are we going to say that the Bible in and of itself is all that we need, or are we going to say that we need something else? I mean, in all reality, ask yourself this question. Do we need, then, these councils, these conventions, these man-made organizations? Do we need the Holy Spirit in operating outside of the Bible in order for us to be saved? Do we need experiences? Do we need manuals, dogmas, doctrines and covenants, catechisms, certain translations, or other books? Do we need to have certain feelings all of a sudden affecting our judgment and things like that in order for us to have what we need? Or, my friends, the question is this enough? You know, one of my friends actually, who actually works with us here at the Central Congregation, Clifford Newell, he relayed a little story, and it really just opened the eyes to what we're actually asking right here. He said there was a group of individuals, a group of preachers from different churches and everything, all came together to have a little meeting. And basically the meeting consisted of individuals trying to see what needed to be done for unity, to bring about unity among everyone. Well, they all brought their own doctrinal books and manuals and everything like that. And I think it was very interesting. He said that, you know, as one man finally just stood up because nobody could agree on anything. And so they simply said that this man got up and he asked this question. He picked up the Baptist manual and he said, okay, how many of us would agree and defend this book? Well, one person raised their hand. Then you had the Methodist discipline that he raised up, and he said, okay, how many of us would defend this? And, well, one person raised their hands. He did this for every single one of them, and the result was one person that brought that book defended that book. But then he finally said, but how many of us would actually stand and defend this? And, my friends, you know what happened? They basically ended the meeting and just went their own way. My friends, we have got to come to grips with this. We've got to ask this question. Are we saying that this book right here contains everything that we need? And here's another way of asking this question. Is it possible to take this book and know exactly what we need and do the contents contained in it answer all of man's needs? I mean, you think about this. Is it possible for us to take this book, do exactly what it tells us to do, it fulfills every single one of our needs, and if that be the case, then friends, the fact of the matter is we wouldn't need any other book. We don't need conventions. We don't need councils. We don't need all these other things. All we need is this one book. Now, my friends, I want to ask you this question. If you were to ask your pastors, your priest, or your preachers this question, what do you think their answer would be? Do you think they would believe that all we would actually need is the Bible itself, that we don't need manuals and our own translations and all this other stuff to teach what we become and teach? I mean, do you think that they themselves would actually say that this book, what we call the Bible, contains all the answers? If they don't, then, my friends, listen to the rest of this program, because what we're going to be doing is that we're going to be evaluating a few other things as we answer this question, because I really want to ask you this question. Do we actually need an outside power in addition to the Bible for someone to be saved? Now, if you're
if you like history,

talking about church history and things like that. There was a big debater in the early 1900s. His name was Dr. Bogard, and he was a Baptist debater. And this is actually a quotation that he uses here. Now, watch what he says. He says, "The Bible teaches that in conviction and conversion, there must be a power brought to bear upon the heart of the sinner in addition to and distinct from the Word of God." Now, did you notice what he actually said here? He said there that for a person to be convicted and a person to be converted, in other words, in order for an individual to be convicted in his belief and to be converted, being brought to Christ and being saved, he says, there must be upon the heart of that sinner something in addition to and distinct from this book. Well, if that really be the case, then let's answer a few things with this. Let's, number one, ask this question. What is the gospel? And if I was to ask you the question, what is the gospel, and you were to ask the world what the gospel is, they would say, oh, well, that's the good news, in which that's exactly what it means. It means good news. And that would be right, but tell me what the good news is. The gospel in and of itself is actually defined within Scripture. In one particular reference there, in 1 Corinthians chapter 15, verses 1 through 4, Paul made very clear what the gospel was because he defined it for us. Watch what he says here. "Moreover, brethren, I declare to you the gospel which I preached to you, which also you received and in which you stand, by which you also are saved if you hold fast that word which I preached to you, unless you believed in vain. For I delivered to you first of all that which I also received, that Christ died for our sins according to the Scriptures, and that he was buried, and that he rose again the third day according to the Scriptures." Now, he says, "I'm declaring unto you the gospel." And he says, what exactly is the gospel? The gospel is something that is preached. It's something that is received. It's something in which a person stands in. It's a thing that a person is saved by. Now, but here's the unique thing about this. What is it? He said, "I declare to you what it was. First of all, Christ died for our sins. He was buried, and he was resurrected from the grave." Now, that right there, my friends, is the gospel. The gospel of Jesus Christ is talking nothing more, nothing less of the death, burial, and resurrection of Christ. It's something that is proclaimed. It's something that people believe in. It's something that they stand firm in. Now, with that being the case, though, whenever we preach the gospel, we are preaching Christ. We are preaching his death, burial, and resurrection. And what did all of that bring about? Well, we think about it brought about the salvation of mankind. Now, if you want to go to Romans chapter 6, he starts talking about really how we obey the gospel, how we die to our sins, we are buried with him in baptism, and we rise to walk in newness of life. Now, I think it's important for us to emphasize this point, because whenever we think about this, we think about how the gospel of Christ, the death, burial, and resurrection, actually affects every single one of us. Think about what, according to our question, what we're actually saying then. Is the Bible, does it fit everything for man's specific needs? Now, how many of us would actually say that the death of Christ, the burial of Christ, and the resurrection of Christ is sufficient? Well, I hope and pray everybody would say, oh, absolutely, amen. That's exactly what I'm saying. But my friends, understand this. If we say that we need something else outside of the gospel, outside of this book, then friends, understand what you're saying with that. You're saying that you actually need something else other than the death, burial, and resurrection of Christ. And if you're saying that you need something else, then friends, you're absolutely saying that Christ is a failure, that he was not able to fulfill all of what man needed. And I want to ask you, how many of us would actually say that?
You know, if you start looking at the heart of man, sometimes whenever people are preaching it, they always point right here to their heart. And they think that the biblical heart is the blood pump that pumps blood throughout our entire bodies. But would you be surprised if I was to tell you that the biblical heart is actually the mind? You think about it for a second. After the first gospel sermon was being preached there in Acts chapter 2, after he preached the death, burial, and resurrection of Christ, in verse 37, he says, "And when they heard this, they were pricked in their hearts, and they said, Men and brethren, what shall we do?" Now, what caused them to be pricked in their hearts? They were informed with the facts. It bothered them. And they knew that there was something that was moving them inside their mind to say, what do I need to do? Now, it was nothing more than the gospel being preached that did that. You know, did you know that the Bible actually says there are three parts of the human heart? The spiritual mind. Watch what happens here. It's the, number one, the intellect, the will, and the emotion. The intellect itself is defined here as the part of the heart that receives the truth and challenges us to think on the tragic account of the cross. The will itself challenges our willpower. Do we intend to do it? And it says, we purpose in our heart to carry it out. The emotional standpoint. It's the seat of our emotions. Now you're talking here about our love, our rejoicing, our sadness, or whatever. But to really just see how each one of these parts are all intertwined, when we are informed of facts, that's our intellect. We choose to listen to it or not, that's our will. And then we are led by our heart's emotional response to move to obedience. And friends, that's our emotion. See, the fact is, friends, does the Bible itself actually address all of the main subject that controls everything in our life? Sure. Remember how the Proverbs writer said this, that we need to guard our hearts, for out of it flows the issues of life? You know, it's important for us to remember that the way that we think, as a man thinks in his heart, so is he. That's also what the Proverbs writer said. God knows exactly how to address his creation to give him and to give us exactly what we need. So when we think about asking this question, we have to ask this question, does the Bible say that it contains everything that man needs? And if it does, my friends, then are we going to have the heart to accept the facts, or are we not? Think about this. In 2 Peter chapter 1 and verse number 3, we read this. As his divine power has given to us all things that pertain to life and godliness through the knowledge of him who called us by glory and virtue. Now watch what he says. He says that he has, by his divine power, he has given unto us all things that pertain to life and godliness. I want you to understand what this means in here. The word life is actually saying everything in physical life. He has given us everything that we need for our physical life, all the decisions that we need to make in the guidance to our life. All the instructions have been given. But then on top of that, he says, and also he has given us all things that pertain to godliness. Now we're talking about the spiritual aspect of things. And so when God says that he has given us all things that pertain to all that, then are we going to believe it? What about there in 2 Timothy 3:16 and 17? He says this, all scripture is given by inspiration of God and is profitable for doctrine, for reproof, for correction, for instruction in righteousness, that the man of God may be complete, thoroughly equipped for every good work. My friends, I want you to understand something. He says all scripture is given by inspiration. Now understand what that word inspiration, it's actually a complex word. It's two words in the Greek mixed together, which simply means God breathed.
Now watch this. He said it's profitable. So it's something that is that brings about goodness. It can lead and all that. He says it's profitable for doctrine, reproof, correction, and instruction in righteousness. The doctrine is what to go by. Reproof is what not to do. Correction is how to get right. Instruction in righteousness is how to stay right. That the man of God may be complete. Now, I want to ask you this. Whenever you're downloading a program onto your computer and it's downloading and you see the bars going across and saying that it's downloading, and I think it's very interesting to note this. At the very end of that download, you'll see the words download complete. Now, if it says download complete, what else needs to be downloaded? Nothing. It's 100%. It's right there complete. There's nothing left out. Well, friends, if we can understand it that way, if the Bible itself says that it contains information that makes man complete in the sight of God, to be a man of God, then friends, what else do we need? And on top of this, look at verse number 17 again. That the man of God may be complete, thoroughly equipped for every good work. Now, if you're talking about every, I want to ask you this. What more do we need? What's left out? Well, friends, there's nothing left out. So with that being the case, does the Bible itself claim to contain all that man needs? Absolutely it does. And it's written in a way that it meets all of man's needs. So friends, I want you to honestly answer this question. Since the Bible itself says that it contains everything, would you be willing to say that God is wrong? I mean, that's a heartfelt question, ain't it? Because if we actually believe that we need something more, we have to then tell God, which, by the way, this book is actually written by God, given by God. He says, I know you say that this book is all we need, but God, you're wrong. You're wrong. Why? Why am I wrong? Because I believe that there's more that you actually need. You need to have an experience outside of the book. You need to have these pastors, priests, and everybody like that to tell us what we need to know out of this book. We need these conventions and all these things. We need our books in order for us to be what we need to be. And friend, you'd be actually right. To be what you are, you have to have your books. I heard a preacher one time say this, and it was such a solid statement. If the Bible itself makes only Christians, then what does it take to become a Baptist, a Methodist, a Lutheran, a Presbyterian, a Catholic? I mean, you start going through any and every other religion that's out there. What does it take to become one of those? It's not this. But it's your own doctrines, manuals, and covenants that you all have on top of this book. And whenever he said that, it made all the solid sense in the world. Because I'm here to tell you, my friend, and I want to challenge you, if you were to take this book and this book only, you would not find yourself in a denomination. You would not find yourself in a religion of error. You would not find yourself in any other place besides the church itself. Why? Because that's what this book teaches. Let me ask you this question. Well, what if I believe that we need something else outside of the Bible to be saved? What if I believe that? Friends, there's a phrase that's mentioned in Romans chapter 3 and verse number 4, and we need to remember this. He says, certainly not. Indeed, let God be true, but every man a liar.
as it is written, that you may be justified in your words and may overcome when you are judged. Did you catch that? Let God be true, but every man a liar. My friends, do we understand that if we're saying that this is the God-breathed message from God, that we're actually saying that this is the mouth of God speaking? God is always 100% proficient in his promises and in exactly what he says. And so if that really be the case, my friends, and it is the case, then what he says in this book is what goes. It teaches us what to believe. It tells us what we don't need to be involved in, how we need to get right, and how we need to stay right in the sight of God. And if that be the case, my friends, if it meets all those areas, then what more then do we need? Will we actually believe in what the Bible actually says, or will we believe what others say? Because the fact is, friends, I ask this question quite often. If you are willing to believe and listen to your pastors, your priests, your pope, if you're willing to listen to your family and to your friends about religious matters, the one question I want to ask you is this. Will you listen to God? Will you? Will you listen to God? Will you give him a chance? Because if you won't give him a chance, then friends, understand this. That means you're willing to listen to man and not to God. How sad of a commentary that is. See, I want to give you the great news right here. My friends, understand this. We all can have forgiveness of sins if we obey from the heart that form of doctrine, according to Romans chapter 6, verse 17 and 18, and having been delivered from sin, and we can become a servant of Christ. I love how Romans chapter 6 says that we are buried, or we died our sins just as he died on the cross. We are buried with him in baptism, and we rise to walk in newness of life just as Jesus rose from the grave. And he says, because you have obeyed that form of doctrine, you have been delivered. I love that. And that is the good news. Nothing more, nothing less than talking about how we ourselves apply the death, burial, and resurrection of Christ. Because the fact is, my friends, God's given us everything that we need. All we need to do is to believe it and put it into practice. So, as we start drawing this whole lesson to a close, I want us all to realize something. If we were to ask this question again, is the gospel designed to meet exactly what man needs, or does it not? I think we've answered this very validly, that absolutely it does. I hope and pray that you're not willing to say, no, it doesn't. Because understand this. To say just as that is to say, Jesus, you failed in your mission. God, you're lying. Do we really need those man-made things? Or can we fully depend on God for everything in life? This book, my friends, makes Christians only, and the only Christians. Is that what you want to be today? I hope and pray that if you have any questions or any comments or anything like that that you would like to discuss with me about, that you'll contact us on the screen that's about to be on your screen here in just a second. Contact me and let me help you in your own spiritual journey. But until next time, may God richly bless you. Know I love you. Have a great day.

0: If you're like me, you like hearing God's word. It's important for us to be like the men of Psalms chapter 1 and meditate upon the word of God day and night. That's why I want to tell you about a great monthly publication, the Gospel Journal. 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
2: In his Sermon on the Mount at Matthew chapter 5, Jesus declared at verse 8 that the pure in heart are blessed, for they shall see God. This leaves us with a necessary implication that those of impure heart will not see God at all. For as a man thinketh in his heart, so is he. And there shall enter into the gates of the heavenly city nothing that defileth nor maketh abomination. Today's word, fitly spoken.

Welcome to LG Ministry. I'm grateful that you have joined me today to hear another lesson from God's Word. I always strive to present the truth, and I hope the lessons I preach will challenge you to grow as a Christian and will cause you to be uplifted so that you might grow closer to God. So let's dive in and discover the treasures of His teaching together. In this lesson, we're going to examine one of the most extraordinary life-changing events in the history of the children of Israel, which involves the 10 plagues that caused their great exodus from Egypt. However, this lesson will be more than just a retelling of the 10 plagues that made the Pharaoh let God's people go, because I will point out some of the false gods that Egypt had that God was showing His power over. And you can see this in Exodus 12, verse number 12. Ancient Egyptians were highly religious people, and they had over 200 deities. Skeptics claim that the 10 plagues never happened. They say that there's no credible documentation of that event outside of the Bible. While the Bible doesn't require external evidence to confirm what it says, an ancient document called the Ipirer Papyrus, it describes a series of calamities and social upheavals in Egypt. In case you're wondering, Ipirer is the name of the sage who wrote the document. Some scholars link this document with the biblical event of the Exodus because it shares similarities with the 10 plagues and also the flight of the Israelites from Egypt. More specifically, it refers to the 1st, 5th, 7th, 9th, and 10th plague. It is dated around 1900 to 1500 BC, and it was discovered in the 1800s. It contains a poem known as the Admonitions of Ipirer. Though some scholars question the authenticity of this document, others claim that it, just because it has similarities to some of the plagues in the Bible, that it doesn't offer adequate proof that it is referring to the 10 plagues. As I said earlier, whether this document is external proof or not, God's Word stands on its own. Before we get started with the plagues, we need to begin with Moses' first encounter with this new Pharaoh, Exodus 7, verse number 8. Then the Lord spoke to Moses and Aaron, saying, "When Pharaoh speaks to you, saying, 'Show a miracle for yourself,' then you shall say to Aaron, 'Take your rod and cast it before the Pharaoh, and let it become a serpent.' So Moses and Aaron went into Pharaoh, and they did so, just as the Lord commanded. And Aaron cast down his rod before Pharaoh and before his servants, and it became a serpent. But Pharaoh also called the wise men and the sorcerers. So the magicians of Egypt, they also did in like manner with their enchantments. For every man threw down his rod, and they became serpents. But Aaron's rod swallowed up their rods. And Pharaoh's heart grew hard, and he did not heed them, as the Lord had said." So we can imagine the scene. The Pharaoh wants proof of what Moses is saying is true. So he has Aaron cast down his rod, and it changes into a snake. What Aaron did was real, but the Pharaoh's magicians were also able to turn their rods into snakes with trickery. However, the snake that came from Aaron swallowed up their snakes, showing the superiority of what Aaron did by the power of God. We need to remember that this showdown was an attack on the Pharaoh himself because the symbol of his power was a cobra-shaped symbol worn on his headdress called the Uraeus. It symbolized power and royalty and was used to ward off evil. It was supposed to protect the pharaohs, and it was associated with the goddess Wadjet. Of course, we know the pharaoh's heart grew hard and he ignored them, which brings us to the first plague, Exodus 7, verse 14. So the Lord said to Moses, "Pharaoh's heart is hard. He refuses to let the people go. Go to Pharaoh in the morning when he goes out to the water, and you shall stand by the river's bank to meet him. And the rod which was turned to a serpent, you shall take it in your hand. And you shall say to him, 'The Lord God of Hebrews has sent me to you, saying, Let my people go, that they may serve me in the wilderness. But indeed, until now, you would not hear. Thus says the Lord, by this you shall know that I am the Lord. Behold, I will strike the waters which are in the river with the rod that is in my hand, and they shall be turned to blood. And the fish that are in the river shall die. The river shall stink, and the Egyptians will loathe to drink the water of the river." Then the Lord spoke to Moses, saying to Aaron, "Take your rod and stretch out your hand over the waters of Egypt, over their streams, over their rivers,
over their ponds and over all the pools of water, that they may become blood. And there shall be blood throughout all the land of Egypt, both in buckets of wood and pitchers of stone. And Moses and Aaron did so, just as the Lord commanded. So he lifted up the rod and struck the waters that were in the river, in the sight of the Pharaoh and in the sight of his servants. And all the waters that were in the river were turned to blood. The fish that were in the river died. The river stank, and the Egyptians could not drink the water of the river. So there was blood throughout all the land of Egypt. Then the magicians of Egypt did so with their enchantments, and Pharaoh's heart grew hard, and he did not heed them, as the Lord had said. And Pharaoh turned and went into his house, neither was his heart moved by this. So all the Egyptians dug all around the river for water to drink, because they could not drink the water of the river. This was another amazing sign done by God through the same rod that had turned into a snake. This was not a magic trick on some small scale, like turning a glass of water into blood. It was on a huge scale, as it included the Nile River, its streams, canals, pools of water. It even turned the water in wells and vessels into blood. It wasn't just turning it the color of red either, because it made the water undrinkable and it caused the fish to die, which was one of their main food sources. It also stunk, probably because of the dead fish. However, God didn't cause all the water to be turned, because they were able to find some drinkable water when they dug around the river. Now, we're not given many details, but these magicians were able to reproduce this phenomenon, but no doubt it was on a very small scale through trickery. However, later, they will not be able to reproduce many of these plagues, nor could they even make any of them go away, because they're a bunch of fakers. Also, they couldn't undo this great plague on the river either. So this first plague on the Nile was an attack on the lifeblood of Egypt, because it was considered the source of life. They also relied on the Nile's flooding every year for their crops. There are several Egyptian gods associated with the Nile. First, we have Khufu, who was thought to have been in charge of the annual flooding of the Nile River and the entire cycle of life and death. He was often depicted as a man with the head of a ram and was believed to have created the first humans on a potter's wheel. Then you also have our next god called Hapi. This was a god of fertility. He was often depicted as a man with a large belly and a crown of papyrus plants. Hapi was associated with the yearly flooding of the Nile and was believed to be responsible for the abundance of the land. He is also associated with the afterlife, as he was thought to be responsible for bringing the deceased to their final resting place. The third god that we have is Osiris. This was the god of the underworld, afterlife, and rebirth. They believed that the Nile was his bloodstream. He was depicted as a green-skinned man with a pharaoh's beard, wearing a crown with a pair of ostrich feathers. So none of these alleged gods could do anything about the water being turned to blood and the fish dying. So this shows that God's power is greater than anything that they could ever do themselves, because, again, they're fake gods. Now it's time for the second plague, Exodus 8, verse number 1. And the Lord spoke to Moses, "Go to Pharaoh and say to him, 'Thus says the Lord, let my people go that they may serve me. But if you refuse to let them go, behold, I will smite all your territory with frogs. So the river shall bring forth frogs abundantly, which shall go up and come into your house, into your bedroom, on your bed, into the houses of your servants, on your people, into your ovens, and into your kneading bowls. And the frogs shall come up on you, on all your people, and on all your servants.' Then the Lord spoke to Moses, 'Say to Aaron, stretch out your hand with your rod over the streams, over the rivers, and over the ponds, and cause frogs to come up on the land of Egypt.' So Aaron stretched out his hand over the waters of Egypt, and the frogs came up and covered the land of Egypt. And the magicians did so with their enchantments and brought up frogs on the land of Egypt. The Pharaoh called for Moses and Aaron and said, 'Entreat the Lord that he may take away the frogs from me and from my people, and I will let the people go that they may sacrifice to the Lord.' And Moses said to Pharaoh, 'Accept the honor of saying when I shall intercede for you, for your servants and for your people, to destroy the frogs from you and your houses, that they may remain in the river only.' So he said, 'Tomorrow.'
And he said, let it be according to your word, that you may know that there is no one like the Lord our God. And the frog shall depart from you, from your houses, from your servants, and from your people. They shall remain in the river only. Then Moses and Aaron went out from the Pharaoh, and Moses cried out to the Lord concerning the frogs which he had brought against the Pharaoh. So the Lord did according to the words of Moses, and the frogs died out of the houses, out of the courtyards, and out of the fields. They gathered them together in heaps, and the land stank. But when Pharaoh saw that there was relief, he hardened his heart and did not heed them as the Lord had said. Now this is a riveting event. Once again, Moses tries to get the Pharaoh to let his people go, but he will not. So here comes the plague of frogs. There were so many frogs that there's no way to explain this away, some natural event. Moses was specific about what would happen. No one was going to be spared, not even the king's chambers, according to Psalm 105, verse number 30. So the frogs hopped on into their houses, bedrooms, beds, and even their ovens and kneading bowls. What I find funny is that the magicians thought it would be a good idea to produce more frogs, as if there wasn't already enough. Had they wanted to really show they had power, they should have made the frogs leave, but they couldn't. The Pharaoh begins to crack because now he's saying he will let his people go worship if he makes the frogs go away. Moses allows him to name when the frog problem will end. So he says tomorrow. I'm thinking, why not now? Why tomorrow? So anyway, the next day, the frog problem ends, but not in a good way because all the frogs croaked and their dead bodies were everywhere. Can you imagine the stench of all those dead frogs? Once the Pharaoh saw that there was relief from the frogs, he hardened his heart again and didn't let God's people go. The Egyptian god associated with the frog was Hekt, also spelled Heket or Heket, the goddess of fertility, childbirth, and the dawn. She was depicted as a woman with the frog's head, sometimes with a frog's body, wearing a crown with two tall feathers. She was associated with the Nile. She was seen as the protector of newborns, as they thought that she breathed life into them. She was also supposed to offer protection and guidance for pregnant women and their unborn children. Since this frog was worshipped as a symbol of this goddess, I can only imagine what these Egyptians thought about her after this event. But one thing we know is that she could not prevent this plague. So now let's hop on over to our third plague, Exodus 8, verse number 16. So the Lord said to Moses, say to Aaron, stretch out your rod and strike the dust of the land so that it may become lice throughout all the land of Egypt. And they did so, for Aaron stretched out his hand with his rod and struck the dust of the earth, and it became lice on man and beast. All the dust of the land became lice throughout all the land of Egypt. Now the magicians so worked their enchantments to bring forth lice, but they could not. So there was lice on man and beast. Then the magicians said to Pharaoh, this is the finger of God. But Pharaoh's heart grew hard, and he did not heed them, just as the Lord had said. With the first two plagues, the Pharaoh was warned before the plague happened, but he was not warned about this one, perhaps because it was in response to him not keeping his word. But Aaron strikes the dust of the land, and it becomes lice, which attacks man and beast. Now we'll point out that no one knows for sure what kind of bug this was, because the Hebrew word behind this is unclear, and it has been called lice, gnats, maggots, mosquitoes, fleas, and even ticks. Whatever they were, they caused devastation, and no matter how hard the magicians tried, they could not produce any of them, and they admitted to the Pharaoh that this plague was the finger of God. Now, this doesn't necessarily mean that they were acknowledging God Almighty, but they were admitting that this was a supernatural plague that was beyond their ability to reproduce. Yet, once again, the Pharaoh, he grew his heart hard, and he wouldn't allow God's people to go. Now, which Egyptian gods did this attack? Well, it was Geb, also known as Seb or Keb. He was one of the oldest Egyptian gods and was the god of the earth, which includes dust. Geb was usually portrayed as a man without any distinguishing characteristics, but at times he was represented with the head surmounted by a goose, but not even he could keep God Almighty from using the dust of the earth to produce this plague.
I guess you could say this was an earth-shattering event. Now that Geb has been grounded, let's move on to the fourth plague that only affects the Egyptians, Exodus 8, verse 20. And the Lord said to Moses, "Rise early in the morning and stand before Pharaoh as he comes out to the water. Then say to him, 'Thus says the Lord, let my people go that they may serve me. Or else, if you will not let my people go, behold, I will send a swarm of flies on you and your servants, on your people and into your houses. The house of the Egyptians shall be full of swarms of flies, and also the ground on which they stand. And in that day I will set apart the land of Goshen in which my people dwell, that no swarms of flies shall be there, in order that you may know that I am the Lord in the midst of the land. I will make a difference between my people and your people. Tomorrow this sign shall be, and the Lord did so. Thick swarms of flies came into the house of Pharaoh, into his servants' houses, and into all the land of Egypt. The land was corrupted because of the swarms of flies. Then Pharaoh called for Moses and Aaron and said, "Go sacrifice to your God in the land." And Moses said, "It is not right to do so, for we would be sacrificing the abomination of the Egyptians to the Lord our God. If we sacrifice the abomination of the Egyptians before their eyes, then will they not stone us? We will go 3 days' journey into the wilderness and sacrifice to the Lord our God as he will command us." And Pharaoh said, "I will let you go that you may sacrifice to the Lord your God in the wilderness, only you shall not go very far away. Intercede for me." Then Moses said, "Indeed, I am going out from you, and I will entreat the Lord that the swarm of flies may depart tomorrow from Pharaoh, from his servants, and from his people. But let Pharaoh not deal deceitfully any more in not letting the people go to sacrifice to the Lord." So Moses went out from Pharaoh and entreated the Lord, and the Lord did according to the word of Moses. He removed the swarm of flies from Pharaoh, from his servants, and from his people. Not one remained, but Pharaoh hardened his heart at this time also, neither would he let the people go. Like the first plague, Moses meets Pharaoh early in the morning when he comes out to the water, and he warns him to let his people go, or he will unleash this next plague. As you would expect, the Pharaoh didn't let them go. As Moses said, this plague, it wreaked havoc on the Egyptians only. However, it didn't do anything to God's people in Goshen, which should have offered powerful proof that God was in control of this. We also learn about these insects and how they devoured or fed upon them, according to Psalm 78, verse 45. Again, this is another time when we don't know what this pest was for sure. Several translations call it flies. Some believe that it refers to a scarab beetle or a dung beetle. So we don't know for sure, but what we do know is that the Egyptians worshipped beetles. Others think that, you know, it meant that it was a mixed of insects. It was different kinds. Whatever kind of insect it was another devastating plague. It was bad enough that the Pharaoh was ready to negotiate. First, he's willing to let Moses and God's people sacrifice, but he wants them to do it in his land. And as Moses points out, that's not going to work out because the other Egyptians would not like the kind of animals that we're sacrificing. And that probably makes some of them so mad that we're sacrificing what they consider sacred that they would probably stone them. Second, the Pharaoh decides he will let them go to the wilderness, but he doesn't want them to go very far. However, the Pharaoh's word meant absolutely nothing, because as soon as Moses sent this plague away, the Pharaoh hardened his heart again and would not let them go. We have two Egyptian gods that can be associated with this plague. Since this plague was a swarm that came through the air, it is believed this shows God's power over the god Shu, which is a god of the air, sunlight, and dry air. Shu was portrayed in human form with the hieroglyphic of his name as an ostrich feather also being on his head, and he was often represented separating Geb and Nut, that's some more Egyptian gods, supported them by lifting his arms up on the body of Nut arched over top of him. So this god could not keep the swarm from passing through the air and attacking only the Egyptians. He was about as effective as when we see a fly and we say, "Shoo fly, shoo." The next Egyptian god only makes sense if this was a swarm of beetles or perhaps included beetles. Khepri was often depicted
with a beetle head because of the beetle's ability to seemingly transform itself from a lifeless larva into a living beetle. This was seen as a metaphor for the cycle of life, death, and rebirth. And Khepri was seen as the god who brought this cycle about. The scarab beetle was also associated with the sun, as it was believed to roll its eggs into the sun-warm sand. This gave Khepri a close association with the sun and its transformative power. Regardless of which Egyptian gods were specifically associated with the swarm of biting insects, none of them could keep this plague from happening. Now let's look at the fifth plague, Exodus 9, verse number 1. Then the Lord said to Moses, "Go unto Pharaoh and tell him, Thus says the Lord God of Hebrews, Let my people go, that they may serve me. For if you refuse to let them go and still hold them, behold, the hand of the Lord will be on your cattle in the field, on the horses, on the donkeys, on the camels, and on the oxen, on the sheep, and a very severe pestilence. And the Lord will make a difference between the livestock of Israel and the livestock of Egypt. So nothing shall die of all that belongs to the children of Israel. Then the Lord appointed a set time, saying, Tomorrow the Lord will do this thing in the land. So the Lord did this thing on the next day, and all the livestock of Egypt died. But of the livestock of the children of Israel, not one died. Then Pharaoh sent, and indeed, not even one of the livestock of the Israelites was dead. But the heart of Pharaoh became hard, and he did not let the people go. Though we're not given the details of Moses speaking to the Pharaoh, we know that he did what he was told, but the Pharaoh didn't listen. This plague of pestilence would kill their livestock, which was a huge sign from God, because not only would all the animals die, but none of the animals that belonged to the children of Israel would die. Now, we don't know what kind of pestilence this was, though some have suggested maybe it was anthrax, but whatever it was deadly. Just as Moses said, the livestock of Egypt died the next day, while the livestock of God's people didn't. Now in verse 6, it says that all the livestock in Egypt died. Some have a problem with this because we know that the plague of hail kills more animals. So how could all the livestock have been killed? Well, I have two answers. First, when the Bible uses the word all, it is sometimes used to mean a large portion. So some would suggest that Moses was using the word all hyperbolically to say that the majority of the livestock would die. We also can see the use of this word all in our everyday lives. I mean, we use it all the time. For example, we might say, I'm so hungry I could eat all the food in the world. Or I've been waiting for you all day. Or you have all the luck in the world. However, my second answer is much easier. And it even explains how all, not most, of their livestock died. In verse 3, Moses says that the animals in the field, so the animals that were not in the field would be spared. The Egyptians associated many of their animals with gods and mummified some of them, hoping to receive a blessing from the deity that they represented. For example, Hathor is the ancient Egyptian goddess associated with joy, music, love, beauty, fertility, motherhood, and foreign lands. She is one of the most important and popular deities of ancient Egypt. She often is depicted as a cow goddess with the head of a woman wearing a sun disc with horns and a cobra on her head. A bull symbolized the Egyptian god Apis. He was initially the sacred bull of Memphis, the capital of the ancient Egypt, and was worshipped as a fertility god, symbolizing strength, power, and virility. Apis is depicted throughout Egypt's history as a striding bull, usually with a solar disc and a sacred serpent between its horns, symbolizing the king's power. So none of these Egyptian gods represented by or associated with these animals could do anything to prevent the deaths of these animals, which once again shows God's superiority over them all. Even though the Pharaoh received this report that none of the animals belonging to the children of Israel died, yet all of his animals in the field did die, he still hardened his heart and didn't let God's people go. So the lesson we learn from these first five plagues is that God is in control, and he's more powerful than 100 or even thousands of these different gods that the Egyptians had. We also learn that there are people in this world
that are just like Pharaoh. They're so prideful and stubborn that they will not submit to God, no matter how much proof is provided that He is the only true God. However, like the Pharaoh, no one can deny God forever, because everyone's eyes will be open to the truth at their deaths. As Paul teaches us in Philippians 2, verse 10, every knee will bow at the name of Jesus and will confess Him as being Lord. However, the good news is that unlike the false gods of Egypt or any other false god, as far as that goes, God Almighty is real and He cares for you. But you must be willing to turn to Him for Him to be able to accept you in. He's ready. He wants you to come to Him, but you have to be willing to go to Him, and He's going to embrace you in His loving arms. So if you're ready to turn to Him, then why not be saved today? By believing that Jesus is the Son of God, John 3:16, by repenting, Luke 13:3, by confessing Jesus as your Lord, Romans 10, verse number 10, and by being baptized into Christ for the forgiveness of your sins, Acts 2, verse 38. Once you turn to God by obeying His plan of salvation, then you must continue to be faithful to Him for the rest of your life. And whenever you do that, Jesus has given us the promise that He will give us the crown of life. Revelation 2, verse number 10. I appreciate you listening to my lesson, and I hope you found it to be biblical, and I hope it challenged you in some way. I would even be happy if it just made you think about your life or about God. I think it's important that we listen to and study God's Word as often as we can. Now, one thing I want to make clear is that I don't want you to treat my Word as if it's the Word of God. I say this because I'm just a man. However, I will always do my best to study God's Word and to teach the truth. But I can make mistakes just like anyone else can. So always go to God's Word to confirm what I'm teaching. We all need to be good Bereans. If you find that I'm preaching something wrong, please let me know and be ready to show me from Scripture where I got it wrong. Because as a teacher of God, I know that I'll be judged with a harsher judgment by God. James 3, verse number 1. I would also greatly appreciate it if you would tell people about LG Ministry. You can find all my videos on YouTube. Just search by my name or search by LG Ministry, and you should easily find the channel. Or you can go to lgministry.org. Our lessons are seen by people all over the world, so I hope you will continue to watch our program and pray that we'll be able to plant God's Word for many years to come.

0: That's a great comfort to know that God will supply us with the things that we need, and to trust Him, to learn to trust Him,
1: right,
0: and to recognize, you know, I can just hear Jesus saying this to the people of His day, and there are so many people today whose lives are filled with worry and anxiety, and quite frankly, they can't enjoy life, BJ, because they're so wrapped up in concern for what's going on.
1: In Philippians 4:19, that my God shall supply all your need according to His riches and glory by Christ Jesus. We have things supplied for us. We sometimes don't realize how truly beneficial it is to serve God here and hereafter. And it reminds me of riches that can't be taxed. I'm never going to be taxed on the riches of God's grace.

The Dayspring from on high hath visited us to give light unto them that sit in darkness and in the shadow of death, to guide our feet into the way of peace. Dayspring is an effort to be in touch with good people who love God and who believe that the Bible is His Word.

0: Dayspring is brought to you by your neighbors from Churches of Christ in this area. And now, visit with us as we draw near to God.
1: Our God has been good to us, and a part of that goodness is seen in this opportunity for you and I to sit down together and think about God's book, the Scriptures. I'm reading from Matthew 28, verses 19 and 20, the Lord's words. Go ye therefore and teach all nations, baptizing them in the name of the Father and of the Son and of the Holy Ghost, teaching them to observe all things whatsoever I have commanded you, and lo, I am with you always, even to the end of the world. The Great Commission. We ask the question, what is Christianity? It's a great question that begs an answer. Sometimes people look on Christianity.

feeling, a very strong feeling, emotion, and it causes great joy, rejoicing for a season. And then as the feeling, the emotion goes away, the joy leaves also. It fades away. What is Christianity? Some people have thought Christianity is part of human nature. It was implanted in us by the Lord. But none of those definitions are correct. Today, we will think together about a definition of Christianity. What is it? Four different parts to that definition. First of all, from our text, we learn that Christianity is something to be taught. Teach all nations. Teach them to observe all things. A great part of Christianity is the teaching of it. Jesus said in John 6, "No man can come unto me except the Father which hath sent me draw him, and I will raise him up at the last day." It is written in the prophets, "They shall all be taught of God." Every man, therefore, that hath heard and learned of the Father cometh unto me. They shall all be taught. Christianity is something to be taught. 2 Timothy 2 and verse 2, Paul said to Timothy, "The things thou hast heard of me, the same commit thou to faithful men, who shall be able to teach others also." It must be taught from generation to generation. Isaiah wrote, perhaps 700 years before Christianity came along, "It shall come to pass in the last days, the mountain of the Lord's house shall be established in the top of the mountains, exalted above the hills, and all nations shall flow unto it. Many shall go and say, Come ye, let us go up to the mountain of the Lord, to the house of the God of Jacob. He will teach us his ways. We'll walk in his paths. For out of Zion shall go forth the law and the word of the Lord from Jerusalem." Notice especially the phrase, "He shall teach us his ways." Christianity is a taught religion. Without that teaching, Christianity cannot exist. It doesn't matter how many feelings we get, how many emotions are stirred. If teaching does not take place, genuine, real Christianity cannot exist. That is a challenge that is repeated from generation to generation. Every generation must be taught. Now the question, who are the teachers? Whose responsibility is it to teach this? Well, briefly, it is the work of the apostles to teach this. In the first chapter of Acts, in Acts chapter 1, the writer Luke pens these words, which are so helpful to us. In Acts chapter 1, Luke wrote, "The former treatise, O Theophilus, have I made of all things that Jesus began both to do and to teach until the day in which he was taken up, after that he through the Holy Ghost had given commandment to the apostles whom he had chosen, to whom also he showed himself alive after his passion

0: by many infallible proofs, being seen of them 40 days and speaking of things pertaining to the kingdom of God. And being assembled together with them, commanded them that they should not depart from Jerusalem, but wait for the promise of the Father, which saith he, ye've heard of me. For John truly baptized with water, but ye shall be baptized with the Holy Ghost not many days hence. When they therefore were come together, they asked him, saying, Lord, wilt thou at this time restore the kingdom to Israel? He said unto them, It is not for you to know the times or the seasons, which the Father hath put in his own power, but ye shall receive power after that the Holy Ghost is come upon you, and ye shall be witnesses unto me, both in Jerusalem, in all Judea, in Samaria, and unto the uttermost part of the earth. The Lord speaking with his apostles. He chose 12. At this time there were only 11. He said, I want you to go to Jerusalem and wait for the promise which God gave and which I delivered to you. And then he began to explain what that promise was. Ye shall receive power after that the Holy Ghost is come upon you, and ye shall be witnesses unto me both in Jerusalem, Judea, Samaria, and unto the uttermost part of the earth. You'll be my witnesses. It is your responsibility to teach and to tell the world about Christ, the Messiah. They do the teaching. And notice, Jesus said to them, God made you a promise. And that promise, you are to go to Jerusalem and wait for. Well, a little earlier, that promise is described in words like this. These things have I spoken unto you, being yet present with you. But the Comforter, which is the Holy Ghost, whom the Father will send in my name, he shall teach you all things, and bring all things to your remembrance, whatsoever I have said unto you. There's that promise. The Lord said, when I leave, the Comforter, who is the Holy Ghost, will come to you, and he will teach you all things. In a supernatural, miraculous way, you shall be put in charge of the gospel, that which is to be taught. It is yours to handle. Chapter 15, verse 26 in John, Jesus said to those apostles, when the Comforter is come, whom I will send unto you from the Father, even the Spirit of truth, which proceeds from the Father, he shall testify of me. And ye also shall bear witness, because you've been with me from the beginning. The Comforter is going to come and testify to you, and in turn, you are to bear witness of me. They're to do the teaching. Chapter 16, verse 7 beginning in John, again with those same apostles, Jesus said to them, Nevertheless, I tell you the truth. It is expedient for you that I go away. For if I go not away, the Comforter will not come unto you. But if I depart, I will send him unto you. And when he's come, he will reprove the world of sin of righteousness and judgment, of sin because they believe not on me, of righteousness because I go to my Father and ye see me no more, of judgment because the prince of this world is judged. I have many things to say unto you, but ye cannot bear them now. Howbeit, when he, the Spirit of truth, is come, he will guide you into all truth. For he shall not speak of himself, but whatsoever he shall hear, that shall he speak, and he will show you things to come. The Holy Spirit is going to guide those apostles into all truth. In a supernatural way, the gospel, the truth of God, is going to be deposited into their heart so that they understand it and are able to translate it into human language and to impart it to others. The teaching of the apostles, they continued steadfastly in the apostles' doctrine. Acts 2 and verse 42. Those apostles were the teachers. They imparted Christianity to the world. And for our benefit, those apostles also saw to it that that message which was delivered by them was written, put in permanent form. 1 John 1 and verse 4, John, one of the apostles, said, "These things write we unto you, that your joy may be full." In Ephesians chapter 3, beginning at verse 1, the apostle Paul said, "For this cause I, Paul, the prisoner of Jesus Christ, for you Gentiles, if ye have heard of the dispensation of the grace of God, which was given me to yeward, how that by revelation he made known unto me the mystery, as I wrote afore in few words, whereby when ye read, ye may understand my knowledge in the mystery of Christ, which in other ages was not made known unto the sons of men, as it is now revealed unto his holy apostles and prophets by the Spirit." Paul said, "I have written these things in a few words, and when you read them, you may understand my knowledge." The teacher is the apostle. The apostle took the message and made sure that it was written down in human language, so it could be passed from one generation to the next. In 2 Peter chapter 1, at verse 15, Peter wrote, "Moreover, I will endeavor that ye may be able, after my decease, to have these things always in remembrance. For we have not followed cunningly devised fables when we made known unto you the power and coming of the Lord Jesus, but were eyewitnesses of his majesty. For he received from God the Father honor and glory when there came such a voice to him from the excellent glory, 'This is my beloved Son, whom I am well pleased.' And this voice which came down from heaven we heard when we were with him in the Holy Mount." Peter, one of those apostles, said, "I was an eyewitness, and I was given an account of all these truths through the Holy Spirit. And now," he said, "after my decease, I want you to continue to have these things, so I'm leaving them to you in permanent written form." Who's the teacher? The apostles are the teachers. What about today? Now, Christianity is something to be taught. Who are the teachers? Listen carefully, my friend. The Holy Spirit is still the teacher. The message he gave to the apostles, The apostles are still the teachers of Christianity. They have put their message into this written form. When I study my New Testament, I'm studying the gospel, that gospel which must be taught. And here it is. And the apostles are still teaching it. They're teaching it through the written word instead of their spoken word. When I study the New Testament, I'm studying the words of the apostles of Christ. Who's to teach Christianity? The apostles are. They did it to start with, and they're still doing it. Though they're not alive, their message is still alive in permanent form in our New Testament. So that's the teaching that must be done. The New Testament, the words of the apostles. Well, that's one question. Christianity is something to be taught. Number two, Christianity is something to be learned. The Bible says in Matthew 11, Jesus said, "Come unto me, all ye that labor and are heavy laden, and I'll give you rest. Take my yoke upon you and learn of me." Learn. Learning and teaching go together. They're correlative. Just like giving and receiving go together. Teaching and learning are companions, one without the other. Jesus said in John 8 and verse 31, "If ye continue in my word, then are ye my disciples indeed. Ye shall know the truth, and the truth shall make you free." A disciple is a learner, a student. "Continue in my word," Jesus said. If you do that, then you are my disciples, my learners indeed. Something to be learned. It's something that we must learn. Romans 15 and verse 4, Paul wrote, "Whatsoever things were written aforetime were written for our learning, that we through patience and comfort of the Scriptures might have hope." In Luke 8, when Jesus spoke the parable of the seed and the sower, and he explained that parable, at verse 15, one part of that explanation is this: "That seed which fell on good ground are they which in an honest and good heart, having heard the word, keep it and bring forth fruit with patience." Honest and good heart. Having heard the word, keep it. Keep the word. That's the teaching, the learning that must be going on. In an indirect way, in Romans chapter 16, at verse 17, Paul wrote, "I beseech you, brethren, mark them which cause division and offenses contrary to the doctrine which ye have learned." How did they come to possess this doctrine, this teaching? They learned it. They were disciples. They were learners. Something to be learned. Well, that's two. Christianity is something to be taught. Christianity is something to be learned. Number three, Christianity is something to be observed. Titus 2, verse 11, "The grace of God that brings salvation has appeared to all men, teaching us that denying ungodliness and worldly lusts, we should live soberly, righteously, and godly in this present world." That's doing it, living by it, observing it. It's something to be taught. It's something to be learned. It's something to be observed. Matthew 7 and verse 21, Jesus said, "Not everyone that says unto me, Lord, Lord, shall enter the kingdom of heaven, but he that doeth the will of my Father, which is in heaven." It must be done. Jesus asked the disturbing question, "Why call ye me Lord, Lord, and do not the things I say?" Christianity may be taught, it may be learned, but if it's not observed, it becomes powerless. Luke 9 and verse 23, "Any man will come after me, let him deny himself, take up his cross daily, and follow me." Deny self and follow him on a daily basis. That's observing it, living by it every day, not just on Sunday. Matthew chapter 5, verse 14, "Ye are the light of the world. A city that is set on a hill cannot be hid. Neither do men light a candle and put it under a bushel, but on a candlestick, and it gives light to all that are in the house. Let your light so shine before men that they may see your good works and glorify your Father which is in heaven." See your good works. You are the light of the world. Christianity is taught, Christianity is learned, but Christianity must be lived. It must be observed. "Beside this, giving all diligence, add to your faith virtue, and to virtue knowledge, and to knowledge temperance, and to temperance patience, to patience godliness, to godliness brotherly kindness, and to brotherly kindness charity. If these things be in you and abound, they make you that ye shall be neither barren nor unfruitful in the knowledge of our Lord Jesus Christ." What are those texts saying to us? Christianity is valueless unless it is practiced. We must live by it. It must be observed. That's three. Christianity is taught. Christianity is learned. Christianity is observed. Number four, Christianity is to be enjoyed. John 13 and verse 17, Jesus said, "If ye continue these things, happy are ye." If you know these things, happy are ye if you do them. Following the Lord's instructions brings happiness. Isaiah the prophet, describing Christianity, which was then, still in the future, said in Isaiah 55 at verse 12, "Ye shall go out with joy and shall be led forth with peace. The mountains and the hills shall break forth before you into singing, and all the trees of the field shall clap their hands." It's as if all nature rejoices at Christianity, at those who live faithful lives in the Lord's service. Acts chapter 16, when the jailer was baptized into Christ, the Bible says in verse 34, "When he brought them into his house, he set meat before them and rejoiced, believing in God with all his house." The same thing was said of the Ethiopian in Acts chapter 8. After he had been baptized into Christ, the Bible says he went on his way rejoicing. Rejoicing is the product of Christianity. It is something to be enjoyed. We are the circumcision who rejoice in Christ Jesus, have no confidence in the flesh. Philippians 3 and verse 3, rejoice in Christ. Christianity is something to be taught. It's something to be learned. It's something to be lived by, practiced, and it's something to be enjoyed. A good definition of Christianity. Thank you for being with us today. Until the next time, may the goodness of God be yours in full measure.
1: 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May the peace of God rule in your hearts. And may the light of Christ brighten heaven's way.
2: When did the Apostle Paul have his sins forgiven? In Acts chapter 9, Jesus appeared to Paul and said, "You will be told what you must do." Paul was so scared, he didn't eat, he didn't drink, he prayed for 3 days. Now, what would you be praying for if you'd been killing Christians? I would pray, "Lord, please forgive me." Yet after praying for 3 days, he wasn't saved yet. He was told, "Why are you waiting? Arise and be baptized and wash away your sins, calling on the name of the Lord." And now, I have the same question for you. Why are you waiting?

Thank you for tuning in to Bible, Bible, and More Bible. My name is Key Ford. I'm the minister at the Auburn Hills Church of Christ in Woodbury, Tennessee. And so often when we look into scriptures, and we always like to pull any answers or any things that we talk about on this program, we always want to take it from God's word. Now today I want to focus on something that we all have to have in life, and that sometimes there are other people who have more than others, and sometimes people covet it after others, and sometimes people can't get enough of it. You know, that should be an easy one to figure out what we're going to talk about today. It's the money, our possessions, the money, the things that we work for, the things that we get. And I want us to notice what thus saith the Lord when it comes to my money. Now, first of all, we have to always have the mindset that the things that we have, they're not entirely ours. Even though we are in possession of those things, they solely belong to God, because it's Him who gives to us all freely, who loves us enough to let us enjoy this life. But when we look at it from a standpoint of a human perspective, sometimes we lose sight of how little it matters. Now, I do know that we need financial things. We need to have food. We need to have clothing. We need to have electricity and all of those things. And I'm reminded of what Jacob said. If you have your Bibles, notice the book of Genesis. Genesis chapter 28, we see a familiar verse that is laid out. And Genesis 28, and beginning at verse number 20, we see the words that are penned here. And Jacob vowed a vow, saying, "If God willing be with me and will keep me in this way that I go, and will give me bread to eat and raiment to put on, so that I come again to my father's house in peace, then shall the Lord be my God." You know, we can notice with Jacob only was concerned about the things that were needful: food, shelter, and clothing. Somehow we have gone far away from that. We have taken things that we don't necessarily need, but we have let our wants cloud our judgment when it comes to money. Because the more money we get, guess what? The more things that we can buy, and the more or a better life we can have. And that's the mindset that many possess. But I want us to notice today about money. Money, money, money. Because it seems to always be a topic. We're going to stay in the book of 1 Timothy chapter 6, because it lays it out really, really in a good perspective for us to see and for things for us to incorporate in our lives today. So we notice the words of Paul as he's writing to Timothy. He begins at verse number 6 in chapter 6. He says, "But godliness with contentment is great gain. For we brought nothing into this world, and it is certain that we will carry nothing out. And having food and raiment, let us be therewith content. But they that will be rich fall into temptations and a snare, and into many foolish and hurtful lusts, which drown men in destruction and perdition. For the love of money is the root of all evil, which while some coveted after, they have erred from the faith and pierced themselves through with many sorrows. But thou, O man of God, flee these things and follow after righteousness, godliness, faith, love, patience, meekness." And we see the words of Paul that are still so clear to us today. I want us to go through and look at these few verses. 1 Timothy chapter 6, verses 6 through 12. So as we see, the first thing that Paul states, he states that godliness with contentment is great gain. Now, I have to make sure that I'm comfortable in whatever situation that I'm in. You know what? If I have a lot of money, I could be good. If I don't have so much money, I could still be good. Notice the words of Paul also. And we see this verse. There's a familiar verse. We see it on bumper stickers. We see it on some of everything. We see it on the bottom of athletes' tennis shoes and all kind of things. But we notice the words of Paul in the Philippian letter. Philippians 4:13, in the words of Paul, when we see Paul states, "I can do all things through Christ Jesus who strengthened me." So often this verse is taken out of context. It is my urge and it is my plea that you always take the time out to look at the verses before, to take the time to really study the scriptures. Because we see this scripture, "I can do all things through Christ who strengthened me." It doesn't mean that I can go out and pick up a building. It doesn't mean that I can run and never get tired. But let's notice what Paul is referring to. And he's referring to a state of mind that we are to always be in. Notice, let's pull back to verse number 11. Verse number 11 in Philippians chapter 4 states, "Not that I speak in respect of want, for I have learned in whatsoever state I am therewith to be content."
Again, remember the verse that Paul just stated in 1 Timothy chapter 6 and verse 6. He says, but godliness with contentment is great gain. Again, it says, not that I speak in respect of want, for I have learned in whatsoever state I am therewith to be content. I know how to be abased, and I know how to abound. Everywhere in all things I am instructed, both to be full and to be hungry, both to abound and to suffer need. Paul knew what it was like to have a lot of money. Paul knew what it was like to not have a lot of money. Paul knew what it was like to have a full belly all the time. Paul knew what it was like to be hungry, but he was still content. So often we look at the financial situations, we look at our money and say, well, I don't have enough money to do this. And sometimes we get depressed and get upset because we don't have the financial situation that we truly desire. But friends, I want to always encourage you, and I want you to always realize that there is somebody who's going to be worse off than you are. Now, we may say, I can't afford to have the new 2018 vehicle. Well, get around in your 93 or your 2000 or whatever and continue to be content. Continue to be thankful that you are able to get around. See, Paul lays it out so clearly for us. And guess how he was able to say these things? Now you incorporate Philippians 4:13, where he says, I can do all things through Christ who strengthened me. So we have to be content. We cannot let the love of money get us into a situation where we'll do things that we shouldn't do or do ungodly things. We can look today and we can see there are many people who do ungodly things to get financial status and so that they can be content in this world. But I'm reminded of a verse. What doth it profit a man though he gain the whole world and lose his own soul? If I'm so solely focused on money and the things that I can buy with money and I'm not worried about my soul, I'll find myself doing things that I should not do. So when it comes to the money that we have, the things that we can buy, it is a good thing for us to have funds. I think everyone has the mindset sometimes that we all need to be rich, but the Bible states that the poor you have with you always. There'll always be some of us who are going to be poor. You can be a millionaire or you can be a dollarer like myself, and still have contentment and still be found right in the sight of God and still live a life that is pleasing in his sight. We have to learn to be content with the things that we have, because again, godliness with contentment is great gain. Now let's notice a little bit further dealing with the money that we possess, and notice Paul's words going back to the book of 1 Timothy chapter 6 again. Let's touch a little bit more on going through Paul's words. 1 Timothy chapter 6 and beginning with verse number 7. It states, for we brought nothing into this world, and it is certain we can carry nothing out. You know what? I love the words of Job. When Job, who was a wealthy man, and we read in the first chapter of Job, and we see that all these things happened to Job. Job was a perfect man, one who eschewed evil. He was upright. He was one who feared God. He was a wealthy man. And he kept getting, he had a bad day where his children died. He lost stock. He lost animals. He lost cattle. He lost some of everything. He just had a bad day, I should say. But we know one thing about Job. Job made this statement that naked he came into this world in the same way that he was going to go out. He brought nothing in and he was not going to take anything out. Those things that he lost, it's certain that he loved his children, but those things that he lost, the financial things and the status, he was not worried about that. He still praised God. You know, it was a common practice for those when we read in Egyptian history and we read a little bit about even some of those whom we read in the Bible. We see that they were buried with certain things. You read about certain kings, King Tutankhamun and a few other kings. They were buried with their possessions because guess what? You know, they didn't want to go into the afterlife without having their gold or their silver or their crown or whatever things they thought they would need in the afterlife. But we know better today. We know that once you're dead, you can't take it with you. It's gone. That's the end of it. I'm reminded of a joke while we went to preaching school. I had some very good instructors, and one of our instructors told us a joke one time, and he said a man was about to die. He was a very wealthy man, and his wife told him on the day that he died, when they were about to bury him, he wanted to be buried with all of his money. He wanted all of his money. He wanted to be thrown in the coffin with him. So this man died,
And so his wife wrote him a check and put it in the coffin. You know, while you look at something like that, and, you know, he's thinking, I guess the mindset of this man was that, you know, when I get to the other side, guess what? I'm going to need these things. I'm going to need me some money to buy me some things. But we know that heaven is going to be a place that is far better if we go there. A place that is not going to be affected by the flesh and blood things. You're not going to need money. You're not going to need anything but to be there worshiping God for an eternity on that endless day. So to have the mindset of knowing that, guess what? I came into this world without nothing. I'm going to leave the same way. I should not be so bound down by money, money, money. Let us go on to verse number 8. Again, having food and raiment, let us be therewith content. You know what? We've gotten so far away from the old days. I was speaking with someone not too long ago, and we were talking about how things used to be and how now we have so much technology and how society is now losing touch with one another. We think that we are more connected through the internet and through the media, but we're losing that form of connectedness. The good old days when it was just about having a place to stay, having clothes on your back and food to eat. You know what? That's a good life. If you can have those three needs met, that is a great life. Because I guarantee you, if we look in certain third world countries, and even sometimes we can look here in America, in certain cities, in certain areas, that people are going without those things. They don't have food. They don't have shelter. They don't have clothing. And we sometimes are so selfish and say, well, the store didn't have those shoes that I like, or I was not able to get that couch that I wanted, or I was not able to get this or that. Sometimes people don't even have the things that are necessary for them to just live in a place. When did it get to the point where it was no longer about food, shelter, and clothing? Because with those three things, guess what? I can live. I can live and be okay. I can live and know that I'm safe and I'm having my needs met. We have to, again, do like Jacob said. Be content with these things. Paul even states the same thing, that we ought to be content. We don't have to have a certain social economic status, or our bank account doesn't have to say a certain number for us to have contentment again. And now I'm reading a little bit further in Paul's words, and this is where I want to spend a few moments of my time. In verse number 9 in 1 Timothy chapter 6, Paul writes in 1 Timothy chapter 6, beginning at verse 9, he says, but they that will be rich fall into temptation and a snare. Now, I'm not saying that only rich people are tempted, because you can have temptations whether you be rich, whether you be poor, the temptation will still be there. And when we look at those who have so much wealth, and we can look at so many celebrities that we've seen over the past years have taken their own lives because they did not have contentment. They did not have a feeling of being, there was something that was missing in their lives. You know, a lot of times people say, well, you know what, if I had that amount of money, I wouldn't be sad. I wouldn't be depressed. We don't know what people go through on a day-to-day basis. I think about one name that is kind of current who took their lives, and you would have never thought this person would have done it. We think about Robin Williams, all the movies that he played in, all the money that he had, all of the people who he made laugh, but he took his life. We think about those who were actors and singers, members of bands, and they were living a good life, and they had so much money, and what happened? They turned to drugs. They get on drugs, they get hooked on drugs, and now they're spiraling out of control, and then their life ends, causing heartache and pain upon the family, causing people to fall out with each other because of the addictions and all those things. When we have more money, we have to make sure that we regulate ourselves and make sure that we don't get into the point where we're just so money crazy. Because again, that little green paper, that little debit card or that credit card cannot buy our way into heaven. We still have to make sure that we do what we're supposed to do with our finances. We read in the book of Ephesians. I like to look at Ephesians in chapter 4, and we see how working with our hands and laboring and to get money, the reasons that we need to have money so that we can help others out. I should never get to the point where I covet my money so bad that I cannot help a brother or a sister or somebody who just needs help in general. I should not be that person who solely looks out for myself and asks, how is this going to benefit me by giving you some money?
Now we see that Paul states that they're falling to snares, and there are many different things that can happen. Somebody gets bored and has a lot of money, they start experimenting with things. Just going out and living a life that is just frivolous and just being ungodly or just doing whatever. I'm not saying that it's wrong to have money, and I'm not saying that every rich person will fall. But I just want to make sure that we're clear on the fact that these snares, there are certain things that are come. But again, there are certain things that can come when you're poor also. Sometimes people make poor choices when they don't have that much money. They have a responsibility of paying bills, but they go out and splurge on something else. Then that's another temptation that can cause the home to suffer if the children are not eating, they don't have lights and all of these things. And then now that puts that person in a different mindset of how am I going to get more money? See, it all boils down to making sure that we have control over our money and that the money does not have control over us. Because there's so many times that's not the case, that the money controls people, and that's all that is on the mind. I have to get more, get more, get more so that I can get more, and then so that I can do more and have more things. But again, I'm always reminded, and it always brings me back to reality. Naked we came into this world. And that's the same way we're going to leave. We're not taking anything with us. We are just renting while we're here. So I have to make sure that I avoid these traps and these snares, because we are just stewards with the things that God has allowed us to have. I have to make sure that I possess the money and it doesn't possess me. Notice a little more into this verse, and it says, and into many foolish and hurtful lusts, which draw men in destruction and perdition. Sometimes money has caused people to lose their homes, to lose their families. We see situations where people, a man or a woman, may have a problem with gambling, and they continue to just gamble and gamble and gamble because they figure they can continue to get money, but they continue to lose. And like I just stated in the last example, it causes the home to be in disarray, and things start crashing, and the family structure is not what it needs to be. But if we continue to seek the kingdom first, Matthew 6 and verse 33, guess what? We won't have to be worried so much about how am I going to get this and how is this going to happen. Make sure we seek the kingdom first to avoid this destruction that we can be thrown into by chasing after money, money, money. Verse number 10 says, for the love of money is the root of all evil. Now, I want to take a moment to clarify this, because there are so many times we hear people say, well, money is just evil. Well, money is just an evil thing. Notice again, take the time to read exactly what the Word of God says. It says, for the love of money. If I love money more than I love a human soul, I have a problem. We, of course, we need money. We have to provide things. We have to take care of people. We have to take care of ourselves. But the love of money, meaning that if I would do anything to go above and beyond to get money, and then I don't take the time out to acknowledge the golden rule. Again, Matthew 7 and verse 12, do unto others as you would have them to do unto you. We have to make sure that we treat others the way that we want to be treated. If I place the value of someone's soul lower than the green that's in my pocket, I need to check myself. Paul said, examine yourself whether ye be in the faith. 2 Corinthians chapter 13 and verse 5. I have to examine myself if I am more concerned about this in my pocket than about helping bring a soul to Christ. Now, there are some people, like I said, they covet after money. They love it. They have to have as much as they can get. Would it be a good thing if we all were rich? You know what? That would be a good thing. But again, the Bible states that the poor you have with you always. There's always going to be some poor people around. There are going to be some people who get great gain. But we have to make sure we realize it's that love of money that where I will put money above my children. I'll put money above my brethren. I put money above somebody who's in need. And I just continue to just only focus on money. That's when money becomes a snare and a temptation. When money takes you away from God, when one starts to worship money more than they worship God, that's a problem. We see those who may work on a Sunday and say, well, you know what? They're offering triple time. So I have to go to work this Sunday. I'm going to work this Sunday and next Sunday. But, you know, God understands my heart. You know what? God wants you to be there to worship him in spirit and in truth. We should not serve that money. We'll be able to make money later, but we still have to make sure we give God the proper time, the proper respect, and the proper reverence for what he has done for us. We don't let these things of the world take us away
from God, we continue to press toward the mark. So it's again, the verse says, the love of money is the root of all evil. The love of money, which while some coveted after, they have erred from the faith and pierced themselves through with many sorrows. I said that they erred from the faith when they start chasing money. Never let that be said about us. Let us always keep the main focus, the main focus. And again, that main focus is God. Is it good to have money? Yes, it's good to have money. Is it a sin for a person to have money? No, it's not a sin. But we have to make sure that we don't love it to the point where it interferes with us being just decent human beings and followers of Christ. If we do that, we have erred again from the faith and have pierced ourselves through with many sorrows. So I'm glad to offer some clarification on that, because it has been a misused verse so often, because people just say, well, as you love it, you just have a problem. Now, we have a need for it, but we don't need to love it. And then notice how Paul concludes after he's speaking about money and putting and making sure that we have it in its proper context and avoiding the temptations and snares that can fall or that wait for those who are blinded by these things. Paul writes these words, but thou, man of God, flee these things and follow after righteousness, godliness, faith, love, patience, and meekness. You know what? All of those things, all of those works of the Spirit, all of those fruits of the Spirit right there, if we keep those in our mind, guess what? We won't fall into these snares, and we won't covet after money and material things, and we won't be jealous of those who have those things. I'm always reminding the congregation where I preach at, if somebody goes out and buy a new car, guess what? We got a new car. If somebody has a new house and we are in Christ together, guess what? We have a new house. I'm excited for that person. I'm not to be mad or be jealous or be envious of anyone, because we are all part of the body. If we have been baptized into Christ to be raised to walk a newness of life, if we have obeyed that gospel from the heart, we should rejoice with one another and not be jealous of one another. So I want you to think hard about that little green dollar that you have in your pocket, or that debit card, that and what do we do with our finances? Do we love them so much that we refuse to help others? Do we hold back our giving to God because we want to make sure we have X amount of dollars to do something extracurricular with? Or do we just give it all to God and just give the required amount to God that we have purpose in our hearts and just continue to do the work? Again, there's nothing wrong with having money. I'm going to say that, and I'm going to stand by it, because I don't want my words to be misconstrued. I want us to know how we should be. Again, it is the money that's in my pocket, but it belongs to God. I am to help others. I'm to be content in whatever situation that I'm in. If I cannot go out and afford something brand new, guess what? I just can't. I have to save up my pennies until I can. I'm not to get mad at those who do have. So I want us to take the time out to just continue to dwell on Paul's words. The inspired writer Paul, who put pen to many letters and spoke of many great things, especially dealing with salvation. And now we have been discussing dealing with our financial situation. Keep Philippians 4:13 in its proper context about us doing all things through Christ Jesus who strengthened us. Again, to abound, to be living a good life, to have the finer things, to have all that you need, and to also look at it from the standpoint of when we don't have everything that we need, when we're struggling sometimes, when we are receiving a little less than what we normally have, but we can still have contentment, and we can still know that if we died and went to heaven, either being rich or being poor, as long as we are faithful, we can have heaven as our home. I hope these words have been very beneficial, and I hope that it encourages you to study a little bit more about what thus saith the Lord when it comes to our finances. Because again, we don't let the possessions possess us. We don't let the money possess us. We possess the money. We make sure we try to do our best to be in control of it, to help those who need help.
and to always be ready to stand firm on the word of God. As we always do on our program, we like to make sure that we offer a way for anyone who is not sure or has not found salvation. We'll be there for you to help provide guidance. You know, we've been discussing money, and money does not equate having favor with God. There are many ungodly people we can read throughout the scriptures and see they had empires and they had finances and they had all kind of things, but they did not have God, and they were not successful. Friends, I offer today the invitation that Christ offered and that is still good today. The words of Jesus that are recorded in Matthew chapter 11, beginning at verse number 28. Jesus said, "Come unto me, all ye that labor and are heavy laden, and I will give you rest. Take my yoke upon you and learn of me, for I am meek and lowly in heart, and ye shall find rest unto your souls. For my yoke is easy and my burden is light." The words of Jesus, he's standing there with open arms, and he wants us to come to be a part of the fold. He wants us to have life abundantly. He wants us to have life eternal, but it is only found in him. Once we are inside of him, we'll know how to deal with certain situations. We'll know how to be whole. We'll know how to manage that. As we've been talking about money today, we'll know how to manage those finances and know how to, again, be able to live a life that is abounding and one that is abased. If you have not obeyed the gospel of Christ and if you are seeking assistance or further Bible study, we'll be here to provide those things for you. If you have not been baptized into Christ or have not been made a member of the Lord's church, one can become a member by hearing the word of God, according to Romans 10:17. After hearing those words, one must believe those words, according to John 8:24. After believing those words, one must repent of all sins, turn away from it, run away from it, get it up out of your life, according to Luke 13:3-5, and also Acts 17 and verse 30. And then one must confess that Jesus Christ is the Son of God, according to Matthew 10 and verse 32, and also Romans 10:9-10. And then one must be baptized for the remission of sin. There's always been water in the plan. There's always been a water that's been a part of God's plan. We read on Acts 2 and verse 38, when those men asked what should they do that they may obtain salvation, they were to repent and be baptized, every one of them, and for the remission of sin, so that they could receive the gift of the Holy Ghost. One has to make sure that they are right with God. And then it's not a once save always save. We don't obtain salvation and we have this aura that's around us that we'll never fall. We have to remain faithful unto the point of death. Even if death comes, I have to stand faithful with God. I have to stand faithful by his word and continue, even if my life is being threatened or whatever may be on tomorrow. If there's any assistance that you need, we'll be here for you. Thank you.

Have you ever noticed how unattractive and distasteful rudeness is? People cutting in line or scolding waiters or feeling entitled to everything? Some at Corinth modeled such unseemly behavior, and Paul addressed some of those situations. For example, some of the women were disregarding the attire that separated the sexes in 1 Corinthians 11. Some were succoring the man sleeping with his father's wife in chapter 5. Others were dragging Christians before the pagan courts in chapter 6. The haves were eating the Lord's Supper without the have-nots. Each one was rude behavior. But in Paul's remedy for the behavior, he offers the way of love. 15 actions of what love is that the Christians in Corinth were not. In his list, he says, love is not rude. The King James may better capture Paul's intent when it says, doth not behave itself unseemly. The idea includes any unbecoming behavior, what is not tolerated in righteous society. Those who behave unseemly tear at the very fabric of the church, but love promises to mend those divisions.

Today we're going to be studying from Psalm chapter 40. So if you have your Bibles, let me invite you to turn to that chapter. And while you're turning there, let me say a few words about what we sometimes refer to as messianic psalms. There are a number of psalms that contain definite prophecies about the coming Messiah. In fact, in many cases, you will find that the New Testament writers would even quote from those psalms and make the application directly to Christ. And then there are those occasions in which prophetic utterances about the Christ are a little bit more general. And I understand that even when human men wrote these by divine inspiration, I might add, that no doubt they felt they were writing about their circumstance, about their situation in life, with very little, if any, awareness that they were writing about the coming Messiah. I think that's what Peter touched on in 1 Peter chapter 1, verses 10 and following, when he was expressing to, in his general epistle, expressing to his audience the realization that they had a wonderful salvation in Christ. And then Peter makes this observation. He said, concerning which salvation the prophets sought and searched diligently, prophesying what time or what manner of time the Spirit of Christ that was in them did point into. And he talks about the sufferings of Christ, that those things in the Old Testament that were written about the suffering of Christ were written for our benefit, those of us on this side of the cross. And I find it curious that as Peter ends that particular section, in about verse 12 or so, he said, these were the things that angels desired to look into. No, the prophets did not understand fully the messianic promises, and sometimes they had no understanding at all. But they were guided by the Holy Spirit to write those things that referred to the coming Christ. Now, Psalm chapter 40 is one of the chapters that has some hints of messianic prophecy, some more definite than others. I'm going to try to point those out as we go through this. It was written by David. Exactly the occasion is not known, but the general theme of this seems to be a reference to the man who keeps his trust in God. There are many of the psalms that David writes in this particular section of the Psalter in which David continues to express that great faith in God and that trust in God. This is one of those psalms. And when I look at this, I might even entitle this The Blessed Man of Trust. He's looking at it from the standpoint of when we trust in God, here's why we are blessed, and this is why we are walking among great men like David when we put our trust in God. I want you to notice that David begins with praise to God. That's so characteristic.

lifted me out of despair, David said. I waited patiently for Jehovah, and he inclined unto me. He heard my cry. He brought me up also out of a horrible pit, out of the miry clay. He set my feet upon a rock. I'm particularly interested in the first verse and the beginning of verse 2, where David is saying, I was in despair, and God lifted me. He turned his ear toward my request, and then he granted that request. He lifted me out of despair. He heard my cry. There's a wailing connotation in that David was pleading to God. If this was written on the heels of some of the other Psalms where David talked about the incredible persecution that he received, he's simply saying, God heard me, and he lifted me out of despair. Here's another thing that David says with regard to what he had received from God. He set me up on solid ground. Look, if you will, at the middle of verse 2. And he set my feet upon a rock and established my goings. May I suggest to you that if a man does not stand on God's word, he's not standing on a solid rock. Makes no difference the philosophies of men or ideology of men. If I'm not standing on God, I'm not on stable ground. You recall that when Jesus closed that wonderful Sermon on the Mount in Matthew chapters 5, 6, and 7, that he closes that sermon with an admonition to apply. And he did so with the parable of the man who built his house upon a solid rock for his foundation. And the winds came and the storms came, and that house stood firm because it was built upon a rock. In contrast, you have the man who built his house upon shifting sand, and the storms of life came and difficulties and beat upon that house, and the end result was that the house fell. Individuals are like that, because Jesus makes the application that parable was designed to illustrate the difference between the man who hears and does and the man who hears and does not do. David was grateful that God set his feet on solid ground, and because he was on solid ground, he could go forward in his service to God. So what had God done? He lifted him out of despair. He set his feet upon solid ground, and then as a result, he gave him a new song. Look, if you will, at verse 3 through 5. And he hath put a new song in my mouth, even praise unto our God. Many shall see it and fear, and shall trust in Jehovah. Blessed is the man that maketh Jehovah his trust, and respecteth not the proud, nor such as turn aside to lies. Many, O Lord my God, are the wonderful works which thou hast done, and thy thoughts which are to usward. They cannot be set in order unto thee, and if I would declare and speak of them, they're more than can be numbered. I can begin studying from the book of Genesis, and I can study all the way to the close of the Bible. And if I were to take a pen and a paper and begin to list the wonderful things about God, I would exhaust my thinking. I would run ink pens dry in recording those things that God has done that are so wonderful. And that's why David had this new song. We sometimes use that phrase, I have a new song in my heart, to indicate or give the connotation that something's changed in my life and I'm joyful, I'm happy. Well, that's the way it is with the child of God. He's been given a new song. So what had God done for David that caused David to lift up his voice in praise? He had lifted him out of despair, verses 1 and 2. He had set his feet on solid ground, verse 2, and he had given him a new song. David was, in fact, praising God because of what God had done. But he was also praising God, when you look at verses 6 through 10, because of what God desires from him. Start reading with verse 6, if you will. Sacrifice and offering thou hast no delight in. Now, wait a minute. Did not God give the laws to Israel regarding sacrifice and offerings? Indeed, he had. And God expected those sacrifices to be given. He expected worship to be properly administered. You have the case of two priests in Leviticus chapter 10 who thought they could offer up fire to God that was better than what God wanted.
And you remember that they were quickly devoured by the fire from heaven. Yes, I have to worship God according to his standard, according

his authority. But David is praising God because of what God had done for him and because of what God desires. What if God had said to us, I want you to make $1 million and offer it to me? Not a few men could ever achieve that. But it wasn't the sacrifices, just the sacrifices that God desired. It was the heart that God wanted. This section in verses 6 and 7 has messianic overtones. It appears in Hebrews chapter 10, verses 1 through 9. And I think there's also some similarity between that and Philippians chapter 2, verses 5 through 8. But when he talks about this body that was prepared, look at the middle of verse 6. Mine ears hast thou opened. Burnt offerings and sacrificing, you haven't required that. He wants the individual. And then said I, and this was spoken of Christ, then said I am come in the roll of the book. It's written of me, I delight to do thy will, O my God. Certainly that's messianic. Did David feel that way? I think he felt that way. Should every child of God feel that way? Indeed he should. And we praise God because of what he desires. He wants our heart. He wants our will. That's what he's looking for. And so when you look at what David desired, what God desired, you have the negative. I don't want the sacrifices for sacrifice's sake. But on the positive side, I do want the heart. I want the individual. Now, listen to verses 9 and 10 as this section comes to a close. I've proclaimed the glad tidings of righteousness in the great assembly. I will not refrain my lips, O Lord, thou knowest. I've not hid thy righteousness within my heart. I have declared thy faithfulness and thy salvation. I've not concealed thy loving kindness and thy truth from the great assembly. When we have such a great faith and a hope in us, deep in our heart, how can we remain silent? When Paul wrote 2 Corinthians chapter 4, he referred to that outpouring of what's deep in our heart. He said, I believe and therefore I speak. How can we hold inside what is so near and dear to us, and especially when we appreciate the great salvation that God has given to us? So David he's praising God in verses 1 through 10. He praises God for what God has done, lifting him up, setting him on a solid rock, and then he praises God for what God desires and how simple are the sacrifices that we give to God. I suppose the most difficult of all of those is the will, to be able to surrender the will to the Father according to his authority and to the things that he desires. Now, I want us to look at verses 11 through 17, and you have David's petition. You had David's praise in verses 1 through 10. Now you have David's petition. Recognizing that God deserved praise and adoration, and he lifted God up in his prayers and his praise, now David is going to turn his attention to his petition. And basically what he's saying is, I want you to save me from certain things. It's a desire that David would be delivered. When I look at the teachings of the New Testament, it seems to me that once I come to realize what God has done for me and I praise him for that, that I will realize that God is also a God that answers prayer. He wants to hear his children. He wants us to speak to him. And so David's going to present his petitions. First of all, he says, God, I want you to deliver me from my troubles. Look at verses 11 and 12. Withhold not thy tender mercies from me, O Jehovah. Let thy loving kindness and thy truth continually preserve me, for innumerable evils have compassed me about. Mine iniquities have overtaken me so that I'm not able to look up. They're more than the hairs of my head, and my heart fails me. David desired deliverance from his troubles. He wanted to be saved from his troubles. And it wasn't just the outward troubles that he was concerned about. It wasn't just the enemies who constantly dogged his trail. It was David's inner troubles, the sin that perhaps tempted him from time to time. And he realized that he needed God's strength to be delivered from that. There's not a lot of difference between David's attitude, it's expressed by the Savior in such a wonderful way that when Jesus was in the Garden of Gethsemane, you recall that he prayed to God, that God,
would let this cup pass from me. He prayed that three times. He had the same type of feelings that David had. But Jesus also tempered that prayer with the realization that it was God's will that was to be done. David prayed for deliverance from his troubles. But throughout the Psalms, David also expresses the realization that sometimes those troubles were allowed to remain to make David grow stronger. Apostle Paul said something similar to that in 2 Corinthians chapter 12 when he talked about God chastising him. And as Paul would cry out, that burden be taken from him. You remember that God said to Paul, "My strength is sufficient for you." David wanted to be delivered from his troubles, but he realized that he had to have that desire based upon God's will. So David's petition is, "Save me from my troubles." And then in 13 through 17, I see David saying, "Save me from my enemies." He makes a distinction between the general troubles and the enemies that David faced. And on a number of occasions, and including as we began this psalm, I tried to point out that David had various circumstances in his life in which his enemy seemed to have the upper hand. Saul, who would seek the life of David and was determined to destroy David. But David could look back over his life and he could see God's providential care. For example, on one occasion, David found himself in a cave resting, and Saul, wanting to get some relief, turned aside into that cave, and he was so close to David that David could have taken his sword and killed Saul, but instead he cut off the edge of his robe, his skirt. And after Saul left, David walked out and he called attention to Saul that I had it within my power to destroy you. But don't miss the fact that David was being pursued by Saul. And then there was his own son Absalom, who would, had he had it within his power, he would have destroyed his father and even killed him. But David had a deep love for Absalom. David so loved Absalom that when he heard the news that Absalom had been slain, that he cried, "Oh, Absalom, Absalom, my son, would that I had died for you." And so David had his enemies, but he had a correct attitude toward those enemies. Start reading, if you will, with verse 13. Let's see what he tells us about his enemies and his desire to be delivered from those enemies. He says in verse 13, "Be pleased, O Jehovah, to deliver me. Make haste to help me, O Jehovah," reminiscent of even the words of Christ. "Be pleased to deliver me. Thy will be done. Let them be put to shame," verse 14, "let them be put to shame and confounded together that seek after my soul to destroy it. Let them be turned backward and brought to dishonor that delight in my hurt." This is what we sometimes call imprecatory language. David was not seeking his own personal vengeance. He was seeking a fulfillment of God's promise that God would give him the throne and God would protect him. And even the saints under the cross, under the altar, as we read in Revelation, cried out, "How long? How long?" It's not improper to pray that God would render vengeance upon his enemies. And maybe we ought to be praying a little bit more that God would give us good leaders in this land and would overthrow the forces of evil and help this next generation to have the opportunity to hear the truth and all its simplicity. And all its power. So David said, "Let them be turned like, let them be brought to dishonor, not me. Let them be brought to dishonor." Look at verse 15. "Let them be desolate by reason of their shame that they say to me, aha, aha," as if to say, "We've won the victory over David." David recognized that victory over himself by the enemy would be shame upon God. For then the temptation would be to say, "Where is your God? Why has your God not delivered you? Why should we give the enemies the opportunity to have the upper hand?" Listen to verse 16. "Let all those that seek thee rejoice and be glad in thee. Let such as love thy salvation say continually, Jehovah be magnified." I want to pause right there for a moment and make this observation. I think when we grasp the wonderful nature of salvation,
and redemption and propitiation and atonement and reconciliation, all those words that bespeak our salvation, how can we do anything but continually say, God be magnified? The scheme of redemption that God developed for mankind is an amazing display of God's wisdom. And even the church itself, as it was established and ordained from times eternal, even the church itself manifests God's wisdom. And the Apostle Paul wrote to the Ephesians in Ephesians chapter 3, verses 10 and following. He said, to the intent now that unto the powers and principalities in heavenly places might be made known by the church the manifold wisdom of God. I don't think Paul was giving an evangelistic obligation or looking at the evangelistic thrust that the church is to be involved in, even though we are to be evangelistic. What Paul was saying in that passage was, well, if you want to see the wisdom of God, if you want to see his majesty, if you want to see his glory to its greatest degree possible, take a look at the church. Look at the simplicity of the church. Look at the unity of the church. Look at the head of the church. Look at the simple worship that takes place in the church. Look at the family aspect of the church. Look at the salvation that's available in the church. Ephesians chapter 1, verse 3, every spiritual blessing is in the heavenly places in Christ. Well, if you want to see the majesty of God and see his great glory, take a look at the church. Look at how God has redeemed man. And David was basically expressing that same thing. He is saying, let those that seek thee rejoice, be glad in thee, such as love thy salvation. Say continually, Jehovah be magnified. And yet, even though David could look at the great majesty of God and recognize God's great power, he also realized that God's done his part, but David needed to do his part. There's two sides to salvation. There is the divine side, there's the human side. Man must reciprocate. He must take the blessings that God offers and then apply those to his life. Listen to the last verse in this psalm. But I am poor and needy, and yet the Lord thinks upon me. Thou art my help, my deliverer. Make no tarrying, O my God. David is very humble. And maybe that's why it is said in Acts chapter 7 that David was a man after God's own heart. He had a compassion about himself. He had a love for God that compelled him to be submissive to God's will. And so David's petition was basically twofold. Save me from my troubles and save me from my enemies. That ought to be a prayer on our lips every single day. God, save us from our troubles. Lead us not into temptation was part of the model design that God placed within his instructions for us to pray that Jesus gave. Lead us not into temptation. But then also to make sure we offer thanks to the great God who delivered us. So here's a wonderful psalm. It's a psalm that talks about the blessed man of trust. If I truly trust in God, as God would have me to trust in him, I'm going to praise him, verses 1 through 10, and then I'm going to offer up my petitions to God with the full realization that God, he wants to answer my prayer. James wrote in James chapter 1, verse 4, if any of you lack wisdom, let him ask of God, who giveth to all liberally and upbraideth not. He wants to hear my prayers. And David offered up his prayer here that he might be saved from his troubles and be saved from his enemies. If you're not a child of God, I want to encourage you to trust God, but trust him in the way that the Bible instructs you to do. This is not a sentimental trust. It's not something that simply says, God, I trust in you, so I'm going to pray that you'll save me from my sins. It's the kind of trust that says, God, you lead through your word, and I will obey. It's a trust that recognizes that his word is the authority and the path to righteousness. The psalmist writer would say in Psalm 119 and verse 105, thy word is a lamp unto my feet and a light unto my path. And the word of God gives me instructions and directions on how I can be inside of Christ, in his body, and then to trust him all the days of my life. I am, of course, to hear that gospel, Romans chapter 10 and verse 17, because without hearing, it's impossible to maintain faith or to come to faith.
And then having heard the word of God, I have to believe that Jesus is the Son of God, that he is the one who was sent by God to save from our sins. And then I must repent of my sins, Luke chapter 13, verse 3, Acts chapter 2, 38, Acts chapter 10, 30 and 31, so many passages that tell me I have to, out of godly sorrow, determine that I'm going to turn away from that old man of sin and I'm going to turn to God. And then once having repented of my sins, I need to make the good confession to acknowledge before men that Jesus is the Christ, the Son of God, even as the Ethiopian eunuch was told to do in Acts chapter 8, when after having been instructed about that great God that Isaiah spoke of in Isaiah chapter 53 and the wonderful suffering servant, and that eunuch said, who does Isaiah speak of himself or some other man? And you remember that Philip preached unto him the message of God. And the eunuch said, here's water. What keeps me from being baptized? And Philip said, if you believe, you may. And that eunuch made a wonderful confession when he said, I believe that Jesus Christ is the Son of God. And then having made that confession, that same record tells us they both went down into the water and Philip baptized the eunuch and he went on his way rejoicing. It is that act of baptism where I submit to God and I say in essence, I'm going to follow his will. And then I obey him through that act of baptism and I'm added to the church. If you're not a child of God, we encourage you to take those steps. You can get in touch with someone here at the studio. They perhaps can come study with you at your convenience. And if you are a child of God and perhaps the last couple of years has really tested your faith and maybe you've fallen away, I would encourage you to come back to God. And if we can assist you here at Gospel Broadcasting Network in any way to have a closer walk with God, to be obedient to his will, or to even be restored to active duty, we want to invite you to do that. Thank you for being with us, and we hope that you have a wonderful day.

GBN Questions and Answers. We have this good question today. Is an alcoholic responsible to God? Since his addiction has become physical and has such control over his body and mind, is he still accountable to God and will thus lose his soul if he can't control his alcohol addiction? Friends, this is a very good question, and it's a common thing that people deal with. But the answer to this question has to be yes, a person is accountable to God, even if he is an alcoholic. Now, why do we say that? Well, for one reason, because of some of the list of sins that are contained in the Bible. In 1 Corinthians chapter 6 and verse 9, the Bible says, "Do not be deceived. Neither fornicators, nor idolaters, nor adulterers, nor homosexuals, nor sodomites, nor thieves, nor covetous, nor drunkards, nor revilers, nor extortioners will inherit the kingdom of God." There's a similar statement in Galatians chapter 5 and verse 21. Now, if we say that a drunkard is not accountable to God, then friends, we might as well suggest that any of the sins in this list would not be accountable to God. Now, I understand the question. The question is that this particular sin is unique because there is a physical addiction associated with it. But I would ask, is it possible for a person to have a sexual addiction? The answer is, of course. Is it possible that some of these other sins could be addictions? And the answer is yes. And I understand there are two sides to this coin. We feel very sorry for people who have gotten themselves in this extremely difficult situation. But you know, at the same time, they are still accountable to God for their behavior. And that includes all of the difficulties that they have brought upon themselves. Friends, Matthew 5 and verse 6 says, "Blessed are those who hunger and thirst for righteousness." Hungering and thirsting are some of the strongest desires that mankind has. And the point of this passage is, when you want it that bad, when you really want to be righteous, you will do it. It is about willpower and the desire to please God.

0: 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Here's Billy Lambert.
1: It is a pleasure to be with you today on Getting to Know Your Bible. 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
1: In the first chapter of Matthew, Joseph was told about the birth of a child that his wife Mary was going to have. And he said, "You'll call his name Jesus because he's going to save his people from their sins." And that was a reference to the birth of Christ and the fact that Jesus Christ was going to become the Savior of the world. In 1 Peter, the second chapter, in verse number 7, Peter uses the word precious in reference to Jesus. Several times in the book of 1 and 2 Peter, he uses the word precious, over and over again. And in 1 Peter 2 and 7, he says, "Unto you which believe, he is precious." Jesus is precious. Precious. He is a precious Savior. There's no life that has so radically changed the world as the life that was lived by Jesus Christ. Every phase and facet of our life today has been touched, changed, influence by his life. As a matter of fact, the way we date letters that we might send or correspondence that we might send through social media is evidence to the fact that Jesus lived, that Jesus was born, that Jesus eventually died. We talk about AD, BC. Jesus split the centuries from BC to AD. He influences the world. Jesus Christ, however, never occupied some positions that many people occupy today. He never held a political office. He never was a prolific writer, well-known writer in that day. The only thing I recall about his writing was the time that he wrote in the sand when the woman had been caught in the very act of adultery. Jesus Christ never ran a touchdown or hit a home run or had a cell phone, didn't have a computer. He was never on Facebook. He was never on Instagram. And yet Jesus Christ is the greatest human being that ever graced the face of this earth. Indeed, unto you which believe, Jesus is precious. The life he lived was precious. It said of him in Acts 10:38 that he went about doing good. Everywhere Jesus went, he went about doing good. His love was precious. He was such a loving person. And Jesus said in John, the 15th chapter, in verse 13, "Greater love hath no man than this, that a man lay down his life for his friends." Precious in his love. Jesus was precious in his compassion. I've often thought and said that should we try to find one word that would summarize the life and the ministry of Jesus, it'd be the word compassion. He's so precious in his compassion. In Matthew chapter 9, we're told that he was moved with compassion when he saw the people wandering about as sheep without a shepherd. Jesus also was precious in the power that he had to help people. He had the power. He has the power. Why, in Ephesians, the 3rd chapter and verse 20, unto him who is able to do exceedingly above all that we ask or think. God is able, Jesus is able to help us beyond anything we can ever imagine. And is precious in his purpose in coming into this world. Paul wrote to Timothy and he said, this is a faithful saying and worthy of all acceptation, that Christ Jesus came into the world. Why did he come into the world, Paul? To save sinners, of whom I am chief. You see, God sent Jesus into the world. He came on a mission. Luke 19 and 10 says that he came to seek and to save that which is lost. God sent him into the world. Jesus acknowledged that in John 4:34 when he said, my meat is to do the will of him that sent me. He was sent. In John 6:38 he said, I came down from heaven not to do my own will, but the will of him that sent me. In John chapter 5 and verse 30, Jesus said, I seek not my own will, but the will of him that sent me. In John chapter 9 and verse 4, he said, I must work the works of him that sent me while it is day. The night comes when no man can work. Jesus Christ was sent into the world. He was sent. He was sent to die. A precious Savior sent to die for the world. Listen to Paul in 2 Corinthians 8 and verse 9. You know the grace of our Lord Jesus Christ. Though he was rich, yet for your sakes, he became poor. Think about that passage for a moment. He was rich. How was he rich? He was on an equality with God, Philippians 2, verses 5 and 6. He was with his Father in heaven. But he gave up that position to come into this world of sin, sorrow, and suffering to die to save the world. Jesus Christ is a precious, precious Savior. And friends, I'll have to tell you honestly, that's exactly what we need, isn't it? We need a precious Savior like Jesus. Listen to what Peter said, unto you which believe, he is precious. And remember what Joseph told you, call his name Jesus, he'll save his people from their sins and he'll save the world from their sins. Matter of fact, 1 John 4:14 refers to him as the Savior of the world. He's a precious Savior, precious Savior. And man is in desperate need of that precious Savior. All of the efforts of man are so inadequate, so feeble, so ineffective. We're not able to save ourselves. Absolutely not. Science is not going to be able to save us. Technology is not going to be able to save us. Medicine cannot save us. Wealth cannot save you. Education cannot save you. There's only one Savior, and that's Jesus the Christ, the Son of God. And it's because of man's predicament, the predicament that we are in today, the predicament of sin, lost in sin, that we need a Savior. And you can call it whatever you want to call it. Some people don't refer to sin anymore. Preachers sometimes don't even refer to it in their sermons. They say you should not be negative, that you ought to be positive. I am positive that God wants us to warn men about sin. I'm positive of that. And we need to be telling people the most. Somebody says, well, you need to be kinder, Brother Lambert. Don't be so negative. You see, the kindest thing that I can do, the kindest thing I can do is to warn an individual of danger. Don't you think so? Would you not agree that that'd be the nicest thing, the best thing, the most loving thing I could do, to warn an individual of impending danger? And an preacher, a so-called preacher, who refuses to warn men of impending danger will someday face God in the judgment as to why he did not. Why he refused to call sin by the right name. And you can call it psychological maladjustment. You can call it the loving thing to do. You can call it all kinds of different names that people have come up with sin today. But when you really get down to it, just call sin by its right name. It is what it is. And the word sin comes from a Greek word that means to miss the mark. God has set the target for us. We're to do His will. And when we fail to do His will, we miss the mark. We sin. But you know, sin is described by the Hebrew writer in Hebrews chapter 3 as having a deceitful nature. And it is a deceitful monster. And it promises us things that it does not deliver. Sin promises us good health, but it gives us sickness in the place of it. It promises light, but it gives us darkness instead. It promises freedom, but it gives us slavery instead. It promises us love, but it gives us hatred instead. Sin promises us heaven, but in the place of heaven it gives us hell. It's so deceitful. And it is so deceitful that many people believe that they're doing the will of God, but in fact they are not doing the will of God. They've been deceived by sin. Have you ever heard a person say, well, I think that God would understand. I think that God would understand. I believe everything is okay with me because I believe God understands me. I'll tell you the one thing that God does not understand. God does not understand when an individual refuses to obey His will. He gave His Son to die on the cross, a terrible, horrible death for the salvation of an individual. And then a person turns around and says, I don't have to do what God says. I just think God understands the way I am and He will accept me the way I am. I don't have to make any changes. God doesn't understand that. He does not understand that. And the more I study the Bible and some of the examples in the Old Testament as well as the New Testament about how God dealt with people who reason like that, the more I realize God does not understand. There was a time that people said that it is said of people they did what was right in their own eyes. That's what an individual is saying. I'll do it the way I see it ought to be done. Not necessarily the way that you're telling us out of the Bible, Brother Lambert. But you see, God does not understand that. Now, the reason we talk like that is because sin is so deceptive. Let me tell you what sin does to an individual. It will separate them from God. It will pollute their soul. Now, that's David said, create in me a clean heart, O God. David had sinned, and it caused him to feel so unclean. And he needed cleansing, needed to be cleansed. Sin has a way of putting a scar on your heart. In Psalms 51 and 3, he said, "My sin is ever before me." He just couldn't get it out of his mind. You see, it puts a mark on you. God may forgive us. We may move on with our lives, and the past and the sin we committed may be forgiven, but there's that memory, the memory of what we have done. There's that scar. So sin has a way of disturbing us and ruining our lives. As Solomon said, the way of a transgressor is hard. Proverbs 13 and verse 15. So we need a Savior. And that Savior that we need is Jesus. Go back to the text again. Unto you which believe, he's precious. A precious Savior. And indeed, Jesus is precious. And thank God for that. That today I can tell you that we do have a Savior. We have a Savior that came into this world for one reason. And one reason alone. And he came to save sinners. Listen to Paul again in 1 Timothy 1:15. This is a faithful saying and worthy of all acceptation that Christ Jesus came into the world to save sinners, of whom I am chief. Paul said, if you were to line up all of the sinners of the world, I'd be leading the band. I'm the worst of the lot. But he came to save people like me. He came to save sinners. And he came into this world to save sinners of all kinds. Would it shock you to know that Jesus came to save murderers? Murderers. Someone says, Brother Lambert, I just can't believe that Jesus would save a murderer. Well, let me tell you about some people that had blood on their hands. They had the blood of Jesus on their hands. The day is Pentecost. The spokesman is Peter. And he's preaching to the very people who had cried out for the blood of Jesus. As a matter of fact, in Acts 2:23, 24, he said, you by wicked hands have crucified and slain. In other words, you killed Jesus. But God raised him up. These are some of the very ones guilty of seeing that Jesus was nailed to the old rugged cross. They were murderers, guilty of murder. But after he preached to them about Jesus, they said, men and brethren, what shall we do? And he said, repent and be baptized, every one of you, in the name of Jesus Christ, for the remission of sins. You repent and are baptized, or repentance plus baptism equals the remission of your sins. Repent and be baptized for the remission of your sins. And about 3,000 of them, according to verse 41, were baptized that very day. Murderers. But Jesus died to save those kind of people. You see, when those people obeyed the gospel on the day of Pentecost, the prayer that Jesus prayed, Father, forgive them, for they know not what they do, was being answered. Jesus came into the world to save just good moral people. You know the kind of a person that you enjoy being around? The kind of a person that you kind of like to live next door to. They're just good people. Just good people. They may not be Christians. They may never go to church anywhere, but they're just good people. This is the kind of person that you might go fishing with or play golf with, or you may go shopping with at the mall. Well, he came to save those kind of people. And the reason he came to save them, even though they're good people, is they're lost without Jesus. You see, he's their Savior. Unto those who believe, he's precious. He's a precious Savior to those people. Neither is there salvation any other, for there is no other name under heaven given among men whereby you must be saved. Cornelius was a man like that. He was a good man. He was a man that feared God with all of his house. He's a man that prayed, gave alms to help people. But Cornelius needed Jesus in his life. And later in Acts, the 11th chapter, when Peter came to his house, he told him words by whereby he and his house could be saved. Good man. And Jesus came to save people just like Cornelius. I'm speaking to some people like that right now, good people. You might even pray with your family. You may even read the Bible. You might even, every once in a while, attend a service of some church somewhere. But have you ever really given your life to Jesus as God would have you to do? Really? Good person. I want you to know Jesus came to save you. And if you would, as a believer on Jesus, would be willing to turn away from the sin in your life, that is, repent of it, and be willing to confess that you believe He is the Son of God, and be baptized into Christ, because Jesus said, "He that believeth and is baptized shall be saved," then you would be saved from your sins. Good people can be saved. But Jesus Christ, our precious Savior, came to save people who live lives of immorality. Some people live such lives that decent folk don't want to be around them. Now, I say that with some bit of reservation because Jesus wasn't like that at all. And I don't know whether they're decent folk or not if they don't want to be around anybody. But some people live lives of immorality. Some people live what sometimes they refer to as being in the gutter. And some people do things that have, in our day and time, have become respectable. Because these things have become respectable does not mean that it's right. Let me read to you from the 1 Corinthians, the 6th chapter, and beginning in verse 9. Know ye not that the unrighteous shall not inherit the kingdom of God? Do not be deceived. It's easy to be deceived. Fooled. Don't be fooled, Paul says. Don't be fooled about this. Don't let the devil pull the wool over your eyes. Be not deceived. Neither fornicators, that's a person who engages in illicit sexual relations outside the framework of marriage. Neither be deceived. Neither fornicators, nor idolaters, nor adulterers, that's a person that breaks their marriage vows unfaithful to their companion. That's adultery. Nor effeminate, nor abusers of themselves with mankind. Listen to this. Nor thieves, nor covetous, nor drunkards, nor revilers, nor extortioners. But here's the verdict. People like that are not going to inherit the kingdom of God. That sounds pretty tough, doesn't it? You see, those are some pretty tough sins that he's talking about there. Did Jesus come to save people like that? Did Jesus come to save people that are guilty of fornication and idolatry and adultery and being effeminate or being an abuser of themselves with mankind? Or a thief, or a covetous, or a drunkard, or a viler, or extortioner? Did Jesus come to save people like that, or did Jesus just write them off? Verse 11. Listen to it, please. And such were some of you. When he's writing to these people in Corinth, he said, there was a time you were guilty of these things. Well, what about now, Paul? Listen to him. But you're washed. Washed in what? The blood of Jesus. You are sanctified, but you are justified. And that, as one man said, that means just as if I'd never sinned, justified in the name of the Lord Jesus and by the Spirit of our God. Jesus came to save people guilty of things that we would refer to as being immoral sins. You see, you may be living in sin now. And I know some people make fun of preachers that talk about living in sin. But the Bible doesn't make fun of it. And if you're guilty of one of the sins, or any sin that I've mentioned here, if you've been overtaken by these things, I want you to know that you can be washed from your sins. You can be sanctified or set apart to serve God. And also, you can be justified. Justified. Why is that? Because of Jesus. Because of our precious Savior. He came to save all kinds of people. He didn't come just to save people that are of a certain class or certain color or a certain economic status in life. He came to save the whole world. And when God looks at the world, when Jesus looks at the world, He looks at all people. Oh, Jesus Christ. Jesus Christ. What a precious Savior. And I am so thankful I can stand before you today and tell you that we have that Savior. And we have Him because of the grace of God. The grace of God that brings salvation hath appeared unto all men. And that is talking about Jesus coming into the world by God's grace to save us. We didn't deserve it. It was the unmerited favor of God. And we obey the gospel and take advantage of that by believing in Christ, repenting of our sins, confessing our faith, by being baptized into Christ for the remission of our sins. I want to urge you to give your life to this precious Savior, Jesus. I want to thank you for watching today, and let me give you a very personal invitation to visit the Church of Christ in your community. And also right now, why don't you pick up the phone and call for that free Bible course. And until we meet again, may the Lord bless you and keep you, is my prayer.
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0: The Nettleton Church of Christ presents Let the Bible Speak, a program bringing you life's answers from the Word of God.
1: Thank you for joining us for Speaking the Truth in Love. I'm James Johnston, the minister of Nettleton Church of Christ in Jonesboro, Arkansas. 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I encourage you to visit us there. Our speaker today is Jeff Heitman, the minister of Brooklyn Church of Christ in Brooklyn, Arkansas.

he says next. He says, "What I say unto you." Is this not the end of the But whosoever smiteth thee on thy right cheek, turn to him the other also. So we see here, this is the Lord God in the Christian prayer, Jesus, that Jesus has taught to his retaliation. You see, if we're smite on one cheek, we're supposed to turn the other cheek too. And of course, this sparked a lot.

in verses 20 and 19 to 25. But whereunto will you cry? Because Christ also suffered for you, leaving you an example. This is an answer to all those things.

Thank you.

is the first mile. God can do this in our confession. And if this is true, then the second mile shall be the mile of grace. Our second mile, Christians, we are taught to lay our second mile of bounds of Bible study, worship, of forgiveness, and yes, in God's confidence. So let's start by 2 Timothy chapter 2, which I read again in Bible study, the first mile of Bible study. Bible teaches that one must do something. 2 Timothy 2:15 says, study to show yourself approved unto

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Because

Each of us needs to be food as a worker. That means a continual master. Somebody does that with the same time. We have to be a person. If we are, you can change that. But let's look at the second mile in that passage.

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Thank you.

Let's look at Hebrews chapter 5. The Bible talks about the idea of Hebrews 5, verses 12, 13, and 14. For when for the coming of the Jesus, we have given the Jesus, which be the first principles of the oracles of God, and have become as such as have need of the oracles of God. He describes the

world, they were not well-grounded in Christ's doctrine. They might be kind of implicit in their implicit knowledge of the old Testament God. Maybe it's a little complex, but because they had not grounded in the gospel of Christ, they had to fix the language. What about us? Now, I can understand if you're a babe in Christ.

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1: Well, next, we're going to go to the book of Acts, chapter 20. We're going to look at the verse of the first time. There are those who can't see it. We know the Bible talks about this, and that's

it's something that in some of some of us really need to take a little bit more heed to. Not forsaking our Sunday, but ourselves to be great and honor ourselves, but exhorting one another. So much the more you see that he approaches.

There's also a woman here who's very proud of her family. She's very careful to stand with her family. So we need to have a fellowship on the first day of the week. And we also talked about, not just like the example, but it says,

6 verses is listed in the Constitution of God and His righteousness. All these things shall be added unto you. Here's the goal. The Lord instructs us to seek first the kingdom of God. Yeah. And doing that, the church and His righteousness. This is because what we have made of this is not actually seeking first the church. His doctrine. What is first the important things that God has set for us? Among those things that are important and first and secret are those that are apparent as we are descending the earth and study God's life. This is fellowship. This is fellowship in His Word. And by the way, Bible study is not where we came from, so we need to continue doing this. We're going to go to James chapter 4. We need

Trust us.

Are we supposed to put that person on probation and say, I'm going to forgive you, God? I don't even think you can do that. Because does God do that? And think carefully, because we know what God does. We want God to forgive us each and every time. We should forgive others each and every time that they ask for it. The second model, when you go back to Matthew chapter 18. Matthew 18, verses 21 and 22. Then came Peter to him and said, Lord, how often shall my brother sin against me? I forgive him. So seven times? Jesus said to him,

stop at that mile marker. If we wish to have God's pardon, God's forgiveness, we must be ready to forgive others. So now we go to Matthew chapter 5. We go to Matthew chapter 5 to look at, in love, what's that first mile in love? Love those that love us. Okay. Matthew 5, verse 43. You have heard that it hath been said, thou shalt love thy neighbor and hate thy enemy. See, we all know that

snipers and women. Who do I do something for? Who do I do something for? And one day, he said, give me your friend a call. I don't know what to say. He said, why do you need this person? I can do something for you because I don't need it. But if it's this person, you're not wearing my name. But anybody that needs me, I'll help. That's supposed to be your name. So let's go to the second one.

Timothy chapter 2. We're going to look at knives to kill, just about the possible. The first mile of knives to kill. 1 Timothy 2, verse 9. In like manner also the women of the other themselves are knives to kill, the same place in their sexuality, not with blame for their guilt because of past glory. That is, in a respectful and so

whoso shall offend one of these little ones, which believe in me, it will be for him that lies to me, and I say, that he will dwell in the depth of sin. So going the extra mile is being considered in ways which we associate. He's making me in a way we associate so as not to cause others to stumble. Now, I'm asking you a question. Do you think about it? Was Bathsheba acting appropriately when she was leaving on her weekend? Was she acting in such a way as not to cause somebody else to stumble? Because she did, didn't she? Are we all in that second mile of the way that we can see what we can do? The way that we can do is to not cause someone else to stumble. You see, the Lord compels all men everywhere to go that

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0: Praise God. I hope you're being faithful today. I hope this is helpful. Thank you.
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2: We hope you've enjoyed studying the Bible with us today. 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

Numerous times throughout the Old Testament, Jehovah God is referred to as Lord of Hosts. Though the King James translation of the Scriptures does not use those exact words in the New Testament, it does use on two occasions, at Romans 9 and James 5, the Greek transliteration of the Hebrew word for hosts, Sabaoth. Though it is similar in appearance to the word Sabbath, there is no relationship in the two. God is Lord of Hosts in more than a single sense. He is Lord of the host of angels, and there are many. At the 26th of Matthew, the Savior declared that he could summon more than 12 legions of them. A legion is as many as 6,000. So, the Lord had at his command more than 72,000 angels. Yet, God is Lord of the host of humanity. The 22nd of Genesis, God told Abraham that his seed alone would be as the stars of the heaven and of the sands of the sea. Even so, how sad it is that of the way unto life, our Savior said, only a few would find it, though God is Lord of Hosts.

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1: On this episode of Answering the Error, we're going to be discussing some important doctrinal questions like, does a person have to be baptized to be saved? Are there works involved in salvation? And once you have salvation, can you lose it? We're going to talk about these and others. We hope you'll join us.
2: Welcome back to Answering the Error. I'm Aaron Gallagher, and this is my co-host, Don Blackwell. In this program, we examine videos that are sent in to us by viewers on different doctrinal topics. And we always try to be kind as we look at these videos, and we reach out directly to each person whose videos we're reviewing. We've done that with these videos. And in these videos, we're going to discuss very important spiritual matters. This video that we're going to be looking at today was submitted via viewer. Don, you want to give us a quick little rundown about this video?
1: This video is hosted by a fellow named Sean McDowell, and he has a guest on this program. His name is Andrew Farley. He's a doctor. I'm not sure what his doctorate's in, but he's a Dr. Andrew Farley. And Sean is asking him several different questions that relate to doctrinal subjects. And so we're going to go through, I think there's three, four, five different questions that we're going to discuss. And they are deep doctrinal questions that relate to baptism, once saved, always saved. And so we're going to stop it in segments and discuss each one.
2: All right, great. Here we go.
3: Is baptism necessary for salvation, especially in light of Acts 2:38, that seems to imply that belief and baptism go together?
4: Yeah, well, the short answer is no, that you don't have to be water baptized to be saved. Of course, we can think about the thief on the cross who didn't have time to be splashed in water. We can think about Paul's comments to the Corinthians, God did not send me to baptize, but to preach the gospel. Why would Paul say that? God didn't send me to baptize? Well, they were arguing over who baptized whom. Look at me, I've been baptized by Peter. Look at me, I've been baptized by Paul. And Paul was tired of it. He was sick of it. And he said, you know, God didn't send me here to baptize people, but it's the gospel that saves. And that's why Paul's emphasis was always on the death and resurrection of Christ. Water baptism is awesome. It's an amazing celebration. It's like a birthday party. But a birthday party doesn't make you born, and an anniversary celebration doesn't make you married. You're already married. You're already born. Those are celebrations, and it's the same with water baptism. So, with regard to Acts 2:38, I know a lot of people make a lot of that single verse, but what are we going to do about the 50 other passages that talk about justification by faith and make no mention of water? What are we going to do about Ephesians 2 that says we're saved by grace through faith, no mention of water? I could go on. Whoever calls upon the name of the Lord will be saved. No mention of water. So we can't go running to our favorite pet verse to build a doctrine. The bottom line is that Acts 2:38 certainly highlights that it was very normal for people to believe and then announce their belief, to believe and be baptized, saying, I associate with this group called Christians. I identify with Jesus Christ. But water has never saved anybody.
3: That was a great answer. So there's different ways people will debate about Acts 2. But if we compare it in light of all the other verses you read, like Ephesians chapter 2, that make it clear we're saved by grace, not by works, we probably shouldn't isolate that verse and say baptism is necessary, especially when Paul says to Corinthians, I am here not in terms of baptism, but to preach the gospel. Great answer. I think that's really helpful.
2: So in this first section, it's about 2 minutes and 28 seconds long, and he covers a lot of ground. But in this first section, Sean McDowell asks Dr. Farley this question. He says, is baptism necessary for salvation, especially in light of Acts chapter 2 and verse 38, which seems to imply that belief and baptism go together? Now, Dr. Farley gives a lot of information. We're going to go through it slowly. And let's go through his arguments. So the first argument that he gives as to, in his view, why baptism is not necessary, even in light of Acts 2:38, is he mentions the thief on the cross. What would you say about that?
1: You know, the thief on the cross is probably the most common objection that we ever hear. People say baptism's not necessary. What about the thief on the cross? I think it's one of the easiest to answer and the easiest to explain, because if you think about this, the thief on the cross died before Jesus gave the command to be baptized. He died before the Great Commission. Mm-hmm. Jesus and the thief, of course, died on the same day. 3 days later, Jesus arose from the dead. And then Jesus spent 40 days on the earth. Sometime during that period of the 40 days, he get probably near the end, Jesus gave the command in Mark 16:16, he that believes and is baptized shall be saved. Well, the thief came before that. And so it makes sense. How could the thief have been buried with Christ in baptism, as Romans 6:3-4 says, when Jesus had not been buried yet? He could not have been raised to walk as Jesus was, because none of that had taken place yet. So I've done an entire video on this subject. You can look up my name and the thief on the cross. I've done a Truth on Wheels about this. I think y'all have also dealt with it on The Authentic Christian. So we've dealt with it a lot because it comes up a lot. Mm-hmm. But the thief on the cross is no objection at all.
2: I know sometimes we use the term that he lived under a different covenant.
1: Yeah.
2: And some people will even argue and say, well, Jesus died first, that they came to break their legs, but Jesus is already dead. I think, you know, if you're just in Luke 23:43, mm-hmm. is where Jesus said to the thief, today will be with me in paradise.
1: Gosh, yeah.
2: If you look at the next chapter after he resurrects, you can see in Luke 24, verses 47 through 49, repentance and remission of sins will be preached in his name, beginning at Jerusalem.
1: That's right.
2: So it hasn't happened yet. And then verse 48, you are a witness of these things. Behold, I send the promise of the Father. Tarry in the city of Jerusalem. Wait until you receive endued with power from on high. And of course, in Acts 2, we see that that's what happened.
1: Yeah, and so what happens is Jesus says to the thief, today you'll be with me in paradise. Jesus and the thief die. Then, some days later, Jesus says, you're going to have the command to repent and be baptized. Mm-hmm. Then in Acts chapter 2, it's preached for the first time.
2: That's right.
1: And so there's quite a gap between what Jesus said to the thief and the initiation of the baptism of the Great Commission.
2: And even if someone didn't agree with that, think about Romans chapter 10, verses 9 and 10, mm-hmm. which says, in order to be saved, is what Romans 10:1-4 talks about. Paul wants his Jewish brethren to be saved. In Romans 10:9-10, it says you must confess and believe that God has raised Jesus from the dead.
1: That's right. And the thief couldn't believe that because it hadn't happened
2: yet. That's exactly right. Yeah. Exactly right. Just like Romans 6 could be buried like he was buried and raised because it hadn't happened yet.
1: So. Right.
2: The next thing he brings up is 1 Corinthians chapter 1:17. And he says, why would Paul say this? Why would Paul say in 1 Corinthians 1:17, for Christ did not send me to baptize, but to preach the gospel?
1: This is also an argument that I hear very commonly, and people say, well, baptism is not necessary to salvation because 1 Corinthians 1:17. 1 Corinthians 1:17 does not negate the necessity to be baptized. I think the emphasis here is that Paul is saying that Christ did not send me to baptize. Mm-hmm. Baptism is necessary. He doesn't say baptism's not necessary. He doesn't downplay baptism in any way. Mm-hmm. The discussion is not upon the inefficacy of baptism. Rather, the context is the fact that some people were clinging to people. Yeah. Some people were saying, well, you know, I'm an Apollos. I follow Apollos. I follow Peter. I follow Paul. And Paul, in that discussion, in verse 14, says, I'm thankful that I didn't baptize any of you. Why? Because there would have been a special sense in which they would have clung to Paul if he had baptized. Incidentally, Paul did baptize some people, and he cites some here. And so he's not saying baptism wasn't important. He's saying that's not the work of an apostle. I'm thankful I didn't baptize many of you, because then you would have had a special sense in which you would have clung to me.
2: Yeah.
1: And I think it's interesting when you look at the baptism that Jesus did. We're told that Jesus did not baptize any. Why? Because can you imagine if you'd been baptized, this would have been under John's baptism, the baptism of John, which predated the baptism of Christ that went into effect in Acts 2. But could you imagine if you'd been baptized by Jesus, what people would have said? And so that's the point that he's making here, not that baptism was not important. And Paul sets forth his own pattern of conversion. Mm-hmm. And his own pattern of conversion, if you look at Acts 9, 22 and 26, Paul teaches us that you have to be baptized in order to be saved, particularly Acts 22, 16.
2: Well, and if you pay attention to the epistles, he mentioned Ephesians 2. I'm not sure if we cover that later, but you look at Ephesians 2, I think it's about verse 5 or 6. you know, in Romans 6, Paul talks about how when you're baptized, you're buried and you're raised to walk in newness of life.
0: Right.
2: In an epistle like Ephesians 2, in verse 5, when we were dead in trespasses, he, Christ, made us alive together with Christ. By grace you've been saved. Verse 6, and raised us up together.
0: That's right.
2: So there's language like this resurrection to newness of life.
0: That's
2: Paul,
0: right.
2: I think Paul's talking about his baptism, and he always uses we and us.
0: That's right.
2: You know, so he's basically saying, hey, the same way that the Ephesians were raised to new life when they were baptized, that's the exact same thing. So, you know, sometimes people will latch on to two verses and they miss something that's clearly in the text. You know?
0: That's right. Yeah.
2: With 1 Corinthians 1:17, the other thing I like to try to point out sometimes is there's a basic element of grammar. We use this all the time when we talk, and it's called, we don't really remember the formal term, but it's called an elliptical statement or an ellipsis, which is basically, the definition for an elliptical statement is a sentence construction that involves the omission of words from a sentence, but those omitted words are implied by other elements. For instance, this is how the Bible writers, you know, wrote in John 6:27. Jesus said, "Do not labor for the food that perishes." Don't work for physical food. Well, what's 2 Thessalonians 3:10 say? If a man doesn't work, he shouldn't what?
0: Neither should he eat.
2: So Jesus isn't saying don't work at all. He's saying don't labor only for the food that perishes, but what? But for the food that endures. If you look at John 12:44, this one I think makes the point. Jesus cried out and said, "He that believes in me believes not in me." What is Jesus saying? He that believes in me believes not in me, but he's saying he that believes in me believes not only in me,
0: right,
2: but in him that sent me.
0: Right.
2: One more. 1 Timothy 5:23, drink no longer water, but use a little wine.
0: Pretty
2: Some
0: nice.
2: Translations say drink no longer what?
0: Water only.
2: Water only, even the only is not in the text.
0: Yeah.
2: So whenever you look at those verses and there's no sort of doctrine hinging on it, people are like, yeah, of course, that makes perfect sense.
0: Mm-hmm.
2: Well, when you go back to 1 Corinthians chapter 1, I think that this is an elliptical statement. I think that what he's saying here is, for Christ did not send me only to baptize, but more importantly, to preach the gospel. Because like you said, Paul baptized plenty of people.
0: Yeah.
2: So essentially, when you take this verse, you have to take it in its context. Or otherwise, it'll lead you to conclusions like this guy has, which some people get into this sort of position of just arguing like, well, my verses versus your verses.
0: Yeah. And if the point is he did not send me to baptize, then why did he baptize?
2: That's right. That's
0: right. He baptized because it was important. Nowhere in this context does he imply that baptism is not necessary for salvation. The context had to do with who they were holding to. That's
2: right.
0: The whole discussion.
2: That's right.
0: And you can only imagine how much that would have aggravated the situation if Paul was out baptizing people.
2: Yeah.
0: They would have really held to Paul.
2: If he wasn't sent to baptize, that means his job wasn't to baptize, and he was doing it anyway. He'd have been disobedient.
0: Well, that's right.
2: Yeah.
0: Yeah,
2: that's the next thing he says is, he talks about this idea of baptism being like a birthday. He says, water baptism is a beautiful celebration. It's like a birthday or an anniversary party. A birthday party doesn't make you born, and an anniversary celebration doesn't make you married. How would you respond to that?
0: I thought it was ironic. He says a birthday party doesn't make you born, but the fact is baptism does make you born. Excuse the grammar there. But, you know, John 3:5, Jesus said, "Most assuredly, I say unto you, unless one is born of the water," that's a reference to baptism, "and the Spirit, he can't enter the kingdom of God." Romans 6:4 indicates that in baptism, we die, we're born again because we are raised to walk in newness of life. I get a new birth. I get a new life in baptism. And so there is, you are born in baptism, just the opposite of what he's saying here.
2: Well, you know, these are analogies that he made up.
0: Right.
2: So his analogy is that baptism is like a birthday party. But like you said, what the scriptures actually say is baptism's when you're, it's a new birth. So
0: that's
2: baptism
0: right.
2: is your birth,
0: that's
2: your
0: right.
2: birth, you know.
0: That's right.
2: And, you know, if you had a spiritual birthday, it would be, hey, it's 1 year from when I was
0: that's
2: baptized.
0: Right.
2: And
0: that's
2: the
0: right.
2: other analogy he said is baptism is like an anniversary party. It doesn't make you married. And I could say, well, what if I said baptism is like a wedding certificate? Because that's kind of what Scripture says.
0: That's a good
2: you know,
0: point.
2: If you look at Ephesians 5:23, the church is the bride of Christ. All right, when did a person, an individual, become a member of that bride? When did they become married to Christ? Acts 2:47 says that whenever people, what? Praising God, having favor with all the people, and the Lord added to the bride, the church. The people became part of the bride whenever they were being saved. So his analogies, they sound good. A lot of times analogies that you make up will sound good on the surface. But ironically, the two analogies he picks are actually refuted by the scriptures.
0: Right.
2: That say when you're baptized is when you're born. and whenever you become a part of the church, which is the bride. The next thing he says this. He says, Acts 2.38 seems to say this, seems to say that baptism is connected to the forgiveness of sins. And then he says, but what about the 50 other passages? And the first ones he mentions, he says, well, justification by faith, no mention of water. Ephesians 2.8 through 10, no mention of water.
0: Right.
2: Whoever calls upon the name of the Lord shall be saved, no mention of water.
0: Right.
2: And then he says, can't go running. We can't go running to our favorite pet verse to build a doctrine. What would you say to those responses?
0: Well, the fact is, when he says Acts 2.38 seems like it is requiring baptism, it's because it says that. Mm-hmm. It simply states that a person must repent and be baptized for the remission of sins. Mm-hmm. And so to say it seems like that, he's downplaying what the text actually says. And then he says, what about 50 other passages? There are other passages that mention things that are required, mm-hmm. and he says they don't mention water, but and he mentions specifically whosoever calls upon the name of the Lord. How do you call upon the name of the Lord?
2: Yeah.
0: You've got to answer that question. And so you've got to go back and look at passages like Acts chapter 2 that mentions that whosoever shall call upon the name of the Lord shall be saved. In Acts 2, Peter taught that in the very first gospel sermon, whosoever shall call upon the name of the Lord shall be saved. And they asked the question, men and brethren, how do we do that? Men and brethren, what shall we do? They were saying, how do we call upon the name of the Lord? And that's when he answers the question in Acts 2.38. The way you do that is by repenting and being baptized.
2: And he said, whoever calls upon the name of the Lord shall be saved. No mention of water. There is water. It's baptism.
0: That's
2: it's
0: right.
2: It's explicitly mentioned.
0: That's exactly right.
2: In Acts 22.16, you know, you look at Paul. He's believed, repented, confessed, prayed, fasted for 3 days, Acts 9, 9-11. And yet when Ananias gets to him in the account of Acts 22, what does he say? He says, why are you waiting? Arise and be baptized and wash. Sounds like water.
0: Yeah.
2: Wash away your sins. How are you doing that? Calling on the name of the Lord.
0: Yeah.
2: So he says there's no water, no mention of water. But if you know what it means to call on the name of the Lord, then there's plenty of water.
0: Yeah. You cannot get away from the water in the baptism. And in fact, as we go through the video further, we're going to see that he even supports this in what he says. But, you know, 1 Peter chapter 1 and verse 21 says, since you have... In fact, verse 22, I believe, mm-hmm. since you have purified your souls in obeying the truth. Now get this, you have to obey, you have to do something. Obeying the truth of the Spirit in sincere love of the brethren, love one another fervently with a pure heart. Verse 23 says, having been born again. So you're going to obey, you have to do something. Having been born again. When were they born again? You go back to Romans 6, 3 and 4, you get the newness of life in baptism. So they obeyed, they were born again. When does that happen? If you keep reading in Peter, 4 minutes later, I timed it because you read out loud, 4 minutes later, he says, baptism, which now corresponds to this, now saves you, not the removal of the dirt from the body, but an appeal to God for a good conscience. And so I appeal to God, I call to God. When do I obey? When am I born again? In the very context, he tells us that it's baptism. So you can't pull one. He says there's 50 other verses. You can pull one verse out of context, but if you keep reading in the context, it comes around to baptism.
2: And I think it's frustrating sometimes when you discuss with somebody like this because they say, this verse says belief is required. And we say, yeah.
0: Sure.
2: And then we say, and this verse says baptism. They say, no, you're a heretic.
0: Right.
2: It's like, wait a minute.
0: That's right.
2: All we're saying is, we shouldn't be pitting verses against each other like, well, I have my verses and you have yours. We're saying, no, how do we reconcile all of these?
0: That's right.
2: Okay, so finally he gets to Acts chapter 2 and verse 38. And what he says essentially is all Acts 2:38 does is highlight that this is how people announced their belief and they were identifying with Jesus Christ. And then he says, water has never saved anybody. What would you respond to that?
0: We don't teach that water saves anybody. Mm-hmm. Jesus saves. The question is how? Mm-hmm. The question is when does Jesus save us? And you know some good Old Testament parallels. You go back to 2 Kings chapter 5 and Naaman. Of course, Naaman was the leper. And Naaman did not, of course, water didn't save Naaman, but he was told, go and wash in the Jordan. What if Naaman had said, there's no power in the water. I'm not going to do that. Well, he would have remained a leper. But when he went and obeyed the Lord, it was the faith and it was the obedience, and water was the point at which his faith was real faith.
2: Can you imagine if somebody like his attitude, if someone stopped, you know, if you're Naaman and you're on the way to the water, and I say, Naaman, the Jordan isn't magical. The Jordan has never cured leprosy.
0: Yeah.
2: You know, and the idea is, well, it's not the water.
0: Yeah.
2: It's God will cleanse you when you do what God told you to do.
0: That's right.
2: In the New Testament parallel, John 9:6, mm-hmm. you know, Jesus tells the man, go wash in the pool of Siloam. I imagine someone standing there stopping him saying, hey man, the pool of Siloam never cured anybody's blindness.
0: Yeah.
2: And the man saying, I know that. I don't think the water is going to cure. God is going to heal me when I do what God told me.
0: Yeah.
2: That's exactly what we say about baptism. Water doesn't save, Jesus saves.
0: Yeah.
2: But when Jesus makes you this promise, if you repent and are baptized, I will wash away your sins. We say, yes, sir. We trust your word.
0: That's right.
2: You're believing God's promises.
0: I thought it was interesting. He says all Acts 2:38 does is to highlight how people announced their belief. He says that's all it does is highlight how they announced their belief. Well, let's read it and see if that's what they're doing, is announcing how they highlighted their belief. If you read it, it says, then Peter said to them, repent, and let every one of you be baptized in the name of Jesus Christ for the remission of sins. They're not highlighting their belief. What he is saying is you have to do this in order to receive remission of sins. Mm-hmm. Literally, repent and be baptized to get, mm-hmm. in order to receive the remission of sins. And so he's not highlighting their belief. He's telling them how to have their sins washed away.
2: Yeah, they're believers who say, what do we do?
0: Yeah.
2: You know, and he didn't say, well, you believe, you're already saved. Let's announce this publicly. You know,
0: that's
2: in
0: right.
2: Acts 16, the Philippian jailer, whenever somebody, a lot of churches teach this, whenever they teach baptism is an outward sign of an inward change, it's your public declaration. It's how you go public with your faith,
0: that's the
2: phrase that they use. I always think of Acts 16, the Philippian jailer. Mm-hmm. Why didn't they say, well, hey, let's wait till tomorrow when everybody's awake.
0: That's right.
2: You know, let's wait till tomorrow morning when everyone's at the market, and then we can be baptized to show everybody my faith. No, he does it in the middle of the night, same hour of the night.
0: That's
2: Why?
0: Right.
2: Because he had to have his sins forgiven.
0: That's right.
2: You know, so this idea of, well, let's wait and sign up for a list every quarter so that everybody can see it.
0: That's right.
2: You don't see that in the New Testament.
0: Yeah, totally inconsistent with what was practiced.
2: Absolutely. All right, let's watch this next section.
3: All right, so let's work to the next one. And this is one of the, there's a couple answers in here that you made me rethink. I'm like, huh, I might have had this one wrong. And this is one of them, Andrew. So I really appreciate this. It's on James chapter 2 and deals with the relationship between faith and works. And of course, James makes the point clearly that we are justified by works, whereas Paul says in Romans and elsewhere that we're not justified by works. So is there a contradiction? Does James 2 state that we are justified by works?
4: Well, first, yes, I'm so glad that you quoted it correctly, because I cannot tell you the number of people that just want to sweep that passage under the carpet and act like James never said it. But he says it three times in his second chapter. He says, was not Rahab justified by works when she opened the door? Was not Abraham justified by works when he offered Isaac? And then he says, so we see that a man is justified by works and not by faith alone. So you can see why a guy like Martin Luther, well, the hair might stand up on the back of his neck as he's freaked out about James 2. And he concluded, different from you and me, he concluded that James didn't deserve to be in the Bible, in the biblical canon. So this was his big issue. So it's there. It's staring us in the face. We cannot sweep it under the carpet. But what we can do is take it in context. So what I love about James is that he gives us examples. First, we have the example of Rahab the prostitute. Well, how many times did Rahab open that door? One time. She didn't have a lifelong record of opening doors for spies. She opened the door one time. And then how many times did Abraham offer Isaac? Again, one time. He didn't have a lifetime career of putting Isaac on an altar. So what we're seeing is James is trying to say this. Look, even the demons could pass a theology test. Even the demons could say there's one God. The demons are monotheistic. They know the truth about one God, but what separates us is that we have responded by faith. And that's what Rahab did. She responded by faith to the message of God by opening the door. How do we respond? We open the door of our lives to Christ. And then how did Abraham respond? He offered Isaac. How do we respond? We offer ourselves to God. We say, I can't save myself. Only you can save me. And I'm going to let you. I offer myself to you. And he says, great. I'm not going to put you on an altar, but I'm going to put you on a cross, and you'll be crucified, buried, and raised to newness of life. So the bottom line is, James is not a contradiction. What he's saying is, it's faith plus decision. It is faith plus response. Whoever calls on the Lord, whoever opens the door, whoever offers themselves to God, that's how we're saved. Even Jesus taught this. He said, you know, they came to him, they said, what are the works of the Father that we can do them? Show us the works. And he corrects their grammar, and he says, the work of the Father is that we believe in the one whom he sent. He was talking about active faith, saving faith, faith that opens a door to Jesus.
2: So in this section, essentially, Sean asks him, you know, a question and says, look, there seems to be a contradiction between Romans 4, 1 and 2, the verse he's referencing, where it says Abraham was not justified by faith or by works. And then James 2:21, 2:24. And he asks, he says, look, if James says we're justified by works and Paul says that we're not, we're justified by faith, is there a contradiction? And Dr. Farley, he mentions Rahab and Abraham. Mm-hmm. He says both examples involve a single response of faith. Mm-hmm. Rahab opened the door once. Abraham offered Isaac once. These acts were responses to God in faith. He makes a good point about responding to God in faith, in fact. Well, what did you think about overall his explanation?
0: I actually thought he responded very well. Both Rahab and Abraham responded. That was the key, responded in faith. That's it. That's how we are saved. We are saved. Now, I think he would teach faith only, and I think Kashan would also teach faith only, but that's not what he says here.
2: Belief alone.
0: Yeah, belief alone.
2: Yeah.
0: But that's not what he says, because he's trying to reconcile it with James, and James says faith without works is dead. So in trying to answer that, he says you have to respond in faith. That's what the Bible teaches.
2: Amen.
0: And that's what we teach. We are saved by faith when it moves us. In fact, I give the definition of faith. Faith is taking God at his word. Mm-hmm. God says to do it. I believe it and I do it. That's faith. That's what he says here.
2: Yeah.
0: He says Rahab opened the door, and she wouldn't have been saved if she just believed. She had to open the door. That's right.
2: Yeah.
0: And then he says we open the door. That's right. We in faith open the door. The question is, how do we open the door?
2: Mm-hmm. He said Abraham offered Isaac. We offer ourselves. It was interesting to me, too. He said, and Jesus said, I'm not going to put you on a cross when we offer ourselves, but you're going to be crucified, buried, and raised in newness of life. I was kind of watching like, that sounds like Romans 6 to me.
0: It does,
2: that's baptism language, you know? And like you said, Abraham wouldn't have been justified if he just believed God and didn't obey him. It's interesting, because I'm with you. When I heard his response, I was like, this is a great explanation.
0: Yeah, it really was.
2: It fits. People have a hard time getting around what James said because it's so straightforward, and I felt like he was doing a good job explaining.
0: Yeah, I mean, if you go to like Hebrews chapter 11, the Hall of Faith, you've got by faith Abel offered, by faith Noah prepared, by faith Abraham obeyed, chapter 11 and verse 8. By faith, Moses was hidden. By faith, they did something. Over and over and over, that's what faith is. It does something, and that's what he said. Mm-hmm. It's a great explanation of James 2, Romans 11. It's a great explanation of what it means to have faith. You believe God, and you follow through in obedience. I think he would deny that, but he explained it properly from James 2.
2: Well, it's interesting to me in James 2, you always wonder why are certain examples given. You know, we're given two examples, someone that seems to be starting their relationship with God. It seems like Rahab, she had heard, she says, hey, we heard what your God did to Egypt. Mm-hmm. So she'd heard of God, but it seems like this was, unless I'm misunderstanding it, the initial relationship with God. These spies come, they stay with her. And then you have someone, Abraham, a different example. He's been in a relationship with God since Genesis 12. If Isaac is what, a teenager? Mm-hmm. He's been in a relationship with God for 20 years? Is it 30 years? How long did they wait for Isaac? 20 years. I mean, he's been in a relationship with God for a long time.
0: Yeah.
2: 10 chapters from Genesis 12, when he basically says, Abraham, go out, to Genesis 22, when he's sacrificed. So it almost seems like God is showing two examples, and he's defining faith in general. Faith that saves at the initial response to God,
0: mm-hmm.
2: and faith in living the Christian life. And I agree in this section with Dr. Farley, which is that faith that saves is belief plus action or response or obedience or work. The word work just means something you do.
0: That's right.
2: So that's what action and response is, just a different term.
0: Yeah, that's
2: right. So he's saying saving faith includes your trust in God, that when God, like you said, when God says something, if you trust in him, what do? You believe he keeps his promises.
0: That's right.
2: So at least in that part, I completely agree with him.
0: Yeah.
2: Then he says it's not a contradiction. It's faith plus a decision, faith plus a response. And then he says, whoever calls on the Lord, whoever opens the door, that's how we're saved. What would you say to that?
0: I would say yes. You have to call. Mm-hmm. But how? He said you believe and you have to call. How do you call? Now we've got to go back to the Bible. Acts 22:16 gives us the answer. Why tarriest thou? Rise and be baptized, calling on the name of the Lord. How was he calling on the name of the Lord? He told him how to do that. Arise and be baptized. How? And what are you doing? You're calling on the name of the Lord. That's how we call upon God to save us, is the way he told us to do it, and that is baptism. You have to open the door. How do you open the door? The way God said to open the door. So his definition, here's the key. We have to look at the examples in the New Testament. Mm-hmm. They called upon the name of the Lord. How did they do it? How did Paul call upon the name of the Lord? And incidentally, if anybody would like to study this with us, we'd love to study with you. Just call us, send us an email, and we'd like to go through this with you, because he says it. Your faith has to follow through and do something. The question is what? Let's look at the New Testament, see what they did.
2: And then he jumps to John 6:28 and 29, and he's kind of further explaining. He says, he then goes to John 6:28 and 29 to discuss how, hey, he says, this is what Jesus taught. Jesus taught the same thing as James.
0: Mm-hmm.
2: And so he talks about how Jesus speaks of their question. I'll read John 6:28. Then they said to him, what shall we do that we may work the works of God?
0: Mm-hmm.
2: And Jesus' response, John 6:29, Jesus answered and said to them, this is the work of God, the work that God gives you to do, that you believe in him whom he sent. And he says, hey, this is Jesus' response. The work is to believe. He says he was talking about an active saving faith, faith that opens a door to Jesus. How would you respond to that?
0: Faith that opens a door to Jesus. We agree faith opens a door to Jesus, but it goes back to the question of how. He has already defined that faith has to respond. So how do we respond? That is the question. You know, it's interesting. Colossians 2:11 and 12 uses similar language about God working, but it's in baptism. Mm-hmm. That's how God works. Baptism is the faith response. It is a saving, active faith. And he puts that together, but he doesn't want to admit that it's baptism.
2: Well, and he said, you know, Jesus corrects their grammar.
0: Yeah.
2: I think he's kind of implying, hey, there's only one work you have to do, one thing you have to do, and that's believe.
0: That's right.
2: But like you said, Colossians 2:11, in him, in Christ, you are also circumcised with the circumcision made without hands, not a physical, it's spiritual, by putting off the body of the sins of the flesh by the circumcision of Christ. So how are your sins put off? Verse 12, buried with him in baptism, in which you were also raised with him, Ephesians 2:6, Romans 6, through faith in the working of God. So your faith trusts what God says. And whenever you obey the command to be baptized, someone baptizes you, it says you are trusting in the working of God who raised him from the dead. So it's interesting in John 6, what must we do? What work must we do? In John 6, he says believe. What's that belief going to lead you to? In Colossians 2, you're what? You have faith in the working of God. And so, yeah, both of those, belief and baptism, are works of God, works from God.
0: That's right.
2: Yeah. It's interesting, he says faith is a work. He just got done saying that what is required is faith plus a response. And then he gave the examples of Abraham and Rahab. So what is our faith plus a response? Well, it's obeying whatever, and that would include repentance and confession, right? And there's plenty of other passages that talk about
0: faith. That's why we go back and ask the question. He says it's faith plus a response. How do we know what that response
2: That's
0: is?
2: Right.
0: We've got to go back to the New Testament and see what did they do.
2: That's right.
0: Let's look at Paul. What was his faith response? Let's look at Acts chapter 2. What was their faith response? They were confused. They didn't know what to do. They said, what shall we do? He said, repent, be baptized. What was Paul's faith response?
2: He had a bunch of them.
0: He,
2: he fasted, he prayed, and then, but only one of them is the one that actually

0: a work. So therefore, you're preaching, Andrew, that you're saved by works.
1: Yeah, well, I think they're playing with Jesus' words then. I don't even have to answer that. Jesus did. I would agree with them. I would say, you know what? Here's Christ's words. The work is to believe. If you want to call belief a work, you can play that mental gymnastics game all you want. But it's very clear that the New Testament says, today, if you hear his voice, don't harden your heart. You've got to call on him. You got to believe in him. He stands at the door and knocks. You got to open the door. I mean, we can play mental gymnastics. Oh, opening the door is a work. Oh, calling on him is a work. Oh, believing in him is a work. We can play all those games. But the New Testament says a decision is required. We have to respond to the gospel.
2: All right. So before we move to this next one, Sean McDowell then responds. I think Sean's doing a great job in these questions. And Sean says, what would you say to someone who says, okay, since you've said it's faith plus a response, that action, that opening a door, is a work. Therefore, what if someone said, Andrew, you're preaching that you're saved by works? And Dr. Farley said, Jesus said, the work is to believe. And then he says, you know, you can say belief is a work and we aren't saved by works. And he basically says, you're just playing word games. But it's clear the New Testament says you have to call on him, believe on him. You have to open the door. You have to respond to the gospel. What would you say?
3: I like Sean's questions. He follows up with some good questions, and he sees the obvious implication here, and that is the fact that opening the door is doing something. And so Dr. Farley says, well, you're just playing word games. It's rather dismissive rhetoric. Rather than truly trying to answer the dilemma, he says, well, that's just word games. The fact is, we do have to open the door. Mm-hmm. This involves action or work. It involves something on our part. It's not just mental assent. Mm-hmm. It's not faith only. It requires us to do something. We have to, again, faith is taking God at his word. Mm-hmm. The Lord says, do this, and I'll wash you. What does he say? Do. It's not earning our salvation. Mm-hmm. It's faith, taking God at his word. That's faith. We receive it on God's terms.
2: Well, I think this is where, when you believe in the idea of belief alone, faith meaning belief alone, not the system of faith.
3: Right.
2: This is the kind of problem you run into. Sean is doing a great job asking these questions.
3: He is.
2: Because
3: yeah.
2: What must a person do to be saved? And James 2. The biggest problem with James 2 is most people try to forget the, or they don't know there's multiple types of works. So why does Romans say that you're not justified by works? That's talking about works of the law of Moses.
3: That's right.
2: The whole point of Romans.
3: That's right.
2: Is that the Jews could not be justified by works of the law of Moses under the Christian age.
3: That's right.
2: What about James 2? It's talking about works that are a part of obedient faith.
3: That's right.
2: So if you understand that, what saves you? Faith. What kind of faith? Obedient faith.
3: That's right.
2: Faith that responds. Just like Dr. Farley, his explanation for that part was great.
3: Yeah, it was.
2: And then it gets to the point of, well, what would you say to somebody who says that's a works-based salvation? This is coming from the idea that people think that nothing you do is involved in your salvation. When, of course, Dr. Farley's right when he says, hey, the scriptures obviously imply you have to do something. I think he's just missing a few things that you have to respond. He's got like half of that response or a third of that response.
3: That's right.
2: Yeah. All right, one more section.
0: Number three, one that I get asked a lot, which is often not just an intellectual question. It's a very pastoral question that people are asking and personal. Can you lose your salvation, or is it once saved, always saved?
1: It's definitely once saved, always saved. And I'll tell you why. Three great reasons from the New Testament. First of all, how forgiven are we? God never forgives you 27%. No Christian is 84% forgiven. Jesus said that he remembers our sins no more. He's removed them as far as the east is from the west. He keeps no record of our wrongs. Jesus doesn't forgive people partially. He said on the cross, it is finished. And Hebrews chapter 10, verse 14 says, by one sacrifice, we have been made perfect for all time. What does all time mean? It means forever. By one offering, we've been made perfectly forgiven forever. So the first reason you're saved forever is because you're totally forgiven, not partially forgiven. The second reason is because we have eternal life, not temporary life. Jesus said, whoever believes in him has everlasting life. It would not be everlasting if it came to an end. It would not be eternal if you could mess

0: it up and cause it to pause or stop. And so it's just crazy talk when the promise is total forgiveness and the promise is eternal life. What are we doing saying it's partial forgiveness and temporary life? We don't know what we're talking about. And then lastly, I would say this, look at all the promises of God. Is God a liar when he says, I'll never leave you, I'll never forsake you, nobody can snatch you out of my hand, even when you are faithless, I remain faithful, and nothing separates you from the love of Christ? We have to decide, is God a liar?
1: So God won't leave us to forsake us, and people will not be snatched out of our hand.
2: Right. So in this section, basically the question of can you lose your salvation is introduced. Sean does a great job. He says, can someone lose their salvation, or is it truly once saved, always saved? And Dr. Stanley's answer is it's definitely once saved, always saved. And he gives three reasons he calls great as to why. The first one, let's discuss that one. He says, how forgiven are we? Totally forgiven, not 27% or 37%. And he quotes Psalm 103, verse 12 is what he quoted, speaking of our sins are forgiven as far as the east is from the west. How would you respond to that point?
3: I would point out that the obvious problem with his reasoning is he's saying our sins are completely given. Well, that's talking about past sins. At the point a person repents and obeys the Lord, his sins in the past are forgiven. Example, if a man cheats on his wife and she completely forgives him, what if he cheats on her again?
2: Yeah.
3: Is he automatically forgiven because she completely forgave him? That's flawed reasoning. Now, what about God? Psalm 103 actually was a psalm of David. If you look at Psalm 19 and verse 13, this is David. David says, keep back your servant also from presumptuous sins. Let them not have dominion over me, then I shall be blameless. Now, David had previously been forgiven. He had been completely forgiven. But see, he understood that future sin would cause him to be lost again. And so he said, keep me away from these sins so that I can be blameless. He understood if he committed another sin, he was to be blamed. Think about in the New Testament. Here's the Apostle Paul, 1 Corinthians chapter 9, verse 13. I discipline my body and bring it into subjection, lest after I preach to others, I should be disqualified. What he means is, I really keep control of myself because I don't want to lose my soul. Now, Paul had been forgiven, completely forgiven of his past sins, but he understood that future sins could cause him to be lost. How about this one? 2 Peter chapter 2 and verse 20, talking about Christians. For if after they have escaped the defilements of the world through the knowledge of our Lord and Savior Jesus Christ, in other words, they'd been completely forgiven, they escaped the defilements, they are again entangled therein in the future, the latter end is worse with them than the beginning. And so they had complete forgiveness, but when they sinned again in the future, think about Demas. We're told about Demas. He was a fellow worker of Paul. He's a faithful Christian. But in 2 Timothy chapter 4 and verse 10, he forsook the truth, having loved this present world. So he's saved, he's forgiven, but then he went away from the truth. Why? Because he loved it. You could give example after example of people who were completely forgiven, but then they went back to it, and they had sinned again.
2: Yeah, he quoted Psalm 103, verse maybe 3, I think it was, 12, verse 12. Later in that psalm, verse 17 and 18, David wrote it. You know, David basically said, the mercy of the Lord is from everlasting to everlasting on those who, what, fear him, and his righteousness to children's children, to such as keep his covenant, who remember his commands and do them. One of the things God frequently commanded his people in the Old Testament is, if you sin, what do? Ezekiel 18, you turn from it, you repent, and you come back to God.
3: That's right.
2: So he's essentially saying sins are forgiven in the past, which is right, and in the future, whether you continue to repent, continue to walk in the light, 1 John, or not.
3: That's right.
2: The next thing he mentions is he says, when Jesus was on the cross, he says, it is finished. It's always interesting to me when I hear people say that Jesus said on the cross, it's finished, meaning, hey, everything has already been done for you. You don't have to do anything. This kind of contradicts what he said earlier. Because earlier he said it's faith plus opening the door, faith response.
3: That's right.
2: But now he's saying when Jesus said on the cross, it's finished. And I immediately think of Acts 2. if when Jesus said it's finished on the cross, that meant you don't have to do anything, then why in Acts 2, after Jesus preaches about the resurrection of Jesus, he's exalted, he's sitting at the right hand of God, you know, the Lord made this Jesus whom you crucified, Lord and Christ, and the people say, what do we do? Why didn't Peter say, hey, it's finished?
3: Yeah.
2: It's finished. You already believe. That's why you're asking me this question. You're pricked in the heart. That's not what Peter said. You know, Peter didn't. He said, this faith demands a response.
3: That's a perfect example. I like that a lot because they asked the question, what do we have to do? Modern day teachers would have said, you don't have to do anything.
2: Yep.
3: Why? Because it is finished, if that's
2: right.
3: Proper. But it's not what Peter says. Peter responds. You know, I think about 2 Peter chapter 1 and verse 10, because he's talking about sins being completely forgiven. It is finished. You don't have to do anything. But 2 Peter chapter 1 and verse 10 is talking about people who are Christians. These are people that their sins had been forgiven in the past. They are now children of God. They've been washed. They've been made clean. And he says, therefore, brethren, Christians, be even more diligent to make your call and election sure. For if you do these things, you will never stumble. For so an entrance will be supplied you abundantly into the everlasting kingdom of the Lord and Savior Jesus Christ. So you have been saved. The work of Christ was finished on the cross. Mm-hmm. And so now the plan is complete.
2: Mm-hmm.
3: That's the point. All the work of the Lord was completed. He had shed his blood for us. That doesn't mean that everything that is necessary for us to receive the benefits of that have been completed. So you become a Christian, your sins in the past are completely forgiven, and now what do? He says, be diligent to make your calling and election sure. If you do these things, you continue to walk in the light. You're faithful. That involves confessing your sins. You're going to have future sins. They're not completely forgiven. You have future sins. You confess them. You keep walking in the light, and your calling and election will be sure.
2: Absolutely. He also mentioned Hebrews 10:14. I feel like this passage is, I've heard it lately. I don't know if it's just, you know, it's interesting. I've heard this passage quoted, I think misquoted, many times in the last few months, where somebody will go with this idea of, you know, once saved, always saved, perseverance of the saints. And they'll quote Hebrews 10:14. It says, for by one offering, he, Jesus, has perfected forever those who are being sanctified. And they essentially say that this means that they're forever saved, and the idea of supporting once saved, always saved. If you look at the context, this is completely out of context.
3: Yes.
2: The context is comparing Jesus' once for all sacrifice.
3: That's right.
2: Verse, go read Hebrews 10, 1 through 4, end of 9, all the way down. Versus the Old Testament covenant sacrifices, the animal sacrifices that happen continually,
3: yeah,
2: and Jesus has happened once. Hebrews 10:17 even talks, it quotes Jeremiah 31,
3: yeah,
2: about the prophecy of the new covenant.
3: Uh-huh.
2: And then even in Hebrews chapter 10, look at verse 23, let us hold fast to the confession of our hope without wavering. Hebrews 10:26, what if you don't hold fast? For if we sin willfully, wait a minute, now, Is the writer, the Hebrews writer, I almost said Paul, but didn't, is because I don't know who it was. Mm-hmm. Is the Hebrew writer, is he schizophrenic? Does he, in 14, is he saying, hey, these people have been, you know, sanctified and saved forever? And then verse 26, but if we sin willfully, no. He's saying this once for all sacrifice of Jesus is the only sacrifice ever needed. But he says you have to continue in the faith. Verse 26, if we sin willfully, after we've received the knowledge of the truth, there no longer remains a sacrifice for sins, which means there was a sacrifice for you, Jesus, but if you walk away from him, then you lose that sanctification of the blood of Christ. And in verse 29, just I'm going to skip a few verses ahead. How much worse punishment do you suppose will he be thought worthy who has trampled the Son of God underfoot? This is that willful sin, mm-hmm. unrepentant sin, leaving the faith. Counted the blood of the covenant by which he was what? Sanctified a common thing. Mm-hmm. So this is someone who's been sanctified by the blood. They've insulted the Spirit of grace because they've left Christianity. And what does it say, verse 26? There's no longer that sacrifice.
3: Yeah.
2: So this is consistent with, of course, the rest of the passages in Hebrew. This is, I just think, a misapplication of 10:14.
3: It's very interesting to me that someone would go to the book of Hebrews to try to teach once saved, always saved, because the whole theme of the book is people who had left Judaism, come to Christianity, and then they're falling away. That's
2: you,
3: the whole,
2: you should say, I don't want to talk about Hebrews.
3: Yeah, that's the whole thing.
2: No, not Hebrews.
3: You would never go to Hebrews to teach this.
2: Yeah.
3: And so when you say Hebrews 10:14, what he's doing is contrasting these two systems. Mm-hmm. They're leaving the faith and going back to that faulty system. Mm-hmm. And he said, they had to offer sacrifice over and over and over. It's just one time with Christ. That's the meaning.
2: That's right.
3: And so immediately I made a list of verses that talk about the fact that you can fall away in Hebrews. This is a repeated theme. Hebrews 2 and verse 1, therefore we must pay much closer attention to what we have heard, lest we drift away.
2: Believers drift away.
3: That's right. How shall we escape if we neglect so great a salvation? Hebrews 3 and verse 12, take care, brothers, lest any of you, he says, and an evil, unbelieving heart leading you to fall away.
2: Brethren, departing.
3: Hebrews 4, verse 1, verse 11, he said, let us fear lest any of you should seem to have failed to reach. God's rest is the idea. Hebrews 6, 4 through 6, for it is impossible in the case of those who have once been enlightened and then have fallen away to restore them again. And then you've already mentioned Hebrews 10, 26 through 29. He talks about those who have received the knowledge of the truth and there remains no more sacrifice. You go through Hebrews, the whole book is about people falling away. I'd never go to Hebrews to try to teach once saved, always saved.
2: I agree. And that verse 6, Hebrews 6, 4 through 6, if they fall away, why is it impossible for those people who have been saved, partakers of the Holy Spirit, taste of the good word, if they fall away, why is it impossible to renew them to repentance? Since they crucify again for themselves the Son of God. They've left the faith.
3: Yeah.
2: Basically, this is saying the same thing Hebrews 10 says, which is, you have a sacrifice if you're a Christian. Jesus Christ's sacrifice is for your sins. Hebrews 10, 18 says that.
3: Yeah.
2: But if you leave the faith, you've left the sacrifice, and you don't have the remission. If you repent of your sins, if you're faithful, if you're striving, it's like BJ. BJ said, I believe, BJ Clark, I believe in the security of the believer as long as he stays a what?
3: Yeah.
2: A believer.
3: Yeah.
2: As long as you're trying and you're being faithful and you're repenting and you're walking in the light, you have security. But when you leave the faith and you depart, that's whenever the problem
3: comes up. My view on Hebrews chapter 6 and verse 4 is maybe a little different than some. He said, for it is impossible for those who were once enlightened and have tasted the heavenly gift and have become partakers of the Holy Spirit and have tasted the good word of God and the powers of the age to come, if they fall away, to renew them again to repentance. You would say, what's he talking about there? Why would it be impossible to renew them? Notice that he says they have tasted the heavenly gift. They've obeyed the gospel. They've become partakers of the Holy Spirit. I think the point is, in the first century, when people would become Christians, they received the miraculous gift of the Holy Spirit. They could speak in tongues. They could do these miracles. So they became Christians. They saw miraculous witness. Some of them had miraculous abilities. You had that, and then you would turn away.
2: Yeah,
3: it's impossible to bring you back.
2: Yeah.
3: Why? Because a heart that is that hard can't come back. I think it's similar to what Jesus said about those who blaspheme the Holy Spirit. A person who would, like Matthew chapter 12, where Jesus cast out demons, and the people said, he did that by the power of Beelzebub. They looked at the Son of God doing a miracle by the power of the Holy Spirit. You look at that ultimate witness, and you say the devil did that.
2: Yeah.
3: A heart that is that hardened, it's impossible.
2: Well, and
3: There's no hope.
2: In that, the unpardonable sin, it's in the imperfect tense. They kept on saying. And you see this multiple times in that gospel. If there was a way that something happened to them and God granted them repentance, you know, some situation in their life providentially that would cause them to turn and repent, I believe God would save them. But I think what you're saying is it's sometimes hard to turn people that have hard hearts.
3: Yeah, you know? A person can be so hardened that he cannot come back. It's like 1 Timothy chapter 4, he talks about those whose conscience are hardened or seared, that a person can get so hardened they can't come back.
2: Yeah.
3: That's a scary thing to think about. A person rejects the truth and rebels against the truth to the point they get so hard, they're not coming back, which we're getting way off topic.
2: Sure.
3: Except the topic here is, he says, once saved, always saved. It's impossible to
2: be
3: lost.
2: Happen.
3: This is the opposite of that.
2: The next thing he said is point number two. He said eternal life. He said this is as part of his three good promises or good reasons why once saved, always saved is true. He says eternal life. Jesus promised everlasting life. If it could end, it wouldn't be eternal. If we could lose it, the term loses its meaning. How would you respond to that?
3: You know, Mark chapter 10, 29 and 30 says, and in the age to come, eternal life. Mm-hmm. What is that talking about? Mm-hmm. Luke chapter 18, 29 and 30 says, and in the age to come, eternal life. What he's promising is there's a sense in which we lay hold of eternal life, but we haven't actually received it yet. Mm-hmm. 1 Timothy chapter 6 and verse 12 says, fight the good fight of faith, lay hold on eternal life, to which you were also called and have confessed the good confession in the presence of many. What's the point? You're going to lay hold of it. It's something that you're reaching forward to. Mm-hmm. Do you have it yet? In Titus chapter 1 and verse 2, he mentions that you've got the hope of eternal life. Yeah. Matthew 25:46, these shall go away into everlasting punishment, but the righteous into eternal life. What you see in the gospel is we've got eternal life in prospect, mm-hmm. but you don't actually enter in into eternal life until the day of judgment.
2: I've heard guys say, like, already, not yet. Like, it's like you have a safety deposit box, like it's yours, but you're striving, I guess, to claim it. I think about Romans 2, 5, and 7. It goes well with Matthew 25, you just quoted, 46. Mm-hmm. The idea that when will it be officially rewarded? It mm-hmm. seems like judgment day. Romans 2, 5 says, but in accordance with your hardness and impenitent heart, you're treasuring up for yourself wrath in the day of wrath and the revelation of the righteous judgment of God. Sounds to me like judgment day. Who will render each one according to his deeds. Verse 7, eternal life to those who by patient continuance in doing good seek for glory, honor, and immortality.
3: Yeah.
2: But to those self-seeking and don't obey the truth, indignation and wrath, right?
3: Yeah.
2: So I agree with you.
3: And I think this sums it up well. Philippians chapter 3, verse 12, mm-hmm. Paul said, that I have already attained or am already perfected, but I press on that I may lay hold of that which Christ has also laid hold of me.
2: Yeah.
3: The point being, I don't have it yet, but I'm pressing forward that I can lay hold of that.
2: Yeah.
3: Lay hold of what? 1 Timothy chapter 6 and verse 12, fight the good fight of faith, lay hold on eternal life. Mm-hmm. Paul said, I don't have it yet, mm-hmm. but I'm going to lay hold on it. Mm-hmm. What? Eternal life.
2: You know, this third section, the third of the great points as to why it's true is, he said God's promises. And then he made a big deal out of saying, God is not a liar. Is God a liar? You know, I had some debates maybe a year or two ago, and I remember the guy using this tactic. Is he basically said, like, God said this. Is God a liar? And of course, we don't think God is a liar. We believe absolutely that God keeps his word.
3: Yeah.
2: But I think there's a little bit more to his word than what he said. So he, for instance, quoted, I'll never leave you or forsake you. How would you respond to that verse?
3: Well, it's true. God will never leave us, but that doesn't mean that we won't leave God.
2: Mm-hmm.
3: You know, in Isaiah 59, verses 1 and 2, this, of course, was said to the Jews, people who were in a covenant relationship with the Lord. Behold, the Lord's hand is not shortened, that it cannot save. His ear is not heavy, that it cannot hear. But your iniquities have separated, your sins have separated between you and God, mm-hmm. and your sins have hidden his face from you so that he will not hear you.
2: Mm-hmm.
3: The idea is not that God left them. God forsook them in some way. The point is they forsook God,
2: mm-hmm.
3: and they left God. And that's what you see consistently mm-hmm. through the Bible. Second Chronicles chapter 24 and verse 20, why do you transgress the commandments? Because you have forsaken the Lord.
2: Mm-hmm.
3: He has forsaken you. Because you have forsaken the Lord, he has forsaken you.
2: Mm-hmm.
3: So us being saved by God is contingent that we don't walk away from him.
2: Yeah.
3: He doesn't walk away from us, we walk away from him.
2: Yeah. 2 Chronicles 15, 1 and 2 says, now the Spirit of God. 2 Chronicles 24, 20, the beginning of that verse said, the Spirit of God came. So it's mm-hmm. like this is directly from God. And in 2 Chronicles 15, 1, now the Spirit of God came upon Azariah, the son of Oded. He went out to meet Asa, it's the king, mm-hmm. and said to him, hear me, Asa, and all Judah. The Lord is with you while you are with him.
3: Yeah.
2: If you seek him, he will be found by you. But if you forsake him, he will forsake you.
3: That's right.
2: And you see this, you know, Numbers 14:12, the Lord told Moses, I'm going to disinherit Israel because
3: That's
2: of
3: right.
2: their disobedience.
3: That's right.
2: And then after this, he goes to the New Testament. And let's give some New Testament passages. He then brings up, nobody can snatch you out of my hand, which is John 10:28.
3: Yeah.
2: We've dealt with this in our once saved, always saved answer in the error. we did on Charles Stanley's video. Interesting. Stanley, I don't think they're related. Yeah. But anyway, how would you respond to that? John 10:28 says, no one can snatch you out of my hand.
3: This is something that I very frequently hear. It's a typical verse to go to justify once saved, always saved. But to say no one can snatch you out of the Lord's hand, nobody can take your salvation away from you, but that doesn't mean that you can't forsake the Lord. Mm-hmm. It doesn't mean that your sins can't separate you from God. It doesn't mean that you can't walk away. Mm-hmm. God's not going to give up on you. No one can take your salvation from you, but that doesn't mean you don't have free will.
2: Yeah, and I think that verse, John 10:27, who are the ones in verse 28? I give them eternal life. Who are the them? They shall never perish. No one can snatch them. Verse 27, my sheep hear my voice, and I know them, and they follow me. Present tense. So the ones of 28 are the ones in verse 27 that are faithfully present tense following. And of course, if you were to stop following, then you'd lose those benefits. The next one he quotes is from 2 Timothy. He says, even when you're faithless, even when God, the person, human, is faithless, I remain faithful. So that's 2 Timothy chapter 2 and verse 13. How would you respond to that particular passage?
3: If we're going to put that in modern language, what he is saying is, even if I walk away from the Lord, he doesn't walk away from me. Mm-hmm. And the point being, he's still there. I can always go back. Mm-hmm. But I can leave. I can walk away. Yeah. But he's still there.
2: And verse 12, right before that, 2 Timothy 2:12. So he read verse 13. If we are faithless, he remains faithful. If I'm unfaithful to God, God's still a faithful God.
3: That's right.
2: He can't deny himself.
3: That's right.
2: And verse 12, the verse right before it, he mm-hmm. didn't quote. It says, if we endure, we mm-hmm. shall reign with him. What if we don't endure?
3: That's right.
2: It's implied we won't reign with him. If we deny him, he will deny us.
3: That's right.
2: So the verse right before that, I think, clarifies that. And he says, we must ask, is God a liar? No, his promises stand. And we would agree. If we deny him, 2 Timothy 2:12 says that he'll deny us.
3: That's right.
2: One last section, I believe, in the video.
1: But can people apostatize and choose to reject Christ and then lose their salvation in a sense? What's your take on that?
0: My take is no, because if we think we can, I'm not sure we really know who we are. You look at Ephesians 6, verse 24, it says we have an undying love for Jesus. So if we have an undying love for Jesus, I take that to mean that our love for him will never die. So we will always be lovers of him at heart. Let's look at what salvation is. So many people run around talking about my faith, your faith, faith in general, in generic terms. That's not what being a Christian is. I don't just get some faith. I don't just get some movement. I don't just enroll in a self-improvement program. It is a heart surgery. I get my heart ripped out and replaced. My old self dies on the cross and I become a new self. So what kind of self are you? If you're the new self, if you're a new creation, if you are a slave of righteousness, I want you to think about that one, because remember when you were a slave of sin, you couldn't get away from it. There was no escape. You were a slave of sin. Well, Paul says in Romans 6, he says, you've become a slave of righteousness and you've become obedient from the heart. Mm. So I believe a new creation has an undying love for Jesus, has an obedient heart, and is a slave of righteousness. Yes, we mess up. Yes, we fail. Yes, we stumble. Yes, we struggle, but he began a good work in us, and he's going to carry us on to completion.
1: Good response.
2: All right, so in this section, Sean's doing a good job with, I think, the logical conclusion of these questions.
3: Sure.
2: Sean says, okay, God keeps his promises. No one can take us from him, but what about apostasy? Can people choose to leave Christ and leave their salvation? Of course, we've shown some passages already that the Bible clearly says you can, but Dr. Stanley says no. A true believer has undergone a heart surgery. He is a new creation. What would you say?
3: You know, like you, I like Sean's questions. Mm-hmm. He sees the holes in the logic, and he follows up with them. And I appreciate that very much. I don't know if they planned that or if he's just hitting him with it, but it's good questions. He cites Ephesians chapter 6 and verse 24 that says we have an undying love for Jesus. So he says if you are a saved individual, you have an undying love. You can't be lost. It is an undying love. Mm-hmm. This is what the New King James Version says. I believe this is a conditional statement. Mm-hmm. Grace be with all of those who love the Lord Jesus Christ in sincerity. Mm-hmm. What's the point? Grace be to those. Grace, what is grace? God is going to give you this undeserved thing, grace. Mm-hmm. He says to those who love Jesus Christ with sincerity or an undying love. Mm-hmm. If you love the Lord with an undying love, you're going to receive grace.
2: And if Paul was ending this epistle to the Ephesians with this idea of, well, you have an undying love, you can never lose it, why are there so many warnings in the letter to the Ephesians? I mean, literally, Ephesians chapter 4, 14, and 15, he talks about beware of false teachers. Literally, I read it today. Almost all of chapter 4 and 5, almost to the end of 6, is about what you need to do. The warning to put off the old man, put on the new man, so you don't grieve the Holy Spirit, Ephesians 4:30. All of 4 through 6 is telling you, put on new behavior as a Christian. Don't go back to your old behavior.
3: And consider this. He cites Ephesians 6:24 to mm-hmm. say, you're a Christian. You can't be lost. You have an undying love. This is Ephesians mm-hmm. 6:24. When you get to the book of Revelation mm-hmm. and you read chapter 2, verses 4 and 5, he's writing to the Ephesians. This is the church at Ephesus. And he says, now remember, we've got Dr. Stanley here saying it's an undying love. Mm. And yet, in Revelation 2, 4, and 5, the Lord says, nevertheless, I have this against you. You have left your first love. Mm-hmm. Remember, therefore, from which you have fallen, repent and do your first works. He says it's an undying yeah. love. You can't lose it. And yet, to this very same group of people, he says, you've left your first love. Yeah. And so I think mm-hmm. the Lord exposes the problem with...
2: Well, it's interesting. I never put those two and two together, that undying love. I've never, I guess, spent too much time on that verse. But in Revelation 2, 5, it says, repent and do the first works, or else what? I thought that if it's an undying love, you shouldn't have to be giving this warning to the church, or else I will come to you quickly and remove your lampstand from its place unless you repent.
3: That's
2: so
3: right.
2: This is a warning to the church. It says you need to repent of this, or else what? There's going to be punishment.
3: That's
2: you need
3: right.
2: to repent. And Luke 13:3, Acts 17:30, if you don't repent, you'll what? You'll perish.
3: Yeah.
2: Yeah.
3: And the idea, I think, of removing their candlestick is the light's going to be gone. You're not going to be my people anymore.
2: Mm-hmm. You know, in Romans 6, he also mentioned about we're slaves of righteousness. We become obedient from the heart. That is what Romans 6:17 says. But what does it say right before it? How would you respond to that statement about slaves of righteousness?
3: Romans 6:16 says, do you not know that to whom you present yourselves slaves to obey, you are that one slaves whom you obey, mm-hmm. whether of sin leading to death or of obedience leading to righteousness? The point is you make a choice. Mm-hmm. You choose to be a slave of sin, or you choose to be a slave of righteousness. Mm-hmm. It's not once saved, always saved. Mm-hmm. You're a slave to the one that you commit yourself to.
2: And I think if you just want to, I think one of the strongest passages in the book of Romans about you have a choice and once saved, always saved is not true. This is Romans 11:20. Because of unbelief, they were broken off, the physical Israelites, Jews, and you stand by faith, Gentiles. Do not be haughty or arrogant, but fear. For if God did not spare the natural branches, he may not spare you. Look at verse 22. Consider the goodness and severity of God on those who fell severity towards you goodness, if you continue in his goodness. Otherwise, you what? Will be cut off.
3: Mm-hmm.
2: Dr. Stanley, with all due respect, I mean, I think he does a great job. I really like him. I hope they respond and we can talk, because mm-hmm. the way he explains some stuff is great. But he says you can't be cut off. Verse 23, this is those people who have been cut off. If mm-hmm. they do not continue in unbelief, they'll be grafted in.
3: Right.
2: So Romans 11, just these few verses are sort of the summary. You've been broken off because of unbelief. If you turn and you believe, you have the capacity. You have the free will. You can turn and be grafted back in.
3: That's right.
2: If you're grafted in, don't get arrogant and think that you can't be cut off, because if you what? If you're arrogant, if you choose to stop believing, you can be cut off.
3: That's right.
2: And that's a very clear thing that Romans talks about.
3: Yeah.
2: What would you say about the idea he talks about having the heart cut out, or a heart transplant?
3: I heard he mention that, and what came to my mind is this is typical language that people use that are Calvinistic in mm-hmm. nature. Mm-hmm. And they take this from Ezekiel chapter 36 and some other passages. But mm-hmm. one of the favorites is Ezekiel 36:26, where the Lord said to Israel, I will give you a new heart and I will put a new spirit within you. I will take the heart of stone out of your flesh and give you a new heart. Mm-hmm. And the idea is, the Lord saved you. He's given you a new heart. Mm-hmm. you got to keep this in context. Mm-hmm. How did the Lord give them a new heart? Who's he talking to? And what is he talking about? This was written to the Jews. Mm-hmm. The Lord had sent them into captivity to punish them, to get them to repent. And their punishment is what gave them a new heart. It's kind of like a daddy spanks his son, and he's like, I'm going to change your attitude. I'm going to give you an attitude adjustment. But notice the new heart didn't mean they couldn't sin again. It doesn't mean they couldn't be lost. In fact, when they get into the promised land, they get this new heart. They learn their lesson. They get into the promised land. What happens? They're going to sin again. Also, if you go back to Ezekiel chapter 18 and verse 30, which precedes this, this is what he says. Therefore, I will judge you, O house of Israel, everyone according to his ways, says the Lord, repent and turn from all of your transgressions so that iniquity will not be your ruin. So what's the point of that?
2: Well, I think it's, if you look at the very next verse, look at this. Sometimes you have things in discussions that stick with you. I remember a couple years ago, I was discussing with the guy I had my debates with. And he said, nowhere in the scriptures does it tell you you can get yourself a new heart. It says the Lord will give you a new heart.
3: Yeah,
2: and I said, can you turn to Ezekiel 18:31?
3: Yeah.
2: Ezekiel 18:31 says this, cast away from you all the transgressions which you have committed, and what? Get yourselves a new heart and a new spirit. How do you do that? You repent.
3: That's right.
2: You know, God puts you in conditions to drive you to this idea to realize it. But whenever you repent and turn, you get this new heart. God gives it to you. God says, I'll give it to you, but you have these conditions that you have to meet.
3: So I think about if a daddy spanks his son, I'm going to give you an attitude adjustment. But the child learns his lesson, he changes, and then he behaves like he should.
2: That's exactly right.
3: And so his daddy gave him a new heart. He changed his attitude and he got a new heart.
2: That's right.
3: And if we put that in the terms here, the Lord sent them into captivity. He gave them a new heart.
2: That's right.
3: They repented and turned from their wickedness and they got a new heart.
2: That's right. And if they wanted to be rebellious and they wanted to completely refuse, they wouldn't have received, you know, the new heart.
3: That's right.
2: So this is a bonus. I said that was the last section. This is actually the last section.
3: Okay.
2: So we got one more bonus section.
1: Number four is one I've also been asked a lot by students. Is people have said, how do I know I'm truly saved? Might I get to heaven and God says, depart from me, I never knew you. What's your take?
0: Yeah, well, you notice that those people are hearing these words from Jesus, and it's not just get out of here, leave me alone, depart from me. It also says, I never knew you, which is a statement about their past relationship. They had none. They've never had a relationship with Christ. So anybody who's freaking out, quaking in their boots there about this passage as a believer, forget about it. Let it go, because this is not your resume and you're reading someone else's mail at this point, because God is telling us that if we're in Christ, we're safe and secure. All those promises we just finished talking about, he's never going to say, get out of my face, get out of here. So who is he talking to? Well, he's talking to people at the final judgment, and they've got the gospel backwards. I mean, look at what they're saying. They're saying, Lord, look at all the stuff we did. Come on, let us in the kingdom. Let us in the door. Look at all the stuff we did. Well, that's not the gospel. The gospel is look at all that Jesus did. So they have the gospel backwards. They're bragging on their own religious works. And Jesus says, I never knew you. That's an unbeliever, someone who never had relationship with Christ.
2: That's the end of the video.
3: Okay.
2: So question number four, he said, how can I know I'm truly saved? And of course, I think Sean does a great job. He says, what if one day God says, Matthew 7:21, depart from me, verse 23, depart from me, I never knew you. And Dr. Stanley's answer is Jesus says, I never knew you, which means there was never a relationship. And he says that those words are for unbelievers, not believers. What would you say?
3: I think he's actually right about that in one sense. They were believers in the sense that they had faith without following through. They believed in God. But the Lord says in Matthew 7:21, not everyone who says to me, Lord, Lord, shall enter the kingdom of heaven, but he who does the will. So these were people who believed, they had faith, but they did not have that faith that followed through in action. That's what he's described. That's what this whole discussion's been about.
2: Yeah.
3: There are people that have faith and they don't fall. These are faith-only people.
2: Yeah.
3: And so not everyone who says to me, Lord, Lord, shall enter the kingdom of heaven, but he who does the will, he that follows through on his faith. Then he says, many, a lot of people are going to be in this category, and they're going to say, Lord, Lord, you can almost hear the desperation.
2: Yeah.
3: Lord, did we not prophesy in your name? Did these people are all mistaken. Mm-hmm. They believed, but they stopped there. Mm-hmm. And then they thought they were prophesying in his name, but they weren't. They thought they were casting out demons, but they weren't. Mm-hmm. They thought they were doing many wonderful works, probably means miracles, but they weren't. Mm-hmm. And then he's going to say to them, I never knew you. Mm-hmm. Why? Because they were faith only. Yeah. They believed, but they never followed through and obeyed the Lord.
2: Yeah.
3: That's what this is real. This is really not about confidence and salvation. These are people that never followed through and became God's children.
2: What, I mean, when I look at this passage, what do I think the intention of God was in putting it in Scripture? I think that the whole point of this passage is to make you read it and say, I do not want to be one of those people.
3: Yeah.
2: I need to make sure that I am one of the ones who, verse 21, does the will of the Father. Verse 23, I don't want to be one where God says, hey, depart from me, you practice lawlessness. So that should drive me to want to study and make sure what I believe is in the Scriptures. I feel like, I think he's doing a disservice, because if there are people who look at this verse and say, I hope that's not me, and he's saying, hey, don't worry about that, that's someone else's mail.
3: Yeah.
2: I would say, no, this is not for an unbeliever like an atheist. No atheist is saying, Lord, Lord, you know, didn't I do lots of things for you, Lord?
3: Yeah.
2: These are people who believe, like you said, they're the John 12:42 people who believe,
3: that's right,
2: but wouldn't confess.
3: Yeah.
2: And so I think if anyone looks at this passage, we, like we said, you said, we encourage you, if you think this might be you, reach out to us, because we'd love to study with you about this.
3: Could you imagine anything more frightening than to believe in the Lord and to think that you're doing all of... These are good people.
2: Mm-hmm.
3: These are religious people. Mm-hmm. These are people that would define themselves as Christians.
2: Mm-hmm.
3: And they're shocked. They're saying, Lord, we called you Lord. Lord, we were doing a lot of good things, and we were teaching and preaching and serving you, and didn't we have all of these things? These are people who profess to be Christians, and yet he's going to say, you never followed through... You had faith, but not action. You never followed through and did what I said. That is the whole discussion we're having in this debate, not really a debate, review.
2: You know, I'll tell a quick story. I remember one time in North Carolina, I didn't update my registration, so I got pulled over. So the police officer told me, go renew your registration. So I went, I renewed it, I went. It's like, it'd be there 7:30. I went there super early. And the lady looked at my ticket, and I showed her my new registration, and she said, okay, hey, great. And she signed it, and she said, you're good to go, right? Well, a couple years later, I'm ashamed to admit this, registration expired again. So I got pulled over, okay? So I remember how easy it was the first time. So I thought, oh, I'll just go in. So instead of going at 7, 7:30, I went at like 9:30 or 10, right? Well, I go to the same place at the Raleigh Courthouse in Raleigh, North Carolina, and the window where I met before was closed. And I went up to the guard, and he said, no, you can't go in there anymore. So I was denied access, and I said, what do I do? He said, you go into the courtroom.
3: Mm.
2: It was for an expired registration.
3: Mm.
2: I walked in. I never sat in front of a judge, never been really in trouble. And I sit there, and the judge calls my name. And it's funny, Don, for expired registration, I was terrified. And they made me go up front to this guy at the front, and I, Your Honor, he said, do you have your registration? Yes, sir, it's updated. And I hand it to the guy, and they let me leave. But the parallel, at least for me, is I sort of got a little bit arrogant about how it went the first time because it was so easy.
3: Mm-hmm.
2: And so the second time, I thought I knew what I was doing. I wasn't paying attention. I wasn't being diligent. And I got denied and had to go before this judge. Now, I cannot imagine how terrifying it would be. If I was terrified about an expired registration, how terrifying will it be to go before the judge of the universe and think that your soul is in good shape? And to find out him to say, hey, you did not try to study to find out what my will was. I never knew you. You thought that I would. I never knew you.
3: The two things that stand out to me here, number one is these people are shocked.
2: Yeah.
3: They are shocked by this. And the second thing is that there's a lot of them.
2: Yeah.
3: He says many people. What the takeaway here is there are going to be a whole lot of people who really thought they were following Jesus Christ, claimed to be followers of Jesus Christ, who are going to be utterly shocked because they were believers only.
2: Yeah.
3: is the context. That's why you got to study this.
2: Yeah, you got to strive. And he says, if you're worrying about this, don't worry if you're a believer. No, that's the opposite.
3: Yeah.
2: The passage says, if you believe in Jesus, make sure that you're not one of the people who believes, but you thought you had a relationship with him. First John says, it's not that we know him, but rather we are known by him. I forget which verse it is.
3: Yeah.
2: But, you know, the next thing he says is this. He says, salvation isn't about what we did. It's about what Christ did. How would you respond to that?
3: Well, of course, salvation, we are enabled to have salvation because of what Christ did. Mm-hmm. But that doesn't negate the definition of faith. Mm-hmm. Faith is taking God at his word. So the Lord died and shed his blood so that we can be cleansed. Mm-hmm. How do we do that? Mm-hmm. He tells us how to do that. The fact that salvation was made available by Christ doesn't negate the fact that I have to have faith and take him at his word.
2: Well, it's interesting to me, too, that he said, you know, it is finished earlier. Now he says salvation isn't about what we did, it's about what Christ did. And it's almost this idea of, hey, if you think you have to do something, but then I feel like he's kind of contradicting what he said in James 2. Because in James 2, he said, hey, it's belief, trust, plus your response. You know, and I think one thing he says, too, there at the end, if you're in Christ, those words aren't for you. Then he said, but notice he said, if you're in Christ, those words aren't for you. How does a person get into Christ, Don? Let's sort of wrap up the episode with that. And how does a person get into Christ?
3: A person is baptized into Christ, Galatians 3:27. A person is buried with Christ. We're buried into Christ. In fact, let me read you this because this says it so well. Mm-hmm. Romans chapter 6, he says, Romans chapter 6 and verse 3, do you not know that as many of you as were baptized into Christ were baptized into his death? Mm-hmm. So we're baptized into Christ, into the body of Christ. Why? Because we're baptized into his death. Mm-hmm. Jesus shed his blood in his death. Mm-hmm. We're baptized into his death. Therefore, we were buried with him through baptism into death, that just as Christ was raised from the dead by the glory of the Father, even so we also have a walk in newness of life. Mm-hmm. And so Galatians 3:27, Romans 6:3 and 4, we're baptized into Christ. Salvation is in Christ, 2 Timothy 2:10. We get into Christ, wherein is salvation, through baptism.
2: He said, you know, the passage, Matthew 7:21 through 23, addresses people who had the gospel backwards. They were relying on their performance, not Christ's finished work. If you believe like we do, you have to be baptized. We're not relying on our performance. My performance is miserable most of the time, I'll be honest with you. It means that I trust in God.
3: That's true.
2: And I trust that he will perform what he promised. You know, I don't understand how we can say that we love Jesus and we believe in God and we trust his promises and then spend 3 hours arguing about, well, I know Jesus said that, but that's not really what he meant.
3: Yeah.
2: You know, to me, if you believe and trust in God, you believe that God keeps his promises. And if he says, he that believes and is baptized will be saved, do you really want to spend your, I argued with my dad a lot as a kid, right? He would probably tell you that. Okay. But like, if I love my dad, I don't want to argue with him. I want to see this is what he said and try to do the best I can to be faithful, to obey what he taught me. And so I think what we need to do is say, hey, if we love God, if we, you know, are friends of God, we need to keep his commandments.
3: That's right.
2: And quit spending so much time arguing about why we don't have to do it and just look at what the scripture says and stick to it.
3: Yeah.
2: We already had our discussion about 1 John chapter 1 and verse 7, walking in the light. You have any closing thoughts about this overall?
3: No, except that we can know that we have eternal life. We can know it, but it's not something that you can't walk away from. It's not something that's guaranteed. And again, 1 John 1:7, if we walk in the light, that's how we know. Mm-hmm. And my favorite verse in the Bible, 1 John 5:13, that we can know that we have eternal life. Mm-hmm. We can know it. Mm-hmm. In fact, I'm going to read this, and I'll end on this verse and leave it for you. In case you have anything else. But this became my favorite verse because I used to worry about my salvation. Uh-huh. I used to worry I was going to lose it. Uh-huh. But he says, these things I have written unto you who believe on the name of the Son of God. He's talking about Christians. Uh-huh. These things I have written unto you. The only way I can know I'm saved is by the things that are written in the Word of God. It's not a feeling in my heart. Mm-hmm. I've written these things who believe on the name of the Son of God that you may know that you have eternal life. He doesn't say hope. He doesn't say guess. He doesn't say wait and see. Mm-hmm. Know that you have eternal life. Mm-hmm. I can read the Word of God. I can walk in the light. And I can know that I have eternal life. I can walk away also. Mm-hmm. I can stop walking in the light. But if I keep walking in the light, I can have confidence that I have eternal salvation. And that's what keeps me going as a Christian.
2: I completely agree. We'll end on that.
3: Okay.
2: Thank you for watching this episode of Answer in There. We appreciate you taking your time and going through this. If anything that what we have said in this video has stirred maybe your curiosity and you want to study more, or maybe you've studied enough and you know that what you need to do is obey the gospel, what the Lord said in His New Testament, with the plan of salvation to hear, believe, repent, confess, and be baptized, please reach out to us. You can email us at answeringtheerror@gbntv.org, and we'd love to talk to you. Thanks for watching. We hope you have a great day.
3: The people continued listening to his sermon, and they interrupted Peter, and they said, "What shall we do?" Now, Peter has already said, "Whoever calls on the name of the Lord will be saved." In essence, they are saying, "Explain that. What do we need to do?" In Acts 2:38, Peter says, "Let every one of you repent and be baptized in the name of Jesus Christ for the remission of sins." We need to let the Bible define its own terms. Mm-hmm. People hear the idea, "Whosoever shall call upon the name," oh, that must mean prayer, call upon the name of the Lord. That's not the way the Bible defines it.
2: No, and if you think Acts 22:16, I just say, please, if you disagree with us, go study that verse. Paul's already prayed for 3 days, and yet Ananias says, "Arise, be baptized, and wash away your sins, calling on the name of the Lord." So Ananias gives us, through the inspiration of the Holy Spirit, and Paul is speaking, he's saying, look, calling on the name of the Lord is not prayer, because he hasn't done it yet. Right. Calling on the name of the Lord is arising and being baptized, and that's how you wash away your sins.
3: Have you ever heard of what is called the sinner's prayer? Frequently, when discussing what a person must do to be saved from his sins, he'll be told that he needs to say a prayer and ask Jesus to come into his heart. He will be directed to pray what is called the sinner's prayer. It normally reads something like this: "Dear God, I know that I'm a sinner, and I ask for your forgiveness. I believe Jesus Christ is your Son. I believe that He died for my sin and that you raised Him to life. I want to trust Him as my Savior and follow Him as my Lord from this day forward. Guide my life and help me to do your will. I pray this in the name of Jesus. Amen." Friend, would you be surprised if I told you that no such prayer is found anywhere in the Bible, and that no one in the New Testament was ever saved by saying such a prayer? Now, you might think, surely that prayer must be in there somewhere because we're told this all of the time. But in truth, it's not there. In fact, the book of Acts, which is sometimes called the book of conversions, contains many accounts of people becoming Christians and being saved from their sins. But in all of those accounts, none of them said this sinner's prayer. As a matter of fact, none of them were saved by prayer at all. Dear friend, every person who was saved in the New Testament age did it the same way. Jesus said in Mark 16:16, "He who believes and is baptized will be saved." There is no other way.
4: Howie was playing with his ball and accidentally broke a cup. Mama Bunny didn't see him do it, but she heard the cup shatter and wants to know what happened.
5: Son, what happened to this cup?
6: I don't know.
5: Howie, were you playing ball in the house again? I told you that you're not allowed to do that because you'll break things.
6: No, I didn't do that. It was like that when I came in.
5: Howie, are you lying to me?
6: Maybe a little.
5: Howie, you know it's wrong to lie. God says we should always tell the truth.
6: But I didn't want to get in trouble. It was just a little lie.
5: That doesn't matter. God hates all lies, no matter how small.
6: I'm sorry, Mama. I won't lie anymore.
5: It's all right, son. Just tell me the truth next time. And no more playing ball in the house.
7: Hello, my name is Cameron Freeman, and we are so glad that you're watching the Gospel Broadcasting Network. Did you know there's only one Bible, and it teaches that there's only one faith in Jude verse 3? If that's true, then why are there so many different churches and religious organizations that don't agree on what it says? Here at GBN, we seek to rid ourselves of all of man-made creeds, denominational doctrines, and just simply go back to the Bible and teach what the Bible says. We are glad that you're watching the Gospel Broadcasting Network.

You know, here at the church building, we try and be prepared for emergencies. We realize there could be an event that could happen at any point in time, whether it's through having fire extinguishers ready, maybe the first aid kit, CPR mask, or even emergency defibrillators, so that we can try and help preserve life, to save lives. You know, it is a great blessing from God that we're here, but the reality is no matter how many preparations we make or how much we train or how prepared we are, ultimately, we cannot save the physical life of everybody forever. It's just an impossibility. Hebrews chapter 9, verse 27. It's appointed unto man once to die, and after this, the judgment. And so we know death is certain. And so our primary work here at the church is to be working on saving souls, saving eternal lives, because we know that it is possible to save the souls of men through the power of the gospel, which is able to give salvation to all mankind, Romans chapter 1 and verse 16. And so while it's good that we're prepared for physical things, we want to really focus upon the spiritual needs. I think about that a lot because I have friends of mine that have had to have emergency defibrillators used on them, and they had no idea that they were going to have their heart to be shocked back into action, to be able to make them be able to live. But we can always be certain that we need the power of salvation, the power of the Word of God in order to save our souls. Acts chapter 2 on the day of Pentecost is a prime example. The Jews that came out, they were devout men out of every nation, it tells us in Acts chapter 2. They came to see what was going on with the apostles that were speaking in tongues. They weren't ready. They didn't think they were going to need to be saved that day. But after hearing the gospel proclaimed, they asked the question, men and brethren, what shall we do? I want us to examine that question and kind of put a little spin on that. Is what must I do to be saved? In essence, that's what they were asking. And we all need to ask that same question. Maybe you did not wake up this morning thinking that you needed your soul to be saved. But if you're not in the body of Jesus Christ, then you are in need of saving your soul. And I pray that this episode can help you know what it is you need to do in order to be saved. I want to thank you for joining me, Guyton Montgomery, for Have a Bible Question, where we give a Bible answer to your Bible questions. I love reading and studying my Bible. In fact, I really enjoy studying God's Word with other people, whether it's face-to-face, online, or through Bible correspondence courses. One of the favorite parts of my week is to come in and take an envelope where we have sent somebody a course already with a postage paid envelope. They've completed it, and they've mailed it back to me. And I then take the course, and I grade it, and then I write a letter back to them with the next lesson so that they can continue studying God's Word. Would you like to take a Bible correspondence course with me? If so, we want you to call us, write us, or sign up online at your earliest convenience so together you and I can study God's Word some more. So when we think about the question, what must I do to be saved? We really need to understand that it starts with the concept of knowing that you need salvation. Now, that may seem kind of fundamental or maybe just simply silly to some people to say that you need to recognize the need. But when we think about the idea of somebody's heart stopping, we can have the power of a defibrillator, but if someone doesn't recognize the need of getting the defibrillator and using the defibrillator, it doesn't matter how much power is in it because they fail to recognize the need to use it. They simply didn't go get it to put it into action. The same is true with the Word of God. I mentioned earlier Romans 1:16. Paul would say, I'm not ashamed of the gospel of Christ, for it is the power of God unto salvation. This has the power to save the souls of men. But if men do not realize they need salvation, then they're not going to look to it. They're not going to go to it. So where does it start? What must I do to be saved? You need to start with understanding that if you have sin in your life, that you are lost and you're in need of salvation. You need that power desperately that can save you. Now, why is that?
Isaiah 59, verse 1, verse 2, it says, "Behold, the Lord's hand is not shortened that it cannot save, neither is his ear heavy that it cannot hear. But your iniquities have separated between you and your God, and your sins have hid his face from you that he will not hear." It's actually in the book of Romans, Paul would write that the

0: And so every single person on the face of this earth has sinned. So that means every single person on the face of this earth is in need of salvation. And so just like if we saw somebody with a heart attack, we would recognize the need of go get the defibrillator, or maybe somebody has stopped breathing, go get the CPR mask. We need to recognize to the one that has sin in their life that everyone needs to go get the Word of God, because they are in need of that salvation. Now, when we ask this question, what must I do to be saved? I know there are some that are already sitting there and they're thinking about the passage I just quoted when it says the wages of sin is death, but the gift of God, eternal life. And certainly, according to Ephesians 2, 8 through 10, salvation is a gift from God. But that doesn't mean there's not certain things we have to do in order to be a partaker of that gift. And that's what we're going to focus on. And it starts with this one principle of you need to understand you are in need of salvation because you have sin in your life. And if it hasn't been washed away and taken care of, then you're not ready to stand before God on that judgment day as it says we're due in Hebrews 9 and verse 27. Stay tuned after this quick informational break. We're going to be right back and we're going to notice the next part of what you need to do in order to be saved.
1: 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We'd love to have you join us.
0: So, once you realize your need for salvation, it's important and essential that you have faith. It's actually in the book of Hebrews chapter 11 and verse 6 that it says, "But without faith it is impossible to please him, for he that cometh to God must believe that he is, and that he is a rewarder of them that diligently seek him." And so faith certainly is essential. You cannot be saved without it. In fact, the Hebrews writer in Hebrews 11 goes on and gives numerous examples of all these great followers of God throughout the Old Testament that we have recorded for us, that it was their faith that was able to make them to pursue after God, to find the salvation that he offered to them. And it's our faith that will cause us to walk in the good works in which we have been created for. Look to Ephesians chapter 2, verse 8 and following. It says here, "For by grace are you saved through faith, and that not of yourselves, it is the gift of God, not of works, lest any man should boast. For we are his workmanship, created in Christ Jesus unto good works, which God hath before ordained that we should walk in them." Now, some people will accuse sometimes of us saying that faith is not important when it comes to salvation. But that's completely false. You cannot be saved without faith. But you cannot be saved by faith alone, as some people sometimes try and put forth. Martin Luther was well known for putting that forth, that it's by faith alone, because he wanted to de-emphasize the importance of works. But you need to realize, even faith is a work in and of itself. It is an act in which the person has got to make and execute in their mind, in their beliefs. And so faith is important, but it's not faith alone that is able to save someone. There is still power to be had, or responsibilities to be used. It's kind of like this. The defibrillator that we have here, it has the power. And so here someone is, they recognize the need of that power, and they may believe in that and have faith in the power, but if they don't do something more with that faith, that defibrillator sitting in this case will not do any good. This power in here, you may believe in it, but if you don't do anything with this power, then simply put, it doesn't do any good. That's why James would say, faith without works is dead, being alone. But the question arises, how can we get faith?

A lot of people want to say it's a blind leap of faith, but that's not what the scriptures say. Stay tuned. We'll talk about that in just a moment. Since 1987, the Northwest Florida School of Biblical Studies has been providing college-level Bible classes tuition-free. In fact, I myself am a graduate of the school. I'm excited to announce that we are now 100% online, offering you the opportunity to utilize these courses to help you grow in your relationship with God. You can learn more so that you can prepare yourself for the next semester at

0: So when you think about how do I get faith, you know, it's not something that you have because you are in a near-death experience. It's not this leap of faith that's not supposed to be based upon any fact. You just take it at a whim. In fact, Scripture tells us faith is produced by the Word of God. Romans chapter 10, verse 17. So then faith comes by hearing, and hearing by the Word of God. That fits exactly what we've been talking about in Romans 1:16, because the gospel of Christ is the power of God unto salvation. That's why Paul would tell Timothy to give diligence or study to show himself approved unto God, a workman that needs not to be ashamed, rightly dividing the word of truth, because this word is God's inspiration, or it's his breath. It's the word that he has given us to be able to save us. After all, Paul wrote and said, all scripture is given by the inspiration of God. It's profitable for doctrine, reproof, for correction, for instruction of righteousness, that the man of God may be perfect, thoroughly furnished unto every good work. And so it's from the word of God we get faith. And think about what says in Romans chapter 10. It says that all that call upon the name of the Lord shall be saved. But how shall they call on him in whom they have not believed? And how shall they believe on him in whom they have not heard? How shall they hear unless it be preached? And how shall they preach unless they be sent? How beautiful are the feet of them that preach glad tidings or the gospel? And so it's a logical flow. The word of God, it is the power. We recognize that we need salvation. This is the power, but how do we know how to implement this and to put this into action in our lives? It's from hearing the Word of God, studying it, reading it, that it produces a faith. And this faith is absolutely an incredible thing. It's a faith that gives you assurance. It's a faith that gives you hope. It's a faith that is able to give you the greatest answers in life of where did you come from? Why are you here? Where are you going? Faith that gives you a purpose in living. And this Word of God, when you study it and you hear it proclaimed, is able to do wonderful things in your life. It produces love and joy and peace and long-suffering, temperance and kindness, Galatians chapter 5, verse 19 says, because that is the fruit of the Spirit that it produces in your life. And so, what must I do to be saved? Well, it doesn't say that you just need to just believe it based on nothing. It says that you need to recognize your need of salvation because you're separated from God. You need to, in recognizing that, realize the Word of God is able to save your soul, and you need faith because without faith it is impossible to please Him. And you get that faith when you hear and study the Word of God. Then, what do you do with that faith? That's what we're going to talk about here in just a moment.
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0: So we've already talked about the idea that we need to recognize our need for salvation, and then we have to have faith because it's impossible to please Him without it. And then we get our faith from the Word of God by hearing and studying it. Now, the next part of what we need to do in our part of salvation is that we've got to make sure that we repent. Luke 13:3 tells us, I tell you nay, except you repent, you shall likewise perish. Now, repentance comes from the word that really gives us the idea to turn away from. We got to do the opposite of what we were doing before. Now, this is common sense, because if it's our sins that separate us from God, Isaiah 59, verse 1 through 2, we noticed earlier in the program, if it's our sins that are separating us from God, we cannot continue in those sins because we'd stay separated from God if that was the case. Think about Romans chapter 6. Paul would write to the church at Rome saying, shall we continue in sin that grace may abound? God forbid, how shall we that are dead to sin? And so these are the individuals that once were in sin. Paul wrote to the church of Corinth about this, and he talked about this idea of which you once were. Romans chapter 6 actually goes on and talks about that, the idea that there was one time you were the servant of sin, but now you are the servant of righteousness. Why? Because they had repented. Go back to Acts chapter 2 and the sermon that was preached by Peter and the apostles. Now remember, in that sermon it says, it's by your hands you crucified Jesus. You, in essence, they're saying you murdered him. These Jews had rejected the Messiah, the one that had come. God himself coming and taking on flesh, they had rejected. Didn't matter about the miracles and wonders in which he had proven himself among them, but they rejected him, crucified him, put him to death. Now, they realized this at the preaching of Peter and the apostles, and that's what made them say, what shall we do? And what was the answer that Peter and the apostles gave them? Well, if you go to verse 38, it says, and Peter said unto them, repent and be baptized, every one of you, in the name of Jesus Christ, for the remission of sins, and ye shall receive the gift of the Holy Ghost. And so, what did they have to do? You have to turn from rejecting Jesus and start following after him. If you will think about in the New Testament, it says, let him that stole steal no more. What is that? It's actually a great description of the idea of repentance. You no longer are the man that you were, but you are creating, walking in a different path, repenting of sins. It's not just enough in order to say that I'm sorry for what I've done, but keep doing it. You've got to turn from it. I think it's also important to point out that it's not just to stop doing the sins that have separated you from God, but there needs to be a remorse. There's a great example that we have of Simon, the sorcerer in the book of Acts, in which he realized he had sinned, and you saw the sorrow he had immediately saying that he wanted to seek that forgiveness. We think about the sorrow that ought to be had, not that we glory in the sin that we once had, but we regret the sin that we once walked in. And that is what's going to bring forth the fruits, meat for repentance. Now, we think about that phrase, fruit, meat for repentance, that's found in the New Testament because it's saying that there will be a different life in the individual that chooses to repent of sins. So, think about that. Is that I've got to change the way I'm living. I was once told of a man that he decided to obey the gospel. He had heard it preached. He decided that he believed that he had that faith that we have already spoken of. And so he repented. And part of his repentance was he had to go tear down his whiskey stills. He got rid of the roosters that he was illegally fighting and gambling and shut down two gambling halls that were illegal that he was running at the time. Now that is a type of repentance. You might not have all that in your life. Maybe you've got even more. But the point is, you've got to stop living in the sin that you're in so that you can follow after God and find the salvation that he freely offers. After our willingness to repent, we need to also make sure that we are to confess Jesus Christ. Romans chapter 10, verse 10 says, with the heart man believeth unto righteousness, but with the mouth confession is made unto salvation. And that confession is the same confession that the Ethiopian eunuch made whenever he desired to be baptized. See, he said, see, here is water. What doth hinder me to be baptized? Philip said, asked him to confess Jesus Christ as the Son of God, because it's through Jesus that we find our salvation. So confessing Jesus is a part of what you need to do in order to be saved.
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0: Wonderful words of life. All right, so as we answer this question, what must I do to be saved? We've noticed you need to recognize your need for salvation. You have to have faith that's produced by the Word of God from hearing it and studying it. You need to repent of the sins that separated you from God, and you need to confess Jesus as the Son of God. Then you need to be added to the church. Acts 2, verse 47, the Lord added to the church daily such as should be saved. How are we added to the church? The body of Jesus Christ, Ephesians chapter 5. Well, Romans chapter 6, verse 3 tells us that we are baptized into Christ Jesus. Remember Acts chapter 2, 38 on repentance? We read that earlier. It says, when they asked the question, what shall we do? Peter said unto them, repent and be baptized, every one of you, for the remission of sins, and ye shall receive the gift of the Holy Spirit. See, what we see in this passage is that baptism has got to be there, but the reason for baptism is the remission of sins. After all, Saul, one that had been persecuting Christians, Ananias would say to him in chapter 22, verse 16 of the book of Acts, and why tarriest thou? Rise, be baptized, washing away thy sins, calling on the name of the Lord. So in that case right there, when is he washing away the sins that separated him from God? It's when he was baptized. No wonder 1 Peter 3:21 says, the like figure whereunto baptism doth also now save us. Jesus sent his disciples, Matthew 28, 18 through 20, telling them to make disciples, but how do they do that? Through baptizing them. And Mark 16, 15, and 16 play this out as well. Galatians 3, 26 through 28 is some other verses that you can notice. So what is it I must do to be saved? According to Scripture, we have noticed you've got to know your need, recognize you're in need of salvation. You need, then have got to have faith that's produced not by just some whimsical idea, but faith that is based upon the Word of God from hearing and studying it. You have to repent of your sins that separated you from God, confess Jesus Christ as the Son of God, and then wash your sins away through baptism, because it's a baptism for the remission of sins. Not baptism to show that you have already been saved, but baptism for the remission of sins is what it's talking about, so that you're added to the church. Then you should walk in the newness of life. Revelation 3, verse 10 talks about living faithfully unto death. It's the idea that we walk in the good works for which we have been created for. Ephesians chapter 2, verse 10, offering our lives as a living sacrifice unto God. Romans 12, verse 1 through 2, which tells us is our reasonable service. And let me tell you, the Christian life is the greatest life you can ever live. You didn't hear me say a sinner's prayer, because it's nowhere in Scripture. What must I do to be saved? I've given you book, chapter, and verse of what God says you must do. Now, you need to look into your life, ask yourself the question, and seriously consider it. Am I saved? Not do you feel okay, has somebody told you you're saved, but are you saved according to the Word of God? These are not the things that Guyton has said. These are the things that God has said that you must do in order to be saved. I pray that you will prayerfully consider these things and be obedient. Find a congregation in your area to help you. I want to thank you for watching Have a Bible Question, the work of the Northwest Florida School of Biblical Studies. We've been in existence since 1987 and overseen by the eldership of the Church of Christ at Milestone, where I serve as one of the preachers along with Ray Brantley. The work, though, is not only just provided by the Church of Christ at Milestone, but it's actually supported by many congregations of the Church of Christ and individual Christians that care about you and want you to know more about God's Word. I want to encourage you to find the Church of Christ in your area and go visit them and learn more about God, about Jesus, about the Holy Spirit, and how they want you to be saved, and all that they have done so that you can have eternal life. My

0: It's a beautiful day outside, and Honey and Howie are playing in the sandbox.
1: Howie, be careful. You're too close to my sandcastle.
2: I'm being careful.
1: Howie, I've been working on this all day. I told you to stay away.
2: I'm sorry. Here, I'll help you fix it.
1: No, you already ruined it. You're the worst brother ever.
3: Kids, what is going on? Honey, why are you yelling at poor Howie?
1: Because he ruined my sandcastle. We shouldn't have a brother.
3: Honey, you don't talk like that. I understand that you're angry, but it's not right to yell or say mean things to people when you're mad. Do you think God likes it when we say things like that to Howie?
1: No. God wants us to be nice to each other even when we're mad.
3: That's right. What do you say to Howie?
1: I'm sorry I yelled at you. I'm glad you're my brother.
2: It's okay. Can we build another sandcastle now?
1: Yeah.
0: So then, my beloved brethren, let...

0: Oh, hey, kids. Glad you've joined us in the underground. Today is one of the most exciting days of the year. It's my best friend Iguana Don's birthday. I was just putting the finishing touches here on his present. An amazing model of the solar system. I specially designed it after studying the sun and the planets. I made it look just like our solar system, but on a much smaller scale. It took me hours and hours to make it. You think he'll like it? I do. He should be over any minute. That must be him now. Come on in, Iguanodon.
1: Hey, Digger Dug. Hey, Digger. Hey, Digger Dug. Do you know what today is? Do you, huh? Do you?
0: I sure do. I thought today we'd have a big cleaning day.
1: Cleaning day? Cleaning day? Doug, we can't have cleaning day because today.
0: Oh, I know. We can't have cleaning day because today we're going to see the waterfalls down at the park today.
1: The waterfalls at the park? No, Doug, we can't go see the waterfalls because today
0: I'm just teasing, Iggy. I know. I was just telling the kids here about it being your birthday. And here is a surprise birthday present for you, a model of our solar system.
1: Oh, wow! This is great! It's fantastic! I've always wanted one of these. Just look at it. It's got the sun and all the planets. Look, there's Earth and here's Mercury and Mars and Photon and Nylon and Zebulon 5.
0: Iggy, I don't think that's Zebulon 5. There isn't a Zebulon 5. In our solar system, the planets in our solar system are Mercury, Venus, Earth, Mars, Jupiter, Saturn, Uranus, Neptune, and Pluto.
1: No Zebulon 5? Oh, well, at least I know where they all came from. Billions of years ago, there was this itty-bitty, teeny-tiny ball of matter about the size of a period at the end of a sentence that all of a sudden went bang! The universe and solar system were formed out of this big explosion.
0: Where did you learn that, Iguanodon?
1: Well, from my science book. Why? Is there something wrong with that idea?
0: Yeah, there's something really wrong with that idea. It's simply not true.
1: It's not? Well, how did the solar system and the universe get here?
0: Our whole universe and the solar system were created by God.
1: How do we know the solar system was made by God and did not just happen or form out of a big bang?
0: Well, that's a good question, Iggy. Let's think about that for a moment. Here's your birthday present. See how the sun turns and the planets all spin around the sun and how they're all in the right order, just like the real planets?
1: Yeah, that really is neat.
0: Now, Iggy, could something have just gone bang and caused this model to appear out of nowhere?
1: I don't get it. What do you mean?
0: Well, what I mean is, could this model of the solar system have just happened with a bang, or did something have to create it, have to make it? Did it have to be created?
1: Oh, don't be silly, Doug. You know somebody had to make it.
0: So you don't think there was a big bang and then your model solar system here just appeared out of nowhere?
1: No way, Doug. It's too cool for that.
0: Then don't you think that the real solar system, which is much bigger and has real planets and real comets, don't you think it had to be made too? That it couldn't have just happened with a bang?
1: Well, you do have a point there, but I read
0: now,
1: in my...
0: What do you think, kids? Look at your shoes. Did someone make them? What about your shirt? Did someone have to make that? And what about that television there? Did someone make that, or did it just appear one day out of nowhere? Now think about the sun and the planet Earth and all the stars. Did they just happen one day with a bang? Or did someone have to design them?
1: You're right, Doug. The solar system had to have been made by someone. And since humans couldn't have done it, it must have been designed by God.
0: Oh, I think I hear the phone ringing. Hello? Ah, it's Professor Whitecoat. How are you, Professor? Oh, you want us to come over and help with the experiment. Sounds great. Hey, Iggy, you want to go over to Professor Whitecoat's lab?
1: Oh, yeah, I love going to the lab. It's one of the most fun things I do.
0: Kids, you want to come with us, too?
2: Professor Whitecoat? Oh, hello, Doug. What a fantastic surprise.
0: Surprise? What do you mean, surprise? You just called us over here.
2: Oh, yeah. We were going out to lunch, right?
1: Yeah, lunch! Like my birthday lunch! Woohoo!
2: Birthday lunch? Who's birthday lunch?
0: Excuse me, guys. We didn't come over for a birthday lunch. We came for the experiment, Professor.
2: Ah, the experiment. Ah, yes. The new dirt removal formula for the work tunnel. I have everything prepared right over here.
1: Oh, look at that neat stuff!
2: Okay, then. Here we go, Doug. Could you hand me the test tube, please? There's an explosive element to this, so we must be very cautious.
1: Why?
2: Well, because, Iggy, we are trying to create a new substance, and it won't work if it explodes, you see.
1: Oh! Why?
2: But because the new dirt removal formula is very complex. It has to be just right. And we have an explosion. If we have an explosion, you see, we'll only get chaos.
1: Oh! What's chaos?
2: It means a big mess, you see.
1: Oh!
2: Anything else?
1: Yeah!
2: Well, what is it?
1: Look! Your experiment is

0: beyond repair. The experiment was an attempt by Professor Whitecoat to create a new dirt removal formula. However, due to the explosion, he failed to make anything except chaos. That means a big mess. If you've just tuned in, we repeat. The explosion in Professor Whitecoat's lab made one big mess. This has been a Willy the Wordworm Newsflash.
1: Was anything created?
2: Yes, we made one big mess. Experiment a failure. We did not create a dirt removal formula that works. A result of experiment, one big mess.
1: No! I don't understand. I was told that an itty-bitty, teeny-tiny ball of matter went bang and made the universe. But when our experiment went bang, we didn't get anything but chaos.
3: That's right.
1: So, we know that the universe and the solar system didn't get here as a result of a big explosion.
3: That's exactly right.
1: The explanation that God created everything is the only one that makes any sense at all.
2: Yes, Iguanodon. Design like that found in our universe must have a designer. Explosions do not cause things to be more orderly. Well, an explosion in a print shop would never produce a dictionary. A tornado whirling through a junkyard would never produce an airplane. And a tiny ball of matter exploding could never produce our amazing universe.
3: Thanks, Professor. Sorry about the experiment, but we did learn a lot.
1: Yeah, we sure did. Thanks a lot. And I sure hope we don't have any more accidents on my birthday.
4: Hey, Sing-Along, how are you today?
5: Hey, you guys, how are you guys doing?
4: Oh, we're doing great. Well, we were down there in the meadow, and we thought we'd come and sing with you a little while, just Keaton and I.
5: Oh, great. I'm glad you did. I love to sing, but it's even better when I have friends to sing with. What songs would you like to sing?
4: What about singing about the dinosaurs?
5: Great. I love to sing about dinosaurs. Kids, maybe you guys can sing with us.

0: Why don't we sing another song about dinosaurs? You know, the ones that they like to roar and snore. Do you want to sing that, King?
1: We love that song.
0: All right. God made the dinosaurs big and tall. God made the dinosaurs short and small. God made the dinosaurs unique and rare. God made the dinosaurs everywhere. God made the dinosaurs so they can roar. God made the dinosaurs so they can snore. God made the dinosaurs so they can stomp. Stomp, stomp, stomp, stomp, stomp, stomp, stomp, roar.
1: All right, sing along. I tell you what. All this singing about dinosaurs has got me thinking about Iguanodon. I think I better go find him.
0: You better. I don't know what he could be up to right now without you being around.
1: All right. Sounds great. Keaton, I guess I'll leave you here with sing-along, and I'll go find Iguanodon. So you guys have fun singing, okay?
0: See you later, Digger Doug.
1: All right. Bye-bye.
0: Hey, Keaton. You know what? I haven't sung Jesus Loves Me in a long time. You want to sing that with me?
2: Yeah.
0: All right. Let's sing it. And kids, why don't you join along as we sing it? Jesus.

0: Hi, kids. How are you doing? I'm Sing-Along Sycamore. We're glad you came to sing with us. Let me introduce you to some of my saplings.
1: Hi, I'm Emma.
2: Hi, I'm Holly.
3: Hi, I'm Hannah.
0: Do you want to sing along with us today? We're going to sing a lot of songs about creation. The first song we're going to sing is Days of Creation. Saplings, you ready to sing?
1: Yes.
0: Kids, are you ready to sing with us? All right, let's go.

0: 7. Good job. I'm glad you guys are singing with us today. You know what? Our God is very big because He created everything. We're going to sing another song. It's called My God is So Big. Saplings, you ready?
1: Yes,
0: kids, are you ready too? All right. My God is so big, so strong and so mighty. There's nothing my God cannot do. No, sir. My God is so big, so strong and so mighty. There's nothing my God cannot do. No, sir.

0: nothing for you.
1: You know what, kids? There's another animal that God made. He made all of them, but there's one that I really like. And it's the hippo, because he's so big. Do you guys want to sing the song with me? Do you guys want to sing it, Sapling?
2: Yes.
1: All right. Let's go. In

0: Saplings? Who made the fishes?
1: God.
0: God did. What about the flowers?
1: God.
0: And what about you and I?
1: God.
0: Kids, do you know that? If not, we're going to sing a song all about God making the fishes, the birds. You ready to sing? You guys ready to sing, Saplings?
1: Yes.
0: All right.

0: You know, God created all the animals, all the birds, all the fish, all the plants. But you know who else he created? He created all of us. The first man was named Adam. Let's sing about how God made Adam. You ready to sing?
1: Yes.
0: Let's sing.

0: kid's name. You know what, kids? The best way to know about all of God's creation is to read His Bible. And just like me as a tree, when I get a lot of food, I grow. When we get spiritual food, we grow too. Let's think about how we need to read our Bibles and pray every day. Kids, we're going to have to get down close to the ground for this song. Oh, get down a little more. A little more. That's good. You ready? Saplings, you ready?
1: Yes.
0: If you read

0: growl, growl.
1: Kids, I'm so glad that you were able to sing with us today. Maybe you can sing with us again. Saplings and I love to sing, and we love to sing about God. Kids, let's sing a closing song. Do you want to sing that famous closing song that we always like to sing? The one about He Gives Me Love?
2: Yes.
1: I think we need to try it. Kids, why don't you try it with us, okay? Ready?

0: head to toe, head to toe. 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I know, I know, I know he gives me peace that overflows within me. My heart can't keep from praising God for all his most amazing. Peace, peace, peace from head to toe, head to toe. He gives me joy, joy, joy from my head to my toes. I know, I know, I know he gives me joy that overflows within me. My heart can't keep from praising God for all his most amazing. Joy, joy, joy, and peace, peace, peace. And love, love, love from head to toe, head to toe. Thanks a lot, kids. We'll see you next week. Bye.
1: Oh, I sure do, Iggy. You can find all kinds of interesting things on the beach.
2: Yeah, like seashells and crabs. Hey, look over there. What's that?
1: Wow, it looks like a laptop computer. I wonder how that got here.
2: Well, maybe over millions of years, it formed out of the sand and shells on the beach. Kind of like some people say that other things evolved.
1: Ooh, I don't think so, Iguanodon. That just doesn't make any sense. How could all the tiny parts fit together perfectly without being destroyed? This computer didn't evolve. It was designed by an intelligent person who knew how to put all the pieces together just right.
2: You know, that does make a lot more sense than the idea that it evolved.
1: It sure does. Think about this. Did you know the human brain is more powerful than any computer ever built?
2: No, I didn't know that.
1: Not only that, but it can process information at a speed of over 270 miles an hour.
2: 270 miles an hour? That's faster than a NASCAR driver can drive.
1: Oh, not to mention the fact that it can hold the information found in 500 sets of encyclopedias.
2: Did you say 500 encyclopedias?
1: No, I said 500 sets of encyclopedias. A set has about 26 different encyclopedias in it.
2: I didn't know all that information could fit up there. That's amazing.
1: Oh, it sure is. And the brain in an adult human weighs only about 3 pounds. It is the most advanced computer ever created. There's no way for such an amazing computer to evolve. It had to have been designed by an intelligent designer.
2: And I believe I know who that intelligent designer is. God.
1: That's right, Iggy. Only God could design something as amazing as the human brain. Iggy, before meeting back at the Underground, I'm going to stop by and see Sing-Along Sycamore. So you take care and be careful. I'll see you in a little while.
2: All right, Doug. See you later, bro.
1: Hey, Iggy, you know what time it is?
2: I think so. Isn't it time for the mail?
1: That's right. Let's see if we got any mail today.
2: Oh, boy. Reading the mail is my favorite thing in the world to do. I love reading the mail. Let's see what we got today.
1: Let's see. Someone mailed us a great question here.
2: Here, let me read it. Let me read it.
1: Okay.
2: What's a Komodo dragon?
1: Oh, well, that's great, kids. A Komodo dragon. Some of you may have never heard of a Komodo dragon before. You might have thought that dragons were only legendary creatures, that knights in shining armor fought with swords. But that's not the case. Real dragons walk the earth today. No, they don't have wings or spew fire from their mouths, but they're some of the most amazing creatures that God ever designed. They're called Komodo dragons. They are giant lizards that can grow to be 10 feet long, almost twice the length of an average man. They can weigh as much as 200 pounds. Their short little stocky legs can carry them 15 miles an hour, and that's as fast as a dog can run. Also, Komodos, they eat very, very fast, even faster than Iguanodon. Their sharp teeth are specifically designed to tear big chunks of food that the lizard swallows whole. In fact, a 100-pound Komodo dragon can eat 80 pounds of food in one meal.
2: Wow, Digger Doug, that's incredible. That'd be like me going to a fast food place and ordering 320 quarter-pound cheeseburgers and eating them in one meal.
1: It sure would, Iggy. But did you know that Komodos only have to eat one time a month to survive? I don't think you'd like that very much.
2: No, I sure wouldn't.
1: Komodos' eating habits are amazing, but they have even more special abilities. Inside their mouths, leftover food particles collect between their sharp teeth. Bacteria grow around these particles, and the bacteria don't hurt the Komodos. But when the lizards bite another animal, the bacteria causes terrible infections, making the bite very dangerous.
2: Hey, Digger, I heard Komodos also have cool tongues. Is that right?
1: Oh, yeah, God designed Komodos with an amazing tongue that they use to locate food from far away.
2: Well, since Komodo dragons are so amazing, how come I've never seen one in my backyard?
1: Well, that's because Komodo dragons are very rare. Only about 4,000 exist in the world today, and they live only on a few islands in Indonesia. Some people claim that these huge lizards evolved, but that's not true, Iggy. How could they have evolved to grow deadly bacteria in their mouths without it killing them? Truth is, God designed these amazing creatures.
2: You know, that makes really good sense, Digger. And when you think about it, maybe God created animals like the Komodo dragon so that humans can understand that God can do anything.
1: Maybe, Iggy.
2: Hey, look, Digger Doug, that wasn't the only question we've got in our mailbag today. Let's read this one. Did birds and fish evolve? Let me read. Did birds and fish evolve over millions of years?
1: Boy, you really like reading those questions.
2: You know that's right.
1: That is a question, though, that many people have wondered. To find the answer, all we need to do is go to the Bible. The Bible is God's word and is exactly right whenever it speaks about any subject. In the first book of the Bible called Genesis, we read that God created everything that exists, including birds and fish. You see, birds and fish did not evolve over millions of years. After God created the sun, moon, and stars on day 4 of creation, Genesis chapter 1, verses 20 and following, read, "Then God said, let the waters abound with an abundance of living creatures, and let birds fly above the earth across the face of the firmament of the heavens. So God created great sea creatures and every living thing that moves, with which the waters abounded, according to their kind, and every winged bird according to its kind. And God saw that it was good, and God blessed them, saying, be fruitful and multiply, and fill the waters and the seas, and let birds multiply on the earth. So the evening and the morning were the fifth day." Kids, God created all kinds of beautiful fish that swim in the oceans and rivers, and He also created many different kinds of pretty birds that chirp interesting songs and build nests and take care of their little chicks. There is a poem that says, "All things bright and beautiful, all creatures great and small, all things wise and wonderful, the Lord God made them all." Birds and fish are wonderful creatures made by God.
2: Well, kids, there's your answer. Birds and fish did not evolve over millions of years, but were created by God on day 5 of creation.
1: Thanks for writing, kids.

0: Perhaps you've not heard of the new magazine, Reaching the Lost. It's an exciting new publication designed to focus completely on evangelism. And the best part, it's free. We will mail it to your home, mail it to your congregation. And when you get it, you're going to see featured articles with tips for evangelism. You're going to see instructions as to how to make better use of house to house and heart to heart. Inside, you're going to read of conversion stories, successes that congregations are experiencing. You're going to read about the seminars that we're doing and the reports from churches where we're going. If you would like to sign up for this free publication, go to the website, fill out the material, register today. You don't want to miss this exciting opportunity to become a better evangelist in your local community.
1: Honey and Howie are spending the afternoon outside. They've been playing on the slide, but now they're fighting.
2: Howie, you went last time.
3: I just want to take another turn really quick.
2: Howie, that's not fair. I've been waiting and it's my turn to slide.
3: Just let me go one more time.
4: What are you two fussing about?
2: Howie won't let me have my turn on the slide. He keeps taking two turns.
4: Howie, why won't you give Honey her turn?
3: I just want to slide a little more.
4: Howie, have you heard of the golden rule?
3: No, Mama. What's that?
4: Well, it's something Jesus said. He said that we should treat other people like we want them to treat us.
3: So if I want Honey to give me a turn on the slide, I should give her a turn on the slide first?
4: Exactly.
3: Okay, I'll try it. Honey, you can take two turns this time.
2: Thanks, Howie.
1: Therefore, whatever you want men to do to you, do also to them, for this is the law and the prophets.

0: Hello, kids. So glad that you could join us in the underground today. I was just going through the Mole family album here. There are pictures in here that go back almost 150 years to my great-great-great-grandmole, Digger Dan. My mom always said I looked a lot like him. Now I see what she meant. We moles haven't changed much in looks in the last 150 years. I've been waiting for Iguanodon to come over. He said he had something really neat to show me, and I'm kind of excited to see it. I do wonder what he's bringing. You never know about Iguanodon, what's going to happen. There he is. Let's see what the surprise is.
1: Hey, Digger, what you doing today?
0: Oh, just looking through the Mole family album. What are you doing?
1: Well, I was just admiring my picture of my new pet. He's a puppy. I named him Floppy.
0: Oh, what a cute little puppy. Where did you get him?
1: Well, that's a funny story. I was just walking out in the country, and I saw him standing right in the middle of a big field.
0: Well, what's so funny about that, Iggy?
1: Well, the funny thing is, he was standing right next to a big mama cow. I guess she just accidentally gave birth to a puppy instead of a baby calf.
0: Huh? Kids, it looks like we're going to have to help Iggy see that cows don't have puppies. Now, that's interesting, Iggy. There's just one problem with that idea, though.
1: A problem? What's the problem with it?
0: Well, the problem is, it's impossible for cows to give birth to puppies. Cows can only have baby cows, and only dogs give birth to puppies.
1: Oh, really? Well, would you please then explain to me how you know that's the case in every single instance? Couldn't there be just one exception like Floppy here?
0: No, there can't be an exception because it would break a well-known law of science. That is the law of biogenesis.
2: You just heard the word of the day, kids. Today's word is biogenesis. I know that sounds like a big word, but let's break it down. Bio means life. Genesis means beginning. That is why the first book of the Bible is Genesis, because it tells about beginnings. So biogenesis describes the beginning of life. The scientific law of biogenesis says life comes from life of its own kind. That means tigers have baby tigers, never baby dogs. And deer have baby deer, never baby elephants. And bear have baby bear cubs. They never give birth to baby zebras. Things produced after their own kind. Let's practice saying the word biogenesis. Ready? Biogenesis. Great. Let's tune back into the show. The law of biomimesis. What is that?
0: That's the law of biogenesis, Iggy. This law says that in our universe, life must come from life of its own kind. It's been proven scientifically for many years.
1: Really? Well, I read that according to evolution, life popped up out of non-living chemicals millions of years ago and changed into all different kinds of life.
0: I'm sure you did, Iggy. Many books teach that, but it's simply not right.
1: Well, can you prove it's not right?
0: Certainly. And I think I know just the person to help us do that. Hello, Professor. How are you doing?
3: Hello, Digger Duck and Iguanodon. I am doing great. So glad you could come by to visit. What was it that you wanted to see?
0: Oh, I was just telling Iggy that cows can't give birth to baby dogs, and he wanted some proof.
3: Yeah. The law of biogenesis. Life in the universe comes only from life of its own kind.
0: Yeah, that's it. You mentioned you might have an experiment to prove it.
3: I sure do. One of the best-known experiments was done by a man named Francisco Reedy almost 400 years ago.
1: Wow! That's a long time ago! Why did he do the experiment?
3: Because, Iguanodon, during his time, people believed in an idea called spontaneous generation.
1: Spontaneous vesamification? What's that?
3: No. Spontaneous generation. You see, it's the idea that life can just pop out of a non-living thing.
1: Wow, that sounds odd. Why'd they believe that?
3: Well, when they would leave meat out in the open in just a few days, tiny white worms called maggots would show up on the meat. the people assumed that these worms just came from the lifeless meat rather than from a living animal.
1: Well, that's silly. We know that maggots are just baby flies.
0: Yes, Iggy, we do know that, but 400 years ago, they didn't know that.

0: He took a third set and put a netting-like substance on the top with meat in the bottom. Then he waited and watched.
1: Oh, what happened? What happened?
0: Well, the flies landed on the open meat and maggots showed up. Flies landed on the netting and laid eggs, and maggots showed up on the netting. But flies could not get into the sealed meat, and no maggots formed. Reedy proved maggots come from flies. And he disproved the idea that they just pop out of lifeless meat.
2: That's great proof of the law of biogenesis, Professor. Thank you so much for your help.
0: No problem. Anytime, Digger Doug.
2: You see, Iggy, life just can't pop out of something non-living. Life must come from life of its own kind.
1: Yeah, it's starting to make much better sense now. But how do you explain the fact that Floppy was standing right beside a cow?
2: Well, maybe you should go back to the field where you found Floppy and do some more looking around. In the meantime, I think I'll go see Sing-Along Sycamore and see what he's up to today.

0: Johnson was a butterfly instead. Now I could never make one, not even if I tried, 'cause only God in heaven can make a butterfly. Squiggly was a tadpole, he squiggled in a lake. He squiggled short, he squiggled long, he squiggled like a snake. I put him in a little bowl, don't go away, I said. But when I looked inside, the bowl was a popping mole. Mole? Frogs don't make moles, they always have tadpoles, never tadmoles.
1: I know that, it's just that I see a giant mole.
0: You do see a giant mole. Hey kids, this is Digger Doug, the world's smartest and biggest mole. Hey, Digger, how are you doing?
2: All right, sing along. How are you doing today?
0: Great.
2: Who are your friends here?
0: These are the saplings. Hey, saplings, why don't you introduce yourself to Digger Doug?
3: Hi, I'm Holly.
4: Hey, I'm Keith.
5: Hi, I'm Hannah.
2: Hey, kids, it's so glad to see you today. I heard you singing all the way down the hill, and you sounded great. Could we sing that song again that you were just singing?
0: That sounds great. Let's sing it. Ready?
2: All right.

0: Wow.
1: Good job.
0: That's a lot of fun, sing-along. Hey, let me ask you something. Do you know that song that says something about being created after their kind?
1: After their kind? I haven't sung that one in a long time.
0: Well, it's one of the songs I really wanted to sing because today on the show we've been talking about the law of biogenesis and how things are created after their kind.
1: Well, I don't know if my saplings know it, but maybe you and I can sing it.
0: Okay, that sounds great.
1: And saplings, if you know it, you can sing with us. Okay?
0: All right.

0: You all. Hey, can we sing one more song before I head back to the underground?
1: Sure, what song would you like to sing, Digger Duck?
0: Well, you know, creation is one of the favorite things that I love to talk to kids about, and you know what? I'd love to sing about it too. Can we sing the Days of Creation song?
1: Sure, Digger Duck, that's one of my favorites too. Kids, you guys want to sing about the Days of Creation?
2: Yeah!
1: All right, let's sing it. Days.

0: Well, sing-along, it sure has been good seeing you today. I think I'll head back to the underground now and maybe see what Iggy's up to.
1: Well, I wish you could sing with us more, but I'm glad you came and sang with us.
0: Well, I'll be back again, and hopefully I'll get to see your fun friends.
1: Well, great. Well, kids, say bye-bye to Digger Doug.
0: Bye-bye, kids.
2: Digger! Digger Doug! Digger Doug!
3: Yes? Come in, Iggy.
2: Guess what? Guess what?
3: What?
2: You guessed it. It was... Ah, just kidding. I went back to where I found Floppy and saw the cow.
3: You did? So...
2: Well, she had a baby calf sitting right next to her. And when I looked around, there was a dog that looked just like Floppy, except bigger. Here, I took a picture. I talked to the farmer who owned the place, and he said the dog was Floppy's mother. So, you see, I told you that a cow could never have a baby puppy.
3: I thought that's what I told you, Iggy.
2: Oh, well, whatever, whatever. Did you get through looking through the Mole Family album?
3: I sure did. And you know what this family album proves?
2: No, what?
3: It proves that moles always have baby moles. They never have baby dinosaurs.
2: Yeah, you're right, Digger. I guess that means that the idea of evolution couldn't be true. You know, that idea where life formed from non-living chemicals and changed into other kinds of life. It's just not true at all.
3: That's exactly right, Iggy. And in the first chapter of the first book of the Bible, called Genesis, we read that when God created all of life, he told everything to produce after its own kind. Exactly like true science shows that it does.
2: You know, the more I learn about true science, the more I see that the Bible is exactly right.
3: It sure is. And when the Bible says something, you can know for sure that it's right.
2: Love Super Dino Crispy Puffs and some good cold milk as a part of a balanced meal. Don't you, Digger?
3: Yes, sir, Iggy. Super Dino Crispy Puffs are hard to beat.
2: Digger, I've been using milk in my cereal for years, and every time I pour it, I see a big fat word on the carton that I've never understood.
3: Really? What word's that, Iggy?
2: It's that big word that starts with a P and ends with ization. Pat. Pasteurization.
3: Oh, you mean pasteurization.
2: Well, yeah, that's what I said, pasteurization. Does that mean that the cows that produced this milk ate grass in a pasture?
3: No, Iggy, it means that the milk has gone through a process where all the tiny organisms or germs have been killed so that it's safe to drink.
2: Yes, I see. But why is it called pasteurization?
3: It's called pasteurization because...
2: Yeah, well, that's what I said, pasteurization.
3: Well, because in the 1860s, a brilliant scientist named Louis Pasteur did a series of experiments in which a liquid was boiled in special flasks. These flasks had an S-shaped curve designed to let the air in but trap organisms. After boiling the liquid, no organism showed up in the liquid. Pasteur proved once and for all that germs and bacteria are carried through the air and do not spontaneously generate. You remember we talked about that at Professor Whitecoat's. Living things can't just pop out of thin air. Today, liquids like milk are pasteurized, using the same idea that Pasteur used to disprove spontaneous generation.
2: Oh, wow, Digger Doug. That means every time I see this big word, I can remember that God made life, and it doesn't just pop out of nowhere or spontaneously genotate.
3: I think that's spontaneously generate.
2: Yeah, that's what I said, spontaneously generate.
3: And yes, Iggy, this is just another piece of evidence that helps us see that God made the universe.
2: You know, after learning about Louis Pasteur, it sounds like he was a really smart man.
3: He sure was. In fact, he was one of the most brilliant scientists of his time, and he had a strong belief in God.
2: You know, I guess that goes to show you that many really smart people, even scientists, can see the evidence that proves the existence of God.
3: That's exactly right. But you don't have to be a scientist to understand that only God could create such an amazing world as ours. Hey, why don't you pass me some more of those Super Dino Crispy Puffs?
2: Sure thing! What was that noise, Digger Doug?
3: What noise?
2: That noise!
3: Oh, that's the mail bell. Let's go see if we received any letters today, Iggy.
2: A mail bell? When did you get a mail bell?
3: Well, since receiving questions from kids all over the world is one of my favorite things to do, I thought I better get a bell that tells when the mail has arrived. Pretty neat, huh?
2: Yeah. Let's see what we got. Here is one from a young person in Alberta, Canada. Where does rain come from? Woo! That's a tough question, Digger. Do you know the answer to that?
3: It just so happens that I do know the answer to that question. And what a great question it is. In fact, this question puzzled people for many years, but today we understand where rain comes from.
2: Oh, yeah, I know. It comes from the sky.
3: Yes, Iggy, it does come from the sky, but there's a little more to it than that. You see, about 97% of the water on Earth is found in the ocean.
2: Oh, I love swimming in the ocean.
3: I do, too. That leaves about 3% that is found in other places, such as under the ground and in frozen polar ice caps and in ponds and lakes and rivers. Now, the sun sends energy into our atmosphere that heats the water and causes it to evaporate.
2: What does evaporate mean?
3: It's evaporate. Evaporation occurs when a liquid like water turns into gas.
2: Oh, yeah. I've seen that happen on my mama's teapot.
3: You probably have, Iggy. When water evaporates, it goes up into the atmosphere. It then becomes cooler, changes back into water, and bunches together to form clouds. When so much water collects in the atmosphere that the air can't hold it any longer, the water is sent back to Earth in the form of rain or sleet, snow, or hail. When the water comes back to the Earth, it lands in the oceans, lakes, streams, or on land. The sun sends more energy, and the process starts all over again.
2: Wow, so it's like a big water cycle. Well, when did we learn about this water cycle?
3: It's interesting that most people didn't begin to understand this water cycle until the mid-1600s. However, interestingly, God knew about the cycle all along and inspired King Solomon to write, "All rivers run into the sea, yet the sea is not full. To the place from which the rivers come, there they return again." Ecclesiastes 1:7. Also, the prophet Amos wrote that God calls the waters of the sea and pours them out on the face of the earth in Amos chapter 5, verse 8, and chapter 9, verse 6. The water cycle shows God's wonderful care for this planet Earth. And the fact that Solomon and Amos referred to this more than 2,000 years before man knew how it occurred helps show that the Bible is God's Word.
2: Wow! That's amazing! So, let me get this right. Does that mean the water just keeps going over and over through the same cycle?
3: That's right, Iggy. Those raindrops that hit your roof last night or last week might have contained some of the same water that hit your roof a year ago or 10 years ago.
2: Wow, that is so cool. And the fact that the Bible writers knew about this long before anyone else is amazing.
3: That it is, Iggy.
2: Let's see what else we got. Here's a question that someone sent to us from San Diego, California. It reads, how does a woodpecker not hurt itself when it knocks its beak against a tree?
3: Oh, woodpeckers certainly are amazing creatures. The woodpecker's neck, head, and beak were perfectly designed by God for drilling into hard wood. The way a woodpecker's bill is attached to its skull provides extra protection when it hammers at a tree. In other birds, the beak and skull are joined directly together. But the woodpecker's beak and skull are connected by a spongy tissue that acts like a shock absorber. This allows a woodpecker to pound on hard wood for up to 6 hours a day without getting a headache. The woodpecker's extra thick skull also protects it when banging its beak into a hard tree. And if it were not for its extremely strong neck muscles, the bird would not be able to hit a tree with great force to begin with. Iggy, what are you doing?
2: Well, I was just checking to see if I had that special shock absorber in my nose, and guess what? I don't. Wow! Those woodpeckers must be really a special creature.
3: They sure are, Iggy. I wouldn't try banging your head like a woodpecker anymore. Remember, you don't have a shock absorber behind your nose like the woodpecker has behind its beak. And neither do you, kids. The special features of the woodpecker didn't just happen by chance. It was designed by an all-wise God for its special way of life. The next time you hear the woodpecker's familiar sound of pecking on a tree, remember to thank God and praise Him for His marvelous work of creation.

Saturn is probably the most recognizable planet in our solar system. With large, bright rings encircling it, it is the sixth planet from the Sun and the second largest gas giant, about twice as far from the Sun as its nearest neighbor, Jupiter. Saturn is an intriguing planet, with its size, its wide rings, and its diversity of moons. While all of the gas giant planets have ring systems, Saturn's is by far the most prominent. Once thought to be a solid structure, the rings of Saturn are actually composed of billions of small objects. The size of the particles varies greatly, from tiny clumps of ice to boulders larger than an automobile. Since the rings are a collection of individual objects, each particle, clump, or boulder is following its own gravitationally bound orbit around Saturn. Now, the large-scale structure of the rings we see has been divided into seven ring groups with various gaps observed between them. There are three prominent rings, A, B, and C. And there's four fainter rings, D, E, F, and G. The rings were given these letter designations in the order of their discovery. As a matter of the dark gap seen between A and B, it's named the Cassini division after its discoverer. It measures 2,920 miles wide, which is just about wide enough for the planet Mercury to orbit inside that gap. So you can see just how enormous Saturn's ring system is. Its full width extends approximately 350,000 miles across. Yet this massive collection of billions of particles spanning hundreds of thousands of miles across is so balanced by the laws of gravity that its thickness is less than half a mile. This razor-thin geometry, at least on the scale of Saturn, induces a seeming optical illusion every 15 years or so when Saturn's rings disappear. This is known as a ring plane crossing, and the ring orientation becomes edge-on so that you are looking exactly along the ring's plane. Through history, the times of Saturn's ring plane crossing from Earth's vantage point have been periods of great discovery. You see, with the beautiful and stunningly bright rings out of view, Saturn's system of moons can be probed with greater effectiveness. Prior to the era of satellite missions, numerous of Saturn's moons were found during these periods. And Saturn has lots of moons, in the neighborhood of over 60. Of these moons, Titan is the largest. And it's the second largest moon in the entire solar system, larger than the planet Mercury. Interestingly, Titan is the only known moon in our whole solar system to have a dense atmosphere. Even though it is large and has been observed for a very long time, very little was known about this moon. That is, until the Cassini satellite arrived in its orbit in 2004. It began its long mission orbiting around Saturn, and one of Cassini's primary missions was to study the moon Titan. The satellite released a separate probe named the Huygens probe, which entered into the atmosphere of Titan and descended to the surface. This probe gave astronomers a way to study the amazing features of Titan. And Titan turned out to be an extreme world, where its surface has been shaped by rivers and lakes of liquid ethane and methane. Saturn is an excellent example of the magnificent beauty and order in the cosmos. As one of the most recognizable planets in the solar system, Saturn and its ordered system of rings and moons reflects the design given by the great designer. Everything God created is meant to reflect His glory, and Saturn is no exception. As it says in Psalm 66, "Come and see the works of God."

0: After delicious dinner, there are lots of dishes that need to be washed. Honey, however, does not want to wash dishes.
1: You're the best cook in the world, Mama.
2: Aw, thank you. Honey, why don't you come help me clean up the dishes from dinner?
1: That's okay. I'm gonna go watch TV instead.
2: No. Honey, I need your help in the kitchen. I'm tired after cooking your dinner.
1: But, Mama, Hallie and I were going to watch a movie.
2: You'll have plenty of time to watch it after we do the dishes. Now come help me.
1: No, I don't want to.
2: Honey, you're being disobedient. You know the Bible says that children are supposed to listen to their parents and do what they're told.
1: It does.
2: Yes, it does. God wants you to be obedient.
1: I'm sorry, Mama. I don't want to make God unhappy. How can I help?
2: I'll wash and you dry.
1: Yes, ma'am.
0: Children, obey your parents in all things, for this is well-pleasing to the Lord.

0: fabric of family.
1: When we came on a Sunday, part of the Bible was back
2: part of what another part of the Bible.
3: Hallelujah, and the glory revive us again.
4: I'm Barry Gilreath, and this is Fabric of Family. You know, the French philosopher Voltaire, a man who lived between the years 1694 and 1778, he once predicted in the year 1776, he said, quote, 100 years from my day, there'll not be a Bible on earth except one that is looked upon by an antiquarian curiosity seeker. You know, as the story alleges, within 50 years after his death, in an ironic twist of perhaps providence, the very house in which he once lived and wrote was used by the Evangelical Society of Geneva as a storehouse for Bibles and gospel tracts, and the printing presses, the very printing presses he used to print his irreverent works, was used to print Bibles. Voltaire was wrong. The Bible has stood the test of time. It is the most important book known to man, but you know, in some families, it is the least read book in the house. You know, sometimes the neglect is due to worldliness in the home, or maybe apathy. Sometimes it's just due to plain laziness regarding Bible study. But when the Bible is not loved and cherished within the family unit, the impact is detrimental to the spiritual, emotional, and yes, even physical growth of the family. In our program today, we want to talk about the Bible and its importance to the nurture and development of the family. Stay with us.
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3: His praise is Jesus is mine. 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
4: Time for our panel discussion today, and our subject matter is, well, I've entitled it, Back to the Bible. I have with me today two guests who are going to discuss this topic with me. Mark Teske is with us today. Mark Teske is with the Gospel Broadcasting Network, whom this program actually airs on. Mark is a member of the South Haven Church of Christ in South Haven, Mississippi, also serves as one of the elders there. And he is a great gospel preacher, and I'm just thankful that he's with us today.
6: Always a pleasure, Barry.
4: Thank you, Mark. And Mark, sitting beside you is someone you know. It just so happens to be your son-in-law. But Michael Clark is here with us today. Michael is someone I've known since he was a little baby. And he's grown up into a fine man. And he's a gospel preacher. And he's a preacher for the Somerville Church of Christ over in West Tennessee. And Michael, it's good to see you again and good to have you on our program as well.
7: Thank you, Barry.
4: Let's go ahead and get into our discussion today. We're talking about the importance of the Bible as it relates to the family and for the family to be what it can and should be. You know, as I was preparing for our study today, I was thinking about over in the book of 2 Chronicles chapter 34. Those who have studied this section will probably remember that it's dealing with a king by the name of Josiah. Josiah was a very young king when he began to reign, but an interesting aspect of Josiah's life was that when he began to reign, verse 1 says, it says he did that which was right, verse 2, in the sight of the Lord, and walked in the ways of David his father, and he declined neither to the right hand nor to the left. But there's something interesting that has taken place. Obviously, the generation prior to Josiah and with his own father, and that is that the word of God has become lost to the people. Specifically, over in Mark? I guess it's verse 14. Mm-hmm. The Bible there says that Hilkiah the priest found a book of the law of the Lord that had been given by Moses. And so as a result of this, what took place in the kingdom, Michael?
0: Well, in 2 Chronicles 34 and 19, after Josiah hears the word of the law, he rents his clothes. And it's the same type of wording that we find when Job finds out that his family has died. He rents and he begins to mourn with sackcloth and ashes, in this mentality of in mourning for what he's heard. Evidently, then I can deduce, and we could all deduce, that what had been heard was stuff that the people had not been doing that the law required them to be doing. And when Josiah hears this, because he didn't go to the right or to the left, he was so upset and in mourning for what he'd heard that it destroyed his view of how he was doing as a king, it appears.
2: And what's interesting is you get to chapter 35, building on this, and we see Josiah going about establishing obedience to what they read in the law. And we see them celebrating the Passover for the first time in years. And we see, because they found the law, they changed what they were doing. There's things that God wanted us to do we weren't mm-hmm. doing. So let's amend our ways with the great leadership of this young king, who was less than 20 years old as all this is taking place. Takes a great leadership role and leads the people to do what God has commanded them to do.
4: You know, the Bible is something that is so commonplace in our country today. And many homes have multiple copies of the Word of God in them. And you would think that the Jews, who were the people of God under the Old Testament, that these people would have great access to the Word of God. But the text actually indicates that the book was lost. How does a book, the book of God, get lost among people who supposedly their whole existence is to surround and be involved and to do what the book of God says?
0: Well, this is a common trend for the children of Israel. There are multiple places in the Old Testament where they lost or didn't consult God's word. I think of Uzzah. Uzzah died because David says in 1 Chronicles chapter 15, we didn't consult the pattern that God had laid out for us in order to bring the Ark of God back to his people. And so this is not a one-time occurrence with Josiah. This happened a lot. It happened a lot in the time of the judges, where people took their mind off of God and his word and put it onto other things, and they dominated their time with these other things, and God became second best. And therefore, very soon, just like in Nehemiah's time, in Nehemiah 8, a feast of the booths that hadn't been kept since the days of Joshua, you have generations of people growing up not doing what the Bible, the book, would tell them to do.
2: And it's kind of interesting that during these cycles, it wasn't a complete, you know, we don't think God doesn't exist anymore, but we'll take him, but we'll also take these idols, we'll also take this false religion and try to blend them together. And in doing that blending, the scripture gets in the way, so that gets tossed aside. And we see that happening throughout all these cycles.
4: Mark, have you ever lost anything?
2: Oh, yes.
4: Michael?
0: Yeah, a lot.
4: Give me an example of something that you've lost before.
0: The remote.
4: The remote?
0: These Apple TV remotes are so small nowadays that it's so easy to let that get into the couch or into the chair.
4: How do you lose a remote?
0: You just don't put it where it goes. That's really what
4: it
0: boils down
4: to.
0: You have a place that it should be, and you don't put it there.
4: Okay.
2: Yep. When I was a teenager, I lost my Social Security card and went through most of my life without a Social Security card.
4: I mean, how did you go about losing it? And I'm going to make a point here in just a moment.
2: I'm getting
4: to this point.
2: It was in a backpack and fell out when I was in school.
4: All right. So sometimes a loss can be maybe an accident occurs. It just falls out, like your Social Security card. Sometimes a loss can take place because of maybe neglect. You neglect to put it where it is supposed to go. Sometimes maybe because of laziness, apathy.
0: I too lost my Social Security card when I was a teenager. Yeah. I left my car door open with my wallet in there. I foolishly kept my Social Security card in my wallet, and it was stolen that night. And so thankfully nothing ever came of that, but that's laziness right there, forgetting to shut the car door just because you want to get in the house faster.
4: Yeah. Well, and the point that I'm trying to drive home here is that in 2 Chronicles 34, the people of God lost the book of God. Can that happen in the family today? Can families who have four or five copies of the Bible, perhaps, in the home, can they lose the Word of God? And I'm not necessarily talking about lose it in the sense of I don't know where I left my Bible. But I'm talking about in the sense of losing it in the sense that it might as well not be there because it's not being used.
2: Absolutely. It happens all the time. You know, the Bible is the most, the biggest bestseller of all time, mm-hmm. and continues to be that year after year. But how many of those copies collect dust? You know, it doesn't do a single bit of good if it's not being used, if it's not being studied, if it's not being applied. And that being totally immersed in the Word is what the Bible was designed to be.
4: So, Michael, tell me some subtle ways in which a family could lose the Word of God. Not literally, but in a subtle way, they lose it by doing what or not doing what.
0: It seems to me a lot like when we go to the store and we see that item that is for the kitchen that we just couldn't live without. And so we buy it and we get it out and we use it once. And then we just don't use it anymore because we forget we have it or whatever. And before you know it, it's stuck somewhere in the garage. And you're cleaning out your garage one day and there it is. And, oh, I thought I was going to use this so much. And that really seems to be New Year's resolutions every year. A lot of people will make a resolution to read through the Bible in a year.
4: Mark, what about, say, a family who in the past have been very active in the church, were there every time the doors were open, Bible school, had their kids there, but things began to change and maybe priorities are altered somewhat. Is it possible then that this could be a way in which we lose the Bible in the sense that we're not in Bible school anymore? Our church attendance is haphazard. So it's becoming a loss to us.
2: Absolutely. And the Bible is designed to be life-changing. And when we stop spending time in the Word and we stop respecting it and changing our life to reflect what's in here, we're going to, as the Hebrew writer says, drift away. You know, it's the analogy has been used. There's it's like a river. If you stop paddling against the current, it's just going to carry you back.
4: Yeah,
2: and that's I think a pretty good illustration.
4: Yeah, well, I tell you what, we're in for I think a very rich study today, and we're about halfway through our panel discussion. But we're going to take a break and watch a short segment, and then we're going to come back and we're going to finish up talking about back to the Bible.
7: A story is told of a man, a painter, that wanted to paint a picture of the most beautiful thing in the world, but he was at a loss as to what to paint. So he decided to investigate. He went out one day and he asked, first of all, a brand new bride. She said, "Oh, paint love. Love is the most beautiful thing in the world." Next, he asked a preacher, "Sir, what must I preach as the most beautiful thing in the world?" He said, "Well, I believe you should paint faith. You see it when people get on their knees and pray to God." Then he asked an old war veteran, "Sir, what must I paint if I'm to paint the most beautiful thing in the world?" And the old war veteran said, "War's the most ugly. Paint peace. Peace is the most beautiful thing in the world." And so this artist began to mull these thoughts over in his mind, and he began to ponder, how can I capture all three on the same canvas? How can I capture the concept of love and peace and faith? And then he went home that evening, and when he marched through the front door of his house, he saw love in the eyes of his wife, faith in the eyes of his children, and he experienced the peace that stood on that love and that faith. And so he went back to his back studio and he began to paint a picture. He painted a picture of the most beautiful thing in the world, and when he finished, he entitled it The Home. There's nothing more beautiful outside of God's relationship with man through the sending of Jesus Christ and His New Testament church. There's nothing more beautiful on earth than a Christian home. God knew that. In Genesis chapter 2, the first negative overtone in the whole symphony of creation, God said, it's not good for man to be alone. So he created woman, Eve, brought her to the man, and then made this statement, which is found twice more in the Bible, once from Jesus, once from the Holy Spirit through Paul. This is the statement: a man shall leave his father and mother and be joined to his wife, and they shall become one flesh. There is a leaving of previous loyalties. There is a cleaving to one another, a lifetime proposition. Leave, cleave, and become one, where two individuals actually become one in their relationship and their love. That is one of the most beautiful things in the world, the Christian home, the family.
8: Well, we hope you enjoyed that short segment, and now we're going to continue with our discussion with Mark Teske and Michael Clark. We were talking about the Bible and how that the Bible can become lost to a family in our previous segment, and I want us to expand upon that just a little bit and to think about how that it can become lost through worldliness in the family. What are some ways, what are some things that families can do sometimes, maybe things that are innocent in and of themselves, but if we're not careful, we can end up losing the Bible in the process.
0: We buy the lie that the Bible is an outdated book.
8: All right.
0: That it was written on old-timey principles that are no longer in existence. God didn't know what he was talking about. That's the way the world was. It's not the way the world is. And therefore, we shove the Bible into a closet and we let it stay there forever. But the psalmist would say on multiple occasions in Psalm 119, I love your law, and how profitable the law was to that individual. And it wasn't just because of the time that he lived in. Mark mentioned that the Bible is a world-changing book, and it needs to become that again.
8: So our attitude toward the Bible can be one of the reasons why it becomes lost in the family.
0: Yes.
8: Mark?
2: It has to be, studying the Bible has to be a priority in our lives. Because what happens with worldliness is things that are not necessarily bad in and of themselves, just kind of creep up a little bit more and more in our priority list, and the Bible, by necessity, falls down.
8: Yeah.
2: You know, sports, we all love sports.
8: Yeah.
2: Is there anything inherently wrong with that?
8: No.
2: But when sports becomes more important than studying the Word,
0: right? Yeah.
8: Or being present in our assemblies.
2: Absolutely. Yeah. That's when we have a problem, and that's the very definition of worldliness. Something of the world becomes more important than something spiritual.
8: Yeah, I think that's a very valid point. Thank you. Getting back to Josiah for just a moment. When Josiah learned that the law of God had been lost, I mean, he was their leader. He felt a sense of duty that he needed to initiate some things. And as I was thinking about that, I thought, you know, what are some of the implications for those who lead in the home, fathers or mothers in the home, leading their children? What are some applications that we can draw from that?
2: Well, I look at chapter 35, verse 2, after they found the book of the law, talks about Josiah. He set the priests in their duties and encouraged them for service of the house of the Lord. He encouraged them, did what he could to help facilitate them doing what they should do. We take that to parents, and parents need to be facilitating, doing everything they can to help their children grow spiritually. You know, teaching them in the home, teaching them themselves, and then when they bring them to Bible class, it's a reinforcement of what they've already learned at the home.
0: Mm. the Bible and spirituality in the home cannot be a resolution that, just like everything else, we forget a couple of months to a week later. When I resolve to be spiritual in my life, and I resolve for my family to be spiritual in my life, it has to be just like Josiah. Change has to occur immediately. It has to be something where people see a difference. And it doesn't mean overnight you're going to be perfect. No one's perfect. But it does mean that you're changing what you once did to what you're supposed to do now. And that's exactly what Josiah did.
2: And as our children get older, into their teenage years, even their young adult years, to see their parents in their study of the Bible have to make changes in their own lives. I think that's something as parents, you know, we want to be that I'm infallible. We need to get away from that and let our children see, hey, we sometimes make mistakes. We have to humble ourselves and change. And the children can look at that as an example. Hey, there may be some things, even when I'm grown up, I'll need to change.
4: And that's hard for parents to do, isn't it?
2: It is.
4: To make a change and to acknowledge to your children, hey, Mama and Daddy, we weren't right in what we were doing before. Why is that so hard for us as parents?
0: We hate admitting that we're wrong. That's the nature of what we live in. If I'm wrong, that means I've done something wrong, I've messed up, and that means I'm not as good as I think I am. But a study of God's Word would show that only Jesus is as good as He professed to be. No one else is perfect other than God and the Lord, and so we don't have to be. Romans 7, the last few verses of that says, perfection's not required. Faithfulness is required. And faithful people still will mess up and stumble. But faithfulness requires that when we stumble and when we mess up, we get back up and we try again.
2: Absolutely.
4: You know, as I think about how that God's book being lost resulted in a generation losing the Bible, losing access to it, I came up with several things here that also passed away. True religion passed away. Services of the temple had ceased. The sanctuary was polluted. False religion flooded the land along with idols. Crimes of violence and oppression abounded. Men began to hate one another. Immorality was rampant. And, of course, misery and destruction followed. How can that apply to the home if we lose the Bible in our homes?
0: If God is not in my life, the devil surely is. If he's not my life, the devil is. And that's what it seems to be has occurred. Once they stopped serving God, they started serving the devil. Even though they, like Mark mentioned earlier in the program, they wouldn't have told you God didn't exist. But God became second best and the devil became first best. In John 8:44, Jesus told people that they were just like their father, the devil. And that seems to be exactly what happened in this time too.
2: Yeah. Psalm 127 talks about the foundation of the family. The foundation of the home needs to be the Word of God. And like any building, if you take the foundation away, you know, the list you have is kind of like all the different parts of the building above that. Well, you take the foundation down, should it be any surprise that the windows crack, that the walls fall apart, that the roof collapses? Yeah. I mean, all these things are symptoms of the fact that the foundation doesn't work.
4: Well, I think we've emphasized today the importance of the Bible and its importance to the family and the family being what God would have it to be. But I want us to think about, before we leave today, some practical things that parents can do that would help encourage their children to begin studying and reading the Bible. And I wanted to see kind of what your thoughts were along that line, maybe some things you've heard parents have done or maybe you've done in your own home that could be a possibility for someone listening today.
0: We've got to make God the hero of our lives again. Comic books are so popular again right now because of all these superhero movies, and I love superhero movies just as much as the next person, but there is a God, there is a hero that can destroy all superheroes and villains that have ever existed or been thought up, and that's the Lord. And so our children need to grow up believing that God is first best and that no one can take His place. And if we do that in our lives as husbands and wives and as fathers and mothers, our children will follow suit when they grow up.
4: And how can we do that?
0: By doing exactly what the Bible says and teaching our children that this is what we have to do.
4: Okay, excellent point. Yeah, I hope some of our viewers today listened very attentively to that, because that would definitely solve a lot of problems. Mark?
2: Inconsistency is something that children really need. You know, when we can say all we want, yeah, God's a priority in our lives, God's our priority in our lives, and focus on that and say that, and then Oh, well, there's a softball tournament this weekend. I'm going to have to miss surfaces for that. What we have just said with our actions, softball tournaments are here. God's here. And that lesson taught that way is hard to unteach.
4: Yeah. Yeah, because, I mean, if it's the softball tournament, then, you know, why can't it be something else also? And, you know, God, the priorities continue to be changed and altered. It's like someone's once said, when I obeyed the gospel, I didn't have to decide whether I was going to assemble with the saints, because I had already decided that when I obeyed the gospel. You know, I made that decision one time. And the same is true concerning families. We have to show our children what's important, and we need to demonstrate priorities in our life, because our actions are definitely going to speak a lot louder than our words.
0: That's right.
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4: We hope that you enjoyed our program, Fabric of Family, today, as we have been talking about the Bible and its importance to the future and development of the family. My name's Barry Gilreath, and I'm the host of Fabric of Family, and I want to invite you to take a Bible correspondence course. We've already advertised it once in our program, but I just want to remind you about that, because we would love for you to take part in this free Bible correspondence course. No one's going to call, or no one's going to be knocking on your door. It's just a free course that you can take, and you can study in the privacy of your own home, and you can begin to grow in your understanding of the Bible. Fabric of Family is brought to you by Churches of Christ and individual Christians who believe in what we are doing here on the program. And I just want to remind you of this and encourage you that if you have opportunity to visit with a Church of Christ in your area, and specifically, there are going to be some congregations soon scrolling down the screen that I would encourage you to meet with. These are our supporters, and we appreciate them very much. Until next time, I'm Barry Gilreath, Jr., your host, wishing you and your family a wonderful day.

0: It's a cool summer's day, and Honey and Howie are looking at the clouds, trying to figure out what animals they look like.
1: I think this one looks like a giraffe.
2: That one looks like a cat.
1: Clouds are so cool. I wonder how they make so many different shapes.
2: Daddy told me God made them that way.
1: God made the clouds?
2: Yeah, he made everything.
1: What about these carrots? Did he make those?
2: He did. Daddy told me that God made everything. He made fruits and vegetables and water and air. He made big things like elephants and even tiny little ants. He made the whole world in just a week.
1: A week? No way.
2: He really did. The Bible says so.
1: Wow. God is amazing.
0: In the beginning, God created the heavens and the earth.
3: My Jesus knows.

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0: once again, and welcome to Counterpoint. We're so glad that you're with us today. I'm Mike Hixon. With me, as always, B.J. Clark. B.J., great to be with you.
1: Good to be with you.
0: B.J., today we want to talk about we believe, and there are certain fundamental things that we believe as God's people. And I know that we live in a world today when where many people deny the existence of God, and there are some who will, in a very forthright way, say there is no God. Mm-hmm. So how do you counter those who make those claims?
1: People need to have evidence for what they believe, and there is evidence of design everywhere around us. There's evidence of cause and effect. And you know, it's not enough to just say, well, I think the world happened by accidental chance and happenstance. What's your evidence for that? Now, you and I have evidence that things don't build themselves. Hebrews 3:4 says this, "For every house is builded by some man." Well, who would deny that? Every house I've ever seen had someone build it. It never did just pop into existence or evolve into existence over a period of years and years and years. But the rest of that verse says, "But he that built all things is God." And so I know that every house has a builder, and I know the one who built all things is God. And I look around, and the scriptures say that there's evidence everywhere. The heavens declare this glory of God. The firmament shows his handiwork, Psalm 19:1.
0: You know, BJ, you mentioned cause and effect and the design argument. And I think, as you said a moment ago, no one would deny that there is a builder for every house, mm-hmm. every building. Someone had to design and then complete the work. And yet, people, it seems to me that in the physical realm, people demonstrate logic, rationality, but then in the spiritual realm, they want to throw everything out and say, well, you know what, it's all random chance.
1: Right.
0: That doesn't make sense to me, BJ.
1: No, it doesn't. I was touring a battleship some years ago with my wife. It's not an active battleship, of course, but it's one that had been used. And I was, days gone by, and I was impressed by just how intricate the wiring had to be to go from one end of the ship to the other, and all the compartments, and there's not a person on the planet that would have boarded that ship, looked around, and said, I think this all happened by accidental chance and happenstance. They would have understood that this was something that was designed. And yet, the men who were aboard that battleship mm-hmm. were told, had no designer. No one built them, even though their DNA is infinitely more complex than what that battleship has as its design characteristic. And yet, so the battleship had a builder, but the men who were aboard didn't? That
0: makes
1: doesn't
0: no
1: make
0: sense.
1: Any sense at all.
0: Well, you know, David said in Psalm 139 that we have been fearfully and wonderfully made. And you look at the complexity of the human body, and to think that that is the product of chance, some random act, some cataclysmic explosion. It makes no sense, BJ.
1: No.
0: And yet there are people, and I'm talking about scholarly people, who would affirm that we are the products of evolution. You know, Paul in Romans chapter 1 said, professing themselves to be wise, they became fools. And I think that, you know, sadly, there are a lot of folks that have bought into this whole concept. It's nothing more than a theory.
1: I think there's a clue there in that very passage you mentioned, Romans 1, as to why someone would deny what's so patently obvious. The Bible says in Romans chapter 1 that the invisible things of him from the creation of the world are clearly seen. They're understood by the things that are made, this is verse 20, so that they're without excuse. And then the passage you mentioned, professing themselves to be wise, they became fools, verse 22. But here's what's interesting about this, verse 28. Even as they did not like to retain God in their knowledge, God gave them over to a reprobate mind. I have some quotations that I'm sure you've seen as well across the years from individuals who are evolutionists or atheists who admit that their main reason for denying that there is a creator is because that would mean he's in charge and they are not. And that would interfere with their sexual mores. It would interfere with their, desire to live their lives as they see fit. The middle letter of the word sin is the letter I. The middle letter of the word pride is the letter I. Sure. And Mike, when I am so focused on doing what I want to do, if anyone or anyone's word comes along and tries to interfere with me living my life the way I want to, a lot of folks are going to say, no, I dismiss that with a wave of the hand.
0: That's right. Well, and I think that sadly there are many people that have done so. The whole basis of humanism and this whole concept of you are your own God. And, you know, I think back to the days of the judges when the Bible says that every man did that which was right in his own eyes. Mm-hmm. And so there's no divine standard. And if you remove that, then it's, you know, open season to do whatever.
1: Absolutely. Proverbs writer says in Proverbs 12:15, the way of a fool is right in his own eyes. And the Bible says that he that trusteth in his own heart is saved? No. The Bible says the one who just trusts in their own heart as their compass is a fool.
0: Right.
1: Proverbs chapter 28. So
0: that's exactly right. Mm-hmm. BJ, I know that there are others in the world who, though they would not be styled an atheist, they would say, well, you know, we really can't determine

0: funeral, mourning the loss of their loved one, wants to live in doubt and not knowing about what's... If you're on your deathbed and you're breathing your last breaths, do you want to live in doubt or do you want to know? One thing I love about the Bible is it affords us the chance to know. Jesus said, ye shall know the truth.
1: That's right.
0: And that truth shall make you free, John 8:32. And if you read the books of 1 John, John was constantly talking about what we can know with certainty.
1: That's right.
0: And that's the language I want to live by, is not in fear and doubt and hope so's. I want to know so. And the Bible says I can.
1: Yeah, you know, I appreciate those thoughts, because you couldn't help but remind me of Psalm 19. You mentioned a moment ago the heavens declaring the glory of God, the firmament showing his handiwork. Well, you know, there is this visual sermon that we all see when we step outside of a building and look around and note the handiwork of God.
0: Mm-hmm.
1: But then in verse 7 and following, he talks about this verbal sermon, this revelation that comes to us from God. And, you know, you talk about certainty. And you know, the Bible says the law of the Lord is perfect, converting the soul. The testimony of the Lord is sure, making wise the simple. The statutes of the Lord are right, rejoicing the heart. The commandment of the Lord is pure, enlightening the eyes. The fear of the Lord is clean, enduring forever. The judgments of the Lord are true and righteous altogether. More to be desired, he said, than gold, yea, than fine gold. And then he goes on to say, sweeter also than honey in the honeycomb. Moreover, by them your servant is warned. And in keeping them, there is great reward. And so, two sides of the coin here. You know, the Word of God warns us of possible dangers looming ahead, but then also the security that we have in knowing that there is a God. And let's just talk for a minute about the Bible. There are a lot of people that have ridiculed and mocked the Scriptures, and there have been infidel, infinitum,
0: right,
1: that have tried to deny the inspiration of Scripture. There have been some that have done everything within their power to destroy this book, and yet it continues to live on. So what about this DNA, so to speak, of the Scriptures? You know, some people say, well, you know, it's just a collection of writings. It's more than that, isn't it?
0: It's proven itself time and time again to be beyond human production alone. The claim is made that holy men of God spoke as they were moved by the Holy Spirit, 2 Peter chapter 1, verses 20 and 21. But the claim is also backed up. There is evidence throughout this book that it's no ordinary book. Prophecies are given with precision, hundreds, even thousands of years in advance. We see situations in Scripture where we know that scientific foreknowledge is seen on the pages of this book that could not have been in existence without God's divine guidance. Job says in Job 26:7, he hangs the earth upon nothing. Job's one of the earliest Bible characters you can read about. How did he know so early on that the earth was actually hanging upon nothing, when there were all kinds of people for centuries thereafter who assumed that it was on the back of a turtle, or Charles Atlas is holding it up, or whatever the case? The Bible says again and again, for example, Isaiah 40:22, the earth is spherical. Isaiah knew that the earth was a circle. There's no way he could have known that in his day and time by evidence of pictures taken from outer space. He was given that information by God. I say all that to say this. These writers were led by the Holy Spirit. That's why Paul could say in 2 Timothy chapter 3 that all Scripture is inspired of God. It's profitable for doctrine, for reproof, for correction, for instruction in righteousness. 2 Timothy 3:16 and 17 says, this is God breathed. And so thankfully, I can know what God wrote through these men, and it can guide me, because thy word is truth, John 17:17. I know I have something that's rock solid right here.
1: Yeah, you know, Isaiah, you mentioned Isaiah in chapter 40. Isaiah said the word of the Lord endures, stands forever. God's word is eternal, has proven that throughout time. And you know, as you said a moment ago, there is this DNA code that's so evident in Scripture. And there are so many things that are said that ought to lead us to believe that this is a divine book. You mentioned the spherical shape of the earth, the fact that the earth hangs on nothing. No way Job could have known that,
0: right,
1: outside the revelation of Almighty God. The spherical shape of the earth, people thought it was flat,
0: mm-hmm,
1: and it wasn't. So

0: You know, Peter said holy men of God spoke as they were moved by the Holy Spirit. When we talk about the inspiration of Scripture, BJ, we're not talking about, we're not talking about something that may or may not come to us from God, but we're saying that every single word has been inspired of God.
1: Absolutely. In fact, the psalmist would say, thy word is true from the beginning. In Psalm 119, you see the purity of the word of God, the accuracy of the word of God, all of that is spotlighted for us. And I would ask people to explain how an uninspired book was able to portray itself in such an inspired fashion if it's not really inspired. These men were not just human beings. They were writing as God directed them. And that is evident on virtually every page. Take Christ, for example. The prophecies of Christ. Someone did a study some years ago and figured out that if mathematical probability of someone just accidentally fulfilling the Old Testament prophecies concerning himself would be equivalent to filling the entire state of Texas about knee deep in silver dollars, and marking one of those, just one of those silver dollars over the entire state of Texas, and the chances that Christ could accidentally fulfill all the prophecies the Old Testament gave about him is the same chance you would have of starting in the state of Texas. You can walk anywhere you want as long as you're within the boundary of the state of Texas, but once you reach over and pick up one silver dollar, the only one that's marked in the whole amount of them, then what are the chances that you would, on your first attempt, reach down and pick up that particular silver dollar? You know how big the state of Texas is. The point is, the prophecies that God gave about Jesus alone would be proof that this book is human production.
0: That's so true, and that's a great illustration. And BJ, you know, if you look at Scripture and you think about some 40 different writers from varying backgrounds and stations in life came together and over the process of, 1600 years, penned, as Peter said, God's Word. They were moved by the Holy Spirit, superintended by the Holy Spirit. You know, what would the probability be of 40 writers over a period of 1,500 years putting together a document that would literally fit hand in glove?
1: I heard an illustration about that that I've always remembered and appreciated. Let's say you give 35 to 40 different artists a canvas, and you say, okay, without any instruction to the whole group as a whole, you go off and collaborate. Don't collaborate. But go off and start painting your painting without collaboration, then come back when you're done. Mm-hmm. We'll put all 40 canvases down on the ground and see if we can make one coherent picture out of them. And you know that if you have 35 to 40 different men painting of their own volition whatever's on their mind, that the chances that you're going to get any unified, coherent picture, it is impossible.
0: That's right.
1: What if the illustration is not just men living in the same generation, mm-hmm. but men from all different backgrounds and occupations over a period of different centuries living in different cultures? What are the chances that they would paint something that would match? And yet, the biblical writers...
0: matches.
1: They put us a picture before us that matches. And it's a beautiful picture to behold. It's the redemption of mankind by Jesus Christ.
0: Yeah, you know, if you look, I think that's a tremendous illustration. And you go back to the Old Testament and you think about in Genesis chapter 3, verse 15, when God begins unveiling his redemptive plan, the announcement of the promised seed. Someone said one time that the Old Testament is the New Testament concealed. The New Testament is the Old Testament revealed. Everything in the Old Testament is pointing to that dispensation in time when the Christ would make his entrance into the world. Everything is leading up to that. And you talk about the prophecies, some 300 or so prophecies pointing with pinpointed accuracy toward the coming of the Messiah. And then Matthew begins by affirming the Christ has come.
1: That's right.
0: And then look at the New Testament. Sometimes we talk about types and shadows, and there were types and shadows in the Old Testament fulfilled in the New Testament. How could that have happened by accident, BJ?
1: Right, and see, we can make sense out of the picture all coming together from various men over 35, or over a period of thousands of years apart, because the common leader of all those men was the Holy Spirit. And thus their words are given and guided and superintended by the Holy Spirit. And that's why the picture matches. And so when we get to the Word of God in John 17:17, we see thy word is truth. And 1 Peter chapter 1, you purified your souls in obeying the truth. And then he talks about being born again, not of corruptible seed, but of by the Word of God, which lives and abides forever. This book right here is, it's the bestseller perennially, and yet it's never out of date. Think about that.
0: It's always timeless.
1: Up to date.
0: Yeah, you know, BJ, one of the things that people need to understand, and you touched on it a moment ago, and that is we can understand the truth. God hasn't given us his word in some abstract form that makes it impossible for us to discern his will for us in our life. And yet I think some people have that idea. And so, you know, in John 16:13, sometimes people lift this out of its context and make application to quote unquote believers today. When John, or rather Jesus said, howbeit when he, the Spirit of truth, has come, he will guide you into all truth. We have all truth today. And we can understand that truth. The means by which we understand it is by study.
1: That's right. And even though I didn't live in, you know, the centuries before Christ, I can still make heads and tails out of the prophecies they're given, because the Holy Spirit wrote it in such a fashion that it could be understood. That's someone said, as they interviewed a biblical scholar who'd studied this book for 50 plus years, they said, in all the years that you've studied this book, what would you say is the most profound thing you've ever studied and learned from it? And this renowned biblical scholar said, the most profound thing I've learned in my 50 years of study of this book, Jesus loves me, this I know, for the Bible tells me so.
0: Simple but profound.
1: Seems so elementary, and yet it is the most profound and moving truth of this entire volume.
0: Sure is. It sure is. And really, the love of God ought to captivate the soul, because, you know, Paul said, if God spared not his own son, but gave him up for us all freely, to just try to comprehend the love of God and his desire for our salvation. BJ, we talk about prophecy and we talk about the inspiration of Scripture and the fact that we can indeed believe Scripture. And the fact that the Old Testament pointed in the direction of the New Covenant. You know, in Ephesians chapter 3, Paul talked about how he received revelation from God. And he said he took that revelation, wrote it down in a few words. He said, whereby when we read, we may understand the knowledge of his will, and the mystery of his will. That mystery that had been concealed was now revealed, that the Gentiles should be fellow heirs of the same body, partakers of Christ through the gospel. And so there is that tie, that link that runs throughout Scripture, that God's interested in both Jews and Gentiles. Mm-hmm. His desire is for the human family to be saved.
1: When you start in the book of Genesis, you see man around a tree of life. When you end in the very last chapter of the Bible, you see, blessed are they that do his commandments. They have right or access to the tree of life. The Bible is a beautiful picture of so many things. For example, in the Old Testament, how are 1 to 3 million Israelites in the wilderness going to be able to survive with no water or food? Well, according to 1 Corinthians 10:4, there was a rock that was following them through the wilderness. That rock was Christ. And he supplied water gushing out of rocks that would then flow to where they stood, and they could reach down and get them some life-giving water. That same Jesus is the one who sat at the woman with the woman at the well in John 4 and promised to give her living water. And that's the same Jesus who, when he was on the cross, his side was smitten, just like that rock was smitten in the Old Testament. Mm-hmm. His side was smitten, and according to John 19:34, blood and water came pouring out. Two of the symbols of life, blood and water. We're facing potential hurricanes right now in the United States as this program is being filmed. When those natural disasters happen, two of the most important things needed, blood and water. And right now, Jesus Christ, our life giver, saw blood and water come gushing out of his side. And Revelation 7 then closes that concept by depicting him as taking those who are made white in the blood of his sacrifice, and he will lead them and feed them and quench their thirst before the fountains of water there in heaven above, Revelation chapter 7. That's a beautiful picture.
0: Sure is.
1: It all comes from the same book.
0: Really does. You mentioned Jesus. I know that there are many people in our world today, they would acknowledge Jesus as being a good man. Some would say he was nothing but a mere man. And yet the Bible says something quite differently. So how would you counter those who would deny the divinity of Christ?
1: Even those who hated Jesus and wanted to do him in had to admit that he had done some things that were amazing. For example, in John chapter 11, Jesus raises Lazarus from the dead. I mean, that's not something that you do without getting some notoriety for having done so. Lazarus had been dead for 4 days, and Jesus in John 11 raises him from the dead. And according to Scripture, many of the Jews that saw those things, verse 45, believed on him. Then in the very next chapter, you'll notice verse 9 of John 12, much people of the Jews knew he was there. They came not for Jesus' sake only. They wanted to see Lazarus also, whom he had raised from the dead. The chief priests consulted that they might put Lazarus also to death, because by reason of him many of the Jews went away and believed on Jesus. But they had a problem. They knew that they could not deny that Jesus had done this miracle. In fact, in verse number 18, the people that met him had heard he'd done this miracle. And the Pharisees said the whole world's followed after him. Well, why didn't they just deny the miracle? They knew they couldn't. And in Acts 4, later they said that a notable miracle has been done. We cannot deny when it came to the healing of the lame man. They just were looking for ways to cover up the meaning of those miracles.
0: That's right. You know, BJ, I know we've only got about 3 minutes left, but if you look at the message of Jesus, it was incomparable to anything they'd ever heard.
1: Right. And
0: at the conclusion of Matthew chapter 7, the Sermon on the Mount, the Bible says the people were astonished at his teaching. He taught them as one having authority, mm-hmm. and not as one of the scribes. And then you mentioned the miracles. Don't you think that those miracles authenticated his claims of deity?
1: Nicodemus thought so. He said, Rabbi, we know you're a teacher come from God. No man can do the miracles thou doest except God be with him. And then John closes his book, John 20, 30, and 31. Many other signs truly did Jesus, and he did it in the presence of his disciples. Not all of those were written in the book of John, he said, but the ones that were written that you might believe that Jesus is the Christ, the Son of the living God, and that believing you might have life through his name. His miracles attested to his deity. The crowning miracle of all, his resurrection. And, you know, if Jesus didn't really rise from the dead, there was a simple way for the Jewish authorities to put Christianity to death in its cradle. And that is to wheel the dead body of Jesus up and down the streets of Jerusalem in the very same city where the apostles were preaching, he is risen. Well, no, he's not. Look at him right here. They could have done that. No, they could not have done it. Here's why they could not have done it. They didn't have the body.
0: That's exactly right.
1: The body had, well, was the body still in the tomb? No. Why didn't they just go get the body? They couldn't find the body because Jesus had already ascended into heaven after he'd resurrected. He spent about 40 days on the earth with his apostles. And then,
0: and you know, Luke said in Acts chapter 1, verse 3, that Jesus showed himself alive by many infallible
1: proof.
0: Unmistakable proofs, being seen by them 40 days. And so, as you said, the evidence was there.
1: Yeah.
0: And they couldn't prove
1: No.
0: And so, BJ, got about a minute left. What would a person need to do to become a Christian?
1: They need to believe what Jesus did on the cross is necessary for their salvation, and believe it so much that they're willing to do what he asked them to do to receive the benefits of his death on the cross. What did he ask them to do? He said, except you believe I am he, you'll die in your sins, John 8:24. Except you repent, you'll perish, Luke 13:3-5. He said we ought to confess him before men, and Matthew 10:32-33. He that believeth and is baptized shall be saved, Mark 16:16. And so, hear, believe, repent, confess, and be baptized. All of those are emphasized by Jesus, and the book of Acts fleshes all that out as well. And then live a faithful life.
0: And the beauty of that is heaven.
1: Amen.
0: BJ, so good to be with you. Thank you for being with us today. Hope to see you right back here next week. Until then, may God bless you.

0: us again.
1: If I were to ask you how many churches exist in the world today, what would you say? You might say, I don't know, a lot, I guess. And you would certainly be correct with that answer. There are over 43,000 churches that exist in the world today. Now, I want you to think about how confusing that could be for a person who is seeking for the truth. Friend, may I respectfully tell you that God is not the author of confusion. If you open your Bible, you won't find 43,000 churches. You'll only find one. Jesus said in Matthew 16:18, "Upon this rock I will build my church." Dear friend, our invitation to you is this. Let's go back to the Bible and be what they were, Christians only, and a part of the one church that Jesus promised to build.

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2: Welcome to Good News Today, the program where you will always find good news, no matter what else is happening in the world. I'm Jim Dearman, your host for Good News Today. Thanks so much for joining us here in the Good News Room. Let me tell you what's coming your way on today's program. Our devotional time consists of our scripture reading, beautiful singing, and then a brief study of our scripture. And today we go to one of the Psalms. It is Psalm 3. It consists of 8 verses. We'll be looking at all 8 of those verses from Psalm 3. So we hope you'll get your Bibles and be ready to read along and study along with us. Also, a challenges segment today with Stephen Hall, a very poignant segment, as he deals with the challenge of dealing with a dying loved one, caring for a parent in that kind of situation, for example. It's a segment that you will not want to miss. And on the subject of baptism, what about the mode of baptism, as it's called? What about the purpose of baptism? David Smith, in his Be Ready Always segment today, will deal with that very important biblical subject. And in our G&T Q&A, what do the Scriptures teach about the rapture? You know, there's so many who contend that there will be a rapture, and we'll tell you more about what that contention is as we summarize the belief and as we answer the question from the Word of God, of course. Again, thanks for being with us. Get your Bibles now opened and ready to read along the 8 verses that comprise the 3rd Psalm. Lord, how they have increased who trouble me. Many are they who rise up against me. Many are they who say of me, there is no help for him in God. But you, O Lord, are a shield for me, my glory, and the one who lifts up my head. I cried to the Lord with my voice, and he heard me from his holy hill. I lay down and slept. I awoke, for the Lord sustained me. I will not be afraid of 10,000s of people who have set themselves against me all around. Arise, O Lord, save me, O my God, for you have struck all my enemies on the cheekbone. You have broken the teeth of the ungodly. Salvation belongs to the Lord. Your blessing is upon your people.

0: The third psalm at which we're looking today is a psalm of David, said to have been penned when he was fleeing from his son Absalom, who rebelled against his father and tried to take the kingdom. Background of that you can find in 2 Samuel chapter 15. The immediate context of his fleeing from Absalom is verses 13 through 17 of 2 Samuel 15. But let's see what we can glean from this psalm written during that time. The first two verses really can be described as David's complaint. Here's that complaint. Lord, how they have increased who trouble me. Many are they who rise up against me. Many are they who say of me, there is no help for him in God. Well, you know, that reminds us that there are those many today who try to tell those of us who trust in God that we're really trusting in something that doesn't exist, that there is no help for us in God. There are those who, obviously, who are atheists, who deny the very existence of God. There are the deists who tell us, oh, well, yes, I believe God created everything, but he's not involved in your life anymore. He just created you and left you to your own devices. There's no help for you in God. There's no point in praying to God, etc. So we could make some modern-day application of David's situation and David's complaint. And we do live in a world today that seems to be increasingly atheistic. At least the atheistic agenda is more prominent, more vocal than perhaps I think at any time in my lifetime anyway. And I think you would probably agree with that. But David's complaint is they have increased. The numbers have increased who trouble me. His own son is leading a rebellion against him. But then we go to verses 3 and 4 from David's complaint in verses 1 and 2, and we see David's confidence. Because verse 3 begins with, but. Yes, I have a complaint, he says, that there are many who are troubling me, but here's my confidence, David expresses. But you, O Lord, are a shield for me, my glory, and the one who lifts up my head. I cried to the Lord with my voice, and he heard me from his holy hill. Well, that reminds us that if we are in covenant relationship with God, while we may and we will have tribulation, we will have trials. Remember what Paul wrote, 2 Timothy 3:12, he said, yes, and all who desire to live godly in Christ Jesus will suffer persecution. There's going to be some persecution, there's going to be some tribulation, but God is a shield. We have confidence, or should have confidence, in God, and confident that he will hear us if we're in covenant relationship with him. And so, because we have that confidence, then we look at verses 5 and 6, which remind us of David's comfort. Notice these verses. I lay down and slept. I awoke, for the Lord sustained me. I will not be afraid of 10,000s of people who have set themselves against me all around. So, from David's complaint in the first two verses to his expression of confidence in verses 3 and 4, and now his comfort. I lay down and slept. I awoke, for the Lord sustained me. And the lesson there is, trust God every day. Trust God day in and day out. And then finally, in the last two verses of this psalm, verses 7 and 8, we find David's conviction. Arise, O Lord, save me, O my God, for you have struck all my enemies on the cheekbone. You have broken the teeth of the ungodly. And then verse 8, salvation belongs to the Lord. Your blessing is upon your people. Well, salvation does belong to the Lord. We are saved by the grace of God in this, the final dispensation of time, but it's not grace alone. Blessing is upon your people, but how do we become God's people today? Under the new covenant, we become God's people by appropriating or accepting God's grace through our obedience, by a faith that obeys, that leads us to believe, not just to believe, but to act upon that belief by repenting of our sins, confessing Jesus to be the Christ, and then being buried in baptism for the remission of our sins. He who believes and is baptized will be saved, Jesus said in Mark 16:16. So in this third psalm, a psalm written at a time of great tribulation and trouble, as his own son Absalom was rebelling against David, he issued a complaint in verses 1 and 2, but expressed confidence in verses 3 and 4, and then in verses 5 and 6, the comfort of knowing that God hears and answers his prayer, and his conviction that salvation belongs to the Lord and that God will bless his people. A great study in this beautiful psalm. Well, another great study coming your way now in the challenges segment we mentioned earlier with Stephen Hall. Very poignant segment on the challenge of dealing with a dying loved one. Here's Stephen Hall.
1: Are you facing the difficulty and the challenge today of watching a loved one who is slowly passing from this life? Many of us have endured these difficulties, perhaps recently or perhaps many years ago. Certainly, it is not an easy task. And certainly, when we think about the order of life, we understand that we're not going to live upon this earth forever, that one day we all will pass into the veil of eternity. But what happens when you face the challenge of caring for an elderly loved one, a father or perhaps a mother? You see, according to Exodus chapter 20 and verse 12, we read, "Honor thy father and thy mother, that thy days may be long upon the land which the Lord thy God giveth thee." That is an Old Testament command, but it is also an eternal principle when it comes to how we are to treat our fathers and mothers this very day as well. I'd like for us to note that in Mark chapter 7, beginning in verse 10, that so many of the Israelites forgot what that meant to honor their father and their mother. Notice, if you will, beginning in Mark chapter 7, beginning in verse 10, when Jesus says, "For Moses said, honor thy father and thy mother, and whoso curseth father or mother, let him die the death. But ye say, if a man shall say to his father or mother, it is korban, that is to say, a gift, by whatsoever thou mightest be profited by me, he shall be free, making the word of God of none effect through your tradition, which ye have delivered, and many such like things ye do." Well, as the process of time goes by, we may find ourselves facing the challenge of caring for the aged or the terminally ill loved one. These Jews, during this particular time that Jesus was speaking, were actually looking for ways to get out of caring for their loved ones, for their fathers and for their mothers. But God has ordained the circle of life, and we look at life in many ways as a circle: months, years, decades, and lives. However, when God looks at time, he looks at it in a linear fashion. And he has ordained, of course, this cycle of life. Ecclesiastes chapter 3, verse 1 beginning, there is a time for all things. And it is very difficult to see someone that has cared for you as a child now needing that same care returned. Perhaps as a child, your mother or your father pushed you in a stroller, and now you're pushing them in a wheelchair. Perhaps as a child, your mother or your father fed you with a little baby spoon or through a straw, and now you're feeding them with a spoon and with a straw. If you've ever been with someone who is slowly dying, you know that the desire for food begins to wane, that there is eventually no feeding tube, that there is eventually no more yogurt, no more ice cream. There are only ice chips. And then eventually, all that's left is that little sponge with the little stick, whereby from time to time, as an expression of tenderness, you may give to the caregiver a little bit of water as they're ebbing away. Well, how do we deal with those who are terminally ill, our loved ones? Well, first, we must be patient with them. We must remember the patience that they had with us as we were children. We must have that same patience with them. In 1 Thessalonians chapter 5, verse 14, Paul writes, "Now we exhort you, brethren, warn them that are unruly, comfort the feeble-minded, support the weak, be patient toward all men." In Ecclesiastes chapter 7, verse 8, we read that the patient in spirit is better than the proud in spirit. So number one, be patient with your loved ones. But number two, consider it a great honor and a great privilege to be able to help and to serve them that once took care of you. You see, when we help others and when we serve them, we display the example, the greatest example, that's Jesus Christ. Notice in Philippians chapter 2, beginning in verse 5, where Paul writes, "Let this mind be in you, which was also in Christ Jesus, who being in the form of God, thought it not robbery to be equal with God, but made himself of no reputation, and took upon him the form of a servant, and was made in the likeness of men. And being found in fashion as a man, he humbled himself and became obedient unto death, even the death of the cross." So be patient. Consider it a privilege and an honor to care for them, because time passes so quickly. James tells us in James 4, verse 14, "What is your life? It is but a vapor that appeareth but for a moment and then vanisheth away." And there are going to be moments that we wish we had back again. So don't rush time away with impatience and regret, but rather honor thy father and mother. Be patient and consider it an honor and a privilege to serve. And be like our greatest example, Jesus Christ.
2: Well, our thanks to Stephen Hall for that very touching and poignant segment on the challenge of caring for a dying loved one. Coming up, it's Be Ready Always with David Smith after we take a brief information break to give you some very important contact information, because you are important to us and we do want to hear from you. We'll be right back.
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3: 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We'd like to hear from you. Hearing from our viewers is always good news to us.
2: Well, you know, baptism is a controversial subject, but it should not be, because the Bible is clear in its teaching about baptism. And David Smith's going to remind us about that right now in another excellent Be Ready Always segment.
5: By inspiration, the Apostle Peter tells us, "Sanctify the Lord God in your hearts, and be ready always to give an answer to every man that asks us for the reason of the hope that is within us, yet with meekness and fear." That is, we have the right answer, and we also have the right attitude. Hi, I'm David Smith, and this is Be Ready Always. Don't you just love studying the Bible? It's just a wonderful book, and it's tragic that there are so many debates and heresies over teachings within the Bible, and there are a lot of controversies over the subject of baptism. Some people say that baptism is sprinkling, some say it's pouring, some believe it's immersion in water. Some say that baptism is unimportant, some say that it's very important. How do we navigate to a clear answer on baptism? What verse could we go to say, here's everything the Bible would have us to understand about baptism, its importance, its the mode of it? What could we do? Let's do this. Let's turn our Bibles to Romans chapter 6, verses 3 and 4. And today we're going to examine a couple of key points from Romans 6, 3 and 4 that will tell us what we need to know to convey to other people so that we're ready when we're asked. In Romans 6, 3 and 4, the Bible says, "Or do you not know that as many of us as were baptized into Christ Jesus are baptized into His death? Therefore we are buried with Him through baptism into death, that just as Christ was raised from the dead by the glory of the Father, even so we also should walk in newness of life." Here's the first thing we want to do. Let's settle today the debate over the mode of baptism. Now, it seems almost silly to say it, because the word baptism itself means a burial, an immersion, a plunging, a submersion in water. That's what the word means. So anytime we say the word baptism, It's almost silly to be talking about the mode of immersion, because immersion means just that. It means immersion. But there's a word here that helps. Let's notice in verses 3 and 4, when he talks about being baptized, let's take a pen or a pencil and let's underline the word buried. Buried. What he's reminding us is that we are buried in the waters of baptism. It's a burial. We're not only crucifying the old man of sin spiritually, but the whole body is being immersed in water. We can look at Acts chapter 8. We have Philip and the eunuch both going down into the water and coming back up out of the water. It would be silly for them to do that if it weren't immersion. We have John the Baptist choosing the waters of Anon because there was much water there. It would be needful for him to have much water in order to immerse people. So it's a burial. It's a putting all of the way under of the body, not just spiritually, but of the physical body. Not a washing of the physical body, but it is a body going under the water and contacting the blood of Jesus. So we have a burial in water. So it's a burial. There's probably no better way to think of it than in terms of if we had a loved one that passed away and we were wanting to be very respectful and we said we would like to have a burial and someone just took the body and sprinkled some dirt over the top of it, that would not satisfy. We know that's not burial. And we know it wouldn't be a burial to take a cup of dirt and pour dirt over the head of our loved one. We would want their body buried, submerged beneath the surface of the earth. And so when Paul says this is a burial, we know that it's immersion in water. That settles that issue. Now, what's it also mean? What's the purpose of it? Are we saved before or after baptism? Well, let's notice also in this passage that we have the phrase into Christ. Verse 3, or do you not know that as many of us as were baptized into Jesus Christ? Verse 4, therefore we were buried with Him through baptism into death, and so we're buried into Christ. The point, the significance of that is in Christ is where spiritual blessings are located. Ephesians 1:3 tells us, blessed be the God and Father of our Lord Jesus Christ, who has blessed us with all spiritual blessings in heavenly places, or things pertaining to heaven, in Christ. In Christ we have redemption of sin, Ephesians 1 verses 3 and 7. In Christ we have an inheritance with God. We have salvation, 2 Timothy 2 and verse 10. We have all of these verses that tell us what's in Christ. If we're baptized into Christ, it means that we're not saved before baptism. It's only when we enter into Christ that we actually become saved people. We are receiving the benefits of God's mercy and His grace. And baptism is our entrance into Christ, so a person could not be saved without being baptized. Also, let's notice in verse 4 that baptism results in a new life. Not before baptism, but when we raise to walk from baptism. Let's notice at the end of verse 4, and maybe this would be worth underlining in our Bibles when he says, even so we should walk in newness of life. When we are raised from the grave of baptism, just like Jesus was raised from the grave, we now walk in newness of life, brand new life. The old man of sin has been put to death. There's a new creation, 2 Corinthians 5, verse 17. So what does that tell us? Baptism is a burial. It's in water for the remission of sins. We gain the remission of sins when we're baptized. We gain the blessings in Christ. We become Christians when we're baptized, but not before that. And as we raise to walk from baptism, we are walking in newness of life. It's amazing, isn't it, that just those two verses explain so much about baptism. So the next time somebody would ask and say, you know, I'm confused about the subject of baptism, maybe these would be our go-to verses and to say, here's what we know. Here's what the Bible teaches about baptism. So now we're ready to give an answer. I'm David Smith. This is Be Ready Always.
0: Romans 6, 3 and 4, it is a powerful passage on the subject of baptism. It is a very clear passage. All that we have to do in relation to Romans 6, 3 and 4 is obey it. We don't have to try to interpret it. It's very clear in its teaching. For as many of you as were baptized into Christ have put on Christ, Paul reminds those Christians at Rome. How do we put on Christ? In baptism. When we put Him on, we're in Christ. Can't be saved outside of Christ. Therefore, we cannot be saved without baptism. Not baptism alone, of course.
2: Excellent segment, as always, from David Smith in his Be Ready Always segment. Coming up, it's our final segment, and here's some erroneous teaching that permeates the religious world today, the teaching about the rapture, and we'll deal specifically with the question, what do the scriptures teach about the rapture, in our final segment, after another brief information break. We'll be right back.
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2: 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And we would like for you to like us on Facebook and follow us on Twitter. Well, here's our question. We mentioned it earlier. What do the scriptures teach about the rapture? Well, the short answer is nothing. There's nothing in the Bible about the rapture. That may be surprising to some in our audience who have heard so much teaching from religious people about the rapture. But the Bible knows nothing of the rapture. The rapture is a part of the false teaching of premillennialism, which contends that Christ is going to come two more times, that he's going to come to rapture the saints. He'll come in the clouds. He won't come to the earth, but the righteous will be caught up, raptured when he comes in this coming with the clouds. And then there will be a seven-year period, during which time there'll be a great tribulation here on earth before he comes back with the saints. He's coming for the saints, according to the rapture theory. Then he comes back 7 years later with the saints, while those who have been left here on earth go through a great period of tribulation. And they supposedly base this on 1 Thessalonians chapter 4, verses 13 through 17. We won't read all of the verses, but Paul says that I'm writing here because some of you think that your Christian brethren who have died are going to lose their reward because they died before the Lord came again, because they mistakenly thought that he would come again in their lifetime. But he says, no, that's not the case. This we say to you, verse 15, by the word of the Lord, that we who are alive and remain until the coming of the Lord will by no means precede those who are asleep. For the Lord himself will descend from heaven with a shout, with the voice of an archangel, and with the trumpet of God, and the dead in Christ will rise first. Then we who are alive and remain shall be caught up together with them in the clouds to meet the Lord in the air, and thus we shall always be with the Lord. That can't be the rapture. We shall always be with the Lord, not for 7 years, but always be with the Lord. Therefore, comfort one another with these words. This is the general resurrection of the dead. He's only dealing, however, with the righteous. No rapture in there at all. Thanks for being with us.

0: today.
1: The question, who is Jesus, is not as simple as it seems,
2: right?
1: Because there's so much to unpack. But we do have an issue in the world of people saying, okay, yeah, in theory, Jesus is just as great as Santa Claus. He's a great story. He helps children behave, but that's really it. There, you know, Santa's not this, and Jesus is the same thing as Santa. How do we prove that Jesus is a real being? What would you do if someone asked for proof?
2: Well, there's extra biblical proof. We have the writings from the first century of historians. If all we had and people were to take the Bible and just say, look at it from a historical document, there is much proof about who he was associated with and all of that, and coming before Pilate and all of that well documented as well. And so those are things that I think are key when you look at, we can go outside the Bible to see evidence that, yes, he was a real man.

0: is your home.
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2: Hello, everyone, and welcome back to Focus on Faith. I'm your host, Russ Vickers. We're delighted to have you with us today, and we pray that you'll take your Bible and that you'll open it up and study along with us. As today we have Brother Cameron Freeman. He is the preacher for the East Haven Church of Christ in Memphis, and he is going to be speaking to us today on the church that Jesus built. So if you're ready, we'll begin our study. Cameron, take it away.
3: Once again, thanks, Russ. Today we want to consider what the New Testament says about our religion, specifically what it says about the church, because we realize we live in such a very pluralistic religious world. And what I mean by pluralistic, if you can remember being in grade school and understanding grammar, English, plural being more than one. And so the same thing is said in regard to religion. The religious world, the religious landscape of Christendom is pluralistic. In other words, there are so many different churches and denominations about us. Even in rural areas now, you're beginning to see an influx of churches and religious institutions that are being started by men and women, for that matter. But when we consider the world in which we live, God never intended for there to be all of this religious confusion and division. You go up and down the streets in your neighborhoods, in your communities, and all of these different churches resemble businesses that compete one for another. For example, if you drive down the street, you may have a McDonald's on one side, a Burger King on this side, a Wendy's on that side, a Hardee's on that side, a Chick-fil-A, or a Sonic, or a Freddy's, or a Steak and Shake. All of these different fast food restaurants competing for people's businesses. And that's the same way it looks like in religion. You have a Baptist church over here, a Methodist church over here, Episcopalian church over here, a Church of God in Christ, a Catholic church, and so on down the line. All of these different religious organizations and institutions. And so what we need to realize is that there are so many different churches. As a matter of fact, there was a study done at the Gordon Conwell Theological Seminary several years ago. And the study presented that there were over 43,000 Christian denominations and faiths under the umbrella of Christianity. And I imagine that number, just like the lottery, it increases and it grows and it changes every single day. Probably right now, maybe close to 50,000, but so many different churches and different man-made institutions. But what the human mind fails to consider is that God never intended for there to be more than one universal religious body. And I know that's hard for most people to fathom. It's hard for most people to understand that God only had one church, one body, one group, or one body of believers in mind. God never intended for there to be all of this religious confusion and all claiming to believe in his son, Jesus Christ. If you can think back for just a moment, if you can think back, there was a time where there was exclusivity and oneness in the world. Even the denominations about us will have to agree that at one time at the dawn of human history, at the time where there was a man by the name of Noah. Noah lived, and we all know the account of Noah. We know that Noah was a real man. He had a real family. Noah lived in a time at the antediluvian period where the world was so wicked and so immoral and so corrupt. And so God decided to destroy the world. But the Hebrew writer says something interesting about Noah. In Hebrews 11 and verse number 7, the Bible says, by faith, Noah being warned of God of things not seen as yet, moved with fear and prepared an ark to the saving of his house, by which he condemned the world and became heir of the righteousness which is by faith. At one particular time in human history, there was a man named Noah. Noah was warned of God that there was going to be an impending flood, something that he had never seen before, something that the rest of humanity had never seen before. And so God warned Noah, and Noah obeyed God. You know, Noah is unlike people today. God has warned us that there's going to be a destruction at the end of the world. The world is going to be burned up, according to 2 Peter chapter 3. The world is going to be burned up, the world and all of its elements. But many people failed to take heed to that warning. But Noah did. Noah took heed to that one, and Noah built an ark to the saving of his house. Everybody who considers themselves a believer or reader of the Bible agrees that Noah built one ark and that salvation was in the ark. If you were living in Noah's day and Noah's time and Noah's age, no one outside of the ark was saved. You consider the fact that Noah was on that ark with his wife, his three sons, and then also their wives. But then a lot of wild animals, two of every kind. And so here is a Noah on the ark, but Noah was saved because he obeyed God. But at that time, there was one ark and salvation was in the ark. What does Noah's ark show to us even today? That there is oneness, there is salvation, and there is exclusivity even from this early example in the Old Testament. And so we realize that as we look at Noah, there could be a something that exists where God has only one. There was one ark, one family that was saved, and then those people were transported to a new world because of their obedience. Even today, God has but one body of believers. The religious world fails to understand that. They don't want to understand it. They don't want to believe it. As a matter of fact, listen to the words of the Apostle Paul. Paul would talk about the mystery. In Ephesians chapter 3, beginning at verse number 1, Paul says, "For this cause, I, Paul, the prisoner of Jesus Christ for you Gentiles, if ye have heard of the dispensation of the grace of God which is given me to you ward, how that by revelation he made known unto me the mystery, as I wrote afore in a few words, whereby when ye read, ye may understand my knowledge in the mystery of Christ, which in other ages was not made known unto the sons of men, as it is now revealed unto his holy apostles and prophets by the Spirit, that the Gentiles should be fellow heirs and of the same body and partakers of his promise in Christ by the gospel." Then Paul says, "Whereof I was made a minister according to the gift of the grace of God given unto me by the effectual working of his power. Unto me

received this information concerning the mystery. The Greek term mysterion, it means something that man did not know until God revealed it unto him. It's not referring to something that man cannot know. It refers to that which man did not know. And so man did not know certain things that were relevant or pertinent to eternal salvation until God chose to reveal it. And so Paul says he received it by revelation. The saints and the faithful brethren in Ephesus were not going to receive it the same way Paul did. They would have to read what Paul wrote. As a matter of fact, no one living today in 2017 here in America or anywhere on God's green earth is going to receive it the same way Paul did. We are going to have to read what Paul wrote as it relates to the mystery. And so Paul talks about this mystery, how that he received it by revelation. And then also another thing that's pertinent to this mystery, Paul says that the Gentiles should be fellow heirs with the Jews and of the same body and partakers of his promise in Christ by the gospel. Paul says that Gentiles would have access to all of the promises that God had made in the Old Testament as it related to Abraham and Isaac and Jacob, that they would be fellow heirs with the Jewish nation with those promises, and then they would be a part of the same body. Notice Paul says that Jew and Gentile would be a part of the same body, not two different bodies, not two separate bodies, not two segregated bodies, but one same body. As a matter of fact, in the book of Ephesians, the one body is prevalent throughout the entire book. In Ephesians 1 and verse number 22, Paul says, "And had put all things under his feet and gave him to be the head over all things to the church, which is his body." Once again, he shows us by using the analogy of the body that the body of the church, because they're one and the same, it is singular. The analogy of the body shows us that the body of Christ, the body of believers, it is singular. You see, God never intended for there to be more than one body. And then when you get to Ephesians chapter 4, beginning at verse number 4, Paul says, "There is one body, one spirit, even as you're called in one hope of your calling, one Lord, one faith, and one baptism, one God and Father of all, who is above all and through all and in you all." Paul says there is oneness of the Spirit, and we ought to follow that oneness. One body, one Spirit, one hope, one Lord, one faith, one baptism, and one God or one divine nature. What is interesting when you look at Ephesians chapter 4, the Baptist Church has, for faith and practice and doctrine, what is known as the Edward T. Hiscock Manual. At one time, it may not be now, but at one time, it was the standard manual for Baptist churches. And in chapter 4, that manual declares that it is most likely that in the apostolic age, when there was but one Lord, one faith, and one baptism, and then it says, "and no differing denominations." That's found in the standard manual for Baptist churches. And so the standard manual for Baptist churches attests to the fact that at one time in human history, during the advent of Christianity, there were no differing denominations. Can you imagine that? At one time in history, there was only one body of believers. No differing or no various or different denominations existed. And that is found in the standard manual for the Baptist churches. The question then becomes, who changed it? Who gave that person the right to change it? And why did they change it? And so now we see there are over 40 some thousand churches, but at one time, there were no differing denominations. And so once again, Paul talks about the body. The body in Ephesians chapter 1, verses 22 and 23. Then in Ephesians chapter 2 and verse number 16, Paul talks about the fact that Jew and Gentile will be heirs of the same body by the cross of Jesus Christ. Then in Ephesians chapter 3, verses 1 through 11, Paul talks about the body being part of that eternal mystery, and that mystery was part of God's eternal purpose. And then Ephesians chapter 4 is only one. My friends, I believe that the Bible is concrete, the Bible is plain, that there is only one body of believers. What man needs to do today, man needs

0: to believe that. Man needs to heed that, and man needs to obey that. And so when you think about it, the analogy of one body shows us that it was only one. You know what? That's what Jesus planned to establish. Jesus only planned to establish one church or one body of believers. We find our text in Matthew chapter 16, and verse number 13. When Jesus came into the coast of Caesarea Philippi, he asked his disciples, saying, "Whom do men say that I, the Son of Man, am?" And they said, "Some say that thou art John the Baptist, some Elias, and others Jeremiah, or one of the prophets." But he saith unto them, "But whom say ye that I am?" And Simon Peter answered and said, "Thou art the Christ, the Son of the living God." And Jesus answered and said, "Blessed art thou, Simon Barjona, for flesh and blood had not revealed it unto thee, but my Father which in heaven. And I say also unto thee that thou art Peter, and upon this rock I will build my church, and the gates of hell," or Hades, "shall not prevail against it." Jesus promises to build, to erect, to establish his church. Let's consider a couple of things in the context of Matthew chapter 16, verses 13 through 18. First of all, when it comes to Caesarea Philippi, do understand that Caesarea Philippi is probably the northernmost portion of Palestine. And so he's not in Jerusalem. He's not close to the holy city, but he's north of the holy city in a place known as Caesarea Philippi. Caesarea of Philip. And so here Jesus is in Caesarea Philippi, and he wants to know what are the masses saying about him. And so Jesus says, "What are the masses saying about me as the Son of Man?" The phrase "Son of Man" deals with his humanity. So Jesus is saying, "What is humanity saying about me? Because I'm a part of humanity." And so Peter says, "Some said many wonderful things. Some said that Jesus was John the Baptist, some Elias or Elijah, Jeremiah, and one of the prophets." Think for just a moment about those men. Great men in scripture, prophets, men of God, mouthpieces of God. Think about John the Baptist for just a moment. In John 1, 6 through 9, the Bible shows us that John the Baptist was a man sent from God. In the book of Malachi, Malachi chapter 4, Malachi shows us that John the Baptist was the God's messenger who was to come. In Isaiah chapter 40, John the Baptist is prophesied as the one who was come to prepare the way for the Lord. And so John the Baptist, a great man. Elijah, a great man, or Elias, was a great man in the Old Testament. You go back to First Kings chapter 17 and chapter 18, you find out that it was Elijah or Elias who slew all of the prophets of Baal on Mount Carmel. Great man. And so Jesus was likened unto Elijah. And then Jeremiah, the great weeping prophet, the one who prophesied to Judah in regard to them going into Babylonian captivity. As a matter of fact, you remember it was Daniel, in Daniel chapter 9, Daniel had read the writings of Jeremiah the prophet. And so all of these prophets, John the Baptist, Elias, Jeremiah, and then they said, or one of the prophets, they likened Jesus to these great men of God in the Old Testament, and then John the Baptist. But guess what? All of those men that were mentioned there in Matthew 16, 14, all of those men have flaws. The reason being, all have sinned, Romans 3:23. All have sinned to come short of the glory of God. And so Jesus, although likened unto those men, was much superior to those men. And so he turns to his own, he turns to his disciples, those men who had been following him for several years at that particular time. And so he asked them, "Well, who do you say that I am?" And you think about it. Jesus had 12 men that he handpicked: Peter, Andrew, James, John, Philip, Bartholomew, Thomas, Matthew, James, Lebeus, Simon, and Judas Iscariot. Those men who followed Jesus, who were handpicked by Jesus, they should be more than able to attest to the identity and the personing of Jesus Christ. They said, Jesus says, "But whom say ye that I am?" Simon Peter says something very wonderful. Simon Peter says, "Thou art the Christ, the Son of the living God." The Christ, the anointed one, the Messiah. You see, Jesus is the Messiah, that the Jewish world was anticipating. Jesus is the Christ, the anointed one, the Messiah, and then he's also the Son of God. Why is that important? Well, remember now, Jesus is in Caesarea Philippi. In Caesarea Philippi, in the Old Testament times, Caesarea Philippi was a place that was where they would go and worship this Greek god by the name of Pan. Pan was considered to be the god of nature. In other words, anything that happened in nature, it happened because Pan decreed it to be so. And so here's Jesus standing here in this area that was consecrated and given over to the worship of Pan, and Pan was supposed to be the god of nature. And here Jesus' identity is revealed, that he is the Son of God. Here is his deity being demonstrated. You see, because Pan is a false god, but his father is the true God. And so here Peter says, thou art the Christ, the Messiah, the anointed one, and also thou art the Son of God. Make no mistake about it. Here is Jesus Christ. He is deity, the Son of God. In this area that was way all too familiar with this worship of Pan, and his identity is revealed, that he's the Son of God, the Almighty God, the everlasting God, the God who created the world, the God who loves us so much that he sent Jesus to die for our sins. So there's no way that Pan could be God if Jesus is the Son of God and his Father is the creator of the entire world. And so with that being said, Jesus says, upon this rock, upon the fact that Peter had just admitted to the identity of Jesus Christ, that he is the Christ and that he is the Son of Almighty God, he was going to build his church. Now, if you remember, in verses 13 through 15, the focal point was on his identity. Whom do men say that I, the Son of Man, am? Some say. Then the apostles said, thou art. And so Jesus is going to establish, he is going to build his church on his identity, who he is, his person. He's the Son of God and he is the Christ. That's why it's interesting that when a person gets baptized into Christ, into the church, they have to acknowledge and they have to confess the deity of Jesus Christ. You remember that in Acts chapter 8, verses 37 and 38, with Philip and Ethiopian eunuch, when they saw there was much water, he saw some water, and he said, what does hinder me to be baptized? And he said, if thou believest. And he said, I believe that Jesus Christ is the Son of God. So when we think about the religious world, the religious world will readily admit that Jesus is the Christ. They will readily admit that Jesus is the Son of God, that he is the Son of Man, that he died on the cross. But guess what? All of those things help us to appreciate the fact that Jesus built and established his church on his identity. Upon this rock I will build my church, and the gates of hell shall not prevail against it. Consider this. There was nothing or no one that was going to prevent Jesus from establishing his church. And if you consider the fact that he is the Christ, the Son of God, the Son of Man, and most importantly, Jesus is the Savior of the world, and he built his church, he established his church, why would you want to be a part of something that Jesus did not build? Jesus promised to build one, and he only built one, and that church is his body. As you go throughout the New Testament, the Bible shows us the relationship between Christ and the church. Paul would say in Acts chapter 20, talking to the Ephesian elders, Paul would say, take heed unto yourselves as all of the flock, over the which the Holy Ghost had made you overseers to feed the church of God, which he purchased with his own blood. So Jesus promised to build his church in Matthew 16, 18. But then in Acts chapter 20 and verse number 28, Paul shows us that he purchased the church. The church belongs to him. And so the church belongs to Jesus by virtue of the fact he shed his blood for the church. And so we need to understand the church of the New Testament, the church of Christ, the church of God, the church of the firstborn is vitally important in the grand scheme of things. My friends, I will beg you, look in your New Testament, read your Bibles. You will not find all of the different denominational names and churches that we see about us in our communities and in our neighborhoods. You know why? Jesus did not come from heaven to lay down his life, to go on Calvary's cross, to be buried and resurrected so that men and women could start their own churches and use Jesus as a means to draw people into their churches. We need to realize the New Testament is clear. It is plain that there was only one universal church in the first century. There were no different denominations. You find different designations for that church. You find the designation Churches of Christ in Romans 16, 16. You find the designation Church of God, 1 Corinthians 1, 1 and 2. Church of the Firstborn, Hebrews 12, verse 23. And then also the Kingdom, Hebrews 12, 28. My friends, because it's only one, the church can have many different designations. But it's only one church. It's only one body. And so we need to realize God, from all eternity, wanted all of humanity, whether Jew or Gentile, to be in this one church, also called the same body, because there's only one body. And so even today, in the midst of all of the different religious division and confusion that we have surrounding us, we can still be a part of that one church that Jesus promised to build. When Jesus Christ comes back, he is only coming back to get the church, the universal church, that he promised to build, the one that he established, and the one that he purchased with his own blood. How can you be a part of that church? The Bible shows us how we can get into that church. 1 Corinthians 12, 13, Paul says, "For by one spirit are we all baptized into one body. You must be baptized into Christ for the remission of sins in order to be a part of that one church, that one body." So even today, you can be a part of the church that you read about in your Bible. It's a wonderful thing to know that you can be a part of something that you can read in what God wrote. It's amazing. I think it's very interesting that you consider with all of the different denominations about us, none of those men's name and none of those churches' name are found in the Bible, and God wrote the Bible. Obviously, God did not intend for those churches and institutions to exist. But we know with clarity, he wanted his son church to exist, and therefore Jesus came and laid down his life and shed his blood so that his church could be a reality. In the New Testament, you see the church as a reality. As a matter of fact, once you leave the Synoptic Gospels or the Gospels, Matthew, Mark, Luke, and John, when you get to the book of Acts shows us that the church that Jesus promised to build and to establish is now a reality. Why? Because it's his body, and he's the head over that body. So we will beg, we will plead, we will encourage you. Please investigate your New Testament. You're only going to find one church. Thank you, Russ.
1: Cameron, that was an outstanding lesson on the church that Jesus built. We thank you for that. And all those fast food places you mentioned made me ready to go find one of them because I'm hungry. But we appreciate that lesson so very much. Which of these two concepts is biblical and founded upon the rock? Which one is unbiblical and founded upon the sand, as Jesus describes in Matthew 7, 24 through 27. Denominational churches, as opposed to the undenominational New Testament church, many bodies. The world has many bodies of religion. Christ said that the Lord said that there is one body. Ephesians 4 to 6, 1 Corinthians 1, 10 to 13, John 17, 20 through 23. There are, according to the world, many theologies out there. The Bible says in Ephesians 4, 5 that there's one faith. There are many human practices out there. The Bible says that there are only divinely authorized practices. John 8, 31, 32. The world says there are many human creeds out there. The Bible says there is no creed but Christ. John 12, 48. The world says that there are no heresies possible. The Bible says that there are false doctrines that are possible. Galatians 1, 6 through 9. The world says we can tolerate false teachers. The Bible says false teachers are not tolerated. 2 John 9 through 11, Revelation 2, 2, Romans 16, 17 and 18. And the world says that there are many names in religion. The Bible says that there is only one name, the name of Christ. Colossians 3, 17, and Acts chapter 4 and verse 12. There are many other things that we could say, but When you're talking about the church that Jesus built, it is distinctive in worship, it is distinctive in practice, and it is distinctive in faith, and very much opposed to the world's wisdom. We thank you for joining us today, and each and every day we encourage you to focus on faith. May God bless.

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0: Hello and welcome to Counterpoint. I'm Mike Hixon. With me, BJ Clark. As always, I appreciate the opportunity to sit down and talk shop with BJ, talk about the Bible. And BJ, always good to be with you.
1: Yes, sir. You too.
0: We'll be talking today about what's right with the Church of Christ. Hope you'll stay tuned. BJ, I know that the title itself probably makes people think, okay, I know what you're going to say. The Church of Christ is the premier church among all churches. Well, that's not what I'm saying. And there are a lot of folks that, you know, they want to poke holes in, okay, the Church of Christ. But, you know, positively speaking, let's talk about what's right with the Church of Christ. Because when you look at the scriptures, there are a lot of check marks that we could put beside the Church of Christ, her features, her character. And so what I want us to do is maybe think about what's right with the church. And let's begin in Matthew 16. Mm-hmm. The whole idea, the concept of the church was not foreign to Jesus. Matter of fact, in Matthew 16, 18, he affirmed that he would build his church. Now, he built it upon that foundational fact that was set forth by Peter when Peter said, "You're the Christ, the Son of the living God." So let's just talk about one of the things that's right with the Church of Christ is her builder.
1: There's no better builder. John the Baptizer did not build the church. He prepared the way for the one who did. And he said as much. He is the friend of the bridegroom. You read that in Luke chapter 3 and other passages, John chapter 3. And you know that he is going to be the preparer for the way. But the one who built the church is Jesus. And I think it's so important that you and I say what we mean when we say Church of Christ. Because we would never suggest that a denomination among denominations called the Church of Christ is the premier church.
0: Right.
1: But neither would we say that the church in Acts 2 was not the Church of Christ. Is there anyone watching this program who would suggest that the church in Acts 2 belonged to someone other than Christ? If it was a church and it belonged to Christ, then it was the Church of Christ. And if it was the Church of Christ and it was the only one that existed, we know that it was right because whom did Peter preach that day? He preached Jesus and preached what Jesus did, how with wicked and lawless hands they'd slain him, crucified him, and yet God raised him up from the dead. When they said, "What shall we do?" he told them, "Repent and be baptized in the name of Jesus Christ." Christ is at the center for the remission of sins, and you'll, you know, be receiving the gift of the Holy Spirit.
0: BJ, you really made me think a minute about the word Christian. The suffix there, I-A-N, means belonging to. Mm-hmm. And so when we talk about being a Christian, well, what we're saying is we belong to the Lord. So when we talk about the Church of Christ, what we're saying is it is the church that belongs to Christ. And as you said a moment ago, look, Jesus promised to build that church, and he bought it with his blood,
1: right?
0: Acts 20, verse 28. So if he built it and he bought it, then it only stands to reason it belongs to him. So when we talk about the Church of Christ and we lift high that banner, the Church of Christ, what we're saying is we are lifting high the church that Jesus built and bought with his blood.
1: That's right. I will build my church. If it's his church and he's Christ, then it's the Church of Christ. We don't mean anything denominational by that.
0: No, not at all.
1: We mean something possessive by that. It belongs to him, and as such, we honor him as the head. And he was the head of the church that belonged to him then. He's the head of that church today. Is there still a church that belongs to Christ on the planet Earth today?
0: Yes, without question. And you know, BJ, Acts chapter 2, which is really, you know, some call it the hub of the Bible. But let's just say if we could somehow go back in time and we were in the city of Jerusalem and we're just observing the events as they unfold. Peter, the apostles, they're preaching and teaching. And then we see some 3,000 people yield obedience to the gospel. They're baptized into Christ. And then Luke said in Acts 2, verse 47, that those who are being saved were added to the church. And so if we just pulled somebody to the side and said, you know, I just noticed that you made a confession, you believe Jesus to be the Christ, the Son of God, and you were baptized into Christ, and I hear this talk about the church, what church are you talking about? What church do you belong to now? Well, what would they have said?
1: They would not have mentioned the name of so many churches that you see driving up and down the streets of our city. If we transported them into our day and time, do you think they might have any questions? Where did these churches come from? But they would have said, yes, I am a member of the church. And if we said, well, who's the head of your church? Well, it's not my church. It's Christ that's the head of the church, and I'm a member of his church. They would not have meant anything denominational by that.
0: Not a thing. And, you know, BJ, what's right with the Church of Christ? Well, the church has the right builder.
1: Yes.
0: And the Church of Christ began in the right place.
1: It did.
0: That's an important thing. You know, Isaiah said the word of the Lord would go forth from Jerusalem. So we come to Acts chapter 2, and we have the church really beginning, the beginning point of the church. Well, where'd that happen?
1: Isn't it interesting that Jesus in Luke 24 told his apostles as he was ascending, he said, now you stay here, you tarry
0: in
1: the city of Jerusalem. Why? Because Isaiah had predicted the word of the Lord would go forth from Jerusalem. And then when you couple that with 2 Samuel chapter 7, where David was told, when you're dead and buried, one of your descendants is going to build a house for my name and establish a kingdom.
0: And it was
1: interesting.
0: That's exactly right. And so in Acts chapter 2, what does Peter do? But he goes back and traces that seed line.
1: Yes.
0: And points out that Christ was raised from the dead according to the flesh, that is, from the flesh of, or I guess he was a descendant of David, rather.
1: Right.
0: And he would sit upon that throne, not a physical throne, but a spiritual throne.
1: And, you know, in Acts 2, he says, men and brethren, let me freely speak unto you of the patriarch David, that he is both dead and buried. Was that breaking news in Acts 2? So why is he bringing that up with such emphasis when that was a well-known fact for 1,000 years he'd been dead? Because of 2 Samuel 7, when you're dead and buried, after you're dead and buried, one of your descendants will build a house. Wait a minute, what does Paul call the church in 1 Timothy 3:15, or the house of God? He calls it the church of the living God. So one of your descendants will build a church and establish a kingdom. You mentioned Matthew 16 earlier. Jesus said, I'm going to give you the key. I'll build my church.
0: That's right.
1: I'm going to give you the keys to the
0: kingdom.
1: So it's all coming together.
0: That's right. That's right. And you know what?
1: Together.
0: And you know what? In Luke chapter 24, Jesus, you remember, said that repentance and remission of sins would be preached in his name to all nations, beginning where?
1: At Jerusalem.
0: In Jerusalem.
1: Right.
0: So it all fits together. So what's right with the Church of Christ? Well, number one, has the right builder. Number two, it began in the right place. And don't tell me that it doesn't matter where the church began. The church was not, the beginning point for the Church of Christ was not Memphis, Tennessee,
1: no.
0: Wasn't Atlanta, Georgia, or any other city for that matter, but rather it began in Palestine. And then what about the right time?
1: You know, Joel said that something would happen in the last days. Isaiah said something would happen in the last days. Isaiah said the Lord's house would be established in the top of the mountains in Jerusalem in the last days. Joel said that the Spirit would be poured out in the last days. And so when the apostles start speaking in languages they don't normally know how to speak in, the question is raised, how are they doing this? What, are they intoxicated? And Peter says, no, this is that,
0: which was prophesied by the prophet Joel
1: in the last day. So, nailed it. Pinpoints it right there. Whatever is happening in Acts 2 meets the criteria of being the last days, which matches up with what Isaiah said would happen in the last days. The Lord's house would be established. What did we just see from 1 Timothy 3:15? The Lord's house is? It's the church.
0: That's right.
1: The church of the living God was established on the day of Pentecost in Jerusalem, in the right place. There were dwelling at Jerusalem men, Jews, devout men out of every nation. We're in the right place. And we have the right builder, as you said. And we have all of these prophecies just converging together to make a beautiful, beautiful puzzle piece, a completed puzzle piece. No pieces are going to be missing now. After this, it's all going to be in place.
0: That's right. And you know, BJ, another facet of our study, when we talk about, okay, what's right with the Church of Christ? Biblically speaking, those of us who belong to the Church of Christ, we strive to the best of our ability to teach what the Bible sets forth concerning the terms to enter the kingdom of God. Mm-hmm. And we go back to Acts chapter 2 for one passage. On Pentecost Day, when those people heard the gospel and were convicted of sin and cried out to Peter and the rest of the apostles, and they wanted to know, men and brethren, what shall we do? Peter told them exactly what they needed to do. Now, Peter, as you noted a moment ago, Matthew 16, verse 19, had been given the keys of the kingdom of heaven, as were the apostles, chapter 18, verse 18 of Matthew. So Peter said, number one, you need to repent. They already believed in Jesus. Mm-hmm. They knew who he was. He had performed miracles and wonders and signs among them. All right. So they had to believe in Christ. They were instructed to repent of their sins, and they were told to be baptized into Christ. Now, I know that there are some watching, and they're probably thinking already, there you go again. Everybody in the Church of Christ, you always want to talk about baptism. Well, there's a reason for that in there, BJ.
1: Well, you know what? I would say, no, it's not there I go again. It's there the Word of God goes again, because you and I didn't write the Bible. And if we're acknowledging that people, and we weren't there on the day of Pentecost, were we? So are we responsible for the fact that Peter said, when he was asked, what shall we do? Did you and I come up with and whisper in Peter's ear, tell him to repent and be baptized?
0: And Peter didn't come up with that, but rather they spoke as the Spirit gave them utterance.
1: So the Holy Spirit is God, Acts chapter 5.
0: Right.
1: So God is leading this process. And so when Peter says, repent and be baptized for the remission of sins, this is divine truth. You and I are subscribing to it, promoting it, preaching it. I'm not ashamed of that, but it surely did not originate with Peter.
0: No.
1: It didn't originate with you or with me. And it came from the mind of God. You can't get better than that.
0: No. And if what God has said concerning terms of entrance into the kingdom of God, if that's what God has said, then it's not up for debate.
1: No.
0: But rather, if we want to be a part of God's kingdom, and by the way, Jesus in John chapter 3 talked about the new birth. The new birth is what puts us into that kingdom or into the church that Peter preached about in Acts chapter 2. And so when we obey the gospel, and sometimes I hear people say, the Church of Christ teaches this or teaches that. Look, the Bible teaches. I'm not a Church of Christ preacher, nor are you. We're gospel preachers.
1: Mm-hmm.
0: And what we want to do is emphasize what the church can be wrong. The Bible is always right.
1: Correct.
0: And so when we talk about, okay, this is what the Bible says concerning salvation, it's because that's what the Lord authorized. And you know, Jesus said, all authority, all power has been given unto him in heaven and on earth. So when we baptize somebody in the name of Jesus Christ, what does that mean?
1: By the authority of Jesus Christ, we've done what we've been commanded to do. And you know, the church exists because of his authority. He has authority over it. I like Romans 16:16 in our discussion here, because when Paul wrote to the Romans and said, the churches of Christ salute you, he wasn't saying, hey, you know that denomination that calls themselves Church of Christ? Mm-hmm. They saw me the other day and they told me to say hi to you when I write to you. I just thought I'd let you know that denomination is sending their greetings.
0: Oh.
1: He was talking about actual called out groups that all belong to the same Savior, Jesus Christ. That's what the word church means, called out. It's
0: That's
1: from
0: right.
1: two Greek words, ekkaleo, to call out. And so members of the church are those who've been called out of this world into the kingdom of God's dear Son. They were added to the church by the Lord himself, Acts 2:47. And so is there a better place to be than the church of our Lord? I don't know of a place.
0: No, and you know what? BJ, in Colossians chapter 1, Paul said that those who have obeyed the gospel, they've been delivered out of the power of darkness and translated into the kingdom of God's dear Son. And he said it's in that sphere that we enjoy redemption through his blood, the forgiveness of sins. And so there he places salvation in two places. Number one, in Christ. Mm-hmm. Number two, in the church of Christ. And so when we're baptized into Christ, we become a member of the blood-bought body of Jesus, don't we?
1: Absolutely, and that's a privilege. I mean, think about it. I'm not a member of certain prestigious organizations in this world and never will be. It doesn't bother me. I am in the blood-bought church of Jesus Christ. The Son of God died to purchase me membership.
0: That's right.
1: In the body of Christ, and I can be a member of that church and know that I was loved by someone even when I didn't deserve to be because of my sinfulness. He loved me that much. What a blessing. Why would I want to give glory to anyone other than the one who died for me?
0: That's right. That's
1: John the Baptizer is the best man at the wedding. As we said, the wife doesn't take on the last name of the best man at the wedding unless it just so happens to be a relative of the one she's marrying who has the same name. She is taking on the name of the one to whom she's married. I'm married not to John the Baptist.
0: Married to Christ.
1: I'm married to Christ.
0: That's right.
1: Based on the Romans chapter 7 analogy of being married to the body of Christ.
0: Yes. BJ, as we talk about what's right with the Church of Christ, we spent some time and talked about the authority of Christ. The beauty of being a member of the Church of Christ is we don't have a creed book. We don't have councils that convene on a regular basis and try to determine, you know, what's new law, what's old law, etc. No, our creed is Christ. We simply take this book right here as our rule of faith, our manual of faith. As Peter said, if any man speak, let him speak as the oracles of God. We believe that this book is unchangeable. Forever, O Lord, your word is settled in heaven. We believe that we will be judged according to what's recorded in this book. As John, or rather, as James said, so speak, so do, as though that those that will be judged by the law of liberty. So one of the things that the Church of Christ has right, what's right with the Church of Christ? Well, we have the right one who's running this organization. That's the Lord.
1: That's a way that's right and can't be wrong, as we've sometimes preached over the years. No one that I know of would say, you know, it was wrong for those people to repent and be baptized on the day of Pentecost. They were commanded to. How could that have been wrong? It was wrong for them to worship according to the apostles' doctrine. No, it wasn't. No one's saying that. That's a way that was right and couldn't be wrong. What made things wrong is when man starts tampering with the purity of God's word, starts injecting his own doctrines and commandments, starts subtracting things that he has no right or authority to subtract. If we'll just go to the Bible, do exactly what it says, no more, no less, how can that be something that is wrong?
0: No, no.
1: That's right and can't be wrong.
0: That's right. What's right with the Church of Christ? Well, the Church of Christ has the right head, as you alluded to a moment ago. Jesus is the head of the church. Now, I know what Catholicism teaches, that Jesus is the head of the church in heaven.
1: Mm-hmm.
0: But then there is this earthly head or pontiff who legislates the church here on earth. Well, the Bible teaches there's just one head and there's just one body. So when we look at what the Bible teaches, I mean, as going back to what you, how could that be wrong?
1: The head of the church governs the body. And the body is governed by my brain. This hand does what I'm telling it to do right now because it's getting signals from here that this is what I want it to do. It's not an entity of its own making truth and deciding things.
0: Oh.
1: Jesus is the head. We get our marching orders from him.
0: Right.
1: We don't say, here's what we're going to do, Lord, and you just need to go along with it. He has told us, no, here's what I want you to do. And when we follow his divine precepts and do what Colossians 3:17 says, whatever we do,
0: that's
1: in
0: right.
1: word or in deed, we do all in the name of the Lord Jesus, then that's the way that's right and can't be wrong, because to do something by his authority is you just can't improve on that.
0: Well, no, and you know, the argument that's sometimes employed, well, Jesus is in heaven, so we need somebody who can run things, run the day-to-day affairs of the church. Well, no, he's left us his last will and testament, Hebrews 9:15-17. If you want to control your estate after your death, what do? You write out a will. Mm-hmm. Following your death, that will is probated and then executed. By the same token, we have the last will and testament of Jesus. We don't need anyone to run the affairs of the work of the church on earth because the Lord's doing that adequately from heaven.
1: And you know, in 1 Peter chapter 5, he mentions shepherds who are under, verse 4, the chief shepherd. So we're not suggesting there aren't men endowed with certain delegated authority to lead the church as elders over the flock, but those elders do not dictate policy. No. They answer to the chief shepherd is in charge, and he's the one determining what's right and what's wrong. And elderships don't have the right to just jettison his will and do their own, because then they're not acting like under-shepherds.
0: That's right.
1: And Jesus is the only chief shepherd.
0: Yeah, their authority is in the realm of expediency. Mm-hmm. Their job is to uphold what the law of Christ teaches, feed the church, lead the church, guide the church, etc. But they have no authority in the realm of tampering with this divine book called the Bible.
1: Right, exactly.
0: BJ, another aspect of what's right with the Church of Christ, what about our worship? You know, there are five acts of worship spoken of in Scripture, and every act is fundamental, is imperative. You remember in John 4, Jesus said that God's interested in people who worship him in spirit and in truth. That means by his authority. Well, one of the acts of worship would be the preaching of the gospel. And BJ, when we come together on the first day of the week, we come together with the intent of learning from the Word of God. We're not here to give some social discourse, but rather we come together to hear what God has to say in His Word, don't we?
1: That's right. I was thinking that into the Old Testament system, when they were delivered from Egyptian bondage, it's now what? What do we do? God took care of that by saying, Moses, Aaron, tell them, here's how I want them to worship, outlines the sacrifices for the Old Testament system. Here's what I do want them to do. Here's what I don't want them to do. They continued in Moses and Aaron's doctrine to know what to do or not to do. In the New Testament, okay, we've now been baptized and added to the church. Now what? The answer is, they continued not in Moses and Aaron's doctrine, they continued steadfastly in the apostles' doctrine. And what's interesting is it mentions, and fellowship, and in breaking of bread, and in prayers. And it was Brother J.W. McGarvey's writing that I first observed, that he observed, that really you can find all five acts of worship
0: right there,
1: right here in verse 42.
0: Right.
1: And so you look at the joint communion that takes place when we participate in the Lord's Supper, the fellowship or communion that takes place when we teach and admonish another in song.
0: Yeah, by the way, sorry to interrupt, but
1: no problem.
0: But the Lord's Supper,
1: mm-hmm.
0: Some people say, well, you don't have to take it weekly. Some would say monthly, bi-monthly, semi-annual, except, well, the early church partook of the Lord's Supper every first day of the week.
1: Right.
0: And so we follow that practice, don't we?
1: That's where we get it. We don't get it from some meeting that they had in the 1800s to decide that. We get it from Acts 20 and verse 7. Someone says, well, it doesn't have the word every there. Well, listen, upon the first day of the week, how many weeks have a first day? They all do. And if the loan officer says your payment's due on the 15th of the month, singular, you don't say, this is the best news ever. Now we just got to decide which month, and we'll leave the other 11 out. He's going to tell you real quickly, the 15th of the month phrase means any month that has a 15th day is a day when your payment is expected. The first day of the week phrase, any week that has a first day, is a day when your observance is expected of the Lord's Supper. Where did we come up with that? The apostles' doctrine. And you see them singing together, giving, participating in that aspect, breaking of bread, the prayers, the teaching of the apostles' work. All of it's right there in Acts 2:42 and following.
0: Yeah, and one other maybe thing we ought to touch on very quickly. Some who visit congregations of the Lord's people will notice right up front that we do not use mechanical instruments of music in worship to God. And we're talking about what's right with the Church of Christ, our worship. There's a reason why we don't use instruments of music. It's not because we can't afford them. It's not because we don't like them. But rather, it's because they're not authorized.
1: You know, I would point out that a lot of folks would be shocked to discover that the founders of the denominations that they adhere to were also vehemently opposed to mechanical instruments of music and worship. But I wouldn't say that's the authority by which to make that decision. But I think sometimes people have the false idea that the only people that have ever objected to mechanical instruments of music and worship were those cranky, fussy members of the Churches of Christ. When in truth, a lot of their founders recognize what you just said. The New Testament church did not use them. Not because they vanished off the planet between Malachi and Matthew, no, but because they were told to sing and make melody in the heart to the Lord, according to Ephesians 5:19, Colossians 3:16, and the heart is the instrument that is plucked. It's not a mechanical one. And the word a cappella means after the manner of the church. The very word indicates historically that people knew that's how they worshiped. And so once God has told us what he wants, that excludes anything else unless he's authorized it elsewhere.
0: Matter of fact, the instrument was not introduced into quote-unquote Christian worship until hundreds of years after the establishment of the Lord's church. And by that time, there had been an apostasy, a falling away, and we see the effects of that even today. BJ, got a minute left. What would a person need to do to become a member of the Church of Christ?
1: The blessed truth about that is the same thing that was done in Acts 2. Hear about Christ and what he's done for you. Believe that he really is who he claimed to be, who the prophet said he would be, that he fulfilled all of that, and that now you can hear the word about Christ. That word can produce faith, Romans 10:17, a faith that he is the Christ, and that you will then repent of your sins as the Bible commands in Acts chapter 17, verse 30, and then to, as a penitent believer, to confess his name, Romans 10:9 and 10, unto salvation, but to be baptized then into Christ for salvation, Romans 6:3, and then to live faithfully until he comes to take us home.
0: That's it. BJ, as always, so good to be with you.
1: Yes, sir. You too.
0: Thank you for being with us today. Until next week, God bless.
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All authority has been given to me in heaven and on earth. Go, therefore, and make disciples of all the nations, baptizing them in the name of the Father, and of the Son, and of the Holy Spirit, teaching them to observe all things that I have commanded you. And lo, I am with you always, even

Greetings, ladies and gentlemen. You know, basically good people many times ask themselves the question, can I live the Christian life? No, not audibly. They don't ask others about that. They think this within their own hearts. Can I possibly live appropriately before the Almighty? Friend, living the Christian life is the most simple thing in the world. Easy. Oh, I understand what Jesus said now in Matthew 7:13-14. He said, enter ye in at the narrow gate. For wide is the gate, and broad is the way that leadeth unto destruction, and many there be that go in thereat. But narrow the gate, and straitened the way that leadeth unto life everlasting, and few there be that find it. Well, the Lord is saying here that it's difficult. Friend, it's difficult only in the sense that most people who tabernacle in the flesh place the mundane, the material, that which is immediate, to be observed with the physical senses first in their lives. It's very difficult for such a person to turn altogether to spiritual matters. That's the difficulty that's involved. But living the Christian life, friend, that is the happiest, freest, the most wonderful life that you can live. You don't even have to worry about material things. As a matter of fact, you can't worry at all as a child of God. Listen to Jesus in that familiar passage, Matthew chapter 6, beginning verse 25. Therefore I say unto you, be not anxious for your life, what you shall eat or what you shall drink, nor yet for your body, what you shall put on. Is not the life more than the food, and the body than the raiment? Behold, the birds of the heavens, they sow not, neither do they reap and gather into barns. And your heavenly Father feedeth them. Are not ye of much more value than they? And which of you, by being anxious, can add one cubit to the measure of his life? And you know, anxiety today is running rampant. I mean, people are worried sick in our land today. Friend, the Christian is not to worry at all. There's no occasion for worry in the life of a child of God. Listen to Paul in Philippians chapter 4 at verse 6. In nothing be anxious. One version says, be anxious about nothing. Someone says, well, now, just a moment, preacher. I mean, living in this world today, look at the situation that exists. How can a person keep from being anxious or worrying about? Oh, listen to it. In nothing be anxious, but in all things by prayer and supplication with thanksgiving, let your requests be made known unto God. Oh, and the result? And the peace of God, which passeth all understanding, shall guard your hearts and your thoughts in Christ Jesus. Isn't that wonderful? Friend, I am the child of an omnipotent, that means all-powerful, omniscient, that means all-knowing, omnipresent, that means he is everywhere all of the time. I am a child of the Almighty God. Well, then, why should I worry? He is in complete control of existing circumstances. Oh, yes, preacher, but mine, this whole world, well, you could lose your life. There's no question about that. You're going to lose your life. Hebrews 9:27. It's appointed unto man once to die. Oh, but after this, the judgment. That's what we need to be concerned with. Sure. Well, this old physical man, that's just temporary. That's why you should not place the emphasis upon the immediate, upon the physical. You should not be governed by the physical senses, characteristic of this whole frame that lives for a very brief period in this turbulent world. No, no. You are an immortal spirit made in the image and the likeness of God. So therein lies the difficulty. The physical man has difficulty in a world that's dominated by Satan, giving his life to the Lord. But once you do that, most simple thing in the world. What was it you said, Lord? And which of you, by being anxious, can add one cubit unto the measure of his life? And why are you anxious concerning raiment? Behold the lilies of the field. They toil not, neither do they spin. Yet I say unto you that Solomon in all his glory was not arrayed like one of these. If God doth so clothe the grass of the field, which today is and tomorrow is cast into the oven, shall he not much more clothe you, O ye of little faith? Therefore I say unto you, be not anxious for your life, what you shall eat, or for your body, what you shall put on. No, no, after all these things the Gentiles seek. Your heavenly Father knoweth that you have need of these things. But seek ye first his kingdom and his righteousness, and all these things shall be added unto you.
they'll be not anxious for the morrow, for the morrow will be anxious for itself. Sufficient unto the day is the evil thereof. What is the Lord telling me here in Matthew chapter 6? Friend, I don't have to worry about this material world. One day it's going to burn up, or indeed. I pray for our leaders. I pray that changes may occur that will be beneficial to humanity in general. Sure. Yes, we are concerned sufficiently to go to our Heavenly Father. But when we take the problem to the Almighty, we leave it. That's for Him to cure. I have no power over it at all. So that I'm secure. I'm happy. My soul is fulfilled because it's anchored in hope. Why should I be anxious about things concerning this life? It is, and then besides that, in living the Christian life, that question that's raised by many, can I live the Christian life? Friend, you have a perfect example to follow. It's as simple as ABC. 1 Peter chapter 2, verse 21 beginning. For hereunto were you called, because Christ also suffered for you, leaving you an example that you should follow in his steps, who did no sin, neither was guile found in his mouth, who when he was reviled, reviled not again, when he suffered, threatened not, but committed himself unto him that judgeth righteously, who his own self bare our sins in his body on the tree, that we, having died unto sin, might live unto righteousness, by whose stripes ye are healed. What is this? I'm to walk in the footsteps of Christ. He is my perfect example. Did no sin, neither was guile found in his mouth. Who when he reviled, reviled not again. When he suffered, threatened not. Oh, but committed himself unto him that judgeth righteously. He came to accomplish the will of the Father who sent him. Well, then, how should that govern my life? If I walk in the footsteps of Christ, if I follow this perfect example. Listen to Paul. Romans chapter 12, beginning at verse 17. Render to

Do not overcome evil, but overcome evil with good. Just a minute, preacher. What is Paul say? What does he mean? If thine enemy hunger, feed him. If he thirst, give him to drink. For in so doing, thou shalt heap coals of fire upon his friend. Every human being is made in the image and the likeness of God. Now, as we said, most people refuse to recognize that. They're concerned only with the immediate, the physical, the temporal, but deep down, made in the image and the likeness of God. And when he observes you sincerely, returning good for evil, seeking to pacify those who may be angry toward you, and showing a kindness, a forgiving spirit, an understanding heart, feeding your enemy. When he's thirsty, give him to... Friend, that's going to touch him. There's no question about it. Heap coals of fire upon his head. That's going to make him say within himself, I wish I could be like that. Oh, and that's what it takes to win the world, is that kind of thought, that kind of disposition, that kind of action. Oh, we need to appreciate that. It's following in the footsteps of Christ. Notice Philippians 2, verses 5 through 11. Have this mind in you, which was also in Christ Jesus, who, existing in the form of God, counted not the being on an equality with God a thing to be grasped, but emptied himself, taking the form of a servant, being made in the likeness of sinful man. Oh, and being found in fashion as a man, he humbled himself and became obedient unto death, yea, the death of the cross. Wherefore also God hath highly exalted him, hath given him a name that is above every name, that at the name of Jesus every knee should bow, things in heaven, things on earth, and things under the earth. And friend, every knee will bow. Some weeping and screaming, because it's too late to change their lives. That will be a judgment, but they will acknowledge the sonship, the kingship of Jesus Christ, that every knee should bow, things in heaven, things on earth, things under the earth, that every tongue should confess that Jesus is Lord, to the glory of God the Father. No question, that's going to happen. Yes, sir. And I need to do that today. And if I bow my knee in recognition of the King of my life, or the one who bore my sins on his innocent soul on that cross, who died to redeem me from sin. That's a love beyond my comprehension. And if I can return that kind of love, have this mind in you, which was also in Christ Jesus. Well, then that particular thought brings up a question. What was the mind of Christ exactly? Oh, we've noted it many times. It's, of course, written in the Old Testament, Psalm 40 at verse 7. Oh, but it's quoted in the New Testament, Hebrews 10 at verse 7. Then said I, lo, I'm come. In the roll of the book it is written of me to do thy will, O God. Why did Jesus come into this world? To do the will of the Father who sent him. The will of the Father, but oh, that beautiful passage, John 3, verse 16. For God so loved you and me, sinners. God so loved the world that he gave his only begotten Son, that whosoever believeth on him should not perish, but have everlasting life. Friend, that is a love also beyond my ability to comprehend. I cannot fully understand how God could give his pure, guiltless, innocent, sinless Son to bear my sins in a horrible death on Golgotha, the place of the skull. He gave his life to redeem my soul. That is beyond my ability to fully explain or certainly even to understand. But I know it's true. Why did Jesus come? Oh, to make possible the salvation of a sinner such as I. Oh, indeed. He gave his life to redeem my soul. Well, Jesus said, did he not? Luke 19, verse 10. For the Son of Man came, what? Oh, to seek and to save that which was lost. That's why he came. To find me. To provide for me the hope of eternal life. Whereas I was in a situation where there was no hope at all. Had no concept of the happiness and the joy and the fullness that could be mine in Christ Jesus. You know, I remember that David made the statement, isn't that Psalms 37, maybe verse 25? Hey, check me out. I've been young, and now I'm old. Yet have I not seen the righteous forsaken, or his seed begging bread. That's wonderful. Ah, God feeds the birds of the heavens.

0: Friend, you're much greater and of considerably more value than the birds of the heavens. Well, God will... Well, somebody said, but how will they do that? Well, in the normal routine of daily living, we use our talents. Some have more, some have less. And we work for our livelihood. Oh, but when we become a Christian, even that arrangement is changed, at least in our attitude. We no longer work with eye service as men pleasers. No, no. We no longer kind of cheat here and, you know, relax there and get by the best. No. We work conscientiously in the fear of the Lord, for we know that we're going to account to Him for our disposition, our attitude, and whether or not we have been sincere in using our abilities to fulfill the responsibilities that are ours. Now, friend, if you'll do that, God will take care of you. There's no question about that. Now, He's not saying there in Matthew chapter 6 that I'll give you unlimited wealth, or I'll provide for you unlimited land, and I'll make you... No. He's talking about food and clothing, the necessities of life. And when you stop to think about it, what else do I need? Nothing, really, nothing. God has supplied my needs for years and years and years. It is amazing. And He provides everything that I need. And that provides for my happiness, my fulfillment, and my joy. Yes, have this mind in you, which was also in Christ. We see Him who has been made a little lower than the angels, even Jesus, who because of the suffering of death, crowned with glory and honor, that by the grace of God He should taste of death for every man. Hebrews 2 at verse 9. Did you know that this was known centuries before Christ came on the scene in the flesh? Say, yes, oh, more than 700 years before Christ came to this whole world, took upon Himself flesh and blood, Isaiah said, Lord, who hath believed our message? To whom hath the arm of Jehovah been revealed? He grew up before Him as a tender plant, as a root out of a dry ground. He hath no form nor comeliness. When we see Him, there's no beauty that we should desire Him. He was despised and rejected of men, a man of sorrows and acquainted with grief. As one from whom men hide their face, He was despised, and we esteemed Him not. Surely He hath borne our griefs and carried our sorrows. Yet we did esteem Him stricken, smitten of God, and afflicted. But He was wounded for our transgressions. He was bruised for our iniquities. The chastisement of our peace was upon Him, and by His stripes we are healed. All we like sheep have gone astray, and Jehovah hath laid on Him the iniquity of us all. Friends, that's love in an amazing degree. It is something. Isaiah 53, verses 1 through 6. All we like sheep have gone astray, and Jehovah hath laid on Him the iniquity of us all. Him who knew no sin, He made to be sin on our behalf, that we might become the righteousness of God in Him. 2 Corinthians chapter 5 and verse 21. Ah, yes, the purpose of the Lord's coming into this world was known from the beginning. Mankind through sin alienated from God, but God loves you. He loves me. He's made every preparation. He's done everything within His power to win our love, our affection, our devotion. He wants you with Him in heaven throughout eternity. But that's a decision that we must make. Yes, or you can live the Christian life. There's no question about that. Listen to what Jesus said. What is it? Matthew 20 and verse 28. Even as the Son of Man came not to be ministered unto, but to minister, and to give His life a ransom for many. What? The Son of Man came not to be ministered unto, but to minister, and to give His life a ransom for many. And I am to follow in the footsteps of Christ? Right. Well, what does that mean in the life of Christ? Oh, He came to love, to give, to serve, and to save. What is my responsibility then in this whole world? To love, to give, to serve, and to bring men within the range of God's redeeming grace. You see, that's what Christianity is all about. Well, how can I do that? I mean, what does that take? Oh, very simple. Example and teaching. You recall Luke's introduction of the book of Acts to Theophilus, do you not? and he refers to the former treatise I made, O Theophilus, concerning all the things that Jesus began both to do and to teach. He's talking about the gospel according to Luke, and it contains all that Jesus began to teach and to do. It contains all that Jesus began both to do and to teach. Friend, your life is fundamentally important. In the effectiveness of the teaching that you do. If you teach one thing and live some, that instantly destroys any good influence that you might have. And one of the greatest and most destructive forces with regard to Christianity is that very thing, hypocrisy. Teaching the truth and then living in some other way, not in harmony with the truth that you do. The things that Jesus began both to do and to teach. You know, if you're going to put Christ first in your life, there is one thing indispensable, and that's love. Now, we've defined love many times. It's a dynamic of power that seeks the highest good of its object without regard to cost, sacrifice, or suffering. Why did Christ die? For me. Why would he do that? Love. I remember that Paul made the statement in 1 Corinthians 13, beginning at verse 1. If I speak with the tongues of men and of angels, but have not love, I become sounding brass or a clanging cymbal. And those sounds fade out on the other end of, they accomplish absolutely nothing. Without love, it doesn't matter what you do. He went on to say, if I have the gift of prophecy, if I have all knowledge, if I know all mysteries, if I have all faith so as to remove mountains, but have not love, I'm nothing. If I bestow all my goods to feed the poor, if I give my body to be burned, but have not love, it profiteth me nothing. Friend, if you do not have genuine love for God, for Christ, and for your fellow man in your heart, Christ is not in your heart. Say, love. But someone said, well, what does love do? I mean, how does it make itself manifest? How can I be sure that I'll... read right on, right there in 1 Corinthians 13. Yeah, we went through verse 3, did we not? Take up with verse 4. Love suffereth long and is kind. Love wanteth not itself, is not puffed up, doth not behave itself unseemly, seeketh not its own. Rejoiceth not in unrighteousness, but rejoiceth with the truth. Beareth all things, believeth all things, hopeth all things, endureth all things. Love never faileth. Remarkable. What is love? It's long-suffering. That is, with regard to the negativism of others, love suffers long. We don't become agitated. We don't fuss. We don't verbally condemn. We don't call someone a foul name. Love is long-suffering. Love is kind. Love seeketh not its own. It's not puffed up. Doth not behave itself unseemly. Love is a marvelous thing. The love of God is shown in such ways that, as we said a moment ago, the human mind cannot fully comprehend it. Why would the Almighty God be interested in a sinner, worthless sinner, such as I? Love. Love. So then love makes a sacrifice that is exemplified in the sacrifice made to redeem my soul. He sent his son. Jesus died to redeem my soul. That is remarkable. Love never faileth. And it needs to be exhibited in every area of our lives. You recall Paul's statement in 1 Corinthians chapter 8, do you not? And now concerning things sacrificed to idols, we know that we all have knowledge. Why, sure. We're Christians. You see, God loves us. He sent his son. Jesus died to redeem my soul. I understand that. One God, one Lord, and I belong to him, and that's great. That idol is a stump. That thing is a piece of metal or wood or rock. How could an intelligent human being form some kind of an image and then bow down to it? Can you imagine? The man would be the God in that case, but it happens. What did you say, Paul? Now, we know concerning things sacrificed to idols, we know that we all have knowledge. Sure. But listen. Knowledge puffeth up. Love edifieth. What is he saying? Well, if he went to 1 Corinthians chapter 10, he'd say, whatsoever served in the shambles, he'd ask you no questions. For the earth is the Lord and the fullness thereof. Just give thanks, go ahead. Oh, but then he continues. If one that is an unbeliever invites you to a feast and you're disposed to go, eat whatever's set before you, asking no questions, for conscience sake. Oh, but if one should say, that's been offered in sacrifice, eat not. For his sake that showed it. Conscience, I say, not thine own. Wait a minute. Why should my conduct be governed by the conscience of another person? Oh, it's called love. It's love. What was it Paul said as he terminated that 1 Corinthians chapter 8 in verse 13? He said, if eating meat caused my brother to stumble, I'll eat no flesh forevermore. Paul, man, you tell us that meat is certainly legitimate if it's received with thanksgiving. 1 Timothy chapter 4, verses 1 through 5, you made that very, very clear. Oh, sure. Nothing wrong with eating meat. That's perfectly all. Oh, but if eating meat should cause a brother to lose his soul, well, friend, I'll be happy to make that sacrifice. Why would I do it? It's called L-O-V-E. Love makes many sacrifices for the spiritual development and growth of a brother. There's no question about that. Love is shown in kindness in various ways. One named a brother, you overtaken on a fault. Ye were spiritual, restore such a one in a spirit of gentleness, looking unto yourselves, lest you also be tempted. It was that Galatians 6 at verse 1. If one named a brother be overtaken on a fault, you know, if we aren't careful, we say, well, if he had one eye, half sense, the ability to see through a ladder, he wouldn't be in that shape. Whoa. This is a precious soul. This is a fellow Christian. This is a... He's made a mistake, bad mistake. But anybody ought to know, but right. But he didn't. He made the mistake. Oh, in a spirit of gentleness, seeking to restore him. Now be careful, because what he did, I could do. You see, we're in the flesh. We're human. We have to focus properly, but love shows itself in doing the very best we can for the spiritual edification of another. Oh, it is so important that we give our lives in humble obedience to the will of God. That'll make us Christ-like in our conduct, attitude, speech, etc. May God bless.
1: Thank you for being a part and studying with us on Preaching the Gospel. Brother James Watkins is one of my heroes. He has taught us the Word of God in truth and in simplicity. How great it is that we can learn the Bible this way. But we want to tell you, a Bible correspondence course is available to you free, no charge whatsoever to you. If you'll write the address that is on the screen, or if you'll call us at the number that is also shown at this time, we'd be glad to send you the first lesson. Your soul is important. You need to study, learn, and obey what God has said for us to do, that one day heaven can be our home. Continue to study the Word of God. And now, let's go back to Brother James Watkins.
0: Good friend, you can indeed live the Christian life. Easiest life in the world, just following in the footsteps of Christ. But let me suggest to you that you've got to make the first steps. You've got to determine that following Christ, you as He will do the will of the Father. That's why He came. Well, the will of the Father is that in the reading of this book, we understand that faith cometh of hearing, and hearing with the Word of God, Romans 10:17. Oh, I believe with all my heart that God loves me, that Jesus died in my stead. Then believing that, oh, I need to make up my mind. Out of my love for Him, I'm not going to willfully walk in sin and error. That's repentance. Well, then upon a confession of that faith that I hold in my heart, I'm to be buried with Him in baptism. Why should I be buried in baptism? Oh, that's for the remission of sins. Acts 2 at verse 38. That's to wash away sins. Acts 22:16. That puts me in the Christian realm where I walk with Christ.

Paul's more excellent way of love offers hope to churches in the throes of schism and conflict. Paul reveals love by its actions, what love does and does not do in 1 Corinthians 13, 4-7. Paul says love is not arrogant. Arrogance refers to a person's inflated ego. The root word for arrogance comes from the word for bellows. In spite of the unholy, selfish, unloving ways of some in the church at Corinth, they were puffed up. They considered themselves wise, leadership material, seeking to advance in the church in 1 Corinthians 4:6. They tolerated fornication instead of judging, 5:2. They could eat meat offered to idols with a clear conscience, but they didn't really understand why in 8 and verse 1. In Paul's list, boasting and arrogance are synonyms, showing how pride comes in many forms, but no matter what form it takes, it is always incompatible with love. As Leon Morris said, love is concerned to give itself, not to assert itself.

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It all starts inside with the heart. Let's talk about the kind of heart God desires today on Book, Chapter, and Verse.

Hello, everyone, and good to have you today on Book, Chapter, and Verse. I'm Jeff Archie. Every week we are blessed in that you allow us to come into your home for just a little time in study of the Word of God as we examine Book, Chapter, and Verse. 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And as we continue our study throughout the program, you'll see periodically contact information there on the screen, and we would be honored to hear from you. At the end of the broadcast, I want to tell you a little bit more about some absolutely free Bible study material that you can continue your studies in God's Word in the privacy of your home. We have a variety of free study aids to assist your home study, and we think would be of a great advantage. Today, let's consider our book, chapter, and verse from the Gospel of Matthew, chapter 23. We want to look at verses 11 and 12 as we think about the humble heart. In Matthew 23, verses 11 and 12, Jesus said, "But he who is greatest among you shall be your servant, and whoever exalts himself will be humbled. And he who humbles himself will be exalted." Now let's discuss again our subject today, a humble heart. And let's think about the word humble. Now if you'll allow me, in book, chapter, and verse, sometimes we like to dig a little deep in our study. And so when we think about the New Testament translated into English, it comes forward from the Greek language, a common man Greek language, easy for one to understand. And when we go back and look at the meaning of the word and the Greek definition, it gives sometimes a great strength to help us to understand more. In this word humble is the Greek word taphinos. I hope I pronounced that correctly. Do anybody that knows Greek and I didn't, forgive me. But this is a word that it is from a derivative. That word there, all words come from that derivative. And when you first look at it and you start reading the background, it makes me think about tapping something down or to flatten it down, so to speak. The basic sense of this is a matter of being low or lowly, insignificant, weak, or poor. Now, that's not a bad thing, a humbled heart or tapping the heart down, not allowing our hearts to be so high and mighty, but rather to be low or lowly with the aim of reaching up, to be insignificant in the fact that it's not us, but rather would be Christ in us. When we're weak, that's when we learn of our greater strength. That's what Paul said in 2 Corinthians 12. When we're poor, we began to look up and reach and strive to do better. In a spiritual or a moral state, this would be what we would see as submissiveness. It expresses a lowly state as a petitioner. One will adjust himself in a servant or a serving way. A humble heart reduces self. It is more of an action than the state one is in. It's a seeking out of a change of one's life. You know, a humble heart is a great heart to have. It reminds us that I want to excel and do better. You know, when I was thinking about this, writing this, I thought about the illustration of the song, "All of Self and None of Thee." Have you ever considered, and maybe you're not familiar with that hymn, but it's a hymn that actually builds. For example, the writer of the song started, "Oh, the bitter pain and sorrow that a time could ever be, when I proudly said to Jesus, all of self and none of thee. Yet he found me, I beheld him, bleeding on the accursed tree, and my wistful heart said faintly, some of self and some of thee."
as the writer goes on, he said, day by day, his tender mercy, healing, helping, full and free, brought me, watch it now, brought me lower while I whispered, less of self and more of thee. And then the declaration of victory in stanza four, higher than the heavens, higher than the highest heavens, deeper than the deepest sea, Lord, thy love at last has conquered none of self and all of thee. And then I love the way each stanza comes in and supports the decision or the move in that stanza. None of self and all of thee. None of self and all of thee. Lord, thy love at last has conquered. None of self and all of thee. It's one of my favorite hymns. It builds us to let us know there's that time in our life to where we begin to desire Jesus Christ. And when we arrive at it, the blessings are innumerable. But what it takes is a humbled heart. You know, a life that is under Christ's control. One not only sings the hymn, here's another one, without him I would be nothing, one lives it. I've heard a couple of things about the humble heart or humility. One thing that I heard was a little humorous about a church gave this man a pin recognizing him as the most humble servant. The next Sunday, he wore his pin, and when he did, they took it from him. Apparently, he wasn't as humble as they thought he was. By the way, I pointed, this is not a pin of humility. I'm just illustration, okay? But I love this quote, too. Humility is a strange thing. The minute you think you've got it, you've lost it. You know, there have been moments in my life that I can look back and see some of my most trying times, and it could have been that right before that, I was thinking that I was managing everything, but it was managing me. Hard lesson to live, dear friends. Maybe right now, that humble heart has got you thinking, I'm relying more on self than I am God. Let's examine the humble heart today. First of all, a humble heart will have a complete dependence on God. The heart of man, the individual, the soul of man, looks at God as the deliverer. Psalm 10:17 tells us how the humble desire him, and according to Proverbs 3:34, he will grant grace to the holy. In other words, when we tap down our lives, God is able to lift us up because we're desiring him. We have a complete dependence on him and know that we cannot press onward or be what we need to be without him. I go back to the Old Testament and think about the prophets of old. At old, their plea to Israel who thought more of self than they did of God. How about when Zephaniah tried to correct Israel when he said, seek ye the Lord, all ye meek of the earth, which have wrought his judgment. Seek righteousness, seek meekness. It may be ye shall be hid in the day of the Lord's anger. Depend upon God for your delivery, not upon yourself. Oh, what a prayer that David would plead. 2 Chronicles 7, verse 14. If my people, or the Lord pleading through him, if my people, which are called by my name, shall humble themselves and pray and seek my face and turn from their wicked ways, then will I hear from heaven and will forgive their sin and will heal their land. You know, folks, sometimes it could be that we're at the way we are in life because God is not hearing us. You know, and this would be another broadcast, I'm sure, but you know, thinking about prayer, this verse reminds us, if we pray and seek his face and turn from sin, then will he hear. There are a lot of people that are going to pray, but they're not going to seek him. They're not going to turn. They're going to keep doing what they want. But they say they pray, and they say, then my prayers are not getting anywhere. Think about what Peter said. 2 Peter 3:12, the eyes of the Lord are over the righteous. His ears are open unto their prayers, but the face of the Lord is against them that doeth evil.
Folks, sometimes maybe our humble heart needs that complete dependence upon God. Not call on Him when we need, but call on Him because we are needing Him. Think about the publican. Let's go to the New Testament in Luke, the 18th chapter, beginning with verse 9. You know, the publican and the Pharisee in their prayers, the publican had a prayer that was complete dependence on God. He was depending on God to help him be better. And here was Jesus' conclusion of that parable in Luke 18, 9 through 14, about that poor publican. I tell you, this man went down to his house justified rather than the other. Why, Jesus? What's the lesson? Here it is. For everyone that exalts himself shall be abased or brought low, and he that humbleth himself shall be exalted. Why? Because when we're low, we're reaching up to God. In Ecclesiastes 8 and verse 8, the wise man Solomon said, there is no man that hath power over the spirit to retain the spirit, neither hath he power in the day of death. You know, here is that publican making a plea, and we don't have the power to retain our spirit. We don't have that power in the day of death. And you know, folks, realizing we don't have that kind of power and realizing that our power is what it should be, let me address something here. You know, folks, there is no such thing as a self-made man. I've heard people talk about folks successful in business. Well, he's a self-made man. There is no such thing as a self-made man. If man makes it, he will always fall short. There is no such thing as a self-made man, but when we're God-made people, when we have complete dependence upon Him, it keeps our heart humbled, and it keeps us desiring more of God. When we depend upon God, dear friends, and we look up as one lowly, here's what He'll provide. His grace will be granted unto us. In Proverbs 3, verses 33 and 34, the curse of the Lord is in the house of the wicked, but He blesseth the habitation of the just. Surely He scorneth the scorners, but He giveth grace unto the lowly. A grace that will teach us what we need to do and what we need to be about. Titus 2:11. Let's also consider that He will give more grace. Wherefore He saith, and this is from James 4:6, He will resist the proud, but He'll give grace to the humble. Not only is His grace great, but His forgiveness is also great. In Proverbs 28:13, he that covereth his sin shall not prosper. You see, if we try to do it, we can't do it. But whoso confesseth and forsaketh them shall have mercy. Well, how do we confess our sins? Well, actually, the child of God confesses his sins, 1 John 1:9. But we're able to confess Christ and repent of our sins and be obedient to the gospel, which humbles ourselves that we have a complete dependence upon God, that I can't do it by myself. And not only do we see His grace and His forgiveness there, but His blessings are unlimited. God resisteth the proud, but He gives grace to the humble. Humble yourselves, therefore, under the mighty hand of God, that He may exalt you in due time, casting all your care upon Him, for He cares for you. That's 1 Peter 5:5-7. James, in writing to those Christians scattered abroad in James 4:10, he said, humble yourselves in the sight of the Lord, and He shall lift you up. Man, when I see His grace, His forgiveness, His blessings that are right there for me, His ear is always open. Back to Psalm 10:17, we mentioned moments ago in passing, but tying in Psalm 10:17 and 18, Lord, Thou hast heard the desire of the humble. Thou wilt prepare their heart. Thou wilt cause Thy ear to hear, to judge the fatherless and the oppressed, that the man of the earth may no more oppress. You see, folks, a humble heart has a complete dependence on God. And that's where we need to move today. Do you have a complete dependence upon God?
Have you obeyed His gospel? Are you living the way that God would have you to live? Are we thinking more of ourselves? That should be the case. Secondly, I want you to think with me on this next one. A humble heart has a unique attitude toward suffering. Really does. This is one right here that may challenge us. In Psalm 88:7, the psalmist said, "Thy wrath lieth hard upon me, and thou hast afflicted me with all thy waves." Here is the psalmist crying out in prayer. He acknowledges he is full of trouble, and he's lacking strength to overcome the trouble. He is as low can be. Thus, his consistent prayer and his pleas to God to help him, to deliver him. Thus to God one pleas, for one cannot meet personal needs. I have a unique attitude towards suffering. To the child of God, the Christian, listen to what Peter said in 1 Peter 1:7, that the trial of your faith, being much more precious than of gold that perisheth, though it be tried with fire, might be found unto praise and honor and glory at the appearing of Jesus Christ. Now let's think about these passages, that our trial of our faith, and our faith is much more precious than of gold that perisheth, though it be tried with fire. Take gold, and those that work with gold will place it over a fire to bring out its impurities and to bring out its very best. You see, this humble heart has a unique attitude towards suffering. We're seeking, when we're suffering, the best we can attain and the strength from God. Like this. God desires us to deal with the suffering, not to let the suffering deal with us. God will supply us through our suffering. Never allow the suffering to supply us. It's actually pulling away, but God will supply us. Don't allow the suffering to supply us. In our suffering, let us look unto God. You know, in low moments within my life, when there have been such challenging times, and I know there are going to be others that are going to come, kind friend, I have made this plea, Father, I may not understand. Right now, I'm hurting. But allow this to perfect me. Allow this to help me. Lord, I might not understand what's going on right now. I am just having a tough time. But help me to endure. Help this to perfect me. Help this to pull me onward. We're like the father with his son that was suffering from that demon in Mark 9. Lord, I believe. Help my unbelief. Dear friend, could it be that the suffering and the challenges you're facing are the things to turn you closer to God and to humble your life? Rather than allow the suffering to guide us, rather than rely upon what we're going through, and it's very hard, Satan will use it to pull away. You know, I've had people that have come to me at worship and say, you know, Jeff, when I was sick, I've got to admit there were times that I could be here and I wasn't. You see, Satan can use our suffering and our hurting. He can take our heartache and he can pull us away from God, and we're over there and we're allowing the suffering to make the decision. It won't. It's going to pull us further. But the humble heart with that complete dependence upon God, and that humble heart looks at, has an attitude of suffering that's totally different. Pursue that. Look and say, God, how can you help me with this? And then let's notice thirdly and quickly that a humble heart has an attitude of serving rather than be served. When we look, for example, in Matthew the 23rd chapter in verse 11, Jesus said, "But he that is greatest among you shall be your servant."
He that is greatest will be your servant. You know, Christ was great because of his humility and how he treated others. He was a humble servant to man, would reach out to improve man's lot. Oh, that takes us to Philippians, the second chapter, verses 5 through 8. Let this mind be in you, which was also in Christ Jesus, who, being in the form of God, thought it not robbery to be equal with God, but made himself of no reputation, and took upon him the form of a servant, and was made in the likeness of men. And being found in fashion as a man, he humbled himself, and became obedient unto death, even the death of the cross. Look at the traits of Christ. He was lowly in heart. That parallels Matthew 11, 29, when he made that declaration. And if we would come to him as one who is meek and lowly in heart, he said, you will find rest. His humility of accepting little children in Matthew 19, 13 through 15, how he would take them in his arms and how he humbled himself. You know, it's been often said, you don't know how high you stand until you kneel down to a child. When a child comes to me and has something they want to tell me, I've got to stop life because I want to know what they've got to say. Jesus reached out to those children. And although the head of the church declared in Ephesians 1, 22 and 23 and Colossians 1, 18, as the head of the church, such was granted to him by the Father. The Father gave him, and the head of the church knows how to serve and will teach us to serve. And you know, the humble heart has an attitude of not what can you do for me, but rather what can I do for you? I think about Jesus and his plea in the garden. It was of the will of the Father to be done in his prayer in Matthew 26, 39 through 44. He humbled that, Father, if it be thy will. And that's what he would plead. What submission for mankind, and how beautiful indeed. Folks, the greatest servant teaches us to serve. And he teaches us to serve as humbled souls, to humble ourselves as those little children that he would plead, that are receptive, that are obedient, that are growing, that accept correction. Going back to Matthew 18, 4, and we saw his treatment of children in Matthew 19. If we humble ourselves as a child to listen, to be obedient to the Father, to grow, to be corrected, and to think of others better than ourselves, Philippians 2, 3. Also, the humble heart has a focused pursuit that is less of the world and more of God. One would think, well, you know, is that not a Christian? Well, according to 1 Timothy 2, 15 through 17, yes. But here is the meaning. The humble heart looks at the world differently and thus is rewarded abundantly. A humility of mind is a thought and action. In Acts 20 and verse 19, that characteristic of serving the Lord with all humility of mind. Then again in Philippians 2, 3, in lowliness of mind, esteeming others better than themselves. This is a humbleness of mind that we put on, Colossians 3, 12. We're able to put this into action. The humble heart doesn't only look at what is attained. The humble heart looks at what one can give. The humble heart looks at this world differently. It thinks differently. It beats differently. It's a desire to be of God, and it's stronger, which brings us back to the first point. A humble heart has a complete dependence on God. Again, dear friends, it is the life Jesus taught from our lesson text. Matthew 23 and verse 12, whosoever shall exalt himself shall be abased or brought low. He that shall humble himself shall be exalted. You know, a humble heart will change a lot of things.
It'll change our life. It'll change our viewpoint. It'll change our commitment if we will humble ourselves to God. We've covered a lot of material today, dear friends, I know. We've talked about the humble heart and its dependence and its humble heart, how it views suffering and how it looks at things. It's a different way of life. It is a pursuit well pursuing. It is a life well living. The humble heart has a complete dependence on God that says, I need God. The humble heart moves the heart of faith. That with the heart man believes unto righteousness, Romans 10:10. The heart of repentance is a heart that changes. The heart of confession is confessing unto salvation, Romans 10:9-10. And the heart comes before the Lord to be baptized into Christ for the remission of sins. Dear friend, do you need to humble your heart today? Let's enjoy this hymn, and I'll be back to wrap up our study.

The humble heart places such a great desire upon God, nothing or no one else can fulfill it. Let's pursue God to have the heart we need. I'll see you next time on Book, Chapter, and Verse.

0: clouds of black. Jesus said, "He who believes and is baptized will be saved." But on a regular basis, people will object to the command to be baptized, saying the thief on the cross wasn't baptized, and yet he was saved. Dear friend, would you appreciate with me that the thief on the cross died before Jesus' death, burial, and resurrection? Romans chapter 10 and verse 9 says, "If you confess with your mouth the Lord Jesus and believe in your heart that God has raised him from the dead, you will be saved." The thief on the cross couldn't believe in the resurrection of Christ, because Christ had not yet even died.
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Ladies and gentlemen, thank you very much for watching the Fountain of Life television program today. My name is Larry Acuff. I'm the preacher for the Lithia Springs Church of Christ. Always a joy for us to be able to study the Bible with you. And we thank you for watching our program today. And we trust that as we study the Bible, that it'll be a source of strength and encouragement to you. We have one goal, and that goal is simply this, that men may learn the gospel of the Lord Jesus Christ and be saved. In Romans 1, verse 16, Paul said, I'm not ashamed of the gospel of Christ. It is the power of God unto salvation to everyone that believeth, to the Jew first and also to the Greek. Before we begin our study today, and the topic is there a desire? Do you and I have a desire to know truth? Do we have a desire to know the will of God? And so in just a few minutes, we're going to be looking at this particular topic based on Acts chapter 17, verses 11 and 12. Before we do, we'd like to remind you to go to our website, LithiaSpringsChurchOfChrist.com. 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Number one, you can stream our services on the Lord's Day, Sunday morning and Sunday evening. 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There are other ways. 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Now, we have three DVDs on our website. What Must I Do to Be Saved? 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However, if you go to World Video Bible School, we have a section there you can click on. Go to World Video Bible School, and there you have access to over 500 DVDs on various Bible topics. So let me encourage you. Here's a great way to study the Bible. Now, also, maybe you would like a free Bible correspondence course. If you'll just go to our website, give us your name, address, please include the zip code. We will send you lesson number one. Now, this is a 10-lesson course. You take it at your own pace. We send you lesson number one. You complete it, send it back to us. We'll grade it, send you lesson number two, along with a nice certificate of completion until you have taken all 10 of these lessons. We would encourage you, a great way to study the Bible. Now, there are other ways to study the Bible as well. For an example, it may be that you would like to take an online Bible study course and receive a diploma. Now, here's what you need to do. There is, again, on our website, a section. You just click on that, register. Now, there are two ways. You can take the online Bible study course as it is prescribed, going from Genesis to the book of Revelation. There is a teacher that will teach you. This is not just a matter of you reading some material, but there is a teacher who covers each one of the books of the Bible. And now when you have completed it according to the prescribed program there, then you will receive a diploma of having completed an online Bible study course. Now, you may not want to do that. You may say, well, I don't care about the diploma, but I do want to study the Bible. Just simply register, and then you can take or study whatever you choose to do. You may want to study the book of Matthew, the book of Genesis, whatever you want to study. Then you can do that. You can take it at your pace, do it as you choose to do. So here are excellent ways for you to be able to study the Bible. Now, there are links on our website. You can go to these various links, and as a result of that, for an example, Apologetics Press, Gospel Broadcasting Network, and others, and you can go to those links and study various topics. 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Now let me remind you, there's no charge. 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Everything there is free. It is free to you. You feel free to use it as you see fit. Now, you may not want to go to the website. You would like the free Bible correspondence course. Simply give us a call at 877-700-0559. We will send you lesson number one in the free Bible correspondence course. Is there a desire on our part? When you and I study the Bible, it's interesting. In the book of Acts, chapter number 17, the Apostle Paul is on a missionary journey. Now, he has been in Thessalonica.
he has been preaching. But now I'm gonna paraphrase this and kind of use some terminology. They ran him out of town. Basically, that's what they did. The brethren sent him out by night. They ran him out of town. He goes to a city by the name of Berea. And then in Acts 17, verses 11 and 12, speaking of the Bereans, the Bible says these were more noble than those in Thessalonica, in that they received the word with all readiness of mind and searched the scriptures daily whether those things were so. Therefore, many of them believed. And the Bible said, also of honorable women which were Greeks, and of men not a few. So what did they do? The Bible tells us that these Bereans, the Bible says they were more noble than the Thessalonians, in that they searched the scriptures daily whether these things were so. Now, there are about five things, folks, that I want you to look at in these two verses of Scripture. Because basically it boils down to this. Do you and I have a desire to know truth? Do you and I have a desire to know the will of God? Do you and I have the desire to do what the Bible teaches us to do in order to go to heaven? Now, there are a lot of things folks want to know. They just don't want to do it. You know, Brother Acuff, I'd like to know what the Bible says. Well, you may want to know what the Bible says, but I think the major question is, do you and I want to do what the Bible tells us to do? Now, we're going to be looking at these Bereans because they are a tremendous example to us that you and I, as we look at these individuals, that you and I have a greater desire to understand and know the will of God. Now, the first thing I'd like for you and I to notice in this lesson today, and that is this. They were real Bible students. You know, it wasn't a matter, it wasn't a casual thing to them. In 2 Timothy 2 and verse number 15, the Bible says, study to show thyself approved unto God, a workman that needs not be ashamed, rightly dividing the word of truth. Notice what the Bible says. The Bible says, study to show thyself approved unto God. Now, you and I know that the Bible is the inspired word of God. In 2 Timothy 3, verses 16 and 17, the Bible says, all scripture is given by inspiration of God and is profitable for doctrine, for reproof, for correction, for instruction in righteousness, that the man of God might be perfect, thoroughly furnished unto every good work. Now, the Bible says all scripture is given by inspiration of God. Now, when you're looking at religious matters, it's not a matter, folks, of opinion. Oh, somebody said, now my opinion is this or my opinion is that. Well, we must understand, in the book of 1 Peter 4, verse number 11, the Bible said, if any man speak, let him speak as the oracles of God. If any man minister, let him do as of the ability which God giveth, that God in all things, the Bible says, may be glorified through Jesus Christ, to whom be praise and dominion forever and ever. Amen. Now, notice Peter is saying to us, he said, now, if any man speak, let him speak as the oracles of God. Now, my friend, I can stand here all day and give you my opinion on various topics. Somebody said, you mean you can give me opinion on a lot of things? I can give you opinion on a lot of things. Now, it may not be worth anything to you. I may be giving you an opinion based on ignorance.

And yes, my friend, this day's going to be gone. Tomorrow's going to be another day. But when you and I look at truth, and when you and I look at the Word of God, as Peter said, if any man speak, let him speak as the oracles of God. Now, you and I know the Word of God is the gospel, and only the gospel saved men. When you and I look at the Scriptures, now let me say that again. The Word of God is the gospel, and it is only the gospel that will save men. Paul said, we mentioned this earlier in our program, Romans 1 verse number 16. Paul said, I'm not ashamed of the gospel of Christ. It is the power of God unto salvation to everyone that believeth, to the Jew first and also to the Greek. They were real Bible students. The Bible says the Bereans, speaking of them, they were no more noble than the Thessalonians. What did they do? They searched the Scriptures daily. Now, we're going to talk about other phrases in this particular verse of Scripture. But you and I need to understand the reality of studying the will of God. They were real Bible students. Now, let me point out a second thing as we study today, and that is this. They were what you and I might call reasonable Bible students. Have you ever had a discussion with a fool? Yeah. You know, the Bible says the fool has said in his heart, there is no God. Have you ever tried to argue with someone? I've heard of folks that, you know, that argue with a signpost and still take the wrong way. You know, there are individuals, and they're not reasonable when they get into a discussion. It could be politics, it may be medical, it could be a lot of things. But especially is this true, ladies and gentlemen, when it comes to the holy will of God. Now, in 1 John chapter 1, verses 11 and 12, the Bible says, He came unto His own, and His own received Him not. But as many as received Him, to them gave He power to become the sons of God, even to them that believe on His name. They were reasonable Bible students. Now, the Bible says this. In Acts chapter 17, the Bible, speaking of the Bereans, the Bible says they were more noble. Now, let's stop right there for a minute. They were more noble. What does the word noble mean? Well, let me tell you one of the definitions of the word noble. It means fair-minded. See, these people were more willing to listen and to contemplate what was said. See, the Thessalonians, they didn't like what they heard Paul say, and they ran him out of town. You go back to the Old Testament, there's an interesting book, one of the minor prophets, by the name of Amos. Amos, he was not what people would refer to or what they did. He was not of the priestly tribe. He was not one of the upper class preachers of his day. He was a dresser of sycamore trees. As a matter of fact, he had a very lowly profession as far as they were concerned. And so he began to preach, and he'd come in and he'd say, hey, for three transgressions and four for this city and that city. And then they were just saying, amen, preach on, Brother Amos. But then watch this. When he got down to the point of Judah and Israel, they said, you go somewhere else and prophesy. They were not willing to listen. See, they were not willing to contemplate what was said. Now, one of the Jews' great sin is they refused to hear the truth. When you study the books of the prophets in Isaiah and Jeremiah and Lamentation and Ezekiel and Daniel and Hosea and Joel, when you study these Old Testament prophets, both major and minor prophets, they would not listen. They would not pay attention. They refused to hear the truth. Now, when Jesus comes along, and in John chapter number 8, He tries to teach them what the truth is. In verse number 31 of John 8, the Bible said, then said Jesus to those Jews which believed on Him, if you continue, listen to this, if you continue in My word, then are you My disciples indeed. And then in verse number 32, He said this, and ye shall know the truth, and the truth shall make you free. And then He goes on, they answered Him. Oh, listen to this. They answered Him, we be Abraham's seed and were never in bondage to any man. How sayest thou ye shall be made free? Oh, we're Jews. Don't you know who we are? We've never been in bondage to any man. We're Abraham's seed. Oh, no. Our Lord disputed that fact. Because He said, if you knew what the will of the Father was, you'd do My will. You'd do what I'm telling you. You'd know the truth, and the truth shall make you free.

0: You're free. See, the Bereans were fair-minded. They were noble. They were willing to contemplate the message that the Apostle Paul was delivering to them. See, God, folks, listen to this. God expects us all to be reasonable in our understanding of His Word. We must be objective. We must be open-minded. Somebody said, well, now, what do you mean be open-minded? Well, we need to be open-minded to what the Bible says. If the Bible teaches, you know, folks have this idea, they just close their mind up to something. You try to teach someone, you need to be baptized for the remission of your soul. Oh, I'm not going to be baptized. I don't have to do that. Well, the Bible teaches that baptism is essential to our salvation. Now, there are those who are open-minded to the will of God and do what the Bible says, and as a result of that, will be saved in the day of judgment. Now, they were reasonable. The Bible says the Bereans were more noble than the Thessalonians. They were fair-minded. I want to ask you a question. When you hear something about the Bible, you hear something about Christianity, you hear something about the church, you hear something about salvation, and if it does not coincide with what you already believe, what do you do with it? See, if someone says to you, there is only one church. Well, somebody said, well, you don't know what you're talking about. Look at all the churches. Well, the Bible says there's one body and one spirit, even as you're called in one hope of your calling, one Lord, one faith, one baptism, one God and Father who is above all, through all, and in you all. And the Bible says, the Bible teaches us that one body is the church, because in Ephesians 1, 22 and 23, the Bible says, and hath put all things under his feet and given to be head over all things to the church. Now listen to this, to which is his body, the fullness of him that filleth all in all. So the Bible says there's one body. So if the body and the church are the same thing, there's one church. Somebody said, well, you think you're the only one going to heaven, everybody else going to hell? Let me tell you, I believe the same thing you believe about that if you believe the Bible, and that is this. I believe that those who go by the Bible will be saved and go to heaven, and those who don't will be lost. So when we look at these noble Bereans, and the Bible says they were noble in they searched the Scriptures, they were reasonable Bible students. So I'm asking the question of you and I today, am I a reasonable Bible student? If someone comes to me and they say, now, Brother Acuff, I can prove to you that you don't have to be baptized in order to be saved. Well, all right, let's sit down and study it. Show me book, chapter, and verse. Show me the Bible. Give me illustrations. And so when you and I look at this, we simply must be objective, and our minds must be open to what the Bible says. Let's look at the third thing today. Not only were they reasonable, not only were they ready to study and reasonable, but listen to this. They were receptive to what the Bible had, or what the people was. They didn't have the New Testament then as you and I have it today. But they were receptive Bible students. In the book of James, chapter 1, verse number 21, the Bible says, wherefore lay in apart all filthiness and superfluity of naughtiness, and receive with meekness. Do what? Receive with meekness the engrafted word, which is able to save your souls. The Bible teaches Larry Acuff to receive with meekness the will of God, to have some humility, to recognize that this book that I am speaking to you about today, ladies and gentlemen, is the inspired word of God. I didn't write this book. Man didn't write this book. Well, men did at the direction and oversight of God. The Holy Spirit guided them. The Bible says holy men of God spake as they were moved by the Holy Spirit. It didn't come from man. It came from God. For an example, in the book of Acts, chapter number 2, on the day of Pentecost, when Peter had preached to them that great gospel sermon, and they were convicted of the fact that they had sinned, and they cried out to Peter and the rest of the apostles, men and brethren, what shall we do? He told them, repent, be baptized, every one of you in the name of Jesus Christ, for the remission of your sins. 3,000 of them did that. In verse 41. Look at what the Bible says. Acts 2 and verse 41, the Bible says, then they that gladly received the word, gladly received it, were baptized, and the same day there were added to them about 3,000 souls. Are you and I receptive to the will of God? Look at the Samaritans. For an example, when you go to the book of Acts, chapter number 8, the Bible says, they therefore that were scattered abroad went everywhere preaching the word. And you go down in that great chapter of the Bible, verse number 12, the Bible says, but when they believed Philip preaching the things concerning the kingdom of God and the name of Jesus Christ, oh, they objected. They said, no, we're not going to do this. You know what you're talking about. We're not. No, no, no. That's not what the Bible says. The Bible says, when they heard these things concerning the kingdom of God and the name of Jesus Christ, they were baptized, both men and women. Immediately. See, folks have this idea, well, I might do it next year. No, no, the Bible says those people of Samaria, when they heard this man, when they believed the preaching of Philip, they believed the preaching of Philip concerning the kingdom and concerning Jesus Christ, the Son of God. Our hearts must be receptive to the will of God, folks. When you go to the book of Mark, and you can also find this in the book of Matthew chapter number 13, but in Mark chapter number 4, and again, you can find parallels to this in Matthew as well. The Bible says, and these are like they which are of the seed, likewise which is sown on stony ground, who, the Bible says, when they have heard the word, immediately receive it with gladness. Now, the Bible says, behold, a sower went forth to sow. And when he sowed, the Bible said some seed fell. And some seed fell, the Bible says, on stony ground. Now, here's what the Bible says. Who, when they had heard the word, they immediately received it with gladness. But, now notice what verse 17 of Mark 4 says. And not having root in themselves, and so endure for a time. Afterward, the Bible says, when affliction or persecution ariseth for the word's sake, what do? They are immediately offended. See, folks get offended easy. When it comes to the Bible, folks get offended easy. See, those individuals where it does not have the root, where it is not taken root in their minds and in their heart, and then something comes up they don't quite understand, they become offended. That's why it is essential, my friend, that every individual in their study of the Bible, that they be receptive to the teaching of the will of God. Let me go to a fourth point. We find the Bible says they were ready Bible students. Now notice in Acts 17, verse number 11, the Bible says these were more noble than those in Thessalonica, in that they received the word with all readiness of mind and searched the scriptures daily whether those things were so. Huh. They searched them when? Daily. They examined them. Now, so many folks today, you know, they'll say, well, now my preacher said so and so. Well, that's good if your preacher's quoted the Bible. You need to take the script. You need to, folks, listen. I want you to hear what I'm saying. I want you to watch our program, The Fountain of Life, every time it is on. I want you to listen to my message. But listen, my friend, you take the message that I deliver and you look at the scriptures. You examine what I say with the will of God. I encourage you to do that with any preacher that you listen to. There are so many folks, they just simply want to listen, well, whatever the preacher says, and they do not take the time to examine. Well, the Bible tells us in Acts 17, 11, the Bereans were more noble than the Thessalonians in that they received the word with all readiness of mind. They were willing to receive the word of God. In the book of Isaiah, chapter number 3 and verse number 10, the Bible said, the Lord came and stood and called as at other times, First Samuel 3:10. Samuel, Samuel. Then Samuel answered, speak, for thy servant heareth. In the book of Ezra, chapter number 7, verse number 10, the Bible said, for Ezra had prepared his heart. Listen to that. Ezra had prepared his heart to seek the law of the Lord and to do it, and to teach in Israel statutes and judgment. Ezra is saying, I'm ready to receive the will of God. I'm ready to listen to the will of God. In Acts chapter number 10 and verse number 33, the Bible said, and this is speaking of Cornelius, and Peter had gone to the house of Cornelius to help him understand what he needed to do to be saved. The Bible said, immediately therefore I sent to thee. Now Peter has come to Cornelius. Cornelius has been praying. And God sent him and said, you send to Joppa for a man named Peter. He's going to come tell you words whereby you can be saved. And the Bible said, immediately therefore I sent to thee, Cornelius speaking to Peter, and thou hast well done that thou art come. Now therefore we are all here, present before God to hear all things that are commanded of God. Receive the word of God humbly and with meekness. Jonah didn't. God gave him a command. He go preach to Nineveh. No, I'm going to run off here and get in a boat and eventually swallowed by a big fish. Proverbs 13:15. The Bible says, good understanding giveth favor, but the way of the transgressor is hard. Now let me go to the last point, and that is they were regular Bible students. In the book of Psalms, chapter number 1, verses 1 and 2, the Bible says, blessed is the man that walketh not in the counsel of the ungodly, nor standeth in the way of sinners, or sitteth in the seat of the scornful. But his delight is in the law of the Lord, and in his law doth he meditate day and night. The people read and studied the Bible daily. In the book of John 1, verse 8, the Bible said, the book of the law shall not depart out of thy mouth, but thou shalt meditate therein day and night, that thou mayest observe to do according to all that is written therein. For then thou shalt make thy way prosperous, and then shalt thou have good success. Joshua chapter number 1, verse 8. You listen to the word. In Daniel chapter number 6, you and I understand. And then in Deuteronomy chapter 6 also. In Deuteronomy chapter 6, now we don't have time to read all of these, but in Deuteronomy chapter 6, and you can read verses, just kind of write this down, verses 4 through 7. Notice that Moses in Deuteronomy says, hear, O Israel, the Lord our God is one Lord. They were students of the Bible. They were rational students of the Bible. God expects us, folks, to be understood. Listen to this. The Bible says, prove all things, hold fast to that which is good. Hebrews chapter number 2 and verse number 1. The Bible says, therefore we ought to give the more earnest heed to the things that we have heard, lest at any time we should let them slip. For if the word spoken by angels were steadfast, and every transgression and disobedience received a just recompense of reward, how shall we escape if we neglect so great salvation, which at the first began to be spoken by the Lord and was confirmed unto us by them that heard Him? They believed it and they obeyed it. They did what the Bible, or what the preaching of the Word of God did for them. Now I'm asking you, my friend, to do the same thing. You and I cannot stay neutral when it comes to the Word of God. The Bible says we know how that by works a man is justified, not by faith only. When I respond to the will of God, I obey the gospel. By faith, I repent of my sins. I confess the name of Christ before men. I'm baptized for the remission of my sins. I'm resurrected to walk a new life. In the book of 1 Peter chapter 1, verse 22, the Bible said, seeing you've purified your souls in obeying the truth through the Spirit unto unfeigned love of the brethren, see that you love one another with a pure heart fervently. In the book of 1 Peter 1, verse number 23, the Bible says, being born again, not of corruptible seed, but of incorruptible, by the word of God, which liveth and abideth forever. Ladies and gentlemen, we thank you very much for watching our program today, and our prayer is that God will bless you.
1: Hello, this is Bob Pritchard with a Gospel Minute. Firefighters in Melbourne, Florida, were out on a call on March 4, 2004, when they got a call to another fire at a very familiar address. The fire was at their own firehouse. Someone had forgotten to turn off a fryer when they left for the earlier call, and the fryer had started a fire. After saving their firehouse, the chief said, "We're human, and this kind of relays that to the public." It is very human, isn't it, to see the other fellow's problem more than our own. In the Sermon on the Mount, Jesus warned, "Judge not that ye be not judged, for with what judgment ye judge, ye shall be judged, and with what measure ye meet, it shall be measured you again. And why beholdest thou the mote that is in thy brother's eye, but considerest not the beam that is in thine own eye? Or how wilt thou say to thy brother, let me pull out the mote out of thine eye, and behold, a beam is in thine own eye? Thou hypocrite, first cast out the beam out of thine own eye, and then shalt thou see clearly to cast out the mote out of thy brother's eye." Matthew 7, 1 through 5. Jesus didn't say not to make any judgments, but make sure you apply the same standards to yourself that you do to others. Stay tuned to GBN. We've got something good for you.

0: you ever wondered whether or not Jesus turned water into alcohol? A lot of people believe that Jesus turned water into alcoholic wine. Let's talk about this from John chapter 2 and whether or not it's acceptable for Christians to drink. I hope that you'll stay tuned as we talk about this in just a moment.
1: The law of thy mouth is better unto me than thousands of gold and silver. And now, Josh McCrary, the gospel is gold.
0: Let's picture that you come to a party for your job and you notice all of your friends are there and your boss is greeting you, everybody's having a good time, and then you look around and you notice there are kegs of beer everywhere. And you think to yourself, now wait a minute, I'm a Christian, I kind of feel awkward being here, you know. And anyway, you go to your boss and you say, man, where did you get all this beer? I mean, there's like 15 kegs of beer. You've never seen so much alcohol in your life. And you say, where did you get all this? And your boss says to you, Jesus brought it. Isn't that great? I mean, Jesus is cool. He brought us all this alcohol and we're just having a great time tonight. Well, you and I both know that that would be absolutely ridiculous. We would think to ourselves, Jesus would never bring alcohol to any party, and he especially would not bring that much alcohol. Well, you know, in John chapter 2, when people read that Jesus turned water into wine, that's exactly what they think about. They think that Jesus turned water into alcohol. But I want to talk to you about the word wine today. What does it mean? Does it always mean alcoholic drink? Or does it mean sweet juice from a vine? Well, I want to start by noticing in the introduction that God is against that type of partying. If you go to a party and there's alcohol everywhere, I want you to know immediately, God says he's against that. So there's no way that Jesus turned water into alcoholic wine with all those people gathered at that wedding, because God is against that type of party. The Bible says this, as recorded in the book of Galatians chapter 5 and verse 19. Now the works of the flesh are manifest, which are these: adultery, fornication, uncleanness, lasciviousness, idolatry, witchcraft, hatred, variance, emulations, wrath, strife, seditions, envyings, murder, drunkenness, and notice, revelings. The word revelings literally means the riotous party lifestyle. God is against those types of parties. He does not approve of that at all. And he says those are works of the flesh. In fact, he goes on to say, and such like, of which I've told you before, that those who which do such things shall not inherit the kingdom of God. So it's very clear in the scriptures, God does not allow people to act that way and do those things if they want to go to heaven. But also, I want us to notice this passage, and I want to give you three words here as we continue on in the next passage. The Bible says, for as much then as Christ has suffered for us in the flesh, arm yourselves likewise with the same mind. For he that has suffered in the flesh has ceased from sin, that he no longer should live his time in the lust of the flesh of men, but in the will of God. Now notice this. For the time past of our life may suffice us to have wrought the will of the Gentiles, when we walked in lasciviousness, lust, now notice, excess of wine. This is in 1 Peter chapter 4 and verse 3. And this word, excess of wine, it literally means an overflow of wine. Well, when Jesus turned water into wine, it was not he turned a little pot of water into wine. No. There were three water pots there, there are even more water pots than that. And each of them had so many gallons of water that you're going to find out that this was like 100 gallons of wine. And we'll talk about that in just a moment. But he did not just turn a little pot into wine. No, he turned a whole bunch of water into wine. And the Bible says that God is against the excess of wine. You find another word there in 1 Peter chapter 4. It's called revelings. It's the same word we mentioned earlier before. This word literally means to let loose or to have a carousal, if you will. It's kind of like the guy at the bar when he comes out and he howls like a wolf, you know? That's what I think about when I think about this word. That's what he's doing. He's getting drunk. He's letting loose. He's just kind of enjoying himself, right? Well, that's not the way that Christians enjoy themselves. And Christians are not to let loose at a drunken party. That's the idea. The third word you'll mention there is the word banquetings. This word banquetings literally means a drinking bout, a drinking party. So God is against these things. He's against the overflow of wine. He's against the carousal, the letting loose. He is also against the bout party, the drinking bouts. So today, when you think about Jesus turning water into wine immediately, do you think Jesus turned it into alcohol or he turned it into a sweet juice from a vine? Well, let's talk about that. Let's move on as we talk about our lesson today. Somebody said, if you drink vodka over ice, it will give you kidney failure. If you drink whiskey over ice, it will give you heart problems. If you drink gin over ice, it gives you brain problems. There is something wrong with this ice. Well, there's nothing in the ice, friend. It's in the drink. And the Bible says it's dangerous. In Proverbs chapter 20 and verse 1, the Bible says that wine is a mocker and strong drink is raging. Whosoever is deceived thereby is not wise. Do you think Jesus would really give something that is raging to people that would make them become unwise? Well, no. That's why we come to John chapter 2 and we notice immediately that this wine is a little different than what we're thinking about today. Every time in the English language today we say wine, we're thinking about something intoxicating. But in the first century, that is not the case at all. It's the Greek word oinos, which can mean non-intoxicating or intoxicating wine. So it can mean both. Even when this Bible was translated, the King James Version in 1611, the word wine did not always mean intoxicating. Okay? So today, in our English language, we see the word wine in the Bible, we think, oh, well, they were getting drunk. No, that's not true at all. You see, let's find out whether or not it's intoxicating before we make our decision. And the Bible says that wine is a mocker and strong drink is raging, Proverbs 20, verse 1. Let's begin in John chapter 2 and verse 1. And what I want to do is just read the text today, and then we're going to talk about several points from the text. So let's go to John chapter 2 and verse 1. If you have your Bibles, I invite your attention there. We're going to notice about 11 verses, and then we'll go into our study. The third day there was a marriage in Cana of Galilee, and the mother of Jesus was there. And both Jesus was called and his disciples to the marriage. And when they wanted wine, the mother of Jesus said to them, they have no wine. And Jesus said to her, woman, what have I to do with thee? My hour is not yet come. His mother said to the servants, whatsoever he saith to you, do it. And there were set there six water pots of stone. So there were six water pots. And after the manner of purifying of the Jews, containing two or three firkins apiece. Now, a firkin contains multiple gallons. Okay, we're going to talk about that in just a moment. This is a ton of water that has been turned to wine in just a moment. Jesus said to them, fill the water pots with water, and they filled them up to the brim. And he said to them, draw out now and bear unto the governor of the feast, and they bear it. When the ruler of the feast tasted the water that was made wine and knew not whence it was, but the servants which drew the water knew, the governor of the feast called the bridegroom. Here's what he said. Every man at the beginning does set forth good wine. And when the men have well drunk, that which is worse, but you have kept the good wine until now. This beginning of miracles did Jesus in Cana of Galilee and manifested forth his glory, and his disciples believed on him. There's a key here, several keys, but one I want to notice immediately. It says the purpose of this miracle was to manifest forth his glory. Do you think Jesus could manifest his glory if he was passing out liquor? No. that's another way that we know this wine is not alcoholic. It's just sweet juice. Good wine is what the Bible calls it. It is sweet juice from a vine. Number one, let's talk about the miracle. I'll give you 3 points that begin with the letter M. Number one, let's talk about the miracle. I want to talk about the proof of it first. The proof of the miracle. You know, the Bible talks about miracles and the purpose of miracles, and it's to prove that Jesus is the Christ. For instance, if you look in John chapter 20, verses 30 and 31, just go to the end of the book there. And the Bible says, many other signs truly did Jesus in the presence of his disciples, which are not written in this book. But these are written that you might believe that Jesus is the Christ, the Son of God, and that believing you might have life through his name. So the purpose of the miracle is to show that he is the Christ. And that's exactly what he said was the purpose of this miracle. It was to manifest forth his glory, and the Bible says, and his disciples believed on him, John chapter 2, verse 11. So the proof of it was to show that this miracle was done by the Son of God. You know, Jesus has been turning water into sweet juice since the creation of the world, hasn't he? But it goes through a natural process. It grows from the ground. They pick the grapes, they squeeze the grapes, and then you have the sweet juice. But in this instance, it broke the laws of nature. It happened instantaneously. Jesus turned water into the sweet juice, the wine. It broke the laws of nature, and it proved that Jesus is the Son of God. So we talk about the proof, but notice the power. It says here in verse 6 of John 2, there were 6 water pots of stone containing 2 or 3 firkins apiece. A firkin can be anywhere from 6 to 9 gallons. So if you've got 6 water pots times, say, 9 gallons, that's a lot. Okay? You're talking many, many gallons of water turned into juice. It could have been even as much as 100 gallons. We just don't know, but it's a lot. Some even have said as much as 120 gallons. Well, I don't know exactly how many it is, but I will tell you this. It wasn't just one little pot and they poured some into a cup. No, this is enough for everyone at the wedding and more. So you're talking a couple of hundred people, possibly, so that they would have enough to drink? You know, during this time, grape juice and sweet drinks were a delicacy because, you know, today we have sugar, we can make Kool-Aid, right? Well, they didn't have that in the first century. They either drank water or they drank some kind of juice. And to have fresh squeezed juice was a very, very important delicacy. And that's why they said in this text, they said, most people, they keep the good until the last. But you have brought the good first. You see, that's a pretty interesting statement. A lot of times when they would prepare for this amount of people, they would squeeze the juice ahead of time, maybe a few days ahead, and they would have to use it as a concentrate. And they would have to add water to it, you know, it would kind of get stale, and then in order to produce enough, sometimes they would have to add water to it. So it would still be sweet, but it wouldn't be as good. But Jesus turned the water into the best that they could drink immediately. And that's what made it a miracle. There was a man who knew he had too much to drink one time. He said, you know, I did something I never did before. I took the bus home. And I arrived safely without incident, but he said, I tell you what, I will never take a bus ever, ever again. Well, he had stolen it because of his alcoholic binge. And I'll tell you this, friend, when you drink, you and I both know you'll do things you didn't intend to do. There's a country song on the radio. It's probably not an appropriate song, but I remember hearing it one time, and I thought, you know what, that is so true. The Bible talks about alcohol, and he says it'll make you put a lampshade on your head. You know, and finally he says that alcohol is what caused people to be destroyed, basically. Since the day he left Milwaukee, is what he says. That alcohol is destroying people's lives. The beer commercial doesn't tell about the drunk driver killing the little child. The beer commercial doesn't show the homeless man who took his first drink and all of a sudden he was addicted to it. You see, they want it to look good. The devil wants it to look good. And I'll tell you this, the devil wants Christians to think that it's okay to drink. It's not okay. Talk about the proof of the miracle. We talk about the power of the miracle, but the purpose of it, he said, was to manifest forth his glory. In 1 Timothy chapter 5 and verse 23, I want to notice the purpose of alcohol. We talk about the purpose of a miracle, but does alcohol ever have a purpose in the Bible? Is it ever acceptable to drink? Well, the answer is yes. Look at 1 Timothy chapter 5 and verse 23. The Bible says, drink no longer water, but use a little wine for your stomach's sake and your oft infirmities. So Paul told Timothy that if you have a stomach ache and you've got a medical problem, drink a little bit of wine. And the idea there is to settle your stomach a little bit. Well, I wouldn't suggest just going out and drinking wine just to settle people's stomachs today, because we've got medicine for that. But in the first century, they didn't have medicine for it. That was the only medicine they had for it. So he told him there is an acceptable time when it's used for medicine. Let me ask you this. Is it okay for you to go and shoot up just a little bit of Dilaudid before dinner at night? He's like, well, it's just a little bit, you know. I just want to shoot up a little bit of some intravenous drugs before I sit down to eat dinner. Well, no, that's not acceptable. Is it okay for you to go to the medicine cabinet and say, you know, I'm going to take just one pill of hydrocodone before I sit down to eat my dinner? Maybe you're going to go out with your friends and you say, well, I just want to take a little bit of morphine before I go out with my friends. Would that be acceptable? Well, no. It's medicine. It's used for a purpose. You don't shoot Dilaudid in your vein unless you've got a real pain problem. They only give that stuff to people who have cancer. I mean, people who are in severe pain, maybe in a car accident. You don't just take a little bit right before you go to dinner. You can't just eat a couple of hydrocodone pills and say, well, yeah, I think I'll go have a good time. Well, people do that with alcohol, don't they? The only difference between alcohol and prescription drugs is that alcohol is legal to purchase it without a doctor. But it's a drug. It's used for medicine. In the Bible, he says, drink some wine for your stomach. There's another instance when it's okay to drink. It's found in Proverbs 31 and verse 6. And Solomon wrote, give strong drink unto him that is ready to perish. You know what that tells me? That if I'm not ready to perish, I don't have any business drinking. In fact, he continues and he said, give wine to him that is of a heavy heart. And if I'm not ready to perish and my heart's not heavy, then I don't need to be drinking. That tells me the purpose of alcohol right there in the Bible. If a man is ready to die, give him something to ease his pain. That's what he said. If a man is miserable, help him take away his misery. You know, that's what he means. You know what that tells me? That I don't have any business touching it if I'm not fixing to die and I'm not miserable. You see, that's the miracle and the purpose of alcohol, number one. Number two, let's talk about the mystery. What does the word wine mean? There was a man who was a real analyst, and anyway, he liked to analyze things, and he was a little too technical. He couldn't see the common sense of things. So anyway, he took a fly and he pulled off one of his legs, and he commanded him to jump over his arm, and the fly jumped over his arm. He pulled off another leg, and he told him to jump over his arm. The fly jumped over his arm. He was an analyst. He said, well, that's pretty neat. If Finally, after he pulled over the last leg, he pulled off the last leg, he wrote down on his paper, he said, "Flies cannot hear without legs." Well, his analysis was all wrong. He couldn't see the common sense of it. The problem was the fly didn't have any legs and he couldn't jump. But he said he doesn't have ears without legs. You know, people today, they open the Bible sometimes and I feel like they don't use the common sense of it. They can read something there like the word wine and they think that Jesus became a bartender. Friend, that's not true. What does the word wine mean? Let's talk about it for a moment. And first, I want to notice that wine in the Bible is not always intoxicating. In Isaiah chapter 65 and verse 8, the Bible says, Thus saith the Lord, as the new wine is found in the cluster. You see, that wine is still in the grape. It hasn't even been squeezed yet. So that wine, of course, is not intoxicating. So when you read the word wine in the Bible, you can't always say that it is intoxicating. In the book of Revelation, the Bible says specifically that the blood of the people will be pressed out of a wine press. That is, the wrath of God will come upon them, and there's a wine press. Well, let me ask you something. When you press those grapes, does it immediately come out intoxicating? Well, no. So why do they call it a wine press? Well, it's because that wine that comes out of the Bible is a sweet drink. And the Bible calls it a wine press because it is something that squeezes that juice. So when Jesus turned water into wine, it doesn't mean that it was alcoholic, friend. There's no way that my Lord would become a bartender and passing out maybe 70 or 80, 100 gallons of alcohol. There's no way. We move a little forward then, and I want you to notice this. As we talk about not only the miracle, the mystery, what does the word wine mean? Well, it's something in the Bible that continues to be something different than what people think. In fact, you can look at this in your lexicons. If you look at the word wine press, it literally means oinos lenos. It is the word oinos in the Greek language can mean either non-intoxicating or intoxicating. So the context will determine whether or not that drink will make people drunk. Another thing, if you do a study about alcoholic wine in the New Testament time, it is nothing like what we have today. Today, we have perfected the art of intoxication, okay? I mean, you can get maybe 10, 12%. You can even get some high percentage alcohol out there today. You know, and they have something even called Everclear that is, from what I understand, it's almost 100% alcohol. So when you think about today, people making alcohol, they've really, really perfected that art. Now, in the first century, you know, they didn't realize you could add yeast and sugar and all these things to make it really powerful. So even their intoxicating drink would take a whole lot, you know? If you just sit juice somewhere and you let it ferment, it's going to take a whole lot of that to get someone drunk. So you think about the nature of what's going on here. It is totally different than the application of today, so we have to remember that. In Ephesians chapter 5 and verse 18, the Bible says, "Be not drunk with wine, wherein is excess or riotous living, but be filled with the Spirit." So when you think about being drunk with wine, that instance makes it clear that this word wine is intoxicating. Well, I want you to notice this. Let's move on then to our last point. And I want to talk about not only the miracle, the mystery, but I want to talk about the message for a moment, the message of it. How do I apply this to my life? Well, somebody wrote a book one time. It's called The Response of the Body is Different to Concentrations of Alcohol. And anyway, she wrote about these things, and she said, "The higher functions of the brain, such as reasoning, judgment, social restraint, are impaired by small amounts of alcohol. The impairments of these functions begins with the consumption of alcohol, which causes muscular incoordination." Well, she says in small amounts, people will begin to change when they become drunk. I want to ask several questions as we apply this. Number one, is Jesus a bartender? Well, people say that when they are advocating social drinking, that Jesus turned water into wine. They say, well, I can drink because Jesus turned water to wine. But what they're doing without knowing is they're turning Jesus into a bartender, because Jesus did not just turn water into a pot of wine. He turned it into gallons and gallons and gallons of wine. So here's the question. Would Jesus be a bartender? The answer is no. That's how I know that this is not alcoholic. The Bible says, wine is a mocker, strong drink is raging. Whosoever is deceived thereby is not wise. Proverbs 20, verse 1. The Bible says also, look not upon the wine when it is red. When if it has its color in the cup, when it moves itself aright, at the last it bites like a serpent and it stings like an adder. This is found in Proverbs chapter 23, and you'll notice he says, do not look on it when it's red. Stay away from it. At the last, it bites like a serpent. So he didn't say, drink a little bit. No, he said, stay completely away from it, because this is what will happen to you in the end. You know, stay away from it in the beginning, because this is what will happen in the end. Some people say, well, I can drink as long as I don't get drunk. No, that's not what the Bible taught in Proverbs 23 and verse 31. Because he said the end result will not be pretty. So stay away from it, period. I like this. He says, your eyes will behold strange women. Your heart will provoke earth's things. And you will be as one that lies down in the midst of a sea. You'll just be tossed about to and fro. I'm reminded of a story where the preacher said in the pulpit, he said, if I had all the beer in the world, I'd throw it into the river. If I had all the whiskey in the world, I would throw it into the river. And the song leader got up to lead the invitation song, not knowing, he said, number 463, shall we gather at the river? Well, you know, sometimes, friend, it can be a bit humorous what people say and do when they drink. But the ultimate result is it's sad. It's not good. It's evil. And I think you know that today. I want to ask you, could you glorify God with a bottle of beer in your hand? The truth is no. But the Bible says, glorify God in your body and in your spirit, which are God's. 1 Corinthians 16 and verse 20. So today, are you a person who says it's okay to drink? Do you believe that the Bible teaches that Jesus turned water into alcoholic wine, or have you seen the truth of what the Bible teaches today from John chapter 2? Well, I think it's very clear from the text that there is no hint of drunkenness going on at all. In fact, it was something that Jesus did to glorify himself, to glorify God, so that he could prove that he was the Christ, the Son of God. Now I want to ask you today, do you believe in the recorded miracles that prove that Jesus is the Christ? I hope that you do. Jesus said, go into all the world and preach the gospel to every creature. He that believeth and is baptized shall be saved. He that believeth not should be damned. It's up to you and me to make the choice whether or not I'm going to believe that Jesus is the Christ and obey his word. Today, will you be added to the kingdom of God where the blood of Christ is found? The Bible says in Ephesians 5:23 that Christ is the Savior of the body. That tells me that those who are outside of the body have not contacted the blood of Christ. The Bible also says in Acts 2:47, the Lord added to the church daily such as should be saved. Is that you today, friend? I hope so. And I hope and pray that you obey the gospel, that you'll be added to the kingdom of God, where you will be saved. They were told what to do when the church was established. In Acts chapter 2 and verse 38, he said, repent and be baptized, every one of you, in the name of Jesus Christ for the remission of sins, and you shall receive the gift of the Holy Ghost. I pray that you'll obey the gospel. If you have any need, please contact us. Until next time, we'll see you again. May God bless you. Amen.

0: So much is talked about mercy today. And in fact, it's kind of funny. Our society and our world is kind of going away from that mindset of showing mercy to people, of being merciful in the way that we treat others. And the word mercy is just simply defined as compassion or forgiveness shown towards someone that has basically the power to punish them. And so, it's, for example, we've all been pulled over before and the police officer says, I'm going to let you go off with a warning. He's showing mercy in that moment. He could give a ticket. He could actually go through the process. But he says, you know what? Go on through. First week I drove, I got pulled over and the police officer said, hey, it's your first time. Just don't do it again. But I've been pulled over as well in other times and the police officer says, hey, here's a ticket. He has the right to do either one. Sometimes he shows mercy. Sometimes he doesn't. And when we talk about what mercy is, there are other definitions even that the dictionary gives, and one of them is an event to be grateful for, especially because its occurrence prevents something unpleasant or provides relief from suffering. Someone might say, you know, he was so sick, his death was a mercy for his body because he was in so much pain, and it's better off that he were to pass away and not deal with the strife of living in the pain and agony anymore. And you also talk about this mindset of having this mission to show mercy to people, to be a merciful individual. So what would you do if someone says, what really is mercy all about? What is it?
1: You know, when you talk about mercy, you have on the other side of that idea of suffering, as you mentioned, or the idea of punishment that is coming, or punishment at least that is possible, and really worthy. So something has been done that is worthy of punishment, something that is someone that is suffering, and then to allow a reprieve from that suffering, or to, you know, allow someone to, you know, to get off scot-free of they're worthy, what they've right. done is worthy of. And so sometimes, you know, an individual maybe who is on even death row, you know, who is, their punishment is coming, it is due them, and the courts have said, you know, you're going to be punished, and you're going to be punished to the extent of the law, which in that particular case maybe is the death penalty.
0: Right.
1: And then to say, you know, maybe the governor at the last minute, who has the right to either stay the punishment, you know, and to hold back that punishment and to allow them, you know, to go, or to go ahead with that punishment. And so, you know, when we think about mercy, then, you know, obviously it is closely related to the idea of grace. And while we might define grace as, you know, that courteous goodwill toward an individual, they didn't deserve that.
0: Right.
1: But is freely given. Mercy then is that compassion and kindness, though, that comes out when punishment is due that individual, and yet there is, you know, nothing that individual again could do to earn that or anything like that. But it is at the same time, and what I find interesting is that mercy really is from God. It is, you know, here's mankind who has sinned from Genesis chapter 3. And yet there is the idea of not just the grace of God offered, but when punishment is deemed fit and God says, I'm going to allow a better way.
0: Right.
1: And so you have that idea of the Bible telling us about God's mercy to mankind. You read throughout the scriptures, and I just kind of did a cursory glance, but almost every book of the Bible, just in a quick glance, has some reference to mercy. And typically, alongside it, what's most often pictured is the idea of mercy and truth. There seems to be a parallel, if you will. Not that they mean the same thing, but they go hand in hand. And I found that interesting, just kind of looking up the idea of, you know, you read throughout scripture, and in fact, a lot of times in the Psalms, you'll read the idea of God's tender mercies, which is the picture of God's grace. Mm-hmm. And so you have the picture of grace on one hand and the picture of God's mercy on the other. And you know, the psalmist will often refer to them as God's tender mercies. and loving kindness. And so there's the picture of love that is right. Found in there. So biblically speaking, when you think about those things, you find the idea of the forgiveness of sin.
0: Right.
1: Because sin obviously brings a punishment that is death, according to Romans 6:23. It is deserved, and yet there could be a stay of execution made available for us.
0: Right.
1: And that, through the grace of God, whether or not that's applied will be on our behalf,
0: right.
1: You know, whether or not we're obedient to what God has made available to us.
0: Right, and it's interesting. I had the application eSword pulled up, and according to the New King James Version, just the word mercy alone, just M-E-R-C-Y, mm-hmm. is found in 42 books of the Bible. That's not mercies, it's not merciful, it's not, like you said, tender mercies. Just that word mercy alone is only missing in 14 books, or, you know, 24 books of the Bible. That's impressive. Of 66 books that we have in the Scriptures, only 24 of them, according to the New King James Version, are missing that word in it. But it, like you said, more than likely, by implication, by teaching, they're there too. And I think about what Paul wrote in Romans chapter 7, in verse 9, where he says, I was alive once without the law, but when the commandment came, sin revived and I died. Mm. And he's starting to talk about this process, which he says, the commandment which was to bring life, I found to bring death. For sin, taking occasion by the commandment, deceived me and by it killed me. Therefore, the law is holy and the commandment holy and just and good. And he basically goes on in verses 13 through 25 to talk about that the law cannot save from sin. Now, that's not that the law is inadequate. It's that the law, the old law is what he's talking about here, demanded perfection.
1: Right.
0: And mercy, while it was granted, was more of a pushing forward situation. You know, months ago, years ago now, we had our air conditioning unit break, and we made a very bad financial decision to sign with a company to put in a new unit, and the interest level was incredibly high. I mean, almost 30%. And so every week, $21 was being added to our account. And even to the point where we finally realized what was going on, and we said, hey, we're going to make weekly payments, not a monthly payment of 100-something. We're going to make $110 payments every week, and that will, you know, attack the principal. We then discovered that it wasn't actually attacking the principal. It was just rolling forward our next month's bill. And so we had paid out until like 2022 back in 2019, and we discovered we owed $1,900-something dollars to get out from under that. That's kind of the mentality of the old law. All we were doing was pushing our bill back a day, a month. And we call the company and we think we're making this great progress and this great headway. And they said, no, you're not. You still owe almost $2,000. And so when I look at mercy and I look at grace, it has nothing to do with the law's inadequacy. Mercy and grace are necessary because of man's inadequacy.
1: Right.
0: And that word grace has often been defined as unmerited favor. You know, I know Brother Colley used to tell us that in preaching school, and I've heard other preachers use that analogy of it's unmerited favor. And that's really what mercy is too. It's favor that we don't deserve, something that's not really needed to be given, but it's given anyway. And I find it interesting, going back to that police officer illustration, he can let me go if I've run a red light, if I've gone a little bit over the speed limit, if I've run a stop sign. If I kill a man in front of him, he's not going to say, well, I'm going to let you off with a warning. Right. You go on about your day. Now he's breaking the law too.
1: Right.
0: And so there comes a point where man says, that's enough. You have to pay. But like you said, the governor might decide stay of execution or whatever the case may be, but I'm still going to be punished in some form or fashion for what I did. We have a point where we say that's too much. God says, if you'll ask for forgiveness, I don't care what you've done.
1: Right.
0: And that's something that I think our human minds –

0: that is due. And that's something we have to remember. God could have decided to hold man truly accountable for all we've done.
1: Yeah.
0: He could have said, I don't care. I don't care how sorry you are. I don't care how, you know, unfortunate your circumstances are. You're owed this. And it would have been well within his right to do it. But instead, his love for us, I know we're going to talk about that in just a minute in Romans, his love for us was so strong that he said, no, I'm going to find a way to forgive. I'm going to find a way to, you know, wash away that sin. And it's something that I do want to touch on for just a moment. I don't have it in our notes here to talk about. We sometimes talk about God remembering things no more as God just forgets what we've done. I'm not so sure that that makes a ton of sense, but I do think that the best illustration here when we talk about the mercy of God and remembering sins no more is a lot of the spy TV shows do this where they get a file and they open it up and there's all that black ink covering up major portions of the document.
1: Yeah.
0: And sometimes the running joke is, you know, I don't even have any information. I have one little snippet of this guy's name and the rest of the file is what we call redacted. Mm-hmm. It's not that that information is just not known by the government. It's not that that information and that illustration and that you know, TV show or movie, they're like, oh, I don't know what that means. It means that they have overwritten what it said to be either protecting or to protect state secrets or whatever it is. And for our sake, God says, I will redact what you have done. I will blot it out mm-hmm. with a red pen or with a Sharpie, whatever you want to think, and I will hold it against you no more. Right. God can't just simply say, I forgot that you've sinned, because we do have this mediator that is going to, on the day of judgment, stand on our behalf and mediate for us
1: right.
0: and say, I have absolved them. Well, if God doesn't know what we've done, there'd be no need for that to happen.
1: Sure.
0: But the mercy of God is, we talked about the Holy Spirit in a conversation recently. This, to me, at times, is harder to think about than even the Holy Spirit is, because I cannot fathom, as a human being, how God can love us that much that he would not want vengeance. He would not want revenge because we killed his son. You know, we destroyed the most perfect person that ever walked this earth. And God still says, come live with me. Come right. be a part of my family. And so I want to talk, shifting into that, about the most unexpected showcase of mercy. And if someone asks you what that is, we've touched on it.
1: Yeah.
0: But how would you respond, and what biblical scriptures, you know, are you going to back that up with?
1: Well, and while we're... You mentioned Romans 7. So before we leave Romans 7, you know, the end of that chapter where Paul has said, you know, the law made me aware of sin, mm-hmm. basically, that kind of paraphrasing. But in verse 24, O wretched man that I am, who shall deliver me from this body of death?
0: Mm-hmm.
1: You know, there was still that feeling of, you know, I'm not completely out of this.
0: Right.
1: And of course, his point was, if you try to continue in the right. law of Moses that is now, you know, behind us.
0: Mm-hmm.
1: In fact, the law of Christ is now ahead of us. You know, we're in that. We're
0: right.
1: living under that. And so, you know, if I try to continue in that, you know, that I am a wretched man indeed, because I have no forgiveness of sins. And so back up a few chapters, and I think this kind of answers the question, you know, the most unexpected showcase of God's mercy is literally the forgiveness of sins. It is his grace, you know, that is shown to us through his love, and we'll look at another passage as well to include this, but in Romans 5, verse 6, for when we were yet without strength, so we had no way to accomplish this on our own, that we couldn't get past this, in due time, so in God's time, Christ died for the ungodly. That alone, that picture,
0: mm-hmm.
1: Christ died for the ungodly. I know that he died that I might be saved.
0: Right.
1: But the picture from God's perspective is Christ died for the ungodly.
0: Mm-hmm.
1: Scarcely for a righteous man, one would die. Peradventure for a good man, some would dare to die. They'd throw themselves out there.
0: Mm-hmm.
1: In other words, for a good man, not so much for a bad man, in other words, but for a good man, some would dare to die. But God commends his love. In other words, he has shown that love to us in that while we were yet sinners, the ungodly, Christ died for us.
0: Right.
1: and so much more than being now justified by

0: His blood, we shall be saved from wrath through him. That's the punishment of that. And he goes on to talk about that even more in the next chapter. And so with that idea being given in the golden text of the Bible, obviously John 3:16. Mm-hmm. But I want us to look at Ephesians chapter 2 for just a moment. Because in Ephesians chapter 2, you have the Apostle Paul, you know, writing to the church at Ephesus, and he's making the point about being now alive in Christ. We were dead in trespasses and sins. So that's what was coming.
1: Right.
0: That was the punishment that was coming. But now he's made us alive. And alive we can stand before him with our mediator, mm-hmm. and with our lawyer, with our the one who has made propitiation for us, and our advocate, the one who stands beside us. 1 John chapter 2, verse 1 and 2, he says, you, dead in trespass and sin, but now have been made alive. And so in verses 4, he says, God, who is rich in mercy, for his great love, it says, wherewith he loved us, even when we were dead in sins. So again, the same picture is given. We're dead in sins, but he has quickened us together with Christ. By grace you're saved. And he has raised us up together, made us to sit in heavenly places in Christ Jesus, that in the ages to come. So for what purpose? So in ages to come, he might show the exceeding riches of his grace in his kindness toward us through Christ Jesus. For by grace are you saved through faith, that not of yourselves, it is the gift of God. He says, not of works, lest any man should boast. So it's not on man. We were without strength, is what Paul said to the Romans. Mm-hmm. And here he writes, you were dead in trespasses and sins, but by grace you're saved. What does that look like? God, he is rich in mercy. And some people will use that illustration about opening up a treasure chest. What's right. inside the treasure chest? Well, the treasure chest represents the very grace of God.
1: Right.
0: What's inside it? In he's rich in mercy and his great love wherewith he loved us. And then verse 7, his kindness. Those three things make up, if you will, the grace of God.
1: Right.
0: His mercy, his great love, and now his kindness that he's shown through Christ Jesus. Because when you think about mercy, you know, maybe it's that police officer that you mentioned, you know, that's pulled us over and he could write me a ticket as such, but he's showing kindness
1: right.
0: toward me on that day. By extending mercy and saying, you know, I'm just going to let you off with a warning. You know, maybe there were some extenuating circumstances, or maybe there wasn't.
1: Right.
0: But he's feeling generous
1: right.
0: toward us in that way. And so he shares in that treasure, if you will,
1: yeah.
0: of what he is, of what he has
1: right.
0: at his disposal. And this is what God has at his disposal for the ungodly. That's the greatest picture of the mercy of God being shown to mankind.
1: Yeah. I take it even a step further, too, in the same chapter. It's funny, I didn't even realize you were about to go to Ephesians 2. I was getting ready to go there for verses 11 through 13,
0: yeah.
1: where it talks about, therefore remember that you, once Gentiles in the flesh, who are called uncircumcision by what is called the circumcision, made in the flesh by hands, that at that time you were without Christ, being aliens from the commonwealth of Israel, and strangers from the covenants of promise, having no hope and without God in the world. But now in Christ Jesus, you who were once afar off have been brought near by the blood of Christ. God could have decided, you know what? My chosen people, the Israelites, are the only ones that I'm going to save. It is incredible. And the greatest showcase of mercy is no doubt the sacrifice of Jesus. I want to take it one step further and say that a branch of that is the fact that he decided to save all of mankind.
0: Yeah, absolutely.
1: And say, now my chosen people is anybody with a soul that can learn right from wrong, that needs salvation. That's why I'm dying. I'm dying for anyone, past, present, future. You know, the people who can follow, they've got a way. That is incredible that Jesus would be willing to do that, because Paul doesn't sugarcoat it when he says we were aliens.
0: Right.
1: And we're not aliens in the sense that we're foreigners in from another world, but we're foreigners in that we are not the people that were originally with God in the Old Testament.
0: Yeah.
1: But here's something that I think I want to make it modern, you know, 2021, if you will. Would you say that our country is better or worse than that of the Israelite nation?
2: Well, and you brought up the fact that, you know, God had a chosen people, mm-hmm. Israel. They were chosen for a purpose, to bring right. about the Christ. Ultimately, they were chosen to help save the world. Mm-hmm. And when you think about that,
1: right.
2: and I don't know that we hear that all that often,
1: right.
2: kind of made that connection. Israel was chosen, yes, for a purpose. Of course, the world sees Israel as a chosen, God's chosen people,
1: right.
2: and kind of takes that for all the way into eternity. You know,
1: right.
2: they're going to be saved ultimately because of God's chosen people. But the idea they were chosen for a purpose, mm-hmm. to bring about the Christ, and that was obviously going to save all of mankind.
1: Right.
2: Now, to compare that then to today, do we show mercy?
1: Right.
2: In our society, I'm not sure that we do that very well.
1: I have to me more and more. I read and study the old law, and we're studying the book of 1 Samuel right now at Somerville. And so I'm looking at a group of people that is five chapters away. We just finished chapter 3.
2: Mm-hmm.
1: But they're five chapters away from really going off the rails and saying, give us a king.
2: Yeah.
1: And Samuel is so disheartened by that. And God literally says to Samuel, they've not rejected you, they've rejected me. And I find that the Israelite people were not always what God intended them to be.
2: Yeah.
1: And then I want to put them, if you will, on the scale, and we do not measure up even to them, in my mind. We have gotten so far away from God that we're not even in the judges cycle, you know, where we'll sin, we'll be oppressed, we'll fall back to God, and then yeah. we'll sin, and we're just sinning,
2: yeah.
1: it seems. Our nation is just concerned with being its own person, its own identity. Yeah. My truth, your truth, doesn't matter about the Lord's truth, which is the only truth, is how I feel about a situation. Yeah. And we look at the country we live in, the world we live in, and it really does seem more and more that we've surpassed the wickedness we read about the Israelites being involved in. And even the wickedness of certain nations, I think, that we can find. Because I would imagine we might have gotten now to the point, I would think I'm safe to say this, that we've slaughtered more people than Babylon, that we've taken the lives of more children than many of these other nations we read about in the Old and New Testaments, of people who were oppressive. And yet, God still gives us hope.
2: Right.
1: He says, despite all of the horrors that are going on in your world, in your country, you can come live with me.
2: Yeah.
1: And one of the stories that I love to hear is the story of Jeffrey Dahmer. Mm-hmm. Brother Elkins used to tell that story all the time when he was living, about sending that letter. And by all accounts that we know, Jeffrey Dahmer was baptized, became a Christian, and that individual is saved in the arms of Jesus, by all accounts that we know.
2: Mm-hmm.
1: And that is insane to certain people to think that a man like that, who did all of the horrors that he did, mm-hmm. could be forgiven. Let me introduce you to the Apostle Paul.
2: Right.
1: Let me introduce you to a man that, while he didn't do all of the horrors that Jeffrey Dahmer did, mm-hmm. he was not a saint. He was not an individual that you could look upon as being a good person by the very letter of the law, and he admitted such.
2: Right.
1: He would go on to say he's the chief of sinners, he is the least of the apostles, all of these horrors that he would attribute to himself simply because of what we find in Romans 7, where he says, I sinned.
2: Right.
1: I was in transgression, and I didn't just sin a little.
2: Right.
1: I was the chief of doing it. And I love what he says, though, about God's mercy in Romans 7. More and more, we studied Romans a couple of years ago now at Somerville. Romans 7 is my favorite chapter of the whole book. And when I tell people that, they kind of chuckle a little bit, and they're like, of all the chapters, that's your favorite one? And I think it's because of the last few verses, verses 20 through 25, where Paul's basically saying God does not require perfection anymore. He requires faithfulness. That is a showcase of God's mercy.
2: Sure.
1: And that 2 Peter 3:9 tells us he doesn't want anybody to perish.
2: Right.
1: He wants everyone. Heaven will not ever be at capacity. But the beautiful thing about heaven never being at capacity is also the most horrible thing about hell. It will never be at capacity either. Both are ripe for the picking for whoever wants to choose to go there. But the mercy of God says, come unto me, live with me, and I'll give you rest.
2: Right.
1: And the devil says, no, just keep doing what you're doing, and we'll deal with that later. There's a TV show I love to watch, and this character on there says, that's future Michael's problem, for example. Let future Michael worry about that. Well, future Michael will have to worry about it eventually. Right. And that's one of the devil's chief excuses, is just kick that can down the road and worry about it later.
2: Right.
1: But the mercy of God is that we have hope. And I love that. And there are so many movies and comic books and television shows and stories that have been told surrounded by that one word, hope. Trying to give hope for the hopeless. That's biblical. Right. That's right off the pages of this book. And so today, you mentioned it, I mentioned it, but I want to talk about it as we're kind of bringing the conversation to a close. We're not merciful. We want blood in this country, it seems.
2: Yeah.
1: We can't wait to get somebody and to ensnare them, whether you're on the right of the aisle or the left of the aisle, whether you're right down the middle. It seems that so many people are just itching to prove that somebody should be canceled, somebody should be taken for all they're worth, whatever it is. And so if someone asks today, should I be merciful? What would you do? What would you say?
2: Well, very clearly, Jesus says, blessed are the merciful, they shall obtain mercy. You want mercy, you need to learn to show mercy. And the point that we're making about our society as well, you know, such a emotionally driven culture right now, mm-hmm. you would think that they would err on the side of mercy because of being so emotionally driven.
1: Right.
2: Yet they've run so far past that. That they run past those emotions straight to anger mm-hmm. and let's finish this.
1: Yeah.
2: You know, and so there is no mercy, like you say, but there is an expectation of mercy. If we're going to obtain mercy, yes, we have to show mercy. Proverbs 3 and verse 3 says, let not mercy and truth forsake you. Bind them around your neck, write them on the tablet of your heart, and so find favor and high esteem in the sight of God, not just God and man.
1: Right.
2: There is an expectation. And I mentioned earlier as we started this conversation about mercy and truth and the parallels that they walk, if you will, because they walk hand in hand. Proverbs 16:6, in mercy and truth, atonement is provided for iniquity, and by the fear of the Lord, one departs from evil. And so the picture of mercy should cause us to repent and to run far clear from iniquity and,
1: right.
2: and sin and those things. And so, yes, there's absolutely an expectation for us to be merciful, full of mercy toward others because of what we know of God.
1: Right. So. We can be petty if we want to, I guess. I mean, we're yeah. within our right and our capabilities of doing so.
2: Yeah.
1: That doesn't make us right.
2: Yeah.
1: You know, I like the phrase, you know, you might be within your right, but it doesn't make you right. You know,
2: yeah.
1: and there's that
2: yeah.
1: mindset. But I think about the parable of the unforgiving servant
2: yeah.
1: who was given mercy. And then he went out and found someone who owed him less money, according to Matthew 18, 21 through 35, grabbed him by the throat
2: mm-hmm.
1: and said, pay me what you owe.
2: Right.
1: And this individual was then in trouble for all that he had been granted, that he went out and didn't do the same to someone else. And I think about a large debt being forgiven, and that's what sin is.
2: Yeah.
1: It's a large debt. How can I then look at fellow man and not do good to all, like Galatians 6, 9 and 10 tells me to do, commands me to do?
2: Right.
1: Do good to all men, but especially those of the household of faith. Mercy is a necessity. It's a commandment. And if we want to be petty, that's all right, but it doesn't make us right.
2: Absolutely.
3: That's a great comfort to know that God will supply us with the things that we need, and to trust Him, to learn to trust Him.
4: Right.
3: And to recognize, you know, I can just hear Jesus saying this to the people of His day. And there are so many people today whose lives are filled with worry and anxiety. And quite frankly, they can't enjoy life, BJ, because they're so wrapped up in concern for what's going on.
4: In Philippians 4:19, but my God shall supply all your need according to His riches and glory by Christ Jesus. We have things supplied for us. We sometimes don't realize how truly beneficial it is to serve God here and hereafter. And it reminds me of riches that can't be taxed. I'm never going to be taxed on the riches of God's grace.

We talked about it last week, and I want to talk to you about it some more this week. About that church. Not just any church, not a new or different church, but the church of Christ you read about in the Bible. That church. Last week we discussed from Matthew chapter 16 how that the church you read about in the Bible was built by Christ. He built His church, that one and only church. And that church that you read about in the Bible, that Christ built, was built upon the foundation of Himself. It was a divine foundation. It was built upon Jesus Christ, the Son of the living God. It was the kingdom of heaven. And even the power of death, the gates of Hades, could not defeat Christ, could not keep Him from building that church. Christ would be raised from the dead, He would ascend into heaven, and sitting upon His throne, from there He would rule and reign in the hearts of others. Through the truth of the gospel. That message revealed and confirmed by Peter and the other apostles that unlocked the doors of the church. As Jesus promised to give Peter the keys of the church and the power to loose and bind in that church, as He did to the other apostles as well. And so we see the church of Christ that you read about in the Bible was indeed a unique church, not like any other. But I want you to notice this morning that that church had a beginning. We want to see today just how, when, and where that church began. You know, when a woman is having a baby, it'll be revealed long before the baby arrives. She'll go to the doctor, and the doctor will estimate the time of arrival and a place for the baby to be born. You'll also notice that just before the baby is about to be born, that announcements will be made. And perhaps the sex and the name of the child will be given. There'll be baby showers, all of this in anticipation of the coming birth. And finally, after the baby is born, it's all recorded on the birth certificate. So, the Bible tells us about the beginning of the church, long before it began. And announcements are made just before it began. And then, after it begins, we find the recording of that beginning. Let's notice these things together today. First of all, I want you to notice the beginning of that church was prophesied long before it began. And from these prophecies, we learn a great deal about that church. Let's go back, first of all, to Isaiah chapter 2, verse 2 and 3. Isaiah writing some 750 years before Christ and the beginning of His church speaks of that time and that place and how the church will come into existence. Isaiah 2, beginning verse 2. Now it shall come to pass in the latter days that the mountain of the Lord's house shall be established on the top of the mountains, and shall be exalted above the hills, and all nations shall flow to it. Many people shall come and say, "Come, and let us go up to the mountain of the Lord, to the house of the God of Jacob. And He will teach us His ways, and we shall walk in His paths. For out of Zion shall go forth the law, and the word of the Lord from Jerusalem." Yes, this passage looks forward to the day when God's church would be established. He calls it here the house of the Lord. In 1 Timothy chapter 3 and verse 15, the Apostle Paul speaks of the house of God, or the household of God, the church of the living God, the pillar and ground of the truth. The Lord's house is the Lord's church. And Isaiah tells us that it would come to pass that it would begin in the latter days or the last days. And we'll see exactly when that happened later on in this lesson.
You'll also notice that many nations would flow into it when the word went forth from Jerusalem, when it came out of Zion. You see, this would be the place that the church would be established, in Jerusalem, that city that sat on Mount Zion, when the word of the Lord would go forth. You read the same things in Micah chapter 2, verse 1 and verse 2. But Zechariah had also prophesied in Zechariah chapter 1, verse 16, how that the Lord would return to Jerusalem with mercy. And he says, "My house shall be built in it." And so the prophets looked to that day in Jerusalem when the Lord's house, his church, would be established, when it would have its beginning. But now I want you to notice something else about the beginning of that church. Look in Daniel chapter 2 and verse 44. This is a great chapter of Scripture because here we see Nebuchadnezzar, the king of Babylon, had a very interesting dream. And God had placed Daniel there in Babylon, having been taken captive from Jerusalem. You see, Nebuchadnezzar, the Babylonians, had destroyed the city, had destroyed the temple, and they had taken many captive. And so Daniel was there in Babylon, and he became known as an interpreter of dreams. And so when the king had this interesting dream, they went to Daniel for an interpretation. The king's dream was about a statue, a great image, with a head of gold, a chest and arms of silver, belly and thighs of bronze, and legs of iron with feet of iron and clay. And this image, according to Daniel, not only in Daniel 2, but you can read more about it in Daniel chapter 7 and 8, this image represented four kingdoms: the head of gold, the kingdom of Babylon; the chest and arms of silver, the Medo-Persian kingdom that would follow when Babylon fell; and the third kingdom, the belly and thighs of bronze, represented the Grecian kingdom by Alexander the Great; and then the fourth kingdom, the legs of iron, though not named by Daniel, historically refers to the Roman kingdom. The Babylonians fell to the Medo-Persians, who fell to the Grecians, who fell to the Romans. Now, Daniel chapter 2 and verse 44 says this about that fourth kingdom: "And in the days of these kings, the God of heaven will set up a kingdom which will never be destroyed, and the kingdom shall not be left to other people. It shall break in pieces and consume all these kingdoms, and it shall stand forever." You see, the kingdom of God would be established in the days of the Roman kings. Another part of the dream of Nebuchadnezzar was seeing a little stone cut out of a mountain without hands. It was an act of God. It was divine. And that little stone would grow until it filled the whole earth. What Nebuchadnezzar saw was the beginning of Christ's church, the kingdom of heaven. It would begin as like that little stone in Jerusalem in the days of the Roman kings, but it would soon fill all the earth and go to all the nations. But now I want you to notice something else from prophets concerning the beginning of that kingdom, the church. Look with me in the book of Joel. Joel chapter 2, verses 28 through 32. Joel chapter 2, verses 28 through 32. "And it shall come to pass afterward, that I'll pour out my spirit on all flesh. Your sons and your daughters shall prophesy. Your old men shall dream dreams. Your young men shall see visions. And also on my maidservants and on my men servants I'll pour out my spirit in those days.
And I'll show wonders in the heavens and in the earth, blood and fire and pillars of smoke. The sun shall be turned into darkness and the moon into blood before the coming of the great and awesome day of the Lord. And it shall come to pass that whoever calls on the name of the Lord shall be saved. For in Mount Zion and in Jerusalem there shall be deliverance, as the Lord has said, among the remnant whom the Lord calls. This is a tremendous prophecy that takes us from the beginning of the church to the end of the world, to that great and awesome day of judgment. But you notice it begins with the pouring out of the Holy Spirit upon all flesh. And it is a day of salvation. Whosoever shall call upon the name of the Lord shall be saved. It's a day when God calls men to be saved, to bring deliverance to the world through Jesus Christ. So what have we seen so far? We've seen that the beginning of that church was prophesied long before it began. We learned that it would be in the last days in the city of Jerusalem when the word would go forth. In the days of the Roman kings, it would be a kingdom that would fill the earth and all the nations would come into it. It would begin when the Holy Spirit would be poured out, bringing salvation to all people. But now I want you to notice something else about the beginning of that church. The beginning of that church was announced just before it began. Oh, and it was long ago when the prophet spoke, but as the time drew near, we see it being announced consistently. Look with me in the book of Matthew. In Matthew chapter 3, verse 1 and verse 2. In those days, John the Baptist came preaching in the wilderness of Judea and saying, "Repent, for the kingdom of heaven is at hand." Yes, John the Baptizer was saying, the kingdom's at hand. It's right here. Watch out for it. In Matthew chapter 4 and verse 17, we see Jesus preaching the very same thing. From that time, Jesus began to preach and to say, "Repent, for the kingdom of heaven is at hand." And going further in Matthew chapter 10 and verse 7, Jesus sends out his apostles to preach this message. The Bible says, "And as you go, preach, saying, the kingdom of heaven is at hand." Luke's account puts it this way, in Luke chapter 10, verse 9, and also in verse 11. He says that it's near. So it's at hand. It's close by. It's about to happen. It's very near. And then notice what Mark has to say about it. In Mark chapter 1, in verse 15, Mark chapter 1 and verse 15. "The time is fulfilled and the kingdom of God is at hand. Repent and believe in the gospel." It's at hand, but Mark says the time is fulfilled. It was at hand, it's close by, it's near. It's time for the beginning of Christ's kingdom, his church. Mark narrows it down a little bit further when we turn over to Mark chapter 9. Look at verse 1. Mark chapter 9, verse 1. "And he said to them," that is Jesus speaking to his apostles, "Assuredly I say to you that there are some standing here who will not taste death till they see the kingdom of God present with power." That's right. The kingdom of God, this church that they were looking for, the house of God that began in Jerusalem, it would come while some of the apostles were still alive. It would be present with its great power. Matthew 16, 28, Luke chapter 9, verse 27, tell us this same thing, how the kingdom would come with power while some of the apostles were still alive. Look a little further in the book of Luke. Luke chapter 24. At the end of this great book, after the resurrection of Christ, Jesus spoke with his apostles. And this is what he told them, beginning verse 46. "Then he said to them, 'Thus it is written, and thus it was necessary for the Christ to suffer and to rise from the dead the third day, and that repentance and remission of sins should be preached in his name to all nations, beginning at Jerusalem. And you are witnesses of these things. Behold, I send the promise of my Father upon you,
but tarry in the city of Jerusalem until you are endued with power from on high. So you see, the church could not be established. It could not have its beginning until Christ had died and until Christ had been resurrected. And the apostles would go forth preaching repentance and remission of sins beginning in Jerusalem. They would preach that in the name of Christ, and they would be witnesses of Christ because they would receive power from Christ. And so as we look to the beginning of the church, we look for that day after Christ's resurrection when the apostles are empowered and they preach repentance and remission of sins. Now then, turn to the book of Acts. Acts chapter 1 picks up where Luke just left off. And you'll notice here how that in verse 2, until the day in which he was taken up, that is Jesus Christ, after he through the Holy Spirit had given commandment to the apostles whom he had chosen, to whom he also presented himself alive after his suffering by many infallible proofs, being seen by them during 40 days and speaking of the things pertaining to the kingdom of God. Here we see Luke record how that Jesus was raised, how he was seen by his apostles, how he spoke to them for 40 days about the coming kingdom, his church. And we read on. And he says in verse 4, being assembled together with them, he commanded them not to depart from Jerusalem, but to wait for the promise of the Father, which he said, you have heard from me. For John truly baptized with water, but you shall be baptized with the Holy Spirit not many days from now. So the power of the Holy Spirit would be poured out, the apostles would receive power not many days from this time that Jesus last spoke to his apostles before he would ascend into the heavens. Notice in verse 8, he told them, you shall receive power when the Holy Spirit has come upon you, and you shall be witness to me in Jerusalem and to all Judea and Samaria and to the end of the earth. And then Jesus ascended into the heavens. We read in verses 9 through 11. And verse 12 tells us that they returned to Jerusalem from the mount called Olivet, which is near Jerusalem, a Sabbath day's journey. Yes, the apostles went to Jerusalem to wait for the beginning of the church in just a few days. And now we turn the page to Acts chapter 2. And here, the beginning of that church is recorded after it began. It was just as it had been prophesied. It was just as it had been announced. It began, according to this record, on the first Pentecost after Christ's ascension at Jerusalem by the Holy Spirit-inspired words of salvation. Look at this with me. Chapter 2, verse 1, when the day of Pentecost had fully come. The Pentecost was a Jewish feast, 50 days after the Sabbath following the Passover. Jesus was crucified during the Passover week. He was raised that next Sunday morning. This was some 50 days from that Sabbath just before his resurrection. Remember, he had been speaking with them for 40 days. So just about 10 days after Jesus ascended into heaven, here we find ourselves in Jerusalem on the day of Pentecost. They were all with one accord, chapter 2, verse 1 tells us. All of the apostles, except for one. You notice back in chapter 1, in verse 26, they cast their lots, and the lot fell on Matthias, and he was numbered with the 11 apostles. You see, Judas, one of the apostles, had betrayed the Lord and had gone out and hung himself. He was dead. And so he was replaced by Matthias, who was numbered with the 11. Remember what Mark said? That some of the apostles would still be alive when the kingdom would come with great power and be present among them. So here we see, on the day of Pentecost, after the resurrection of Christ, 10 days after his ascension, here are the apostles, the 11, and Matthias. And they were all with one accord in one place, verse 1 also tells us. And that place was Jerusalem. Remember, that's where they had gone in Acts chapter 1 and verse 12, just as Jesus told them. And here we see in verse 5 that they were dwelling in Jerusalem there. And so here we are in the city of Jerusalem, just as the prophets had said, just as had been announced. And then it began, when the Holy Spirit was poured out on the apostles
And they received power to speak the word of the Lord, to bear witness to Christ. Read it with me in verse 2. And suddenly there came a sound from heaven as of a rushing mighty wind, and it filled the whole house where they were sitting. And then there appeared to them divided tongues as a fire, and one sat upon them, or rather one sat upon each of them. And they were all filled with the Holy Spirit, and began to speak with other tongues as the Spirit gave them utterance. And as you read on, you'll see in the book of Acts that they were speaking the great works of God in the language of all the people that were there, so they could hear, so they could understand. And they were wondering what in the world was going on. And Peter explains to them, look in verse 14. Peter, standing up with the 11, raised his voice and said to them, "Men of Judea and all who dwell in Jerusalem, let this be known to you and heed my words, for these are not drunk as some suppose, since it is only the third hour of the day. But this is what was spoken by the prophet Joel." And he quotes Joel 2:28-32 that we read earlier from the prophets. How that? "It shall come to pass in the last days, said God, I'll pour out my Spirit upon all flesh." You see, the last days began when the Spirit was poured out. This is the last days. This is the age of salvation, as Joel said at the end of his prophecy. "It shall come to pass that whoever calls on the name of the Lord shall be saved." Yes, the church was about to begin. There they were after the resurrection and ascension of Christ, the apostles, the 11 who had survived. And there in the city of Jerusalem, the Holy Spirit poured on them. They were empowered to reveal and confirm the gospel message by which anyone could be saved who would respond. And so the people wondered, after hearing about the death and the burial and the resurrection of Christ, what do they do so they could be a part of this great church that was about to begin, so they could have their sins forgiven, so they could share in the blessings of the Holy Spirit. Notice verse 37. After Peter had preached the Christ and the gospel message of salvation, "Therefore, let all the house of Israel know assuredly that God has made this Jesus whom you crucified both Lord and Christ." And now when they heard this, they were cut to the heart and said to Peter and the rest of the apostles, "Men and brethren, what shall we do?" And Peter said to them, "Repent, and let every one of you be baptized in the name of Jesus Christ for the remission of sins, and you shall receive the gift of the Holy Spirit. For the promise is to you and to your children and to all who are far off, as many as the Lord our God will call." And so repentance, remission of sins, was preached in Christ's name. With many other words, the Bible says in verse 40, "He testified, exhorted them, saying, be saved from this perverse generation. Then those who gladly received his word were baptized, and that day about 3,000 souls were added to them." There's the beginning of the church. The church that began as prophesied, as announced, as recorded in Acts chapter 2. In the church. Not begin in that same way, at that same place, and that same time is not that church. I hope you'll stay tuned and you'll watch us next week as we continue to see more about that church of Christ you read about in the Bible.

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0: You have questions? The Bible has answers. This program, overseen by the Phillips Street Church of Christ, is dedicated to answering your questions with God's Word. 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And now, here is your moderator.
1: Hello, everyone, and welcome once again to A Bible Answer. My name is Mike McDaniel, and I'm the evangelist of the Central Church of Christ in Caruthersville, Missouri. This program is brought to you under the oversight of the elders of the Phillips Street Church of Christ in Dyersburg, Tennessee, and 42 congregations of the Churches of Christ all throughout this region who financially support this program to bring it to you. You'll see their names at the end of our program today, and we hope that you'll worship with them whenever you might have the opportunity and be in their area. Now, we have three gospel preachers with us to serve as our panelists today. We'll have them introduce themselves to you at this time.
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3: 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I preach for the Front Street Church of Christ in Milan, Tennessee.
4: My name is Terrence Mannis, and I preach for the Troy Road Church of Christ in Obion, Tennessee.
1: Again, we're grateful for these brethren being with us today. Our first question today goes to Brother Mannis. Brother Mannis, is restitution essential to repentance? Brother Mannis.
4: First of all, the short answer to that question is yes. Restitution is essential to repentance. For one who has sinned to return to God, he must acknowledge that he has sinned. He must change his mind. He is now sorry that he sinned against God. He now resolved that he's going to do God's will. Repentance is absolutely necessary in order to be saved. Acts 17, verse 30 and 31. True repentance follows through with the change of mind, and then one must make restitution where it is possible. For the fruits of repentance requires more than just deciding to do right next time or to never do that again. To the extent possible, we must attempt to go back and to correct the harmful effects of our sins on other people. Ezekiel 33 in verse number 14 and 15. Again, when I say unto the wicked, thou shalt surely die, if he turn from his sin and do that which is lawful and right, if the wicked restore the pledge, give that which he have robbed, walk in the statutes of life without committing iniquity, he shall surely live, and he shall not die. One who was wicked must not only walk in the statutes, but also return what he stole. The law of Moses sometimes demanded one repay one-fifth more than they stole, Leviticus 6 and verses 1 through 5. Sometimes one must pay double what they defrauded, Leviticus 22, Exodus 22 rather, and verses 4 and verses 7 and 9. Sometimes one must repay four times the amount which was wrongfully taken, Exodus 22 and verse 1. When we go to Luke chapter 19 and verse 8, we see that Jesus went to Zacchaeus' house, says, salvation has come to thy house today. And Zacchaeus stood as he conversated with our Lord and said unto the Lord, behold, Lord, the half of my goods I give to the poor. And if I have taken anything from any man by false accusation, I restore him fourfold. Zacchaeus was a publican, which means he was a tax collector. He worked for the Roman government. He was the chief republican, probably over other tax collectors. The Jews considered tax collectors as traitors and sinners in that day. Zacchaeus' willingness to repent was evident from his new benevolent attitude. Zacchaeus said if he had taken anything, he determined to return the taxes charged wrongfully. He was willing to make it right. This can be a difficult principle to apply because sometimes the effect of sin cannot be undone. For example, murder. If we take a person's life, there's no way we can restore that life back. But it is a biblical principle that must be accomplished to the extent possible. In Proverbs chapter 6 and verses 30 and 31, men do not despise a thief if he steal to satisfy the soul, his soul when he is hungry. But if he be found, he shall restore sevenfold. He shall give all the substance of his house. And then we go to Philemon 17 and 19, when the Apostle Paul was sending Onesimus back to his master. And Paul had converted him after he had ran away from his master. And Onesimus was being sent back by Paul to Philemon by the Apostle Paul. And Paul says in verse number 17 to Philemon, "If thou count me therefore a partner, receive him as myself." Paul says he left as a servant, but I'm going to send him back as a brother. If he have wronged thee, Paul says, if Onesimus had wronged Philemon in any kind of way, if he have owed thee aught, Paul said, put that on my account. I, Paul, have written it with my own hand. I will repay it, he says. So what does that teach us? Well, Paul realized that if Onesimus had done anything wrong, if he owed Philemon anything, Paul was willing to make restitution for what was wrongfully done, whatever the case might be. So yes, restitution is a biblical principle, and it must be made to the extent possible. If you take someone's possession, by way of example, their vehicle, and then you say you have repented, but you keep driving it, now, you haven't made restitution. Matter of fact, you haven't even repented if you keep driving it. You've got to return that which was taken to make things completely right. It must be restored back to the rightful owner. I think we can understand that restitution is essential to repentance. When we have the opportunity to do so, we need to make things completely right. We thank you for the question.
1: Thank you. I was thinking about the Philippian jailer. You know, he could not remove the stripes from the backs of Paul and Silas, but what did he do? He washed their stripes, didn't he? He did what he could. He made restitution as far as he could. Brother Gus Nichols used this illustration. He said a man had been getting groceries from a store on credit, and one day he told the store owner, "Oh, I've turned over a new leaf. I have repented. And from this day forward, I shall not purchase anything on credit from your store anymore. I'm reformed, and I'm sorry for what I've done in the past, and I ask your forgiveness." But you know that store owner was very much justified in not accepting that man's so-called repentance, because he hadn't truly repented. Because his repentance was not accompanied and demonstrated by restitution. He didn't pay back what he owed. That was necessary, wasn't it? And so, as Brother Massey said, repentance requires restitution, whether it involves somebody's groceries or somebody else's car, as he said, or somebody else's spouse, too. And, you know, a lot of people didn't have a problem understanding restitution and its connection to repentance until the controversy over marriage, divorce, and remarriage. When we sin, God desires us to repent. Brother Brewer, we have this question. Does Acts 20 and verse 7 have reference to the Lord's Supper? If so, they did need it on the first day of the week. Brother Brewer.
2: Well, I'm not exactly sure what the thought process behind the question was, but yes, Acts 20 and verse 7 most definitely is referring to the Lord's Supper, and we know this because of the context of the timeline. And so for just a minute, take a trip with me through Acts, the first few verses of Acts chapter 20, and let's see exactly what's going on. When the chapter begins, Paul was in Ephesus, but he had to leave Ephesus quickly because of a riot. And it says in verse 1 that when he left Ephesus, he went to Macedonia. Well, after that, he headed to Greece, where he stayed there for 3 months, verses 2 and 3. And then from Greece, he started sailing towards Syria before he decided to head back to Macedonia in verse number 4.

0: to get back to Jerusalem. You know, to us, that wouldn't be a big deal, but you've got to understand, Paul wasn't working with the modern transportation like we are. He couldn't just hop on a plane and get back to Jerusalem. It was going to take some time for him to do so. And so, when you get down to verses 6 and following, you find out that he got into Troas after 5 days, and there in verses 6 and 7, he stayed there for 7 days. Why? Why in the world did Paul, when he was in such a hurry to get back to Jerusalem in time for the Pentecost, why did he stay in Troas for 7 days? Well, because he wanted to be able to meet with the brethren. And from what we can tell, he got into Troas on a Monday, but he knew he wouldn't have the opportunity to meet with them until, at least collectively all together, perhaps until the next first day of the week. And so he stayed there for 7 days so he would have the opportunity to assemble with the disciples and worship with them. And as verse number 7 says, break bread or observe the Lord's Supper. You do see the words break bread in other contexts in the New Testament. That phrase can be used in reference to simply sharing a meal together. But it seems quite obvious that Acts chapter 20 and verse 7 is referring to something much more than just sharing a common meal. Paul could have done that any day. He didn't have to wait in Troas for 7 days to just share a common meal with the disciples there. He waited there 7 days because he wanted to worship with them on the first day of the week. And so the breaking of bread in verse 7 would just simply be in reference to the observing of the Lord's Supper. So yes, the breaking of bread is a reference to the Lord's Supper, and it did occur on the first day of the week. I'm not exactly sure why. I wish the questioner had in their question explained their thought process behind it not being on the first day of the week, but the verse clearly says that they did this on the first day of the week, just as we are commanded to do throughout the New Testament. And so I hope that going through Acts 20 has helped in understanding both the what the breaking of bread was, the reference to the fact that it was the Lord's Supper, and the fact that it was something that they observed on the first day of the week, because that's what the verse clearly says. So thanks so much.
1: 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Back now to Brother Taylor, we have this question. Of whom was Paul speaking in 2 Corinthians 12, 2 and 3, and what is the third heaven? Brother Taylor.
2: Appreciate that question. When we look at 2 Corinthians chapter 12, we realize that in chapter 10, Paul begins to defend his apostleship, his authority as an apostle. There were those who were saying, in essence, that he was not a real apostle. May have been because he became apostle after the others was, and that he saw Jesus only in visions or in a trance and so forth. But he was a full-fledged apostle. He makes that statement in chapter 12, verse 12. He said, the signs of an apostle were seen among you, in other words, when I was there. I'm going to read these first few verses of chapter 12 and then make some more comments. Paul says, it is not expedient for me, doubtless, to glory, I will come to visit.

0: visions and revelations of the Lord. Paul is pointing out, I'm not really bragging for bragging's sake, but since no one is defending me, I'm going to defend myself and show you some things to reason from as to why you can know that I am a true apostle. Verse 2, I knew a man in Christ above 15 years ago. Whether in the body, I cannot tell, or whether out of the body, I cannot tell. God knoweth. Such an one caught up to the third heavens. Now, I knew such a man, whether in the body or out of the body, I cannot tell, God knoweth, how that he was caught up into paradise and heard unspeakable words, which is not lawful for a man to utter. Paul, in this particular setting, he's referring to something that occurred with him 14 years ago. And he does not use his own name. He just simply says, I knew a man. This is not unusual in Scripture to find someone referring to themselves in the third person. We find this kind of thing in the Gospel of John, chapter 19, verse 26, and John 21, and verse 20, where John just says, the disciple, or that disciple. He's referring to himself, but he does not call himself me or I. He says, that disciple. And so Paul is not using his own name here, but he says, I knew a man. And so he's referring to himself. And in the process here, he is, similar to me in the context, is showing that whoever may attack my apostleship because I have these physical ailments in this particular chapter, that's not going to hold water, you might say, because I pray to God about it. And he chose to leave me with the physical infirmity, whatever it may have been. And so he's defending himself in this. But he also wants him to understand that something happened 14 years earlier that occurred in his life that also shows that he was a full-fledged apostle. When we realize that the Jews had the idea of three different heavens, the heavens where the birds fly, the atmosphere, the clouds. The second heaven where the sun and the moon and the stars are. Matthew 24 and verse 29 talk about the stars falling from heaven. The third heaven is where God dwells. Matthew chapter 5 verse 16, it said, let your light so shine before men that they may see your good works and glorify your Father which is in heaven. And so the third heaven is where God dwells. We find other passages in Matthew 5 where Jesus talked about praying for your enemies and so forth. And he said in Matthew 5, verse 45, he said, that you might be the children of your Father, which is in heaven. And so the third heaven is where God is. God, for some reason, saw fit that Paul get a glimpse of heaven while in a trance, it appears to me. It may be what we read about in Acts 22. Verse 17 and 18, where he said, I fell into a trance when he was speaking to a crowd there. But he saw this trance, and very likely what he saw gave him strength and courage, knowing what his reward was going to be like, to continue to go forward preaching the gospel in spite of all the persecution and the hardship he went through. From what he saw, I believe, in that vision or trance, helped him to deal with all the things that was occurring to him after he began his ministry, going into places where his life was threatened and so forth, suffering, shipwreck, and all of this kind of thing. It helped him. And so he relates that to those who may be questioning his apostleship. And so he's talking about himself. And the third heaven is where God dwells. I appreciate that. Good question.
1: Thank you, Brother Taylor. To Brother Manis, should we confess our sins to one another as it says in the book of James? Brother Manis.
2: In James chapter 5, verse 16, James says, confess your faults one to another, that you may be healed. The effectual fervent prayer of a righteous man availeth much. Christians are instructed to confess their faults, their sins, to each other. This verse does not directly address the requirements of confessing our sins to God, but to other Christians. 1 John 1 and verse number 8 to 10 talks about confessing our sins unto God, who is faithful and just to forgive us of our sins and to cleanse us from all unrighteousness. The text in James chapter 5 and verse 16, it does not address the subject of confessing to an elder or a preacher, but to one another. The matter is placed on the level of all Christians. The nature or the situation in which the confession is to be made is not identified. It could be a private or public confession, depending on the nature of the confession that needs to be made. As a rule of common sense, the confession should be as public or as private as the offense. If only three others know of the sin, then only those three should be aware of the confession. If the sin is known by all in the congregation, the acknowledgement of the sin ought to be made to the whole congregation. And when we consider that sins known only to God should be confessed only to God, but sins known to one or few should be confessed only to one or few, as the case may be. Public sins, sins known to all, should be confessed publicly and before the church. There is nothing in the text that requires the penitent saint to verbally identify the particulars of his sin. What is required is the confession of sin. In other words, the acknowledgement of wrongdoing and the intent and the attitude that he or she is going to strive to live a better life or conduct themselves in a better way. The Bible teaches us in Acts chapter 8 and verse number 18 to 20, 24, how that Simon wanted to buy the gift of the Holy Spirit, that he saw Peter, the Apostle Peter, laying the hands. Peter and John came down from Jerusalem. They laid hands on the those of saints in Samaria. And Simon, he was converted as well by the gospel beforehand. And when he saw the laying on the hands of the apostles, the Holy Ghost was given. He offered them money, saying, "Give me also this power, that whomsoever I lay hands may receive the Holy Ghost." But notice what Peter tells Simon. He says unto him, "Thy money perish with thee, because thou hast thought that the gift of God can be purchased with money. Thou hast neither part nor lot in this matter. Thy heart is not right in the sight of God." And then verse 22, he tells them in Acts 8 and verse 22, he says, "Repent therefore of this thy wickedness, and pray God if perhaps the thought of thy heart may be forgiven thee." And he said, "I perceive thou art in the gall of bitterness and in the bond of iniquity." But notice Simon's answer to Peter. Simon answered, "I pray ye the Lord for me, that none of these things which thou hast spoken come upon me." He had a change of attitude, a change of heart. He realized he was wrong for what he attempted to do, buying the gift, buying the Holy Spirit, the gift of the Holy Spirit with money. He didn't have anything to do with that. It was just to the apostles only. But he was a babe in Christ, not knowing any better. But that did not stop Peter from pointing out the error of his way and giving Simon the opportunity to make things right. And Simon desired Peter to pray on his behalf. So we should teach people to confess their sins according to what the scriptures teach and ask for prayers on our behalf. We thank you for the question.
1: Thank you. And now to Brother Brewer. Please discuss the family gods which Rachel stole and hid by sitting on them. What are these, and why did she do this, Brother Brewer?
3: You probably remember the story in Genesis 31 that Jacob had come into this land, and he found Rachel, and he loved her, and he wanted to marry her. And so he worked 7 years to win her hand. Laban, his father-in-law, or come to be father-in-law, deceived him and tricked him into marrying Leah instead. And so he then had to work 7 more years to receive Rachel. But all of that's passed now, and his obligation to Laban is done, and so Jacob's ready to go home. But because Laban had already deceived him once, Jacob said in verse 31, after being confronted by Laban after the fact, that Jacob was afraid that Laban was going to forcibly take Rachel and Leah away from Jacob if he threatened to leave. And so Jacob decided they would just leave in the middle of the night, or at least they would leave without Laban knowing. I don't know if it was in the middle of the night, but they would leave without telling Laban. The problem came, as per the question, in verses 19 and 20, when before they left, Rachel, quote, stole the images that were her father's, but she did so without Jacob or anybody else knowing. Laban found out they were gone, went after them, didn't catch up to them for 7 days. But 7 days later, he called up, and he was furious, number one, that he hadn't been told that they were leaving because he didn't get to tell his daughters goodbye. And also, he was upset that those idolatrous gods were gone. Burton Kaufman, in his commentary on Genesis, said that these were pagan gods or small idols prominently used by many idolatrous pagans. And in the same reference, he lists three reasons as to why she possibly felt compelled to steal them. Number one, he said the teraphim, or these gods, were associated with the inheritance and property rights of owners, and it could have been possible that Rachel supposed her possession of these would help validate the legitimacy of her husband's title to the flocks and herds he had acquired while serving Laban. Number two, he said one Jewish commentary suggested that Rachel took the idols in order to keep her father from worshiping them. And then, of course, number three, it might have just been the case that Rachel was inclined to idolatry herself and wanted to continue worshiping them even after she left home. And I think her later actions may give us some insight into indicating that she was probably inclined to idolatry, and that was the reason she took them. But I think those are three at least very good options that are worthy of more exploration and would possibly help you in understanding greater what her reasoning behind them were. So I hope that helps, and thank you for the good question.
1: Thank you so much to Brother Brewer and Brother Taylor and Brother Manis for doing such a good job all this week in answering your questions. We've had some good questions, and perhaps they have provoked different questions in your minds, and maybe you want to ask a follow-up question. In just a moment, you're going to see our contact information, and we are always in need of Bible questions and a Bible answer, so please send them to us. Thanks so much for watching A Bible Answer, and remember, for your Bible questions, there's always a Bible answer.
4: We would love to hear from you, our viewers. If you have questions for A Bible Answer, or if you'd like any of the material offered on this program, please contact us at the address on the screen. We appreciate all of our supporters, and we encourage you to worship with a faithful Church of Christ in your area.

0: In Acts chapter 19, people were baptized into Christ and the church was established in Ephesus. Later, Paul wrote them a letter and said that they had been saved by God's grace through faith. But what exactly does that mean? Number one, grace is God's part. Titus 2:11 says the grace of God appeared bringing salvation to all men, instructing us. God's grace instructed Noah how to survive the flood, instructed Joshua how to conquer Jericho, and today it instructs us how to be saved from our sins. Number two, salvation is through faith. It's interesting, many of the Greek manuscripts say through the faith in Ephesians 2:8. Faith is our part in obeying God's plan. It's the gospel. Hebrews 5:9 says God is the author of eternal salvation to those who obey Him. Obey what? His plan, the gospel. And how? Well, we hear the gospel, believe it, repent of our sins, confess His name, and are finally baptized into Christ, where we contact His blood and our sins are washed away.
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2: Hello, and welcome to our study of 1 Corinthians. You know, the last time we were together, we looked at the end of chapter 14 of 1 Corinthians, and there was a heavy emphasis on the word silent, that the whole purpose of the assembling was ultimately to give Christians hope and to grow their faith. And for that reason, both tongue speakers and prophets and women, particularly wives, were told to be silent so that everybody else could be benefited and the worship could be in accord with the Lord's will. We then went immediately into another aspect of encouraging the Christians in their hope, and that is that after realizing we all speak in order, then we must also realize our faith is built on the gospel. But Paul says, that's what I preached. That's what you received. That's what you ought to stand in. So our hope rests in the gospel. And to show that it's not an invalid hope, in other words, it's a very, very valid and true hope, he set forth the witnesses being Peter and the apostles and James and 500 brethren, and more than 500 brethren at once, and then even Paul, and all of them testified to the same fact, that Jesus was raised from the dead, that he is now seated at the right hand of God. As we closed out our study in regard to the hope, having observed the importance of remaining silent so that people could focus on what the Lord wanted and the church could be built up, doing everything one at a time so that everybody would benefit, realizing the gospel was preached to them and that the witnesses confirmed it was reality, then unfortunately we came to the error. Their hope in Corinth was being dashed by an error that was being taught. And we want to look a little more deeply at that and hear Paul's complete answer to the problem.

All right, let's go back and take a look at Paul's introduction of this error that was being taught and apparently was even being accepted by some of the Christians in Corinth. In verse 12, remember he said, "Now if Christ is preached that he's been raised from the dead, how do some among you say that there is no resurrection of the dead? But if there's no resurrection of the dead, then Christ is not risen. And if Christ is not risen, then our preaching is empty, and your faith is also empty." The gospel is the death, the burial, and the resurrection. If you take the resurrection out, then you have neutered the gospel. You've taken all the strength out of it, all the power out of it. And that's what Paul says. Not just the power out of the preaching, you took the power out of the converts too. Their faith is worthless if there's no resurrection. That's the way he starts. He continues. "Yes, and we have found false witnesses of God because we have testified of God that he raised up Christ, whom he did not raise up, if in fact the dead do not rise." Paul says, we've basically called God a liar. If God didn't raise Jesus from the dead and we said that he did, then we've lied about God if the dead aren't raised. And you can see the ridiculous nature of that argument. They should have understood it, and I'm sure they did when they got this letter. So he continues in verse 16 of 1 Corinthians 15, "For if the dead do not rise, then Christ is not risen. And if Christ is not risen, your faith is futile, and you are still in your sins. Then also those who have fallen asleep in Christ have perished. If in this life only we have hope in Christ, we are of all men the most pitiable." It's a sad idea all the way around. Paul is saying without resurrection, then Christ isn't raised. And without Christ being raised, then our faith, your faith, my faith, it's futile. And the apostles who were suffering persecution, one of whom by this time had likely already died, James had been put to death by Herod in Acts chapter 12, and they had died for no cause at all. They're very much to be pitied because they're preaching something that just is not true. If the dead are not raised, and he keeps saying that, doesn't he? If the dead are not raised, truth is they are. And he's already shown it in the case of Christ, and he's going to really lay it out further in just a moment. But notice in the midst of that, he says, and the dead, well, the dead are just perished. They've just gone into the grave and they'll never come out. Not only is our faith ruined and our hope destroyed, but our loved ones are gone and they will never see light again. But Paul doesn't believe that. And so in verse 20, he says, "But now Christ is risen from the dead and has become the first fruits of those who have fallen asleep." First fruits. The idea is clearly set forth in the book of Leviticus. The first fruits were offered on the Lord's Day morning after the week of the Passover. They offered the first fruits of the barley harvest. And what we have to envision here is they would bring the first cuttings from the barley harvest. They'd bring them before God. They would offer another sacrifice, and they would wave that barley before the Lord. And what they're saying is, thank God for the harvest we're about to have. The first fruits were offered as a thanksgiving offering in anticipation of the harvest to follow. And so when Paul thinks about Jesus' resurrection from the dead, he's saying he's the first fruits. He's the first among many to come forth from the grave. We ought to give thanks for the resurrection of Christ because that foreshadows, as it were, our coming forth from the grave. He continues in verse 21, "For since by man came death, by man also came the resurrection of the dead. For as in Adam all die, even so in Christ
all shall be made alive. Now think about that just a moment. Adam's sin in the garden resulted in death passing on every person. In other words, everybody's got to die. Sometimes even babies die. How did death enter the world? It wasn't because God wanted it to be there. It's because man sinned. That's what brought death into the world. But everything that we lost unconditionally in Adam, I didn't do anything to bring about my physical death. You didn't do anything to bring about your physical death. Adam did, and we all suffer the consequences of his sin. But just as surely as I suffer death through no particular fault or action of my own, in the same way I'm going to be raised from the dead through no particular action of my own. In other words, Jesus is going to restore everything that we lost unconditionally in Adam. We lost life in Adam. We receive life in Christ. Everybody's going to be raised. Now, the focus of this chapter is mostly on the resurrection of Christians, and so he doesn't elaborate on that. But the Lord does, say in John chapter 5, verses 27 and following, he indicates that both the good and the bad will be raised in the resurrection morning. And so we need to realize everybody's going to receive life. The question is not, will you or will I live eternally? The question is, where will you or I live eternally? And Paul's focus here is trying to get them to see their confidence in the resurrection of Christ so that they can live eternally with God. So he continues, verse 23. For each one in his own order, Christ the firstfruits, afterward those who are Christ at his coming. Then comes the end when he delivers the kingdom to God the Father, when he puts an end to all rule and all authority and power. So how is the resurrection going to take place? What order does it come in? You know, usually troops march in certain order, maybe first company, second company, third company, and first division, second division, third division, so forth. I don't know. I've never, you know, been in that particular situation, but I get the idea, and I think you do too. Here he says Christ was the first to be raised from the dead. Then everybody else will be raised from the dead. And at that point, death will be totally defeated. And so with all enemies put under his feet, Jesus is going to lay down his reign. That's not what some people want to tell you. Some people want to say that when the resurrection occurs, then Jesus is going to come to earth and rule. No, no, no. When the resurrection occurs, Jesus is going to put down rule, because all enemies will be put under his feet. And then he's going to give the kingdom to God. And that's the message that he's delivering here. Or he must reign till he has put all enemies under his feet. That's verse 25 of 1 Corinthians 15. The last enemy that will be destroyed is death. It will be put in subjection to him. It will have no more power over man because he's taken that power away. For he has put all things under his feet, but when he says all things are put under him, it is evident that he who put all things under him is accepted. All right, God's the one that gave Jesus authority. You see that, for example, in the end of chapter 1 of the book of Ephesians. You see Jesus basically declaring that in Matthew chapter 28, beginning of verse 18. And now it's being reaffirmed by Paul. And so the fact that God the Father gave him the authority clearly demonstrates that the Father is not under the authority of the Son. Everything else is, and everyone else is. He is the King of kings and the Lord of lords. And so he continues in verse 28. Now, when all things are made subject to him, then the Son himself will also be subject to him who put all things under him, that God may be all in all. You know, we human beings have a tendency to want to be number one. Now, how many times have you seen fans in the stands, whether it's a football or a baseball or basketball or whatever it might be, holding up that big styrofoam or whatever finger that means we're number one. We're number one. That's what people want. But God demonstrates, and Jesus demonstrates, that
really just playing your role is what's important. The Father's role is to be ultimately in charge. The Son's role is to carry out the will of the Father. The Spirit's role is to report, deliver the true statements about what the Father and the Son did, and therefore what we ought to do as the body of the Son, the body of Christ. And so Jesus has no problem with submitting to the Father. He understands he's still God. Holy Spirit's still God. It's just the Father is the one that's in charge. You know, in any matter in which we're involved, any activity, if we're going to build a doghouse, somebody's got to be in charge. Otherwise, we end up with all roof pieces and no sides. Or we end up with no door because nobody knew they were supposed to cut the door. Somebody's got to be in charge. In the Godhead, it's the Father that's in charge. Well, he continues in verse 29, having clearly stated that there is a resurrection of the dead, he now goes back to those false teachers, and he says, otherwise, what will they do who are baptized for the dead if the dead do not rise at all? Why then are they baptized for the dead? Now, Paul's use of pronouns in this chapter is very important. It becomes very clear here how important it is. In verse 1, he said, I declare, obviously referring to himself. In the end of verse 2, or in verse 1, and also in verse 2, he uses you, referring to the Corinthian Christians. But now, in verse 29, he's obviously referring to false teachers because he says, they. What are they going to do who are baptized for the dead? Now, oddly enough, there were apparently false teachers who were saying there's no resurrection from the dead, and yet they were being baptized for the dead. And Paul basically saying, that's ridiculous. If there's no resurrection, why bother? You're not going to have an impact on the dead. And then he goes on, and why do we stand in jeopardy every hour? Why would Paul be persecuted? Why would Paul go to prison? Why would Paul ultimately suffer death for the preaching of the gospel if the Lord was not raised? And the obvious answer is, if he is in his right mind, he wouldn't. He wouldn't do that. So he continues in verse 31, I affirm by the boasting in you, which I have in Christ Jesus, our Lord, I die daily. Paul suffered every day, but he did it gladly because there is a resurrection. He continued, if in the manner of man I have fought with beasts at Ephesus, what advantage is that to me if the dead do not rise? Let us eat and drink, for tomorrow we die. Do not be deceived. Evil company corrupts good habits. Awake to righteousness and do not sin. For some do not have the knowledge of God. I speak this to your shame. I looked at those verses and first of all realized that Paul was in Ephesus. He was doing the will of God, but he dealt with some very difficult situations. He called them beasts. He was persecuted there. He was threatened even with death there. And he did that, why? Because he knew there was a resurrection of the dead. And he wanted those people in Ephesus to know that, and he certainly had already told it to the people in Corinth. He says, don't be deceived. Evil company, what had happened? They associated with false teachers, and those false teachers had corrupted their view of the resurrection. Paul said, look out. Don't associate with false teachers. And so then in verse 34, awake to righteousness. And the word that he uses there basically means shake off that drunken stupor. You fell asleep in your drunkenness, shake it off. Wake up and realize there is a resurrection, and those false teachers don't know what they're talking about. Now, having sustained that argument all the way through to verse 34 of 1 Corinthians 15, in verse 35 he continues with a question that either they had asked or they might ask. But someone will say, how are the dead raised up? And with what body do they come? Now see, what they're trying
to do is put him in a position of a dilemma. Everybody knows that when a body's been in the earth any time at all, that it begins to rot. And do you really want that old rotten body to come out of the ground and that be your body? So, you know, how are the dead raised? And they're making fun of the idea. Well, listen to Paul as he continues, "Foolish one, what you sow is not made alive unless it dies." He's talking about a resurrection that takes place every year in corn fields and wheat fields and barley fields, and we could keep going. Farmers put into the ground a seed that looks nothing like the body that comes out of the ground. You put a kernel of corn in the ground and a stalk comes out. They don't look anything alike. The body that's put in the ground dies. You can't find that kernel anymore, but in its place is this new life, this new body. And that's exactly what Paul says is going to happen in our resurrection. Listen to him in verse 37. "And what you sow, you do not sow that body that shall be, but mere grain, perhaps wheat or of some other grain. But God gives it a body as he pleases, and to each seed its own body. So every seed's got a body suited to its particular purpose. It grows in the way God intended for it to." He continues, "All flesh is not the same flesh, but there's one kind of flesh of man and another flesh of animals, another of fish and another of birds." You know, I've seen a lot of people in my lifetime, and we all look different, don't we? But I've never seen a person that looked like a dog. I've never seen a person that looked like a fish. I've never seen a person look like a bird. Birds have a unique body. People have a unique body. Fish have a unique body. And that's Paul's point. Everybody gets a body from God suited to the life that they're going to be expected to live. And so he continues. "There are also celestial bodies and terrestrial bodies. But the glory of the celestial is one, and the glory of the terrestrial is another. There's one glory of the sun, another glory of the moon, and another glory of the stars. For one star differs from another star in glory." You can look up in the heavens and know that God gives each planet, each star, a different body. And the body is suited to the role that it plays, whatever that might be. And he wants us to understand that's exactly what he's going to do with us when we start talking about our resurrection. And so he continues, verse 42, "So also is the resurrection of the dead. The body is sown in corruption. It is raised in incorruption." Now, there are two senses, I think, in which the body that's put into the earth is sown in corruption. One, it's going to return to dust. That was told way, way back in the Garden of Eden after the fall of man. But also it's corrupted in that this is the body in which we sinned. Now, I'm not saying we didn't escape sin through the sacrifice of Christ, but I'm saying this body was the tool that we used to be involved in sin. So it's sown in corruption, but when it's raised, it's going to be incorruptible. Incorruptible in the sense that, number one, that body that we receive then will never rot. And incorruptible in that sin will have no part in heaven. And that's the clear teaching, especially the book of Revelation. So he continues with that idea. Verse 43, "It is sown in dishonor. It is raised in glory. It is sown in weakness. Is raised in power. Is sown a natural body. Is raised a spiritual body." There is a natural body. There is a spiritual body. So Paul is saying, look, every body is suited to its purpose. We've already seen that. We saw when we talked about the plants. We saw that when we talked about the animals. We saw that when we talked about the things that are up in the skies. Everything has a unique body. And in just the same way, this body was suited to live on this fleshly, physical earth, and the new body that we receive will be suited to live in a spiritual, eternal home. Now, it's interesting that Paul's not the only one that talks about that. Some other time, maybe we'll look at 1 John chapter 3, where John says, basically, don't know what we're going to look like when we're raised from the dead, but here's what I do know. We're going to look just like Jesus does, because Jesus will at that time have that great spiritual body that is his. And so
Paul continues, verse 45 of 1 Corinthians 15, and so it is written, the first man, Adam, became a living being. The last Adam became a life-giving spirit. Adam was physical. Christ was spirit. What Jesus did was give us a, or he will give us, a body that is spiritual and will be suited to a spiritual home. And so he continues, verse 46. However, the spiritual is not first, but the natural, and afterward the spiritual. Who came first, Adam or Christ? Well, that's pretty easy, isn't it? In terms of the biblical revealing of these two, it is obvious that the first to be revealed biblically was Adam. And the second was Christ. Jesus was born it's recorded in Matthew chapter 1 and 2, and also in Luke chapter 2. We can see that. Now, I know that he existed with God in the beginning. John makes that clear in John chapter 1. But the point is, when we start talking about the one that came to reign and to rule over the church, the kingdom of God, that one came after Adam. In just the same way, I get my physical body first, and I get a spiritual body second. That's the point that Paul is making. And so, he continues, verse 48, as was the man of dust, so also are those who are made of dust. And as is the heavenly man, so also are those who are heavenly. So, when we are raised, we'll be like Christ, just like John said. And as we have borne the image of the man of dust, we shall also bear the image of the heavenly man. Don't know what we'll look like, John says, remember? But we're going to look like him. So, with all of that having been said, Paul then begins to roll into a crescendo, as it were, verse 50. Now, this I say, brethren, that flesh and blood cannot inherit the kingdom of God, nor does corruption inherit incorruption. So what's the point? This physical body cannot go to heaven. That's Paul's point. This physical body cannot go to heaven. That's as clear can be. It's not suited to heaven. It will not abide there. But he continues, behold, I tell you a mystery. Now, a mystery is something that had been hidden. But Paul is now revealing something that, so far as I can tell, was never clearly stated before, and here it comes. We shall not all sleep, but we shall all be changed. Everyone's not going to die. When Jesus comes back, there'll be some people that are living, but everybody's going to be changed. That body that we've had on earth will not be the body that even the living saints will take to heaven. It just won't work that way. And so he goes ahead. In a moment, in the twinkling of an eye, at the last trumpet, for the trumpet will sound and the dead will be raised incorruptible, and we shall be changed. Now, he says, we're going to be changed. When? When the trumpet sounds and we're raised. And again, that word raised is passive. I can't raise myself from the grave. God will, just like he raised up Jesus. And the good news is, when he does, he says, we will be changed. We'll be suited to heaven. So he continues, for this corruptible must put on incorruption. This mortal must put on immortality. So when this corruptible is put on incorruption, this mortal is put on immortality, then should be brought to pass the saying that is written, death is swallowed up in victory. Oh, death, where is your sting? Oh, Hades, where is your victory? The sting of death is sin. The strength of sin is the law. So here he depicts death as a serpent, and sin is its bite. And unfortunately, the law condemns us because it shows us our sin, but it had no provision to set us free. But, watch next, but thanks be to God who gives us the victory through our Lord Jesus Christ. So, how are we going to win? We're not going to win by living worldly, focusing on ourselves. We're going to win by focusing on our Lord. And so in verse 58, therefore, my beloved brethren, be steadfast, unmovable, always abounding in the work of the Lord, knowing that your labor is not in vain in the Lord.
They had been wrongfully convinced there was no resurrection. Paul's shown there is a resurrection. He's shown what's coming through Jesus Christ. It's available to all of us. And so he says, hold on. Hold on, brethren. Don't let anybody move you. Your faith is what it ought to be, abound in the work of the Lord, and you will go forward.

0: that the 11th of Leviticus, God required of the ancient people Israel to be holy as he was holy. The requirement was repeated at 1 Peter 1. When we have answered the call to holiness, we have separated ourselves from the carnal world and become reserved unto God for God's purposes. Those who have done so have become sanctified and are known as saints. Holy, saint, and sanctified are all forms of the same word. We are taught at the 12th of Hebrews that no man will see the Lord without holiness, and that diligence is required so that one fail not of the grace of God. Perhaps two important things are being taught to us here. First of all, though a man is saved by divine grace, he is still called unto holiness. Secondly, it is with diligence that he develop and maintain the holiness to which he is called, lest he fail to receive God's grace. It is by diligence in holiness and by the grace of God that a man may one day dwell with his Maker.
1: Welcome to A Common Ground, where we study difficult biblical subjects. Our goal is to unite the religious world again. And we hope that you brought your Bibles and that you'll study with us as we talk about the subject of faith alone. Can a man be saved by only believing in Jesus? We hope that you'll stay tuned as we talk about this subject in just a moment.

0: Welcome to our show, where there is always a common ground for every difficult Bible subject. And the Bible is always the ground on which we stand. Today, we have with us Aaron Gallagher talking about the subject of faith alone. And Aaron, tell us a little bit about yourself, where you're from, and what you do.
1: Well, thanks for having me on the show.
2: Yeah. So I work for the Gospel Broadcasting Network.
0: Right.
2: So I work for GBN, and I do a lot of work at public relations, and I handle a lot of the social media here.
0: Right. That's great, man. We appreciate your good work. GBN is a really, really vital part of spreading the gospel, so thank you for being part of the staff. Now, today, we're talking about the subject of faith alone.
2: Mm-hmm.
0: Now, when you read the Bible, what are some problems that you run into if, say, you believe in the idea of being saved by only believing?
2: Absolutely. I love the way you described it, because you said believing only.
0: Yeah.
2: Because, you know, in a lot of Bible studies I've had with a lot of people, sometimes different people have different definitions of faith alone.
0: Uh-huh.
2: So you'll say faith alone to one person, and they'll say, oh, that means belief alone. I've even heard it called easy believism. And then I'll have conversations with another person, and they'll say faith alone means, well, believing and repenting. And so I think the way you addressed it, and it's probably one of the ways I'll be going back and forth today and saying, you know, belief only or faith only, is really good, because when you look at any doctrine, you look in the New Testament, and there are many examples of people who believed but didn't follow through with some of the rest of those acts that the Bible tells us one must do to be saved.
0: Yeah.
2: And we can see that those people weren't saved by just belief only.
0: Yeah, that's true. You know, you think of examples like you mentioned. One comes to mind immediately, which is Agrippa.
2: Yeah.
0: You know, in Acts chapter 26, the Apostle Paul told him, he said, "For the king knows these things before, whom I speak freely, and persuaded that none of these things were hidden from him, for this thing was not done in a corner."
2: Mm-hmm.
0: And he specifically said, "King Agrippa, believest thou the prophets? I know that thou believest."
1: Absolutely.
0: But what was Agrippa's answer?
2: That's right. He said, "Almost thou persuadest me."
0: That's right.
2: And it's so funny to me too, because Paul says, he says, "These things weren't done in a corner. I know that you believe the prophets." You know, and then he basically says, "Are you trying to, in this such a short a time, persuade me to be a Christian?" And Paul says, "Short or long," he basically summarizes and says, "I wish that I could tell everybody, convert everybody to Christianity,"
0: yeah,
2: "except without these chains."
0: That's from, right. You know, he believed,
2: mm-hmm,
0: but yet he was still not a Christian.
2: Absolutely.
0: So I wish in the religious world today, you know, people would understand that, you know, maybe the guy on television or the guy on the radio, he's saying all you have to do is believe,
2: mm-hmm,
0: and say this prayer.
2: Mm-hmm.
0: But yet, when we come to the scriptures, that's not really a common ground for what we read in the Bible.
2: Absolutely. You know, I think of in the book of John, in John chapter 12, speaking of Jesus, "But though he had done so many miracles before them, yet they believed not on him." But then down in verse 42, it says, "Nevertheless, among the chief rulers also many believed on him. But because of the Pharisees, they did not confess him, lest they should be put out of the synagogue. For they love the praise of men more than the praise of God." And that's such a sad passage to me, because you see these people that saw the miracles Jesus did, and they believed in him, but yet because they love the praise of men more than the praise of God, that they wouldn't confess him. And to me, that it's just so sad that they see the things Jesus did. They know who he is, the Son of God, and yet because of other men, they
0: yeah,
2: wouldn't want to confess him.
0: You know, that same thing could happen today. It's almost like they say, "Well, I believe he's a king, but he's not my king."
2: That's right.
0: You know, and that's kind of sad when you think about it.
2: Mm-hmm.
0: But just because, say, a man believes, he's got to really go the next step.
2: Absolutely.
0: Certainly is what we're seeing in the scriptures.
1: Absolutely.
0: What about Acts chapter 2? You know, the church began. It's interesting, in verse 36, they said, "Men and brethren, what shall we do?"
2: What shall we do? You're right. You know, in the book of Acts, when I'm studying with somebody and they say, "Okay, what do I do when I'm looking for a church?" Right? One of the first things I say is, "Okay, if heaven and hell is real," which it is, the scriptures teach that clearly,
0: yeah,
2: "then one of the most important things, if not the most important thing, is how do you determine whether you go to heaven and not to hell? What do you have to do to be saved?" And so when I look in Acts chapter 2, I tell people, look at what Peter preached. And if the church that you're attending doesn't preach what Peter preached, then there's a big problem.
0: Yeah.
2: Because like you mentioned, these people in Acts chapter 2, they're believers. They already believe. Peter preached them about the death, burial, and resurrection of Jesus. And in verse 37, "Now when they heard this, they were pricked in their heart and said to Peter and the rest of the apostles, 'Men and brethren, what shall we do?'" And so I think it's interesting, before we go to verse 38, Peter talking to believers, they ask him what to do.
0: Yeah.
2: So what do we see Peter saying? In verse 38, if it's a prayer, Peter would say, pray a prayer. If it's, hey, you're good, you believe already, then Peter would say, hey, you guys don't need to do anything else.
0: True.
2: But in verse 38, Peter said, then Peter said to them, repent and be baptized, every one of you, in the name of Jesus Christ for the remission of your sins, and you shall receive the gift of the Holy Spirit.
0: Yeah. So, you know, if we take the position that all we have to do is believe, mm-hmm. you know, we're running into some problems.
2: That's right.
0: Like, what do we do mm-hmm. with Agrippa? You know, he believed, but he was still not a Christian.
2: Mm-hmm.
0: You know, what do we do with John chapter 12, like you mentioned?
2: Mm-hmm.
0: Acts chapter 2, it's sort of foreign to say all you have to do is believe.
2: And I think sometimes there's a problem with definitions. So when someone, like we talked about earlier, says faith, you know, one of my favorite passages is Psalm 119, 160, and the first part of that verse says, the sum of thy word is truth, right? It's like math, 2 plus 2 equals 4.
0: Okay.
2: So when I'm talking with someone, I'll say, well, look, if you pull something out of context, you know, take Romans 14, 22, for instance, if you have faith, keep it to yourself. All right, well, we know that that's talking about a personal faith and something's a matter of an opinion.
0: Yeah.
2: So if I took that out of context, you can basically teach somebody, hey, don't tell anybody about your faith.
0: Yeah.
2: So when I look at the word faith, first of all, you say, okay, which type of faith? Is it talking about a personal faith? Is it talking about the faith, you know, the plan of salvation?
0: Mm-hmm.
2: And I like to think of faith kind of in Bible studies, I'll say like a box. You've got your faith box, right? You've got yours and I've got mine. And I'll say, okay, well, I read somewhere that someone has to hear the gospel. I put that in the box. And then I'll say, okay, well, this verse says you got to believe. Put it in the box. Repent, put it in the box. Confess, put it in the box.
0: Yeah.
2: And then be baptized. You got to put that in the box too. And I think what you can have is, you know, James 2 talks about a living faith and a dead faith.
0: Yeah.
2: And if you don't put all those things that the scriptures teach in that box, then what you get is a faith that's incomplete. You know, so sometimes people will say, repent, confess, you know, believe, all those things they'll put in their box. When it gets to baptism, they say, I don't want to put that in my box.
0: Yeah.
2: And what that leaves us with, according to the scriptures, is an incomplete faith.
0: Yeah, I mean, that's a great way to put that, yeah. You know. And in fact, you mentioned James chapter 2 specifically,
2: mm-hmm.
0: you know, he talks about the living faith versus the dead faith.
2: That's right.
0: And it's interesting to me that he connected the dead faith with faith only.
2: Yeah.
0: With like only believing with no action.
2: That's right.
0: You know, like James 2, verse 17, even so faith, if it hath not works, is dead being alone.
2: Absolutely. Yeah, and then down in verse 24 of James 2, you see then how that by works a man is justified and not by faith only. And you have that concept of the living versus the dead faith, and the idea that if a faith, if it doesn't have works, if it's not a faith that leads you to obedience, you know, faith joined with obedience, then that faith really doesn't bless, it's dead. You know, verse 26, for as the body without the spirit is dead, so faith without works is dead. And I think, just like we talked about the definition of faith, getting your definition of works is also very important.
0: That's true.
2: You know, I use the analogy when I'm studying with people of, you know, if you go to school and your teacher gives you homework, and you go home that night and your dad gives you yard work, and you go in the next day and your teacher says, where's your homework? And you say, well, I mowed the grass. Your teacher's going to say, yeah, that's not the work that I was talking about. And when you look at passages, for instance, like Romans chapter 4 and verse 2, where it says, was Abraham justified by works? And in context, it's saying Abraham wasn't justified by works, right? But then you got in James 2:21, was not Abraham our father justified by works? So when you put James 2:21, Abraham was justified by works, but then you look at Romans 4:2, Abraham was not justified by works.
0: Yeah.
2: And both of those reference Genesis 15, verse 6. They're talking about the same event. The only way to reconcile, because we know the Bible doesn't contradict itself,
0: yeah.
2: is that we're talking about two different types of works.
0: That's right.
2: So Romans is talking about works of the law of Moses, and here in James is talking about works of obedience.
0: That's true. You know, it's very, very important, like you said, and I'm glad you brought that up, because, mm-hmm. you know, sometimes people go to Ephesians 2, 8 and 9, and mm-hmm. you're saved by grace through faith, not of yourselves as the gift of God, not of works,
2: mm-hmm.
0: lest any man should boast. So if you take the position that all you have to do is believe,
2: mm-hmm.
0: then we start running into problems when you come to other passages, because we fail to define what faith is. We fail to define what the works are.
2: Mm-hmm.
0: And clearly in Ephesians 2, those are works, he said, of yourselves.
2: That's right.
0: These are works of God.
2: You're so right. And Ephesians 2:8-9 is such a beautiful passage. The whole book of Ephesians is so beautiful. You know, it talks about in verse 3 that all spiritual blessings are in Christ.
0: Yes.
2: It talks about in verse 7, remission of sins is in Christ. Verse 11, our inheritance is in Christ. It's such a beautiful letter. And I think sometimes when you talk with somebody and you say, saved by faith alone, and they say, oh, you don't believe that, a wall immediately goes up.
0: Yes.
2: So I think it's important to say, look, we're not saying you earn salvation. Because sometimes in these discussions, there are two opposite ends of the spectrum, two extremes.

0: 6, it says the Lord gave Joshua the city of Jericho, right? It was a gift. Joshua didn't earn it. He didn't make the walls fall by his own, you know, mental power. But then in Hebrews 11:30, it says that by faith, the walls of Jericho fell. So just because something is a gift from God, even if God says, hey, there's some terms, Joshua had terms, he had to march around the city.
1: Yeah.
0: If those terms are given, it doesn't negate faith or negate God's grace. Our faith works through those obedient acts that we perform.
2: Man, that's a great illustration there. And it's interesting that Hebrews chapter 11, which is the Hall of Fame of faith, there are so many other illustrations there that are mentioned where these men, in order to have real biblical faith, they had to do something. Mm-hmm. Like Hebrews 11:4. Abel offered unto God a more excellent sacrifice than Cain.
0: Mm-hmm.
2: Verse 5, Enoch, it says that he was translated and he had this testimony, he pleased God.
0: That's right.
2: Let's see, verse 7, Noah prepared an ark to the saving of his house. He did all these things are done by faith.
0: That's one of my favorite ones there in verse 7, because sometimes if you're referencing an act like maybe baptism or, you know, something you have to do that God, you know, work of God, God tells us to do it and we're obedient to it. And someone say, well, that means you earn your salvation. And I love this verse because, you know, Noah built an ark and it says he did it by faith.
2: Yeah.
0: I mean, I'll ask people, which is more work for you to stand there? And it's interesting when baptism is mentioned, it's always in the passive voice in Greek, which means someone else does it to you.
2: Yeah, that's true.
0: And so this, by faith, Noah prepared an ark. I mean, I don't know if you've seen how big the ark or some of these recreations. That thing was massive. That was a lot of work. But the Bible doesn't say that by any way that Noah negated God's grace.
2: Mm-hmm.
0: God's grace instructed him, which is interesting too. Titus 2:11-12, the grace of God has appeared to all men, bringing salvation. And then in verse 12 it says, instructing us.
2: Yeah.
0: So the grace of God instructs us.
2: It does, it does. You know, and I'm glad you stopped us there and mentioned this, because in Genesis chapter 6 and verse 8, it says Noah found grace in the eyes of the Lord.
0: Absolutely.
2: But you say, well, why? How come all the other people didn't?
0: Mm-hmm.
2: They died in the flood. Well, the answer is in verse 22. It says,
0: right.
2: Thus did Noah according to all that God commanded him.
0: That's exactly right.
2: So God's commands and his grace are intertwined.
0: Mm-hmm.
2: You know, you can't separate the two. And faith, of course, is our part.
0: Yeah, that's right.
2: Grace is God's part.
0: That's right.
2: And it's very powerful.
0: And we were talking about Ephesians, and I know we kind of moved away from there, but it's interesting to me too that when I look at that, Ephesians 2:8-9, for by grace, when I see the word grace, I think of Titus 2:11, the grace of God appeared in all men, bringing salvation and then instructing us.
2: Yeah.
0: So the grace of God, first of all, showed us mercy, because we didn't deserve anything we've been given. And then the grace, he gives us his plan, and that plan is, are you saved through faith, or the faith, which is that plan of salvation, the things that God's instructed us. Not of yourselves, it's the gift of God. Everything that we do, even in obedience to God, in no way, shape, or form, merits our entrance into heaven.
2: That's right.
0: I love, you know, the parable of the unworthy servant, where it says, after a servant, even though he does all these things he was instructed to do, he still says, look, I'm an unworthy servant. I'm just doing what I ought.
2: Yeah, that's true. Man, that's very powerful. I appreciate that. So what we're finding is, if we take the position of faith only will save us, or believing only will save us, maybe even saying a sinner's prayer, something like that, we're running into some problems, and we've talked about some passages. Mm-hmm. We've already noticed Ephesians 2 that people use to promote that doctrine. But what about some very well-known ones, like the golden text of the Bible, you know, John 3:16?
0: Absolutely. John 3:16, if you ask somebody what's one passage that you maybe could memorize, you know, that's probably where somebody would quote. And it's interesting, when I've had conversations with people, they say, well, John 3:16, it doesn't say a word about baptism. And as one of my favorite preachers, I heard him say once, and I'll never forget it, he said, John 3:16 is soaking wet because of the context that it's in.
2: It's true.
0: You know, if you take the context, I heard a preacher once say, read 20 verses before and 20 verses after. But if you just go back from John 3:16, read it first. John 3:16, for God so loved the world that he gave his only begotten Son, that whosoever believeth in him should not perish but have everlasting life. Well, if you look back to the beginning of chapter 3, the context is, it's this conversation with Nicodemus. And Nicodemus comes to Jesus, and in verse 3, Jesus said unto him, talking about Jesus speaking with Nicodemus, verily I say unto thee, except a man be born again, he cannot see the kingdom of God. And Nicodemus saith unto him, how can a man be born when he is old? Can he enter the second time into his mother's womb and be born? Jesus answered, verily, verily, I say unto thee, except a man be born of water and of the Spirit, he cannot enter the kingdom of God. So if you read chapter 3, starting in verse 1 up to verse 16, it

0: takes about a minute and 30 seconds. I read fairly fast. So a minute, 30 seconds, maybe 2 minutes if you're a slow reader. Yes. You know, you and I have been talking for here, I don't know, 10 minutes so far. If someone were to say, hey, do you believe everything that Josh has said? I would say absolutely. So in this case, in John 3:16, whosoever believeth in him, I would say that includes the things that Jesus talked about. And Nicodemus would obviously remember what Jesus said maybe a minute ago.
1: Sure.
0: Yeah.
1: Yeah, I mean, it's amazing to me, though, what is inserted by people in verse 16.
0: Yeah.
1: You know, it says, whosoever believeth in him should not perish, but have everlasting life. And they read that as whosoever believes in him only.
0: That's right.
1: You know, believing and believing only are two totally different things.
0: Mm-hmm.
1: So,
0: and it's interesting, if you go 20 verses past this, to John 3 and verse 36, he that believeth on the Son hath everlasting life. And that's from pistis in Greek, that word. But it's interesting, some of the versions, like for instance, this King James, he that believeth on the Son hath everlasting life. And that's pistuon in Greek. And he that believeth not, the Son shall not see life, but the wrath of God abideth on him. Now in English, this is two different, or it's the same word, believeth and believeth not. In Greek, it's actually two different words. Some of the newer translations in this verse particular do a good job, where it says, he that believeth on the Son hath everlasting life, but he who obeyeth not, I believe the ASV talks about that. So it references, you know, you have belief, but then you also have obedience. And he that obeyeth not the Son shall not see life.
1: Yeah. You know, that's we've noticed already, that's really what faith is.
0: Mm-hmm.
1: You know, a biblical faith is believing what he said and having the heart to do it and being willing to say, look, I'll do whatever it is you tell me to do.
0: Mm-hmm.
1: That is the grace and the faith that come together that produces salvation according to Ephesians 2:8-9.
0: And where we started, just one verse in James 2, seest thou how faith wrought with his works, and by works was faith made perfect. That word perfect, teleos, is sometimes used, and it means to make complete.
1: Yeah.
0: So sometimes people see perfect and think, oh, it means without error, not a mistake. And what it really means, it's talking about to bring to completeness. So it's that idea of a faith that's obedient is a faith that's been complete. It's the complete consummated picture of faith that God
1: wants.
0: Man,
1: that's really powerful. I appreciate you bringing those points up. You really made some good points here today. So we talk about the problems that are being produced if we believe in this doctrine. Mm-hmm. We've talked about some passages that are used. But let's talk about some principles here.
0: Sure.
1: You know, we may even have to throw in the word works.
0: Sure.
1: You know, does the Bible use the term works? We mentioned earlier how sometimes it's used, but will a man be judged by his works?
0: You know, one of the other passages that I think is so sad, and you know, a lot of times people will say, well, there's nothing at all we have to do. And one of the passages that I think is maybe one of the scariest passages is in Matthew chapter 7. And in Matthew chapter 7 and verse 21, not everyone that saith unto me, Lord, Lord, shall enter into the kingdom of heaven, but he that doeth the will of my Father which is in heaven. Sometimes people will say, you don't have to do anything. This verse right here says, he who doeth the will of my Father.
1: We can't just say, Lord, come into my heart and be my personal Savior.
0: That's right. And, you know, I think the sad thing, too, is that I feel for people that have been taught that, because a lot of times you have people that are taught something by a religious leader that they see, and he's very eloquent, and maybe he teaches a lot of things right, but then they hear something, and the quote I've heard before is, it's easier to believe a lie you've heard 1,000 times than the truth you've heard once.
1: That's true.
0: And so sometimes when you see, well, there is something you must do, immediately these people have been taught, if you have to do anything, somehow you're earning it. You know, in verse 22, many will say to me in that day, Lord, Lord, have we not prophesied in thy name, cast out devils, in thy name done many wonderful works? And he'll say, then I will profess unto them, I never knew you, depart from me, ye that work iniquity. So you have this thing of the people that are punished are those that don't believe from other passages, those that work iniquity. But there in verse 21, the people that will be punished are the ones that haven't done the will of the Father.
1: That's right. They've done some good things.
0: Absolutely.
1: You know, maybe they've given to charities.
0: Mm-hmm.
1: They have been really outstanding people in their community.
0: Mm-hmm.
1: But the sad truth is they never did what God said for them to do to be saved.
0: That's right.
1: Which is a huge difference. And I think the religious world gets confused today about, you know, those types of things. They sometimes get the idea, well, I'm a good person, you know, I go to church or whatever, but yet they haven't ever contacted the blood of Christ in the way that God said.
0: That's exactly right.
1: So,
0: yeah, you know, when I look, you have Romans 6:23. You know, Romans 3 talks about the wages of sin. Or Romans 6 talks about the wages of sin is death. But Romans 3 in verse 23 says, "For all have sinned and come short of the glory of God." That's everybody. That's me. That's you. Every human that's ever walked this earth, except for Jesus Christ, has sinned and fallen short of the glory of God. And as you move through Romans, this treatise on justification by faith, you get to Romans 6:23. "For the wages of sin is death, but the gift of God is eternal life through Jesus Christ." So what we deserve are wages. You know, you work, it's what you earn.
1: Yeah.
0: Through our sin is death, but that gift of God is eternal life in Christ. And so a lot of times you see that phrase, "in Christ." I think it's maybe one of Paul's favorite phrases,
1: yeah,
0: "in Christ." You see it over and over. And so the important thing is to get to that point where you're in Christ, you have to follow what the New Testament says to do, not what, you know, this guy down the street may have thought up, maybe with good intentions and good motives, but the Scriptures ultimately, according to John 12:48, yeah, is what are going to judge us on the last day.
1: Sure, you know, and if God says this is what you have to do mm-hmm. in order to be in Christ,
0: mm-hmm.
1: it's really hard to say that I earned that.
0: That's right.
1: You know, what I earned for myself was death.
0: That's right.
1: And I didn't deserve for God to give me a chance, but mm-hmm. God said, "All right, I'll give you a second try.
0: That's
1: if
0: right.
1: you complete these things,
0: mm-hmm.
1: then I'll give you a reward." So it's pretty simply, to me, understood, but sometimes mixed up. And I'm with you. I feel sort of sad for people, mm-hmm. you know, when they get deceived. All right, let's talk about the plan of salvation for a minute.
0: Great.
1: We've got just about 4 minutes left.
0: Great.
1: Let's think about the principles of the plan of salvation.
0: Great.
1: What does it take?
0: So, you know, when you look at the totality of the New Testament teaching, go back to that faith box, right? Most people will agree you have to hear the gospel, all right? Everybody will believe. You have to believe it. You have to repent of your sins. You have to confess. Those are really 4 points that most people will agree with. But the one that people seem to really get hung up on as far as salvation from sins initially is baptism. And, you know, I think there's one passage that really gives some people some hold-ups. You know, I've had lots of Bible studies with people, and I'll say, "You got to hear," and they say, "I agree." "You got to believe," "I agree." "Repent," "Yep, absolutely, Aaron." "Confess," "Absolutely." "And then you have to be baptized." "No, no, no, Aaron, I don't have to be baptized." And one of the passages that they take me to a lot is Romans chapter 10. And they take me to this passage, Romans 10, 9 and 10. "For if thou shalt confess with thy mouth the Lord Jesus and believe in thine heart God is raised from the dead, thou shalt be saved. For with the heart man believeth unto righteousness, and with the mouth confession is made unto salvation." And I like to take this passage. It's great when they bring me here, because I was having a Bible study with a lady last week, and she said, "Well, look at verse 13. Baptism's not in here in this passage, but verse 13 says, 'For whosoever shall call upon the name of the Lord shall be saved.'" And I got a big smile on my face. I said, "Miss, you don't know how right you are. You're exactly right. Whoever calls on the name of the Lord shall be saved." And I think that sinner's prayer, this is where a lot of people take this verse.
1: Yeah.
0: But I always say you have to let the Bible be its best interpreter. Whenever I said, "Well, how would you show me in the Bible what it means to call on the name of the Lord?"
1: Yeah.
0: And she said, well, "I don't know." So I like to point to people that you may have a footnote in your Bible that this is a quotation from Joel chapter 2 and verse 32. So then I like to take people back to the book of Acts and say, if you want to know what it means to call on the name of the Lord, then let's go back and look at what an inspired apostle said.
1: He also quoted Joel, didn't he?
0: That's right. Peter in Acts chapter 2 and verse 21, he also quotes that exact same passage from Joel 2:32.
1: Mm-hmm.
0: And he reads in Acts 2:21, "It shall come to pass, whoever shall call on the name of the Lord shall be saved." And in verse 16, Peter says, "This is that which was spoken by the prophet Joel."
1: That's right.
0: That prophecy, I'm giving you a divine interpretation now. So Peter says, "Whoever calls on the name of the Lord shall be saved."
1: Mm-hmm.
0: The people listen to the preaching. Verse 37, they hear this, they're pricked of the hearts. "Men and brethren, what shall we do?" Call the name of the Lord to be saved. What shall we do? How do we call on the name of the Lord?
1: Yeah.
0: And in verse 38, Peter says, "Repent and be baptized, every one of you, in the name of Jesus Christ, for the remission of your sins." And it's interesting to back that up. Acts 22:16, if we flip over there, that was Peter's divine interpretation. And in Acts chapter 22, we get Paul, one of the other most important people you read about in the New Testament. You get Paul's interpretation of how he became a Christian. Paul had already heard, believed, repented, confessed. Paul prayed for 3 days. The Pharisees have been told and read that they had the first five books of the Old Testament memorized by the age 12. So Paul could pray, I have no doubt about it.
1: Yeah.
0: "But when Ananias came to him, 'And now why tarriest thou? Arise, be baptized, and wash away thy sins, calling on the name of the Lord.'" And it's interesting that washing away your sins, calling on the name of the Lord, and being baptized are all in aorist, middle, in Greek, which means they occur at the exact same time.
1: Wow.
0: So with Peter and Paul, you have two men giving your interpretation of calling on the name of the Lord as being baptized for the mission.
1: That is really, really something, man. I appreciate you bringing all those points out. And some of those I never would have thought of on my own. So I'm glad that you gave our viewers some good information as far as that goes. Now, you mentioned also about the hearing, believing, and confessing, that all the people usually say you have to do that.
0: Yeah.
1: But then they will turn right around and say, all you have to do is believe.
0: Yeah.
1: So I get sort of confused by that. And what you've presented today is a real common foundation ground for people on which they can stand.
0: Thank you.
1: And say, you know, this is really what God expects of me. Yeah. So, man, I really appreciate everything that you've done for us today.
0: You know, it's all God's word. He gave it to us. And I heard a person say once that originality is just forgetting where you got it from.
1: But oh, yes.
0: Unfortunately,
1: sure.
0: It's all in here.
1: So. Yes, sir. It is. And God's book is always right.
0: Absolutely.
1: So thank you so much for that.
0: Thank you.
1: There was a man who was in the Navy, and he had to attend a wedding for the weekend. He asked his officer, he said, can I go to this wedding? The officer said, yes, but you have to be back at 9 p.m. The soldier said to the officer, he said, but look, you don't understand. I'm in the wedding. His officer said, no, you don't understand. You are in the Navy. You see, he had responsibilities to fulfill. And because we call ourselves children of God doesn't mean that we don't have any responsibilities. In fact, it means the opposite. I hope today that you are encouraged by this study to really understand what the Bible teaches about a man's faith. Man's faith and God's grace, they have to come together somehow. The question is, will you take the step towards God's grace with your faith? I hope that you will. In Acts chapter 2, they said, what do we need to do? And he told them, they need to repent and be baptized and be added to the church, verse 47, and they did. We hope that you'll do the same. And remember today that for every difficult Bible subject, there is always a common ground.

0: Hello, my name is Cameron Freeman, and we are so glad that you're watching the Gospel Broadcasting Network. Here at GBN, one of our favorite questions to hear is, where is that in the Bible? We want you to know you always have a right to ask that of any preacher, pastor, or priest. 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Ask us the same thing, even if it's because you didn't have time to write down the book, chapter, or verse when the speaker said it. Thanks for watching, and we are glad that you're watching the Gospel Broadcasting Network.
1: If you're like me, you like hearing God's Word. 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Thank you, and we hope you enjoy the Gospel Journal.

Sunday is that special time for us to get together and study the Word of God. We're so glad that you've joined us this morning for our presentation of Give Me the Bible. So go get your Bible, sit down, and let's study together from the pages of God's eternal Word right here on Give Me the Bible.

0: Good morning, ladies and gentlemen, and thank you again for joining us today. Forgive me the Bible. We appreciate very much the pleasure that you afforded us to be able to share this great message of Christ with you this morning. This morning, we want to take our attention to the book of Revelation, chapter 3. And it was a story about churches, of all things. Imagine that. And it was a story about Jesus talking to those churches and writing to them. Have you ever wondered, what would Jesus say to your church where you attend? What would he say? Would he say that you're a church that is alive and vibrant, or would he say that you're a church that was dead, lifeless? Or would he say to you that you're a church that's lukewarm, and because of your lukewarmness, I'm going to spew you out of my mouth? Would you believe that that's exactly what Christ said to the church at Laodicea? He did. And he said, "Behold, I stand at the door and knock." And he said, "If any man will open, I will come into him and sup with him." Now, many of you may remember that old Holman Hunt portrait of Jesus actually standing at the door and knocking. One thing you may not remember is that on that door, there was no doorknob or entry device on the outside. It had to be opened from within. Now, that's the way our life is, isn't it? Jesus is knocking at our door. He's standing at our door today. He is. And he's inviting us to open the door, and he'll come in. You know, we ought to be thankful that Christ comes into our life. And today, that's what we really want to talk about. Behold, I stand at the door. And we want to go to our first speaker this morning right here on Give Me the Bible. And we're going to go to Perry Cowan. And Perry, what did Jesus really mean when he said, I stand at the door?
1: Good morning, folks. We're certainly grateful you've tuned in to the program today. You know, when Jesus is portrayed as standing at the door, consider this. Whose door is it? It's your door. Jesus is standing at your door. You know, one of the commands we're given in the scripture, in Ephesians and also in the book of Colossians, is that we are to teach one another with psalms and hymns and spiritual songs. And so I want to share with you this morning an old hymn. It was penned by a lady by the name of Mary Slade back in 1876. You're probably familiar with it. It's called "Who at My Door is Standing." And I'm just going to share with you the words to the song. I'm going to read it for you. Pray that you'll grasp the meaning and the connection with what we're trying to get across this morning. I would sing it to you, but I'd really rather you stay tuned so you can hear what these other fellows will have to say further on into the program. It's got four stanzas. Listen. Who at my door is standing, patiently drawing near, entrance within demanding? Whose is the voice I hear? Lonely without he's staying, lonely within am I. While I am still delaying, will he not pass me by? All through the dark hours dreary, knocking again is he. Jesus, art thou not weary, waiting so long for me? Door of my heart I hasten, thee will I open wide. Though he rebuke and chasten, he shall with me abide. Sweetly the tones are falling. Open the door for me. If thou wilt heed my calling, I will abide with thee. No, Jesus is not going to pass us by. He stands at your door and he knocks. He patiently waits. And he wants you to open the door. As Dan said, that painting that depicts Jesus standing at the door, there's no doorknob for him to turn to open the door. You have to open the door. But he doesn't get tired of knocking. He will continue to knock until you open the door or until you run out of time. We need to open the door for Jesus to come into our life, respond to him, and open to him. Dan?
0: Perry, thank you very much. And he is, as Perry suggested, standing at our door today. He is. And by virtue of the very fact that the Bible says that he knocks at our door is indication that he wants to come in. You know, sometimes we like to go see people and we kind of like to knock on the door or ring the doorbell and we wonder whether or not they really heard. And sometimes, no doubt, our master who knocks at our door, who stands there patiently waiting for us to open, wonders if we hear him knocking. And John Hafner, isn't it true that when Jesus is knocking, we ought to open the door?
2: Yeah, Dan, that's absolutely right. We thank all of you for tuning in this morning. You know, in this text in Revelation 3, if you look again at verse 20, it says, "Behold, I stand at the door and knock. If anyone hears my voice and opens the door, I will come into him and dine with him and he with me." I think it's very important that we see our Lord's character in the words of this verse. You know, it's not just to come and stand at the door, but once he arrives, he does knock. And there is a voice element to it, and we're getting to that next, but just the knock in and of itself says an awful lot. You know, someone might care about you enough to send a letter or to call, but the fact that he knocks means he's there. He has come a great distance. You may have friends that live far away from you, and when you meet, you try and find a good middle point. You don't want them to have to drive further or you to have to drive further, so you meet in the middle, have a neutral site there. Well, that's not how our Lord works, because we're not able to meet him in the middle. Because of our great need for help, because of our great need of a Savior, it's impossible. And so he makes it possible by going all the way, not just to a midpoint, but coming and arriving, like Perry said, at your door, and there knocking. Why does he knock? Because he loves us. He seeks to have a personal relationship, to fill the void that each one of us have. And you think about the truth of this void. To talk about a man without a country, a loyal subject separated from his king, one who is divided in what should be a beautiful marriage relationship, but living separate. Christ says we should be together, we should be united. And in order to do that, he's going to have the remedy for our sin, to wash that away with the power of the sacrifice of his blood. Again, going above and beyond for our sakes, the great love that's there. And as we mentioned earlier, he doesn't grow tired of knocking. He knocks and knocks and knocks as long as you have, as long as time allows, he's going to be there for you. He refuses to give up, even when we turn our back on him. Even when sometimes people curse God, even when they blame him for all their problems, he's still there saying, "Let me help you. I want to help you." The idea of this personal relationship speaks again to the truth of our Lord's character. He doesn't desire for us to be with him simply so that we can be slaves or servants, simply so that we can be there and worship him. That's certainly part of the picture. But the New Testament describes it as spiritual adoption, that we could now have a true heavenly father, that we could be a part of his spiritual family, and that shows his great love. Just a couple of verses quickly that speak to this same idea. In Matthew 18, talking about the lost sheep, there in verse 12, if a man has 100 sheep and one of them goes astray, does he not leave the 99 and go to the mountains to seek the one that is straying? And that knock shows our Lord seeking. And then in Matthew 23 and 37, he describes his relationship with the people there in Jerusalem as a mother hen wanting to gather her chicks under her wings. And Christ wants to gather us. He wants us to be safe. And that's why he knocks. Back to you, Dan.
0: He does want us to be safe, John. You're exactly right. And that's why he's knocking at the door. You know, back in the 60s, there was an old pop song that says, "I hear you knocking, but you can't come in." Well, I fear that's what some people are saying to Jesus when he knocks today. You know, there's another beautiful hymn that we sing that says, "There's a stranger at the door, let him in." And that stranger is Jesus, because he is a stranger to so many people, isn't he? But he asked to be let in. Now, we're going to go to Neil Thurman right now. Neil, how do we let Jesus into our life? How do we, he's standing there knocking, but how do we go about opening the door and letting him in?
3: Well, Dan, first of all, in recognizing that he is standing at the door, he is knocking, but he's not just doing those things. He's actually speaking to us, calling out. You know, he says there, "If any man hears my voice." So he's saying something. He's saying, "Won't you let me in?" He's actually pleading with us, pleading that we might grant him the entrance so that he can offer to us what he has to give. that he's wanting to be in our lives, wanting to be in our homes, wanting to be in our very hearts. You know, you think about what he says there in John chapter 14 and verse 23, when he says, if anyone loves me, he will keep my word, and my Father will love him, and we will come to him and make our home with him. You know, think about where Jesus is knocking. He's knocking on the door of our lives, our very home of our lives. He's wanting to come in and wanting to offer us something, showing us his compassion, demonstrating his love for us. You know, what's he wanting to say to us? If you'll open the door, what's he wanting to say? Come unto me, all you that labor and are heavy laden, and I will give you rest. Take my yoke upon you and learn from me, for I am gentle and lowly in heart, and you will find rest for your souls. For my yoke is easy and my burden is light. Matthew 11, verses 28 through 30. Jesus is wanting to share with us saving words, the words of truth, so that we can have not just a life, but have a real life, to have a peaceful life, to have an eternal life, to have an abundant life. Jesus says in John chapter 10, at verse 10, I have come that you may have life and that you may have it more abundantly. This journey that John has just told us about, that he's come all the way to our door. He stood at the door. He knocked on the door. He spoke to us so that we could have life. And the sad thing about that is how often people reject him. How often people either ignore the knock, they dismiss his words, that they won't even open the door. Some even open the door and reject him. They don't want him there. They want him to turn away and leave them. You know, Jesus talks about in Matthew chapter 13 and verse 15, for the heart of this people have grown dull. Their ears are hard of hearing and their eyes have closed, lest they should see with their eyes and hear with their ears, lest they should understand with their hearts and turn so that I should heal them. Dan, we understand the way that we start to have this relationship, how we can accept Jesus, open the door and listen to his words. Dan?
0: Okay, Neil, well said. And I can tell you, we need to open the door to Jesus. You know, that song I alluded to a moment ago, Let the Savior In. One verse of that song says, let him in ere he is gone. Jesus Christ, the Holy One. He is the Father's Son. Let him in. You know, the time will come when Jesus will quit knocking. It will. And you know, wouldn't it be a tragedy to have Jesus walk away from your door because you didn't let him in? But that is a choice that all of us make. And we're going to call on Chris Vidakovich right now. And Chris, tell us about the horror of really closing the door and not letting him in, and what a bad choice that really is.
4: Well, it's really up to us, Dan. Do we want to listen to him or not? And some people will say, well, I've never picked up a Bible, or I don't believe in the Bible, or something along that line, and therefore I'm not going to listen to God. Well, it's really kind of interesting that in Romans chapter 1, Paul talks about the power of salvation in the gospel of Jesus Christ. So that's where we can learn about salvation. But right after that, starting in verse 18, he says, the wrath of God is being revealed from heaven against all ungodliness and all unrighteousness of men who by their unrighteousness suppress the truth. In other words, it doesn't matter what God says, they're not going to do it. And they live a life purposely trying to not listen to God. And he says, for what can be known about God is plain to them, because God has shown it to them. For his invisible qualities, namely his eternal power and divine nature, have been clearly perceived ever since the creation of the world in the things that have been made, so that men are without excuse. So maybe people will say that they're not going to listen to the word of God, or they're not going to obey the word of God. They know what it says, but they're not going to do that. Maybe they don't believe it's the inspired word of God. Well, God just sits there with his creation and just shouts that he's there, shouts that he needs to be heard. But men still choose whether or not they're going to listen. But it's only by the salvation of Jesus Christ, and it's clear that the salvation is found in him, that we can stand before God on the day of judgment and know that we've heard his voice in everything that's around us. And we definitely hear his voice in the Word of God. And I guess it can begin in first realizing within ourselves that there's something wrong with our life when we don't obey God. All of a sudden, we can open up the Bible and find out the things that God said don't do, that we're doing. Those are the things that are making a mess of our life. And the things that God said to do and we're not doing them, those are the things that we realize could bring happiness to our life if we just listen to those things. So just try this. Try listening to God. Try to open up his word. And maybe in that place that you can find a quiet place where nature is all around you, the creation is all around you, open up the word and find out what God wants to say to you. And find out, just try, find out if that doesn't make your life better. If listening to God doesn't make your life better, because I promise you it will. But we have to then decide, okay, are we going to listen to him when it comes to salvation? Because salvation is only found in Jesus Christ, and it's found in the gospel, the death, burial, and resurrection of Jesus. It's found in being baptized into that death, burial, and resurrection, and then being raised to live a new life. But when we're raised to live that new life, Dan, it's a life where we're listening to God.
0: Well, you're absolutely correct, Chris. You know, sometimes people hear without really hearing, and Jesus alluded to that also. That's the reason he said, take heed that you hear, but he also said, take heed how you hear. You know, I've known of people in my lifetime who would go to bed at night, and they'd go to bed with the television on, and not really watching it. And I would ask them, well, why in the world do you keep that television on? I said, well, it's just easier for me to go to sleep if there's some noise, background noise going on. Well, that troubles me, but some people feel that way. And so sometimes people try to listen to God simply because of the background noise. They consider that background noise, and they're not really going to do it. They're not going to really hear him specifically and let him in. And we're going to ask Chris Grota to help us understand why people react in that way. Chris?
5: You know, Dan, it's a very important concept here. Will you hear him and let him in? What does he want to do when he gets in? He says, I want to sup with you, and I want you to sup with me. He wants to have intimate fellowship. Have you thought about food and fellowship in the Bible? I mean, fellowship is and food goes such hand in hand that when you have to withdraw fellowship from somebody, you can't eat with them. That's what Paul says over in 1 Corinthians 5. He says, I've written unto you not to keep company with anyone who's a brother who is sexually immoral, covetous, an idolater, reviler, drunkard, or extortioner, not even to eat with such a person. Friends, if you are eating with Jesus, even in the spiritual sense that we're talking about, you can know that you're in fellowship with Jesus Christ. What does Revelation 19:9 say? Blessed are they which are called unto the marriage supper of the Lamb. I want you to think about all the times that Jesus ate in the Bible. I mean, especially after his resurrection. There's a time over in Luke chapter 24, and on the road to Emmaus, they finally got to the village, and he goes inside with these guys, very, very hospitable folks, and he blessed the bread and broke it and gave it to them, and it was then that they recognized the Lord. Later in that conversation, he says, do you have any food here? And so they gave him a piece of broiled fish and some honeycomb. They ate with the Lord. On another occasion, where Peter was present in John chapter 21, the guys are in a boat. He's on the shore. He says, have y'all have any food? And they didn't. They hadn't even caught any fish. And so they catch a lot of fish, and they bring it to the shore. And when they get to the shore, Jesus has somehow already made them, in the coals of fire, a bunch of fish and bread to eat. And he eats breakfast with them there. Can you imagine communing with the Lord with breakfast after his resurrection? What an amazing concept to have that intimacy with our Lord and Savior Jesus Christ. You know, 1 Corinthians 5:8 says we're to keep the feast. He talks about Passover. Passover was one of the many Jewish feasts that involved eating food. And Jesus' own memorial, the Lord's Supper that remembers his death and burial. Paul says in 1 Corinthians 11:26, for as often as you eat this bread and drink this cup, you proclaim the Lord's death till he come. Isn't it interesting that the memorial of Jesus' death is centered around eating food together with Jesus spiritually? And so when Jesus says in this verse, I want to sup with you and you with me, he's talking about an intimate fellowship, an intimate relationship that we need to have with him as our Lord and Savior. Back to you, Dan.
0: Chris, thank you very much. And I want Randy Foreman here from the Church of Christ over in Oakwood, Texas, to go a little bit further in this concept of fellowship with God. And, you know, the Bible says you can have fellowship in sufferings. You can have fellowship in a lot of ways in ministry. And so, Randy, help us to understand the greater depth also of this concept of fellowship, okay?
6: I'm happy to do so, Dan. You know, letting Jesus into our hearts really symbolizes fellowship. You know, when the gospel of our Lord enters and penetrates our hearts, he lives forever within the life of that person who continues to walk in the light, 1 John 1:7. The Lord is always present with the person who believes and obeys. Hebrews 5:8 says, though he were a son, yet he learned obedience by the things which he suffered, and being made perfect, he became the source of eternal salvation to all those who obey him. And that, my friends, is fellowship. Let me give you seven attributes of fellowship. Number seven, looking after and caring for others. Number six, talking and sharing with others. Number five, being led and guided by him. Number four, being strengthened and empowered because of him. Number three, providing for and meeting our needs. Number two, allowing his spirit to maneuver us so that all things work out for our good. And the number one attribute of fellowship is being furnished and filled with love and joy and peace of our Savior. Or do you not know that your body is the temple of the Holy Spirit within you, whom you have from God? You are not your own, for you were bought with a price. So glorify God in your body. 1 Corinthians 6:19 and 20. Luke 24:32 says, they said to each other, did not our hearts burn within us while he talked to us on the road, while he opened to us the scriptures? And finally, Galatians 2:20, I have been crucified with Christ. It's no longer I who live, but Christ who lives in me. And the life I now live in the flesh, I live by faith in the Son of God who loved me and gave himself for me. To let Christ have his way with us means to he permeates us fully, truly. That's fellowship. Dan?
0: Randy, thank you. And, you know, we all should desire to have fellowship with God. He's standing at the door knocking today. He is. Now, you may not be listening. Oh, you may be hearing what we're saying, but are you really listening for God? God speaks to us through his word and through those who proclaim and preach the gospel of Jesus Christ. And what a joy it is to be used as a vessel of Christ. I hope today that if you're not a Christian, that you've not only listened, but that you've heard. You've heard that God wants you in fellowship with him. And the way that we get into fellowship with him is by, first of all, believing in him as the Son of God. And not just believing in him, but believing on him. You can believe that he exists without believing on his promises. God's asking you to listen and hear and believe in him and believe on him. And let your belief lead you to the point where you can say, I'm a sinner. I'm lost and undone. And I need the help of Almighty God. And I need to become a Christian. So why not acknowledge that today? And through your acknowledgement of that, also acknowledge that Jesus Christ is the only hope that you have and that he is the Savior of the world. And then find someone to baptize you into Christ for the remission of sins. And by the way, we'd be happy to assist you in your obedience to the gospel. Why not call the Church of Christ in your area? They'd be happy to send someone to help you fulfill that great commandment of God. God wants to be in fellowship with you. He wants you to be in fellowship with him. He wants you to be in fellowship with the church of the Lord Jesus. And we know that when we're in fellowship with him, that we become a joyful people who love God and honor Him in all things that we do. My name is Dan Manuel, and I'm from Palestine, Texas, and I've been your host today. And it's been a joy to be able to share with you these timely thoughts concerning God and things eternal. But let me speak just a moment to those of you who are Christians and those of you who are members of the body of Christ. Are you lukewarm like those of Laodicea? Are you cold or are you hot? Jesus said, because you're neither cold nor hot, I'll spew thee out of my mouth. What a horrible thing it would be to stand before God in the hour of judgment and to hear the Lord say, depart from me, you workers of iniquity. I never knew you. I never knew you because you just simply listened, but you didn't hear what you should have heard. And if you're a Christian and you're lukewarm, why not change that today? Turn your life around. Let God back into your heart. Maybe you ask Him to leave at one time, and maybe you just felt bad about your life. And, you know, God says we have to pick up and move on with our life, and let's do better. That's what Christianity is all about. It's a continual state of repentance and doing what's right. So let me urge you to do that today. And if you're not a Christian and we can assist you, please call us at that 800 number that's been appearing throughout today's telecast. Please join us next week for another presentation right here on the same station. 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
2: Welcome to Good News Today, the program where you will always find good news, no matter what else is happening in the world. I'm Jim Dearman, your host for Good News Today. Thanks so much for joining us once again here in the Good News Room, where we take you back in time with our surroundings and back to the timeless Word of God with our teaching. And today that teaching comes from 1 John chapter 2. As a part of our devotional time, of course, we read our passage together and then a brief break for a beautiful, beautiful singing segment, and then we're back for a brief study of our passage. So open your Bibles to 1 John 2, 1 through 6, while I tell you what else is coming your way on today's program. Following our devotional time, it's another walking and talking through Proverbs with Freddie Clayton as he deals today with Proverbs 30 and verse 12, and you will not want to miss that. Following that segment, it's another challenges segment with Stephen Hall as he discusses baptism in the name of the Godhead, that is, in the name of the Father, the Son, and the Holy Spirit. And in our final segment today, it's a GNT Q&A. And today's question, is there such a thing as blind faith? We'll answer that, as always, from the Word of God. Again, thanks so much for joining us. We hope you have your Bibles open now to 1 John chapter 2 as we read verses 1 through 6, where John writes, "My little children, these things I write to you so that you may not sin. And if anyone sins, we have an advocate with the Father, Jesus Christ, the righteous. And he himself is the propitiation for our sins, and not for ours only, but also for the whole world. Now by this we know that we know him, if we keep his commandments. He who says, 'I know him,' and does not keep his commandments is a liar, and the truth is not in him. But whoever keeps his word, truly the love of God is perfected in him. By this we know that we are in him. He who says he abides in him ought himself also to walk just as he walked."

Welcome back to our study portion of our devotional time. We're looking at 1 John chapter 2, verses 1 through 6, where John, the apostle of love, as he is so often called, writes, "My little children," a term of affection that John used quite a bit in his writings to the brethren. "My little children, these things I write to you so that you may not sin." In other words, here, the idea is that you may not commit a sin, not the idea of continual sinning, because that is clearly forbidden in Scripture and elsewhere in John's writings. But here he says, my goal is in writing to you so that you do not sin at all, but recognizing human frailty, he says, "And if anyone sins, we have an advocate with the Father, Jesus Christ, the righteous." Notice he says, we have an advocate with the Father. In other words, John includes himself, because John, though he was an apostle, he certainly was a human being, just like all of us. And he had his shortcomings as well, and the need for forgiveness, the need for the advocate, in other words, Jesus Christ, the righteous. Then in verse 2 he says, "And he himself," Christ that is "the propitiation for our sins." The word appreciation is also used a second time over in 1 John 4 and verse 10. And the idea of the word propitiation, or the concept there, is an appeasement. He is the one, the Christ, who appeases the Father, who brings us together again with the Father, makes appeasement for our sins. And notice he says, "And not for ours only, but also for the whole world." In other words, forgiveness of sins is available to the whole world. God gave his only begotten Son for the world, but we have to respond, of course, in compliance with God's will in order to receive forgiveness of our sins and to have that covenant relationship with God in Christ, and thus to have Christ as our mediator, as our propitiation, as our high priest, the other descriptions that are given in the New Testament for Jesus Christ and the work that he accomplishes for the redeemed. And then in verse 3, John writes, "Now by this we know that we know him." It's absolutely important, absolutely essential that we know him. That is, that we know that we are in a saved relationship. Can we know that we know him? Indeed we can. That's what John tells us here. In fact, the word "know," or some form of it, is used 32 times in the first epistle of John. And then this epistle, by the way, and rightfully so, because of that, is called the Epistle of Certainties. And so we don't have to speculate. We don't have to guess as to our relationship with God and Christ. We can know. But upon what basis can we know? He says, "By this we know that we know him, if we keep his commandments." How many of his commandments? All of his commandments. In other words, his commandments are given to us with the idea, obviously, that they are keepable and they are to be kept. In fact, John, later on in this same epistle, in 1 John 5 and verse 3, will remind us that his commandments are not grievous, or they're not burdensome. It's not too much of God to ask of us to be obedient, in other words, to his commandments. And his commandments are made clear. Everything that pertains to our eternal life and our salvation, everything is abundantly clear. Now, notice he says, "By this we know that we know him if we keep." And the word "keep" there is in the present tense, and present active indicative in the original, which means keep on keeping his commandments. Then in verse 4 he points out, "He who says, I know him," in other words, he who claims to know him but does not keep, that is, keep on keeping his commandments, is a liar, and the truth is not in him. Verse 5, he emphasizes, "But whoever keeps," that is, keeps on keeping his word, equivalent to his commandments, obviously, "truly the love of God is perfected in him." The love of God. God's love for us? No. Our love for God is perfected in the one who keeps his commandments, because it is love for God that should motivate us to keep his commandments. We love him because he first loved us, John writes later on in this same epistle at 1 John 4 and verse 19. And love manifests itself in the keeping of the Lord's commandments.
And so then he says, but whoever keeps his word, truly the love of God is perfected in him. And then again reiterates in the latter part of verse 5, by this we know that we are in him. That is, by keeping his commandments. And verse 6, the final verse in our devotional time today, he who says he abides in him ought himself also to walk just as he walked. In other words, we are to emulate the Savior. We are to walk as he walked. We're to be willing to suffer as he suffered. He is our perfect standard. And to walk as he walked is to walk in obedience to his commandments.

0: Years ago. These proverbs can change people's lives for the good even today if we would just pay attention to and apply their wisdom. But sometimes we might miss the teaching because some of the proverbs use humorous comparisons that when thought about could cause a chuckle while missing the point entirely. Take for example, Proverbs chapter 30 at verse 12. There is a generation that is pure in its own eyes, yet is not washed from its filthiness. Now friends, this is a problem going all the way back to the Garden of Eden. In Genesis chapter 3, Eve was convinced that her violation of God's restrictions were really inconsequential. As a matter of fact, for her own good, she just had to do the serpent's bidding. She and Adam would be missing out on really living if they obeyed God's instructions. Many years later, as recorded in Judges chapter 17 at verse 6, we read everyone in Israel simply did what was right in his own eyes. Has there ever been a time in which this analysis was seen in society more than the present? If it feels good, do it. Because after all, you are your own master, right? No, wrong. You are a slave to sin and Satan, while falsely claiming freedom. If there ever comes a time in one's life when he feels no need for cleansing, he is headed for a fall. Remember in 1 Corinthians chapter 10 at verse 12, we read this warning, "Therefore let him who thinks he stands take heed lest he fall." In the days of Jeremiah, we read this assessment in Jeremiah chapter 6 at verse 15. Were they ashamed when they had committed abomination? No, they were not at all ashamed, nor did they know how to blush. Therefore, they shall fall among those who fall. At the time I punish them, they shall be cast down, says the Lord. When people refuse to feel and admit guilt, when they are indeed guilty, there is no hope for them. A good example of this no guilt feeling is seen in the attitude of the adulterous woman described right here in verse 20 of this same chapter 30. She eats and wipes her mouth and says, "I have done no wickedness." She attempts to hide the evidence of her shameful conduct and then professes her innocence. Question, is she innocent? Well, of course not. Even though her husband may not know, and the wife of the scoundrel she's committing adultery with may be ignorant as well, God knows. She ought to be ashamed, feeling guilt to the extent that she seeks the spiritual cleansing that only the blood of Christ can provide. We presently live in a generation much like the one that's mentioned. Pure in its own eyes, but stinking to the high heaven in sin and degradation. Listen to Paul's undeniable warning and word of encouragement in Galatians chapter 6, verse 7 through 9. Do not be deceived, God is not mocked. For whatever a man sows, that will he also reap. For he who sows to his flesh will of his flesh reap corruption, but he who sows to the Spirit will of the Spirit reap everlasting life. And let us not grow weary while doing good, for in due season we shall reap if we do not lose heart. This is Freddie Clayton, walking and talking through Proverbs.
1: Another great segment from Freddie Clayton, walking and talking through Proverbs. Coming up, another great segment with Stephen Hall and a challenges segment after we take a brief information break to give you some very important contact information because we do want to hear from you. We'll be right back. You may have questions or comments about Good News Today. 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

0: 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We'd like to hear from you. Hearing from our viewers is always good news to us. We hope you will take advantage of that contact information. 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Let us know how you are receiving Good News Today. We also want you to like us on Facebook and follow us on Twitter. Right now it's time for another Challenges segment. Here is Stephen Hall.
1: Have you been baptized in the name of the Father, the Son, and the Holy Spirit? Or perhaps you're having a difficulty or a challenge today in understanding exactly what that means, to be baptized in the name of the Father and of the Son and of the Holy Spirit. Well, the Bible teaches us that baptism is necessary for salvation. It is in the watery grave of baptism that we have our sins washed away by the blood of Christ, Romans 6, verse 3 and verse 4. And it was Jesus who said in Mark 16, verse 16, "He that believeth and is baptized shall be saved." But what exactly does it mean to be baptized in the name of the Father and of the Son and of the Holy Spirit? Well, there are some in the religious community that maintain that baptism must be done only in the name of Jesus and not using the phraseology that Jesus himself said in Matthew 28, verse 19, when he said, "Go ye therefore and teach all nations, baptizing them in the name of the Father and of the Son and of the Holy Spirit, teaching them to observe all things whatsoever I've commanded you. And lo, I'm with you always, even to the end of the age." The reason some in the religious world believe that baptism should be done only in the name of Jesus is because they reject the Trinity or the Godhead. We read about the Godhead in Acts 17:29, in Romans 1 verse 20, and Colossians 2 verse 9. The Godhead is simply the God family, made up of three distinct personalities: God the Father, God the Son, and God the Holy Spirit. Yet they are all one in all thinking and in all matters relative to deity. But what does it mean to perform a deed or to act in the name of Jesus Christ? Well, I'd like to share with you some passages today from the Scriptures that teach us what it means to act or perform in the name of Jesus. Notice, if you will, in Acts 2 verse 38, we read these words: "Then Peter said unto them, Repent and be baptized, every one of you, in the name of Jesus Christ, for the remission of sins, and ye shall receive the gift of the Holy Ghost." Likewise, we find in Acts chapter 8 and verse 16, when Philip had been preaching in Samaria, we know that some had been baptized, when we read, "For as yet he was fallen upon none of them," speaking of the Holy Spirit, "only they were baptized in the name of the Lord Jesus." And in Acts chapter 10, verse 48, we read of the events surrounding Peter and Cornelius, when we read, "And he commanded them to be baptized in the name of the Lord. Then they prayed they him to tarry certain days." And you may also remember it was in Acts chapter 19 in Ephesus, when there was one who needed to be baptized because he had only been baptized in the name of John. And we find in Acts 19, verse 5, when they heard this, they were baptized in the name of the Lord Jesus. And also we understand that it was Saul who was told by Ananias in Acts 22, verse 16, that we read, "And why tarriest thou? Arise and be baptized, washing away thy sins, calling on the name of the Lord." So in the name of the Lord is not a reference to a baptismal formula, but rather it is a reference to authority. It's very similar to one saying stop in the name of the law. You see, we understand that in the name of the law means by the authority of the law. And to act in Jesus' name is to act by the authority of Jesus. Colossians 3 and verse 17, "For whatsoever you do in word or deed, do all in the name of the Lord." Now consider the following, if you will, in Acts chapter 4, beginning in verse 7. We read, "And when they had set them in the midst, they asked, By what power or by what name have you done this? Simply what they are asking is by whose authority are you doing these things? Then Peter, filled with the Holy Ghost, said unto them, Ye rulers of the people and elders of Israel, if this we this day do examine of the good deed done to the impotent man, by what means he is made whole? Be it known unto you all that to all the people of Israel, that by the name of Jesus Christ of Nazareth, whom ye crucified, whom God raised from the dead, even by him doth this man stand here before you whole. We can see that according to the scriptures, that the phrase in the Bible, in the name of Jesus Christ, is used as an expression of authority. You see, Jesus Christ has all authority in heaven and in earth. Matthew 28 and verse 18. We find that also the church is to call upon the name of Jesus Christ. 1 Corinthians chapter 1 and verse 2. And because of his authority, John 1 verse 12, we then have the forgiveness of our sins so that we can be adopted into the family of God, Romans 8 and verse 15. So therefore, it is an error to demand that one be baptized only in the name of Jesus Christ. Baptism must be done as Jesus himself commanded in Matthew 28 and verse 19, in the name of the Father and of the Son and of the Holy Spirit. You see, all three agree, and all three are one. We know this because John tells us in 1 John chapter 5, beginning in verse 7. John writes, For there are three that bear record in heaven, the Father, the Word, and the Holy Ghost. And these three are one. And there are the three that bear witness in earth, the Spirit, the water, and the blood. And these three agree in one. The question today is, have you been baptized in the name of the Father, and of the Son, and of the Holy Spirit for the remission of sins?
2: Our thanks to Stephen Hall for another excellent Challenges segment. Coming up, it's our final segment. It's our G&T Q&A. And what about blind faith? Is there such a thing as blind faith? We'll answer that after we take another brief information break to give you again that very important contact information, because we look forward to hearing from you. We'll be right back.
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3: 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We'd like to hear from you. 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
2: 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And our programs are archived there, and a lot of other good information there. I also want to mention our Bible Correspondence course. So many, hundreds have enrolled in our Bible Correspondence course. It's absolutely free, and we'd like for you to be among them if you're not already a student. And so if you would, use the information we have given you, the contact information, just let us know that you want to study with us from the Word of God. We'll be happy to send you that course. Remember to like us on Facebook and follow us on Twitter also. Time now for our final segment. It's our G&T Q&A. And today's question, is there such a thing as blind faith? Well, the answer is no. You know, sometimes you'll hear someone say, well, you just have to take a leap of faith. Well, that's not a good expression. Faith is not a leap in the dark. It's not, it is not blind. Without faith, it's impossible to please God. Hebrews 11:6 reminds us, but Romans 10:17 tells us that faith comes by hearing, and hearing by the Word of God. Remember in our devotional time today, the Epistle of Certainties, 1 John, 32 times some form of the word know, knowledge, is used there by John. We can know that we know Him. We don't have to speculate. Faith is not a leap in the dark. Faith comes by hearing, and hearing by the Word of God. In other words, faith is based on evidence. And indeed, faith and knowledge are not mutually exclusive. And so we need to appreciate the fact that faith is based upon evidence. It is not, by any stretch of the imagination, a leap in the dark. It is not at all blind. And thanks be to God, we have that testimony, reliable testimony. Thanks for being with us for another edition of Good News Today.

0: people continued listening to his sermon, and they interrupted Peter, and they said, "What shall we do?" Now, Peter has already said, whoever calls on the name of the Lord will be saved. In essence, they are saying, explain that. What do we need to do? In Acts 2:38, Peter says, let every one of you repent and be baptized in the name of Jesus Christ for the remission of sins. We need to let the Bible define its own terms. Mm-hmm. People hear the idea, whosoever shall call upon the name, oh, that must mean prayer, call upon the name of the Lord. That's not the way the Bible defines it.
1: No, and if you think Acts 22:16, I just say, please, if you disagree with us, go study that verse. Paul's already prayed for 3 days, and yet Ananias says, arise, be baptized, and wash away your sins, calling on the name of the Lord. So Ananias gives us, through the inspiration of the Holy Spirit, and Paul is speaking, he's saying, look, calling on the name of the Lord is not prayer, because he hasn't done it yet. Calling on the name of the Lord is arising and being baptized, and that's how you wash away your sins.
0: Absolutely.

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1: Hi, this is Barry Gilreath, and this is Fabric of Family, a program designed to address family matters from a biblical perspective. Thank you for joining us for our program today. Many of you may remember a man by the name of John F. Kennedy, Jr. You may remember that he had a very untimely death in 1999, July the 16th, when he, his wife, and his sister-in-law were flying in a private plane. They were on their way to Martha's Vineyard. And that particular evening, it was especially hazy, foggy outside, and so much so that other pilots who were flying at the time said that you could not tell where you were going as far as visually concerned, that you could not determine whether you were flying up or flying down because there was no horizon because of the fog. Now, the plane in which John F. Kennedy Jr. was flying was equipped with a control panel that would aid someone in that particular situation, but investigators do not believe that he was familiar with that, and as a result, he was flying down when he thought that he was actually flying up. And of course, the tragic end was that he and his family crashed into the sea and they perished. You know, God has given us a control panel. And that control panel is the Word of God. And we live in a world in which there's a lot of fog or there's a lot of haze that the devil has scattered abroad. And so many times we, like maybe John F. Kennedy, we try to go through life and we try to guide ourselves by our gut. We determine what's right or wrong or how we should behave or handle a situation based upon a feeling that we have inside. And as a result, sometimes maybe we think we're going upward when in reality we're going downward, and the end result is that we crash into eternal damnation. We need to use that control panel, the Word of God. You know, the Beatitudes of Jesus Christ are a masterpiece. They're a masterpiece because they were presented by the Master, Jesus Christ, the Son of God. And as we read the Beatitudes, so oftentimes we may read things that seem contradictory to the way that we think today or the gut feeling that we have today. But we need to learn to trust in what Jesus says and trust the guidance that He has provided us, because the world around us, it's full of fog and haze, and you don't really know what direction to go in apart from the divinely inspired Word of God. In our program today, we're going to begin to talk about the Beatitudes. These teachings of Jesus that go contrary to what many in the world think as far as the way we should behave or interact with others. And we're going to have a couple of guests who are going to join me in just a moment to discuss the Beatitudes and how we can implement these ideas, this philosophy given by Jesus that so many in the world have rejected because it doesn't fit the mold that they think that we are to fit in. And so we'll be back in just a moment. Hope you'll stay with us.
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1: It's time for our panel discussion, as we normally do in this program, and we always want to bring together several guests who can help us to explore a topic for consideration. And, of course, our topic today is the Beatitudes of Jesus Christ. And specifically, what we want to do in this program is to begin to explore how we can integrate these truths in the lives of our children. So this is a program that's going to be geared towards parents today. And I have with me two very special guests. Both of these men have been with us in previous programming. First of all, I have Brandon Grease. Brandon preaches for the Fairview Church of Christ, and that's in the Pulaski, Tennessee area. And Brandon, it's so good to have you back with us today.
4: Thank you for asking me. It's such an honor.
1: And sitting beside you, Brandon, is another one who is no stranger, Chris Moran. Chris preaches for the Mars Hill Church of Christ. This is in Florence, Alabama. Chris and I have a long history together. We worked together at the Jackson Heights Church of Christ for several years together. And then Chris moved on and is the pulpit minister for Mars Hill. Chris, it's good to have you back.
5: Thank you. Great to be back.
1: We're going to talk about these Beatitudes, and specifically, I think it would maybe be good just to take time to read the Beatitudes. Chris, would you mind just reading through that for us?
5: Sure. We'll begin in chapter 5 of Matthew, and verse 1. And seeing the multitudes, he went up on a mountain, and when he was seated, his disciples came to him. And he opened his mouth, and he taught them, saying, Blessed are the poor in spirit, for theirs is the kingdom of heaven. Blessed are those who mourn, for they shall be comforted. Blessed are the meek, for they shall inherit the earth. Blessed are those who hunger and thirst for righteousness, for they shall be filled. Blessed are the merciful, for they shall attain mercy. Blessed are the pure in heart, for they shall see God. Blessed are the peacemakers, for they shall be called sons of God. Blessed are those who are persecuted for righteousness' sake, for theirs is the kingdom of heaven. Blessed are you when they revile and persecute you and say all kinds of evil against you falsely for my name's sake. Rejoice and be exceedingly glad, for great is your reward in heaven, for so they persecuted the prophets who were before you.
1: Well, thank you very much, Chris. Appreciate that. Why is it so important that we study the Beatitudes in light of Jesus Christ? What does that provide for us? What kind of insight do we get?
4: We want to reach a state in the eyes of God of happiness. And as we read through these, we notice many paradoxes, I guess you could say. For instance, being blessed are the poor. Well, no one in this world would think that anybody who is poor is blessed. But Jesus gives us a reality in according to his view, and that's the reality that we want to obtain.
1: Yeah, and if we understand the Beatitudes and the teaching of Jesus Christ, that helps us to understand Jesus, does it not?
5: Well, the Beatitudes is the very epitome of the life that Jesus lived. Mm-hmm. You know, we've always heard it sometimes referred to attitudes that we need to be. Mm-hmm. And this is exactly, if we could follow this prescription for life, others would see Jesus in us, because there's nothing that he spoke here on the Sermon on the Mount that he did not teach, that he did not live, that he did not instruct, or even warn his disciples would be a possibility for life. And so if you live the Beatitudes, you live like Jesus.
1: So what does the term blessed actually mean?
4: Well, blessed gives the idea of well off, thriving, prosperous, or one who is in a good condition. It's really true happiness, mm-hmm. Spiritually speaking.
1: Okay. So when we read, blessed are the poor in spirit, in essence what we're saying are happy are those who are poor in spirit.
5: And that is a paradox, because how can you be happy and poor in spirit? I mean, what does that even mean?
1: Or blessed are they that mourn.
5: Yeah. Happy that I'm mourning, yeah.
1: Yeah.
5: Well, it makes no sense to folks who are not Jesus-minded. Mm. And they don't have a little background on why Jesus would say these things.
1: Yeah, and this fits in within the context of what's known as the Sermon on the Mount.
5: Yes.
1: And it's just astounding to consider some of the statements that Jesus makes here, because, you know, it's the type of statements that you have to really ponder and you have to really think about. A lot like the parables. I mean, Jesus oftentimes spoke in terms in which there was such deep and rich meaning there, and you have to really, really ponder and think about and focus upon what he's saying to gain a better understanding.
5: The Proverbs, same way. You have two seemingly opposing statements in the same clause. You really have to think about what it means as a Christian.
1: How does this run kind of counterculture to man's view of fairness? You know, I mean, today, you know, everyone is supposed to receive a trophy, you know, a participation trophy.
5: Yeah.
1: But you know, Jesus makes it very clear that if you want to be happy or you want to be blessed, these are achievements that you need to have in your life. And the implication is, if you don't, you're not going to get the trophy of happiness.
4: Right. The happiness, in man's view, is way different than what Jesus says who are happy. Men think that we would obtain happiness if we gain material things, or we work and put effort toward degrees or things like that in scholarship. But this is way different than what man's view is than what Jesus' view is.
5: In light of being the fairness part, there's an ethical theory called ultimate telos. It means the ultimate happiness. Mm-hmm. And what's contradictory there is, and I was listening to a radio station on the way up here, and they were talking about these similar things. Those who want everyone to be on an even playing field are the ones who are making it unfair in the world, because we're all called to different areas of life, you know, statue, region, demographics, and life is just not fair. But we're living in a society now where, like you said, everybody gets a trophy. There's no competition. There's no Christianity is a competition. We're in competition with the devil. And if we teach our kids that, you know, everything's going to be okay, everybody's the same, then that kind of takes grace and God's mercy out of play, and he's just going to treat everybody the same. That's not concurrent with what he teaches in Scripture about his judgment and about destruction and about good and bad and righteousness and unrighteousness. If we want to play that game that everybody's equal and fair, then what in the world did Jesus come and die on the cross for? You know, why did he even mention the Sermon on the Mount?
4: Certainly so, and if everybody gets a trophy, it certainly lowers the expectation of happiness that children expect to gain certain things with little to no effort.
5: I can tell you, coaching T-ball, I coached 3- and 4-year-old T-ball, and we keep no score. Yeah. We don't keep up with runs, but if you don't at some point learn, like, hard work and discipline is what gets us to where we need to be in God's sight, that starts early. That starts young. And I'm not saying raise your kids to be competitive and, you know, everything they do is a competition. But when it comes to living righteously and unrighteously, Paul says it's a race. It's not fair sometimes, because people of the world make it unfair. And sometimes Christians, we play unfair. And so our prize is on the Lord. And sometimes gaining that prize, it's going to take a lot of what Jesus talked about here.
4: Children need to learn that faith takes effort. Faith and obedience equals salvation. And we have many in the religious world who are teaching faith alone. Well, that takes no effort. And so in order to obtain salvation, we need to understand that faith takes effort.
1: You know, mentioning the reward that Jesus provides here for us in the Beatitudes, you know, I was thinking about the ancient Olympics and how that in the ancient Olympics, the reward was a crown of grape leaves. Now, you know, if we were to offer someone today a reward of a crown of grape leaves, I doubt very seriously they would see that as being very relevant. You know, we want the gold medal or the silver medal today. But I guess where I'm going with this is this. Is what Jesus is teaching in the Beatitudes, I mean, is it only relevant for his generation? In other words, is it a reward that we can enjoy and share in just as much as they could, the original audience for which it was given? Rewards change over time. What we see as being valuable. What are your thoughts about that?
5: The Word of God is not stagnant. I mean, it's living and breathing. Hebrews 4. And the things that were promised to the New Testament church are the same promises. There's no revisions. Mm. You know, we're not going to, one day the heavens are not going to open up and God says, okay, here's addition two. Mm. You know, what we have is what we're supposed to have. And so it's just as relevant today as it was the very instant that it flowed from the mind of God to the pen of the writers.
1: So we can be just as happy or just as blessed today if we follow the instructions of Christ here as someone living at that time?
5: Well, if you let me get on a soapbox, happiness doesn't always mean in the here and now. Mm-hmm. A lot of this, the promises are pointing towards the hereafter. Like, if you're living a righteous, faithful life, people going to make fun of you for that. I mean, anybody can tell you that. They're going to poke fun at you at school, at the workplace. You know, I've been called a Jesus freak, a holy roller. I wore sandals one time and somebody said, "You trying to be like Jesus?" I'm like, "Yeah, actually I am." You know, it don't matter how you do it. It's always going to be there. And so you're always going to get persecuted. But the key there is verse 6, I think, always hungering and thirsting for that righteousness. And just knowing, just like in Hebrews 11 there towards the end of the chapter, you have to wait on that promise, but patiently wait. And I think that's where the happiness comes, is knowing that there's more to life than what we're experiencing right now.
1: Well, this is some very rich material that we're considering today. And, of course, this is a two-part program. We're going to continue this in our next program as well. But I think what we'll do right now is we're going to take a break. We're going to watch a short segment. And one of you gentlemen are actually going to offer a Devo to us during this segment. Then we'll come back and we'll wrap up our discussion.
5: Hello, I'm Chris Moran, and let's talk about the goodness of God. A few years ago, my family and I took a trip to do some canoeing down on the Tennessee River. And at a certain place in the trip, there is a big cliff that everyone knows it's there, and people get up there and jump off the cliff. Well, I'm not one of those people who like to jump off a cliff, so I'm perfectly fine being on level ground or in the water. A lot of my friends was with us, and some church friends was with us, and we were with some younger people, and they were going up on the cliff and jumping off. And I knew, number one, I don't really like heights. Number two, I'm not good with jumping off of heights. And number three, I knew at that distance that water was going to be kind of hard when I hit it. And number four, I had a bad back at the time. It is bad back pain for a while. And I decided, well, I'm just going to forego the little jumping exercise and just stay in the water. Well, that was until my teenage son started peer pressuring me. "Come on, Dad, you can do it. You can do it, Dad. Come on. Don't be a chicken." And of course, you know, you don't want your teenage sons to do that to you in front of your friends. And so I says, "I'll do it." Well, I go up on the cliff, and the first thing I do, I look down, and I didn't let my fear show, but I was trembling on the inside. I did not want to do it. I knew the impact was going to be hard, and I knew that 1, 2, 3. I closed my eyes, and I jumped, and I hit the water, and I lost my flip-flop. I knew I shouldn't have done it. I got out of the water, got back in my canoe, and I didn't tell anybody, but I had hurt my back. It was a terrible situation. And all I could think about for the rest of the trip is, why in the world did I let them talk me into doing something that I knew I shouldn't have done in the first place? Kind of reminds me of 1 Corinthians chapter 10 and verse 13. Paul says, "No temptation has overtaken you except such as common to man. But God is faithful, who will not allow you to be tempted beyond what you're able. But with every temptation will also make a way of escape that you may be able to bear it." Do not let the devil talk you into sinning. There is no power available to him that can make you sin. Don't let peer pressure, don't let the situation, don't let what you might think be awesome outcome or consequences that may be good talk you into doing something that you know you shouldn't do. I promise you, you don't want to go to those heights and fall in those depths, because it's always going to hurt. It's always going to end up bad. It's always going to end up with pain. And that's what the devil wants. God is faithful. He will not allow you to be tempted beyond what you're able to bear. But with every temptation, he'll provide a way out. You just got to look for it.
1: Well, we've kind of got into the introduction regarding the Beatitudes of Jesus. And now we're actually going to begin to get into the specific Beatitudes that were given. And this is a two-part program, or two, I should say, we're going to have two programs on the same topic, so we're obviously not going to finish all of these up in our program today, but we want to get started with that. And, you know, the first thing that Jesus talks about is being poor, poor in spirit. What does that mean? And how is there a blessing in being poor? I mean, a lot of times we don't associate poverty with happiness or joy. In fact, it's just opposite. Mm-hmm. And, you know, we want to make all this money and we want to have all of these material things. And so, again, what Jesus teaches here goes counterculture. It goes against the grain of what the world says, or it goes against our gut feeling and what we think. So what is he talking about? What does it mean to be poor in spirit?
4: You're right, Barry. Jesus is not speaking about an economic situation here, but instead that Greek word for poor means to be destitute and or dependent on others. And what we need to realize and learn is that we are destitute and depend on God. And once we realize that we are dependent on God, being poor in spirit, it leads to the path to where you and I can be happy spiritually.
5: Mm. What do you think about that word poor? And I think too, the Beatitudes are twofold, threefold in their teaching.
4: Yeah.
5: You were talking about the way the world views being poor and rich. You know, we got to have this, the latest this, we got to have the newest this, keep up with these people, have to live in this place, have to drive this car. The idea of being poor is not necessarily being left out or not. It's the idea of what Brandon said is about depending on someone else for everything. Mm-hmm. And spiritually speaking, the poor in spirit are those who know that we are nothing without God.
4: Mm-hmm.
5: We can do nothing. We would be nothing. We would have no future, no hope without God in our lives. So poor in spirit means that we're totally, utterly dependent on Him for everything in life.
1: You know, there's one sense in which we could say all men are poor in spirit, in the sense that all have sinned and fallen short of the glory of God.
5: Sure.
1: But the happiness or the blessing is recognizing your poverty.
5: Acknowledging it. Yeah.
1: Acknowledging it. And so many people in this world, they don't. They think they're self-sufficient. They think that, you know, their goodness is the standard. The gold standard, and everyone needs to measure up to their standard. But in reality, we're all in poverty as far as spirit is concerned. We need to recognize it.
5: Well, you know, I don't think there's anything wrong with having money. I mean, I'd like to have a little more, you know, but that can't be what we depend on. Mm-hmm. Even if we have the money, we've got to know that it's a blessing from God and it could be taken away at any instant. And when it gets taken away, if it gets taken away, where are you going to stand then?
4: That's right. Mm-hmm.
1: Well, let's think about this for just a moment, because we want to have an emphasis here on parenting. How can we integrate this trait or quality in the lives of our children, develop a mentality of being poor in spirit amongst our kids?
4: Well, first of all children know or should know that they rely on their own parents to meet their physical needs. And when they learn that their needs are met by their parents, they learn a sense of dependency.
5: Mm-hmm.
4: And then when parents do what they need to do as being poor in spirit themselves, realizing they're dependent on God, would include their children within that lifestyle and the godly life.
5: Mm. The parents has got to demonstrate it too.
4: Yes.
5: I've been in so many situations counseling-wise where dad is always working. And in his mind, you know, he's supplying for the family. But in the kid's mind, it's like he's never home. Mm-hmm. Nothing wrong with good, hard work. But, man, at the expense of your children, you can't give them what they need by working all the time. Mm-hmm. You got to give them what they need by expressing the love of Christ in their life. Nothing wrong with hard work. I appreciate a hard-working person, but we as parents have to demonstrate our reliance on God for our children to see it as exemplified in our life.
1: Mm. And so if we want to have the happiness of Christ, the joy of God, the joy of heaven, then these are the principles that we need to have in our life. We inherit that from our Heavenly Father.
5: And consequently, Paul would concur in Romans 8. He says, if we're children, then heirs of God and joint heirs with Christ, if indeed we suffer with him, that we also may be glorified together. That's the whole idea of the Beatitudes is, you know, a Christian life is not always an easy life. It's the best life, but...
1: Well, gentlemen, I want to thank you for being with us for this program today. We've been talking about the Beatitudes of Jesus and specifically how we can integrate these into the teaching, the rearing of our children. We've just begun to scratch the surface, and so we're going to do another program on the Beatitudes of Christ, and we look forward to having you back with us at that time.
5: Thank you.
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3: His praises, Jesus is mine. In the bright.
2: That's 256-764-6291.
3: Mansions above, singing his praises, gladly I'm walking.
2: Our hope and prayer is to bring you and your family closer
3: Jesus
2: to God.
1: Well, that's all of our program for today, but this is a two-part series, so we hope that you'll be with us next time as we continue to talk about the Beatitudes and how we can teach these very important principles that Christ set forth in the Sermon on the Mount to our children. So be with us next time. Until then, I'm Barry Gilreath, Jr., your host, wishing you and your family a wonderful day.

did the Apostle Paul have his sins forgiven? In Acts chapter 9, Jesus appeared to Paul and said, "You will be told what you must do." Paul was so scared, he didn't eat, he didn't drink, he prayed for 3 days. Now, what would you be praying for if you'd been killing Christians? I would pray, "Lord, please forgive me." Yet after praying for 3 days, he wasn't saved yet. He was told, "Why are you waiting? Arise and be baptized and wash away your sins, calling on the name of the Lord." And now, I have the same question for you. Why are you waiting?

0: man like the pro.
1: Hello and welcome again to Counterpoint. I'm Mike Hixon. So glad to be with you today. We're going to be talking about what's so different about the Church of Christ. Hope you'll stay tuned. BJ, as always, so good to be with you, and we appreciate those who watch this program regularly. We're grateful for the opportunity to come into their homes to share the Word of God. Today, we want to think about what's so different about the Church of Christ, because, you know, there are so many religious organizations. They wear different names, they practice different doctrines, and yet what we want to do is call people back to the church of the Bible. And so when we talk about what's so different about the church, one of the things I think that would stand out to most people would have to do with the government of the church. Now, there are some who would say, well, you know, we need an earthly headquarters. We need something tangible here on earth. So how do you counter that way of thinking?
2: We already have a head of the church. According to Colossians 1:18, he's the head of the body of the church. And he is in heaven. Our citizenship is in heaven, according to Philippians chapter 3 and verse 20. And our head is reigning right now at the right hand of the Father. And he is indeed endowed with all authority, both in heaven and on earth, according to Matthew 28:18. We don't need a head of the church on the earth, because our head, the body, is connected to the head. Our head is in heaven, and he is more than capable of leading and governing his body from where he is.
1: So you use the word governing, and one of the things that really stands out in terms of the denominational world, there are any number of organizations that use manuals of faith or confessions of faith. They have catechisms, they have their creed books, and yet the New Testament church realizes something about the authority of Christ. And Jesus said, all authority, all power has been given unto me in heaven and on earth. So we appeal to the authority of Christ. So how do you counter those who say, well, we believe the Bible, but we think we need to use something else in addition to that?
2: Well, Jesus said that his words are going to judge men in the last day, according to John 12:48. And Paul would write that the judgment of God is according to truth. And Jesus identified the word as being the truth, John 17:17. And you know, the Latin term credo means I believe. A creed is what people believe. I believe what Jesus said. Sure. And what Jesus said is enough. In fact, you've heard it said, you've said it, I'm sure, yourself in sermons and lessons. If a man-made creed has more in it than the Bible has in it, then it has too much.
1: Right.
2: If a man-made creed has less in it than the Bible has in it, then it has too little. If a man-made creed has exactly the same thing in it as the Bible has in it, throw the man-made thing away and just use the inspired word of God. And so this is enough. This is sufficient to lead us and guide us.
1: Well, you know, Peter said, if any man speak, let him speak as the oracles of God. And so, you know, if we have the Bible, and that's really all we need, and that's what you're saying here, there's no need for additions, subtractions to the Word of God. And, you know, BJ, in the Old and New Testaments, there is this idea of not adding to nor taking from the Word of God. That thought occurred to me as you were talking a moment ago in Deuteronomy chapter 4, verse 2. Mm-hmm. Moses emphasized that to the children of Israel, didn't he?
2: Absolutely. In fact, that principle, as you know, is threaded throughout the book of Deuteronomy and throughout the Bible, in fact. In fact, I remember Proverbs 30, verses 5 and 6 talks about don't add to his words, lest you be a liar.
1: That's right.
2: You be found a liar. And then, of course, Revelation 22:18-19 talks about someone who has the audacity to either add to his words or take from his words.
1: That's right.
2: And Deuteronomy would put it like this: we're not to diminish aught from it, we're not to add to it. This is enough. And really, if you think about it, it's very comforting, Mike, to know that here in the year 2022, when we're filming this particular program, the message that you and I are using to dictate what we believe, if we were to tape this program in 2032, 2052, if the Lord let us live that long, The same message that we're using today, that is authoritative today, would be authoritative then.
1: That's right.
2: And if we had taped this broadcast 50 years ago,
1: same,
2: it would be exactly the same. Some of these denominational organizations, they, from year to year, change their policies and procedures. I read some years ago about a denominational organization that had a 3.5-hour debate about whether they were going to ordain homosexuals to be ministers in their organization. If you have a shred of respect for the inspired Word of God, you can solve the issue in 20 seconds. You don't need 3.5 hours of debate. So what do we believe this year? The same thing we're going to believe next year and the year after that.
1: Right.
2: It's this, the Word of God.
1: Well, you know, the psalmist said in Psalm 119:89, "Forever, O Lord, thy word is settled in heaven." And so, as you mentioned a moment ago, God's word has already settled the matter. Matter of fact, I can't help but think about it. In 1 Timothy chapter 3:15, Paul said, "But if I tarry long, that thou mayest know how to behave thyself in the house of God, which is the church of the living God, the pillar and ground of the truth."
2: Mm-hmm.
1: So the appeal is to the Word of God. That word transcends time and culture. That's one of the real problems people have today. They want to somehow alter or modify the Word to fit the culture. Well, we're not to modify God's Word. We're to modify our lives. And I think maybe that's the rub right there.
2: People sometimes have the idea that what's modern is more accurate. It's not the case that something can be more accurate than God's word was when it was first given. It's still accurate today. I'll give you an example of this from the Old Testament. The law of Moses dictated that in the seventh month, the people were to build booths to commemorate and live in those booths for a week and to commemorate that the fact that they were once living that way in Egypt as strangers.
1: Mm-hmm.
2: Years went by and they observed it. They observed it then somewhere during the time of Joshua. After the time of Joshua, they quit doing what the scriptures said to do. 500 years passed, 600 years, 700, 800, 900, almost 1,000 years went by when one day in Nehemiah's day, around 445 BC, they're reading, Ezra's reading from the law. He's reading Leviticus 23:39-44. Which says they ought to be doing this in the seventh month, they could have said, "That's an ancient document you're reading from. It has no relevance to our day and time. Our moms and dads never did do this, so we're not going to do it." But the Bible teaches us in Nehemiah chapter 8, they said, "If that's what it says, that's what we're going to do." And there was very great gladness when we do what God says do and respect His word, no matter the generation. It's going to lead to very great gladness.
1: And what does that say about having an honest and good heart? You know, if we have an honest and good heart and we realize that we're not doing something that the Bible instructs us to do, then it would only stand to reason that we would say, you know what? You know, I need to make some changes.
2: Right.
1: There are a lot of things that are observed in the religious denominational Catholic world today that, quite frankly, aren't found in the Bible. One example, okay, how do we become a member of the body of Christ? How do we become a Christian? I would say that by and large, most people would say you accept the Lord Jesus into your heart, you recite this prayer, the sinner's prayer, and you're a child of God. But that's not what the New Testament teaches. And so, okay, we're 2,000 years removed from Pentecost Day. But what Peter said on Pentecost Day, and by the way, he had been entrusted with the keys of the kingdom of heaven, Matthew chapter 16, verse 19. So it would seem to me that whatever he legislated on Pentecost would only stand to reason that it's still relevant today.
2: That's right. Hebrews 1 speaks of the fact that in these last days, God has spoken to us by His Son. The patriarchal age is sometimes called the starlight age with reference to the amount of light that was given. There was light given, but not as much light as would be given in the Mosaic age, which is sometimes called the moonlight age. But as much light as the moon might give off, more than a star does as far as what we see when we look in the evening sky, there is something that gives even more light than the stars and even more light than the moon. It's the sun. and the sunlight age, and we could say the S-O-N sunlight age as well, for us is the Christian age, this right. final age. There's not going to be an age on earth that's right. going to take place after this one. It's going to be eternity.
0: That's right.
2: An eternal age is coming where time is no more. But the bottom line is the truth of God's word is still, hear ye him. I want you to listen to my son because he's my delegated, authoritative representative who will tell you what my will is. John 12:50 talks about the fact that the Father and the Son and the Holy Spirit's work blends together to give us this divine truth.
1: And you know what, BJ, with in terms of the relevance of Scripture, to understand that this word is authoritative, and as you mentioned a moment ago, this is the book that's going to judge us. We're not going to be judged by what the world says. We're not going to be judged by some type of political ideology. It's not going to be on the basis of a confession of faith or some type of creed book, but rather this is the Word of God, and so it would seem to me that we would want to make sure that our lives are in harmony with this book.
2: Can you picture anyone on the judgment day saying, but Lord, the latest Gallup poll says, or the latest polls say that this is right and this is wrong. And so Jesus, the Bible tells us all the way from Exodus 23 and verse 2, thou shalt not follow a multitude to do evil. And Jesus in Matthew 7:13-14 talked about the way that is broad, that is traveled by the many, versus the way that is narrow, that is traveled by the few. And the way that leads to life is not the one traveled by the many, the majority. It's traveled by the few.
1: So we talk about what's so different about the Church of Christ. One of the things is that we emphasize Jesus Christ is the Son of God. And the fact of the matter is, he is the only one who can save. It's through his blood, isn't it?
2: Absolutely. In fact, the Bible says, Ephesians 1:7, in whom we have redemption through his blood.

0: I'm the way, the truth, and the life. That's pretty exclusive,
1: isn't it? Doesn't sound very pluralistic, does it? And we live in a pluralistic society. You have umpteen restaurants to choose from as to where you want to eat. You might have a favorite. I might have a favorite. Fine. You go to yours. I'll go to mine. The mistake we make is when we assume that this menu offers us the same options and says basically you create your own menu. No, we have no right to dictate to heaven what the truth is. The truth is not my truth. It's not your truth. Thy word is truth, that's is what right. Jesus says in John 17:17. And Mike, I'm a little weary of hearing people say, well, let me tell you what my truth is. Frankly, I would not want to know their truth any more than I would want them to live their lives based on my truth as if something that comes just from me. I want to know the truth, the whole truth, and nothing but the truth. And this is where we go to find that.
2: That's it. And you know, BJ, when we talk about the Church of Christ and what's so different about the Church of Christ, to understand that the shingle that we hang out front is the truth of Almighty God. Because when it's all said and done, what is it we have to offer a lost and dying world? The truth.
1: Amen.
2: That's it.
1: And it will set us free.
2: That's what Jesus said.
1: So why wouldn't we want the very thing that sets us free? John 8:32, you shall know your truth, and your truth will set you free? No, that's not what he said.
2: That's right.
1: Jesus called us to an objective body of revelation, his teaching, and not just his words in red, but the things that Paul wrote were also the commandments of the Lord, 1 Corinthians 14:37. So Jesus said in John 16, the Holy Spirit will take of mine and show it to you apostles. And so everything we have in the New Testament is the inspired word of God. It's profitable for all that we need.
2: Well, absolutely. And BJ, again, getting back to our theme, what's so different about the Church of Christ? Probably one of the things that people would notice more so than others is if they were to come and visit a congregation, we don't use any kind of musical instruments in our worship to God. We simply sing. Some would say, well, why is that the case? And others would say, well, you know what? David in the Psalms talked about using instruments. I mean, if he did and it was good enough for him, why can't we use them? So how do you counter those arguments?
1: You know, if someone came up to you or to me and said, hey, why don't you all offer animal sacrifices in your worship services? That would be an easy question to answer, really, wouldn't it?
2: Sure would.
1: Because the Bible teaches that we're under a better covenant with better promises, Hebrews 8. And that covenant, the law of Moses, was nailed to the cross, Colossians 2:14. Well, the same question really has to be addressed with reference to the kind of music that God wants his followers to give him. Since instruments were already being used in the Old Testament, if God had wanted them used in this New Testament age, it's not like they weren't available. They were available. But instead, he dictated that we sing and make melody in the heart. That is what the word a cappella actually means, is after the manner of the church.
2: Style of church.
1: It's done without any mechanical instrument accompaniment. But I'm still singing and praising God. Listen, one of the strongest arguments that I ever heard about the fact that instrumental music is not authorized by the New Testament is the fact that in order to find it, you have to bypass the New Testament, run to the Old Testament, and every time someone does that, they are essentially admitting something they may not realize they're admitting. Why didn't you take me to a New Testament text?
2: Because there's not one.
1: I don't have any. So that's why you had to go back to the Old Testament? Yes. I'm not under the Old Testament. I'm under the law of Christ. Oh, now, friends, that works both ways with reference to animal sacrifices, and it works with reference to the kind of music we use. The Old Testament is one thing. We live under the New Testament.
2: That's right.
1: And that's another thing.
2: And there's a vast difference. And you know, we talk about the covenants. There is a major difference between the Old Covenant and the New. And, you know, when we talk about the New Covenant, it's the last will and testament of the Lord, according to Hebrews chapter 9. And so everything that we do, we appeal to the New Testament. Mm-hmm. Now, the Old Testament is valuable because we understand that we can learn from the Old Testament,
1: sure,
2: but we're not bound by that law. For example, you know,

0: There are some today that believe that the Sabbath day is still in effect, that we're to observe the Sabbath. It might be that as you drive around town, you'll see little signs on the corner of certain roads, and they'll say, you know, the Sabbath day is still intact. Well, that's not what the Bible teaches.
1: Mm-hmm. That's exactly right. You know, and this gets back to generic and specific authority, which is important. And everyone watching this program understands this. If you go to the restaurant and the waiter comes up and says, may I take your order, please? I suppose you could say, yes, listen carefully. I'm now about to tell you everything on this menu I do not want you to bring me. The people at your table and the waiter or waitress are going to be impatient with that method, and they're going to say, I've got an idea. Why don't you just tell me what you want? And that'll automatically let me know you don't want anything else.
0: That's it.
1: God could have given us a book bigger than a building, but instead he decided to say, instead of telling you all the things I don't want, let me tell you what I do want. And that'll automatically rule out the things that, I haven't asked for, haven't authorized. When you get online to make an order for a product from some online company like Amazon or something like that, they have hundreds of thousands of product items.
0: Yes.
1: What if you said, I'm going to now type in all the product item numbers that I don't want you to send me? That would take forever. Tell them what you want, and that takes care of it. God says, I want this. I want you to sing and make melody in the heart. And by the way, this proves, Mike, the fact that the even the founders of denominational churches admitted that there was no authority for the New Testament makes us pause and ask, okay, why didn't the early church use them since they were used in the Old Testament and they were still available in the New Testament time period? Why didn't they use them? And historically, it's even by the denominational churches, it's generally admitted the early church did not use them. Right. Why? Because they weren't authorized.
0: Exactly right. And there were many denominational writers, commentators, preachers that recognized there was no authority for the usage of mechanical instruments of music and worship to God. Matter of fact, you cited just a minute ago, Ephesians 5, the instrument that we pluck or play is the human heart.
1: Yep.
0: Paul said, sing with grace in your hearts to the Lord. So that's the goal. BJ, I know that, again, when people talk about what's so different about the Church of Christ, I want to go back for a minute or two maybe and just talk about the importance of salvation. You went to Ephesians 1:7, where Paul emphasizes that it's in him that we have redemption. Well, the means by which we can be saved is his blood. But the only way that we can contact that blood is by being baptized into Christ. So why is it so many people in the religious world object to baptism and want to somehow circumvent the importance of it when the Bible emphasizes it over and over again?
1: Frankly, the answer is man has often had a tendency to rely on what he hears others say about what is truth versus doing the investigation himself and saying, okay, wait a minute. Here's what the Bible actually says. Jesus, when he gave the Sermon on the Mount, six times said, you've heard it said. Three of those six times, he said, you've heard it said of old time. So things have been heard and things have been heard forever. And that's why some of the people in Jesus's day had bought into those things.
0: Right.
1: It's what they'd always heard. But I say unto you, I can promise you, if Jesus were to come to this earth today and visit religious people, it wouldn't be long until he would say, now you've heard that it has been said.
0: That's right.
1: But I say unto you, you've heard that it hath been said baptism is something you do to show you have been saved. But I say unto you, baptism does also now save us. 1 Peter 3:21. I say unto you, repent and be baptized for the remission of sins. Acts 2:38. So the truth that some people have heard is really a distortion of the truth. It's not the truth given by Jesus himself.
0: PJ, you triggered a thought in my mind as you were quoting those scriptures, and I want to go back to Acts 2:38. because Peter there commanded them, as you well know, to repent mm-hmm. and be baptized. And then he said, in the name of yeah. Jesus Christ. So maybe talk a little bit about what it means to do something in the name of Jesus Christ.
1: Somebody knocks on your door, open up in the name of the law. We know what that means. I have the authority as a law officer to command you to open this door. In the name of means by the authority of. In Colossians 3:17 says, whatsoever ye do in word or in deed, do all in the name of the Lord Jesus. And that's exactly who has the authority. So it's not surprising that we would do what we do by his name or authority, because all authority has been given to him. Therefore, it's not invested in any denominational council, catechism, creed, or pope, or count, you know, any group of men that would claim that they have, no, it's resident in Jesus Christ, the head of the church.
0: So when Peter commanded those people to repent and be baptized in the name of Jesus Christ, the question goes back to, did he have the authority to legislate those terms?
1: And you know, Acts 2:4 says the apostles spoke as the Spirit gave them utterance. So whatever they were saying is what they were being given to say by the Holy Spirit.
0: That's right.
1: And therefore, it's really the Holy Spirit who said, repent and be baptized.
0: That's right.
1: For the remission of sins by the authority of Jesus Christ. Jesus had said, he, the Spirit, shall take of mine and show it to you. That's exactly what's happening in the second chapter of the book of Acts.
0: That's right. Matter of fact, in John chapter 16, Jesus said that when he left, the Comforter, the Holy Spirit, would come to them, and he would convict the world of sin, of righteousness, and judgment to come. And then down in verse 13, he said, when the Spirit of truth comes, he'll guide you into all truth.
1: Sure.
0: So did the apostles have the ability to share all the truth of God with those who heard them?
1: They did. As a matter of fact, Jesus had told them, in the hour that you need this information, it will be given to you. And they were, that's why they're our authority. It's not because of the fact that they just made some claim. They were able to back it up by signs and wonders. Today, in fact, we know that confirming the word with signs following, Mark chapter 16, verse 20. Today, we don't do miracles to confirm our message. We confirm the word, and people have noticed it perhaps watching this very broadcast. We've confirmed what we're saying with a book, chapter, and verse reference, yeah. Because Mike Hixon and B.J. Clark are not going to be the judge on the day of judgment. We're going to be judged by the same standard everyone else is. The Father's committed all judgment to the Son, John 5:22. It's the judgment seat of Christ, 2 Corinthians 5:10. So the words of Christ will be the judgment standard on the day of judgment, John 12:48.
0: That's right. So, B.J., when people obey the gospel as they did on Pentecost Day, Luke said in verse 47 that the Lord added those people to the church. So some today say, well, you know, church isn't really that big a deal. But apparently it was. So we got about 2.5 minutes left. What would a person need to do to enjoy forgiveness of sins and to become a member of the church, not the church that you see out in the religious world, but the church of the Bible?
1: When we go to the book of Acts, we see people answering that question for us. And you know, one of the best ways to learn something is by demonstration, watching it demonstrated. Words are one thing, but actions help to often define the words. We see cases of conversion in the book of Acts that show us the common element in so many of these. They're hearing the word preached. Mm-hmm. That makes sense, because faith comes by hearing, and hearing by the word of God, Romans 10:17.
0: Right.
1: They're believing something. In fact, what are they believing? That Jesus is the Christ. They're really believing the same thing Peter confessed in Matthew 16. Thou art the Christ, the Son of the living God. So they're believing the right thing. If they don't, they'll die in their sins, John 8:24. And then they're willing to repent. Paul preached in Athens that God has commanded all men everywhere to repent, Acts 17:30, because there's a judgment day coming, Acts 17:31. So someone who believes and is willing to repent should also confess that Jesus is the Christ, the Son of God. because that's done unto in the direction of salvation, Romans 10, 9 and 10. It's done to the glory of God the Father, Philippians 2, 9 to 11. It's going to be done on the day of judgment. We're going to confess him. Either it can be to our eternal benefit or to our eternal regret as we think, why didn't I confess him while I was alive before he came back and judged me? But if we hear and believe and repent and confess and are then baptized, as we've noted, for the remission of sins, Acts 2:38, we can be members of the church that we read about in the New Testament. It may be different, but it is not different than the Word of God, and that's the real standard.
0: Well, going all the way back to where we began, God's Word never changes. And so what they did in the first century is what we must do today. If we do what they did, then we become what they were.
1: That's right.
0: That is simply New Testament Christians. BJ, as always, so good to be with you. Thank you for your words of wisdom.
1: Likewise, good to be with you.
0: And thank you for being a part of our program today. We hope and pray that what has been said has blessed your life.
2: At the 11th of Leviticus, God required of the ancient people Israel to be holy as he was holy. The requirement was repeated at 1 Peter 1. When we have answered the call to holiness, we have separated ourselves from the carnal world and become reserved unto God for God's purposes. Those who have done so have become sanctified and are known as saints. Holy, saint, and sanctified are all forms of the same word. We are taught at the 12th of Hebrews that no man will see the Lord without holiness, and that diligence is required so that one fail not of the grace of God. Perhaps two important things are being taught to us here. First of all, though a man is saved by divine grace, he is still called unto holiness. Secondly, it is with diligence that he develop and maintain the holiness to which he is called, lest he fail to receive God's grace. It is by diligence in holiness and by the grace of God that a man may one day dwell with his Maker.

0: greetings, everyone, and welcome to our broadcast from the International Gospel Hour. 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As of this recording, we are in our 90th year, and to God be the glory. And you know, something on our broadcast that we have always done, we've never asked for 1 cent from any of our listening audience. 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I'm indebted to Scattered Abroad for the following that explains how their name came into existence. In Acts chapter 8, the church was very young and very persecuted. 6 chapters had passed since the thrilling events of Acts chapter 2. And the church was still confined to Jerusalem, and things were not going well. In chapter 7, they killed Stephen. In chapter 8, in verse 1, a great persecution arose against the church. In Acts 8, in verse 3, Saul made havoc of the church, and the church was scattered. It was separated. It was struggling. Or was it? They were separated, but not stopped. Acts 8, verse 4 says, therefore they that were scattered abroad went everywhere preaching the word. They were scattered, yet still sowed the seed. And friends, that is the goal of the Scattered Abroad Podcast Network. Their team is scattered throughout the United States, but they have the same goal, to preach God's word to as many people as possible. And they want you to join them, to tune in on their journey as they plant, water, and trust God to give the increase. 1 Corinthians chapter 3. Now you will hear some of the finest, faithful young servants in churches of Christ with a number of podcasts they release daily. For example, I would submit to you Drew Suttles with the Weathering the Storm podcast. And he helps us in dealing with the storms of life. 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Either we're coming out from one, we're in one, or we're heading into one. 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
0: And now, friends, our Search the Scripture segment, and we've spent time in searching Galatians 5, 1 through 6, both learning and being reminded of freedom in Christ and not the law of Moses, which many of the Galatians desired to return, and how the freedom in Christ is addressed with the Word of God through the Spirit, hope, righteousness, faith, and faith that is worked by love. You know, they were taught from verse 1 to stand fast, therefore, in the liberty wherewith Christ has made us free, and do not be entangled again with the yoke of bondage. And to those who desired to return to the law of Moses in verse 4, you have become estranged from Christ. You who attempt to be justified by law, you have fallen from grace. So, friends, today we want to conclude this section of Scripture by looking at those who were standing in grace. I will tell you, friends, we've spent, probably 2 months worth, and you may be wondering, are you going to move on in chapter 5? But friends, when you have a lot of meat of which to partake. And so our next broadcast, yes, we'll be moving on. But you know, again, here are these individuals standing fast in the freedom, standing in the grace, grace of which they listened, Titus 2, 11 and 12, and grace to which they were obedient, Ephesians 2, 8 and 10, or 8 through 10 now. Let's search the scripture of Hebrews 12 and verse 28. Therefore, since we are receiving a kingdom which cannot be shaken, let us have grace by which we may serve God acceptably with reverence and godly fear. Excuse me for that. We receiving a kingdom which cannot be shaken. Let us have grace. What will this grace do? Well, this grace will help us serve God acceptably with reverence and godly fear. You may be thinking, Jeff, you need to move on from Galatians 5. But friends, one is standing in grace when one is faithfully serving in grace. You see, they learned of grace. They learned of the gospel through the grace of God. They were obedient through the grace of God. Now they can serve through the grace of God. You know, I mentioned of my affection for old sermon outlines. And many years ago, at a preacher's gathering, Brother Tom O'Neill shared some outlines from a Brother Butterfield that were done back in probably the 30s to the 50s. Now, what we're going to do is use his outline, and we're going to use the word serve as, like, if you will, an acrostic style. S-E-R-V. We serve in grace. We do that by, number one, we are sincere in approving things that are excellent. That's what Paul said in Philippians 1 and verse 10, desiring God's word, the milk of the word, that we may grow thereby. 1 Peter 2 and verse 2, we are sincere in approving things that are excellent. We want, through God's grace and serving Him, we're sincere and we see the things that are excellent, which will make us excellent. The letter E. Energetic. Ecclesiastes 9 and 10, whatsoever thy hand finds to do, you do it with all your might. And when we think of Colossians 3:17, that whatever we do in word or in deed, we do all in the name of the Lord Jesus Christ, giving thanks to God the Father by Him. We're energetic. We put forth that energy. We put forth as the workmanship in Christ, Ephesians 2:10, we're able to put that grace into work, the grace that we may serve acceptably. We're sincere in approving the things that are excellent. That's going to help. Energetic to strengthen us. Now the letter R. Ready with an answer of the hope that we have. Friends, sometimes you may be asked, why do you believe what you believe? You know, in 1 Peter 3 and verse 15, Peter says, but sanctify the Lord God in your hearts and be ready always to give an answer to every man that asks you a reason of the hope that is in you with meekness and fear. We're able to set apart God in our hearts. We want to be able to give an answer. Sometimes we may be asked a question that we simply don't know. And there's nothing wrong with saying, you know, I don't know, I've never studied that, but I'm going to take it and look in the Bible and see what it says. That shows a great sense of sincerity, humility. And then we can be ready with an answer of the hope that we have. It's often been said, you can tell somebody how to become a Christian by the way you became a Christian. You can talk to people about the Bible based on what you've learned. Maybe you're growing and learning and you'd like to share it with a friend. We'd be more than happy to help in that regard as well. What about the letter V in serve? Sincere, energetic, ready. What about volunteering as a willing servant? You know, in Romans 6, 17 and 18, but God be thanked, you were the servants of sin, but you have obeyed from the heart that form of doctrine which was delivered you. Being then made free from sin, you became the servant of righteousness. You see, we're willing servants. We're now a servant of God, a bond servant. We're going to carry forth the will of our master. We are going to serve him. What about the letter E? How about being efficient in being approved of God? You know, that ties in with our 2 Timothy 2:15 segment coming up of handling the word of truth. To study or give diligence unto yourself that we may study the word of God or study to show ourselves approved unto God. A workman that needeth not to be ashamed, rightly dividing the word of truth or handling the word of truth. And we've been talking about things to help us in handle the word of truth, how God's word speaks and what we do. So what do you have? Well, God's grace is a teaching grace. God's grace is a saving grace. God's grace is a serving grace. It affects our lives to where we can serve, or as in the outline, S, as we think about desiring God's word or sincere. E, energetic, do it with all our might. R, ready with an answer of the hope that we have. Volunteering as a willing servant, giving our best. Efficient in being approved unto God. S-E-R-V-E. And you know, friends, when we hear through the grace of God, the beloved gospel that we can believe with all of our heart, and when we move on our faith as we're commanded in Hebrews 11:6, and we can repent of our sins as Jesus taught in Luke 13:3 and 5, and confess Christ as that eunuch did in Acts 8 verse 37, and as Jesus said in Matthew 10:32, whosoever shall confess me before men, him will I confess before my Father. And then to be baptized into Jesus Christ, as that eunuch did in Acts 8 and verse 38. And to be baptized, to be raised to walk in the newness of life, Romans 6, 4 through 6. To be placed in Christ Jesus, Galatians 3, 26 and 27. You see, friends, we're able to hear and obey and serve and be faithful unto death, walking in the grace of God. What a beautiful thought. Friends, I am thankful you always join me for searching the scriptures, and I made you a promise. Next broadcast, I'm moving on to verse 7. But thank you for joining me for such a deep-rooted discussion of the previous six verses of Galatians 5, the past few broadcasts. I hope we've gained much from it. Well, now it is time for our spiritual truth segment with our David Smith. I appreciate David and the great congregation where he labors, the North Hamilton Church of Christ near Chattanooga, on the edge, Soddy, Tennessee. If you're ever vacationing in the Chattanooga, Tennessee area, you're here over the weekend until Sunday, we hope that you will look up the North Hamilton Church of Christ and join them. They are a fine congregation, and one of the reasons is because of their preacher, and we're blessed to make him ours too. So now, let's go with David Smith and his spiritual truths, and he's going to talk about the Church of the New Testament and its organization. It's a beautiful study. Here's our David Smith.
2: So exactly how is the Church of Christ organized? Somebody may ask, don't you have a pastor of your church? Where is your earthly headquarters? I'd like for us to consider three things about the organization in the Church of Christ. Number one, Jesus is the head of the church, and he is in heaven. So there are no earthly headquarters for the Church of Christ. In Philippians 3 and verse 20, the Bible tells us, for our citizenship is in heaven, from which we also eagerly wait for the Savior, the Lord Jesus Christ. So if Jesus is in heaven, well, that's where our headquarters is. Number two, the church is organized locally under a plurality of qualified men called the eldership. In Acts chapter 14, verses 21 through 23, the Bible tells us, and when they had preached the gospel to that city and made many disciples, they returned to Lystra, Iconium, and Antioch, strengthening the souls of the disciples, exhorting them to continue in the faith, and saying, we must through many tribulations enter the kingdom of God. So when they had appointed elders in every church and prayed with fasting, they commended them to the Lord in whom they had believed. That means in each local congregation, there is a plurality of men serving as elders. In 1 Timothy 3, verses 1 through 7, and in Titus 1, verses 5 through 11, we can read about the qualifications of the men who would serve in that position. Finally, number three, the Church of Christ exists of local, autonomous congregations. In Acts 20, verse 28, Paul addressed the Ephesian elders and says, take heed therefore to yourselves and to all the flock, among which the Holy Spirit has made you overseers, to shepherd the church of God which he purchased with his own blood. It's the role of an eldership to shepherd and oversee each local congregation, that is, its own local congregation. 1 Peter 5, verses 1 through 4, he says, the elders who are among you I exhort, who am a fellow elder and witness of the sufferings of Christ and also a partaker of the glory that will be revealed. Shepherd the flock of God which is among you, serving as overseers, not by compulsion but willingly, not for dishonest gain but eagerly, nor as being lords over those entrusted to you, but being examples to the flock. And when the chief shepherd appears, you will receive the crown of glory that does not fade away. So the chief shepherd, Jesus Christ, rules as head over the church. But within a local congregation, the elders rule over that church and govern in matters of authority. They lead us in matters of doctrine settled by Jesus Christ. Hey, thanks for checking out our video, and thanks so much for your interest in the truth. We hope you have a great day, and may God bless your studies.
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0: We appreciate David and those good words, and as David has spoken often about the Church of Christ, and we've shared with you that our broadcast is brought forth by Churches of Christ, and maybe you're thinking, I'm not familiar with the Church of Christ. Friends, we will help you in your study to learn more about the Church of Christ. There very well may be a Church of Christ in your community. If you are looking for one, we will help you find the one that's close to you. And I'll tell you something we also offer through International Gospel Hour, but we do it very, very carefully. Sometimes, like the eunuch in Acts chapter 8, people need someone to talk with them. And you may be at a point in your study where you're thinking, I'd like to ask some questions of someone. We reach out to churches of Christ throughout the world. And if there is a Church of Christ in your community, we would be more than happy to pass your information on to them. Now, let me explain carefully how we do this. First of all, we are very protective of those that send us their name and address. I don't like to be placed on lists that I did not request, and neither do you. And so when we receive your request for study, we keep it within our house, if you will. Our Bible correspondence courses are sent by the Mount Leo Church of Christ, who is as protective of their addresses as we are. We use them because they help us address the volume of request. And so, if you are looking and want to study, what we do is that if you request a visit to us, we will in turn reach out to you and talk with you and make sure we have some things addressed. And then we will pass your name and number with your permission only to the church with instruction that they call you and arrange the appointment. They're not going to drop in on you, but rather to call you and know the door is open. Folks, we like to be careful with that, and I'm sure you appreciate that. We want to help everyone in their study of God's Word, and so we're very careful how we do address it. We respect the wishes of our listeners and our viewers. So if you want to know further about the Church of Christ, we can help you in that regard. Let us hear from you. And now, let's handle the Word of Truth. We're going to wrap up another segment as we've been talking about how does the Bible speak. Well, we've learned from our study that the Bible speaks in four ways. Number one, it speaks authoritatively. We know it is the Word of God. All Scripture is given by inspiration of God, 2 Timothy 3, verse 16 and following. So we take the Bible as God's Word and the Bible only. Within God's Word, He speaks to us from His Word directly, as in the example of Noah, how to build and how to do. He speaks to us actively or through actions of others. When I read that Demas forsook Paul, I realize if I forsake my brothers and sisters in Christ, then I will be as wrong as Demas. I see that example. I see how things are implied. I mentioned of Jesus coming up out of the water in Mark 1. Well, you know, and the implication, he had to go down into the water to come up. These are ways we are able to take and study the Word of God and to see how the Bible speaks. Don't ever be intimidated by the Bible. God never gave us a word that we could not understand. We're blessed to have individuals like Philip with the eunuch who helped the eunuch. We're blessed to help you in study, and we're grateful for the help that we receive. So friends, let us always reach for the spiritual owner's manual, the Holy Bible. We can understand and embrace and enjoy God's blessings through His revealed Word. For in 2 Peter 1 and verse 3, God has given unto us all things that pertain to life and godliness. And in Colossians 3:17, whatever you do in word or in deed, do all in the name of the Lord Jesus, giving thanks to God the Father through Him. And we can do all in His name, and we can know His authority and use God's Word to help us to understand. God's word teaches us the importance of hearing the gospel, Romans 10:17. Jesus pled on this earth, hear and understand, Matthew 15:10. It teaches us how to believe, John 3:16. And to believe and have a faith that will lead us to confession, Romans 10:9-10. We're taught to repent of our sins, Luke 13:3, the commandment Jesus gave in Luke 24:44-47. To confess Christ, as the eunuch did in Acts 8:37, the command of Jesus in Matthew 10:32, and to be baptized into Christ. To have our sins washed away, Acts 22:16, to add us to His church, Acts 2:47, that we may walk faithful for Him all the days of our life. What a beautiful, beautiful thought. As we indeed strive to grow, to serve, and to live for our Lord. So again, friends, any way that we can help you in your studies, we are willing to do so. Maybe we can help you with our Bible correspondence course, all done by mail. Here is our Daniel Howell.
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0: Well, friends, we can grow to serve. We can grow to serve through God's grace that teaches, instructs us how we should live. We can grow to serve by knowing His word, and in turn, that keeps us serving and growing in the grace and knowledge of our Lord and Savior Jesus Christ. Oh, what an exciting study today. And friends, as we just mentioned, always reach for the spiritual owner's manual. God has instructed us what we need to know to serve Him. Thank you always for joining me here on the International Gospel Hour. And

In Paul's antidote for church strife in 1 Corinthians 13, Paul demonstrates 15 actions of love. While this is certainly not a comprehensive look at everything that love does, it is exactly what the Corinthians needed to hear. Throughout the letter, Paul identifies actions and attitudes contrary to Christ and causing division in the church. His way of love is the cure. Love does not boast, Paul says. He uses a rare word used only here in the New Testament and only a few times in classical writings. The Greek historian Polybius used the word to describe someone who was loquacious and wordy with nothing to say. Paul uses it to describe the braggart who heaps praises on himself, seeking to be honored by others. Some of the Corinthians considered themselves wiser, more knowledgeable, and more spiritually gifted than others. They were filled with themselves and not with love. Love cares about the church, not personal reputation.

0: listening.
1: Opinions are weird. And a lot of times, you know, we can get together and talk about opinions that we have that are different, and it doesn't really matter. You may like chicken, I may like steak. And we can kind of disagree on that, and everything's okay. But there are obviously things we're not able to disagree on. And if we don't agree on certain matters, we're going to have problems doctrinally. But over the last several years, these matters have become more and more prevalent, it seems, and we call them scruples. The Old Testament, New Testament didn't call it that, but that's really what we're talking about when we talk about matters of opinion that have nothing to do with actual biblical principles that have been laid out in the sense of the New Testament that are binding. And so, what would you do if someone asked you, what qualifies as a scruple?
2: Obviously, we are talking about opinions, and we're talking about a religious opinion. And so, typically, these opinions are based in the religious realm, if you will, in a biblical realm. Most people who have a particular belief about something, that's what we're talking about. In fact, that's what Romans 14 will call it, a faith in that way, a belief. And so, but what we have to be mindful of is that everybody has opinions, and we have religious opinions, probably, you know, based in some biblical, at least in our mind. You know, I have Bible that backs me up. This is why I do this thing, and so it's not. Often it becomes a matter of doctrine. Unfortunately, for some, it'll go into the realm of doctrine. It'll become binding, unfortunately, and then that makes it difficult for brethren to get along. And so when we're talking about scruples, we're talking about an area that can become divisive in the Lord's church among brethren. And that to me is worrisome. So when we're talking about religious opinions, you know, one feels a certain motivation to believe this certain way, or and generally then we'll try to get others to agree with them. And so they begin to push their scruples on someone else. And so this whole conversation about scruples is one that I think we probably don't talk about that much. But there are some areas that I believe in the church where we've become divided, where we could have easily remained united if we would have probably learned the lessons about how to deal with scruples. Yeah. And so, at least in my estimation, that's where we should be working to be united, not separated on those things that are not matters of doctrine necessarily.
1: Right, and it seems that many of the scruples, if not all of the scruples, come from a passage that has been read, a principle that is in the Bible, that people then take maybe to another level.
2: Right.
1: And for instance, the best example, this is 1 Corinthians 8. We have Paul writing to the church at Corinth, and he tells them, you know, concerning meat offered to idols, we know an idol's nothing.
2: Right.
1: It's not got any magic powers. It's not an actual deity. And so if you want to go to the market and you want to buy meat that's been offered to an idol for your ability to eat, that's not a sin. However, what he says in verse 9, it says, beware lest somehow this liberty of yours becomes a stumbling block to those who are weak. We're not talking about someone who's a new Christian,
2: right,
1: when we're talking about this. And we're not even talking about weak in the you know, the Bible or anything of that nature, weak in the faith or weak, you know, it's, yeah, not because they're weak because they don't have the strength of a Christian. It's they have a hang up.
2: Right.
1: And you can be, you know, a really strong Christian and have a hang up. I think if we asked a lot of people, we might find out that a lot of people have hang ups on certain things.
2: Right.
1: And they don't voice it, but it's to them. They're not going to do it. And the principle of why they don't do it is what we find here in verse 10. It says, if anyone sees you who have knowledge eating in an idol's temple, won't the conscience of him who is weak be emboldened to eat those things offered to idols? And because of your knowledge, the weak brother will perish for whom Christ died. But when you thus sin against the brethren and wound their weak conscience, you sin against Christ. And so, if food makes my brother to stumble, I won't eat meat, lest I make my brother stumble. And so the point is, if we had this issue, if you had a problem with meat being offered to idols, I couldn't even let you see me by meat, lest it would become a stumbling block for you. And I certainly couldn't say, hey, come over for dinner tonight, we're having meat that was offered to idols, because it would be a really big issue for you. And if your conscience tells you that it's wrong and you do it anyway, not only have you sinned, but I've sinned also against Christ by causing you to stumble.
2: Right.
1: And so, you know, when we talk about this idea of the difference between a scruple, opinion, and law, we've got an idea that no one's got a right to rule in an area of opinion. like you mentioned, I don't have a right to force my belief onto you, and you don't have a right to force your belief onto me if it doesn't have biblical backing.
2: Right.
1: You know, we know elders have a rule in the, you know, expedition. They are in the expedite of the, they are the ones that to expedite the commands of God.
2: Right.
1: And that's something that they do. But when we have these matters of opinion, what's the best way to handle people who we don't agree with? Because here's the thing. I see someone with a scrupulous belief, and I think, man, that's crazy. You know, should we teach them that they're wrong? What would you do if you figured out that someone had a belief that you just couldn't fathom that they have?
2: Yeah, and this has always been a hard area for me because, you know, I want people to believe the way that I believe.
1: Right.
2: I think that's a natural thing that we want. And so to work against that is, you know, we have to work hard to kind of go against the grain in that of what we really want to do. Romans 14 really is a great chapter that deals with this particular problem. 1 Corinthians 8 as well. There's the conversation about the meat offered idols and so forth. And I think that's important for us to note is that in that, you know, whether an individual wanted meat or if they only wanted vegetables, you know, in their meal, either was okay,
1: right?
2: But when an individual had a difficulty who maybe only wanted the vegetables because, well, I see the meat offered in the market has
1: right.
2: been offered to an idol,
1: right?
2: And so I wouldn't buy that. And if I see you buy that, that's a stumbling block for me. And they see it as being sinful. And so that's how far this is for them. And so here's a couple of things. The book ends of Romans 14, verse 1 and then verse 23. It says, "Him that is weak in the faith receive you, but not to doubtful disputations." In other words, the one that is weak in faith. Now, not in doctrine, but in this particular belief. And that's the way this faith is used in this passage. And so he says, you know, you need to receive. And so in other words, we're to accept one another in spite of our differences.
1: Right.
2: And I think that's where we can find that. We're supposed to find that place of unity in this and be thinking of the other more so than ourselves. I think that comes into play in this. You know, what Jesus taught, Paul taught in Philippians chapter 2, you know, that we're to esteem each other more highly than even ourselves, you know. And so then in verse 23 of Romans 14, he says, "He that doubteth is damned if he eat, because he eateth not of faith, for whatsoever is not of faith is sin." And so it can become, like you say, sinful if this individual has this particular belief. I cannot possibly eat this meat because of this, and now it's been set before me, you know, because my brother didn't think enough of me to set this in front of me. If I give in because this is my belief that I shouldn't eat this meat, and I do it, now I have sinned.
1: Right.
2: And that's a problem. And if I'm the one who pushed it on my brother and caused him to sin, I'm in sin. I've put a stumbling block in front of him. And so that's certainly problematic, and we have to be mindful of that. But we, according to Romans 14, verse 1, we're to accept one another in spite of the differences that we have. And then he says, but not unto these disputations. In other words, not so that we can dispute this issue.
1: Right.
2: And so not just for me to accept you, to bring you into my home and say, hey, by the way, I think this whole not eating meat is kind of foolish,
1: right.
2: And you don't need to go down that path. You know, I mean, look at the steaks that we have over here on the stove, and you know, look at all that we have, you know, set before you.
1: Right.
2: You know, why wouldn't you want to eat that?
1: Yeah.
2: And so now, the individual who certainly, there again, we're not there. We shouldn't be there arguing with them over these things. So I would be the weak, if I believe, okay, we can't eat this meat that's been offered before idols, you know, that's now being sold in the market, and so what am I supposed to, you know, how am I supposed to live my life? I'm not going to eat this meat, I'm not going to, and now I see my brother, well, I'm considered the weak in Romans 14:1, and say you're okay with it. You think it's fine. You would be considered the stronger. As the stronger one, you're supposed to consider me,
1: right?
2: So that you don't cause me to stumble. You know, and in that way, you're helping me. You're looking to an opportunity that would make life a little bit easier for the one who is struggling with this particular issue. You called it a hang-up
1: yeah.
2: a minute ago, and in many ways it could be a hang-up. Now, they may not see it as a hang-up. I wouldn't necessarily call it a hang-up myself, probably, if I'm the one who's in that.
1: Right.
2: But you would see it as that. And so I think that we're there, the idea that, okay, well, should I go in there and try to fix this individual? That's what we want to do. We want to fix it, right?
1: Right.
2: We want to help them understand there's nothing. The meat is nothing. You know, it's nothing. But being mindful that it is nothing. So what if my brother doesn't want to eat it?
1: Right.
2: I need to take on a different approach here. I need to let him live his life in that way. Now, that's a little different than him coming to me and maybe asking me for some help on this, or seeing, he said, well, I know that you eat meat, and maybe you know that I don't. You know, can we talk about that? Well, then that opens the door.
1: Right.
2: But for me, I'm supposed to receive, accept him, show hospitality, and show hospitality in a way that I would sacrifice not having meat in my home so that he would feel comfortable.
1: And I think that's what's interesting is, like you said, Romans 14:23, if I think something is sin and I do it, then I'm a sinner.
2: Yeah.
1: And so you have to be consistent on such matters.
2: Yeah.
1: And I think that's something too. A lot of times it seems that consistency is lacked.
2: Yeah.
1: And I know if you really think about it, no scruple is consistent, because you'll do one thing and you will do the opposite in the other end of the spectrum and not think anything of it.
2: Right.
1: And for instance, if you think riding on a roller coaster is wrong or skydiving is wrong, you'll still get on an airplane. You'll still get in a vehicle, and those still risk your life.
2: Right.
1: But you still have to be consistent to where if I say, hey, I'm never going to skydive, I'm never going to get on a roller coaster, I can't do that. I can't.
2: Right.
1: It's going to cause me to sin and to be condemned. And that's what you just mentioned, though, is it's like we want to teach. We want to be, you know, the type of person, especially as preachers, it's like we want to win souls. We want to do everything that we can to convince people, hey, this is what we need to be doing. But one thing that is helpful that we need to remember is not everybody's on our level of faith.
2: Right.
1: And I might not even be on your level of faith. And in every congregation, there's the people that are on

0: And that, because that's really what Paul is saying is right. don't do this stuff. It right. just doesn't benefit you. Don't judge yeah. people over silly things. You know, don't cause people to stumble. And ultimately, don't lose the kingdom over earthly matters.
1: Right.
0: And a lot of times we spend so much time getting hung up on what other people's hang-ups are,
1: right.
0: and we sit there and we're baffled by the fact that, well, why would they do it that way? And don't they know this passage? And don't they know that passage?
1: Yeah.
0: But their aspect of it is, well, don't they know this passage? And don't they know that passage? And so it's both of us thinking right. the same thing. And what Paul's calling for the Romans to do, and what he called the Corinthians to do, is, hey, why don't we just work together?
1: Yeah.
0: You know, why don't we just be Christians and love each other and bear one another's burdens? And that's the thing. Galatians 6, 1 through 10 is not just matters of sin when he says bear one another's burdens. That's any burden that could be hindering
1: sure.
0: a brother in the faith. And not just in the faith, but he's a brother in the faith that we have, and he's struggling.
1: Right.
0: So I bear burdens with him. And it's like you mentioned, even as difficult as it might be, if I know that person's coming over for dinner, I'm not putting meat before them.
1: Right.
0: I'm not even going to let meat be in the fridge. You know, if I have an outside fridge, I might put the meat out there because it's not a sin for me to eat it when they're not there, but they don't need to go to my fridge to get a soda
1: yeah.
0: and open the door and see, oh, well, that's a stumbling block for me. And here I am, according to 1 Corinthians, I just caused my brother to stumble,
1: right.
0: caused him to sin, caused her to sin, and by doing so, I have sinned. And I think that's something I want to touch on real quick. Do we take scruples as seriously as we should, you think?
1: I'm not sure if we probably need to consider. What I think we don't do is we don't consider our brother
0: right.
1: in the situation. We see them as different, a different belief, but what we have to remember, they're not lost because they believe this. Right. This is something that is... you know, they may have taken a passage and taken that and then applied that to some other belief that they have, and what they've done, typically speaking. And so while they may be considered weak in that particular area, they're not unfaithful.
0: Mm-hmm.
1: And that's what we have to remember. They're not lost.
0: Right.
1: And so I'm not trying to say that. And that's again, the hard part for us is we see it as something that's different. And so we think we need to change it.
0: Right.
1: But if we remember, they're not lost, but they are our brethren. And so should we take them seriously? I think when it comes to a personal belief that I have, I have to take it seriously. Otherwise, if I give in,
0: right.
1: it would be sinful. And from the other standpoint, if I'm the stronger brother and I'm looking at someone who has a particular scruple, I need to take it seriously on their behalf. And think about them in that way. This was and what we have to remember too is people come from different backgrounds. And the Corinthians, you know, you have the temple there, and these were things. You may have former worshipers at that temple who saw, maybe they were the ones who were even helping to offer, and maybe they were then converted to Christ, and now they continue to see that, and it just bothers them.
0: Right.
1: This is something that bothers them to their core, and they can't overcome it. They can't get past it. So for them to give into that would be sinful, and that's the point that's here. You know, so we think about then folks that come from different backgrounds, religiously speaking, today, and then are converted to Christ, and maybe have been Christians now for 10, 20 plus years, whatever the case may be. And again, not necessarily that we're talking about new Christians, but we need to consider them in this as well, because there again, they've come out of a certain mindset
0: right.
1: in their former religious practice,
0: right.
1: and that's going to carry over in some way. And some of the things that they're going to carry over are going to be some personal beliefs, whether it be holidays, you know, some of those, you know, whether it be Christmas or, you know, things like that, Easter, you know, any of those things, you know, these holidays, that's what we typically find a lot, scruples, that's where they generally come out. You know, we find that somebody, they don't even like to use the word Christmas.
0: Yeah.
1: Because they've seen that... The world has made it, the world of Christendom has made it into a religious holiday, and the Bible never did. And so we you know, now they'll see Christians that are participating in Christmas, not as a religious holiday,
0: right.
1: but for them, they can't separate.

0: right.
1: And that's the issue that's at hand when we deal with scruples. And so these things we have to, yes, I think, take seriously. I need to probably build my own faith up in those things as well, and maybe I won't be as maybe I'll be able to, if I have this particular issue over here, maybe I'll be able to work through that one day. Maybe I'll open up and ask you, and you can help me in some way. But until I do, I'm to leave that individual alone in their scruple.
0: Well, that's something that, you know, the church looks silly when it quarrels with itself.
1: Yeah.
0: And 1 Corinthians 6, Paul's talking to the church at Corinth, and he says, you know, why are you going to court over the pettiest of things? I don't believe, as some people say, that 1 Corinthians 6 is an indictment on ever taking a brother to court.
1: Yeah.
0: I believe if a brother in Christ were to murder someone in my family, I could be taking them to court and be justified in doing so. And I believe if a big amount of money is taken from me, a large amount, I wouldn't be sinful in taking that person to court. But what was happening essentially, from what I can gather, is I steal $100 from you, and you drag me to court before the unbelievers. And that's what he says, brother goes to law against brother, and that before unbelievers. And what he's saying there is, you're not helping the church's case when you can't even get over $100 difference.
1: Right.
0: You know, can't you just take the loss? Can't you just sit there and say, I'll just take the wrong and we can still get along and be okay? And really, I think 1 Corinthians 6 can apply in scrupulous matters. Can't we just take the loss?
1: Yeah.
0: At times, if we need to, and, you know, say that situation you mentioned earlier, someone wants to study about it, and you sit down and you study, and you're studying for a good 30 or 40 minutes, and they just say, I just don't see it. I'll never see it, I don't think. Well, it's on you then to take the loss. It would be on me then to say, well, you know, and that's okay. We can agree to disagree, and, you know, I'm not going to say you're wrong, and you don't have to say I'm wrong.
1: We can agree to disagree.
0: That's right. And hey,
1: this would be it.
0: We're still brothers. You want to go out to eat, and you go, you know, you go and you eat with your brother, and you still get to have fellowship in Christ. And, you know, the idea that we have to agree on every single matter only applies when it's with salvation and doctrinal matters that are absolutely, as you said recently, un-get-aroundable.
1: Yeah.
0: We can't get around them. But scrupulous matters, we can get over and we can get around pretty easily and say, well, you know what? That's all right. It's
1: okay.
0: I
1: think it's biblical for us to get around them.
0: And it's put upon us to do that. Because it's like we mentioned, Paul says in Romans 14 and 1 Corinthians 8, don't even let your brother see what you're doing.
1: Yeah.
0: And it's not that we have to be secretive about it and we have to sneak into the temple to buy a meat offered to idols, or if I'm at the grocery store with meat in my basket that I have to run around the grocery store to avoid my brother. But I do have to sit there and say, you know, maybe I can cover the meat up if it's going to cause that person to stumble and still say hello to them, but not put them in a situation where they'll stumble.
1: Right.
0: And that's just it. Scrupulous people are going to have these issues until they decide they're no longer issues for them.
1: Right.
0: And if you study with them and they say, you know what, I see it, you're right, then great. If they don't, it then becomes my responsibility to never put them in a position to sin.
1: That's right.
0: But knowing that many people have scrupulous beliefs, what should we do with them? If someone comes to you and says, look, I've got a belief that I know people don't agree with, I don't even think there's a ton of Bible that supports it, but this is the reasoning I've got it, what would you do if someone asked you, what do I do with this belief?
1: Well, I think it's a matter of, and they're trying to grow in that situation. If they've kind of opened the door and they're saying, you know, here I am, and this is why I believe this, and they state their case, you know, I think that's okay. You know, if that's what you feel about this, I know a sister in Christ who, you know, very, you know, she grew up not, you know, participating in Christmas because of what her family was religiously, and that just stayed on her. And when she married later and got out, you know, she continued in that same thought pattern, you know, came to the church, and she sees, you know, the church having a, quote, Christmas get together,
0: right?
1: You know, and it bothered her, you know, and she was trying to not make it a big deal. She's like, but this is why I feel this way, and so, you know, and I said, you know, look, you don't need to feel bad that you feel this way. That's the first thing that you need to know. We need to be mindful of that. You know, if it was referred to as a holiday party instead of a Christmas party, or you right. know, so we try to make adjustments. You know, brethren who have had issues, you know, over a fellowship hall, you know, because it had a kitchen in it,
0: right.
1: Things like that. You know, well, you know, I know some brethren who call it an annex.
0: Right.
1: You know, it's just a separate building.
0: Right.
1: Still has a kitchen in it, but we've called it something different, you know, and maybe so to ease the burden in that individual's mind. So we try to go to great lengths sometimes,
0: yeah.
1: And what might seem as being silly to some, we can go to those great lengths and bear that burden, take that loss, as you mentioned a moment ago, and do so in a way that we don't want to destroy the church over this disagree
0: right.
1: of a faith, a scruple.
0: Right.
1: And so that's the key in all of this, is so that we don't want to destroy anything. We certainly don't want to tear up the church over this. This is, and in my estimation of some of the things that have plagued our brotherhood, some of these things that probably began as scruples could have been worked through in a much better way, and we could have come together and united and thought better of our brethren, mm-hmm. and worked through those issues. And that's the beautiful thing about the Lord's church, is each congregation has autonomy to, you know, kind of make the decisions as to how they're going to practice those certain things, you know, and so, or how are we going to have a kitchen? Are we going to have a fellowship hall? Are we going to have, you know, are we just going to put a bucket in the back? And if you want to give to this particular orphan's home, you know, then you could put your money in that and do it separate, even from the treasury. I know congregations that have done that because some of the brethren in there, you know, felt they didn't like to take the money out of the treasury to send to this, you know, and so they would let individuals give. Now the church would still give from that, you know, from the treasury, but they would also give whatever was right. given by the individual.
0: Right.
1: And so both of those things worked, and it worked seamless, and brethren got along, and it was wonderful to see. And yet there were brethren of both persuasion in the same congregation dealing with that particular problem. And I see it as a problem, but it wasn't necessarily a problem, because it worked for that particular congregation. And the beautiful thing about autonomy is that we can do that,
0: mm-hmm.
1: so that we can overcome our differences and work together. And I think that's what we have to do. We're not talking about doctrinal
0: right.
1: things. We're talking about matters of judgment, matters of opinion. And so that's important. I need to be thoughtful of my brethren in that way.
0: I would believe to suggest that we should stop learning about the Bible as a foolish statement.
1: Yeah.
0: And in fact, 2 Peter 1:5-8 talks about adding to our faith all of these good qualities. And one of those things is knowledge.
1: Yeah.
0: And so one of the things that I would say is, what does it hurt for the person who has this belief if they recognize it to be a scrupulous belief? And most of us do.
1: Mm-hmm.
0: If we don't, we will at some point, hopefully. What would the hurt be in studying more about it and seeing what others have to say that are trustworthy, and what the Bible has to say on it, and learning as much as I can to where... And this is the thing. How do you lose in that situation? You're
1: right.
0: studying the Bible,
1: right.
0: and if you continue to believe what you believe, you're not going to hell, because that's right. not what we're told. If you change your mind, you're not going to hell, because you know you're becoming a stronger person in the faith. And so I don't think you lose anything in that situation where you're trying to learn more and more about the Word of God, understanding, like you mentioned, we may still disagree.
1: Right.
0: We may still not understand where we're both coming from, but I would say to suggest, as some have, and I think really foolishly, well, this is how I believe, and I'm never going to change, and I'm there's no point in talking about it. It is wrong. It is foolish to sit there and say, well, this is just where I'm at, because we can't do that with anything else in Scripture and say, well, I'm done. I'm not learning anything more about it. And I think an honest and open heart studying the Bible is never the worst way
1: right.
0: to go about something. And so, you know, I know that you aren't guaranteed to teach yourself out of something necessarily.
1: Sure.
0: But wouldn't that be a great idea to just continue studying on the matter?
1: I think so. And I think that is the key, is in all things, both the weaker and the stronger in this case, and not necessarily that the stronger is trying to change the mind of the weaker, but we should always be open to whatever the Bible does say. And if I've taken the Bible to mean this, I need to be able to prove that. And so we keep studying.
0: Right.

Perhaps you've not heard of the new magazine, Reaching the Lost. It's an exciting new publication designed to focus completely on evangelism. And the best part, it's free. We will mail it to your home, mail it to your congregation. And when you get it, you're going to see featured articles with tips for evangelism. You're going to see instructions as to how to make better use of house to house and heart to heart. Inside, you're going to read of conversion stories, successes that congregations are experiencing. You're going to read about the seminars that we're doing and the reports from churches where we're going. If you would like to sign up for this free publication, go to the website, fill out the material, register today. You don't want to miss this exciting opportunity to become a better evangelist in your local community.

0: Have you ever reached a point in your life where you thought you were really, really starving? Like maybe you haven't eaten anything all day, or maybe you haven't eaten anything in over 24 hours. I mean, we would be so hungry at that point, we would almost eat anything. Have you ever been spiritually starving? Let's talk about spiritual starvation today, like when Jesus said, "Blessed are those who hunger and thirst after righteousness, for they shall be filled." Stay tuned, and we'll do it in just a moment.
1: The law of thy mouth is better unto me than thousands of gold and silver. And now, Josh McCrary, the gospel is gold.
0: You may remember in Greek mythology that there was a character whose name was Midas, and everything he touched turned to gold. So he would wake up in the morning and he would touch the table, it would turn to gold. He would touch his glass, it would turn to gold. He would touch the food, and the food would turn to gold. I mean, everybody around him thought this was amazing, but the problem was, you cannot eat gold. You see, there are things in life that are more important than riches. And if there is a lesson that we learn from this lesson today, I think it would be that. You know, Peter said, "As newborn babes, desire the sincere milk of the word that you may grow thereby. If so be you've tasted that the Lord is gracious." You see, the greatest food of all is the milk of the word of God that satisfies the Christians. And he said, just as a baby in the middle of the night is crying for that milk, he said, that's the way I want you to be hungry for God's word. So just as that baby is starving, he said, I want you to starve for the word of God. Hebrews chapter 5 and verse 13 gives me an idea of what's going on with these Hebrew brethren that are falling away. You know, he told them that by now, you should have been teachers of the word of God. And he said, everyone that useth milk is unskillful in the word of righteousness, for he is a babe. But strong meat belongs to them who are a full age. And he told them, the problem and the reason why you are falling away is because you have not developed as an adult to leave the milk and go on to the stronger, meatier things spiritually. You know, I can remember all of my children when they were young. You know, about 6 months or so, they began eating baby food with their milk, their nursing with their mom. And then they began to sit up and sit in a high chair, you know, 7 months, 8 months or so. And by 9 months, I guess, somewhere around in there, they start picking things up like little cereal, you know. And they try hard with two little fingers. And then before you know it, they're able to pick things up with their whole hand, and they shove the food in their mouth. Eventually, they learn how to fix food on their own. But what if a child becomes a teenager? He's still nursing on a bottle or on his mother's milk. We would think that was absolutely crazy. God thinks it's absolutely crazy when a member of the church has been faithful for many, many years, but hasn't grown. They have not developed properly. The word of God is something that helps us develop and satisfy that hunger that we have in our souls. You know, when Jesus was tempted in the wilderness, do you remember how he overcame the devil? Matthew chapter 4 and verse 3, the Bible says, when the tempter came to him, he said, "If thou be the Son of God, command that these stones be made bread." Why would Satan say to make these stones bread? Well, because you read earlier that Jesus had been fasting for 40 days and 40 nights, and he was very hungry. So Satan knew exactly how to tempt him. He said, okay, I know you're hungry, so if you are the Son of God, then why don't you just make these stones bread and you could have everything you wanted to eat? What did Jesus say? He said, "It is written, man shall not live by bread alone, but by every word that proceedeth out of the mouth of God." Matthew chapter 4, verses 3 and 4. Jesus used Scripture to fight the devil and to satisfy his hunger. Do you notice that? It helped him. It helped him to get through the temptation so that he did not make the stones bread. There was a CEO who gathered all his sales team together, and he was explaining to them how he wanted them to have better sales strategies, how he wanted them to increase their numbers. And one of the people in the sales team said, excuse me, sir, you can lead a horse to water, but you cannot make him drink. The CEO looked at him and said, your job is not to make him drink. Your job is to make him thirsty. To make him thirsty. Sometimes in my life, I have got to figure out how to be hungry again. You ever felt like that before? I mean, as a Christian, many times we come into church, we sit down, we sing the songs, we go through all the motions, and really, we're there, but we're not there. Our minds are probably off on some other thing, you know, and we do this every week, so we just think, well, I'm just going to come here, and it's almost like we say, we punch our ticket. But I hope that this lesson will reverse some of the thoughts that I have from time to time, and you as well, when we think about we're just going through the motions sometimes. Jesus said this in Matthew chapter 5 and verse 6. It's going to be the text for our lesson today. He said, blessed are they which do hunger and thirst after righteousness, for they shall be filled. It's a very short verse with a lot of information packed right in that small verse. Let's talk about the news, the need, the nature, and the nutrition. These four things we're going to notice right here from Matthew 5, 6. And notice first, he says about the news, blessed. If I want to be blessed, then this is what I need to be a part of. There was a king who of a particular nation who did not have children, and he went out into his country to find the most poor children that he could find. And he brought some of them home to eat at his table, to live in his castle. And he came to them and he said, I want you to be my children. I want you to live in my house and experience all the blessings of living in royalty. Who does that sound like to you? That sounds like my Father in heaven. God is in the business of wanting to bless people. And this word blessed that you read in Matthew chapter 5 and verse 6 is also translated happy. You'll find this in Psalm 128 verses 1 through 4. He said, blessed is everyone that feareth the Lord, that walketh in his ways, for thou shalt eat the labor of thine hands, and happy shalt thou be, and it shall be well with thee. Thy wife shall be as a fruitful vine by the sides of thine house, and thy children like olive plants round about thy table. And blessed that thus shall the man be that feareth the Lord. In 1 Peter chapter 3 and verse 14, the Bible says, if you suffer for righteousness' sake, notice, happy are ye. That word happy is the same word blessed in Matthew chapter 5 and verse 6. Well, that is what God wants us to have. He wants us to have happiness, but in the right way. Somebody said this, beneath this stone, a lump of clay, lied Arabella Young, who died on the 4th of May. And at 80 years young, this is the first day she began to hold her tongue. Well, what he's saying is she was a loudmouth, and the only time she was quiet is when she died. You know, we'll all be remembered for something. When you die, what will people remember you for doing? What if people remembered us as people who hungered and thirsted after righteousness? You know, in Revelation chapter 22 and verse 14, the Bible says, blessed are they who do his commandments, that they may have right to the tree of life and may enter in through the gates into the city. You see, the news is that it's good news. And God says, blessed are those who do this. And it's the same as being happy and what makes people really happy. Deep down inside of them, it's not just an outward expression. This is something that really satisfies the soul. That's the good news. Number two, let's talk about the need. It's interesting that Jesus mentioned the greatest need of all that people have on this earth, being hungry and thirsty. You know, you could go for a while without shelter. You could even go for a while without clothing, although it'd be really strange and really uncomfortable, right? You could live and survive without those things, but you cannot survive without food and water. So that tells me the need of what Jesus is saying here. This is something very serious. And he says, blessed are those who hunger and thirst. Alexander the Great was defeating Asia one time, and his army and the financial welfare was not very good. So he had to figure out how he could feed the army, make sure they have everything they need. So anyway, he began to distribute the royal wealth to all the soldiers in his army. And Perdiccas was Alexander the Great's general who operated just directly under him, and he was his friend, and he said, you have given everything away. What is it that you are going to reserve for yourself? Alexander the Great looked at his friend, and he said, I will reserve hope for myself. And friend, when we get down and out and we think we have nothing, if we have hope in Christ, we've got everything. You know, when we have trouble in those early times in life, I can remember when we first got married, we first started a family, we barely made any money, and we just thought we're just barely squeaking by month to month. It was irritating most times. And as a provider, I'm the one who's mainly focused on this, so I thought to myself, this is ridiculous. What am I going to do to try to get through these times where I'm barely making it? You know, it always works out. And as long as we stay faithful to God and we are hungering and thirsting after righteousness, God's going to take care of the rest. You know, I can't ever remember missing a bill because I couldn't pay it. And I've rarely missed a bill in my entire life, but the only reason that I did was because I just forgot, you know? I mean, God has always taken care of those things, so I need to trust him with that. God's going to take care of my need, my most important need. For me, my responsibility is to hunger and thirst after righteousness. Job 23 and verse 12, it says, neither have I gone back from the commandment of his lips. I have esteemed the words of his mouth more necessary than my food. Wow, that's pretty powerful. Psalm 119, 103, the writer wrote, how sweet are your words unto my taste and sweeter than honey to my mouth. I saw a sign one time. It said, 7 days without prayer makes 1 week. But week was spelled W-E-A-K. That stuck with me. I thought, you know, that's so true. You know, I think about Ezekiel chapter 3, verses 1 through 4, where God told Ezekiel to go and speak to the house of Israel, but he said, here's what I want you to do first. He said, son of man, eat what you find. Eat this roll and go and speak to the house of Israel. So I opened my mouth and he caused me to eat that roll, and he said to me, son of man, cause thy belly to eat it and fill thy bowels with this roll that I give you. Now, this is not a dinner roll. This is a scroll of the word of God. It is rolled up. And God said, I want you to eat this. Well, do I picture Ezekiel literally biting the paper and chewing it? Well, no. No, what is God saying to Ezekiel? He said, I want this to become part of who you are. He said unto me, son of man, go get thee into the house of Israel and speak my words with them. But only do it after it has become part of you. That's what he's saying. So today, when it says, blessed are those who hunger and thirst after righteousness, the same idea is presented by Jesus. And he said, I want you to starve for it. Kind of like the Bereans in Acts chapter 17, 11, when it says, they received the word of God with readiness of mind, and they searched the scriptures daily to see whether those things were so. There was a man who noticed a storm. There were elm trees and evergreen trees, and the elm trees were brittle and hard, and the limbs in the storm were weighed down by the ice, and they broke. But all the evergreen trees that were strong, but they were pliable and they would bend, with all the weight, they would relax and the ice would fall off of the trees. It would slip away. You know, you think about the importance of a soft heart today. That's what Jesus is talking about. Not a hard heart, but one that's soft, that is hungry. Which leads me to number three. Let's talk about the nature of what Jesus is saying when he said, blessed are those who hunger and thirst after righteousness. We'll talk about what this word righteousness means. Does that mean that Jesus is saying, blessed who hunger and thirst after doing good? Or what exactly does that mean? Well, righteousness, 39 times is found in the book of Romans in the King James Version and 30 times in the ESV. This same word for righteousness is translated in the book of Romans. It's translated justified 10 times in the King James and 11 times in the ESV. It's also translated justification 3 times in both of those translations. So we're just talking about right now in the book of Romans because the theme of the book of Romans is righteousness. Justification. So I sort of decided to do a little study about what Jesus is saying because this word righteousness, when he said, blessed are those who hunger and thirst after righteousness, it's the same word translated justified and justification in the book of Romans. So let's figure out what Jesus means when he says that. I'll share this poem with you. Here lies the body of old man P, buried beneath the flower in the tree. P ain't here, just the pod. P shelled out and went to God. Now, there was a woman who decided to go home and tell her friends about this poem that she heard at church about old man P. So she said, now came the death of old man P, buried beneath the flower in the tree. P ain't here, just the shell. And then she stopped and she thought, this is not going where I thought it was going. Because you know what rhymes with shell, where P went. Okay. You know, this principle that we're talking about today, it can determine the difference between heaven and hell. It can determine the difference between lost and saved and right and wrong. So this word that Jesus tells us about, the word righteousness, is deeper than just right or wrong, okay? This is something that involves not only good lifestyle, but literally being justified by God. So we're going to study this in just a moment, and here's how I want you to think of it. Jesus said, blessed are those who hunger and thirst after being right with God, and then they shall be filled. A lot of times we read that passage and we think he's just talking about doing good things or, you know, doing good in our lives, living with a good lifestyle. Yes, that's included, but it goes far deeper than that. It goes far deeper, such as being right with God. And when I hunger and thirst after that, everything else will fall into place. You know, a doctor can give meds to ease pain, but he cannot give meds to ease pain in the soul. You can give medicine for anxiety, but not anxiety in your soul. Parents can correct wrongs, but not wrong in the soul. Food can feed you, but it can't feed your soul. And what Jesus is saying here is the most important thing. And he says, blessed are those who hunger after being right with God. That's what righteousness is. Think about it. In Romans chapter 5, you look there in verses 18 and 19. It says, therefore, as by the offense of one, judgment came upon all to condemnation. He's talking about Adam. Okay? When Adam ate of the fruit, sin entered the world. So he says, even so, by the righteousness of one, the free gift came upon all to justification of life. The word righteousness and justification in that passage are the same. The justification that Jesus brought through his gift, he said, it came unto all for justification of life. Adam brought death, Jesus brought life. He continues. He says, for as by one man's disobedience, many were made sinners, so that by the obedience of one shall many be made righteous. It's the same word as justification. God is the only one who can justify people. And when I hunger and thirst after righteousness of God, after being made right with God, being justified by him, then I'll be filled. You'll find this same word again in Romans chapter 5. You look at the very first verse. Therefore, being justified by faith, we have peace with God through our Lord Jesus Christ. Do you know what that verse is? That is literally Paul's depiction of what Jesus said. Jesus said, blessed are those who, when they're made righteous, they're filled. Right? Paul said, when they're made righteous or justified, they have peace with God. That's what fills us. No food in the world can do what God's justification will do. No drug in the world can do what God's justification will do. You see, blessed are those who hunger and thirst after righteousness, he said, for they'll be filled. You'll find this word again in Romans chapter 1. When he says, I am not ashamed of the gospel of Christ, for it is the power of God and salvation to everyone that believeth, to the Jew first and also to the Greek. Notice, for therein is the righteousness of God revealed from faith to faith. As it is written, the just shall live by faith. You know what this book is about? How God makes people just. How he justifies the wicked and makes them righteous. So that's why he said there in Romans chapter 1 in verse 17, he said, the righteousness of God is revealed in this book. So when we talk about the righteousness of God, is that something that is just God's good deeds? I'm fully persuaded that's not what the book of Romans is about. The book of Romans, in talking about the righteousness of God, is not about God's good deeds. No, it's about how God justifies the wicked. And he does that. He makes them righteous through his Son when they obey the gospel from the heart. He says in chapter 6 and verse 17, they obeyed from the heart that form of doctrine which was delivered them. What a great need mankind has that God is waiting to fulfill. The hunger and the thirst of the soul. Sarah Tikalski played softball for Western Oregon University, and she hit her first home run. But she's running the bases, and she injured her knee, and she couldn't run. Interestingly enough, the first baseman and the shortstop for the other team picked Sarah up and they carried her around the bases. So anyway, the sports interviewer interviewed these two players that carried an opposite teammate home after she hit a home run. And the interviewer said, so what are you thinking? Why did you pick up the other team's player and walk them around the bases? Here's what they said. In the end, it was not about winning or losing. It was about this girl, and she needed to go home. And that's true. You know, really what life is all about is us going home. You know, we're going to get injured along the way, but who's there to pick us up? Our Father in heaven, our Lord Jesus Christ, and the Holy Spirit who wrote this message is guiding us home. So that reminds me of the satisfaction of the greatest desire that you and I should have, which leads me to number four, the nutrition. He said, blessed are those who hunger and thirst after righteousness, for what's going to happen to them? They shall be filled. You think about what God is trying to offer humanity. It's everything that they need, desire, and want. You know, I love Psalm 23 because it reminds me of how God is going to take care of his people. You know, and David knew that God was there for him all along. And I wish that I could have heard David sing this song in the Hebrew language. When he would sing, he says, the Lord is my shepherd, I shall not want. He maketh me to lie down in green pastures, and he leadeth me beside the still waters, and he restoreth my soul. He leadeth me in paths of righteousness for his name's sake. And yea, though I walk through the valley of the shadow of death, I will fear no evil, for thou art with me. Thy rod and thy staff, they comfort me. Thou preparest a table before me in the presence of my enemies, and thou anointest my head with oil, and my cup runneth over. Surely goodness and mercy shall follow me all the days of my life, and I will dwell in the house of the Lord forever. Friend, I want you to go back when you have an opportunity and count all the times in Psalm 23 that those pronouns are used in reference to the shepherd and the sheep. I believe in the King James you'll find 26 times. The Lord is my shepherd, and I shall not want. And he makes me to lie down in green pastures, and he leads me beside the still waters. You're going to find this over and over again. And you know what he's singing about? He is singing about how God promises to take care of every need while he is a sheep in that fold. You know, in Psalm 37:25, he said, I've been young, and I'm now old. I have not seen the righteous forsaken, nor his seed begging bread. They'll be filled. That's what Jesus said. We see the news. We see the need. We see the nutrition. We see all these things that Jesus is talking about when he said, blessed are those who hunger and thirst. Friend, I want to be that person. I have to freely admit, I've not always been that way. Sometimes as a Christian, I sit in church and I think to myself, why don't I desire this more? There are times when I shed tears listening to songs sung in the church and my heart is filled with joy and I feel hungry. But there are other times I do not. So I hope you and I both will realize when that happens that we'll be ready to battle the devil when he tries to make sure that we're just comfortable. No, we're not just comfortable. Let's hunger and thirst for being justified by God. We'll be filled. Today, maybe you're hungry. Maybe you've never obeyed the gospel. You know, in Acts chapter 2, when they said, men and brethren, what shall we do? It says that they were pricked in their heart. They were hungry to know what God wanted them to do. In Acts 2:38, Peter said to them, repent and be baptized, every one of you, in the name of Jesus Christ for the remission of your sins, and you shall receive the gift of the Holy Ghost. Will you do that today? I hope that you will. Contact us and let us know how we can help. Thank you for viewing. Until next time.

thank you for studying with us in the great book of Daniel. We are in chapter 11, beginning with verse 5 in this session. And we're getting close to the end. I'm enjoying the study. I hope that you are also enjoying it. We're going to be going into some real good history here now to us, which was prophecy now to Daniel. And it's quite interesting in how accurately God predicts these things through this prophet. It's just amazing when you go through and you can just match word for word for word in the Bible with secular history, how it marches right straight on. It's really quite interesting. And if nothing else proves the authority or the inspiration of scriptures, I don't know what would if this doesn't do that for you. All right, we are, as I said, in verse 5. Also the king of the south shall become strong, as well as one of his princes, and he shall gain power over him and have dominion. His dominion shall be a great dominion. So, who are we talking about? Well, he's talking about the king of the south. Now remember, this is in relationship to Israel. The Seleucids are to the north, and then we have the Egyptians to the south. And the king of the south at this particular time is Ptolemy Soter. And one of his princes refers then back to Seleucus, refers back to him. And then it says, and he shall gain great power over him and have dominion. The meaning is not that he will conquer the king, but that his rule will be greater than that of that king. And so he will have a greater rule. Verse 6. And at the end of some years they shall join forces. For the daughter of the king of the south shall go to the king of the north to make an agreement. But she shall not retain the power of her authority, and neither he nor his authority shall stand. But she will be given up with those who brought her, and with him who begot her, and with him who strengthened her in these times. What is this saying? Well, they tried to work things together, give a daughter into marriage, but she dies.